0: housing, but very shocked to see that the government is now going to put up substantial taxes on investment in business, and that's going to have a negative impact on investment in business.
1: The federal government is looking to help women better recognise and understand menopause symptoms in a campaign forming part of its women's health package. A recent Senate inquiry found many women were entering menopause without enough information and treatment options. Health Minister Mark Butler says they're upping supports available to women.
2: More training for doctors. I was shocked to hear that over a several-year degree, students only receive a few hours training on menopause. We've got more clinical guidelines, a new Medicare health assessment, and of course, for the first time in 20 years, new menopause hormone treatments on the PBS.
1: The US President Donald Trump has insisted he will not rush into a bad deal to end the war with Iran 24 hours after saying an agreement was all but finalised and was about to be announced. Middle East correspondent Matthew Doran explains.
3: The US President had been talking up the prospects of a deal over the weekend, posting on social media that it was largely negotiated, comments backed up by his Secretary of State. But overnight, Iran has been chipping away at Donald Trump's insistence the Strait of Hormuz would reopen as part of any deal, with Iranian state media reporting Iran would retain control over the shipping channel in any agreement. President Trump has also hit out at suggestions the previous US-Iran nuclear deal, negotiated by Barack Obama, was better than anything he could achieve, as he faces questions about whether the war was worth it. Matthew Doran, ABC News, Jerusalem.
1: A security expert says criminal groups from different parts of the world are now forming alliances to gain maximum profit and smuggle illegal drugs through the Pacific into the Australian market. Virginia Camolli from the Global Initiative Against Transnational Organised Crime says criminal gangs that were previously rivals are now working together and controlling different parts of the supply chain. She says recent drug busts uncovered connections between the South American Sinaloa cartel and Chinese triad gangs.
4: Ultimately, they just want to make money, and they realize that by pulling their skills and expertise and knowledge together, they're more likely to be successful, and so they'll do that.
1: A new report shows staff are increasingly using artificial intelligence for legal advice against their employers. The Fair Work Commission says it's seen a 70% rise in workload in just 3 years. University of New South Wales Dr. Michael Legg says using AI for such a purpose carries risks.
5: So they're not objective, which means if you're looking for legal advice or you're trying to work out, do I have a claim, they're going to be telling you yes. They're not going to be objectively looking at what's occurred.
1: In sport, Tottenham has avoided relegation on the final day of English soccer's Premier League season. A 1-0 win was enough to ensure Spurs finished above West Ham, which dropped down to the second tier despite a 3-0 win over Leeds United. Mo Salah got an assist in his last game for Liverpool, which drew 1-1 with Brentford to finish fifth and qualify for the European Champions League. Bournemouth and Sunderland have both earned Europa League spots, while Brighton finished eighth and will play in the UEFA Conference League. Light showers possible today over the Eucla and southern interior. It'll be windy over the northern Gascoyne, Pilbara, central and northern interior and southern Kimberley. For Perth, mostly sunny, northeasterly winds, 15 to 25 kilometres an hour, becoming light in the early afternoon and increasing again in the late evening. Reaching for a top of 23 degrees for the city right now in Perth, it's 8.1 degrees. ABC News, it's 8:05.
6: Good morning and welcome to AM. I'm Barbara Miller coming to you from Gadigal Land in Sydney. Today, as Donald Trump says he won't rush into a peace deal with Iran, we hear from our correspondent who's gained access to Tehran. And Australia's security agencies are set for a grilling at the Bondi Royal Commission. Who knew what and when?
7: Why did they reach that assessment of them not being so much of a threat anymore? Why did they not revisit that? Why wasn't the travel flagged more? We might not end up knowing all of the detail of that.
6: But first, seven Australians who were detained by Israeli forces while sailing as part of a flotilla to deliver humanitarian aid to Gaza have returned to Sydney this morning. They join several other activists arriving in Melbourne and Brisbane who claim they suffered abuse and other harsh treatment at the hands of the Israelis. Our reporter Nick Grimm is at Sydney Airport.
8: The seven Australians along with the three who arrived on a flight to Melbourne last night were among 430 people from around 40 different countries.

0: Countries who were sailing on board 50 vessels as part of the global Samud flotilla, making an attempt to take food and other aid supplies to Palestinians inside the Gaza Strip. Now, this is not the first time that one of these flotillas has been intercepted in international waters by Israeli forces and prevented from reaching their destination. But on this occasion, the greeting they received from the Israelis was particularly harsh, they say, with organisers alleging several of the activists needed to be hospitalised with injuries received while being seized and detained, and a number claiming to have been sexually assaulted. There have been allegations too that rubber bullets and tasers were deployed against the unarmed flotilla members. Those claims are difficult to verify, but what's not in contention are the images that have emerged of dozens of the activists being forced to kneel in rows in so-called stress positions with their heads down and their hands cable-tied behind their backs. There's also been video footage of the Israeli security minister Itamar Ben-Gvir taunting and mocking some of the activists inside an Israeli prison, video that has triggered condemnation from several countries, Australia included, with our Foreign Minister Penny Wong calling the images shocking, unacceptable and degrading. One of the returning Australians spoke to the ABC from Dubai en route home to Australia. 40-year-old social worker Surya McEwen has told his account of the abuse that was meted out to himself and his fellow activists.
1: Yeah, I was in one of the videos that was posted by Ben-Gvir. I mean, I have a broken cheekbone, a broken rib, a pulmonary contusion in my lung, pretty serious concussion. I saw numerous people get shot close range with rubber bullets, bleeding from their legs and stomachs. I saw many people being tasered, often repeatedly, sometimes in the face, many people being kicked and punched. We have something like 100 different broken bones that we've seen in the scans at the hospital in Turkey. There's like overwhelming evidence of many, many, many violent abuses.
2: Pretty serious allegations there. That's Surya McEwen, one of the returning Australians, speaking earlier to the ABC. Nick, what has Israel said in response to both the Ben-Gvir video and these allegations?
0: Yeah, Bob, the action by Itamar Ben-Gvir and the subsequent international condemnation from a number of countries saw the Israeli Prime Minister Benjamin Netanyahu condemn his far-right minister, saying the way that he dealt with the flotilla activists was not in line with Israel's values and norms, as he put it. Bibi Netanyahu also took steps to order the deportation of the activists who had been taken to Israel as a result of their detention, saying that Israel has the right to prevent provocative flotillas of Hamas terrorist supporters, as he described them, from entering the country's territorial waters. The activists insist they have no links whatsoever with Hamas. In terms of the allegations of the abuse and mistreatment of members of the flotilla, Israeli authorities maintain that the claims are without factual basis and that prisoners and detainees are held in accordance with the law. Israel's ambassador to Australia last week told the ABC that the activists were unharmed during their detention.
2: Nick Grimm at Sydney Airport. Donald Trump missed his son's wedding at the weekend, apparently in part because he was busy securing a deal with Iran. But officials are now briefing out that any announcement could be days away. The president himself has said the agreement is not fully negotiated and should not be rushed into. Jen Gavito is a former US Deputy Assistant Secretary for Iran. Is this Groundhog Day or is a breakthrough imminent?
3: A little bit of both, I would say. I think it's inevitable that we are going to see a deal. We've said from the beginning that there only will be a diplomatic solution to this. How close we are, I think, is up for debate. But I do get the sense that we are inching closer and likely to see some sort of agreement announced in the next few days.
2: Do you think that agreement will have specifics on Iran's nuclear program?
3: So that is the big question at the moment. Even in this hour, we're seeing suggestions that the Iranians and the U.S. Continue to have key sticking points. And I suspect one of those is over what Iran is agreeing to at this point for its nuclear program, or more likely what it is trying to put off until after global commerce is restored with the end of the blockade and the reopening of the strait. I think Iran's position is likely to be that they want to save the nuclear negotiations until after that happens and they have some sort of economic relief. The U.S., of course, will want broad parameters for what might be agreed to in due course with regard to the nuclear program.
2: Israel is reportedly not happy with any deal, or wouldn't be happy with any deal which didn't give it free rein, as it were, in terms of its conflict in southern Lebanon. Do you think Iran will agree to a deal where Lebanon is not part of it?
3: I suspect not. And certainly if they do, there will be a fine print that goes along with that, again, to preserve its room for maneuver. But this, if you recall, was a key provision during one of, you talk about Groundhog Day, during a series of reports maybe a month ago that a deal was getting closer. And of course, that was to have included Lebanon as well, and fell apart in the end because the Israeli government would not sign off on that. And of course, the Trump administration does not effectively have a way to compel it to do so. And that is why, even if it is true that 95% of the language has been agreed to, that last 5% on details like this are going to be very difficult.
2: And Donald Trump is very keen, and we've seen that again in a recent post of his, to sell whatever deal he makes as better than the one that President Obama made, the JCPOA. From what we've just been talking about, though, it just doesn't sound like he is going to be able to announce a better deal.
3: I think it is off the table. I think there is no way that the agreement that they are able to reach can be compared favorably with the JCPOA. In fact, I think the primary provision of this agreement, whenever it's announced, at least in the initial phase, whether that be 30 or 60 days, will simply be to reopen, as I said, global commerce. So to reopen the Strait of Hormuz, which of course was open 3 months ago. And so the big win here will be getting back to some semblance of normalcy that existed before this conflict started. But the provisions of the nuclear deal, at least what we're hearing so far, will not even come close to the international oversight that was provided by JCPOA and the long term provisions that really held Iran's nuclear program at bay for all those years.
2: Well, once again, we'll be watching those posts by the president to see where this is at. Jen Gavito, thank you so much for joining us.
3: Thank you.
2: And Jen Gavito is a former U.S. Deputy Assistant Secretary for Iran. To get a sense of how all this is going down in Iran, I spoke to the ABC's Asia editor, Karishma Vyas. She's gained rare access to the country.
4: Well, it's important to note that in Iran, there's been a complete internet blackout for more than 80 days now. So people cannot just jump on Instagram or X or any social media really to check what's going on in the rest of the world. But they are aware that their government is negotiating with the United States. Now, they might not know every single detail about what's being discussed, but the people that we spoke to made it very clear that they're skeptical about the US's intentions. Now, you have to remember, it's only been 3 months since the US and Israeli bombs not only took out the only leader that many Iranians have ever known, but these attacks also hit an elementary school in the southern city of Minab, killing more than 150 children. So there's very little trust amongst Iranians in the US as they're going into these negotiations. People here have described President Trump to me as a, quote, psychopath, and they harbour a lot of anger towards him for the destruction this war has caused in this country. They do not want their government to capitulate to American demands. And the Iranians on their side have made it clear that they're more than willing to step away from this agreement if the US doesn't honour their end of the deal.
2: Well, are you seeing any Iranian media there, and what's the tone of it?
4: Well, it's very defiant. You know, again, the state media is not fixating on these negotiations. There's very little information coming out from the Iranian side, from the Iranian officials about the nature of these talks and where

0: They're hoping to take them. But at the same time, there are nightly rallies being held where many conservative, deeply religious people here in the city of Tehran come out and they chant, you know, down with the United States, down with Israel. And they've been doing that ever since the war broke out.
1: And you mentioned the internet there. Otherwise, does it feel as though life is continuing there, or is it very clear to you, being in Tehran, that this war is having a significant impact?
0: Well, it's interesting because while the internet is down, you know, you walk or drive through the city, it feels pretty normal in a lot of respects. Coffee shops are open, people are going out to buy their groceries, people are going to work. It is a city, Tehran, of almost 10 million people. So it's impossible for it to come to a standstill for 3 months. People have to get on with their daily life. And so while normalcy has returned, people are tense. They are nervous about what the future holds.
1: The ABC's Asia editor, Karishma Vyas, in Tehran. You're listening to AM, where it's 17 minutes past 8. ASIO's Director General Mike Burgess is fronting the Royal Commission on Anti-Semitism and Social Cohesion today at the start of a second round of hearings. The hearings will focus on intelligence and security issues surrounding the Bondi terrorist attack last December. Here's Defence and National Security Correspondent Tom Lowry.
2: Late in the evening of Sunday, December 14, just hours after the Bondi terror attack had taken place, ASIO Director-General Mike Burgess stood beside the Prime Minister and took questions from reporters.
3: Like the New South Wales Police, one of these individuals was known to us, but not in an immediate threat perspective, so obviously we need to look into what happened here.
2: That fundamental question, who knew what when, will be key to the next 2 weeks of hearings at the Royal Commission. It will hear evidence from Mr Burgess, along with representatives from New South Wales Police, the Australian Federal Police and others. Kieran Hardy, a counter-terror expert with Griffith University, says the decisions that led to Bondi gunman Naveed Akram appearing on ASIO's radar in 2019 and then falling off it will be looked at.
4: Why did they reach that assessment of them not being so much of a threat anymore? Why did they not revisit that? Why wasn't the travel flagged more? So I think that could come up. We might not end up knowing all of the detail of that.
2: The Royal Commission's interim report, published last month, points at further questions over resourcing for counter-terrorism within ASIO and within the broader intelligence community. It points to the multiple warnings given by Mr Burgess in the 2 years following the October 7 attack on Israel that the terror risk was growing and that ASIO was increasing its focus on anti-Semitism. Warnings like this delivered in February last year.
3: The war in the Middle East has not yet directly inspired terrorism in Australia, but it is prompting protest, exacerbating division, undermining social cohesion, and elevating intolerance. This, in turn, is making acts of politically motivated violence more likely.
2: But the report also highlighted that in the years prior, resources within ASIO had shifted towards countering foreign espionage. Mike Pizzullo led the Department of Home Affairs until late 2023. He says questions around resourcing decisions will likely be asked.
5: What concrete actions were taken by government, not just in terms of relative priorities afforded to the terrorism challenge, but what aggregate enhancement of focus was there? Because, of course, these agencies have to juggle a multiplicity of threats and priorities at any one time.
2: Many of the hearings held over the next fortnight will be closed to the public due to the sensitivity of intelligence information being explored. But Mr. Pizzullo says many key questions can be discussed publicly.
5: For instance, the level of counterterrorism resource funding, I don't think in and of itself should be highly classified, because it's not as though the remnants of Al-Qaeda or the remnants of ISIS are sitting there looking at budget papers.
1: Mike Pizzullo, the former head of the Department of Home Affairs, that report by Tom Lowry. There's growing speculation this morning that a group of independents could band together to form a new political party to counter the rise of One Nation. Senator David Pocock isn't ruling out forming a party of independents, and a key figure in the Teal movement has now indicated she's also exploring the possibility. Oliver Gordon reports.
6: Former Olympian Zali Steggall has held the seat of Warringah since knocking off former Prime Minister Tony Abbott in 2019. But the independent MP says the Australian political landscape is changing and politicians like her need to listen.
7: We have to keep evolving and looking at how do we best serve our communities.
6: And now with the rise of One Nation, Zali Steggall is considering the prospect of forming a political party with other like-minded politicians.
7: I think there is a huge sense of disquiet with where Australian politics is at, and I think it is my responsibility and others' responsibility to step up.
6: The comments follow Independent Senator David Pocock's to the ABC's Insiders program over the weekend.
8: Yeah, there's plenty of conversations going on all the time. I mean, this is something...
9: And you're open to this?
8: Yeah, I'm always happy to chat about the future of our country.
6: A Redbridge poll published last weekend suggested if an election were held over that weekend, One Nation could win as many as 59 seats in the lower house, becoming the main opposition party. Senator Pocock again.
8: So I think we're in a real time of flux politically, and there's people actually looking for candidates who are going to come to Canberra and actually put them first, put them ahead of vested interests.
6: The Redbridge poll of more than 6,000 voters showed Pauline Hanson's party could wipe out the Nationals and heavily depleted Liberals, as well as flip many Labor-held electorates. Cos Samaras is the director of Redbridge.
10: We are predicting One Nation winning anything between 40 to 60 seats. The coalition basically being pushed down to around a dozen electorates, even single digits on a bad day. One Nation effectively winning most of regional Australia and Labor dominating the big cities.
6: He says a new centrist party could have an impact on metropolitan seats.
10: It will put yet another layer of pressure on the Liberal Party in the urban electorates, which they hold and which we predict they'll hold at least half a dozen post next election. And the other second component to that is that it will put Labor under pressure in seats like Bennelong and Menzies.
6: Whether a party is formed or not, Cos Samaras says it's clear the next election won't be like any in recent history.
10: It's pretty clear that we are seeing a seismic shift in our democracy. We are evolving into a multi-party system rather than two-party system. There were individuals within both Labor and the Liberal Party camp for some time who thought that this could never happen, but they didn't bother to ask Australians who are clearly wanting to see a lot more diversity in the parliament and a lot more choice.
1: The director of Redbridge, Cos Samaras, ending that report by Oliver Gordon. Federal Parliament resumes this week, and that means political debate over the government's proposed tax system overhaul is only set to intensify. The coalition is threatening to complicate Labor's ambitions to pass legislation on the capital gains tax discount and negative gearing by July. Political reporter Lexi Junowick has more.
11: A cornerstone of the budget, the government's tax shake-up, has dominated political discussion ever since it was unveiled.
12: Well, it's been a robust debate and there's a lot of self-interest involved, as there often is in these situations.
11: Greens Senator Nick McKim says Labor's proposed overhaul of the 50% capital gains tax discount, along with changes to negative gearing and the taxing of discretionary trusts, lack ambition in the face of a housing and cost of living crisis.
12: A better version might have been that Labor could have clawed back more of the obscene tax breaks that are going to super wealthy property investors, and they could have used that to give genuine income tax cuts by raising the tax-free threshold.
11: The Greens Economic Justice spokesperson, who chaired a Senate inquiry into the current 50% CGT discount earlier this year, says his party hasn't decided yet on whether to offer crucial support for the reforms.
12: Tax changes are complicated and we want to make sure that we've got the legislation in front of us so we understand the details.
11: The opposition has vowed to repeal the tax changes entirely if it wins power at the next election and is threatening to withhold vital support in the Senate for Labor's bill to curb NDIS spending unless the government agrees to a parliamentary inquiry into the proposed tax system shake-up.
13: I mean, small businesses, startups, ETFs, crypto shares, everything gets hit with this great big tax on everything and they shouldn't be proceeding with it.
11: Shadow Housing Minister Andrew Bragg telling Sky yesterday he wants to see the 50% CGT discount increased instead of axed in favour of a discount indexed to inflation.
13: There are heaps of ways you could play around with CGT to actually incentivise more investment.
11: Greens Senator Nick McKim doesn't believe that's the answer, but thinks an inquiry into the tax reforms could be appropriate depending on what legislation is put forward.
12: We're going to wait and see what the legislation looks like, and then we'll work that through our processes, including our substantive position on the legislation and whether or not we need another inquiry, and if so, how long that inquiry should be.
11: Independent Senator for the ACT, David Pocock, is supportive of further scrutiny of the reforms, particularly the CGT changes and whether they should apply to all asset classes amid backlash from the tech and small business sector.
8: We've seen this worrying trend in politics where things are just rammed through Parliament rather than actually taking the time to get it right.
1: Independent Senator for the ACT, David Pocock, ending that report by Lexi Junawik. At least four people have been killed in the Ukrainian capital, Kyiv, after Russia launched a massive strike on the city, including firing the powerful Oreshnik missile. Europe correspondent Catherine Diss reports.
9: In the blink of an eye, a missile breaks through Ukraine's air defences. Plumes of smoke and billowing flames light the

0: Night sky across the capital, Kyiv, as neighbourhoods across the city are struck. As day breaks, firefighters are still putting out the flames and scouring the rubble for survivors. I was so scared. Honestly, I thought it was my last day. 20-year-old Ihor was inside his apartment as it was hit. The building shook, my windows were blown out, and only then I started running away. I reached the bathroom to hide. Ukraine says Russia fired 90 missiles, 36 of which were ballistic, and 600 drones at the city. A powerful Oreshnik hypersonic ballistic missile struck a city southwest of the capital. Svetlana managed to make it to the shelter just in time.
1: It was terrifying and very loud. First, around 2 or 2:30 in the morning, I heard 5 explosions. Then, around 4 in the morning, there were 2 more explosions. That's when people started running. There were wounded.
0: As the extent of the damage became clear, the Ukrainian President Volodymyr Zelensky toured damaged parts of the city.
2: 3 Russian missiles against a water supply facility. He burned down a market. He damaged dozens of residential buildings, several ordinary schools. And he launched his Oreshnik against Bila Servka. They're unhinged.
0: The Russian President Vladimir Putin had promised revenge after a strike on a student dormitory in the Russian-occupied Luhansk on Friday. 21 people were killed, most of them thought to be young female students. But Ukraine's denied responsibility, saying it only fires at military targets. Describing Russians as crazy assholes, President Zelensky condemned the latest strikes.
2: Most of the hits were on Kyiv, which was the main target of this Russian attack. Putin can't even pronounce the word hooray properly. He's slurring his words, and yet he's still winning against residential buildings with his missiles.
0: This is Catherine Diss in London, reporting for AM.
3: Briefly in finance, the Australian dollar is buying 71.6 US cents. That's AM for today. I'm Barbara Miller. It's 8:30.
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5: Well, I'm going to have an interesting debate in a moment about spring water and when is natural spring water actually natural spring water. What is the real definition of it? Because a formal complaint has been made about the companies that take groundwater from the Perth Hills, bottle it, and then sell it as natural spring water. So you're going to hear from the man who is testing this, and then the organisation that represents the bottled water companies. Have a listen to both sides, and then it's over to you. I'd like to know where you sit on this, and if you think you're being misled. 1300 221025. Also, very sad to say that the road toll continues to climb, and it's been a shocking few days on the road, and it's young lives that have been cut short. A 17-year-old woman, a 20-year-old man, a 21-year-old woman, a 30-year-old man, and last night a 22-year-old man was killed on the freeway. As I said, these are young lives that have been cut far too short. And I'm really not sure what can be done.

0: before nine. Plenty on the show. Love you to be a part of it. The numbers you need, 1300 22 1025.
1: 102.5 ABC Perth. Traffic.
0: G'day, Nari.
2: Hello, Nadia. Unfortunately, there has been a crash in Duncraig. That's on Mitchell Freeway northbound at Warwick Road. The left emergency lane is blocked and traffic is heavy on approach, so drive with caution. The Mitchell Freeway is still closed northbound between Hepburn Avenue and Whitfords in Padbury. That's due to the police incident. Major crash unit is still on site. Traffic is heavy on approach and drive with caution when exiting via the Hepburn Avenue off-ramp. There's also roadworks continuing on Cedric Street between Stevenson Avenue and Ellen Stirling Boulevard. That's going to be happening until late June. And finally, to the freeways, some congestion on the Kwinana and Mitchell Freeway northbound. It's busy Anchortel Road to Rowley Road, Leach Highway to Canning Highway, and heavy from Warwick Road to Hepburn Avenue. Finally, on the Mitchell and Kwinana southbound, slow Whitfords Avenue and at Power Street.
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0: And it is 27 minutes to nine. Well, I've talked a lot over the last couple of years about how groundwater in the Perth Hills is being extracted, bottled and then sold as spring water. And what kicked off the interest in all this was our discovery that for quite a few decades, Coca-Cola had been taking water from an unlicensed bore at a property in Carrigullen, largely unchecked, for three decades, and as I said, bottling it and selling it back to you. Now, companies like Asahi, the parent company of Schweppes and Aquaworks, also have been sourcing water from bores at Bedforddale and Marton. And there's been concern from locals that it's impacting on the water levels there in the area. Well, now a complaint has been made to the Australian Competition and Consumer Commission, arguing that the natural spring water these companies are selling may not actually be natural spring water. This is going to be a really interesting test case if the ACCC pursues it. So I want you to listen to the argument. Tell me if you agree or not. 1300 221025 is the number. And I want to go to Rolleystone resident Brad McManus because he's the one behind this complaint. Brad, good morning.
3: Good morning, Nadia, and good morning to your listeners.
0: You're a Rolleystone resident. What are your concerns about the water industry?
3: My concern is specifically a consumer law concern. And just to clarify, I'm not a lawyer. I'm not a hydrologist. I'm not a subject matter expert. I'm just an average consumer with a concern about the representation of bottled water.
0: And we've talked a lot about the extraction of groundwater for bottled water. Have you followed closely the concerns and the debate around the impact it might be having environmentally and on water levels in that area?
3: Look, Nadia, I am aware that the main concerns that have been raised by residents and farmers up here is that it's probably threefold. There's only a finite amount of groundwater resource. There's diminishing rainfall patterns and there's a detrimental ecological impact when the water's taken from the aquifer and not returned to it. It's been pretty widely reported by yourself as well on this. But my concern is not whether or not the area is proclaimed or unproclaimed under government law. My concern is just really truthful representation of groundwater to consumers, and it's beyond my expertise, which is why I've written to Minister Booty as the minister responsible for commerce and the ACCC.
0: Well, tell us about

0: Sorry, Nadia. It's my understanding under the Water Act of 1914 in Western Australia, a spring is defined as a natural source of water that naturally arises to the surface of the land and flows away over the surface. My understanding, well, it appears that the water is being artificially bore extracted, taken away in tankers, processed, packaged, bottled, promoted and sold as spring water. My question becomes, where are all these natural springs along the Perth-Darling Ranges?
1: And so this is what the basis of your complaint is, whether what is being sold is true. Is the spring water technically spring water?
0: That's exactly right. It's like if someone were to label farmed fish as wild caught or cage eggs as free range, it's simply to find out what the product truly is, because under consumer law it has to be accurate. There was a case of Ribena where a group of school kids tested Ribena and they found that the assertions that it contained four times the vitamin C of oranges was in fact wrong. The company received a material fine and had to conduct a nationwide corrective advertising campaign to inform consumers.
1: And my guest is Brad McManus. He's a resident in Rolly Stone and he has made a complaint about whether the bottled water companies are being truthful when they're selling spring water to you as spring water, because as we know, it is being artificially extracted from unlicensed bores around the Perth Hills. I think some might be licensed, but the ones we look at certainly are not licensed. I wonder if you share the concerns that Brad McManus does, 1300 221 025. Do you know what the law says about the definition of spring water?
0: Is that the main idea? Yep.
1: Yes, yes.
0: Under the REWA Act, they define it, quote, this is the Rights in Water and Irrigation Act 1914, as a source, a natural source of water that naturally arises to the surface of the land and flows away over the surface.
1: Okay, so now what do you want? Do you think people are being misled?
0: I'm not qualified to make that judgment, which is why I've written to the minister, and it's why I've written to the ACCC. I think that question's better answered by subject matter experts. I'm just raising the concern as a consumer, because I just think people need to know the truth.
1: And what would you like them to do?
0: Call it what it is. If it's groundwater, don't call it spring water. If that definition is correct, it's as simple as that.
1: All right, Brad, we'll leave it there. Appreciate you talking to me this morning. We are asking questions about this and we're certainly going to go to the ACCC and others that you've written to try and get some sort of a response. Appreciate your time, Brad. Thank you.
0: Thanks, Nadia.
1: Brad McManus there, a Rolly Stone resident. Well, I wonder if you agree with what he's saying. Like, he's testing the waters, pardon the pun, but saying, look, you know, is it really spring water, given that it's being artificially extracted and doesn't really match the definition of what spring water is? I'm keen if your views of this, because this is not an area we've talked a lot about spring water and the extraction of it from unlicensed bores being sold as spring water, but we haven't actually looked at whether it is spring water. 1300 221 025 is the number. I do want to go to Jeff Parker. He's the CEO of the Australian Beverages Council and he has been listening. Jeff, good morning. And is it fair to call this water spring water?
2: Yeah, good morning, Nadia. It was interesting listening to Brad. And I guess there's another sort of legislative framework that governs sort of these types of terms, and that is the Food Standards Code, which obviously governs packaged food and beverages, including bottled water. And that particular piece of legislation clearly defines groundwater as being spring water. So any sort of underground source that, you know, comes up to the top or is extracted. And I know you and your program has sort of covered the extraction in and around the Perth Hills extensively. But certainly the Food Standards Code is clear when it comes to defining or labelling water that comes from a groundwater source under the ground as spring water. But I guess also too, you know, that's why we have, you know, bodies like the ACCC. So as people can lodge their complaints, I think about over 10 years ago, maybe 2014, 2015, the ACCC took...

0: coverage against bottled water claims around organic and organic water, and now that term is illegal. So there's certainly, you know, different avenues for people to be able to raise their concerns. But the Food Standards Code, which governs packaged food and beverages, including bottled water, is clear that groundwater is spring water.
1: But it's not really, is it?
0: According to the Food Standards Code, it is. I'm sure Brad and his letter and the ACCC will have a look at it. But it's different to, obviously, water that might be sourced or bottled from other sources like municipal town water supplies. And what's interesting is in this country, Nadia, around about probably 65-70% of all the water sold is spring water. And then obviously, you know, the rest, you know, 30-35% is sourced from other sources other than groundwater, which Food Standards Code defines as being okay to be labelled as spring water.
1: Do you think bore water, though, is what people picture when they hear the phrase spring water?
0: Look, I think people are quite understanding around where their water comes from and what the labelling of their water is. And I guess, you know, again, the Food Standards Code, which has been around for a very long time, defines groundwater as being synonymous with spring water. That piece of legislation of sort of the 1914 Act, I can't quite remember the name that Brad referenced, may well be defining it for different purposes. But I think, you know, people are probably pretty clear that, you know, they expect their, you know, water to be coming from a natural source as opposed to, you know, like I said, municipal town sources. And it's probably, you know, probably well understood out there.

0: rises and flows through them, not being extracted from a bore. I mean, we're talking about bore water here.
1: Yeah, again, the Food Stamp Code is quite clear. That's the governing piece of legislation when it comes to labelling, and I think we just need to be clear that there may well be other definitions sitting within other different pieces of legislation or regulation like the one that Brad mentioned. I'm sure each state and territory probably has a similar type of definition. Obviously, there's, other regulatory agencies like Fair Trading, or I think it's Consumer Protection, I think, over in WA, which also, ensures that there is, fair and transparent labelling and that it's not misleading. But the Food Standards Code, I guess, is where we've got to get back to when it comes to labelling and packaging of food and beverages.
0: And maybe if expectations are high now, that the Food Standards Codes needs to be changed, because if you want to be transparent, you could argue that maybe transparency would be to differentiate between bore water and spring water that actually bubbles up. And you could maybe even charge more for real spring water.
1: Yeah, the Food Standards Code is regularly updated. It looks to what's happening around the world. There's obviously different labelling or different terms which are used, particularly

0: of minerals. So it's different around the world. Food standards, probably one of the highest, you know, quality standard setting agencies around the world. Food Standards Australia and New Zealand regularly reviews their code. But this hasn't come up in recent time, but I'm sure they'll be keeping an eye on how these how the regulatory framework around labelling should be kept up to date. And like I said, the ACCC looked at the term organic water about 10 years ago and determined that water couldn't be claimed to be organic. And now we obviously don't see any labels for bottled water that contains the word organic.
1: All right, I'll leave it there. Jeff Parker there, the CEO of the Australian Beverages Council. So he represents the bottled water company, saying, well, the Food Standards Australia has it in their regulation. I've got to say, though, on the text line, you don't buy it. You don't like it. 1300 221 0025 is the number. Let's get to some of your calls.
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1: Let's start with Macca in Baldivis. You've lived on a property that had springs on it, did you, Macca? Real springs?

0: and never stopped. Yeah, never and stopped.
1: And so, Macca, do you see a difference in bore water being labelled as spring water, which is legal, which is legal? Do you have a problem with that?
0: Oh, well, I do, because one, you've got to extract it. Like, bore water has got to be extracted out of the ground, whereas spring water naturally occurs coming out of the ground. And I think that's where the difference is.
1: Thank you very much, Macca. Thank you for calling this morning. Nadia, if the Food Standards Code says that groundwater or bore water can be defined as spring water, then the code is wrong, plain and simple, says Marty. A lot of you saying, well, that food standard code needs to be changed because it is not a fair representation. But that's what the Beverages Council can go by, and they are. But as you heard, Brad McManus, he wants to challenge that. And a lot of you are saying good on him. Andrew in Yelling Up, hello.
2: Hi, Nadia. How did we all survive like blokes like my age drinking out of a tap? I mean, goodness me. I mean, you know, and now everyone's carting around these massive water bottles in case they're going to dehydrate in 5 minutes. I mean, it's the biggest marketing scheme since the Pet Rock that I grew up with. Everyone bought a Pet Rock and put it in their lounge room. Now you've got to carry around 8 litres of water in case you pass out, and it has to come from a spring. I mean, my God. What is going on?
1: What is going on, Andrew? Thank you. Kevin says, my healthy spring water stains the brickwork and fence in Carlisle. Yummo. And this one from Helen. We have very good tap water. People don't need to buy bottles of it. Look, it is a real it's a real interesting issue. And Mick's take on this, Nadia, forget about the water bottling industry. I'm really annoyed that these people are wasting spring water on their lawns. 1300 221 0025. Look, we'll go to the ACCC actually and see if we can get a response and see if it's worth, if they will actually look at it. Because as a lot of you are saying, well, maybe the food standard code needs to be looked at and needs to be changed. Because as we've said before, when it comes to water, what was okay 30 years ago is not necessarily okay now. This one from Alan. I worked at a food processing factory for years and

0: any enough funding to get half the job done. And you'll find out why in just a moment.
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0: Well, Cottesloe has long been recognised as one of WA's most iconic beaches, but there's no question it's been looking a tad tired and pretty run down for quite some time now. Federal government has just kicked in $10 million to go with the $5 million from the local council so that work can finally get underway on a major redevelopment. Problem is, they still only have half the funding they need. So have a listen to the plans for Stage 1 and then tell me what you think, 1300 22 1025, and whether the state government needs to stump up some money as well. I caught up with the Mayor of Cottesloe, Melissa Harkins, a little earlier this morning.
6: Good morning, Nadia.
0: So what's going to happen? Talk us through the plans.
6: Yes, so this $10 million from the federal government and $5 million from the town of Cottesloe enables to do Stage 1 of our foreshore revitalisation project that we've been working on for many, many years. The master plan was completed in 2018, so we've been waiting for funding and advocating for funding since that time.
0: And that's why it's taken so long to get to this point?
6: Correct, yes. So because we're a tiny local government, so we always knew we couldn't afford to do it on our own. So we always were looking for funding. We had our own little pool of money, but then we

0: look at car park two, and that's the car park near Napier Street. And the vision is to include a mezzanine level of parking in there and have short stay accommodation, restaurants, retail shops, etc., around the corners of that development. In the short term, we will look at other short-term measures, so perhaps putting some temporary car parking at the back of that car park in Napier Street.
1: Would that be the same amount of bays that you'll lose?
0: Roughly, yes. There'll still be some short-term bays kept in the car park one area for drop-off, pick-up, universal parking, universal access parking, etc. There will still be a very short number kept, but the overflow, we'll look at some temporary solutions for that.
1: On 102.5 ABC Perth and right across WA, you are listening to Melissa Harkins, who is the mayor of the town of Cottesloe, talking about these new development plans. So stage one, but stage two obviously is just as important. Why the reluctance from the government to give you money?
0: Well, they have other competing priorities, and we understand that. But we've just been explaining that this is such a fabulous state asset and a tourism destination, and it's often used when we have visiting sporting teams and celebrities and so on. They're usually taken down to Cottesloe Beach. So we've been pointing out that it is this fabulous tourism asset that we would like funding for it. So we certainly have been advocating for it, and we will continue to do so.
1: How would you describe Cottesloe at the moment? It looks tired.
0: At the moment, very run down.
1: Yeah.
0: So the terraces are crumbling. We had to do some emergency works on them recently, injecting some concrete to stabilise them because they were literally falling down. There's a rusty fence along the car park. The car park is full of potholes. It is really very, very tired. Ugly bitumen, very steep slope leading down to the beach. So it's absolutely desperate need of an upgrade.
1: And it is a tourist hotspot. I mean, people that visit Perth go to Cottesloe.
0: Absolutely, yes.
1: Do you think that go there feel a little disappointed with the experience?
0: I think they would, Nadia, in its current state. And as I say, we're just such a small local government that we couldn't afford to do it on our own. So, and these drawings, this master plan that we've got is fabulous. It will look amazing.
1: So how much are you asking the government for, the state government?
0: Well, ideally $15 million to finish the project. But we will look at all options with them to see what solutions we can come up with to finish it.
1: But at this point, the state government has said no. Is that correct? They've said to you, no, we will not provide that money.
0: At this point, yes. But we'll continue to advocate and we'll look at options, what we can do with Car Park 2. There's part of the Foreshore Master Plan is a stunning playground. Currently, if you're familiar with the playground that's there, it's very tired and unloved. But we will be trying to apply for a Lotteries West grant to have that fabulous playground upgraded and incorporated into this master plan.
1: What do you reckon, Cottesloe Beach or a racetrack?
0: Well, you're asking the mayor of Cottesloe, so I would advocate for Cottesloe, Nadia.
1: I'll leave it there. Good to talk to you, Melissa. Thank you.
0: Okay, pleasure. Bye-bye.
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1: Yeah, it's a question I couldn't resist. A couple of minutes away from the news at 9 o'clock, that was Melissa Harkins there, the mayor of Cottesloe. Well, Sandra Brewer is the Liberal MP for Cottesloe. Sandra, does the state government need to chip in here?
4: Good morning, Nadia. Well, I think the mayor, Melissa Harkins, said it so well. Cottesloe is such a worthy tourist destination for our state, and it's well overdue for some state government funding. And I think the contribution now of the federal government gives the state government the chance to reassess, to look at the merits of the project, and I think they'll decide that it's very worthwhile.
1: Why so worthwhile?
4: We know that Cottesloe Beach is used as that iconic image of Perth. If you arrive at the international airport or open a tourism brochure, there's an image there of Cottesloe. And what I see is international tourists visiting by the thousands, interstate tourists as well. And to be honest, it's quite disappointing once they're there.

0: Yeah, we've all heard of the toilet experience. We know it's all looking a bit shabby and ugly, and to have rusty playgrounds, it's just not befitting of a key tourist beach. And when we look at money that's been invested in other beachfront tourist destinations in WA, like Albany, Bunbury, and Scarborough, it's really a modest contribution that the town of Cottesloe is seeking from the state government, around $10 million, and we might compare that to some other projects that the state government is investing in.
1: All right, I'll leave it there. That's Sandra Brewer, Liberal MP for Cottesloe. Well, the Treasurer, Rita Saffioti, was asked about this yesterday. She did choose her words very carefully.
2: They were successful to get funding from the Commonwealth Government, so congratulations to the Cottesloe town. I think they've approached us about states selling some land for some a medium to high-rise development, which we're something that may be looked at. So if they want to continue to have us sell that land, it's something that we'll have a look at. But in relation to the current stage one, I understand they've got their money now, so I welcome, I invite them to go ahead with their project.
1: Which they will. They just want money for stage two. That was the Treasurer, Rita Saffioti, there. After the news, we're going to talk about more young lives lost on the roads at the weekend. And you'll hear how the community of Kojonup is responding after the death of a young farmer in a car rollover. Also, Mitch Turner in for sport, no doubt, reflecting on how the Eagles almost spoilt the party for Scott Pendlebury. Was it a bit much? I don't know. You tell me.
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0: ABC News, good morning, I'm Garrett Mundy. The Federal Opposition Leader, Angus Taylor, says he's unfazed by the prospect of Teal Independence forming a political party to provide another alternative to the major parties. It comes as one opinion poll over the weekend indicated One Nation could win up to 53 seats in the lower house if an election was held today, putting the minor far-right party as the main opposition. Mr Taylor says the Liberal and National parties are providing a credible alternative to Labor.
1: We are the one party or coalition that is fighting the Labor Party every day. If people want to support a party or coalition that fights the Labor Party, support the Liberal and National parties, because that's our fight.
0: Seven Australians who were on board the global Samud flotilla that was intercepted by Israeli Defence Forces have landed in Sydney. Nandini Dia reports.
2: Emotions were high outside arrivals at Sydney International Airport this morning, with parents, close friends and supporters awaiting the return of seven out of 11 Australians. These activists were on board the flotilla, which aimed to deliver humanitarian aid to Gaza, but they were intercepted by the Israeli Defence Forces. After hugging their loved ones, the seven activists spoke to media and a crowd of supporters and recounted some of the abuse and sexual violence they were subjected to. However, Israel's ambassador to Australia, Hillel Newman, rejected these claims. It's expected legal action will take place through the International Criminal Court.
0: The foreign ministers of eight Arab and Islamic nations have strongly condemned the actions of far-right Israeli National Security Minister Itamar Ben-Gvir towards participants in the Gaza-bound flotilla while they were detained. In a statement, the countries call the action a disgraceful assault on human dignity and a clear violation of Israel's obligations under international law. The countries include Saudi Arabia, the United Arab Emirates, Turkey and Indonesia. Experts trying to prevent a tank of toxic chemicals from exploding in the United States state of California have found a potential crack that might be reducing the pressure. The tank contains a flammable chemical used in plastics and manufacturing, and officials have been warning that tens of thousands of litres of the toxic substance could spill. Thousands of residents in the city of Garden Grove are under evacuation orders. Orange County Interim Fire Chief TJ McGovern says news of a potential crack is positive intel.
3: What we're doing is we are vetting and validating that information. With this new information, it could change our trajectory and our strategy to this event.
0: Former Fortescue boss Elizabeth Gaines has resigned from her role as executive director, leaving the miner after more than 13 years. Ms. Gaines joined the board as a non-executive director in 2013 and later moved into executive roles, serving as chief financial officer and then chief executive from 2018 to 2022. In a statement to the ASX, Fortescue described Ms. Gaines as a driving force behind the global transition to green energy. Former Deputy Prime Minister of the Netherlands and UN official Sigrid Kaag will join the Fortescue board as a non-executive director. New figures show demand for manual transmission vehicles is falling as they now make up just 2% of new cars sold nationally. Owen Jacques explains.
4: In the year 2000, almost half of all new vehicles sold in Australia had a manual transmission. Last year, that figure had dropped to just 1.8%. Tony Webber from the Federal Chamber of Automotive Industries says they're now a niche product.
5: Mainstream Australians are not buying manuals anymore.
4: Retired manual driving instructor Greg Williams says fewer people are learning how, particularly in busy areas.
6: There's too many people living in the cities, and to drive a manual or learn a manual is quite hard.
4: Queensland transport data shows while auto-only licences are increasing, manual driver's licences remain the most popular, particularly in regional areas.
0: There's growing public interest and curiosity into the Enhanced Games, dubbed the Steroid Olympics, which gets underway in Las Vegas today. Retired Australian swimmer James Magnusson has signed on to take performance-enhancing drugs under strict medical supervision in a bid to push the limits of human performance. Swinburne University of Technology's Dr. Paul Bowell says the event is problematic for the integrity of international sport.
7: We have different international and national drug agencies that are, you know, trying their hardest to keep the sport clean. I think there's an athlete welfare issue, so the evidence around the side effects of these is really problematic.
0: Monday's weather, light showers possible over the Eucla and southern interior, windy over northern and central parts of the state. Mostly sunny in Perth today, reaching for a top of 23 degrees. Right now in the city, it's 13.5. 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
10: 5 minutes past nine on 102.5 ABC Perth and WA. Lovely to be with you on this Monday morning. Really horrible that we have to talk next about the young lives that have been lost on the roads over the weekend. And so many of them were in regional WA. And these are young people whose lives have been cut far too short. And I will take you in a moment to one community in particular, and that is Kojonup, which is coping with the death of a young farmer in a car rollover. And I guess maybe just share your reflections about how we can avoid any more of these tragedies. I don't know what it is I actually want to ask you today, because my heart just breaks for these families who have lost their loved ones. And I'm not sure what the answer is anymore. I don't know what authorities can do anymore. I don't know how to prevent these deaths. Maybe you can tell me what you see on the roads. Maybe you've got an experience to share. If you've been through this loss and if you feel comfortable talking to me about it, maybe that can help some of the families that are hurting this morning. Get in touch on 1300 22 1025. On a brighter note, we'll talk sport. How about the Giants? 14 goals in a single quarter. Anyone got a sporting record that they can beat? I want sporting records. You know, that's what we need to ask you today. Some of those amazing sporting records where there were so many goals kicked in a particular game, whatever it is, at whatever level, doesn't have to be elite. You can share that with us after 9:30. On Cottesloe. Jenny says, Nadia, government can't afford to help Cottesloe Beach side development because they've overspent on that appalling motorplex rubbish, which we all know will fail and be a terrible development. Well, Jenny, we'll have to wait and see what it looks like. We'll have to wait and see how popular it is. John says, Nadia, this is politics at its worst. The government won't contribute to the Cottesloe upgrade because it's a Liberal seat. It's a classic example of why most people are fed up with party politics. Cottesloe is a major tourist attraction. The lack of state government funding is an absolute disgrace. And if you've just tuned in, there's $15 million, 10 from the federal government, 5 from the council to start stage one of that upgrade, but they need more and have asked the state government so they can do stage two, which would include a multi-storey car park, by the way. So you need parking, and that's what stage two looks like. They don't have the money. And this one from Daphne, who's very disappointed that the government has not contributed. Shredding your feet on the bitumen and not being able to help people with disability get access to swim next to the groin are just some of the things that need fixing. They love to use it in tourism campaigns and media launches, so they should stop sneering about the western suburbs and join the fix. And that's from Daphne in Cottesloe. Nadia, says Jim, if Rita Saffioti can't see fit to finance a prominent WA landmark like Cottesloe Beach, she is tourism blind and needs to be sacked. This is our state beach, not yours. Wake up, says Jim. Others saying maybe turn Marine Parade into a racetrack. 8 minutes past nine.
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10: It is 9 minutes past nine and it has been a terrible weekend on the roads, an absolute tragic end to Road Safety Week. Now, part of the Mitchell Freeway northbound is still closed as police investigate a fatal accident last night where a 22-year-old man was hit by a car. That followed a fatal crash in Dandaragan yesterday morning. And a 20-year-old male driver and his 17-year-old sister died after their ute veered off the road and hit a tree. And imagine what that poor family is going through right now. And on Saturday afternoon, a car ran off the road and hit a tree in East Pingerley. 21-year-old female driver died. And a well-known figure in the agriculture industry, James Hegarton, died after the car he was in rolled over at Jingleup on Saturday morning. The driver and three other passengers were injured. Now, this is another cruel blow for the well-known Hegarton family of Kojonup. James's father, Craig, died in 2024. He took his own life while undergoing androgen deprivation therapy, which is a common prostate cancer treatment, which is known to cause side effects like depression, fatigue, and other side effects. So let's spare a thought for that family too. Now I want to go to Lachie O'Shea, who's the president of the Kojonup Football Club, which held a minute's silence for James before the league and reserve games on the weekend. Lachie, good morning, and I'm sorry to be talking to you under such terrible circumstances.
11: Yeah, good morning, Nadia. Yeah, it's you're dead right. It's horrible circumstances to be in as a small community and a small footy club. But yeah, as you said, we did hold a minute's silence for James and the Hegarten family. It's the least that we could do at you know, such short notice of the terrible news. So, yeah, obviously our heart goes out to the Hegarten family, and we're right behind them for whatever they need.
10: What role did James play at the club?
11: Oh, look, James was a major sponsor, top-tier sponsor of us for a very long time, the Evergreen Grazing Co. He always supported club events, whether it be at Calcutta, you know, where you buy players. He was always front and centre and making sure all the players get bitted up on. And he was always around. He employed a lot of people in the community. So he was just always there, always smiling, always upbeat. He was just a very, very good man.
10: How's the community feeling, Lachie?
11: Oh, pretty somber, to be honest, especially with all of the news around the state of all the other tragedies. It was a pretty tough day on Saturday. It was very tough. So pretty somber, I would say, Nadia.
10: Lachie O'Shea is my guest this morning, kindly talking to us this morning and under those difficult circumstances. They've lost another giant of your community because, I mean, you lost Craig a couple of years ago. Lachie is the president of the Kojonup Football Club. A terrible, terrible time for the Hegarten family, and, of course, our thoughts are with them. But others in the vehicle that were impacted as well, I mean, were injured. So they were all mates, weren't they, Lachie?
11: Yeah, correct. Yeah, they were. And players, you know, they're players of our footy club. So, you know, it does go to show that how close, you know, you are to people that can come into accidents. So our heart does go out to those that were in the car as well. As you said, they are mates. They're mates of the whole Kojonup community. So, yeah, it's the message that I would like to send would just be there's always someone waiting for you at home. So you need to make sure that you get home to them. We just had belt up round in the country footy WA. So please whack your seatbelt on. And, yeah, just make sure you get home to that loved one that's waiting for you.
10: Yeah, oh, just on that, because there were five people in the car, including James, and fortunately the others all managed to survive. Do you know anything more about what happened, or was it just bad luck?
11: Oh, I don't know too many details now. I just know that that they were coming home late at night and lost control of the vehicle. So please make sure that you have a designated driver all the time. You just have to look after your mates. Yep.
10: Yeah, I'll leave it there, Lachie. You've been very gracious with your time. And again, I'm sorry that we're talking under such difficult circumstances, but I'm sure your community has appreciated hearing from you this morning.
11: Thank you. Yeah, just like to give a shout out to Liz as well, where the whole Kojonup community is right behind you, Liz. And if you need anything, please make sure you shout out. Thanks, Nadia.
10: Good on you, Lachie. Thank you so much. And of course, our thoughts are with you, Liz. She's a wonderful lady who's been to hell and back twice now. And our thoughts are with her and her family. But, you know, as you regional communities know, you're very good at wrapping your arms around people when they need it most. I just want to go to Julie Freeman, who's a Nationals MP and Shadow Road Safety Minister. And I guess, Julie, I don't know what the question is, Julie. I guess we all just feel like we need to acknowledge what's happened and try and find a way forward to stop these accidents from happening.
12: Oh, that's right, Nadia. Look, I'm swinging today. I'm feeling quite emotional about it, to be honest. And I keep swinging between being very sad about what's happened and then very angry about why we don't seem to be able to do anything about, particularly about the terrible road toll in the wheat belt. It kind of makes me sick with worry, really, because I'm a country mum and I raised two kids and taught them to drive on country roads, and I they're in their late 20s now, and I absolutely know that feeling of waiting for their car headlights to come through the gate to know that their home's safe, because our roads in regional WA, they are rubbish, and we have a very different vehicle mix on our roads. Our roads are dark at night. We've got wildlife. We travel further distances, and of course we travel it at faster speeds on the roads because of the types of roads that they are. So it's always at the back of your mind as a mum and as a wife. You know, it's seeding time, you know, the farmer comes home late. It's always at the back of your mind that we are at much greater risk in regional WA on the roads.
10: So what do you say to young drivers, Julie?
12: Well, I mean, I'd just like to echo what Lockie just said. It's please think about the people waiting for you at home and drive to the conditions, not to what's signed on the road. The road might say, you know, you can do 80 Ks. The road might say you can do 110 Ks. Look, if it's dark, there's wildlife, you're a bit tired, you don't have to do that speed. You can really drop it back. You know, it's really always concentrate on the conditions. Well, I just came up a road literally 5 minutes ago that is a single lane strip of bitumen. There's no line markings. There's no rumble strip. There's no wide edges. There's nowhere safe to go if something goes wrong. So you really have to really focus on those different driving conditions we have in the regions and really temper your driving behaviour to match that. But can I say, Nadia, there is an awful lot that the government could be doing to help with that. We know that the Road Trauma Trust account has got an enormous amount of money in it, and we know that amount of money is growing, is going to double thanks to the AI cameras. So there is no lack of resources. It needs to be spent on doing those safety treatments like I've just spoken about, line markings, rumble strips, wide edges on our local roads. The work that's already been done on the main roads by the government has proven to drop the accident rate on those roads. So now it's the turn of the local roads, and local governments don't have the resources to do it themselves. They need the state government to step up. We know the funding is there. The money is there. It's not a lack of resources. It's a lack of priority.
10: All right, I'll leave it there, Julie Freeman. Thank you. And whenever I ask you about the condition of your local roads in regional WA, you have a fair bit to say. You can get in touch this morning. 1300 221 0025 is the number. It is 17 minutes past nine. I just want to go to Teresa Senseric, who's the director of the WA Centre for Road Safety Research at UWA. And obviously, police need to investigate, as they always do, Teresa. But I noticed quite a few of these accidents over the weekend involved single vehicles. What does that tell you?
13: Oh, good morning, Nadia. I think a lot of the messages are out there that we have to be careful. When it's a single vehicle, it usually means some sort of, it could be a driver error. Sometimes there can be other factors that you can't see, as wildlife, etc., was mentioned. I guess many tips have been given already, and I think one of the things to add would be really look at being in the safest car that you can afford. So electronic stability control, it's sometimes called ESP, electronic stability program, or dynamic stability. These technologies have been in most new cars since the early 2010s. And if you go to the website, How Safe Is Your Car, you can get a lot of these models, even under 5,000 and 10,000. There are a lot of models that are five-star rated that will have these systems that help you from running off the road. And particularly for young people, there's very good evidence for new drivers. And I think we sometimes think of teenagers, but it really takes a good 10 years to get up to the sort of safety level of more experienced drivers. So even if you're in your 20s, really look at these vehicles. They have lane departure warning systems, emergency braking, and your car can keep you on the road quicker and better than you can sometimes, particularly if it's late and you're tired. Even small amounts of alcohol in your system can make you less coordinated, harder to see things. So getting into a good, safe car is another thing that people can do, and especially if you're in those rural areas where there's not good visibility at night without traffic, without the lighting, etc. I'd really encourage people to look at seeing if they can upgrade their vehicle to the safest vehicle they can afford.
10: I've got Teresa Senseric on the phone, Director of the WA Centre for Road Safety Research at UWA. I've got a lot of people on the text line asking about speed limits and whether they need to be reduced in regional areas. And I've actually got a text from Dr. Sudhakar Rao, and he says that the Road Safety Commission has failed to convince government about making some hard decisions in regards to road safety. He reckons that they should start dropping road speeds. And he says the Nationals have been a blocker about road speeds in regional WA. I just wonder, you know, is that something the government actually seriously needs to look at?
13: Really, Nadia, it's the simplest thing that you could do almost overnight is change that rural default of what the maximum speed you can do is on roads that don't have any speed limit signs. Because at the moment, there's just huge networks of roads that can't manage high speeds. But until they can be surveyed, until the lanes can be widened and these programs that Main Roads has been running out, as Julie mentioned, that will take many, many years to fix all those roads. There's no legal speed limit that you can apply to those roads until the road is able to actually be safe at that speed. And that's when a default applies. And it doesn't mean that you should be driving at the maximum speed limit. It means you have to choose what is the safe speed to go on those roads.
10: Right, so the onus is on the driver. Because just right. Last year, the federal government decided not to proceed with a reduction of default speed limits. State and territory transport ministers said they were concerned about a blanket approach. Why is there so much opposition to this idea? I don't understand it.
13: Yeah, so in WA, we have a higher default. Our maximum default is 110, and that is even on gravel roads, which also can't be speed limited. Nearly everywhere else except the NT in the country already had 100. So when the federal government came out, they were looking to push them down to 90 and 80 and lower. And, of course, this caused a lot of negative reaction about dropping speeds by 20 and 30 kilometres. But we're really talking about types of roads that no one is travelling at those speeds because it's just not safe. And if you lower that default speed limit, people don't feel the need that they have to go fast if there's other cars coming. It's really important to drop those speeds. And we actually did a representative survey across all of WA just before all of this came up. And we have very strong evidence that the community

0: is ready to just drop it to 100 even immediately. We had very few people concerned about that. And on those gravel and unsealed dirt roads, 80 kilometres for those is where Tasmania has led the country in having a separate speed limit for those roads. And effectively, when we look at movements of traffic, they're the only speeds that people are actually able to maintain on these roads a lot of the time. And speed surveys show that they're not actually making any difference in travel times. I think it's a perception that people have that they are going to lose time, and particularly when it comes to trucking and freight and rural travel, which the Nationals would be concerned about. When the Northern Territory was trying to change their open road limits to just 130, there was outrage. And actually, the Trucking Association got involved and said, no, we want lower speeds because people behave erratically around us because we can't go at the speeds that they want to go. So these are really good for sharing the road as well as just dramatically reducing the road toll.
1: All right, I'll leave it there. Thanks for your time, Teresa Senseric there, Director of the WA Centre for Road Safety Research at UWA. Well, I wonder if you would like to see those speaking. I mean, it's gone now. I can't see that debate happening anytime soon again because they all decided, the transport ministers, not to do this. Do we need to drop those default speed limits to 100? 1300 221 0025. If you know what this is like, if you've got an experience to share, you can give me a call. I'll get to your calls next.
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1: 25 past nine, let's get to some of your calls. Tracy, good morning to you. Are you from regional WA?
7: Good morning, Nadia. Yes, thank you. So my family farms in Moodyo, which is in the southwest corner of the wheat belt. And can I just start by saying our thoughts and love are with the family and friends of the four young people who lost their lives on the weekend on wheat belt roads. The Hegarty family are friends with our family, and as you've mentioned, the loss of James comes less than 2 years after the loss of his father, Craig. Look, we have a 19-year-old son who will be horrified to hear me talking on the radio, but he's currently working at a Ngawangarap farm and travelling to Perth most weekends, 4 hours each way, for his social life. And it fills me with dread to wave goodbye to him on Sunday afternoons, knowing that he's going to be travelling 4 hours on country roads. You know, can I just make the point too, with coming up for a long weekend, it's not only young drivers on country roads, it's also city drivers on country roads with a long weekend coming up. And I'm constantly having the conversation with him about road safety. It's the city drivers that are unfamiliar with country conditions.
1: Yeah.
7: And speed and overtaking and impatience.
1: Tracy, what do you say to your son when he leaves for that 4-hour trip? Do you remind him?
7: Oh, absolutely.
1: Yeah.
7: And the last thing I say to him is, I love you.
1: Oh, yeah. I get it, Tracy, I get it. Thank you, and thank you for your kind words for the Hegarty family as well. They're friends of yours, so you're obviously feeling that loss as well. Thank you for talking to us, Tracy, appreciate it. Let's go to Gordon. Good morning, Gordon.
8: Good morning, Nadia.
1: Now, you drive a lot, I understand.
8: Yeah, at least 300 kilometres in the metro area every day.
1: What do you see?
8: Well, it doesn't matter what the speed limit is, there's always going to be people who want to exceed it. Doesn't matter whether it's 40 kilometres an hour, 50 kilometres an hour, 80 kilometres an hour. They always want to go faster. So, you know, the government could put any number of limits in, but basic behaviour is never going to change.
1: And it's kind of, yeah, and but that's what we have to change.

0: right? Some of those basic behaviours. And I just want to be very clear, Gordon, thank you. We're talking generally now about road safety because obviously the police need to do their investigations with the recent fatal crashes. But, you know, they're young people that should still be alive today. And I do feel compelled to talk about it, and I do advocate for road safety because it's heartbreaking. And again, as a parent, I can't imagine what those poor families are going to. Let's go to Peter in Dongara. You're worried about cruise control, Peter.
1: Yes, I am, Nadia. I got my driver's licence in 1964 when I turned 18. I've had a couple of lovely, massive car accidents for my own fault. But I say that if the crash people, when they do see a crash and they attend it, that they have a look to see whether there's cruise control. In the olden days, you had your foot on the accelerator, and then when you fell asleep or whatever happened, you had those couple of seconds to nod off, nod back up, look what was going on, and hopefully avert the running into a tree.
0: Yeah, gotcha, Peter. I mean, you know, it's interesting too, a lot of people saying technology has made us lazy drivers. I wonder if you agree with that. Stephen is in Nyabing. G'day, Stephen. You're a truck driver. What do you make of this?
2: Well, putting a lower speed limit won't work because the people that use the roads all the time, which is truck drivers, will have to go at a lower speed limit, but we do. We drive to the contentious anyway because we know the roads. And there's no policing, so those that are having the crash will still be going at whatever, you know, high speed, and they don't know the roads. As also that you made about the cruise control, that's rubbish. Cruise control is the best thing for reducing fatigue. And if you really wanted to cut the road toll on the country, you remove all the huge trees that are only 1 or 2 metres from the edge of the road.
0: Yeah.
2: The greenies won't let us do that, will they?
0: Well, Julie Freeman mentioned that actually, saying that, you know, having those wider road edges, quite a few people saying the same thing, you know, the trees are too close to the road. I will finish for now with Bob in Forestdale. You were on the South West Highway recently, Bob. What happened?
3: Yeah. Coming back, this car overtook us over double white lines. We were following a semi-trailer. And, sorry.
0: Turn your radio down.
3: Yeah.
0: There we go.
3: Yeah, yeah, and over double white lines and a semi-trailer and went straight past us and continued on. I saw him go past, or saw the driver, I don't know whether him or her, go past another car over double white lines, the next bend.
0: What did you think when you saw that?
3: Well, unfortunately, our dash cam didn't pick up his number plate. I would have sent that into the police, but unfortunately it didn't pick it up well enough.
0: Goodness me. I mean, that's. And I'm sure you just scratched your head in disbelief at what you were saying.
3: We could have been... The fellow or the person that was driving and the oncoming traffic were all in.
0: Yep. No, I'm hearing you, Bob. Thank you for contributing to the discussion. Don says, I rolled my four-wheel drive in the 80s, driving north of Sydney. I was driving for 16 hours. I momentarily dropped off on a sharp corner, and boy, oh boy, says Don, did he learn his lesson. We'll leave it there for now, but I can go back to your calls after 10 o'clock, a very important discussion, and one we'll continue to keep having here on

0: died from the virus and earlier this month declared the outbreak a public health emergency of international concern. The handling of the situation has left many in the DRC angry, with reported attacks on hospitals and treatment centres. And researchers say people are switching jobs less often than they used to, with new data pointing to a steady, long-running decline in workforce mobility. The data shows just over 1.1 million Australians, or a bit under 8% of the workforce, changed jobs in the year to February 2025. That's down from around 13% in the 1990s. More news at 10.
1: No. Thank you. And make sure you keep listening after 10 o'clock as well, because I noticed that independent MPs like Zali Steggall and Allegra Spender are holding a media conference at the moment, talking about their discussions about potentially forming a political party of independence to counter One Nation. Well, I can tell you that Kate Chaney, our local independent member for Curtin, has said that she will not be becoming a member of a political party, but she will explain why when she joins me after 10:30, Garrett. So I need to stay listening to that.
0: I will be.
1: Newsbeats.
0: The Enhanced Games.
1: Oh.
0: In Las Vegas.
1: Yeah, explain for those who forgot what it is.
0: They're basically dubbed the Steroid Olympics. They run. It goes against decades of sort of anti-doping rules. Athletes can juice, as if you wish to use that term, and then compete. There's also non-drug-using athletes as well. So there are clean athletes involved. I don't know how or why. Not sure how it's figured out. I'm against it, Nadia, in case you can't
1: tell. Oh, I think it's terrible.
0: It's being touted as a means. It's created by an Australian business entrepreneur bloke. It's being touted as a means of showing what humans can be capable of with a little bit of help. But there are concerns it's part of a push towards a sort of techno-fascist society and the elimination of democracy. You can read, there's a good piece on the ABC website. You can read about that if you want to. I'm an Olympics fan, generally, not steroids. and the Olympics motto, Nadia, is faster, higher, stronger, together. So I thought perhaps today, together, we might seek songs that fit into that theme, no matter how loosely, of being
1: faster, higher, stronger.
0: Stronger. I suppose
1: together.
0: If they're all drugged, you could say they're higher. But, yeah, I don't know. Just the whole thing is tawdry.
1: Yeah. And James Magnusson's a big part of it too. He's been like the face of the games.
0: Yeah, he apparently
1: swimmer.
0: Has won a couple of events already.
1: Of course he has, because yeah. He's full of steroids.
0: And using a suit that's otherwise banned, because they can use that too. So
1: I just don't see the point of it, but I'm sure someone will study something out of it. All right, like your idea, in honour of the enhanced games that we don't really want to honour, faster, higher, stronger together, songs that fit that theme. Good luck with that.
2: 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Finance.
1: Let's say good morning to Alexandra Clark from Canaccord Genuity. How's the market this morning, Ali?
3: Good morning, Nadia. The market is stronger this morning. The ASX 200 index is up 34 points to 8,691. That's up 0.4%. The Aussie dollar buying 71.7 US cents. The gold price a bit stronger than last week, $4,605 US dollars. West Texas oil is at $92.31. That's weaker. And the iron ore price, $109.67. On the market today, the mining sector is by far the strongest sector. The big three miners are all stronger. BHP up 1%, Fortescue up 1.3%, Rio Tinto up 1.6%. But the gold miners are the really strong names. Newmont up 5%, Northern Star up 4.5%, and Evolution Mining up 4%. Elsewhere on the market, the energy sector is weak with the weak oil price. Woodside shares down 3% and Santos also down 3%. The big four banks are mixed. ANZ, National Bank and Westpac are all stronger, and Commonwealth Bank shares are down 0.5%. Macquarie Group is also down 0.7%, and the insurers are weaker as well. And finally, in consumer stocks, Wesfarmers shares are up 50 cents or 0.7%, Woolworths up just 2 cents, and Coles shares marginally weaker, down 6 cents.
1: Thank you very much for that, Ali Clark there from Canaccord Genuity.
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1: Let's say good morning to Dr. Joey Rawson, the duty forecaster. How are we looking today, Joey? Some rain coming?
4: Yeah, we're looking sunny and pretty nice today, 23 degrees and 25 for tomorrow. But the rain is coming, winter is coming when we get to Wednesday.

0: day. We're looking at showers increasing. They'll be more likely later in the day. But then if you look at the forecast, we have the rain icon continuing for a number of days. So we have, you know, not a bad front that's coming through Wednesday night into Thursday. And then on Sunday, potentially quite a significant front, Nadia. So, yeah, I think the season is changing. So get ready for some rain.
1: Yeah, this is not good for Australian Masters Rowing Championships that are being held in Perth. You didn't think about that, did you, Joey?
0: Oh, I could have held it this weekend. It would have been perfect.
1: I know. Well, it starts Wednesday, just as the front comes through. What about the rest of the state? Anything to report? Or
0: yeah, not a lot. It's all about these fronts that are coming through and certainly trying to bring some rain to the farming areas. So, yeah, that's where the focus is.
1: All right. What are the temps for the next couple of days?
0: Oh, so for Perth, we got 23 and 25. It's not going to be as cold tonight. Looking at 10 and then 12 for Tuesday night into Wednesday morning. And around the state, we've got mid-20s through the Pilbara coastal towns, Port Hedland and Karratha, and 28 at Broome and 26 at Geraldton, and around 20 degrees at Albany as well as Esperance.
1: All right, we'll leave it there. Good on you, Joey Rawson there, the GD forecaster. 22 minutes to 10 on 102.5 ABC Perth and right across WA. Mitch Turner coming in to talk sport in just a moment. Eagles fans, oh gosh, your team almost ruined the Collingwood party. I was barracking for you. I really hoped you'd be able to do it. The Dockers have broken a record. Talking about records, 14 goals in one quarter, GWS. If you've got a little sporting record like that, I'd like to hear from you this morning. Give us a call.

0: Here you go. You know them. They're The Doors, one of my favourite bands. And that's Hello, I Love You at 19 to 10 on 102.5 ABC Perth and WA. We're going to talk sport next with Mitch Turner. And we want to know from you if you've been in a team that had a particularly high-scoring game. Let's see if we can find a winner, the highest-scoring game you've ever played in.
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0: Hello, Mitch Turner. Welcome back.
3: Great to be back, Nadia.
0: How's your weekend?
3: It was good. It was good. A lot of footy to consume. Always interesting when you have the Friday night or a Thursday night game in Perth and you get your kind of the local game that you're calling here in Perth out of the way early. So that was done on
0: Friday. Then you can relax.
3: Well, yeah. I mean, that's the big one across the weekend that you're preparing for and doing all your study and your research. So when that's done on Friday, it's a little bit of a deep breath throughout the weekend and you've got other stuff to do in this role and working in ABC Sport. But it's a little less stressful knowing that at the end, and we have so many Sunday afternoon games in Perth, and you normally finish your weekend with the biggest event that you've got. It was nice to get that out of the way early. A great result for the Eagles in terms of a really close loss and a really good win for the Dockers, and they're creating history every single week. Let's listen to how it played out.
4: Kicks inside the 450. Bolton! Huge fly from Shea Bolton! Showtime Shea hits the skies!
5: To Dudley, immediately hands it back to Bolton, hard up against the boundary, right forward pocket, remarkable. Absolutely unbelievable finish from Shea Bolton.
4: And for the first time in Dockers history, they make it 10 wins in a row. And this purple wave has become a title surge, sweeping across the competition.
6: And Scott Pemberbury walks over the white line, rips off the warm-up top with the gold number 10 on his back. And Scott Pemberbury runs out onto the MCG for game number 433. Kelly goes long, straight down the pipe. Offhand spills out the back of the pack. Elliot Yeo kicks the first goal of the game.
7: Hand pass to Elliot, 52 metres out from goal. Gets it to Schultz. He might deserve a free kick. He hand passes it to Nick Dacos. And surely that's the winner.
6: And how about it? The magic golden number 10 as the game's greatest ever servant, the gold standard of longevity. Scott Pendlebury celebrates his milestone with a 10-point win.
3: So there it is. They almost spoiled the party, the West Coast Eagles. And as Corb Middlemass said, kind of fitting a 10-point loss to Collingwood or a 10-point win for the Magpies in what was Scott Pendlebury's record-breaking game.
0: Who's number 10?
3: He is number 10. So it was kind of fitting in the end that it was a 10-point result. Look, it could have gone either way for the Eagles, given the occasion. Over 90,000 people there, just an incredible crowd. It was always going to be that. A few little changes early. The Collingwood side came out in gold numbers, wasn't just Scott Pendlebury. So I didn't have a massive issue with him wearing a gold number to be recognised for breaking the record for the most
0: Some
3: amount of games.
0: Some people thought it was over the top. I don't know.
3: Oh, no, the whole build-up was pretty over the top. And yeah. I think that's because it's Collingwood and such a massive club. He's a big figure in the game. There certainly wasn't this much hoo-ha over Brent Harvey, Boomer, when he broke the record for North Melbourne and played game 427. There was some special stuff, a special jumper, but it wasn't quite the... Feels like it's been an 18-month build-up for Scott Pendlebury, and then he got injured early and they were managing the timeline. There was so much went into it. It was kind of nice to get it out of the way, I think, for a lot of other fans, because certainly it became a circus in Melbourne and around the rest of the country. But nice that they all kind of wore the same gold number in the end because they wanted to be a team, and they surprised Scott Pendlebury and the players with that. They didn't know that until the day. They said, look, you're all wearing it. We're one team, which was, I thought, a good touch. Harley Reid gave him a nice fend-off 5 seconds into the game, which was a bit of theatre, the young bull going after the record holder. Quite amazing. But the Eagles... Gee, their pressure's been really good. They had a historic game against the Giants with the pressure they brought, the best we've seen in a long time from West Coast. And were wondering if they could keep that up. And that, I think that's been the biggest change for the Eagles, is their pressure around the footy has been so, so good. They're really hunting opposition sides because they're not quite as talented as other teams. We know that. We know they've struggled. But you can make up for it with effort and intensity, which has been something that's lacked over the last 4 years from the Eagles at times. So really good to see them bring the heat, as we say, and put sides under pressure. I thought Milan Murdoch, who was the preseason signing when Noah Long went down for the Eagles, out of East Fremantle, Simpson medalist. We've known what he can do at the Waffle for so long. He has been so good for West Coast since coming in. And now he's playing these roles as a pressure forward who can nullify one of the opposition's best ball users, but at the same time, he can impact offensively as well. So he tagged Josh Dacos, the brother of Nick, the older brother, who's a very, very good halfback flanker and midfielder. Milan Murdoch played this defensive forward role, kept Josh Dacos to 18 disposals and had 22 and a goal himself. So that was really impressive, and it's great to see him.

0: be able to get a role and not go out of the game, but completely impact it both defensively and offensively as well. Hamish Davis has really impressed me. I wanted to give a shout out to him. Second year at the club out of Claremont. It's just come on in the last few weeks, Hamish. I thought he's had a pretty good season, but he's starting to have a bit of an impact as well. Job Shanahan continues to be this incredible talent that could, the sky's the limit for him up forward. And Bailey Williams is playing the best footy of his career in the ruck. Another really big game for him after a career best game against the Giants. They just have struggled in the ruck for years now since the exit of Nick Natanui and even Scott Lysett, who was a premiership ruckman, and some of these quality ruckmen they had. Really good to see Bailey Williams stepping up and showing a bit of his potential. The rules have really, really helped with that as well. Want to quickly mention across the entire competition on the change of rules. Everyone bags the rules, right? Everyone always goes on about the rule changes. And I get the frustration. It frustrates me at times. But when North Melbourne played Gold Coast this weekend and had a 43-point comeback, one of the biggest comebacks in their history, 43 points down, they won after the siren.
1: Amazing.
0: West Australian Cam Zerha kicking the winning goal.
1: Yeah.
0: That was the ninth time this year that both teams have kicked 100 points. That's the most in a season since 2016, and we've got around 120-odd games to go. So the scoring is up. The footy is faster. Bag the rules all you want. I know they get frustrating, and I get frustrated as well, but the game is looking better.
1: Well, speaking of scoring, I'm sorry, GWS, 14 goals in the third quarter.
0: 14 goals to
1: zip. Was incredible to watch.
0: After losing to the reigning Wooden Spooners last week, they beat the reigning Premiers this week. Hasn't happened in a couple of years. 14 goals to nil in the third quarter. 86 points in total. The most ever in a third quarter in AFL VFL history. The fourth most ever in any quarter in AFL history. And the most in 15 years. Since 2011, when Gold Coast were an expansion side and we're getting smacked. And it's the most points scored in a quarter against the reigning premier in history.
1: Wow.
0: So I was watching it going,
1: I couldn't believe it.
0: What is happening? They embarrassed Brisbane, who've got a few issues, and they face the Dockers this week. We'll speak about soon. They face the Dockers at the Gabba in Brisbane. That's going to be a very interesting game because Geelong got smacked in their first game of the year, beat the Dockers the next week. Brisbane just got smacked then. Will they hand the Dockers their second loss? We'll see.
1: Oh, well, you know, they often bounce back from games like that. I've got to say that we are asking people if you've been in a record-scoring game. Yeah. Donnie's in Spearwood. Tell me about your footy game, Donnie.
2: Good morning. Hey, that was my last game. It turned out to be a grand final in Queensland. We kicked 32 goals, 26, I think, to one goal, two.
1: Oh no. Hey. 32 goals. And how many did you kick, Donnie?
2: I finished with three goals of half or flank.
1: Very nice indeed. And congratulations. That's pretty impressive.
0: I played a game 15 years old when we were year 10 for the Wembley Downs Junior Football Club, coming off a premiership the year before. Our first game of the season, we won 235-0. And then we won the next week 160-1, and we rushed to behind because you can't have a percentage if there's no score against you. And we wanted to see what our percentage would be.
1: Oh my God.
0: 235-0 first game of the year, and we went back to back that year.
1: That is brilliant. Okay, if you can beat that, we want record scoring games, please. It doesn't have to be footy. It can be anything. 1300-221025. Record-breaking Dockers, 10 in a row. Thank you very much.
0: 10 in a row for the first time in club history. And how's this? 30-point win over the Saints, 10 in a row. Sydney got beaten by Geelong, which means for the first time in 11 years, the Fremantle Dockers finish the round on top of the ladder. So the first time since 2015.
1: Look at the view.
0: 2015, of course, lost the preliminary final to Hawthorn. We were so close to a derby grand final because the Eagles won their semi-final or their preliminary final against North Melbourne, and it went all the way to the grand final. So it was almost a derby grand final that year. No, it won't be a derby grand final this year, but Fremantle have won 9 in a row, 3 times now. This is the first time they've won 10. In all those seasons, they've made a prelim. So 06, they won 9 in a row, lost to Sydney on the road in a prelim. 15, lost to Hawthorn at home in a prelim. It bodes well to going to the penultimate week at least. Mm. So can they go further? But it bodes well for a deep finals run. So really, really good. Murphy Reid, wow. We talk about him a lot, but he's just
1: a superstar, isn't he?
0: He is unbelievable. 30 disposals, equal career high, 14 score involvements and a goal. For those who hear score involvements said a lot, what that means is in a passage of play, he is involved in that passage. So if he handballs it to Shea Bolton, who handballs it to Isaiah Dudley, who gives it to Josh Tracy, who kicks a score, Murphy Reid being part of that chain of handballs, it's a score involvement, which means 14 times when he touched the ball, it led to a score for the Dockers, which he is the best probably in the competition at doing that now. He's in all Australian form. Just unbelievable to watch him go to work in that final quarter when they have gears, the Dockers.
1: Mm.
0: They just pull a lever and they go bang. It can be in the first, the second, the third, the fourth. They didn't even need Warfie time. Everyone on the ground was thinking, oh, gee, might be Warfie time tonight. It's close at three-quarter time. The Saints kick the first or the fourth. And they just flick the switch themselves. Reid, Bolton, Jackson, these players, Jordan Clark with run off the halfback. They're just so good at doing it. Brennan Cox, I thought, was amazing down back with no Alex Pearce. He was very, very good.
1: He was very
0: good.
1: Luke
0: Jackson took the ruck points against the big ruck duo of Tom DeConing and Rowan Marshall, which is about $2.7 million worth of ruck value there for the Saints. I think Luke Jackson took the points, well supported by Mason Cox. And shout out to, as I mentioned, Hamish Davis for the Eagles doing well. Carl Warner is really impressing me. Always thought he had a lot of talent. Actually went to school with Nick Dacos and Matt Anderson and Matt Rowell and Noah Anderson, all these huge names from over East. They played in the same school site at Carey in Melbourne. He's become a great player. Awesome again. He's been a underrated, reliable player. But yeah, Brisbane this week at the Gabba. Hayden Young back from concussion if they take him. Hopefully Alex Pearce as well. Do you take them all or do you go, it's a long trip to Brisbane. Let's just see if we can win without them and get ready to come back because they've got a bye coming up month at home as well, given North Melbourne sell some games to WA, including the Bunbury game. So we'll see how they go. But look, you've just got to beat who's in front of you, and they've done it again, and they keep saying we're 1-0.
1: Yeah.
0: Every time we win, we are 1-0.
1: Yeah. This listener says 1993 Aquinas beat Trinity by 50 goals in the, I think they call it the Alco Cup.
0: Yep.
1: Led by Peter Bell. It was a massacre.
0: Peter Bell from Aquinas.
1: Who was with Aquinas.
0: I played a game of Alco footy with Tom Mitchell.
1: Oh, okay.
0: He had 54 disposals and about 5 goals in an Alco Cup game for us against Guildford, which was quite incredible to watch as a young kid watching around going, how good is this guy? And he won a Brownlow medal. So.
1: Yeah. Hey, could Reid challenge for the Brownlow this year? Or do you reckon the AFL have already got a certain Collingwood player's name on it already?
0: I don't think...
1: Trust the process, listener. Trust the process.
0: I don't think he can because he probably hasn't even polled the most votes for the Dockers. Shea Bolton and Luke Jackson have been incredible this year. So I don't think he can. But look, all Australian half forward flank, maybe. I'd say his name's kind of penciled in there at the moment. We can see if he can continue. Also, shout out to East Perth, who knocked off Claremont on the weekend to give them their first loss of the year in the Waffle.
1: Yeah.
0: Big win for the Royals.
1: And I was watching the women, East Perth women's team, watching a bit of the live stream. They were up against Peel Thunder. I think they ended up winning by a point.
0: There you go.
1: Had a couple little...
0: We got our state...
1: Had a daughter's friend debuting. Yeah, Stellar. Did a good job.
0: Our state amateur sides are coming up this next few weeks as well, playing other the men and the women, playing against the country sides. So it's City v Country, which is
1: I like that. Yeah.
0: So shout out to Daniel Cripps, mate, who's coaching the women's side.
1: All right.
0: Looking forward to it.
1: Yeah. Now, let's look at West Coast Fever back on the winners list with a very convincing win over the Queensland Firebirds.
0: Could have been more as well. 18-goal win, 69-51. Scored the first 5, led by 10 at the first break. Actually led by 28 goals at three-quarter time, which is remarkable. So they're on track for a record win, their best ever. Kind of took the foot off in the last quarter, which is fine. They put themselves in a position to do so. Sacha Glasgow, really good. Few super shots, 18 goals. Romelda Aiken-George against her old side, 46 goals from 51 attempts, continuing to play the role that they need her to play. Just much better through the midcourt as well, which has been probably the biggest downfall the last couple of weeks in a few losses, is just sloppy turnovers, some penalties, much more clinical through the midcourt this week, which is great. And as always, Katie Ann Dehaney is just a beast down back and so hard to get past her.
1: Yeah, no, she's such a key part of that team. But, yeah, that was a great win to see. So they have the Mavericks last home game in the home and away season on Saturday. But if we can knock them off, then we should get a home final, I hope. Robbie says, Nadia, 1959, Subiaco kicked 16 goals, 8 points in one quarter. Hot favourites for the grand final, but then they lost. But 16 goals in a quarter is pretty good.
0: That's very, very good. Very good. Played inside, we kicked 9 goals to zip in the first quarter of a final, Subi v Perth. That was fun.
1: These are great. Keep them coming.
0: We didn't win
1: in
0: the grand final, but that's okay. We got through to the next week and lost to Claremont.
1: Keep them coming in. Now, a nightmare night for Oscar Piastri in the F1.
0: Yeah, so there was a bit of rain around. They started on the intermediate tyres. So for those who don't follow F1, you have a range of different compounds. The slick tyres are like the fast ones. They degrade a bit faster. The full wets are when it's absolutely bucketing down to get more grip, more traction. And the intermediates are like when it's light rain, but it's not really soaking wet. They started on the intermediates thinking the rain would come. A couple of formation laps, Oscar Piastri was on the radio saying, hey, this is the wrong tyre. We've got to change this. I said, no, we think rain's coming. He said, I think we should change this tyre. They said no, started the race, rain didn't come, and he pitted after the first and basically struggled to get back from there. Kimi Antonelli, fourth straight Grand Prix win. He won his first and has won his next three now. So first person to win their first and then win another three after it. Mercedes are flying. He's going very well. George Russell had engine failure, but gee, Kimi Antonelli, 19 years old, he might win the world title. Quite impressive.
1: Ron, the Uber driver, used to play for Whitford's Cricket Club about 30 years ago. They broke the association record. They got 9 for 503.
0: Ooh.
1: Ron's contribution was out first ball. What else is on your radar?
0: Got a good one. Minefield of a pitch, I heard. Just quickly, Tottenham, for those who are following, after sacking Ange Postecoglou, they survived relegation as the Premier League wrapped up overnight. West Ham Wolves and Burnley were relegated. The Force beat the Drua, but unfortunately the Reds won, so they'll miss out on the finals. The French Open's underway. I'll keep you updated on Friday. State of Origin in the Rugby League on Wednesday. And, yeah, I'll have my eye across the enhanced games to see what kind of circus is going on there. What a joke.
1: Love your work, Mitch.
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5: Thank you, Nadia. Thank you, Mitch. Good morning. Good to have your company as I crank up your day and your week in the Midwestern Wheatbelt. Please continue the conversations and observations of our day and the weekend. Keep your texts coming through. And our text number 0448922604. Shortly, we're going to talk to consumer protection. They'll give us a rundown on the understanding the risk of buying a repairable write-off. And first up this morning, the crew Shire are backing the coal for trains to be more visible, an ongoing issue.
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9: Good morning, this is ABC News. I'm Garrett Mundy. Australia's consumer watchdog is considering a complaint from a Perth Hills resident that the bottled water extracted there should not be sold as spring water. Beverage giants such as Asahi operate several industrial-scale bores in the city's semi-rural outskirts to bottle and sell as drinking water. Rolling Stone man Brad McManus is behind the complaint. He's told ABC Radio Perth, while he's not an expert, he's concerned consumers may be being misled.
10: If someone were to label farmed fish as wild caught or cage eggs as free range, it's simply to find out what the product truly is, because under consumer law it has to be accurate.
9: The mayor of Cottesloe is calling on the state government to chip in to the proposed renovation of the Cottesloe

0: foreshore in Perth's western suburbs. The revamp master plan was approved in 2019 and proposes turning the beach car park into a plaza with grassed terraces. The federal government has committed $10 million in funding alongside the town of Cottesloe's $5 million input. Melissa Harkins has told ABC Radio Perth the vision can't be fully realised without funding from the state.
1: This allows us to do the hero piece, which is the beautiful public open piazza and so on, but to finish it and take it all the way up to Eric Street, we would need some state funding.
0: Several independent MPs have ruled out forming a new centrist political party to help counter the rise of One Nation. Independents Zali Steggall and Allegra Spender have confirmed talks are underway about formalising the alliance between the so-called Teals, with Sophie Scomps open to the idea. However, Kate Chaney and Monique Ryan have ruled themselves out, along with four other independents in the lower house. One of those, Helen Haynes, says she'll remain a community independent.
2: I mean, let a thousand blossoms bloom. If people want to talk about forming more formal allegiances through a party, you know, go your hardest. So, you know, there's a lot of speculation about this this week. It's not something for me, but it may be something for other people.
0: Property industry analysts say the federal government's changes to the capital gains tax discount and negative gearing are likely to have the biggest impact in markets that rely heavily on investors to drive sales. The changes are designed to make it easier for first home buyers to get into the market. Research director at Cotality, Tim Lawless, says the market is softening, with clearance rates at auctions in the capital cities last week only in the mid to high 50% range.
3: Melbourne came in at 60% last week, which is still pretty low, but it's better than Sydney. And it's really interesting because Melbourne does have a bit more momentum behind first home buyers, and it's a more affordable market. It doesn't have as many investors that are active in that marketplace, whereas Sydney, we're definitely seeing clearance rates being more impacted here.
0: A bystander who was struck by gunfire after a man fired shots outside the White House is in a serious condition. A 21-year-old suspect reportedly started shooting towards a security checkpoint over the weekend when Secret Service officers returned fire. The agents shot and killed the alleged gunman and struck the bystander. The Secret Service says his gunshot wounds are not life-threatening, adding that their thoughts are with the bystander and they hope he'll make a full recovery. Rescuers in the Philippines are still searching for survivors after a building under construction collapsed in the city of Angeles. At least one person has been confirmed dead, but more than 20 others are listed as missing. Of those, five people have been confirmed trapped. Two of those people have been communicating with rescuers who are using rescue dogs, heartbeat detection devices and heavy equipment to sift through the debris. Italian teenager Kimi Antonelli has claimed a fourth straight Formula One checkered flag with victory at the Canadian Grand Prix in Montreal. The Mercedes driver finished ahead of Ferrari's Lewis Hamilton, with Max Verstappen in third. Australia's Oscar Piastri was 11th in his McLaren after an eventful race. He was given a 10-second penalty for crashing into Alex Albon. Speaking to Fox Sports after the race, Piastri apologised to the Williams driver.
4: I felt like I was going into the corner pretty carefully and locked the front, and then that was it. So, yeah, was it not my finest moment? And apologies to Alex and Williams.
0: WA's weather, light showers possible today over the Eucla and southern interior. It'll be windy over the northern Gascoyne, as well as the Pilbara, central and northern interior, and the southern Kimberley. For Perth, a mostly sunny day, northeasterly winds 15 to 25 kilometres an hour, becoming light in the early afternoon before rising again 15 to 20 kilometres an hour in the late evening. Still looking at a top of 23 degrees for the city right now in Perth, it is 16.2. That's the latest from the ABC newsroom. 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
6: And a very good morning and welcome. Thank you so much for jumping on board ABC Midwestern Wheatbelt. And as always, you can keep in touch. Our text number, still the same, 0448 922 604. Our local call number, 1300 501 222. Love to hear what's happening at your place, your observations of the day and the weekend. As a Monday, I'll bring you up to date with the latest in weather. We'll catch up with Jessica Lingard around 10:30 this morning. Also, a little bit later on, we find out a little bit more about what's happening in the main roads when we catch up with Kiana and also Liz for the scheduled work for the week ahead. And our Dongra Eagles, they came from behind, record an exciting 11-point victory over Mingenew on Saturday. So we'll find out more about that and what happened in the North Midlands when we catch up and talk with Nathan after the

0: 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And first up, a local government in the Midwest pushing for better train visibility.
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0: Well, across the Midwest and Wheatbelt, we're very much aware of the long-running and familiar story about the campaign by the rural families across WA and Australia to mandate lighting on the front and sides of trains. It's been going on for 26 years, and after three people were killed in a crash with an unlit train at night at a level crossing in our Wheatbelt. Now, some regional shires are now backing the call. Midwest and Wheatbelt reporter Brianna Melville got to talk to Karoo Shire President Guy Sims about why his local government wants trains to be more visible.
5: For the Shire of Karoo, we have the line that runs from Geraldton to Kwinana, actually, although that is not actually used that way. So from Moora all the way through to Geraldton, so as it goes through Karoo, there are crossings at, off the top of my head, Marchagee. There's another two or three in the town centre. So we're talking, for the Shire of Karoo, it's grain freight mainly, not, I'd say 99%.
6: Would extra train lighting, would that increase safety, do you think, for locals within the Shire?
5: Yeah, it would, but we're not sort of just thinking of safety just within the Shire, because we're all driving all across the state. I happen to live in the town of Karoo, so if I'm going to drive to Geraldton or Perth, I am going to cross multiple rail lines on the way, and they'll all be in different shires. But you know, the same risk applies. So we're not just thinking about the rail crossings within the Shire. It's the rail crossings we all have to cross in our travels because of where we live.
6: And there's several different industry bodies that have joined this sort of campaign that has been in WA really headed by Lara Jensen, who, like you said, lost her brother in the year 2000. Do you think that regional shires jumping on board, do you think this might push that campaign a little further?
5: Yeah, that's what we're hoping for. This submission is from the Shire of Karoo to go to the Northern Country Zone, then basically asking Walga to advocate on our behalf. And part of that is for the Shire, to endorse the CEO to write to the Minister for Transport, the Honourable Rita Saffiotti. You know, one positive thing I have to say is that if, in our experience, if we do write to the minister, she certainly does listen to what we say and does acknowledge what we say. So,
6: getting that lighting onto trains, how important is it?
5: I think it's crucial, but particularly if you've got a passive rail crossing where there's no flashing lights. If you think about a lot of the trains, if you think of the CBH trains, for instance. So the ones that are graffitied, yeah, if you're coming up to a railway crossing, you can see them. But the CBH trains, particularly the newer ones or the ones that have been cleaned, they're a sort of grey colour that blend in very nicely with the bitumen. The fact that you can't see them readily is a risk. You know, from what I've seen driving on other roads in other shires, some of the iron ore trains are the same. They're a darker colour that really can blend in at night. The comparison's been made before, but if you look at a truck that's driving on our roads, if the truck has got three or four trailers, all those trucks have lighting on the side of them. If you're towing a caravan, you'll have lighting on the side. So it seems to be a no-brainer for a train to have lighting on the side. And this is 2026, and nobody has yet convinced me that it can't be done.
0: There we have it. Guy Sims, the Karoo Shire President, having a chat with the ABC's Brianna Melville, talking about getting those trains more visible. And as always, if you've got something to add, something to share, please join our conversation. Up next, Consumer Protection join us, and we're understanding the risks of buying repairable write-offs today, which is always an intriguing one for me. And our good friend Diggerman back at work, working hard again out at Nungaloo this morning. He says, "G'day, Glenn. Hope everyone had a lovely weekend, if they had a weekend off. And being a Monday, how about we jump on board with a classic British famous rock band for its infectious guitar riffs and enduring popularity? in rock music. It went straight to number one on its release back in 1981. It's something we all need to crank up the week. Here is Rolling Stones and Start Me Up.

0: Nice way to start up our morning, 14 past 10. Well, buying a used car can be a great way to save a little bit of money, but not all bargains are what they seem. So how can we avoid buying a lemon? Candice Evans is a Senior Regional Officer with Consumer Protection. Good morning to you, Candice.
1: Good morning, Glenn.
0: This is a very interesting one, and the risk and rules around repairable write-offs.
1: And it does get quite confusing when people want to define a repairable write-off and compare it to a statutory write-off. So it's important to know that a repairable write-off is a vehicle that has been damaged but can be repaired and returned to the road, as long as it does pass a safety inspection. So the statutory write-off is where a vehicle is really badly damaged and it can only be used for spare parts. It is legal for repairable write-offs to be re-registered and sold in WA, but only if they have passed the safety inspection requirement.
0: And Candice, what are dealers required to tell buyers about these vehicles?
1: It is really important for consumers to know that motor vehicle dealers must disclose if a car is a repairable write-off. So usually they do this by using a Form 4, which should be clearly displayed on the vehicle, and that we find that when we go car shopping, there's usually some stickers and notes on the windscreens, so it should definitely be up there with the other information. Now, if it's a motorcycle, it should be clearly visible to a person standing near the vehicle, and again, that is a Form 4. It does help people make decisions about before purchasing, and it is really important to note that the rule does not apply to private sellers, and that's where we're concerned people aren't getting the right information about their purchase.
0: Okay, so what should buyers be watching out for before snapping up a bargain?
1: So we do recommend that you have a look at all the inspections. So have a look at the PPSR check. So that's about $2. It's a personal property securities register check, and you can confirm the car's history, ensure there's no outstanding debt, and make sure as well it hasn't been listed as a stolen vehicle. It's also definitely important to do your private inspections before handing over your money, as well as letting insurance companies know when your vehicle has been deemed a repairable write-off, because the VIN is listed on a register. So you may struggle to get full insurance and you may discover the vehicle has a lower market value. So please do your homework and all your inspection checks before purchasing a repairable write-off.
0: So what other obligations does a licensed dealer have?
1: So a licensed dealer under the Australian Consumer Law have several obligations, including making sure the car is of acceptable quality and it will last a reasonable time. They must not mislead you about the vehicle you're buying, and the dealer does have to give you a statement about the statutory warranty. So it's important to make sure the information statement contains important details about what is and what is not covered by a statutory warranty, and make sure that you get all of your paperwork when purchasing a vehicle. And aside from the obligations, dealers do not have to give consumers details about the vehicle's service history, so it is really important to do your homework before purchasing the vehicle, get a private inspection, and again, note that cars sold privately are not covered by any statutory warranties, and it's not covered by the Australian Consumer Law when you are purchasing privately.
0: And any other information we need to know as consumers, Candice?
1: Yep, so go online to Consumer Protection. You will find a used car buyer's checklist. It's so easy to use. It's like really good to use, especially when you are shopping for a car, because you can tick off each part and each requirement as you go. Please contact Consumer Protection if you've got any complaints about dealers suspected of not following any rules, especially when it comes to repairable write-offs. And you can call Consumer Protection on 1300 304054. We also, Glenn, recommend do your information, do all of your inspections before you sign any contract, because once you sign the contract, it is legally binding and you don't have any cooling off periods when it comes to buying a car. So Consumer Protection always says if a deal is too good to be true, it is worth pausing, taking a closer look, making sure you've got all of the information and the details before signing anything.
0: As always, Candice, good advice. Thank you very much for your time. You have a lovely week. Look forward to catching up next week.
1: Thank you, Glenn.
0: Candice Evans, Senior Regional Officer with Consumer Protection. And if you need to get in touch with Candice, that number again, 1300 30 40 54. Or if you need more information, feel free to give me a call, 1300 501 222. Up next, we're going to be keeping talking footy because, as you heard Nadia and Mitch talk, what a big weekend it was, Friday night. Fremantle Dockers kept going on their merry way. And, of course, the West Coast Eagles were very competitive against Collingwood. So we'll talk about that in just a moment, play some of the highlights of what the coaches had to say and one of the players from Fremantle. But to get us there, Tom in Geraldton said, Glenn, let's keep the music coming. Minnie Riperton and Lovin' You.

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2: 23 past 10. Well, as we were speaking about, we know that the Dockers, they did very well against St Kilda, 104-74, so a 30-point margin. And after the game, Fremantle's Jai Amis spoke to the ABC's Akash Fotitar after the team's record-breaking 10th win on a row.
3: Obviously, there's acknowledgement there that we're playing good footy. That's how we look at it. And even though we won 10 in a row now, we look at it as 1-0. And we've got a big test next week against Brisbane, so it'll be a good challenge.
4: How did you find tonight's game, particularly the first half? It looked like a bit of a scrappy affair, and St Kilda weren't really letting you get your game going.
3: Yeah, we knew that they start games relatively well, and we prepared for that, and we had to match them early in the contest, and we knew it was going to be a grind of a game. That's how St Kilda play, and we thought in that second half we were able to play more of our brand of footy.

0: We stuck up in the contest in the first half, and then, yeah, to be able to finish like we did in the last quarter was nice.
1: As a forward group, it looked like you had some plans for their interceptors, and particularly the job Patrick Voss did on Cal Wilkie. What were the instructions for him?
0: It was sort of a full line thing. But obviously, yeah, Vossi went to him for a little bit and did a really, really good job. And then whenever he was off, it was one of us other tall forwards doing the job. But, yeah, when we have something like that, it's a team thing. And same as when a midfielder gets tagged, it's a team thing as well. So, yeah, I thought he did a good job tonight.
2: There you have it, Jai Amis, who's certainly back in form and playing great footy for Fremantle. Well, on the weekend, West Coast took on the highly fancied Collingwood, or are they highly fancied anymore? I'm not sure. But, of course, they had Pendlebury playing his big game. And congratulations again to Scott Pendlebury for being such a champion of a footballer. West Coast Eagles coach Andrew McWalter says despite the loss, he was very proud of the team.
3: I'm proud of the way we played, for sure. I thought we were really competitive on a big stage. We gave ourselves the chance to win. It's disappointing we didn't win, because that's what our aim was, to come here today, and we thought we could win. So unfortunately we didn't get that done, but I thought we saw growth in our players and our team. Every time you play the Pies, they score a huge amount in small amount of time. So particularly with that crowd, that noise, that momentum is significant. So to be able to fight our way out of that, get the game back on our terms, make the ground a bit more silent again, which means the crowd's not making a lot of noise. That was something we were trying to do throughout different periods of the day, and I thought we achieved it.
2: And Coach McWalter also defended his backman, Tyler Young, who was in the centre of an incident that left the Collingwood's Jamie Elliott with an injury.
3: Firstly, like I really hope Jamie's okay. It looked like a nasty incident, and you don't want anyone you see getting injured. But I looked at it again, and I'm certain that Tyler Young did nothing wrong in that marking contest. He was competing for the ball. He was in that marking contest. And unfortunately, accidents happen in our game. So I don't know what they were remonstrating for. It's disappointing that Jamie got injured, but there's nothing more to it.
2: Andrew McWalter there talking about that incident regarding Jamie Elliott. And last night, the Collingwood Magpies officially revealed that Elliott had torn his ACL, seeing him ruled out for the remainder of the season. So we do wish Jamie Elliott, who played a wonderful game, all the best in his recovery. So looking forward to his return next year or the year after, whenever it may be. Let's have some music now to get us to weather. And this is a great song. Love anything that this man does. Teddy Swims and Mr. Know-It-All.

0: Your daily update from the Bureau.
1: 10:30, let's talk weather with Jessica Lingard from the Bureau. And Jessica, are things changing a little bit in the days to come?
2: They certainly are, yes. So enjoying a little bit of sunshine today and tomorrow with some generally northeasterly winds. So a little bit of a warmer day today and tomorrow. And that is ahead of a whole bunch of rainfall coming in. So a couple of cold fronts, the first one arriving on Wednesday, and then a second one pushing through late Friday into Saturday. So consecutive days of rainfall from Wednesday through until about this time next week at least. And showers spreading all the way up the coastline as well. Both of these systems coming through are fairly typical looking for this time of year compared to the fronts that we have had coming through so far this month, extending nice and far up the coastline, potentially even seeing some showers as far north as Carnarvon. So if you've got any washing that needs to be done, the sheets or the towels or a bunch of clothes, get them done today and tomorrow because it is going to be wet from here on out. Sunny and 27 degrees today in Geraldton and Kalbarri, 23 in Morowa, 22 in Dalwallinu and Dowran, and 21 for Beacon and Meriden today. As I said, starting off with those showers on Wednesday, they do look like they will be pushing all the way through the Great Southern as well. So this is good news for our folks into the Wheat Belt. The showers will be pushing all the way through the Wheat Belt as well as the Great Southern, but especially for that second system that comes through later in the week, it seems to come down from the north a little bit more. So the weekend rainfall is looking really good at this stage as well. So hopefully a bunch of happy farmers listening in for us today. Make the most of the rainfall. The outlook for winter is still for drier than normal conditions, but we will take what we can get at this stage.
1: Very much so. So fingers crossed, and let's hope it does get a little bit wet as the week progresses, and as you said, into late next weekend, into the early part of next week. Let's have a look at the coastal water. What are things looking like there, Jessica?

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3: Well, there was a very good crowd over at Donga on the weekend when Minganew came over, and they were hosted by Donga in the Winter Sports. We'll catch up and talk footy shortly with Nathan Biggs, our club president. But let's have some music now from Dragon and The Young Years.

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2: 22 minutes away from 11. Well, our adopted footy team had some success in the North Midlands Footy League over the weekend as we continue to follow the season of 2026 with our Dongra Eagles. On Friday, I spoke with our coach, Matt Powell. And today, let's review the fourth round games with the club president, Nathan Biggs. Good morning, Nathan.
3: Morning, Glenn.
2: Well, Nathan,

0: big weekend for Dongra, big weekend for Mingenew, but Dongra got the points in the end. But at three-quarter time, it looked like Dongra were on target to celebrate Chompers and Beatles' big milestone games.
1: Yeah, it was, mate. It was a good day and a good game. Yeah, there's a lot of comments around how good the game was, not only to play but to watch. So, glad we put on a good game for the crowd that rocked up on Saturday. We were down most of the game, and yeah, coming into the fourth quarter, the boys got up and about and managed to jump over the line, so it was good.
0: Yeah, final scores, Dongra, 14 goals, 5-89, defeated Mingenew, 12 goals, 6-78. But as you said, at three-quarter time, you were 4 goals down, so a massive last quarter.
1: Yeah, it was. No, the boys, the boys come out firing in the fourth. It was good fun to play out there in the last quarter, that's for sure.
0: Who were some of the better players for Dongra, first of all?
1: So our best player on Saturday was Jimmy Wharton. So, great to have him back. A couple games in now, starting to find a bit of form. So, he's one of our leaders and really great to have him out there. Shawnee Evans, consistent as always, and Bobby Shearer played a really good game in the ruck. And we also had a couple of boys come down from Jarrow that had a bye up there to give us a hand. That's Jasper Cook. I think he kicked 3 snags and, played good all game, and Cody Giltrow. Back from Railways for the week, so, it was great to have him back out there.
0: And who were some of the Mingenew players that impressed and kept them at the forefront for majority of the game until the end?
1: Yeah, Mingenew had a few standouts. Nick Scambolino, he played good on the wing all day. It's always hard to shut him down. Brendan Cochran come back and had a kick for the week, which was good to see from a Mingenew point of view anyway. But, they had a pretty consistent team all day, really. So it was a pretty tough game.
0: It was a big round of fixtures. Three Springs got back on the winners list after having a break last week. Three Springs 11-10-76 defeated Morawa 9-14-68. In the other big game, Carew Latham got over the top of Carnamar Perenjori. The Magpies 14-8-92. Carnamar Perenjori 9 goals 6-60. So an interesting round of fixtures, wasn't it?
1: Yeah, it was. I think the Three Springs Morawa game, obviously coming off a forfeit and whatnot from Three Springs, it was not only a shock to a few people, no doubt, but obviously good to see for the league, and looking like it's going to be another real close season, similar to last year.
0: So it's a general buy for everyone for the June long weekend. So next weekend, no footy in the North Midlands.
1: Yeah, correct, Glenn. General buy next weekend, and then. And then Dongra head over to Morawa the week after for the last game of the first round of fixtures. So, it'll be good.
0: So, Nathan, you must be very happy to go into the break with a good win and get yourself ready for that big game in a week's time against Morawa, or a couple of weeks' time when you play Morawa. What's the situation with training for the next 2 weeks?
1: Yeah, we'll still train a couple nights a week. So we'll train tonight and Thursday this week. And then, next week after the long weekend, we'll train Tuesday, Thursday. And, club will be open next Thursday. We probably won't open the club this Thursday. We'll have a week off. And then, roll into Thursday night before the Morawa game, as per usual. So, should be good.
0: And how about injuries? How did we go on the weekend?
1: Good, actually. We pretty well come out unscathed. So, it's always good to have a win and have not too many negatives come out of it as well. So, no, it was good.
0: And with a couple of weeks off, everyone should come back as fresh as a daisy, you're hoping?
1: Yeah, that's it. We had a couple of boys that didn't play on the weekend, are a bit stiff and a couple of niggles going on. But with the bye in mind, we sort of took a bit of a risk and rest a couple of boys on Saturday. So, it's worked out well now.
0: Well, you enjoy your weekend off. Look forward to catching up in a couple of weekends' time. You have a nice break over the long weekend.
1: Thanks, Glenn. Cheers.
0: Nathan Biggs there, our club president at the Dongra Eagles. And interesting round indeed. So as we mentioned, Carnamar Perenjori went down to Carew Latham. Mingenew lost to Dongra. And Morawa lost to Three Springs. So the weekend after next weekend's long weekend, in game 5 of the North Midlands, Mingenew host Carnamar Perenjori. Morawa host Dongra, as we mentioned, and Carew Latham host Three Springs. So enjoy your weekend off in the North Midlands. Let's have some music now before we get you prepared for another wonderful Australian story tonight. to get us there. This is an American band, Sister Hazel. They had some success for a little while in the 1990s, late 1990s. This song's from 1997. Sister Hazel and All For You.

0: Good to hear that one again, Sister Hazel, and all for you. 13 minutes away from 11, still to come. We'll catch up with Main Roads and see what the work they have for the week ahead. But let's look at Australian story tonight. Rachel Ward was once named one of the most beautiful women in the world, but looking perfect is further fleeing from her mind as the former model, actor and director hits her late 60s. Rachel has constantly reinvented herself over the years and is now a full-time farmer regenerating the land and herself. She invited Australian Story to her New South Wales mid-north coast property to share her passion.
1: Mum is, you know, she's a different person on the farm. She always has been. She doesn't change her clothes for a week. She swims in the dam. She's free.
2: I love this part of life.
3: Oh, it's so nice!
2: But I definitely went through stages when I just didn't really feel I had any kind of purpose, any reason for getting up in the mornings. And you've got to have that purpose.
4: When you think about Rachel's life, she's really reinvented herself multiple times. She was a model, an actress, a writer, director. And now, probably the biggest transformation is to become a farmer.
3: Oh, you're a greedy guts, 317.
5: She's bloody loving and fully involved in. There's no question about that.
3: Go on then. Off you go. Go on.
5: She started operating the farm back there about 4 years ago and is running it now herself with a bit of help from her friends. Not necessarily her husband.
6: Oi, where are your kids?
7: I mean, that's Mum's kind of gung-ho attitude. Yeah. She's told me some stories where you're like, wow, you've seriously lived a life.
1: I think she's really relieved that somehow she ended up as a farmer. Regenerative farming has given her this purpose.
2: Very happy cows.
1: She got onto this thing of regenerating the land and in doing so regenerated herself and came back to life.
0: So there you have it. You could watch Rachel Ward's Australian Story tonight at 8 o'clock on ABC TV and anytime on ABC iView. Well worth a look. Let's have some Coldplay now.

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1: Yes, it's that time of the week when we catch up with the team from Main Roads WA to find out what work is scheduled for the week ahead. We start in the Midwest with Kiana Sharp. Hello, Kiana.
2: Morning, Glenn.
1: Kiana, tell us what we can expect out on the roads this week.
2: On Brown Highway between Badgingarra and Eneabba, shoulder widening and passing lane upgrades are underway at multiple locations. We also have line marking crew on site, so please be cautious of wet paint. Expect speed reductions and lane closures. On Midlands Road, maintenance works are in process on Mountain Bridge and Strawberry Bridge. Drivers should prepare for reduced speed limits and narrow widths ranging from 3 metres and 3.5 metres. On Great Northern Highway between Takanara and Kew, shoulder widening works are continuing. Speed reductions are in place with lane closures, so please allow for extra time. When travelling on Great Northern Highway, we have line marking crew at various sites between Woburn and Payne's Fine, Mount Magnet and Kew, Meekatharra and Coomarina. So please be cautious when travelling through these wet areas, overspray and wet paint. Expect delays with these trucks. Motorists are asked to proceed with caution and obey all signs and signals when travelling through the roadwork sites.
1: Thank you for all that information, Kiana. You have a lovely week. Look forward to catching up next.

0: You too. Thank you. Goodbye.
1: Let's head a little bit further south now and catch up with Wheatbelt's Liz Davies. G'day, Liz.
2: Morning, Glenno. How are you going?
1: I'm going really well. How was your weekend?
2: Yeah, full of kids' sport like usual. Hockey, football, swimming. Yep, busy,
1: Very,
2: busy.
1: very good. Well, tell me about the work ahead this week.
2: Yeah, in the Wheatbelt region this week on Great Eastern Highway, we've got intermittent Telstra works between El Cabello and Oyston Road in the Shire of Northam. These works are in preparation for further upgrades between El Cabello and Bakers Hill. And we've also got some pavement repairs between Grass Valley and Tamin. On Great Northern Highway, we've got works for the Bindoon Bypass at Magumba Yarrawinda Road. We've got sealing works at the Wongan Hills Killingery intersection. And we've got stabilisation works between Wailabin and Bindi Bindi. On 2J Road, we've got upgrades to reconstruct and realign the highway. This involves a number of work sites. And on the York-Meriden Road, we've got shoulder sealing works between York and Quaridding. And if you'd like to report a defect on our network, please call our 24-hour customer information centre on 138 138.
1: Thank you so much for that, Liz. Look forward to catching up next week.
2: Yeah, see you, Glenn. Bye.
1: Bye-bye, Liz. And also Kiana, 138 138 is the number to remember. And we all know it's been a tragic weekend on the roads. So everyone do take care, because there are a lot of people out in the roads, and there's going to be more and more people on the roads next weekend with the long weekend. So do take a time to take a bit of a breath and look after yourself out on the roads and look after everyone else.
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1: Well, it's that time of day when we look at our musical memory. Thomas T. Hall, or Tom T. Hall, was born on this day in 1936. He passed away in 2021. He was an influential American country music singer, songwriter and short story author, and he was nicknamed the Storyteller, and he crafted hits like this one. Happy birthday to Tom T. Hall, and if it's your birthday today, do enjoy.

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1: Classic song from Tom T. Hall, Old Dogs and Children and Watermelon Wine. Coming up in conversations today, Richard Feidler has got another wonderful guest, journalist and author Patrick Radden-Keith. And Patrick Radden-Keith is a staff writer at The New Yorker and a best-selling author, and he's got a wonderful story to tell, and you'll be able to hear it all after the 11 o'clock news.
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0: This is ABC News. Good morning, I'm Garrett Mundy. WA's aged care minister says state healthcare systems have been left short-changed with the federal budget underspending on aged care. Simone McGuirk says money for dementia care and co-contribution changes are welcome, but a lack of aged care beds is putting pressure on the entire healthcare system. She says modelling suggests Western Australia will need up to 2,700 new aged care beds by 2030. Ms McGuirk says the Commonwealth should have matched the state government's low-interest loan scheme for new aged care builds.
1: We were disappointed to hear that the federal government wasn't putting additional money into that massive new build program that is needed.
0: The state opposition has called on the Cook government to spend more on regional distributor roads. Western Australia recorded 4 road deaths over the weekend, including a 22-year-old man who was hit by a car on the Mitchell Freeway last night. Nationals MP Julie Freeman, who is the opposition's spokeswoman for road safety, says regional roads are overrepresented in the road toll. She's told ABC Radio Perth the money spent on primary distributor road upgrades shows the resources for regional and local distributor upgrades are there.
2: The work that's already been done on the main roads by the government has proven to drop the accident rate on those roads. So now it's the turn of the local roads. And local governments don't have the resources to do it themselves. They need the state government to step up.
0: A Senate Estimates Committee has been suspended after a tense exchange between Nationals' Senator Bridget McKenzie and Labor's Glenn Stirl. Senator McKenzie was questioning the Infrastructure and Transport Department over its spending when Senator Stirl challenged her to a debate on various topics, saying he would cut her up and calling her a fool and an ignoramus. Senator McKenzie sniped back before the committee was suspended.
3: So ignoramus, going to carve me up, going to cut me out. Anything else, Stirl?
4: Oh, no, that'll do for
3: me. What a charmer. Ladies, I hope you're listening.
0: Several so-called teal independents say they're open to forming a new political party to counter the rise of One Nation and offer an alternative to major party politics. Political reporter Sarah Tomevska has more.
5: Independents like ACT Senator David Pocock and Sydney MPs Zali Steggall and Allegra Spender say they've been discussing the prospect of forming a new progressive party, an idea endorsed by former Liberal Prime Minister Malcolm Turnbull, though he says he's not actively involved. The move would give independents access to more campaign funding after new electoral reforms were passed to restrict how much money can be spent per seat. Labor says the reforms aim to take big money out of politics, while independents say it rigs the playing field in favour of the major parties.
0: Australia's top spy chief has defended shifting resources from counter-terrorism to espionage in the years leading up to the Bondi terror attack, while fronting the Anti-Semitism Royal Commission. Gavin Coote has this story.
6: ASIO Director-General of Security Mike Burgess faced questions over why the National Terrorism

0: alert level was lowered from probable to possible in November 2022. He's told Council Assisting Richard Lancaster the risk of jihadist terror had declined with the fall of the Islamic State Caliphate, and ASIO pivoted to combating the threat of foreign interference.
1: At no time do I believe we had anything, a serious inquiry.

0: Officials in California say they've received positive news as they race to contain a toxic leak. A massive tank containing a flammable chemical is at risk of failure, and authorities have warned of two scenarios. It could either rupture and spill, or it will blow up. Thousands of residents in Orange County have been evacuated from their homes, but fire officials now say they might have found a potential crack in the tank. Local Fire Chief TJ McGovern says crews are creating dams to contain any chemicals if the tank spills.
1: We know you're out of your homes. We want to get you back, but we cannot do that until it's deemed safe. But I want to reiterate, last night, this operation that we did gave us positive intel to make educated decisions today in the positive light. We're not there yet, but this was a step in the right direction.
0: Light showers possible over the Eucla and southern interior this afternoon. It'll remain windy over the northern Gascoyne as well as the Pilbara, central and northern interior and southern Kimberley. For Perth, a mostly sunny afternoon. Northeasterly winds, 15 to 20 kilometres an hour later in the evening. A forecast top of 23 degrees. Still reaching for that. Right now in Perth, it's 18.6. ABC News, it's 11:05.
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13: Patrick Radden-Keefe is here today. Patrick is a staff writer at The New Yorker, and he's the best-selling author of Empire of Pain, the story of the Sackler Dynasty and OxyContin, and also of Say Nothing, a history of the Troubles in Northern Ireland, which was made into a TV series. Patrick Radden-Keefe's new book begins with a description of a scene that was picked up by a surveillance camera in London in the early hours of the morning back in 2019. And this camera footage captured a grainy image of a balcony on a block of luxury flats right near the Thames River. On it, you can see a shadowy figure on the balcony moving anxiously from side to side, and then he jumps. His name was Zach Brettler, and he was 19 years old. Zach was the much-loved son of well-to-do parents who had been increasingly alarmed by his behaviour. Zach had come to love money, and he somehow seemed to be making a ton of it from investment deals while he was still in high school. His parents then discovered that Zach had been going around town pretending to be the son of a Russian oligarch, and he was reveling in the glitzy accessories that come with that wealth until his fakery brought him into the company of some seriously dangerous people. This story is told in Patrick Radden-Keefe's fascinating new book, London Falling. He's in Australia at the moment as a guest of the Sydney Writers' Festival. Hello, Patrick.
14: It's great to be with you.
13: Tell me how you found the story of Zach Brettler.
14: So in the summer of 2023, I was living in London. I normally live in New York, but I had moved my family over to London because we were producing a television drama based on my book, Say Nothing. And I was an executive producer on the show, and it's funny because executive producer can mean different things. And some days it just means you're somebody who kind of sits around looking important but not doing much of anything. And that would generally be the description of me on this particular day. There were times when I was very involved in this series, but on this day I was just sitting around on my phone, and a stranger plopped down next to me, and we got to chatting. I try to engage strangers in conversation as often as possible. I think it's good practice for a journalist. So I just started chatting with this guy, and I told him what I do. I told him that I write for The New Yorker magazine, and I write these investigative narrative pieces. And he said, I might have a story for you. And people often say that to me. And most of the time, once they start talking, I have a kind of sinking feeling, which is that you have a story, but it's probably not a story for me. And in this case, I kind of knew immediately that I was in. And what he said was, I know a family here in London. I'm very close with them. In 2019, they had a tragedy. They lost a child. Their 19-year-old son, Zach, died in mysterious circumstances. And after his death, his parents, whose names are Matthew and Rochelle, were trying to figure out what had happened to him. He'd gone off this balcony. How did he go off the balcony? Why did he go off the balcony? What was he doing there in the first place? And they made this astonishing discovery, which is that unbeknownst to them,

0: mom, their teenage son, had had a secret life and had been moving around adult London with an alter ego. He'd been pretending that he was the son of a Russian oligarch. And so this guy, his name was Andrew, the friend of the family, he'd said about that much. And I said, if this family will speak with me, this is my next thing.
1: What's your nose like for these stories, Patrick? It's quite extraordinary. I've just read your piece in the New Yorker. You wrote about the situation in Louisiana where people are deliberately crashing into the sides of semi-trailers to collect insurance money. And that's been an ongoing and complex scam as well. What's the little thing about that that made you go, hello, this is not just one of those stories that someone has suggested. There's something there.
0: Yeah, I mean, I sort of know it when I see it with a story, and I usually know it almost immediately.
1: Is it the thing you want to inquire about too much in your head, or do you just feel this tickle and go with it?
0: I feel a tickle. Yeah, I don't have a kind of analytical, you know, usually I can look back afterwards and say, oh, it had this, it had that, you know, it's a story of family, it's got surprises, it's got whatever. But in the moment, I think I've gotten better. I've been doing this 20 years, and I've gotten better at being very sensitive to my own interests and attention span. And so if you start telling me a story and I feel myself moving in and kind of leaning in and I have questions and my heart rate picks up just a tiny bit, it's almost physiological. But that's usually a good indication to me that, first of all, that I'll be happy to invest the kind of time that I have to invest in these stories, that it'll sustain my own interest. And then maybe more importantly, that I'll be able to sustain yours, sustain the readers.
1: So the idea of a 19-year-old pretending to be the son of a Russian oligarch who then ends up dead, that's going to tickle you, of course, and that's quite natural. What about his family? What kind of family did Zach Brettler grow up in?
0: So his family, Matthew and Rochelle, are today they're in their early 60s, kind of an upper-middle-class London family with a nice apartment in central London. Matthew works in structured finance. Rochelle's a freelance journalist. There was an older boy, is an older boy, Joe Brettler, who was a few years older than Zach. Zach was born in the year 2000 into a kind of comfortable, loving, bourgeois, well-educated, well-connected London family. There was an interesting wrinkle in his family history, which is that both Rochelle and Matthew were the children of Holocaust survivors. And in fact, their fathers had both survived the Holocaust, but lost virtually their whole families. And both of these men had arrived in London as teenagers, essentially solo in the world, having lost their families in Europe. They both arrived and kind of had to make new lives in London. So there was that bit of backdrop. But other than that, Zach was a kid who I think to to any normal way of thinking, you'd say this was a very privileged child. He was born with a lot of advantages, a lot of opportunities. But he came of age in a period in which London was transforming into a destination for plutocrats. And so he grew up feeling as though he actually didn't have quite enough because his family didn't own a huge mansion and they didn't drive a luxury sports car.
1: His grandfather had been a very public rabbi and been one of those rabbis that had conversations with Britain on television about, you know, how to be a good person in this world. And his parents had tried to inculcate those values of moral reflection in him. He seemed to go another way entirely, didn't he?
0: Yeah, I mean, I think there was a tradition in this family. You know, his grandfather was a guy named Hugo Grin, who, after surviving the Holocaust and building a new life in London, became a rabbi and became, you know, perhaps the most famous rabbi in London in the second half of the 20th century. He was kind of a public intellectual. There was a famous BBC radio show called Moral Maze, and he was a regular on that series. And Zach's parents did raise him to do the right thing. They had a sense that was both kind of quite British, I think, and also maybe particular to the children of refugees, which they were, which was that you want to live within your means. You know, you don't want to live too ostentatiously. And Zach ended up getting rejected from the quite elite school that his big brother got into. And at 13, he took that rejection quite to heart. And he ended up at another school called Mill Hill on the northern outskirts of London, which was a fancy private school, a fee-paying school, but not as academically rigorous. And when he got there, he was surrounded by the children of oligarchs, the children of this generation of foreign plutocrats who had found a commodious second home in London. And I think Zach was very taken in by the swagger of these kids, their kind of blingy lifestyle. They partied in fancy hotels. They wore designer clothes. There's a story about how there were dormitories on campus, and it was about an 8-minute walk from the dorm to the classroom. And on cold winter mornings, these boys would summon Ubers to take them rather than do the 8-minute walk. But Zach, I think, It was a combination of things, right? He came into this school. He'd been rejected from the other school. He was at a bit of an inflection point in his life. And he was an adolescent in that kind of very malleable sort of plastic form that we all remember from being an adolescent, where you're kind of distinguishing yourself from your parents, trying to figure out who you're going to be. He's also a child of social media. He grew up very much on Instagram and followed his own preoccupations in that way. And I think he was kind of taken in by all this. And so he sort of rejected those more...
1: The sober moral reflection of his parents.
0: Exactly. The kind of more incremental... Mm. Again, it's not that his parents were quite well off, but they had a sense that you live a decent life, you squirrel some money away if you can, you live within your means, you try and have a kind of comfortable retirement, but... It wasn't the sort of bet big, push all your chips into the middle of the table, and you've got to kind of win it all or you're a loser ethos that I think is actually quite prevalent among a certain kind of man, it must be said, today.
1: So he's hanging around with the kids of Russian oligarchs. What made London in particular so attractive to Russian oligarchs? Why aren't they coming here? It's warmer here, for example. But that, I don't know if we really want that happening here. But nonetheless, why London in particular?
0: I think there are a bunch of reasons. London, going back centuries, had been a place where people with money from other shores would sometimes relocate.
1: Well, in search of respectability.
0: In search of respectability, in search of bigger opportunities. You obviously had people from the Commonwealth. You had people from the colonies who would come to London to seek their fortune. So there is a sort of tradition of people coming from foreign lands and relocating to London. But I also think that part of this story, you have to kind of go back really to the mid-20th century when there were these two quite profound changes in London. One is that between roughly 1960 and 1980, all the docks in London closed. And this city, which had been a shipping capital for centuries, a port city, suddenly ceased to be that. And this whole industry that had kind of sustained, if you've been to London, really everything east of Tower Bridge, that all just went away practically overnight. And at the same time, manufacturing jobs declined. The factories shut down. 80% of jobs in manufacturing disappeared during that same 20-year or so period. And so the city had been a city that built things, and it stopped being that. And so when Margaret Thatcher comes in the 80s, there's a little bit of a sense of, well, who are we going to be? What's our role if we're not a factory town or a port city? And the answer became, London will be a financial capital between Europe and Asia. It'll become a destination for money and for people who had it. And there was a kind of active effort to, first of all, deregulate the banking industry and then attract these kinds of people. Coincidentally, you then have the collapse of the Soviet Union, this generation of pretty rapacious post-Soviet businessmen who acquired enormous amounts of capital very, very quickly. It's interesting, I think the collapse of the Soviet Union was kind of a sort of an ideal place if you were morally unscrupulous to make a fortune quickly. But
1: you just seize all those state-held assets in oil and gas,
0: which is what they did.
1: That.
0: Yeah, which is what these guys did. And just a handful of people. I mean, there's a quote in the book from one of these oligarchs, Boris Berezovsky, saying at a certain point that he and six other men control 50% of the wealth of all of the former USSR. And the thing is that once they had those fortunes, it was a very insecure place to stay. You wouldn't want to keep your billions in Moscow.
1: No. Rule of law and it's got a bit of wheel wobble.
0: Exactly.
1: In
0: yes.
1: Russian
0: those
1: days.
0: To put it mildly.
1: Right.
0: Yeah.
1: So they felt happy putting their money in London instead.
0: Yes, and London was happy to take it and introduced, it's funny because my country, you know, the Trump administration in its infinite wisdom is now rolling out a golden visa program. And Britain did that 2 decades ago, in part to attract these kinds of people. You know, this wasn't a subtle thing. Boris Johnson, when he was mayor of London before becoming prime minister, he said, London is to the billionaire as the jungles of Sumatra are to the orangutan. We are their natural habitat, and we're proud of that.
1: What a very Boris Johnson thing to say.
0: It is indeed.
1: So meanwhile, Zach Brettler is going to this school. He's immersed in this culture of the kids of plutocrats. And he starts telling his mum and dad about the big money he's making in high school from deals in investment. How much money did he claim to be making? What was he telling his parents about these big scores he was making?
0: You know, initially, he starts small. He's got these kind of little entrepreneurial hustles at school. He's selling clothing and sneakers on the internet. And then he starts to befriend these

0: older businessman, and to start telling his parents about kind of bigger ventures. And so there's a real estate deal that he tells them about. There's a very expensive luxury property called One Hyde Park that he was kind of obsessed with. Extremely fancy eyesore built in Knightsbridge. And he told his parents that he had overheard that there was an apartment becoming available, and he knew some people who worked at the Chelsea Football Club, at the time owned by Roman Abramovich, a real Russian oligarch, and that he had made a referral. He essentially let a woman who worked at the club know that this apartment was available, and he got a finder's fee. He told them about oil and gas deals. There was a line of CBD-infused cosmetics, skincare products. There was a big kind of palette of samples that arrived at the home and kind of took up space in the living room, much to the annoyance of his mom and dad. And there was a friend of Matthew, the father, who actually worked in the cosmetics business. And he took a meeting with Zach and his business partner. And he came away saying, look, I'm not going to invest in this project they have, but this is, it sounds like a real viable thing. So one thing kind of led to another. And eventually, Zach shows his father a bank statement with £800,000 in an account.
1: Today I'm with Patrick Radden-Keefe. He's a staff writer at The New Yorker. He's the author of London Falling. He told his parents his business partner was a man named Akbar Shunji, a wealthy businessman in his 40s. What did he say was the nature of their relationship?
0: So he said that they were friends. He said that they were business partners. He would introduce Akbar as his business partner. And Akbar, I think to Matthew and Rochelle, they didn't meet Akbar in this period of time, but they knew about him. You know, Akbar had a LinkedIn page. There were different kind of corporate bios. He ran a number of companies. One of them was an Indian kind of renewable energy concern. And if you went to the website of this business, there was a big photo. It appeared to show Akbar receiving an award from Narendra Modi, the head of state in India. He seemed quite established. He'd gone to Cambridge University. He came from a wealthy family. He lived in Mayfair, a very posh district in central London. And at one point, you know, Zach would kind of go and hang out with him, and sometimes Zach would walk his dog. He had a big, very expensive-looking dog, a Weimaraner. And at one point, Rochelle, Zach's mother, went with Zach on a walk, and they went to an office that Akbar had on Berkeley Square in Mayfair. I mean, just these kind of absurdly fancy addresses.
1: And yet, Patrick, if I'm told my teenage son is still in high school, going into business deals with a man who's in his 40s, who describes himself as a thought leader on his website, who's dealing in Bitcoin and renewable energy and CBD-infused cosmetics, and by the way, can we keep a pallet in the family home? If I'm this kid's parents, I'm going to be a little concerned. Were they concerned? Were Rachel and Matthew concerned by all of this?
0: They were, yeah. Listen, I mean, I think that the uncanny place in which they found themselves was one which would be familiar to a lot of people who've parented an adolescent or a young adult, where they were concerned. They felt as though, quite apart from all this, they felt as though their son had turned into a bit of a stranger. They felt that he was becoming somebody they didn't understand. They felt that he was maybe quite consciously rejecting them and their values, but they also didn't want to cast him out entirely. And at a certain point, he turns, you know, by the time he meets Akbar Shamji, he's 18. And as far as they know, he's got money. So in theory, he could just move out of the home and go off and become a businessman. And in fact, that building, One Hyde Park, that he was so obsessed with, that was developed by these two guys, the Candy Brothers, who today are billionaire real estate guys. But at the time, they started their business when they were 18, 19 years old. So there was a precedent for a kind of young hustler kid who wants to get into real estate and other business ventures in London. And so in a queasy way, they just thought, oh, okay, well, maybe that's who Zach's going to be.
1: For a while, Zach moved into an apartment in Riverwalk, this block of apartments that he would later leap from the balcony of. What did he tell his parents about this, the fact that he could afford to stay there and who owned the apartment?
0: So it was interesting. So Akbar, he gets to know and he starts working with Akbar, and Akbar introduced Zach to a friend of his, a guy named Varinder Sharma. And Zach told his parents about Varinder Sharma. He told them that Varinder Sharma was a rubber tycoon and that he worked with Pirelli rubber in some capacity, and that he had several apartments in this building, Riverwalk, this new luxury development overlooking the Thames, and that they'd become friends, they were hanging out, they might do some business together, and that Varinder at a certain point had said that he had, you know, he had three of these apartments, he only used one of them, and he would make one available to Zach.

0: rent-free, I think, for Zach to stay in if he wanted to. And again, the parents were sort of uncomfortable with this, but at the same time, Zach was 18. He did appear to be making money. They were curious because when they looked up Varinder Sharma, they couldn't find anything about him on the internet. Nothing. No connection to Pirelli Rubber, nothing at all. And Zach moved in. The parents would ask if they could visit him. He said no. He did do a video chat with them from the apartment there, and they saw this kind of sleek, fancy place that he was staying. It ultimately didn't last. He was only there for a month or two over the course of a summer. He said that he found it quite lonely. It was in Pimlico, a kind of different neighborhood, which is a sort of slightly strange neighborhood to live in.
1: Yeah, it's between Victoria Station and the river. Yeah.
0: Exactly. And it's a bit impersonal. Yeah. It's an area that a lot of people pass through. And so Zach, at a certain point at the end of the summer, he came home.
1: So then we come to the night of November the 28th in 2019. And this is a night when his mother, Rachel, had been very worried about him. And they'd had a fleeting contact during the course of that evening because she was so worried about him. What was the final point of contact that they had?
0: Well, he had gone away for the weekend. So Zach was living at home at that point. Zach had gone off to stay at Varinder's place for the weekend. She knew that. He and Akbar had been having some trouble on a business deal, and he said he was going to go decompress. But after he left, Rochelle discovered that he'd left behind his keys and his jacket. And so there were a few messages she exchanged with him that night. One of them was about the fact that Zach had signed on to do a driver's education program, and he'd used his iPad, and his iPad had his mom's credit card preloaded on it. And so he just asked her, is it okay if I pay for this with the credit card? And she said, it's fine, as long as you do the studying, then yes, we'll pay for this driver's education course. And then when she realized that he'd left these things behind, she sent him an email saying, you've left your things behind. Are you really going to be okay for the weekend? And he wrote back, all good, X. And that was the last thing that he wrote to his mom.
1: So then after 2 o'clock in the morning, that surveillance camera footage shows Zach on the balcony at Riverwalk, five floors up, ducking backwards and forwards, and then he jumps. Now, amazingly, this is footage captured by MI6, isn't it?
0: It is.
1: How are they capturing footage of Zach on the balcony of this building? This is just by coincidence, is it?
0: Well, if you think about it, I mean, MI6 is a highly secure facility. If you ever go and walk around the building, there are big fences, and the whole building is bristling with cameras. And then in 2017, this new apartment building had gone up directly across the river with all of these glass and steel apartments looking out at the British spy agency. So I don't know, but I would assume if you were a British spy master at MI6 and you saw this apartment building where anybody can get an apartment rising up just across the water, looking right at your offices.
1: You're going to look back, aren't
0: you? You're probably going to look back.
1: Have you seen this footage or have you just been told about it?
0: I've never seen it. They were very, very careful about who got to see it. The Brettlers saw it and they described it to me. But I also I don't just have their explanation of it. Before they had seen it, they had a meeting with the police in which the police told them about the existence of this footage and described it in minute detail to them. And because of a sort of strange quirk in this story, during this whole period of time when Rochelle and Matthew were trying to figure out what happened to Zach and they would sit down and have conversations with people, they would record those conversations on their iPhones. And so for a reporter, it's an interesting situation. The Metropolitan Police in London never cooperated with me during the years I spent investigating this case. But I do have recordings of

0: described it. He's moving back and forward across the balcony in this apartment, and then he leaps. Is it your understanding that he's moving anxiously, or is it a foggy, dazed type of movement? Or is that just too impossible to pick up from
1: it's
0: the
1: It's too impossible
0: from
1: to pick up. Yeah, I mean, the footage is at night. It's grainy. It's taken from a great distance away. If you imagine, he's backlit by a brightly lit apartment, so this is really a silhouette. The way it was described is that he comes out onto the balcony. It's quite a shallow balcony, a long, shallow, curved balcony, and that he crosses over to one side and looks over the edge, and then goes all the way over to the other end and looks over the edge. Then he crosses back to the middle, and he jumps, and he projects outwards toward the river. So it's not, you wouldn't, if you jumped right down, you'd hit the pavement. You wouldn't hit the river. He jumps out, and it's about 10 feet, and he almost makes it clean into the river, but he clips his hip on the embankment on the way down. I can't really speak to the nature of what was happening. I think probably when he went from one side to another, he was looking to see if it was possible to get off the balcony and get to the balcony beneath, or to get to another of the balconies. I think that these were the actions of somebody who wasn't looking to kill himself. I think he was looking to escape.
0: How was his body discovered the next day?
1: The Thames is a tidal river. So on the night when Zach died, the tide was running high. But by the following morning, the tide had dropped. And if you've been to London, you know that the height of the Thames can vary by 20 feet over the course of a day. And so in the morning, a guy named Baxter Willis was commuting to work, and he was walking along Vauxhall Bridge. As the sun was coming up, Baxter Willis looked down at the muddy shoreline that had been revealed by the receding tide, and he saw a body just directly in front of that building, Riverwalk.
0: Now, he couldn't be identified because he'd left his ID at home, so they didn't know who he was. But how about the parents? Were they getting increasingly concerned at this time because they hadn't heard from their son? He wasn't answering his messages. What were they doing about all this?
1: His parents were quite panicked, actually, because when Rochelle had been emailing with him the night before, and by the Friday, he wasn't responding to her, and she had a very strange experience the morning after he left. She had a knock on the door in Maida Vale, where they live, and there was a man who came to the door, a kind of a formally dressed guy, but he seemed like a driver of some sort, and he knocked on the door, and he was holding a phone on speakerphone. So there was somebody else kind of listening in. And he said, "Is Zach here?" And Rochelle said, "No, he's not. Who are you?" And the man didn't answer, and he said, "Who are you?" And she said, "I'm his mom. I'm Zach's mom." And then Rochelle heard on this phone

0: what to make of that. She'd never been to Dubai. She didn't know who the guy on her doorstep was. She didn't know who the guy on the phone was. And the guy on the doorstep took off. And at that point, she became quite nervous. She tried to get in touch with Zach. He didn't get back. And so she called the police.
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2: Today I'm with Patrick Radden-Keefe. He's the author of London Falling, the story of the death in London of 19-year-old Zach Brettler and the wider story of London's embrace of no questions asked money. There's plenty more to the story after the headlines on ABC Radio. 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
3: Garrett Mundy in the Perth newsroom. The government will introduce its tax legislation to Parliament this Thursday. Labor will combine its entire tax package, including a tax offset of $250 and an instant deduction of $1,000, with the controversial changes to negative gearing and the capital gains tax discount. That move will put pressure on the coalition, which has said it supports tax cuts for workers, but is opposed to curbing tax breaks for investors. The mayor of Cottesloe is calling on the state government to chip in to the proposed renovation of the Cottesloe foreshore. The revamp proposes turning the beach car park into a plaza with grassed terraces. The federal government has committed $10 million in funding alongside the town of Cottesloe's $5 million input. And the Cuban government says a 15,000-ton shipment of rice donated by China has arrived at the port of Havana. It's the first batch of a promised 60,000 tons that Beijing says it will donate to Cuba. The communist Caribbean country has been under a US trade embargo since 1962 and is grappling with dire food shortages.
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0: a city that had opened its arms to that kind of money and was unwilling to ask too many questions about it. He's in Australia as a guest of the Sydney Writers' Festival. So Zach has leapt from the balcony to his death, but his parents don't know this. And so you write about how they organised a meeting with Akbar Shamji, his business partner, in these various deals that he had going on. How did that meeting go with Akbar Shamji? How did he strike them once they met this man?
1: Well, it's interesting. I mentioned earlier that I had access to these recordings that the Brettlers did. And as a reporter, nothing quite matches a real-time recording of conversations. When I first asked the Brettlers about that initial meeting with Akbar, they described it to me one way. They said, well, he seemed very suspicious to us, and we were suspicious of him, and we didn't trust him.
0: And how does the recording sound?
1: Then I listened to the recording, and the recording tells a very different story. You know, Akbar is a kind of polished, polite, reassuring presence. And when he saw the Brettlers, this is a couple days after Zach's disappeared, he said, I'm desperate to help find your son. I've been a mentor to him. I'm going to help. And he also told them, you know, Zach had been claiming that he was the son of a Russian oligarch. So there's this kind of huge revelation. But what I think comes through in that recording is the Brettlers primarily are grateful to Akbar because they feel as though here's this guy who our son has duped, and rather than be angry, he seems only to feel compassion and a desperate desire to help us track our son down. And so that was really the way they felt, I think, about Akbar in the moment.
0: He told them that Zach had told them that he'd become addicted to heroin. How did that strike the parents?
1: They didn't buy it. It's funny, when Akbar told them initially that Zach had been claiming to be the son of a Russian oligarch, that he had this whole secret alter ego and that he was a fabulist, essentially, Rochelle and Matthew were really shocked by this, but they believed it. They were kind of thunderstruck to think that their son could have been doing this, but it sort of fit. It made sense.
0: They'd seen he'd been a champion bullshitter and a few other instances too.
1: Yes. Now, this was taking it to a level that they never could have imagined, but it didn't seem entirely out of character. When Akbar said Zach told us that he was addicted to heroin, actually what happened was that Zach had confessed to Akbar and Verinder that night that he was addicted to heroin, and they sort of all agreed that they would get him help in the morning. And then when Verinder woke up in the morning, Akbar was gone, and their assumption was he was off trying to score dope. Rochelle and Matthew didn't believe that for a second. They believed maybe Zach told these guys that he was addicted to heroin, but they didn't believe that. They didn't think that he could have been addicted to heroin and that they wouldn't have noticed when he was living under their roof.
0: So the picture they have, they still don't know their son is dead, but the picture they have is that he was taken in by these two very wealthy men, Akbar and Virendra Sharma, who, even though he's been telling them a whole pack of lies and he's a fabulous, their concern is for him. They've embraced him. They want to help him with all these things. Virendra Sharma had a few aliases, as it turned out, the man who owned the apartment in Riverwalk. He was known in the criminal world in London as Indian Dave. Who really was this man? Tell me his story, please.
1: This is a story about a young fabulous, Zach Brettler, pretending to be something that he's not. But in fact, there's a trio of men in that apartment, and all of them, they're each trying in a different way to be somebody that they aren't. And we should acknowledge that Akbar Shamji, the supposedly high-flying businessman, just prior to meeting Zach for the first time, had declared bankruptcy. In fact, he was kind of a charlatan who was being chased by creditors. And Virendra Sharma, who pretended that he was this kind of businessman in retirement, kind of living out his days in this posh apartment overlooking the Thames.
0: And yeah,
1: he was
0: fatherly presence.
1: Kind of an avuncular figure in Zach's life. He actually was a semi-retired gangster, leg breaker, extortionist, debt collector. He was the guy who would dangle you off a building if you owed money to unsavory people.
0: And let you go sometimes?
1: Yeah, I mean, Virendra had a pretty rich criminal history. He was known locally as Indian Dave. That was his kind of nom de guerre. And there was at least one, and I think probably more than one, murder that he was linked to in a pretty credible way.
0: So Zach had found himself, through spinning the story, in the company of an extremely dangerous and violent man, in other words. And it was in his apartment that he'd been in the night of his death. It took a long while for the police to connect the missing persons report on Zach to the body that they found on the bed of the Thames. What happened when they searched the apartment at Riverwalk? What did they find in Indian Dave's apartment?
1: Yeah, listen, it took days in part because you had this kind of strange left.

0: and right-hand problem where the cops in one part of the city had a John Doe. They had a body that they'd found and they didn't know the identity. And the cops in another part of the city had a missing person. And they it took them days before they realized, 4 or 5 days, that they were one and the same person. At that point, the police finally go into this apartment in Riverwalk, at which stage Varinder Sharma has had the place professionally cleaned. They get in there. Even after it's been professionally cleaned, they noticed some strange, anomalous things. There were blood smears on the wall, which the police, for one reason or another, did not check. They didn't actually test that blood. They photographed it. I've seen the pictures, but they didn't subject it to any tests to figure out whose blood it was. Varinder Sharma himself had a cut over his nose when the police spoke to him. They noted that he had the cut over his nose, but didn't ask him how he got it. And he told them the story that, you know, he had told Zach's parents, which is Zach came over. The three of us were here in the apartment. Eventually, Akbar left. Zach had confessed that he was addicted to heroin.
1: A lot of hugs.
0: A lot of hugs in the end of the evening. And then I went to bed. And when I woke up, Zach was gone, must have gone off trying to find heroin. But then, you know, at the point where they realized that there's a body that's been found, he said he must have gone off the balcony and I had no idea.
1: You said that when Zach leapt off the balcony, his hip was clipped on the embankment wall there. Were there any injuries that weren't consistent or necessarily consistent with the fall that he'd had on his body?
0: Yes, he had a broken jaw.
1: Okay, so there's blood in the apartment. He's got a broken jaw. He's been in the apartment of a man with a fair bit of previous history. And yet his death was ruled a suicide.
0: It was not formally ruled a suicide. It was kind of hinted by the police that it probably was a suicide, but they would never come out and say it in a full-throated way.
1: Nonetheless, the police seem very slow to investigate what is looking like a very suspicious death. What do you make of that, Patrick?
0: Well, I think that there's a backdrop here, which is that going back 2 decades, really since the arrival of the Russian oligarchs in London, there have been some 2 dozen deaths in which people fall off of buildings, they fall off of balconies, they fall in front of tube trains, they fall out of windows, and the police have consistently kind of come in, taken a quick look around and said, looks like a suicide or looks like an accident. And close the case, including cases in which U.S. intelligence believes that these were assassinations. These are very often people who had some connection to Russian interests. The irony with Zach's story is that he didn't really have connections to Russian interests. He was just pretending to. But I think that there was a kind of a learned behavior by the police over the course of 2 decades where when there was the whiff of something more exotic, something that might be difficult to charge and get a conviction on, the police had a tendency just to say, nothing to see here, folks. And you see it again and again. There's a story about a guy, again, Russian-linked, sort of linked to a Russian story, who dies of 2 dozen stab wounds from 2 different knives. And the police said, straightforward suicide, open and shut. So there's a kind of stubborn, I think a willful sense in which the cops kind of refuse to engage. And that, to me, seems to be quite clearly what happened with Zach, is that there was this MI6 footage showing that Zach was alone on the balcony. So it'd be one thing if you had footage of somebody pushing him. Then you've got your murder case, and it's kind of there for you on a platter. But when you know that he's alone on the balcony and he jumps, even if there's somebody in the apartment right behind him who's, as you say, a very dangerous man, that's a more exotic case. That's a tougher case to bring. And I feel like they just weren't up to it.
1: Yeah. How did the parents of Zach Rettler, Matthew and Rochelle, feel about the police's energy in investigating the case?
0: Well, initially, they really, I think they would say today, naively placed their trust in the authorities to do their job. And they did this in part because the police said, we will leave no stone unturned. Gradually, they realized that the cops were not going to do that. And so part of what my book is about is these two parents who realize that you know, when you call the cops, nobody's actually going to come and help you. And so they're then in that vacuum forced to become detectives themselves.
1: Today I'm with Patrick Radden-Keefe. He's a staff writer at The New Yorker. He's the author of London Falling. The police were able to piece together Akbar Shamji's movements on that night from various surveillance cameras here and there and from this and that. And he was not in the apartment when Zach leapt from the balcony. Nonetheless, his movements were not at all in any way like those he described to the parents initially. And it was a whole different thing. He seemed to have been summoned forwards and backwards. How would you describe his movements on that night, once the police were able to put together his movements from those surveillance cameras?
0: Yeah, part of the fun of this story is that Virendra Sharma, Indian Dave, was this hardened gangster. And as any hardened gangster does, he came into his police interviews and just said, no comment, no comment, no comment, no comment. You know, 260 times he said, no comment. Akbar Shamji talked and talked and talked and talked, but lied about his movements. And so he told all kinds of stories about what had happened that night that just didn't match up with the data the police had. He was in the apartment and then he left, and rather than go home, which is what he told the police he did, he sort of drove around and around in the area quite late at night, as if he was nervous to go too far because he was worried that something bad might be going to happen to Zach.
1: And after Zach jumped?
0: And after Zach jumped, he actually was, he clearly had had some indication something was going to go badly, because he got a call from Indian Dave, started racing back to the building, arrived back right around the moment when Zach jumped, went up to the apartment, went back down, and then surveillance cameras capture Akbar Shamji moments after Zach has jumped, walking out to the river, going to the precise spot where Zach has just plunged into the water, craning his body over the river wall and looking into the water, then straightening up, going back to his car and driving home.
1: Were either Virendra Sharma or Akbar Shamji ever charged with anything in relation to Zach's death?
0: No, they were both arrested on suspicion of murder, but ultimately neither of them was charged.
1: How did Virendra Sharma tend to operate when he wanted to extort money from people?
0: Well, he would sometimes dangle people off of buildings. He would threaten people. There's a terrifying story about a guy who he essentially kidnapped and beat and kind of poked a knife into his neck and then stuck his fingers into the knife wound and kind of pressed in. He would also do this thing I learned from a friend of his, where he would, if he needed something from you, he would take a knife and he would go over to the stove and he would turn on the stove, and he would slowly heat the knife over the stove. And sometimes when the knife was hot, he would come over and actually press it into your flesh. But most of the time, that wasn't required, because long before he even approached you with the hot knife, you had told him what he needed to know or given him what he was demanding.
1: Was there any suggestion that he'd done that on the night of Zach's death?
0: Well, there were text messages that Akbar Shamji sent to a third man, to another man who wasn't in the flat that night. But during the time when Akbar was in the flat with Zach and Indian Dave, he texted a friend and said, things are getting really bad here. I'm heating up knives and clearing up blood.
1: A year after Zach's leap from the balcony, Indian Dave was found dead himself. Tell me about the circumstances of his death, what we know, in fact, of the circumstances.
0: I mean, the circumstances were quite mysterious, and for a long time it wasn't entirely clear what had happened. The Brettlers one day got a call from the lead detective saying, there's something you need to know. Virendra Sharma, our lead suspect in the case, has died in the same apartment, actually, that Zach did, or in the same apartment Zach left and leapt to his death. There was a lot of ambiguity about the circumstances of this. Was it a suicide? Was it an overdose? Was it something else altogether? And finally, there was an inquest, which I attended virtually, and the Brettlers did as well. And the inquest makes clear that Virendra Sharma had a drug problem. He had overdosed, actually, on two occasions. Once on the exact one-year anniversary of Zach's death, he had an overdose and was checked into the hospital and then released. And then he overdosed again a few weeks later, and this time died.
1: Has Akbar Shamji ever been prosecuted for anything in this case, despite his repeated lies to police and to the parents of Zach Brettler?
0: He hasn't. No, I mean, it's one of the more galling aspects of this story is that Akbar Shamji is kind of living his best life right now. He's got various businesses. He's working with his wife. They have a fashion label which dresses members of the royal family, Gwyneth Paltrow, Michelle Obama, these kind of famous women. They make these fancy gowns for them. And, you know, staying at five-star resorts in the Dominican Republic, going back and forth to Dubai.
1: His website's still up and running.
0: His website's still up and running.
1: He's calling himself a thought provoker and a Bitcoin guy. And
0: yeah, Yeah.
1: And investor in renewables. And,
0: yeah, the families, they're all on Instagram. There's a lot of kind of posting of a sort, of a kind of aspirational sort, where they're, you know, there they are kind of with champagne and in beautiful private clubs in London and so forth. So no, Akbar Shamji appears thus far not to have faced any consequences for lying so extravagantly to the police in this case. And I should also say, Akbar Shamji clearly knows much more about what happened to Zach than anybody else who is alive today, and won't tell the Brettlers, and won't tell the police, and wouldn't tell me, and seems to be facing very little scrutiny or accountability for that.
1: You hinted at something there a moment ago that suggested that the lack of enthusiasm in which the London Metropolitan Police investigates the deaths, the apparent suicides of people involved in Russian oil money, might have a darker explanation that's been hinted at, that's been suggested by some people, that in fact a message is being sent that in return for us accepting your money, we'll allow you to do what you need to do within your own people and your own sphere of influence. Is that about the size of it, the suspicion there?
0: Yeah, absolutely. And listen, I think you need to look no further than, I mean, even in the cases, you know, Litvinenko, the really kind of undeniable cases in which Russian assassins came to Britain and, you know, used very powerful weapons to try, and in some cases successfully, to assassinate people. The diplomatic response, there at least there was a diplomatic response. But when you look at the diplomatic response itself, it's, you know, they expelled a few diplomats, right? It wasn't, you know, there was no real sense of kind of consequences. And then short of that, there are all these other cases in which you have, you know, people kind of dropping left and right in London, and a general policy on the part of the Metropolitan Police to say, nothing to see here.
1: At the beginning, you were talking about that period in the 80s in London when it was transforming itself. All the jobs in shipping and manufacturing left the city, and parts of the East End, like the Isle of Dogs, that had been filled with wharfies, were now being filled with high-rise apartments for people working in finance in the City of London. I was living in London in that period. I remember that kind of hand-wringing that was going on in London at the time. You know, are we selling out our soul to a pack of yuppies, was the conversation that was being held in London at the time. And I felt that same kind of feeling again here. There was this feeling that's been unleashed by the arrival of the money of Russian oligarchs and other oligarchs and their money as well, that London has debauched itself by welcoming these oligarchs and gangsters. But then there's another view that says London's a city that's actually built on colonial plunder. It's a metropolis that's beautiful. Well, the parts that are beautiful anyway are built on the proceeds of plunder. And it's no different in that sense from any other great imperial city. What do you think about all that, Patrick?
0: I mean, I think both can be true. I think, yeah, there's a long history of that. And if you're, it's interesting, it's something that only a few of the reviewers of my book have picked up on. But if you're reading closely, empire is a thread that runs all the way through it. So there are deeper roots to this history. And I think you could say that a lot of what made the city splendid to begin with was the proceeds of larceny on a grand scale. You know, listen, I lived in London myself, 2000-2001, and I still love London. I was just there. I mean, I think it's important to acknowledge, just in part because I'm not a joyless human being, that it's a marvelous place, right? And I think that the tricky kind of queasy thing to hold in your head is that part of what gives it the kind of dynamism and the energy that it has is the intermingling of some unsavory stuff, that it's kind of a fantasy to think that you can get the great restaurants and the sparkling real estate and the whole kind of sense of this dynamic global capital that it is without recognizing that a lot of that has a really significant downside. London Falling is ultimately the story about a kid who paid the price for that, you know, who sort of wandered into this kind of glittering fulcrum only to become surrounded by wolves.
1: Your book also exposes timidity, incompetence, complacency in London's Metropolitan Police. Not just in this case, but in those suicides you're speaking of, they're quote-unquote suicides that look a lot like Russian assassinations. Have you succeeded in rattling their cage, or are they just putting up the shutters against this? I mean, this is a best-selling book. I mean, everyone's talking about this at the moment. Have you got them asking questions of themselves? Is Parliament asking questions about this in Westminster?
0: I mean, I hope people are asking questions. Yes, the book is, you know, a lot of people are reading it and talking about it in London. It went right to the top of the Sunday Times list. It's in all the windows of the bookshops. All of that, I think, is comforting for the Brettlers, who for many years were feeling very isolated and kind of forgotten about. In terms of the police, I don't know. I mean, I think it's a tricky thing. Some people would like to see the investigation reopened. Some people would like to see some sort of an inquiry, some kind of parliamentary scrutiny.
1: I'm just struck by the hostility that hard questions were met with at every step of the way.
0: Well, that's the thing. I mean, it's extraordinary. You know, they didn't engage with the article. They didn't engage with the book. When I finished the book, we sent, I don't remember how many it is, but, you know, maybe 200 fact-checking queries to them in a memo saying, we're going to say this, we're going to say this, we're going to say this, we're going to say this. Do you have a comment? Do you have a defense of yourself? Do you have a denial? And they just wouldn't engage. And the kind of...
1: No comment, eh?
0: Yeah.
1: Like 200 and something, just like Dave Sharma, right?
0: Yeah, exactly. Exactly. I mean, that's the thing, right? Indeed, it's the same MO. And I think some of that is that they don't have great they don't have great answers to the tough questions. But the kind of implacability, right? The idea that a child has died... And the kind of implacability with which they just refuse to engage, I think, particularly for the Brettlers, who are still grieving their son, is maddening.
1: I've also read your book, Rogues, which is a collection of longer pieces you've written for The New Yorker on people behaving badly in various parts of the world. And I'm interested, because you're clearly interested in this, in bad behavior, as all good journalists should be, as all good investigative journalists should be. And I was thinking that too when reading Empire of Pain about the Sackler family and their involvement in the aggressive marketing and deceptive marketing over OxyContin, which led to the opioid crisis in the United States. One of the most fascinating parts of Empire of Pain is the lack of willingness of members of the Sackler family to admit or accept any kind of culpability whatsoever for the thing that they've unleashed upon the United States and the rest of the world to some extent as well. What do you think about that, about the kind of inability some people have to accept responsibility, moral responsibility for the things that they've done when the crime becomes so enormous?
0: Yeah. I mean, I think this is a question that animates a lot of the work I've done over the last two decades. I don't really believe in cartoon villains, or if they exist, I'm not interested in them. I'm interested in the kind of messy human beings who end up doing sometimes monstrous things. And what has always struck me is that, you know, I don't think people are born evil. And I think to the degree that they become evil, they get there by degrees. And I've always been interested in, you know, each morning you kind of look at yourself in the mirror while you're brushing your teeth. And what's the story you tell yourself about who you are? And I think that whether it's Chapo Guzman or Richard Sackler, you got there slowly. You became the monster that you are in a very incremental way over quite a long period of time. And I think the challenge is that by the time you sort of arrive at the logical terminus, you know, you kind of get to the real extreme of somebody who does bad things on that scale, you've been telling yourself these stories along the way to justify each little kind of incremental deviation so that it's almost too late. It's kind of too late to see clearly. And I think that there's an added layer to this when you're a billionaire. I think, you know, as somebody who's not a billionaire,
1: Don't be so down on yourself.
0: Yeah, exactly. give a guy a chance. Give a writer a chance.
1: Journalism, the path to billions.
0: Right, yes. This is what they say, yes. You know. I think from the outside, I guess I had presumed that if you were really, really rich, you could avail yourself of the best advice money could buy. And what I found with the Sacklers, and it's not just them, I mean, you see this in other stories too, it's kind of the opposite. You actually are sort of cursed because you're surrounded by all these people whose living is dependent on you, on your favor. I mean, we see this with Donald Trump, right? It's not that he's clinically delusional. It's that he's surrounded by yes men. So I think there's probably a natural human tendency not to want to confront the downstream consequences of your own bad decisions. But I think it's really amplified when you're a very wealthy person who's kind of surrounded by people who are there to reaffirm all your worst impulses.
1: Maybe that's the stream that runs through all of your writing, that question that we ask of ourselves, who are we really? Who are we really? Now, Zach Brettler is not a monster. He's not a terrible criminal. He was a fabulist and he was 19 years old and he's a kid. But nonetheless, he'd been telling a story about himself that wasn't true at all, living the life of someone that he couldn't be. You write that at the time of his death, he had £4 in his bank account. £4, not £800,000 at all. We can't know for sure, but I fear he would have been trapped in that identity and would have gone on trying to misrepresent himself. I fear that once you've kind of tasted that, it sort of becomes an addictive thing. Having known a few fabulists over the course of my own life, what do you think?
0: I think that there is a kind of fake it till you make it tradition in which Zach was operating. And it is true that some people fly too close to the sun, and in Zach's case, it killed him. But I think there are actually a lot of other people who manage in a kind of messy way.

0: you know, they sort of identify a lie that they have to tell to get into the room. And then they figure, once I'm in the room, I'll figure it out. And this is the sense in which Zach was not like the talented Mr. Ripley. He wasn't actually looking to shake these guys down or take their money. He was the one pretending that he had money. I think all he wanted to do was mix it up, kind of get past the velvet rope, get into the private club. That was the excitement that he wanted.
1: He wanted to get into the room, and then he leapt from the balcony.
0: Yeah. Yeah.
1: It's an amazing story, Patrick, and such a great thing to speak with you. Thank you very much.
0: Thank you so much for having me.
1: Patrick Radden-Keefe's book is called London Falling, and he's in Australia as a guest at the Sydney Writers' Festival.
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1: Today's conversation with Patrick Radden-Keefe was made on the lands of the Gadigal people. Producer is Maggie Morris. The executive producer is Eliza Kirsch. I'm Richard Feidler. Thanks for listening.
3: Good afternoon. This is ABC News. I'm Garrett Mundy. West Australian Independent MP Kate Chaney says she won't be joining any potential Teal political party. Fellow independents Zali Steggall, Allegra Spender and David Pocock have confirmed they've had discussions about the potential of forming a party of independents in response to the rising popularity of One Nation. Ms Chaney has told ABC Radio Perth she'll remain an independent because that's what her community elected her to do.
4: I do have quite a lot of common ground in terms of values with a bunch of the other community independents, but I think we can continue to work constructively and improve, you know, our effectiveness and our efficiency even more without having to actually form a political party.
3: Associate Professor Jill Shepherd from the Australian National University says forming a new party would make sense for the independents. She says new political finance laws coming into force next year will make it harder for independents to share resources.
5: And while the Teals do, you know, very strongly debate the idea that they are a party at the moment, they do share resources. And that's going to become a lot easier to do as a formal party. So I think that we will probably see some kind of new organisation formed, but it will be a pretty cynical response to these new laws.
3: The State Health Minister Meredith Hammett has defended the Child Development Service after paediatric wait times reached almost 2 years in March. The service provides free assessment and support for Perth children with developmental delays. Ms Hammett says other services like speech pathology and clinical psychology have seen a decrease in wait times. She says paediatrics, while vital, is not the be-all and end-all of childhood development care.
6: Many of those children and families that are waiting for an appointment with a paediatrician may have also seen other specialists during that time as well.
3: The ABC has confirmed a second person with diphtheria has died in the Northern Territory. The man in his early 60s lived with pre-existing heart issues and came from a remote Central Australian community. He died at Alice Springs Hospital yesterday. He's the second reported death of a person with diphtheria this month. Family and supporters have gathered at Sydney Airport to welcome the return of seven Australian activists who were detained by the Israeli Defence Forces. Nadini Deer reports.
7: Seven activists were met with long embraces from family and friends when they came through the arrival gates at Sydney International Airport. The Australians were on board the Global Samud Flotilla attempting to deliver humanitarian aid to Gaza when they were intercepted by the Israeli Defence Forces. Speaking outside the airport, activist Niamh O'Connor says she was physically abused while she was detained.
8: I myself had my hands pinned behind my back as I was repeatedly kneed in the spine, kneed in the thighs.
7: These seven activists are among other arrivals across Melbourne and Brisbane last night and this morning. Israel has rejected allegations detainees were mistreated.
3: Oil prices have fallen sharply on hopes of a deal that could bring an end to the Iran war. Brent crude is selling at around $98 a barrel. That's down more than 5%. The US President Donald Trump earlier announced an agreement with Tehran had been largely negotiated, but later urged his team not to rush a deal. He says the agreement includes the reopening of the Strait of Hormuz. The closure of the vital oil shipping channel has sent prices spiking around the world for months. Rescuers in the Philippines are searching for survivors after a building under construction collapsed in the city of Angeles. At least three people are now confirmed to have died and 17 others are still listed as missing.

0: Number of people are trapped and some have been communicating with rescuers. They're using rescue dogs, heartbeat detection devices and heavy equipment to sift through the debris. In sport, Tottenham fans around the globe are celebrating after Spurs avoided relegation from English soccer's Premier League. The North London side beat Everton 1-0 on the last day of the season to ensure its survival. Tottenham finished 17th on the Premier League table, just 2 points above the relegated West Ham. Spurs coach Roberto De Zerbi says his under-pressure team did what it had to do.
1: We deserve this day, we deserve this game, we deserve this win, we deserve everything. So I think we deserve to stay up because we made 11 points in 7 games.
0: Perth's weather mostly sunny tomorrow. Northeasterly winds tending northerly in the middle of the day, becoming light in the late afternoon. A forecast top of 25 degrees for Tuesday after an overnight minimum of 10. Looking further ahead, showers increasing Wednesday 23 and easing Thursday 21. And more showers for Friday, Saturday and Sunday. Right now in Perth, it is 20.6 degrees as we reach for a forecast top of 23. For news at any time, you can visit our website, news.abc.net.au. 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
3: Hello and a very good afternoon to you. Today, new Australian research has found the technology that removes alcohol from wine can also get rid of smoke taint flavours. Now, this work's been done by the University of Adelaide's Oenology team, and we'll catch up with Professor Kerry Wilkinson from that team shortly here on the Country Hour. Also today, now if you've been in charge of cooking the morning tea, the snacks, lunches, dinners for the grain seeding team this season, you may be running out of ideas as the season comes to an end. So we'll give you a few ideas a little later this hour. And if you've got some of your own, let me know on the text too, the ones that have been successful, the dinners, the lunches that haven't quite worked, got everywhere in the cab, etc. Let me know on the text, 0448 922 604. 12:06 here on the Country Hour. Well, the state's agricultural sector is hoping that a cold front later this week is going to bring much-needed rain for pasture paddocks and the grain crops. Scott Crosby and his family farm at Nyabing, about 320 kilometres southeast of Perth in the Great Southern. And he says the season certainly started with some challenges around fuel and fertiliser supplies, but his 7,000 hectare cropping program is now just about planted and it just needs some rain.
4: We'd ordered a lot of our fertiliser, so that worked out all right. And yeah, we've had to wait for some, which is a bit challenging, but yeah, you know, it was a program and we sort of had to keep going. You've got commitments, so you've got to carry on. You can't just stop. And you've got to roll with the punches. Yes, fuel has cost us a bit of extra money than what was budgeted in February, but, you know, it's come back a bit now, so it's still above budget, but, you know, it's getting better and hopefully it continues to go south and we get to the end of the season, we can get plenty of fuel when we harvest. But, you know, I can't control that, so hopefully people in power and government is controlling that for us.
5: Now, you had a reasonable start with rainfall, in March, April?
4: Yeah. Just before Easter, we had a good fall of around 40, 45 mils. That was well-timed. It was very dry till before then, so no meaningful rains from October last year, I guess. So, yeah, it was dry, but you had a good fall. We had a good germination, so I've had good knockdowns on the back of that. And then we had a smaller fall towards the end of April, but it still was a double-digit four of 10 to 20 mils, depending on where you were. It was a bit patchy over the property, but that consolidated what had happened early and has got the crops we'd already put in well and truly up and established, and a lot of the crops after that are still coming up. So we're still seeding at the moment, so, you know, it's still happening, but, yeah, a lot of it's going to come up.
5: Now, you, along with lots of people through the grain-growing area, have seen this kind of drier period through May develop as a bit of a pattern over the years. How have you adapted to that?
4: Maybe probably gone a bit earlier. So traditionally we would sort of Anzac Day starters and, you know, would finish sometime in the first 2 weeks of June seeding. on the normal season, and if it didn't rain, we'd be

0: finishing later than that. The break of the season was later than that. So now we're sort of very committed that, you know, we're starting seeding in early April or even late March, and have got a lot of the program in before Anzac Day. So we're just changing what we're doing. And so that's, you know, although it mightn't have rained, you know, because we don't know whether it's going to rain. We're not in control of that. It's there ready for the rain to go, and if it's rained, it'll come up. So that's probably the most major change we've made in the last, say, 10 years.
1: And I was going to touch on that 10 years because you referred to that early, that you've actually had a really good run despite the variety of the seasons over those 10 years.
0: Yes, no, we have. We've had a really good run. Since 2010 was our last disaster in this area. Since then, it's been, yes, we've had dry years and wet years and, you know, bits and pieces, but it's been pretty good. So, you know, we can't complain about what's happened in that period. Before that, first 20 years of my farming career, it was a lot more variable than this. We had a couple of major frosts, and, you know, we had dry seasons, probably the same as what we've had in this last 10. But because we weren't sowing as early and weren't, you know, using, I guess, more modern varieties we got today, they were nowhere near as good. So, yeah, so we've been lucky in that respect.
1: The technology's definitely adapted as those seasons have started to shift towards a drier autumn.
0: Probably the technology we're using, as in seeding equipment, that was already here. So that was already here. We're just using it differently. And I guess what we've learnt over that time of how to fertilise and look after our soils, so lots of soil amelioration that, you know, has helped us improve the soils, make them more vibrant, and probably a lot more, we use a lot more trace elements that we did in the past. And so that's all helped. All those little 1%ers have added up to get the system okay.
1: In lots of respects, you know, from the outside, people say, "What, a dry May? Well, that must be, you know, a difficult thing." But you can put a positive look at that with a view that it actually perhaps helps you.
0: Ultimately, no, I would have loved to have had 10, 15, 20 mils in May. You know, that'd be absolutely perfect. We'd be, you know, very happy with that. But we're farming. We've got to be positive. No point being here. You might as well sell up and move and go and do something else if you're not going to be positive. So we've got to make sure that we're just using what's happening and trying to make the most out of what's happening. So if it's a bit drier, well, we you know, say, oh, well, you know, it should rain in June. We're just, you know, we're banking on it raining. So we just go and it mightn't work. And we just don't know that, but we've known that law of averages says it's going to rain in June, so we hope that that's what happens.
1: And some of the models are actually over the next week, this coming week and also into the weekend, are looking quite positive.
0: Yeah, they are starting. We had a little bit of a cold front come through last night. That's given us 1-2 mils, depending on where you were, so that's nothing meaningful, really. But there's another one starting about Thursday next week. There's a system, and then potentially just seeing there might be a bit of a better system after that. So we'll see what happens. If we can get 10 mils in the next 7 days, well, that'll be great. If we can get 20 mils, it'll be fantastic. If we get 30 or 40 mils, it'll be awesome. So, you know, we'll just have to see what happens. I can't control that. And, you know, we've got to do what we can control.
1: Have you looked at some of the long-term forecasting going into the back end of winter and into spring? Have you been looking at, say, what DeepHerd have been putting out?
0: Oh, I've taken notice of it. I'm probably not the sort of person to hang my hat on that. I see that the weather forecast is okay for 7 days. After that, it's a bit variable. It's about trends. It's not about what actually really happens. And, you know, if the trending is for drier, but we still get some rain at the back of the season, well, that'll be all right. Like, so, yeah, so I probably don't focus on that. I don't change our programs on the back of that. We're going on more of taking an educated look at what's happened in the past and saying, well, the law of averages says that we're going to get, you know, on a very dry year, we get a couple hundred mils here, and a very wet year, we get 600 mils. So on 200 mils of rain, well, if we get it at the right time, we can grow a good crop. And we've, you know, worked that out. So we're just taking the idea that's where we're farming. And so we'll hopefully have 200 mils and just hope that it's at the right time. It's not in December when we don't want it.
2: Nibing farmer Scott Crosby is speaking to Mark Bennett. 12:13 here on the Country Hour. Heading further.

0: The north now, where some Gascoyne stations are still tidying up after Tropical Cyclone Narelle ripped through the area just a few months ago. But at least it did bring some much-needed rain. Roger Davis owns Utamulla Station, which is about 100 kilometres north of Gascoyne Junction. He says they suffered some damage, but the rain that fell, thanks to that system, was the most they've had in about 6 years.
1: We are just sort of putting some of the infrastructure back together again after that cyclone, Narelle. It definitely caused a fair bit of damage to probably the rangelands as far as wind was concerned, because we had to get about 8 or 10 hours of wind before the rain decided to come. And then when it did come, it sort of came at a very rate of knots pretty well. So we sort of got that between, a bit unknown, between 100 to 200 mils in 3 to 4 hours.
2: Wow. That must be more than you've had in the last few years, Roger.
1: 100%, yeah. We've had some pretty low tallies, I think, all of us. So it is one of the largest tallies we've had for several years since 2019, 2020, which was a fantastic year. That was our last any sort of a rain that we got that was that struck any sort of germination.
2: Wow. So can you describe what the landscape's looking like now that a bit of time has passed?
1: Yeah, it's sort of starting to heal. You're starting to see a fair bit of greenery in areas where, you know, after the wind or the cyclone went through, sort of getting around and seeing that there was a lot of wind damage as far as, you know, drift sand and that sort of thing. There was also a fair bit of scalding with the rain obviously coming down that fast. But now as you get around, I suppose you get a bit more used to it. The rain then has a wonderful way of repairing itself. But yeah, no, it's got a pretty good germination, better than I thought, yeah, that we sort of were going to get, because it was sort of over as fast as it began pretty well.
2: And now that a bit of time has passed, what sort of damage has been done?
1: Besides the rangeland, that's sort of taken a pretty large toll on the wind. The other thing is a sort of, you know, mainly solar panels, windmills, sheets of tin here and there. But, you know, I think as you go along every week, we go, oh, here, there's something else we've got to do. But, you know, at the end of the day, it was still very... I'd take it again, that's for sure.
2: Yeah, wow. Oh, but you did lose a few cattle. Was that from the flooding, or was that did that happen after?
1: Bit hard to tell. Some of the creeks ran as high as I've ever seen them. You know, we've been here for about 14 years, which is not a long time in the scheme of things. But we've seen some reasonably good rain events. But yeah, there's sort of cattle and debris and in fences up in spots I never thought that you could actually physically get it up there. Besides that, yes, we did lose a little bit unknown, but, yeah, I think a lot through, you know, some getting into creekways where they sort of, as I said, the water came as fast as, you know, went as fast as it came. So some of them, obviously, you know, they were pretty poor to start with. And, yeah, so some of them got taken out. But, you know, when you've got that, you've got going from, you know, mid-40s, down to, you know, very low numbers as far as temperature goes. You're going to sort of lose some through hypothermia and whatever. You know, we had some that were in holding paddocks that we'd been feeding for a fair while, and they were fat as ticks, and there was, you know, there was a percentage of them that were sort of pushed up against the fence and no longer with us. So, anyway, overall, I think, no good complaining. As I said, I'd take it back again if we had to, because the alternative is not all that pleasant.
2: And so did you get any follow-up rains after that event?
1: Not really. We did get a few storms here and there, pretty hit and miss, after a week after. And then after that, that's it. Just blue skies, not a cloud in the sight. And so, yeah, we're sort of hoping that something is going to happen fairly soon. And not only for us, but for all the people that have missed out, probably more to the point. There's a lot of people that missed out, that's for sure. And even though we didn't get the whole place, you know, with a good rain on it, we've still done very well compared to a lot of our neighbours around. And just hope that we've got a bit of greenery that might be able to cook something up and they can get a good dousing as well, hopefully.
2: Yeah, I hope so too. And like you say, some rain is

0: better than none where you are. And I do know that Blaze Aid is on the way to the region if they haven't already arrived. Do you need help fixing fences or anything like that?
1: Not really, no. We've sort of been just getting along, you know, chipping away with dragging them back onto the line. And we've sort of, my son and I, we're just chipping away every day, and we'll be fine. Now it's cooled off a bit, so obviously we've had a bit of respite as far as, you know, the rain. So we don't have to be going around checking waters all the time, you know, because a lot of the creeks have got water in them, so.
0: Oh, you sound very optimistic. I like to hear it, Roger.
1: Oh, well, yeah, that's right. I suppose we wouldn't be here if we weren't. But I think the thing is yeah, let's just cross our fingers that, you know, people that never got the cyclone, you know, I know one of my neighbours, he got the cyclone, all right, but he didn't get the rain. So that's why, you know, you've got to be sort of very grateful for what you get, because I feel that he might have got the wrong end of the stick there a bit. So let's hope that he can catch up fairly soon.
0: Yeah, fingers crossed there's some winter rains on the way for the Gascoyne.
1: Yeah, eventually it has to, somewhere along the line. The law of averages, yeah, we're there. I think we've got a pretty, even a better average than going to the casino at the present for that.
2: Utamala station owner Roger Davis speaking to Georgia Hargreaves about how tropical cyclone Narelle impacted his place. He says it didn't drop much rain on the eastern side of his property, but they did get around, you know, 100 to 200 mils on the other side in just a few hours. And of course, we'll cross to the Bureau of Meteorology just after the news headlines at 12:30. We'll check conditions right across the state and really hone in on that cold front that's expected, I think, sort of Wednesday, Thursday, hoping for some rain for agricultural areas out of that. So we'll check with the Duty forecaster shortly. 12:21.
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2: New Australian research has found the technology that removes alcohol from wine can also get rid of that smoke taint flavour. This has been done by the University of Adelaide's Enology team, which looks at the science and the study of wine and winemaking. Professor Kerry Wilkinson says the surprising findings haven't been tested at commercial level yet, but they look promising for the global winemaking industry.
4: So one of the more effective ways of remediating smoke-tainted wine involves the addition of an adsorbent material, for example, activated carbon. But the problem with these adsorbents is sometimes they not only remove the smoke taint compounds that we want to take out, they can also remove some of the other components of wine, including desirable compounds that give us pleasant aromas and flavours. And so we've been doing some work around de-alkalisation as well and looking at what's known as Nolo wines. And we have a pilot scale spinning cone column distillation system on campus. We've previously done some work looking at how spinning cone column distillation partitions smoke tainted wine. And we were quite surprised to find that some of the compounds that are responsible for those smoky aromas and flavours don't get distilled over with the desirable aroma and flavour compounds. And so they remain in what we refer to as the stripped wine, so what's left over after spinning cone column distillation. So we realised that maybe there was an opportunity to exploit this so that we could try and target the adsorbent treatment of the stripped wine without removing the desirable compounds.
5: So what does this therefore mean for treating smoke taint?
4: So what it means is that we can try and target the specific compounds that are imparting those undesirable smoky, ashy characters without also removing the desirable fruit characters from the wine, so we can be a bit more selective.
5: So you're able to separate the smoke taint from the desirable aroma and taste. How do you then bring it back together in a way that still tastes and feels like wine in a way that perhaps de-alcoholised wine doesn't?
4: When we apply this technology to smoke-tainted wine, again, we're separating out the desirable aroma and flavour compounds, the ones responsible for fruit expression. We're also separating out some of the ethanol, depending on, you know, how much we process the wine. But now we can apply the adsorbent material. So in our study, we added activated carbon to the stripped wine to remove those smoke taint compounds. And then we put both the ethanol fraction and the fruit aroma compounds back in to restore the wine. So we're not trying to make a no-low or de-alkalised wine. We're just trying to use the same technology to allow us to target the activated carbon treatment. So we're removing the smoke taint compounds without stripping out all the desirable aroma and flavour compounds as well.
5: And just how much smoke taint can this method handle? Because I know there are varying levels of smoke taint that can affect grapes and therefore the wine.
4: That's a good question. So in our study, we looked at three different wines. We had quite a heavily smoke-tainted Chardonnay wine, a light or moderately smoke-tainted rosé wine, and then sort of a moderately tainted Cabernet Sauvignon. And we've applied this treatment to all three wines and found that we were able to improve the fruit expression and remove the intensity or reduce the intensity of the smoke taint characters in all three wines. I suspect there probably would be a limit to the level of smoke taint. If you had, you know, a really heavily tainted wine, that might still be difficult to remediate because we might still find that we're affecting other components of the wine with that activated carbon treatment. But certainly in our instance, we're able to hang on to a lot more of that fruit expression than what we might do if we just added activated carbon directly to each of those wines.
5: How surprised were you that the desirable attributes, the aroma and the taste, were able to be distilled and the smoke taint, the undesirable characteristics, were able to stay behind in this process?
4: So we weren't at all surprised about being able to distill across the desirable aromas and flavours. That's part of the distillation process. We expected that. What was very surprising was in our preliminary trial, we didn't expect that the volatile phenols, so these are the compounds that make smoke smell like smoke. We didn't expect them to stay in the stripped wine. We expected them to be carried across into the condensate as well. So initially we were trying to target the compounds that remain in the stripped wine. So these are what we refer to as a precursor form that is much harder for us to remove from smoke-tainted wine. So when we found both the volatile phenols and their bound form, known as glycosides, in the stripped wine, that's what was most surprising to us. And really we can explain this by the fact that these compounds are, they're bigger molecules, so they have higher boiling points. They don't carry across in that distillation process as readily as many of the other desirable aroma and flavour compounds. So when we saw that result, we sort of thought, hang on, this is interesting and might be a way that we can finally, you know, try and more selectively treat smoke-tainted wine.
5: How much demand is there for more options to deal with smoke taint, given the global wine industry is dealing with climate-related challenges that includes exposure to bushfires?
4: Look, no doubt there are large volumes of untainted wine that are available, you know, for consumers to buy at the moment. And so while we have this wine excess, the need to treat smoke-tainted wine probably decreases. But I think if we eventually see the market and the availability of wine stabilise, we're going to continue to see bushfires occurring. It's not just an issue in Australia. It occurs in South Africa and North America, Canada. We're seeing it occur in Europe as well. So smoke taint has become a global problem, and I think, therefore, there will be demand around the world to be able to manage this problem, either implementing strategies in a vineyard to prevent smoke contamination in the first place, or where we can't, you know, prevent smoke taint from occurring, being able to remediate smoke-tainted wine. I think there'll be a demand for that again in the future.
2: Adelaide University Oenology Professor Kerry Wilkinson speaking to Cassie Huff about the work that's being done by one of their PhD students that shows the technology that removes alcohol from wine can also get rid of that smoke taint flavour. 28 past 12. Ali Colvin is here. She's got the news headlines for you.
6: Thanks, Belinda. WA's aged care minister says state healthcare systems have been left shortchanged with the federal budget underspending on aged care. Simone McGuirk says money for dementia care and co-contribution changes is welcome, but a lack of aged care beds is putting pressure on the entire healthcare system. She says modelling suggests WA will need up to 2,700 new aged care beds by 2030. a second person

0: with diphtheria has died in the Northern Territory. The man is in his early 60s, lived with pre-existing heart issues and came from a remote Central Australian community. It's the second reported death of a person with diphtheria this month. Oil prices have fallen sharply on hopes of a deal that could bring an end to the Iran war. Brent crude is selling at around $98 a barrel. That's down more than 5%. The US President Donald Trump earlier announced that an agreement with Tehran had largely been negotiated, but later urged his team not to rush a deal. Thanks, Belinda. More news at 1 o'clock.
1: Thank you so much for that update, Ellie. It's 29 past 12. Still to come, a little inspiration for you. If you are the person in charge of getting all the food ready for the grain seeding team this season, it is a big job. It's an important job. And I wonder what your successes have been, your failures have been. What have you liked most this season? Let me know. 0448 922 604 to text through and be part of that conversation. And just before one, heading to Mushave for the results of the cattle market. First to the Bureau of Meteorology, Joey Rawson is with you this afternoon. Joey, let's start with a look across northern and eastern parts of the state.
2: Yeah, hi, Bell. There's not a lot going on through northern and eastern parts. We do have some leftover cloud through the southeast of the state, and there's the odd light shower through the Eucla and maybe pushing into the southern interior, but it is very light, nothing of significance, and the rest of the state is basically cloud-free. So that's going to continue for a number of days. However, once we get to Saturday and Sunday, we do have quite a big front, which I'll talk more about when we talk about the Southwest Land Division. But that front potentially is going to push all the way up through to Exmouth on Saturday and Sunday, and may even, you know, touch on Karratha once we get to Sunday. So, yeah, that is something maybe to, you know, keep a lookout for as we progress into the weekend.
1: Well, it's certainly the one that everyone's got their eye on at the moment, because May has been quite dry for most in the agricultural zone anyway. So what's in store? Take us through the start of the week firstly, but all eyes are on that front that's coming sort of Wednesday, Thursday. What have you got, Joey?
2: Yeah, so it's pretty good news. We've got not just one front. We've got this front Wednesday, Thursday, which is going to move over the Southwest Land Division. It's going to be on the Capes by tomorrow night and then move across the Southwest Land Division on Wednesday and Thursday. As far as rainfall goes with that front, we're looking around 20 to 30 millimetres through kind of the western and southwestern districts, but possibly 40 to 50 millimetres through kind of the lower west and southwest. And as it moves inland, the rain will drop off a little bit, but maybe 5 to 20 millimetres through the great southern and southwestern parts of the wheat belt. And then it does drop off as you move further into the wheat belt, but still possibly five millimetres. So that's the first feature, Belinda. And then we have another front that's kind of standing up on Sunday, and it's a significant front at this stage. But ahead of that front, we've got these cloud bands that are coming through. So on, you know, Thursday into Friday, we potentially may have a really nice moisture infeed through parts of the Midwest, which, you know, may bring, you know, 30 to 40 millimetres with it, and then that'll push further into places like the central wheat belt. And then on top of that, we've got this really significant winter front that's potentially just going to swipe, you know, the whole kind of southwest and even up into the northern parts of the state with wind as well as rain. So at this stage, there's three features that are going to bring rain, which I'm assuming is good news for our farmers out there.
1: Yeah, it is. So into sort of that eastern wheat belt, as you were saying, what do you expect at this early stage? I know that that more significant one's a little further away, but in totals, what are you expecting in that part of the state?
2: Well, I reckon on Thursday we could be getting somewhere between 10 and 20 millimetres through the eastern parts of it, but through the western parts of the wheat belt, it could be more around that 30 millimetre mark. And then for that's Thursday. For Friday, potentially something similar, like 10 to 20 millimetres through parts of the wheat belt, and then it, you know, beefs up again once we get into the weekend. So not too bad.
1: Yeah, that does sound promising. Joey, thank you for that. Appreciate it. 27 to 1 here on the Country Hour. Richard Hudson in the studio now. He's got the rainfall figures

0: recorded 10 mils. And just quickly, I do want to acknowledge the pain so many people will be experiencing today. And I'm being serious here too. I'm not talking footy. I'm talking about the family and friends of those who lost their lives on roads in rural WA areas over the weekend.
1: Thanks for that, Richard. Yeah, it's certainly been just a terrible weekend on country roads with a series of fatal car accidents. In Dandaragan yesterday morning, a 20-year-old male driver and 17-year-old female passenger died after their ute veered off the road and hit a tree. Then on Saturday afternoon, a car ran off the road and hit a tree in East Pingerley, and the 21-year-old female driver died. And well-known figure in the agricultural industry, James Hegarton, died after the car he was in rolled over at Jingleup on Saturday morning, and the driver and three other passengers were injured too. It's another cruel blow for the well-known Hegarton family of Kojonup, because James's father, Craig, died in 2024. He took his own life while undergoing androgen deprivation therapy, ADT. It's a common prostate cancer treatment known to cause depression, fatigue and other serious side effects. Lachie O'Shea is president of the Kojonup Football Club, which held a minute's silence for James before the league and reserve games over the weekend.
2: As a small community and a small footy club, we did hold a minute's silence for James and the Hegarton family. It's the least that we could do at such short notice of the terrible news. So, yeah, obviously our heart goes out to the Hegarton family, and we're right behind them for whatever they need.
3: What role did James play at the club?
2: Oh, look, James was a major sponsor, top-tier sponsor of us for a very long time, the Evergreen Grazing Co. He always supported club events, whether it be at Calcutta, where you buy players. He was always front and centre and making sure all the players get bitted up on. And he was always around. He employed a lot of people in the community. So he was just always there, always smiling, always upbeat. He was just a very, very good man.
3: How's the community feeling, Lachie?
2: Oh, pretty somber, to be honest, especially with all of the news around the state of all the other tragedies. Yeah, it was a pretty tough day on Saturday. It was very tough, so pretty somber, I would say.
3: Others in the vehicle that were impacted as well, I mean, were injured, so they were all mates, weren't they, Lachie?
2: Yeah, correct. Yeah, they were. And players, they're players of our footy club, so, it does go to show that how close, you are to people that can come into accidents. So our heart does go out to those that were in the car as well. As you said, they are mates. They're mates of the whole Kojonup community. So, yeah, it's the message that I would like to send would just be there's always someone waiting for you at home. So you need to make sure that you get home to them. We just had belt up round in the country footy WA. So please whack your seatbelt on. And, yeah, just make sure you get home to that loved one that's waiting for you.
3: Yeah, just on that, because there were five people in the car, including James, and fortunately the others all managed to survive. Do you know anything more about what happened, or was it just bad luck?
2: Oh, I don't know too many details now. I just know that that they were coming home late at night and lost control of the vehicle. So please make sure that you have a designated driver all the time. You just have to look after your mates.
3: Yeah, I'll leave it there, Lachie. You've been very gracious with your time. And again, I'm sorry that we're talking under such difficult circumstances, but I'm sure your community has appreciated hearing from you this morning.
2: Thank you. Yeah, just like to give a shout out to Liz as well. The whole Kojonup community is right behind you, Liz. And if you need anything, please make sure you shout out.
1: Lachie O'Shea, he's the president of the Kojonup Football Club, speaking to Nadia Mitsopoulos after the fatal car accident in his region over the weekend that took the life of James Hegarton. And like Lachie, we too are thinking of the Hegarton family today. 21-1.
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1: And heading to Mouchet, just before the news at 1 o'clock today, Terry Birkin is going to be along going through the yarding and the prices for you. A little down on the numbers from last week, just over 850 cattle penned for sale at Mouchet today. We'll get to the details just before one. First, though, during the

0: ongoing war in the Middle East, it's become apparent how overly reliant Australia is on imported fuel and fertiliser. But it's also highlighted just how little of anything is made in Australia. Megan Hughes has taken a look at efforts to build our sovereign manufacturing capacity.
1: Chemicals for manufacturing, plastics for food packaging, yarn to make clothes, even helium supply and PVC piping have been disrupted by the closure of the Strait of Hormuz. It's forced Australian consumers and businesses to really consider the supply chain, that is, where the things they buy come from. Since the war broke out, Australian businesses like Loomtex, a textile manufacturer in Geelong, have been fielding new inquiries for locally made. CEO Samantha Van Zyl is grateful for the exposure, even though it's added pressure for business.
2: I don't want to ever turn down opportunities, but it is a little bit, you know, why does it take events like this to force the hand? Because now we're in a volatile market. So it was, if manufacturing in Australia is hard enough as it is before you have a crisis like this, now we've got, you know, it's like, you know, this risk and people are frightened. So it triggered this activation of demand and opportunity for localization. But at the same time, you're doing it with an extra layer of complexity that didn't exist 6 months ago.
1: The company primarily makes upholstery and furnishing fabrics, but it's entering a new era. Before the war broke out, they developed a bespoke fibre that can be worn by emergency service workers. It's an exciting time for Ms. Van Zyl, even as raw materials become harder to get. Supply for their existing business and customers is secure, but pricing raw materials for new innovations has become volatile.
2: If I tender to three different spinning mills for yarn, they'll normally say to me, okay, here's this price. It's valid for 30 days because, you know, they've gone to raw material auction somewhere. They've looked at all of their production processes of what they can buy the raw material for and what their costs are going to be for them to be able to manufacture and when they're going to deliver. So that I had a 30-day validity. That's what I'm saying to you now. That's 3 hours.
1: Sovereign capability is the idea that a country, like Australia, can manage its own resources and systems. The term is often used in reference to defence, but for General Manager of the Australian Fashion Council, Sam Delgos, it goes beyond that.
3: At the end of the day, sovereign capability is really about resilience and the ability to supply essential goods that we need here in Australia when global supply chains fail.
1: In the manufacturing industry, it's more about a country's self-sufficiency, the ability to keep making what we need in uncertain times. This is the third global trade disruption the industry has navigated since 2020, the COVID pandemic, the US tariff wars, and now conflict in the Middle East. As the pandemic exposed gaping holes in Australia's sovereign capability, Ms. Delgos also saw an opportunity.
3: When we saw that we couldn't rely on a lot of our international partners that we worked with to produce, for example, face masks or PPE and essential equipment for a lot of hospital workers, we saw our local manufacturers pivot to meet that gap and supply many of the clothing and textile products that we need for emergency services, healthcare, and also most importantly is our equipment and clothing that our defence workers need as well.
1: It's not just about being able to produce the final product. It's about everything that goes into making and using it. Louise McGrath is the head of industry development and policy at the Australian Industry Group, which represents the manufacturers. She says the sector is split into categories based on the intensity of the skill and technology needed. Things like nuts and bolts are on the low end of the scale. Passenger car assembly is mid-level. And health equipment like cochlear implants at the higher end.
4: I think there's still gaps, and I think what we're finding, you know, for all that my talk on the high tech, high skilled, the fact is that as an economy, we need all different levels of manufacturing to make sure that we've got a bit of sovereign capability.
1: Last year, the federal government released a Future Made in Australia strategy focused on the transition to renewable energy and the production of critical minerals and green metals. But it's clear to Ms. McGrath that in other areas, like chemical and plastics manufacturing, Australia has fallen behind.
4: We're really beginning to understand now the role that those products have in the broader manufacturing base, and in particular, food and packaging. But we can't actually process that food without PPE. personal protective equipment that we've probably bought from overseas, nor can we get it to market without packaging that also comes from overseas. So when we're thinking about what we need in sovereign manufacturing and sovereign capability, it can't just be the finished product that we're thinking about. It's all those bits that get the product to market that are also important.
1: The national strategy may not consider things like plastics for packaging food or uniforms for emergency workers and defence personnel, but industry isn't waiting for policy. In March, Ms. Delgos launched the Australian Fashion Council's 10-year strategy to plug the gaps in the textile supply chain.
3: We have to export our wool and cotton offshore, and then we have to re-import it back again to be spun, to be woven and manufactured into clothing and textiles. So we're missing that middle where it makes sense for us to own this as our comparative advantage and this provenance story where we could be one of the few countries in the world that could take wool and cotton all the way from farm to finished garment.
1: The strategy includes upskilling the workforce and driving demand for Australian-made products, something Ms. Delgos thinks all governments could take the lead on.
3: When we think about one of the other largest purchases of clothing and textiles in Australia, it could potentially be the Australian government. And that's a big lever that we are targeting with the National Manufacturing Strategy, is trying to get government to lead from the front. And that's where we need to start to see legislation and reform come into place with policy to start to actually see these contracts land in Australia.
1: Earlier this year, the federal government awarded a $20 million grant for the Australian Made, Made Right Here national campaign. Speaking on AM, Industry Minister Tim Ayres says it's important Australians support Australians.
5: Well, every time Australians buy local in the supermarket or in the shopping centre, you're backing jobs in our outer suburbs and in our industrial regions that really make a difference for our economy. Of course, we're a trade-exposed economy. Australia, one out of every four of our jobs is an export-related job, but we back the strength of the Australian economy and back Australian manufacturing every time we make that choice to buy Australian made.
1: In the meantime, Ms. Van Zyl hopes this latest disruption will inspire a new way of thinking about Australian manufacturing, one that lasts beyond the crisis.
2: This delusional mindset that believes that it's cheaper and it's the quality or whatever they tell themselves as to why not to support Australian made when we've got such incredible Australian manufacturers that are here. If you are good at what you do and manufacturing well, you're still manufacturing.
0: Loom Tech's CEO Samantha Van Zyl ending that report from Megan Hughes, 13 to 1. Well, if you've been in charge of cooking the morning tea, the snacks, lunches and dinners for the grain seeding team this season, you might have started to run out of ideas just as the season comes to an end. And that's where Esperance local and MasterChef contestant Hannah Johnson might be able to help. She's been cooking for her family and the wider farming community for years.
6: A friend of mine was doing a little bit of cooking for seeding and harvest, and she had finished up and didn't want to do it anymore, had a different job. And so she put my name forward. And so that's how I got involved. I got connected in with some farmers and, yeah, started cooking the meals for them, which was really lovely.
7: So what are some of the meals that you got requested or maybe got the best feedback? Did they give you feedback, Hannah?
6: They did actually give me feedback. Maybe that was the starting point of my MasterChef journey of getting critiqued on food. But they kind of gave me a little bit of free range to do what I wanted within some parameters. So I would kind of show the menu and they'd be like, yeah. And for me, I always think of like when someone's out there working long hours, food is always something that I look forward to if I'm doing long hours. So I wanted to make the meals like quite diverse and different every day so they're not getting the exact same thing. I actually would plan my meals out into a rotation of 7 days. So like once every 7 days, they'd have something that was Italian and then they'd have Mexican and then they would have a roast dinner. And then they would have what I called Fun Friday, which was sometimes like an American barbecue style thing, just to try and keep it really fun and interesting so no one got bored with the food.
7: Well, these sound like very extravagant meals to have in a header cab or a tractor cab. What makes for a good cab meal, essentially? Because I suppose people are, they're still working, they're still, you know, driving machinery, that kind of thing. Do you have to think about that when you make them as well?
6: Yeah, absolutely. So mostly I knew when the farm that I was cooking for, they would generally stop for dinner, I think, but lunches kind of had to be those things that you could hold in your hand and eat. So we'd always send them out every day with like kind of a snack pack, which was like

0: fruit, something sweet, maybe a packet of chips, and then usually a lunch that you could eat, things like sausage rolls, quiches or pasties, things that you can kind of eat with your hands. And then the dinners would be warmed up and they would be served, I think, a little bit later so that they could kind of stop and actually use their knife and fork and eat them.
1: Now, it is seeding time around regional WA and here in the Esperance Port Zone at the moment as well. So, normally you would be doing all of these seeding meals, but I'm sure your family and the farms you've been cooking for are probably missing you a little bit at the moment because you're off on your own cooking journey.
0: It's very true. Yes, I haven't quite got the time this time to do those meals because obviously I'm cooking on MasterChef. So a little bit of a scene change, a little bit of a challenge change, we could say, but it's pretty amazing.
1: So, are you thinking that maybe you'll come back and you'll cook some of these amazing foods next time or next seeding or next harvest? Or is it a case of you've really, really taken yourself in a new direction now?
0: Yeah, I guess it's a good question. I handed over my sort of role to a friend who's doing an amazing job at the farm that I was cooking for. So every now and then, we'll chat about it or chuck ideas around. And I always love to sort of talk about food. So if anyone came up to me and was like, "Do you have any ideas or what did you used to do?" I'd be totally happy to do that. But I do think maybe my food journey is sort of heading into a different direction now after MasterChef, yeah.
1: I dare say it will do, Hannah. Do you have any advice for cooks who are out there at the moment? They're getting to the end of seeding and they're just running out of ideas.
0: Oh, I know the ideas. It's a long journey to be cooking for seeding and harvest, isn't it? And you've got to try and come up with all these different ideas. But I think my biggest thing would be like think about something you would look forward to after a big long day's worth of work, something that makes you excited to eat and cook back for them. Because at the end of the day, like I just feel like food can bring so much joy, and that's such a big part of why I actually cook in the first place. So, create the meals that you kind of get really excited over, and I'm sure that everyone out working will be excited about them too. When you're cooking something, you're actually creating something. Even if it is a basic bowl of pumpkin soup, you're still actually creating something. You're turning a vegetable or multiple vegetables into a beautiful, nourishing meal. And so it's a really great way when you want to try and get more creative to push yourself and sort of challenge yourself. But for me, when I'm cooking for groups, that's when I like to push myself the most to try and see how colourful and fun I can make it. And I also love to see when people's reactions when they eat it as well kind of brings me joy because that's my creative process kind of reaching the end.
2: Esperance mum and current MasterChef contestant Hannah Johnson speaking to Tara DeLandgraft. And what have been your seeding or harvest meal successes and failures? The text 0448 922 604. Was there something that the crew absolutely loved, or was there one that stood out as an absolute disaster? 0448 922 604. Will has sent this text through. He says, for the best dinners, you need to talk to Stacey in Scaddon. Her food is the best. My personal favourite was the chops. And the baking, amazing. You'd have to be a thoroughbred to not add a couple of pounds as you couldn't eat every last bit. Well, shout out to Stacey. Well done. And this too from Ben, who says TV dinners would be the go for the young crew these days. 0448 922 604. 7 minutes to one.
3: Hello, I'm Andy Park. Join me for The World Today with Australia's top spy boss fronting the Royal Commission into anti-Semitism when it resumes in Sydney today. More activists from the Flotilla protest arrive home in Australia, alleging violent treatment at the hands of Israeli armed forces. Could the Teals form a minor party before the next election? The longest-standing Teal Independent says talks are ongoing. And why are some people getting seriously ill after visiting nail salons? The World Today.
2: 6 minutes to 1 o'clock. We'll get to Mouche shortly for the results of today's cattle market. Terry Birkin with the details there. Just before we do that, though, there are lots of regional councils that face financial pressure due to a small ratepayer base and big infrastructure costs, things like roads and bridges. As Courtney Wilson discovered, in Queensland's northwest, the Richmond Council, Shire Council, is making extra

0: cash by growing crops on over 1,000 hectares of land.
1: Outback Queensland is known for a lot of things, but not usually broadacre cropping. Clearly, change is underfoot in the northwest.
2: There's a lot of cattlemen have planted forage sorghum. There'd be 100,000 acres around Richmond of forage sorghum.
1: This particular plot of sorghum is not to that scale. The 1,300 hectare site was sown in January at Max Welton. But this crop is not owned by any one farmer or even a co-op. Rather, it's the local council, led by Mayor John Wharton, who's looking to grow much more than grains and pulses.
2: We've negotiated a deal with the department. This is Crown land, and to utilise this land for 6 years and see what we can do with regard to creating new industries. And so far we're going well.
1: Agronomist Angus Dalgleish agrees.
3: So this crop we're standing in here now was planted on the 23rd of January. In a good time of year to be planting, but still quite early, with the hope that we'd get plenty of in-crop rain, which we certainly did get plenty of in-crop rain.
1: This region generally records around 500 mils of annual rainfall. By April this year, they'd already had that and plenty more.
3: If we can time a grain crop to be sown that needs a lot of moisture like sorghum or that likes the heat more, we're basically looking at if we get the rain, an irrigated crop.
1: This is the second year the Richmond Shire Council has grown a cash crop. In 2025, it was chickpeas. The Richmond Shire Council produced 1,000 tonnes of chickpea from the site at Max Welton. All up, 38,500 tonnes of chickpeas was grown across various outback properties in the far northwest and exported to countries like India and Pakistan late last year.
2: It was a great start and we really want to see this industry grow.
1: And the reason for that is pretty simple. Richmond is home to about 600 people, but the Shire Council covers a vast land area of more than 26,000 square kilometres. A small ratepayer base and a huge footprint of land to look after can be problematic.
2: My goal is to stop the rates rising in Richmond. You know, I want income streams like this that I don't have to rate our people out of our community.
0: John Wharton is the Mayor of the Richmond Shire Council, and that story actually featured on yesterday's Landline show on ABC television. If you missed the show, you can still watch it. You can just go online, search Landline, and watch it back on iView. 3 minutes to 1 o'clock here on the Country Hour. Let's get to the market now. And 857 cattle were penned for sale at the Mushay market today. And that's down a bit on last week, down 1,134 on last week's yarding. Terry Birkin, hello. What did you make of today's sale?
4: Hi, Belinda. Numbers were back over 1,000 head after last week's winter sale, with a more even spread across all categories. Given the absence of several feedlot buyers and a lack of quality compared to last week's yarding, pricing on weaners held up pretty well and were only back marginally because of these factors. Trade weight steers and heifers, as well as cows and heavy bulls, all recorded firm values. Local weaner steers were selling from 400 cents to 528 cents, while weaner heifers started from 220 cents and sold up to 482 cents a kilo. Local yearling steers returned 320 to 512 cents, while yearling heifers were selling from 322 to 474 cents a kilo. Most pastoral steers were in good condition and sold from 300 cents up to 432 cents, while pastoral heifers ranged from 200 cents to 386 cents a kilo. Grown steers returned 348 to 422 cents, while grown heifers returned 316 to 450 cents a kilo. Store cows sold from 150 cents to 290 cents, while medium weights returned 278 cents to 340 cents, and heavy cows sold to a top of 366 cents a kilo. Young bulls back to paddocks ranged from 150 cents to 378 cents, while exporters were buying light frame bulls to feed, selling from 280 cents to 362 cents, and heavy bulls returned 220 to 340 cents a kilo. This is Terry Birkin for MLA's National Livestock Reporting Service.
0: Terry, thank you so much for that. We'll be back at Mushay tomorrow for the results of the sheep market. Earlier this hour, we were talking about the ongoing war in the Middle East and just how it's highlighted how reliant Australia is on things like fuel and fertiliser. But it also shows just how little of anything is actually

0: made in Australia. This from Tom on the text. Intelligent sourcing is behind private enterprise success, as opposed to the government sourcing funds after gross waste mistakes. We must accept the woeful trend we're on due to mismanagement. Take note, Federal Minister for Industry, Tim Ayres. Keep learning. And this too, on the road toll over the weekend. To bring the toll down, I feel like we just need to look after our mates more and don't let people drink and drive and speed. Just look out for your mates and try to keep them safe. Thank you for that. 1 o'clock.
1: Good afternoon, ABC News with Ali Colvin. West Australian Teal Independent MP Kate Chaney says she won't join any new centrist party formed by other independents, but has stopped short of ruling out the idea forever. Fellow independents Allegra Spender, David Pocock and Zali Steggall have confirmed they've discussed forming their own party to counter the rise of One Nation. Ms Chaney has told ABC Radio Perth, while she was elected to be an independent, there's no point nailing her colours to the mast in a volatile world.
2: I think it would be foolish to rule anything out forever. I think we've seen what happens when politicians are backed into corners and make promises. The world is changing, and I'll continue to assess what I think is the best way to serve my community.
1: The state government has announced 59 more short-term beds for elderly hospital patients who can't be discharged without a guarantee of care outside hospital. There are currently hundreds of elderly patients in hospital who are well enough to be discharged but not able to continue living unassisted. Some of them can't get a place in an aged care home and have no other means of care. The Health Minister Meredith Hammett says the Time to Think Beds program offers patients a place to stay while they consider long-term arrangements.
3: Time to Think Beds provide an opportunity for those older patients who are in hospital to be able to be discharged to a more appropriate, a more dignified setting while they make choices about what comes next.
1: The Health Minister Mark Butler says an investigation into the Northern Territory's diphtheria outbreak will be needed down the track. The Australian Centre for Disease Control has recorded at least 242 cases this year, an outbreak 30 times larger than the next biggest on record. Mark Butler has been asked if he thinks the outbreak is a public health failing.
4: Something clearly has gone wrong here, having an outbreak that is so big compared to the historical position of a disease that most developed countries have largely consigned to the dustbin of history, does mean we have to examine what has gone wrong here.
1: The state member for Cottesloe says the local beachfront needs all the funding it can get for a renovation. A revamp of Cottesloe Beach has been in the works since 2019 and would convert the Marine Parade car park into part of a large grassed piazza. The federal government yesterday committed $10 million to the project, while the town of Cottesloe has committed $5 million. Sandra Brewer has told ABC Radio Perth the state government needs to step up with the foreshore in disrepair.
5: We've all heard of the toilet experience. We know it's all looking a bit shabby and ugly, and to have rusty playgrounds, it's just not befitting of a key tourist beach.
1: Convicted paedophile Bradley Pendragon has been released from Hakea prison after he was taken into custody last year for breaching the conditions of his supervision order. Dragon was determined to be a high-risk serious offender in 2022 and placed on a 10-year supervision order with more than 60 conditions. He was convicted in the Magistrates' Court of breaching that order 11 times, including donating to a children's charity and possessing a book showing naked adolescent models. The 66-year-old was released from prison today and will be subject to an amended supervision order with 47 conditions, including electronic monitoring. The US Secretary of State says the nation will either have a good agreement with Iran or deal with it another way. The US President Donald Trump has written on social media that the US blockade on Iranian ships in the Strait of Hormuz would remain in full force and effect until an agreement is reached, certified and signed. Marco Rubio says the US will give diplomacy every chance to succeed and admits it will take a while to hear back from Iran.
6: So we have what I think is a pretty solid thing on the table in terms of their ability to open up the straits, get the straits open, enter into a very real, significant, time-limited negotiation on the nuclear matters, and hopefully we can pull it off. It has a lot of support in the Gulf.
1: In sport, Australian swimmer James Magnusson has finished last in the 100 metres freestyle at the inaugural Enhanced Games, where athletes are permitted to take performance-enhancing drugs. Greek swimmer Christian Golomeev won the race in 46.6 seconds, 2/10 of a second.

0: last. Possible light showers today over the Eucla and southern interior. Mostly sunny in Perth with a top of 23. Mostly sunny tomorrow and 25. In the city at the moment, it's 21.9 degrees. ABC News.
1: Good afternoon. Welcome to The World Today. I'm Andy Park, coming to you from Gadigal Land in Sydney. Nice to be with you. This Monday, returning Australian activists claim abuse at the hands of Israeli forces, claims the IDF disputes. And the winner is the Great Australian Bird Count has crowned an iconic native feathered friend.
2: They're a bird that's adapted really well to human-altered habitats. Most people love them. They're exceptionally intelligent.
1: First, though, the head of ASIO has this morning given evidence to the Royal Commission on Anti-Semitism and Social Cohesion. Mike Burgess was the first witness called as the second hearing block got underway, with a focus on examining the circumstances surrounding the attack at Bondi on the 14th of December last year. Our reporter Tanya Dendrinos is at the hearing.
3: Andy, we've heard this morning that the hearing block is expected to run for 3 weeks. It's going to focus on the terrorism threat level and security environment in the lead up to the attack, as well as the conduct of security, intelligence and law enforcement agencies. That, of course, includes what was known about the shooters and what was done with that information. Now, counsel assisting the Royal Commission, Richard Lancaster, gave an opening address this morning. He said that counsel assisting will endeavour to be both rigorous and fair in the assessment of the facts in this hearing block. And he acknowledged that although the events they were examining were harrowing, they will attempt to do that in a sympathetic but unflinching way. Richard Lancaster did say that there was no evidence that any intelligence agency or law enforcement agency had any actual knowledge to suggest that there would be an armed attack on the Hanukkah celebration at Bondi. He said that in that sense, it was a surprise attack, but he listed a set of 8 facts that he expects the evidence in this hearing block will reveal. That includes that the Jewish Community Security Group, also known as CSG, asked New South Wales Police for a police presence at the Hanukkah event at Bondi Beach, that New South Wales Police opted not to provide that constant presence, but instead offer a mobile tasking, which meant that police were to pop in from time to time. He said that when the shooting began, there were actually 4 police officers from New South Wales Police at Archer Park.
4: Within 29 seconds of the start of the shooting, 11 people were shot, tragically 10 of them fatally. Fifth, 3 police officers were shot and injured in the course of the attack. Sixth, within 5 minutes, there are 11 officers on the scene. Seventh, the first shooter was shot and killed, and the second shooter was shot and apprehended around 7 minutes and 41 seconds after the start of the shooting. Eighth, specialist police commands were deployed to Bondi, though the detail of the timing and conduct of those specialist commands will not be addressed in public hearing.
1: That's counsel assisting Richard Lancaster there. And Tanya, the first witness was Mike Burgess, the head of ASIO. He was asked to explain how the security agency sets the terrorism threat level here in Australia. What did the commission hear?
3: And Mike Burgess, who, as you've said, is the head of ASIO, spoke about the change in the terror threat level in Australia. He explained that in November 2022, it was lowered to possible, in part saying that was a result of the ISIS caliphate being destroyed in 2019, and a view from ASIO that while terrorism was an ongoing threat, it actually posed less of a concern than espionage and foreign interference. Mike Burgess did, however, say that began to shift following the Hamas attacks in Israel on October 7, 2023, and that eventually led ASIO raising the threat level back to probable in August 2024.
5: The war in the Middle East invoked a range of emotions in Australia, and actually those strong reactions and some of those violent aspects of that and those behaviours, including anti-Semitism, that in our view that were left unchecked were therefore normalised and gave more permission for violence through late 23 and through 24 to August when we raised it, and that was of concern to us. In that environment where violence is more permissible, of course it can go through to politically motivated violence or promotion of communal violence, and Jewish Australians were on the receiving end of that.
1: That's ASIO Head's Mike Burgess. Before him, our reporter at the Royal Commission hearing, Tanya Denton.

0: Mastrinos. Australian activists amongst hundreds of pro-Palestinian campaigners detained by Israeli forces who claim they were violently and in some cases sexually abused while being held are now back home. But they insist they'll do it all again to highlight the plight of the occupants of Gaza. Israel denies using rubber bullets, tasers and other harsh methods of treatment on the members of the global Samud Flotilla, who claim they've needed medical treatment for broken bones and other injuries sustained whilst being detained. Here's Nick Grimm.
1: Make us proud! Make us proud!
2: It was a very different greeting to the one provided by the State of Israel.
3: How does it feel to have him home?
2: The return of Australian members of the Global Samud Flotilla at Sydney Airport this morning, an opportunity for friends, supporters and family to be reunited with those who've described enduring harsh treatment at the hands of Israeli forces.
4: Enormously relieved, enormously.
2: Sarah Willing, there to welcome her boyfriend, Zach Schofield, one of the flotilla members who says his resolve to protest the treatment of Palestinians inside Gaza remains undimmed.
5: That's why we went over, and the Australian government is complicit in this. Albanese still hasn't condemned the State of Israel for what they've done to us.
3: Would you do it again?
5: Absolutely, absolutely. As long as our government continues to support the State of Israel and its war crimes, absolutely. What else can we do in this world?
3: Mum, how do you feel about your son doing it again?
6: I think that Zach has absolute moral clarity about what he's doing and why, and he's not willing to walk past a genocide. That's admirable. I'm very proud of him, and I've been really, really worried.
2: Joanne Jarowski's son was one of 11 Australian members of the flotilla intercepted by Israeli forces in international waters near Crete last week. Along with hundreds of other activists, they were forcibly detained and taken to Israel, where they insist they suffered varying forms of abuse. It's been said several needed to be hospitalised with a range of injuries, including broken bones, with some claiming to have been sexually assaulted.
7: I was dragged into a darkened container ship on a prison boat. I was sexually assaulted. I was beaten. And that was just the beginning of 4 days of absolute hell. I've looked into the eyes of the most soulless people in the universe.
8: I was routinely stripped, searched by multiple male officers wearing balaclavas.
9: I can't think of how many times I was like punched and kicked in the face, in the ribs, in the body. I have a fractured cheekbone and a fractured rib and a pulmonary contusion in my lung, concussion.
2: There have been allegations too that rubber bullets and tasers were deployed against unarmed flotilla members. And while the claims are difficult to verify, images released by Israel show dozens of the activists being forced to kneel in rows with their heads down and their hands cable-tied behind their backs. There's also been video footage of the Israeli security minister, Itamar Ben-Gvir, taunting and mocking some of the activists, actions that saw the Israeli Prime Minister Benjamin Netanyahu condemn his far-right minister, insisting such behaviour was not in line with Israel's norms and values. But in a statement, the Israel Defence Forces has denied the flotilla members were subjected to abuse.
10: The IDF rejects allegations of abuse by IDF soldiers during the operations to protect the legal naval security blockade. IDF orders require respectful and appropriate treatment of flotilla participants on the intercepted vessels, and there are clear and established procedures in this regard. Any concrete complaints submitted to the IDF on the matter will be examined thoroughly.
2: Even so, the Australian government has joined international condemnation of the treatment of the activists. Mark Butler is the Federal Health Minister.
11: We have, in the strongest possible terms, both in Israel itself, but also with the Israeli ambassador to Australia here in Canberra, the treatment of those Australians and people from many other countries as well has been disgraceful, particularly the behaviour of Minister Ben-Gvir. We've raised our concerns in the strongest possible way. We're really glad that the Australians are starting now to return home and reunite with their families, but this has been a particularly concerning event.
0: That's government frontbencher Mark Butler, ending that report by Nick Grimm. I'm Andy Park. 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Subscribe to the podcast for all our stories. Just search for The World Today. Several high-profile independent MPs have indicated their openness to forming a new political party. Prominent names, including David Pocock, Zali Steggall and Allegra Spender, say they've been discussing the idea. Political pundits say the move could either make or break political careers, as Oliver Gordon reports.
12: The tectonic plates of Australian politics are moving, and some independents are asking, what next?
13: I have had conversations over a period of time about, you know, how politics could evolve, because people keep on coming to me and say they're really worried about the times that we're in.
12: Member for Wentworth, Allegra Spender, is amongst a small group of independents in talks about forming a new political party.
13: Are there ways to better collaborate, to evolve in how we work together or how some of us work together so that we can, you know, more explicitly align on certain areas and then where our communities and where we fundamentally disagree to have that freedom?
12: The backdrop to the shift, polling released over the weekend showing One Nation winning as many as 59 seats and assuming opposition status if an election were to be held when the polling was undertaken. Independent MP Zali Steggall says Labor and the coalition have opened up space for the once fringe party to prosper.
14: There's an inability from Labor to do the things people want to see: tax on gas exports, truth in political advertising, gambling advertising reform. And on the other side, you have the coalition lurching to the right. They've now put Tony Abbott back in charge, and you see the rise of One Nation.
12: Some independents have already ruled themselves out of joining a party. Independent MPs Kate Chaney and Monique Ryan aren't interested right now. But over the weekend, former Wallaby turned independent senator for the ACT, David Pocock, left the door open.
9: Yeah, I'm always happy to chat about the future of our country.
12: Federal opposition leader Angus Taylor says he's unfazed by the prospect.
15: If people want to support a party or coalition that fights the Labor Party, support the Liberal and National parties, because that's our fight.
12: Former Prime Minister Malcolm Turnbull has weighed into the debate.
16: There is not one cabinet of which I have been a member, let alone Prime Minister, which would not have been considerably improved by having any of these Teals as members.
12: He says it makes sense for the Teal independents to form their own political party.
16: They should be, at least have the opportunity to be part of a government. And if you're perpetually on the crossbench, the most you can hope for is that one day there'll be a hung parliament and you'll have some leverage.
12: The former Prime Minister says there's political ground for the taking.
16: If you had a party, an association, an alliance, call it what you will, that had those values, and they are essentially being, you know, progressive, I would say just simply rational, commonsensical on climate, you know, practical on social issues, but, you know, centrist, conservative, a bit conservative on the economy and being pro-business and so forth. If you've got that combination, which broadly covers most of those independents, then I think that would get a lot of support.
12: But could forming a political party undermine the very community independent ethos these members were elected on? Mark Kenny is the director of the Australian Studies Institute at ANU.
17: Once they are a party, then they lose some of that and they start to become identified not just by what they do, but by what their colleagues do.
12: But he sees the potential upside too.
17: The Teals, as they're known at the moment, are largely a House of Representatives party, Senator Pocock aside. If they form themselves as a party and they can be placed above the line on Senate ballot papers, then they may also be able to make a presence in the upper house, and that would

0: these electoral reforms that the government has done, which have favoured the major parties, allow them to raise more money. It allows them to spend more money and take advantage of the fact that the party itself can do advertising for the whole group of candidates in addition to the amount that that individual MPs can raise and spend.
1: Independents raising the idea of starting a political party have referenced the meteoric rise of One Nation, which is on track to become the official opposition party. But Griffith University Associate Professor Paul Williams says the forming of a Teal-led party wouldn't impact the One Nation vote.
2: If you create a Venn diagram of Australian voters, you've got a circle of a Teal or community independent voters in one circle, and you've got a completely detached circle of One Nation voters on the other side.
1: Rather, he sees the move as a way of shoring up support in a fast-moving environment.
2: You can't really survive in a modern political environment without a big, powerful organisation. And I think it's very much strategic in consolidating what the Teals have, rather than trying to eat into the surge of One Nation.
3: That's Griffith University's Paul Williams sending that report by Oliver Gordon. The federal government is leading an education and advertising campaign about menopause to help women navigate symptoms and avoid misinformation. It comes after a Senate inquiry found a need for better awareness, support and research after women revealed feeling it lacked recognition. But experts say training GPs in understanding menopause symptoms is essential so women don't have to rely on social media for pseudo-diagnoses. Here's Catherine Gregory.
4: When Frances Roger spoke to other women about their experiences with menopause to help develop the Country Women's Association's submission for the Senate inquiry into the life phase, she realised something about herself. She too was experiencing symptoms of menopause.
5: For me, it was a representation of mental health distress and changes in my mental cognition, my ability to focus, self-worth, all of those things which I thought were just me having a difficult period of life.
4: But she found it hard to get concrete, credible information and turned to some experts on social media.
5: There seemed to be very little information that was available in a easily digestible fashion about what happens before menopause, as in before you stop bleeding. That process was not clearly defined or explained online very well.
4: Living in regional Victoria at the time, Frances Roger also found it challenging to get the medical help she needed. Her GP wasn't trained in menopause or perimenopause.
5: I felt that my GP didn't really think that there was a major issue. Gave me a little bit of help, but realistically, they actually didn't give me the right help. And in the end, I had to travel a number of hours to someone who was actually listed on the Menopause Association's website. That was 3 hours from where I lived to be able to see someone who had been trained as a GP in this field.
4: These are some of the problems that the federal government says it's aiming to fix with its national menopause campaign. Health Minister Mark Butler.
6: We've got more clinical guidelines, a new Medicare menopause health assessment, and of course, for the first time in 20 years, new menopause hormone treatments on the PBS. But this campaign really is about raising awareness.
4: It also includes a new website that's aiming to provide women with trusted health information, practical resources and support services. Susan Davis is a professor of women's health at Monash University and has been involved in helping the government develop this website and new clinical guidelines. She says it's essential to combat the misinformation about perimenopause and menopause on social media.
7: Women are very vulnerable at this time and desperate.

0: steps to follow when it comes to recognising and managing perimenopause and menopause, which is why developing them is essential for clinical care, particularly given the lack of trained GPs in this space.
1: Unfortunately, we have a generation of GPs that were not trained in menopausal care, and there are multiple organisations working really hard to upskill GPs. And as I've mentioned, the new Bayside GP specialist clinic for menopause, which will be free for women, it's government funded for women, is going to be really important to sort of set and train a process by which we can upskill GPs more.
0: Dr. Kelly Teagle is the director of the WellFem Telehealth Menopause Clinic. She welcomes the government's package, but says there needs to be more funding for longer consultations with doctors.
2: Menopause consultations, they're particularly complex, sometimes and time-consuming, and they're done by female GPs who, on the whole, don't end up earning as much as male GPs because they do all the longer consultations. So there's definite reform required under Medicare.
0: Dr. Teagle also says there needs to be more research and awareness among doctors about perimenopause, the period before menopause officially begins.
2: But now we know that the hormonal changes associated with perimenopause can start much, much earlier, and that a lot of the suffering that women have been putting up with, particularly, with mental health and mood issues, can actually be addressed through hormonal treatments, not just from things like antidepressants. So I think it's really helpful for them to be aware of that, to know that there could be hormonal changes at play.
3: That's Dr. Kelly Teagle from WellFem Clinic, ending that report by Catherine Gregory. The Australian magpie has claimed top spot as the most popular bird Australians see most in the wild. The results are according to the Australian Bird Count, which is the country's most popular citizen science event. This year, a record number of Australians participated, counting 5 million birds across all corners of the country in just 1 week. Kathleen O'Connor has more.

0: habitats. And as everyone would know, everyone knows a local magpie. Most people love them. They're exceptionally intelligent. And we know from research done out of the University of Queensland that they can recognise over 30 individual human faces, probably more.
1: The annual Aussie Bird Count is Australia's largest citizen science event. It requires volunteers from across the country to sign up and head outside for a week to journal what birds they see and where. The data is then shared with scientists to provide a national snapshot of bird populations in certain areas to continue their work to protect birds from extinction. It's been running since 2014, but in 2025, organisers saw a record-breaking number of participants. 64,000 Australians signed up for the week-long event and counted 5.27 million birds. Pam Jones from regional New South Wales is a keen bird watcher, but it was her first time participating in the survey.
2: My husband and I, we love looking for birds. We're good bird watchers. So we live in a spot just the lower Blue Mountains at Hawkesbury area. We have lyrebirds in our backyard. We've got so many birds. I thought, oh, I might do it this year.
1: She observed and recorded a lot of native birds in her area and even got the grandchildren involved.
2: Oh, yeah. My husband, he loves birds. We've always got the binoculars in the car and bird books. So even our grandkids, well, the bird books in the car, we go. We drive around sometimes the lowlands, you know, Hawkesbury, Richmond area, Richmond lowlands. There are lots of birds there. We've got grandkids in the back of the car and they're ticking off all the boxes where, which bird they've seen and which they often see. Spoonbills, all sorts of big things around that area too.
1: Sightings were recorded in all states and territories, including Christmas and Cocos Islands and Heard Island in the Indian Ocean. However, 70% of the bird counts were conducted in built-up areas. The second most commonly sighted bird in the count is a crowd favourite.

0: predominantly around Sydney and Brisbane. Not doing so well out in the regions, but definitely numbers are going up in the places where most people live.
1: If you missed out last year, the next Aussie bird count will begin in October.
2: Kathleen O'Connor there. And that's all from The World Today team this Monday. Thanks for your company. Hope you can join me at the same time tomorrow. I'm Andy Park. Have a great day.

0: I just need to introduce everybody who's just tuning in. Just one second.
1: Afternoons with Joe Trilling. 102.5 ABC Perth and ABC Radio WA.
0: For those of you just tuning in, some terribly sad news. Mitch Turner from ABC Sport is on the line, and I'm afraid to say Neil Danaher has passed away. Back to you, Mitch.
2: Yeah, he's passed away, age 65, for those who are just joining us. So the former Essendon player, Melbourne coach and Australian of the Year through his fight with motor neuron disease and raising money against what they call the Beast, and his fight against the Beast, Neil Danaher, and sadly has passed away. His family did issue a statement saying, "We're heartbroken to share that our much-loved husband, dad and poppy, Neil Danaher, passed away at home, surrounded by his family from day one. Neil was a fighter. His determination was unmatched, choosing every day to find opportunity where others might see only challenge and taking the fight to the Beast with everything he had. Even in the toughest times, he kept pushing forward, determined to land as many blows as he could against his toughest opponent, all with a cheeky grin and a sharp sense of humour that never left him. He was one of 11 children growing up as well, so the family always talk about the light and the laughter he brought into everyone he was around, and it's such a big loss to not just the football community, the sporting community, Joe, but as we've talked about, the work he has done trying to find a cure with the research and the money they've raised for that through Fight MND. It's a huge loss to not just Australia, but it's a loss to the world. Like, he's been a pillar of strength for so many people who are touched by this and affected by this terrible, terrible disease and this sickness that is so cruel and so tough to go through as a person who suffers from it and as a person who is around those who are going through that battle. So it's a really sad day. And as I said, had a bit to do with the Danaher family. Went to school with his son Ben here in Perth. And yeah, what a horrible loss, but what a great legacy he leaves, not just on sport, but on Australia and the world as a whole.
0: Yeah, Mitch, I can hear it in your voice, mate. And we're thinking, of course, of his wife and his kids and you. And as you say, he has touched so, so many people, whether through his incredible career as a coach on the field or through that relentless fundraising for research. I think he was diagnosed back in 2013.
2: Yeah, and as I said before, they didn't give him long to live, Joe. The diagnosis with motor neuron disease is normally, you know, 18 months, 2 years. It's a really short period of time, and some people last far less than that. And unfortunately, they can't fight through what is at the moment an incurable disease. But Neil Danaher really bucked the trend on that, and he fought hard. And it's just so selfless. I couldn't imagine going through something like that and deciding to dedicate what time you have left by supporting others and fighting for them, knowing that he was never going to be around for the changes that came and he wasn't going to benefit from a cure, but he wanted to leave this earth with something, you know, that would help other people, even though it couldn't help himself. It's just the most selfless act, I think, to do that and to spend your last years by trying to help people and make the world a better place, and one that unfortunately you won't be around to see. So what a great legacy he does leave. And I'm sure our listeners are probably, you know, very aware of his work and are touched by this and are probably saddened by the loss. It's a huge loss for us all.
0: It really is. I've got a message from Helen, Mitch, saying condolences to his family. Her sister died of this horrendous disease, and Helen writes, not only does it take the family members, it destroys the person beforehand. And Helen's saying, please donate. Hopefully we can find a cure to this insidious disease. And I guess go back to what you said about him calling it the Beast. And I think at one point, you know, he said, I call it the Beast mainly because I can personalise it. If I'm going to battle something, I like to give it a name.
2: Yes. Yeah. And that's it was.

0: Yeah, as soon as they come out. So just another way to kind of, I guess, help that the legacy Neil Danaher has left continue, and to help those people that are going to continue to fight this battle in the future.
1: Mitch, thinking of you, thank you very much. It's terrible, terrible news, and a big collective hug, I think. And of course, we are thinking of his wife, Jan, and their four kids and multiple grandchildren. That was ABC Sports' Mitch Turner, just revealing that Neil Danaher, the beloved AFL champion coach and, of course, co-founder of Fight MND, has died. He'd been battling the disease since he was diagnosed back in 2013. So very, very sad news this afternoon. And to those of you sending messages, yeah, thinking of everybody who he touched. It is 25 to 2. Ali Colvin's here with the headlines. Hi, Ali.
2: Hi, Joe. That's such sad news. Making news elsewhere, the Prime Minister says the tax legislation package the government will introduce to Parliament later this week will particularly benefit young Australians. Labor's bill will include changes to the capital gains tax and negative gearing, along with a $250 tax offset for workers and a $1,000 instant tax deduction for work-related expenses. Combining the reforms into the one bill creates a wedge for the coalition, which supports the tax cuts for workers but opposes the changes to CGT and negative gearing. Convicted paedophile Bradley Pendragon has been released from Hakea Prison after he was taken into custody last year for breaching the conditions of his supervision order. The 66-year-old was released from prison today and will be subject to an amended supervision order with 47 conditions, including electronic monitoring. The US Secretary of State says Washington will give diplomacy every chance to succeed in its ongoing negotiations with Iran. The two sides remain at odds on several difficult issues, such as Iran's nuclear ambitions, Israel's war with the Iranian-backed Hezbollah militia in Lebanon, and Tehran's demands for the lifting of sanctions. Thanks, Joe. Back with more at 2.
1: Thank you very much for that, Ali. I've got a message from somebody saying that after their partner's terminal brain cancer diagnosis, they happened to watch one of Neil's documentaries, and a quote: "Life is part chance, part circumstance, part choice. You don't get to choose everything that happens to you, but you always get to choose who you become in response." It, they write, it's the words that still give them comfort today as they battle their disease. That's from Steve, and we're thinking of you too, Steve. Very sad news if you just tuning in. Neil Danaher has died at 65. It's 22 to 2 on 102.5 FM and ABC Radio WA.
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Coming up on the show, Tech Talk with Tech Daddy Gianni DiGiovanni. And we have been talking breakdowns, remote locations. I'll come back to all of the stories that you've sent through and your calls right now, though. Some music. Rick Price, Not a Day Goes By.

Rick Price, Not a Day Goes By at 18 to 2. Now, Slim Pickings this afternoon. I haven't told you what our topic is. There was an interesting article in the Sydney Morning Herald on the weekend about how to tell a white lie. And the clinical psychologist was sort of saying that not all lies are bad. Sometimes white lies are about maintaining relationships, like telling an aunt her soup is delicious when it simply isn't. And he went on to say white lies are like salt on food, only healthy in moderation, and they need to be close to the truth. Anyway, it got Slim thinking, and he would like songs about lies and deception. 0437 22

0: 1025. Send them through if you want to play along. We've had quite a few. Does my bum look big in this? By every man alive, Bill from Mandurah writes. And I've got a request, of course. Jay in Mandurah, Jimmy Buffett fan, says, that's what living is to me. Inspired by Mark Twain's book, Following the Equator, a lyric, be good and you will be lonesome. Be lonesome and you will be free. Live a lie and you will live it to regret it. That's what living is to me. That's what living is to me. Loris in Vic Park says, just walk on by, wait on the corner by Leroy Van Dyke. Thank you very much. You've got about 15 minutes to send them through.
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0: G'day, Gianni.
2: Hello, Joe. How are you?
0: I'm doing fine for this Monday afternoon. Now, we need to remind people if they have got an issue with a piece of technology, maybe it is your phone, maybe it is your device, maybe it is your smart television, 1300 221025 is the number that you need to call, and hopefully you can help them.
2: Yes. Hello to Leah, who I was helping with a smart TV this weekend, who's listening in. Yeah, they can take, you know, any kind of question you've got, it's better if you call us. So, yeah, 1300 221025, and then I can keep asking you follow-up questions if we need to. But if you've got stuff you has been bugging you with your iPad or your email or whatever it is, we'd love to hear from you.
0: Now, I have got a question on the text line. This dear listener has a 10-year-old 4G dongle, which loses its charge within minutes. Is it okay to buy another dongle and swap over the SIM card?
2: Yes.
0: They prefer to use their laptop on occasion. Is it better to hotspot from the phone? They are 70 years old, so only want the basics. Thank you, Tech Daddy.
2: Yes, you can. Yeah, you can move it across, though it may be worthwhile checking with your service provider to see whether or not your account, for example, might let you get 5G for the same price, because a lot of the time people can go and upgrade their SIM card with a new dongle if you're going to go buy one, and then get faster speeds as well. So it's worth looking at it. The good thing to remember, Joe, is with any of those sorts of things is as often as you kind of replace your phone, so usually between, you know, 2 and 5 years-ish for most people on average, that's often a good time to go and replace all your like wireless hardware.
0: 2 years?
2: Yeah. Yeah,
0: really?
2: The software, the technology improves that quickly. So literally that's as often as you should, like you could do it every 2 years, but between 2 and 5 is usually pretty safe.
0: Only for you tech maniacs who need to be up to date with the latest technology.
2: I buy the best thing I could possibly buy and like eke out as much life on it as possible. So, yeah.
0: There you go. Now, John says his iPhone 16 appears completely dead. Normally when the battery is extremely low, it shows 1% but stays alive. Now he's plugged it in, tried to restart the button multiple times, but the screen remains completely black.
2: Okay. So sometimes, particularly with the newer Apple devices and with the iPads and things like that, when they are completely dead, you really need a high capacity charger. So not the very, you know, cheap one that you've got from the service station or from the supermarket. You need to find the best quality charger you can get. Sometimes the new laptops, which have USB charging, they're often quite good. And so, yeah, if you get stuck and it's just not doing anything and you've plugged it in and it's like been an hour and nothing's happened, it could be that it's just not giving it enough charge to kind of kickstart it. So that's what you need to look for. If you're having issues with your device, if it's just not turning on, just look for a really high capacity charger.
0: Okay. If technology is challenging you, and it does me on a daily basis, possibly even an hourly basis, 1300 221025. Gianni Di Giovanni, otherwise known as Tech Daddy, is here to answer your questions. I've got a question from Matt, and it makes no sense to me, but hopefully it makes sense to you. How do I clean the head on my Commodore 64 data set?
2: Okay. So, well, this is old technology. This is vintage technology, Commodore 64. If it's the tape, if you've got the tape Commodore 64, you can actually get the tape cleaners, which you do you remember, Joe? We used to go to the video store and buy those little cassettes, which would clean your
0: vaguely.
2: And cassette tapes as well. So you can do that with that as well on your Commodore 64. I think some of the Commodore 64s actually did have cartridges later down the track, but I'm pretty sure it's a tape most of the time. So you just look online. There will be cleaning kits, particularly in the sort of retro computing space. There's a big bunch of people who are really keen to use those old machines again. So all those things that we needed to get them up and running back in the day, you can find them online. So just do a search for tape head cleaning.
0: Okay. Jane is asking about their Gmail account.
2: Okay.
0: And it keeps saying it's going to stop working because you have no space left.
2: Okay.
0: What does she need to do?
2: Delete attachments is probably the big thing. So if you get a lot of photos sent to you, that's usually the thing in your email account which is going to cause

0: your email to run out of space. So if you've downloaded pictures from someone or it's from a holiday and you're probably never going to see it again, you can go into the settings and actually look. There's like a cleanup function that lets you go and remove some of those big attachments. So just have a bit of a search through, maybe make a, I don't know.
1: Something. Is there a way you can order the emails via attachment?
0: Yeah, usually by size. Yeah, you can see what the big attachments are. And so, yeah, sometimes if you've got heaps of documents that, you know, you've got saved somewhere else, you can remove them. The other thing is often they want you to just pay for that storage as well. So you can actually increase the amount of storage on your account.
1: Yeah, because I'm just thinking about a situation and you get so much spam. I'm pretty sure in Gmail you can separate your emails.
0: That's right, yeah.
1: And I think I've gone to try and delete, you know, thousands of spam emails and then it struggles to do that. Yeah. They're saying you're running out of space.
0: Well, all of those ones will add up to the space and storage as well. But I'd say that mostly pictures and videos are the things that really chew it up very quickly. So if you haven't got it saved anywhere else, download it to your computer or maybe put it on a drive or something like that. But that's the way to clear up a bit of space.
1: Steve, I'm going to come to your question about a Starlink in just a tick. But Gianni Clint says, oh, my God, Joe, did you just say Commodore 64? I think I took one of them around Indonesia as my duty-free purchase back in 1980. My God, I haven't heard that word for a long time. Used to have to load your program on Vera cassette tape. Wow, someone's still got one that works.
0: Yeah, heaps of people do. It's like a really interesting. And people are still making new software for it as well. It's like a real hobbyist thing. So, yeah, it's a lot of fun.
1: There you go. Okay, Steve, over to you. What's your question, mate?
2: Now, I do a fair bit of travelling, so I was going to get a Starlink Mini.
0: Yep.
2: But my house is very long and made of corrugated iron, so the Mini won't cut it at home.
0: Mm-hmm.
2: Can I buy both dishes and use just the one account for them?
0: I'm not 100% certain about that, actually. You might actually need to just double check. Usually, in terms of the hardware things, they kind of only want you to have like one device, one connection. But I would, you know, you can, there are kits that you can get which can take the full size Starlink, like the house one, and say attach it to a caravan or to a four wheel drive or anything like that. So have a look, because there's quite a few people that like chuck it on their boat when they go.
1: Yeah, my mates who did a 6 month sailing, you know, Indo and up north, the Starlink was a saviour for them.
0: Yeah, and the Mini is obviously designed just to be chucked on the dashboard of your car or wherever it is going to be. So it's kind of the more portable version. So yeah, there are a trade off, but just ask around and have a look at a search around, because there will be heaps of advice out there, because I'm sure you're not the only person who travels around. But Joe, do you remember we used to just travel and take books and things around the world, you know, around the country and things? So the fact that we can stay connected all around the country is pretty cool.
2: The people I've spoken to said that if you go for the bigger dish, your car won't power it.
0: Yeah. Well, you probably need to get some sort of like step-up adapter or something like that. Or if you've got a caravan, you can sometimes have an external battery that can to do it. Like they call them like power generator style batteries. They're like the ones with solar setups and things like that. So they might be able to power it. So just have a look, because you wouldn't be the only person, but I'm sure if you do a bit of a search online, you should be able to find some tips to get that up and running. Or maybe someone who's listening in has already done it and they can give us a call.
1: Yeah, if anybody's got any advice for Steve, get in touch. Good luck, with that, mate. It is 9 to 2, Tech Talk with Gianni DiGiovanni taking place. I've got a lot of messages coming through. It's best to call us, 1300 221 0025. Over to you, Paul. What's happening with your TV?
3: Yeah, hi. We've got a Samsung Smart TV. We bought it in 2017.
0: Mm-hmm.
3: We're unable to receive SBS on playback or Stan Live broadcasts. We went into a shop who sold us a Fire Stick. We were able to watch SBS for a couple of programs, and now it's disappeared, and SBS say they have issues with Amazon or this Amazon Fire Stick, and they're working with them. My question is, if I upgrade to maybe a higher quality Fire Stick, do you think that might solve the problem?
0: Well, if it's an Amazon, if there's a problem with the SBS app on the Amazon devices, I'd say probably not. But there are alternative ones you could check out. For example, you could say like Apple and Google both make their own versions of like a smart plug-in box, so you can have a look at those to see if they will work. The other thing is just see whether or not in your smart TV there may well be a way that you can install the SBS On Demand app itself directly. But if you're having issues with that, then you might want to search for a different type of TV box that plugs in. So,
3: right.
0: But I wouldn't probably go for the Amazon if you're having issues with it, because it could be that you're just buying a more expensive thing that doesn't work.
3: Right. Okie doke.
0: No worries.
3: Thank you.
1: Good luck, Paul. 1300 221 0025 is the number you need. To the text line, Julie says, when you get a message in your

0: home computer, your Dropbox is full and has stopped syncing.
1: Yep.
0: What does this mean? It looks like you need to pay for more storage.
1: Exactly right. You've nailed it, Julie. Basically what happens is you get to a certain point with all of the online storage things and they basically turn the features off if you run out of space. They'll usually give you a little bit of space for free. But if, again, like the Gmail one, if you have finished with the files on there and you don't need them anymore, just delete them and you can get that sort of stuff back.
0: That's a really good tip, Julie. So it can, I've actually found it sometimes a little tricky to delete stuff from Dropbox.
1: Yep.
0: But if you look for the two, the three little dot, dot, dot, yeah, just delete anything that you don't want and that will hopefully open up a bit more space.
1: Yeah, sometimes they go into a trash that sits there for a little while, but you can usually go and clear that up manually.
0: Gianni, it was Steve in Geraldton with the Starlink question, wasn't it?
1: Yeah, I think so, yeah.
0: Adam in Sorrento, good on you, mate. Steve, hopefully you're still listening. Adam in Sorrento says, yes, you can. Mini on standby while you're not using it. $150 per month for both Home Dish and Mini.
1: There you go. There's a solution. See, people are really clever and they've always got the good answers. So
0: good on you, Adam. Now, Pauline in Mayland says an iPhone 11 Pro.
1: Mm-hmm.
0: The battery runs low even when she's not using it a lot and needs to be charged during the day.
1: Yeah, 11 Pro is pretty old now. It's more than 6 years at least old. So they do get to a point. You can check the battery health. If you search in your settings, you can search for battery and it will give you an indication of the health and it will probably say to you it may well need a replacement. You can still get replacement batteries for those. So if you're happy with the phone, replace the battery and it should come good and it should probably speed it up a bit too.
0: And low power mode is another good trick.
1: Low power mode's good, yeah, as well. That does stop some things from coming through, like it won't update your email all the time. But if you need a little bit of extra power because you're getting close to the end of your battery towards the end of the day, it can sometimes get you all the way home.
0: Okay, Nick's in Bridgetown, and I think it's a Samsung computer issue. G'day, Nick.
2: G'day.
1: How can we help?
2: I've got a Samsung S23 that used to talk to my laptop, and suddenly it doesn't. It's running, I think it's Microsoft 365.
1: Yep.
2: Do you think I would have updated it and it's turned something off?
1: Depends on how was it talking to your computer? Like, what do you mean when it was?
2: I could download pictures out of my phone onto my computer, and now the computer says it can't find any.
1: Okay.
2: Notwithstanding, I know there's some in there.
1: Yeah, so sometimes with the smartphones, often there's a little prompt that pops up to say whether or not you sort of trust the computer that you're plugging it into. And, you know, like say, for example, if you're at work and you don't want all your private photos to pop up on your work computer when you plug it in to charge it. And so I would just double check to see whether or not you're getting a little prompt on your phone when you connect it up, because then it might ask you to approve it effectively or put your like PIN code in or your haptics and all that. Sorry, your biometrics, say like fingerprint or face scanning and all those sorts of things. So just see if that's the case. Otherwise, you can check. There is usually like a phone utility if you're using Windows as well, which can sometimes connect those up. So if you just search for the mobile phone app on your Windows computer, then that might help you get your pictures and everything off it. So.
2: Excellent. Thank you very much for your help. I'll give that a go.
1: Give it a go. Thank you.
0: See you, Nick. Now, Alice has an AV receiver that connects her projector to her DVD player and Foxtel box in the theatre room.
1: Yep.
0: It has a Bluetooth function within it.
1: Mm-hmm.
0: Can Alice connect her iPad to that, or does she need the Apple TV device?
1: She should be able to connect the iPad to that. Yeah, if you can set it up like it's an external speaker, you just might want to have a look at the instructions online for that particular model. But yeah, it should be pretty straightforward.
0: Okay. Clint has got a two-story house, concrete pad upstairs. The kids find the Wi-Fi is very sporadic, very weak. Should they invest in a secondary Wi-Fi unit for the top floor, or should they purchase some type of booster?
1: You can get a range extender is probably what you want to look for. And sometimes you can put that like quite near the staircase, for example, so you've got a bit of clear air, or put it just at the top of the staircase to connect up. So that's usually a bit. And try find the same one as the brand of your router.
0: Okay. Let's squeeze in one more quick call. G'day, Clint.
3: Hi, how are you?
1: Good. How can we help?
3: I've just recently upgraded my desktop, and because I had to get Windows 11 because 10 was
1: out of space. Yeah. Yep.
3: Yes. So the technician put my old drive in. So
1: yep.
3: I've got D drive and C drive.
1: Mm-hmm.
3: But when I put my document on the C drive, I don't have access to Excel or Word anymore. I was just curious, how do you get that?
1: Yeah, so usually it has to be just reinstalled and then reinstalled on the C drive. So if you've still got the installation files, just reinstall it again and then it should all work.
0: Good luck with that. Very quickly, the easiest way to connect a non-smart TV to a UE Boom Bluetooth speaker.
1: Sometimes there's like a headphone output on your TV, but it really depends on the type of model that you've got. So just have a look to see if there's a headphone out and then you can plug it in with a cord.
0: Okay, and one more. Nick is looking for a VPN because he wants to watch BBC Play. Gotcha, Nick. It's got great content. What are the best?
1: Just do a bit of a search around, but I'd definitely pay for one is what I would say. And places like Choice, for example, will often give you things, or another website is Finder. So have a look for those, and they will do comparisons between a variety of different software things.
0: Okay, I'm going to squeeze one more in. Apple iPhone continuously turning on Do Not Call setting despite them going into the settings and deactivating it. They've tried YouTube videos and online advice. No difference. Is it fixable, or do they need to go to the Apple Store?
1: You can probably get it quickly fixed at the Apple Store, but what you might want to see is not automatically activating in certain places, because sometimes it'll turn on at work automatically or it might turn on at home automatically. So double check that.
0: Good on you, Tech Daddy.
1: No worries.
0: We whipped through them. Thank you very much. It's almost time for the 2 o'clock news. We are going to celebrate Slim Pickings. We'll find out the winner. And a little later on, I really want to hear from you about what you're noticing. Community sport, grassroots sport. Do you think the girls and the women have enough facilities, sponsorship, support? How easy is it for them to move through the sporting system? We're going to get into possibly the inequity in sport.
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5: Good afternoon, ABC News with Ali Colvin. Former Australian rules footballer and coach, Australian of the Year and motor neurone disease campaigner Neil Danaher has died at the age of 65. Kostas Haritos reports.
6: Neil Danaher played 82 games for Essendon during an injury-interrupted VFL and AFL career from 1979 to 1990. After his retirement, he coached Melbourne from the bottom of the ladder to the grand final in 3 years. He dedicated his later years to raising awareness for motor neurone disease through his charity Fight MND following his diagnosis in 2013. By the time Danaher was named Australian of the Year in 2025, he was unable to speak, but that didn't stop his message from being heard.
7: Our vision is simple, the world without MND.
6: Neil Danaher is survived by his wife Jan, their 4 children and multiple grandchildren.
5: The Prime Minister says the tax legislation package the government will introduce to Parliament later this week will particularly benefit young Australians. Labor's bill will include changes to the capital gains tax and negative gearing, along with a $250 tax offset for workers and a $1,000 instant tax deduction for work-related expenses. Combining the reforms into the one bill creates a wedge for the coalition, which supports the tax cut for workers but opposes the changes to CGT and negative gearing. During question time, Mr. Albanese has told the opposition the reforms are necessary.
8: It's a reform that is necessary because, as it was called for by your shadow treasurer, young people are, to use the words of the shadow treasurer, getting screwed by the system. That is what he has said.
5: The head of the National Anti-Corruption Commission has resigned 3 years into his term. Paul Brereton, who was appointed the first commissioner of the agency in 2023, will stand down in July. He's been under pressure over his ongoing defence connections while serving as the commissioner. Mr. Brereton denies any suggestion of impropriety, but says the ongoing focus on the matter is drawing attention away from the agency's core purpose. The state opposition is warning extended paediatric wait times are putting pressure on the mental health sector. The state's Shadow Minister for Health, Libby Metam, says parents are being forced to wait up to 2 years for their child to be seen by a paediatrician. The director of the Garden Family Medical Clinic, Andrew Leach, says the delay is causing undue stress for parents attempting to navigate the complex health system.
9: I'm seeing a lot of impact in terms of mental health on that as well, which puts further pressure on the system, particularly the mental health system, which is sort of a consequence of not getting that access to care.
5: A 23-year-old man has been charged over the death of an 8-week-old child. Homicide Squad and Child Abuse Squad detectives have been investigating an incident where the infant was injured earlier this month. The 8-week-old died on Saturday. The man faced court today, where he was remanded in custody. The Australian Beverages Council has defended its labelling of bore water as spring water, saying it's strictly following the Food Standards Code. Large beverage companies operate bores in the Perth Hills where they extract fresh water to bottle and sell. A local resident has lodged a complaint with the consumer watchdog, saying to label that water as spring water is misleading. Jeff Parker is the council's chief executive. He's told ABC Radio Perth he's confident consumers don't assume that all spring water comes from an actual spring.
10: I think, you know, people are probably pretty clear that, you know, they expect their, you know, water to be coming from a natural source as opposed to municipal town sources. And it's probably, you know, probably well understood out there around what spring water means.
5: The US Secretary of State says Washington will give diplomacy every chance to succeed in its ongoing negotiations with Iran. The two sides remain at odds on several difficult issues, such as Iran's nuclear ambitions, Israel's war with the Iranian-backed Hezbollah militia in Lebanon, and Tehran's demands for the lifting of sanctions. Speaking during a four-day visit to India, Marco Rubio says talks with Iran remain a work in progress, expressing cautious optimism.
11: We're still a work in progress. As I said, you know, we thought we might have some news last night, maybe today. I wouldn't read too much into it. It takes a little while to hear back.
5: Possible light showers over the Eucla and southern interior, windy over the northern Gascoyne, Pilbara, central and northern interior and southern Kimberley. Mostly sunny in Perth today with a top of 23. Mostly sunny again tomorrow, 25 after a low of 10. Showers increasing on Wednesday and 23. 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ABC News.
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0: I hope your Monday afternoon is going well. Coming up, memories of the School of the Air, which is celebrating 75 years this year. It began in Alice Springs, but it's played a vital role for students in remote parts of Western Australia, of course. Maybe you were one of those students, or perhaps you were one of those teaching lessons over the air. If you've got a memory or a story to share about what it was like to learn that way, give me a call, 1300 22 1025. I got a message from Andrew earlier saying, fun fact, his boss did School of the Air when he was a kid living in the outback, and it inspired him to create an internet-based education tool when he was at Curtin University, out of which was born Moodle. I have had a chat to the bloke you're talking about, Mr. Andrew. Moodle's the open source learning management system used by millions of people worldwide, and the WA School of Isolated and Distance Education, a close relative of SOTA, now uses Moodle for their isolated and distant education program. It's come full circle. And Andrew, when he came in, the creator of Moodle, he actually brought in a box of crackers, and they were the best crackers we have ever eaten. He is a remarkable bloke. Thank you for the reminder. Also, we are going to look to the trees and the skies. Twitchers, listen up, because the results of the annual Aussie bird count have been announced. So which is the most commonly sighted and heard bird in this part of the country? I'll fill you in. It is six, almost seven past two, and Slim needs to talk music. Hello, Slim.
12: Hello, Joe. And today we've been talking about lies and deception and getting your songs along those themes. Some of the suggestions have come in. Right Next Door by Robert Cray, that was from Kieran. Lies by the Rolling Stones. Adele, Rumour Has It, got a mention from Andrew. Your Cheat and Heart by Patsy Cline, that came in from Mick from Bedford. Other suggestions, Suspicious Minds by Elvis, Nick Lowe, All Men Are Liars, 50 Ways to Say Goodbye by Train, Charles and Eddie, I don't know if you remember that one, Would I Lie to You?
0: Oh, Would I Lie by... to You, Baby? That
12: yes.
0: one?
12: Yes. Yes, yes, yes. Barry from Padbury, Little White Lies by Status Quo, Lots of Love, of course, for Fleetwood Mac and Little Lies, How's That by Sherbet, and Once Bitten, Twice Shy by Ian Hunter. But there was one song that was sort of popping up from time to time, and I thought, you know, I've heard so much of Fleetwood Mac, but I haven't been hearing a lot of the Eagles recently. So I thought we might go with Lion Eyes by the Eagles. That came in from Via, also from Mark near Northam, and also from Sue. It's about a woman that's trapped in a loveless marriage, and she's basically living a double life. So take a listen. This is Lion Eyes by the Eagles.

The Eagles, Lion Eyes, great pick, Slim, says Dicko. That was Slim Pickings. It is now 12 past two. Tony, I haven't seen the Jeff Buckley film yet. Tony's asking me on the text line if I've seen it and how many times I cried. Thank you for the reminder. I actually still need to watch it. Also, Andrew, thanks for getting back in touch. I couldn't remember Martin's name. I was talking about Moodle and the creator, of course, Martin Douyamas, also makes incredible crackers and lives in our hills. Now, most of us have memories of the school classroom, rows of desks, the teacher's desk at the front of the room, maybe a large blackboard with chalk writing. But for those of you who studied or learnt living in remote and regional areas by the School of the Air, things looked very different. And this year actually marks 75 years since lessons first hit the airways in what was a world first. Charles Geary heads to the place where it all began, Alice Springs.

0: That's the theme heard every morning by the children of the Outback as they tune in to the School of the Air. Today at Alice Springs, the official opening of the School of the Air took place.
1: In 1951, the world's first School of the Air opened in Alice Springs. And this

0: This year marks the groundbreaking school's 75th anniversary. Celebrations took place at the Alice Springs School of the Air campus, with students, parents, alumni and teachers making the trek from all across Central Australia to join in on the festivities. Jane Hayes attended the School of the Air from 1974 to 1978.
1: Well, it was very different. We had one in school a year. It was called Get Together. There was no computers, obviously. It was a radio. It was very crackly. If we were lucky enough to hear our teacher over the Indonesian boat fishermen, we were doing really well. We used to have home visits still back then. It was a great way of learning. Really was a great way of learning. I didn't really know any different. That was just the norm to us kids back then. You know, our work came in sets. A set would last for 2 weeks. It was all written in books and things like that. We relied on an airmail service to return our work to town, and then teacher would mark it, send it back, you know, take another couple of weeks. So, you know, by the time you got your work back marked, you'd probably forgotten that activity, but you went looking through the work for stickers, really.
0: What was a classroom like back then as a student at the School of the Air?
1: It could be anywhere. It could be under a bush somewhere with your aerial thrown up over a tree, or it could be a spot at the kitchen table, or it could be in a lounge room somewhere. You know, if you'd come to town or whatever and you had a lesson, you'd bring your radio in and you'd do your lesson in the lounge room.
0: The School of the Air has transformed as the technology it uses has transformed, going from half-an-hour lessons over staticky radio to satellite technology to high-speed internet. And the advancements in technology have also meant advances in remote teaching. Kerry Russell is the principal of the Alice Springs School of the Air. She said the advancements have made a massive impact on student engagement.
2: Once most of our families were able to move over to high-speed internet, it made a huge difference because we could then have all student cameras on at the same time. Prior to that, we could only have two on in a lesson. So once you've got all the cameras on, which is what most people who've done Zoom or whatever will be used to, once we were able to do that due to an improvement in satellite technology, then it made teaching and learning to be even more targeted and interactive for students. Teachers could see exactly what students were doing. They could hold up on their mini whiteboards what they're doing all at once, and it was just easier to plan more engaging lessons. And better for the students because they could see each other as well.
0: What does the 75th anniversary mean to you then personally?
2: It's just something great to celebrate because when this school started, nothing like this had ever been done in the world. And just think about the students learning on their own, no classmates, no interaction with their teachers, and then the revolution it would have seemed to them, even though to us now the radio technology seems clunky. And the fact that our school started that and it's been taken off, that idea has taken off all over the world, so many distance education and schools of the air. And we're here proud, strong, with many honouring our traditions, but also constantly improving so our kids get even better education. So it's a lot of pride.
0: Siblings Connor and Maeve Martin are students at the Alice Springs School of the Air. They're from Mount Denison Station, northwest of Alice Springs, and they have about a 330-kilometre drive to their classroom at the School of the Air. They think class would have looked pretty different back in 1951 when the first classes took place.
3: Well, it would have been different because we do all art and stuff, and to show your work to the teacher, you would have to explain it with a lot of detail. So that would have been better in some ways because you would have had to learn to explain it in more detail. So you can go, I made this out of like blue and pink. Now they'll be able to see, oh, there's all those other colours and shapes. But then back then, they'll think it's only just like split in half, pink and blue.
4: I'm Maeve Martin, I'm in year four and I'm from Mount Denison. Well, it would have been much different. It would have been harder, I would think, because you would need to like really pay attention. Like, I do pay attention, but I have to pay attention so much.
5: That was Alice Springs School of the Air student Maeve Martin ending that report by Charles Geary on the 75th birthday of the world's biggest classroom. And if you learnt that way, do get in touch, 1300 221025. It's 18 past two.
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5: Now, if you are a lover of birds, if you're a twitcher, listen up, because the results of BirdLife Australia's annual Aussie bird count have been announced, and Sean Dooley has got all the info. Good afternoon, Sean.
11: Good afternoon, Joe.
5: Now, I should have had a drum roll, really, shouldn't I? Let's look at Western Australia, mate, because the world today sort of had a bit of a touch on the bigger picture, and we can come to that. But what was number one in Western Australia?
11: Number one in Western Australia was the Australian Raven. So a lot of yelp.
5: I think they're beautiful.
11: That sounds like it's smug victory cry, doesn't it? It's like they are. A lot of people, they're much maligned, but they're striking birds.
5: They are. A mate of mine who's an incredible photographer did a series of ravens. I'm sure you're familiar with King's Park here in Perth. And, I mean, lots of people know it as the crow, but they just are spectacular, spectacular birds. Was there anything surprising about that result?
11: No, it's in line with previous years, but interestingly, it was number one in Western Australia and in Perth itself. I mean, probably 70% of the Aussie bird count surveys this year, and there were 5,000 people involved in Western Australia in 2025, and 70% of those were from the Perth metro area. So I guess that might have swayed it and to a certain degree. But, yeah, they are quite an abundant bird. They've been very successful at exploiting what we've done in the environment.
5: And then we'll come back to WA, but nationally, what took out number one spot?
11: Well, nationally, it was the magpie. One in every two people across Australia, or one in every two surveys across Australia, encountered a magpie in their list. So while other birds might have been in larger flocks, it was the magpie that was seen most often.
5: Okay, and in WA, how did the magpie fare? Because, of course, we've had this mystery magpie illness that is still baffling scientists. They're really struggling to find out what is causing so many magpies to become ill here. So how many magpies were counted here?
11: Yeah, it's a really interesting result this year because last year we tried to see if we could detect any decline in magpie reporting rates, and we didn't really have an answer. It could have been, it might not have been, but this year definitely the magpie reporting for WA went down. They were the second most commonly seen bird last year, and they've dropped to fifth this year, which doesn't by itself say that the population's declining because of this weird magpie paralysis syndrome, but it does sort of tally with what we're hearing from vets and wildlife carers, that large numbers of magpies are suffering from this. And one of the other birds that's also inflicted with this is the magpie lark, or the peewee, as people might know it. And that dropped from 10th to 14th between 2024 bird count and 2025. So it could be that we're actually starting to see within the data that this is having a population-wide impact.
5: Okay, I'm just going to remind everybody what the magpie, not that anyone needs reminding, what it sounds like. It's a really beautiful warble, isn't it?
11: Oh, it's so evocative. I think, you know, it's every bit as an Australian sound as the kookaburra, really, and probably promotes even more feelings of warmth than the kookaburra, particularly for people in the West where the kookaburra is introduced and a bit of a pest.
5: And we're talking about introduced species. I think number two in Perth was the rainbow lorikeet, and they're everywhere. Mm. And it's Sabrina Hahn, not very happy about it, I have to say.
11: Yeah, they're glorious birds, so colourful and full of character, but they're in the wrong spot, and they have just, we're trying to pick this up from the Aussie Bird Count results to see what impact they're having on the local parrots like the 28 and even the Western Rosella or red cap parrots. And those birds are, you know, not doing that well in the Perth region, that's for sure. And whereas the rainbow lorikeets are just predominating.
5: Yeah, I've got a message. Boo to the rainbow lorikeets. Frio Cookster did the bird count at Karrakatta Cemetery and noticed the ravens were far more abundant than the magpies. He also saw red-tailed black cockatoos, kookaburras, rainbow lorikeets, chitty-chitties, the willy wagtails, corellas, and Bill in Hilton is arguing with me. Bill says, ravens are a pain in the ass. The magpies or the willy wagtails are definitely preferred in Bill's books. What about the number of birds counted nationally? So I think you said 5,000 here. How many people did the count around the country?
11: Yeah, we had 64,000 people around the country get involved, which is a fabulous figure. And that's a minimum. It doesn't include a lot of the numbers of... We had 1,500 schools participate in the bird count. So that doesn't include a lot of those students. So it was a fantastic result. And it was the first time ever nationally we've passed 5 million birds counted. So it just shows that more people are getting out there and doing it. And what we've noticed, a trend, is that more people are doing more counts during the bird week, during the period of the bird count. So then, you know, people enjoying this so much, they'll do their first count in their backyard and start to think, where else can I do it? And we love that because it gets people out and about, off their screens and into nature and discovering the nature that's on our doorstep.
5: Yeah, that sense of awe. I planted a silver princess and it's flowered, which brought me huge amounts of joy. And then I noticed yesterday there was a tiny little honey eater in there, and it's only a small silver princess, but it's just, yeah, it is magic. I've got a message from Tim who says that they've got a monumental flock of probably 200 or 300 Western Corellas living around their neighbourhood. And somebody else says that they once heard on ABC Radio that magpies are the best a part of the raven family. Can you clear that up?
11: Yeah, no, the magpie and the raven, they look similar, but they're in completely different families. The European magpie is in the crow family, just like ravens and crows. But the Australian birds are a totally unique Australian bird family that includes magpies and butcher birds and currawongs, as well as the wood swallows. But they're not related at all, or very, very distantly related. But like the ravens and crows, magpies are incredibly intelligent birds and also omnivores and scavengers, and find a way to eke out a thriving existence on the waste of our society.
5: Good on you, Sean. Keep up the good work, and thanks for letting us know what all those brilliant citizen scientists out there counted. And so number one, the Australian raven for us over here in the West. Great to talk to you as always, Sean.
11: Thanks so much, Joe.
5: Sean Dooley from BirdLife Australia.
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5: It is 27 past two. If you've just tuned in, we were celebrating School of the Air 75 years this year, and it all began in Alice Springs. And I played you a little package from Charles Geary speaking to a School of the Air student, and I have now got Emily on the line. And I think, Emily, your mum's older siblings, so your aunts and uncles, were among the first School of the Air students all those years ago. Good afternoon.
12: Good afternoon, Jo. Yes, they. My family moved to a community called Hermansburg outside Alice Springs when my mum was a baby. And there was no school there, so my older aunts and uncles were student of the School of the Air.
5: Incredible. And did you hear stories from them about what it was like? Or did your, if your mum was a baby, had they moved before she started school?
12: Oh, my mum started school there as well. They were there for a few years.

0: And I lived with my auntie for a while in Alice Springs, and she ended up living across the road from the School of the Air.
1: Incredible. What kind of stories did they tell you about what it was like?
0: Well, my auntie Christine was very vigilant in her schoolwork, and she was loved doing projects, and she was very self-motivated, but I think my Uncle James might have mucked around a bit and didn't do that much. But there was an older girl who was supposed to supervise their lessons, and she was barely older than the kids herself, supervising with the assistance of the teachers from School of the Air.
1: Yeah, such a different way to learn compared to sitting in a classroom with teachers at the front of the room. I mean, there used to be blackboards. Now most kids are on laptops and all the rest of it.
0: Yes, I guess back then the radio would have seemed like pretty new technology.
1: Oh, thank you very much for that. And I think there's also a photo of your Auntie Chris. Is that right?
0: Yes, that's right. The School of the Air is also open to the public who are interested in the historic place. And there's a big photograph of my auntie with plaits, and she's talking on the radio. And they also made a tea towel with that picture as well. So we've got a copy of that tea towel as well.
1: Oh, fantastic. A family heirloom almost.
0: That's right.
1: Thank you very much for that. Emily, whose mum and older siblings were among the first School of the Air students in Alice Springs 75 years ago. And Emily was just saying they lived in the Hermannsburg community. And even a tea towel from that time. It is 2:30. Ellie Colvin's here with the headlines. Hi, Ellie.
2: Hello again, Joe. The former Alien of the Year and motor neurone disease advocate Neil Danaher has died at the age of 65. The former Essendon champion and Melbourne coach had been battling the effects of MND for more than a decade. He turned his fight against the debilitating disease into a tireless campaign to find a cure, raising more than $115 million for medical research. A 23-year-old man's been charged over the death of an 8-week-old child in Perth. Homicide Squad and Child Abuse Squad detectives had been investigating an incident where the infant was injured earlier this month. The child died on Saturday. The man faced court today, where he was remanded in custody. The head of the National Anti-Corruption Commission has resigned 3 years into his term. Paul Brereton had been under pressure over his ongoing defence connections while serving as the commissioner. Mr. Brereton denies any suggestion of impropriety, but says the ongoing focus on the matter is drawing attention away from the agency's core purpose. Thanks, Joe. More news at 3.
1: Thank you very much for that, Ali. I've got a question for you. Now, I know you are a music lover. Like, we played the piano and the clarinet and singing, and also we have discussed that many times. Sport. Have you had much involvement through the kids in community sport, grassroots sport?
2: Absolutely. Love it.
1: What are your observations? In a moment, I'm going to have a chat to someone who grew up in the country here, 4 older brothers, mad about sport. Mad about footy. She's only 30 and she couldn't play football because there was no girls' team when she was a kid. Anyway, went on to play at a very high level and is sort of trying to address what she and others see as inequity when it comes to girls' access to things like facilities. And she talks about, you know, when the state team basically would practice. I was about to say rehearse. You don't rehearse footy, do you, Ellie Colvin? practice on an oval, you know, with one light and no toilet. When your kids were going through, did you ever notice any distinction there? Or
2: absolutely. And the girls being sort of knocked out of the team, the footy teams, I think it's about age 12. And in those days, there wasn't the young girls teams that there is now, this specialist AFL girls teams, which is brilliant. But in those days, it was just that's it. That's the end of your budding career. But, yeah, facilities has been a really big point of contention for a long time.
1: Good on you. Thank you very much. I'm very keen to sort of hear your observations. 1300 221 0025. If you're involved in a local sporting club, maybe you're a player or a parent or a volley, what are you seeing? Do the women's and girls teams sort of get the same access to facilities and fields and training times as the blokes? And there was so much excitement if you think back to the Women's World Cup a few years ago and huge support for the Tillies. And it is so great that now, of course, we have women's AFL teams. But at that community sporting level, do the girls or women in your

0: life who play sport have enough access, in your view? What are you seeing? 1300 221 0025. More on that coming up.
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0: G'day, Slim.
2: Hello, Joe. Mostly sunny out there. We were forecasting a top of 23. We've just snuck past that, 23.4 degrees. We'll go up a couple of degrees tomorrow. Mostly sunny, 25. Midweek, some showers on the way. Wednesday, showers increasing, 23 degrees.
0: Which is good news for the
2: good
0: growers.
2: News. We've
0: been
2: definitely
0: desperate
2: need
0: for that
2: it.
0: Rain.
2: Around the state, Broome right now, 25.9. Carnarvon, 27 degrees and sunny. Meekatharra, 20.7. Partly cloudy in Busselton, 19.2 degrees. And in Northcliffe, it's a very even 18 degrees.
0: Thank you for that, Slim. It is 20, almost 25 to 3 on 102.5 FM and ABC Radio WA. And if you've ever called out gender inequality on and off the field, if you've ever noticed it, do get in touch. 1300 221 0025. More on that after some Vicar and Linda Bull. Who saw Split Ends? They were there.

0: Vicar and Lindable with Bliss. It is 22 to 3 on 102.5 FM and ABC Radio WA. Thank you very much for your message, Rod, who says, Joe, regarding girls' facilities in sport, have a listen to Michael Waugh's song, They Don't Let the Girls in the Game. And Rod says it's a great song, really speaks to the subject. I have to say I was not familiar with him. He used to be a teacher and now country music songwriters. And it absolutely does speak to it. I'm going to try and dig out the song, Rod. Thanks for the tip. Thank you also to the person who really enjoyed Vicar and Lindable. If anybody went to Split Ends on the weekend, they would have been serenaded by those sisters who've got a new album out. I had a chat to them a while back about the new music they're releasing this year. It is 21 to 3.
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0: Remember all the excitement when the Tillies were competing in the World Cup a few years ago? It felt like everyone got on board and there was a real sense of momentum, a demonstration that women's sport is on the rise in terms of coverage and opportunity and economic investment. But when you think of the sporting life of your own community, at your own local club, I'm very keen to hear what your observations are. What do you see? Do you reckon we're fooling ourselves? Do the girls and women in your life who play sport have enough facilities or sponsorship opportunities or support and coverage? How easy is it for them to move through that sporting system from grassroots right through to the elite level? 1300 22 1025. I'm very keen to hear your observations and also what you notice, what the culture of the club is like. Is it supportive? The comments you hear, maybe you manage a community sporting team or coach one. What do you hear from the sidelines? My next guest, Ripley, has played footy at a state level and co-founded Not All Clubs. It's a popular group on social media. They also host a podcast and they call out inequality and also sexual harassment that is brought to their attention in sport and at grassroots clubs. Now, Ripley is a pseudonym for privacy and safety reasons. I should point that out. Good afternoon, Ripley.
2: Good afternoon. Thanks for having me on.
0: Now, if we go back a little bit, I'm curious about your own love of sport and introduction to sport. Have you always played?
2: Yeah, so from a very early age, I grew up with four older brothers. They were all obsessed with sport, so was my dad, and so I just wanted to be immersed in that world. Unfortunately, growing up, footy was not an option for me because there was

0: this weird rule for some reason that girls didn't play footy. But I grew up in a small town, and honestly, for the most part, when I played sport in primary school, it was all mixed. So I didn't really notice any kind of a divide. And even as a teen, we would play the boys and it would be always quite an equal contest. So I never noticed that there was any difference, probably until I started playing footy as an adult. And then that's when I really started to notice that, there was a big difference between what the women's team got and what the men's team got, and how the women's team was treated and how the men's team was treated.
1: But I mean, even the fact that it wasn't an option for you, do you mind revealing your age?
0: No, so I'm 33. So again, incredibly surprising that, yeah, I'm not that old, but it just was not an option. I remember growing up, there was a girl a couple of years younger than me who pushed through and played footy. But then as soon as it got to Colts age, she was no longer allowed to play. She was good enough to play, but because she was a girl, she was no longer allowed to play. And I can remember it being a massive, massive thing in the town, and everyone was devastated because what was the reason? You know, it just made no sense.
1: So Ripley, you eventually did play footy, and I wonder then what you experienced in terms of the inequality that you just referred to.
0: Yeah, so I started playing footy at a club, and it was in Western Australia. So we didn't have a state league or anything like that over here at the time. And so it was just a community club. And obviously me having no clue what the regular standards would be. But now looking back, we trained on a horrendous track. One of the ovals that we trained at actually only had one light and had one toilet, and often that toilet was locked, so we had no facilities. But again, me not knowing anything, I kind of just accepted this and was just excited to play footy. Then moving on further, I lived in South Australia and played at a state level, and then also played at a state level back here. And unfortunately found that though the level got higher, the treatment standards were quite poor. When I was in SA, it honestly was pretty good at the club I was at. But coming back over to Western Australia, you know, we got the worst oval. We didn't get access to the main facilities. We didn't have the coaching staff that the men's team had. We had to pay to play. We did not get as much sponsorship or anything like that. So it's everything that I guess, as I've gone through, it's all slowly unfolded. I guess I've seen behind the curtain, and what I've seen is not great.
1: And now you're calling it out. And yeah. And I mean, we're talking about an elite level of sport here. This isn't just a community sport.
0: Yes. So state level. So I would say how it's going now, it is still, you know, it's still building towards being better, but it is still definitely not perfect. So what chance have the girls at the community clubs or the country clubs got if the girls playing at the state league or even at the national level aren't getting the same equity or equality that they could get?
1: 1300 221 0025. I'm very keen to hear your observations here. If you're involved in a local sporting club, maybe you're a player or a parent or a volley, what are you seeing? And do the women's and girls teams get the same access to facilities and fields and training times as the blokes teams? Ripley, what drove you to start this? How would you describe Not All Clubs? I'm calling it a social media entity, and you host a podcast. How would you describe it?
0: Yeah, look, I guess we're a form of new media, and I guess at the moment we're growing and we're figuring out where we are. We see ourselves more in the activism space. We've been referred to as a media organisation, so I guess hopefully when everyone else starts to understand us, we'll understand ourselves a bit better and figure out exactly where we lie. But it all started when myself and one of the other co-founders, basically we would call each other and have a bit of a chin wag about what's going on in our sporting worlds. And when we played together, we kind of had this thing where we hated it when people would complain about training and make no changes. They'd be like, oh, this cone's in the wrong spot. And then they would do nothing to actually fix that or to change anything. And we always really hated that. So while we're having these conversations, we're going, oh, well, we're kind of doing that. We're making a lot of complaints, but what are we doing? What actions can we put in place? And I guess where we see ourselves is we want to arm women and girls and non-binary people and people of all kinds of minority groups to equip themselves with the tools to be able to fight for their own equality rather than us having to call everyone out. So that's kind of a big part of what our podcast is. But then also we want to be a space where we amplify the voices and we share stories so that people know that they aren't by themselves, they're not experiencing this on their own, and that we, together, that we can hopefully implement a lot of change.
1: Okay, so tell us about some of the things that are brought to your attention, because you do have quite a presence now and you're contacted by people all over the country without revealing, you know, any identities. What are the kind of issues that people get in touch with you about to call out?
0: We've done an episode about not all oval space. So again, we've had people message us and say their football pre-season training was meant to take place in some cricket nets. And we've had people message us and tell us that the club has organised the main event, the big gala event, and it's on the same night as when they play 2 hours away. The gala starts at 7 and their game's not till 5. We have people messaging us saying that they have coaches that are abusive, that are sexist, that are overtly racist. And when they bring this attention to those clubs about their mistreatment, they're basically met with some, I guess, Darvo tactics where they deny, attack and reverse victim and offender, and then the perpetrators are trying to basically turn around and say, well, no, you're not complaining, like what you're complaining about is not really a big deal. Honestly, our DMs are an absolute dumpster fire, to be fair. The stories that we are getting through are horrendous, and that's why we just want to continue calling it out.
1: You're hearing from Ripley, who co-founded Not All Clubs, where they literally call out clubs who have been brought to their attention. And as I keep asking, share your experiences and observations, 1300 221 0025. If you're involved in a sporting club, whether as a player or a parent or a volley, do your women's and girls' teams get the same access to things like facilities or fields or even training times as the blokes or the boys' teams? What are you seeing on the sidelines? 1300 221 0025. Ripley, I mean, calling out clubs or individuals for inappropriate behaviour, where do you draw the line in terms of publicly outing someone? I guess you're kind of playing judge and jury, which can be risky business, let alone sort of the defamation side of things. Reputations can be ruined. How do you balance that activism and the need to create safe sporting environments and holding people and clubs to account without, I guess, tipping over into becoming vigilantes?
0: Yeah, so basically part of everything you've just said is a massive part of the reason why we, for the most part, don't name clubs. So when there are clubs that are in the media, that it is well known, that it is well documented which club we are talking about, so for example, everything that's happened with Kyneton, we will name the club. However, when we get our DMs to protect ourselves, to protect the people that are telling us, we don't name clubs. And it's more for us to highlight that this is a systemic issue and not that it is one individual club, because we don't want people to think that, you know, we weed out the bad ones, then everything's all hunky-dory, because we just know that that's not the case. It's more about highlighting the issues and how rampant they are so that we can continue to try and, I guess, tackle them, empower everyone that is out playing sport in community lands so that we can impact some real change.
1: Who's responsible for fixing this in your view? Is it government? Is it sports bodies? Is it sponsors? Because before I let you go, I do want you to touch on the red round that you're holding, but whose responsibility is it to fix these things?
0: Yeah, look, it is a really difficult question. And obviously, for myself, someone who loves playing sport, I do see a lot of responsibility within those that, you know, want to continue building these wonderful communities. But it definitely, somewhere along the line, it has to fall to the clubs, and it has to fall to, I guess, say for footy as an example, the AFL consider themselves custodians of the game. And to me, if you're a custodian, you are looking after it, you are ensuring that it is being played within good spirits and that everything, you know, people aren't coming into disrepute for the game. So my hope is that down the line, organisations such as the AFL or Basketball Australia, places like this, will take accountability for what is happening within their sports down into community land, because it's not a good look when you've got a racist coach out representing your game. It's not good when you have a sexist person who is involved in the community club. So I would say, from my perspective, obviously as individuals, we take a bit of responsibility and we want to work together to make things better. But yes, some government input would be fantastic, particularly in forms of funds would be great. But I do think that the sporting organisations do need to take a little bit of responsibility for what is happening within their sports.
1: Have you guys had much correspondence with the AFL?
0: Not specifically, no.
1: And Ripley, finally, you are putting together, you're holding a red round. Can you just outline what your hopes are with that and what that is all about?
0: Yeah, so we're at Red Round. We started it last year. Basically, it was a bit, it felt a bit thrown together, but it was basically to protest and talk about the cuts for the Office for Women in Sport that happened in Victoria last year. They basically said that, you know, it wasn't necessary, and we disagree because inequality is something we need to keep fighting. And the other armband was worn to honour the women that have been killed by gender-based violence. So this year it will be held from May 29th till the 31st. So we wear two armbands. One is to honour the women who have been lost or killed by gender-based violence, and the other one is to drive accountability at sporting clubs. So along with, I guess, the two armbands, we have actually created a book, a workbook, a resource that is going to be sent out to clubs to show them how they can help to fight this in their clubs. So what we're hoping is the more clubs we can get involved, so it's not just about footy, it can be basketball, cricket, whichever, and we have had a few even private businesses want to show their support for this. Basically what we want to show is that 29 women have been killed in Australia so far, and gender-based violence is a huge issue, and we can see that there are cultural issues that stem from community sport, and we want to bring awareness to this and hopefully educate so that we can teach the men how to behave and what we need them to do and how we need them to be allies, and teach the women how to fight for equality for themselves.
1: Ripley, it has been very interesting talking to you, and thanks again for your time this afternoon.
0: No worries. Thank you so much for having me on.
2: Ripley there, who is one of the co-founders of Not All Clubs, who've got quite a following on social media. They run a podcast too, just outlining what they are hearing about inequity, calling out gender inequality on and off the field there. And I've been saying, you know, let me know what you're noticing, whether on the sidelines or if you're involved in grassroots sports or community sport. 1300 221 0025. Thanks again, Rod, for pointing out Michael Waugh's song, They Don't Let the Girls in the Game, which does really speak to the subject. Scott says it's pretty universal. The only women's sport that gets any attention is maybe the women's soccer because the team is doing well. It's all about the blokes in AFL. And Daryl says having enough girls wanting to play a sport is the best thing for boys' sport. Without girls, any requests for facilities, toilets and change rooms are just ignored. And somebody else says coverage of the AFL is very male-centric and dominated. And apparently when they spoke up about the lack of female coverage of sports other than the AFL, they did not get a good response. Somebody else saying, women in sport, you only have to look to the newspaper's back page to see the lack of coverage. Thank you very much for all your observations. Somebody else has got a different point of view and says, I've been listening to your caller, Ripley, and disagrees with some of the things that were said. And they've been involved in grassroots football in the northern suburbs here for over 12 years, fulfilling every role within the club from coach, coordinator, right through to president. And when girls' football really started to kick off, all the clubs in the junior league did nothing but encourage this. It was nourished. It was handled professionally. According to this listener, the West Perth Football Club provided coaching sessions for coaches on how to coach the girls. They had a different way of running and picking up the ball and so on, and tackling. And they hope that something positive comes out of this because they've not seen anything like what Ripley was describing. I mean, that's positive to hear that in your club it's been addressed in a much more equitable fashion. Somebody else's observation, Australian women's cricket has been one of the best performed and best ambassadors for the sport, and cricket's growth may have some leads for winter sports. So there you go. Lots of different perspectives coming through on the text line. Thank you, Tony, for your observations. And I'm glad you liked Vicar and Linda. Tony was obviously at the Split Ends gig, and say they were absolutely amazing. It is 5 to 3. I'm going to finish off with Unders and Collectors.

0: Hunters and collectors, holy grail. Time to say goodbye to those of you in the regions around Western Australia. Lots of comments coming in about what you're seeing at a community sports level. I'll chat again.
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2: Thank you, Joe. Hello, one and all. 2 minutes to three on a Monday afternoon. Now, up first are manual vehicles very soon going to be like the dodo? Well, according to the latest data from the Federal Chamber of Automotive Industries, manuals indeed are on the brink. So less than 2% of all new vehicles sold in Australia last year had manual transmission. You wind the clock back to the year 2000, it was 50-50 split. You will hear from an industry expert on this shortly. And I'm keen to hear from you. Who amongst you still drives a manual? And who amongst you has recently bought a manual? So manual transmission fans, let's hear from you. Why are you sticking with the manual? 1300 560 222 is the phone number. Also ahead on a Monday.
3: Get a haircut and get a real job.
2: It's the A to Z of jobs. We land on the letter F. I did think farmer, maybe a farrier, a florist perhaps. What about a footy player? But then I did come to the realisation that the one absolute certainty in life is that we all die. So funeral director it is. And like previous weeks, we will have some fun along the way. You have to picture a musical group. So the lead guitarist is a funeral director. On the bass, you got a funeral director. On the skins, guess what? Funeral director. So this musical group of funeral directors needs a suitable band name. What can you suggest? What can you create a band name for a musical group of funeral directors? 0448 922 604. Let's get the latest in news. It's 3 o'clock.
4: Good afternoon, ABC News with Ali Colvin. Former Australian rules footballer, coach and the voice behind Fight MND, Neil Danaher, has died at the age of 65. Costa Haritos reports.
5: Neil Danaher was born in the New South Wales Riverina in 1961 and played Aussie rules growing up. At 21, he became the youngest player picked as a VFL captain at Essendon, but several injuries meant he never led his side onto the field. In 1990, he made a special return to play alongside his three brothers for his last match. He later coached Melbourne for over 220 games, including the 2000 AFL Grand Final, which the Demons lost to his old club. In 2013, Danaher was diagnosed with motor neurone disease before launching his foundation, Fight MND, 1 year later.
6: If there's a will, there's a way.
5: Each year, celebrities slide into freezing water for the charity's signature fundraising event, The Big Freeze. Neil Danaher was named Australian of the Year in 2025.
4: The Victorian Premier, Jacinta Allen, says Danaher will be farewelled at a state funeral.
7: This is devastating news, and right now my thoughts and love go to Jan and the family, and I know the thoughts and love of all Victorians will be going to the Danaher family as we hold them in our hearts today.
4: A 23-year-old man has been charged over the death of an 8-week-old child in Perth. Jasmine Hughes reports.
8: Homicide and Child Abuse Squad detectives have been investigating after the infant suffered serious injuries at a home in Innaloo earlier this month. The child died on the weekend. Police have charged Eric Ronald Riley with one count of murder. He appeared before the Perth Magistrates Court today, where he was remanded in custody to reappear next month.
4: Convicted paedophile Bradley Pendragon has been released from Hakea Prison after a court found he could be managed in the community on a supervision order. Samantha Girling reports.
9: Dragon was determined to be a high-risk serious offender in 2022 and placed on a 10-year supervision order with more than 60 conditions. He admitted to breaching the order 11 times, including donating to a children's charity as well as possessing a book showing naked adolescent models. and was taken into custody. A Supreme Court judge ruled on Friday the risk of the 66-year-old reoffending could be managed by strict conditions. Dragon left Haikia prison today under an amended supervision order. The 47 conditions include electronic monitoring, reporting requirements and surveillance of his electronic devices.
4: The state opposition is calling on the government to reduce extended paediatric wait times. State Shadow Minister for Health, Libby Mettam, says parents now face an average two-year wait for their child to be seen by a paediatrician. Speaking at a media conference with Ms Mettam, the director of the Garden Family Medical Clinic, Andrew Leach, says a two-year delay can be a detriment to developmental support.
10: We know early intervention, as Libby said, is the gold standard for any disability or developmental delay, and we're not reaching those gold standards that we should be.
4: Oil prices have plunged more than 5% as hopes rise for a deal to end the US-Israeli war on Iran. Sarah Amir reports.
11: Brent crude has plummeted to around $98 a barrel, even as the US president urges negotiators not to rush into a deal. Donald Trump says both sides must take their time and get it right. A deal that's reportedly under consideration involves a 60-day ceasefire extension, reopening the Strait of Hormuz, and a plan for further negotiations for Iran's nuclear program. U.S. Secretary of State Marco Rubio says it's still a work in progress.
12: As the president said, he's not in a hurry. He's not going to make a bad deal.
11: Iran's foreign ministry spokesperson Esmail Baghaei has said the two sides are both very close and very far from reaching an agreement.
4: Australian swimmer James Magnusson has finished last in the 100 metres freestyle at the inaugural Enhanced Games, where athletes are permitted to take performance-enhancing drugs. Greek swimmer Christian Golomeyev won the race in 46.6 seconds, two-tenths of a second outside the official world record. Magnusson was the first athlete to sign up for the Enhanced Games, and the 35-year-old received $70,000 prize money for finishing last. Possible light showers over the Eucla and southern interior, windy over the northern Gascoyne, Pilbara, central and northern interior and southern Kimberley. Mostly sunny in Perth today and again tomorrow, a top tomorrow of 25 after an overnight low of 10. In the city at the moment, it's 23.8 degrees. ABC News.
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2: Yes, 5 minutes past three on a Monday afternoon. Now, call out if you are a manual transmission person. You drive a manual. You've recently purchased a manual. If you have recently purchased one, you are very much in the minority. So just 1.8% of all new vehicles sold in Australia last year did have a manual transmission. Wind the clock back to 2000, it was 50-50 between manual and auto. Now, you'll hear from an industry expert on what are the big driving factors and where's it going? Will the manual go the way of the dodo? If you've got a story to share, a position to share on this, 1300 560 222 is the phone number. Our A to Z of occupations, we are gathering a bit of steam here. We land on the letter F. A funeral director you will meet. We'll discuss trends, amongst other things. The trends in burials versus cremations. Use of the ashes. And other trends like songs. And it's not just songs anymore. It's the full multimedia experience. And, of course, we do like to get creative through this segment. If there were a band... All members, funeral directors, is there a suitable band name? A creative one. The Rolling Headstones, I think, is the clubhouse leader at the moment. Thank you, Jocelyn, for that. I got something to share. 1300 560 222 is the phone number. Or you can text as well, 0448 922 604.
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2: This from Graham on the road. Andrew, pulling heavy loads, you get auto burnout. Can't keep an automatic on the sandy country. Fuel efficiency is worse in an auto. In England, there's hardly any automatics. It's all manuals there. So that's an international trend, at least in the old Dart. Thank you for that. Speaking of burnout, I remember one of you rang a while ago talking about there's a section of Brookton Highway where there's a lot of burnouts going on. I haven't driven the Albany Highway in a while, but going to the airport to fly to the East Kimberley and back, crikeys, there's a couple of sections between Bannister and Armidale. Isn't there some burnouts going on? What the dickens? 1300 560 222. Now, Jocelyn's inspired me. These aren't the Rolling Headstones. This is just the traditional Rolling Stones, Waiting on a Friend.

0: pretty sure that's from the Tattoo You album, isn't it? What an album. What a song. Waiting on a Friend, the Rolling Stones. 12 minutes past three. The A to Z of jobs. We are on the letter F. Funeral director is the job we focus on. And the creative challenge, musical act comprised of funeral directors. They need a band name. Salty's gone for the Coffin Cheaters. Don't know if it's patented. It says Salty. Now, someone's gone one better than that. The Coffin Seekers from Baz. Deadly from another. And many others coming through. I'm just trying to work out how far you go with dark humour. 0448 at 922-604 is the text.
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0: Now, I am asking, who amongst you is very much a manual transmission person? Now, you're not going auto. Tell me why. Because the stats are that less than 2% of all new vehicles sold in Australia are manual transmission. So over 98% are auto. Wind the clock back to the year 2000, it was a 50-50 split. Meredith and Narrager, nice to hear from you. Andrew, replacing my 16-year-old Mazda 3, a manual, 2 years ago, I couldn't get a manual, which I would have preferred. Thank you, Meredith. And this on the text as well. This is from Brent and Andrew. You can't tow an auto without removing the tail shaft or have a tow start. Good point. I got something to share. You can text, even better, you can ring 1300 560 222. Diggerman says, Emu, did you bring us any of that Boab coffee back from the East Kimberley? My wife asked the same question. Why didn't you buy a pack? Should have, shouldn't I? On manual motor vehicles, you haven't driven a real manual till you have driven an 18-speed Road Ranger column shift truck. I kid you not. It's probably why I've had both my shoulders rebuilt. Thank you, Digger Man. I haven't had that experience yet. Let's meet a motoring industry expert. Now, Stephen Moyer has been in the motoring industry in WA for many a year. These days, he's a motoring consultant. Stephen, hello to you.
2: Good afternoon.
0: Thank you for coming on. So what's driving? What are the main factors driving this figure? So 50-50 in the year 2000, now less than 2% of new vehicles sold in Australia are manual transmission.
2: Yeah, simply market demand, unfortunately. I mean, I can remember when I bought my first car, I actually had to pay to have the automatic option. I think it'd be the reverse today. There are so few manufacturers putting out manual options. And it's a worldwide trend. And of course, as we slide into the new electric theory, there's no gearbox at all. So

0: The market is shifting. Young people these days like the ease and the convenience of an automatic gearbox. My personal opinion is I'd love to see every young driver do their test on a manual car so they understand how a car works.
1: Yeah, and on the young people, is that shift to the automatic, is that driven in some part by, well, it's harder to get your license?
0: I don't think so, although there may be an element of that one, just press the pedal and press the brake. But I think it's more a convenience factor for people, particularly as congestion gets worse. You know, my young son has got a Land Rover with a gearbox. It's like driving a tractor. And I know when I use that in peak hour traffic, it is a absolute pain. So I get why people want to go down the automatic line. But it is really shifting. I mean, even in the UK, 70% of all new cars that were sold just last year were automatic. So they're a little bit behind us.
1: Why the difference between, that's quite the stark difference. 70% auto, new vehicle sales, we're 98%.
0: Yeah, exactly. We're a long way ahead. And I'm not sure, to be honest, as to why that is the case. But they're certainly shifting, and the prediction is by 2030 they could disappear completely. There's only 67 new cars models available in the new car today that have a manual gearbox. I would argue that we would be less than that, and we've got over 400 models in the market right now.
1: But are there some classes of vehicles where the manual is holding strong? I don't know, in that work ute class.
0: Yeah, I think the work ute, the SUV, the guys and girls who like to get out there and thrash through the gearbox, you know, off-road, they're still around. But even if you look at that, I mean,

0: The stable one of the Toyota Prado is an automatic gearbox nowadays, and it performs perfectly off-road. So even then, you're designing and looking at what's the best way to get the car to operate. And unfortunately, it is going down that pathway of for that said, I have to say a lot of manufacturers are now giving people the paddle shift on the steering wheel. So if you want to pop it into a manual mode, you can do that, and it's not quite the same, but it gives you the sensation of thrashing through the gears.
1: So, what drove this change? What, 25 years, 50 years ago? What was it? Just simpler to drive, or what happened?
0: Yeah, I think it's certainly sped up over the last 10 years, in particular, has been where the big shift has happened. And as I said, it's just simply that people are looking for the convenience and the ease of use of an automatic gearbox over a manual option. And that's so manufacturers respond accordingly to what the market wants. This is what the market wants. So we will eventually, unfortunately, see manual gearboxes totally disappear.
1: Yeah, okay. But it's still interesting to note that in WA, we've sort of gone past the 50-50 line with licences. So it's about 30% of our drivers are still getting a manual driver's licence. So there's still over 3 in 10 that are prepared to drive them. But
0: And I think, Andrew, sorry, that's a really good point. I mean, I insisted that my son get his license on a manual because I wanted him to understand how the car actually works and you use the gearbox to help you brake and a few other things. I think you're a better driver generally if you've done that because you understand how the car works. But so many people these days just don't care. They just want to get in, turn it on, press the pedal, and off they go.
1: All right, so what year do you reckon there'll be pretty much zero
0: Well,
1: vehicles with manual transmission coming into Australia?
0: I think it'll be sooner than later. I think with the speed of EVs coming into the marketplace and lots of other trends coming, look, I wouldn't think that would be unreasonable, say between 2032 and 2035, they'll disappear totally.
1: All right, we'll leave it there. Thanks for coming on, Stephen. Cheers.
0: Cheers, Andrew. Bye.
1: Stephen Moyer, long-time motoring industry figure in WA, a motoring industry consultant. Sandy says, in Karratha, three manuals here, no reason in particular. I'm a bit like that. I've got a, I mean, I prefer the manual, but I've got an auto now, the new Hilux. It was just, I only buy cars in my neighbourhood. It was for sale down the bottom street. It was auto, so I bought it. 0448 at 922 604 is the text.
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1: Now up next.
6: Get a haircut and get a real job. Get a haircut and get a real job.
1: Yes, the A to Z of occupations. We do land on the letter F. Funeral director, that job in our sights. Andrew, there were some good options. A fella, in brackets, that's timber, spelt that, like that, fella. Fellmonger, in brackets, tanner. Thank you for the explanations. And this is not farrier, furrier, someone who deals in animal pelts. That'd have been a goodie too. Keep your correspondence coming. Now, I have set the challenge as well. Musical act, the bass player, lead singer, the drummer, the guitarist, they're all funeral directors. The band needs a name. Morticia and the Deadbeats, Deadly, the Stiffs, the Flatbeds. They keep on coming. The Crypt Kickers 5 from the Monster Mash, says Daryl in Broome. Got one to share, 0448 922 604. And Shane, on the benefits of the manual. Manuals are better for utilising the engine and gearbox for slowing the vehicle as opposed to just frying the brakes. Is that supposed to be applying the brakes? Thank you, Shane. 0448 922 604. Some music for you now before I introduce you to the world of funeral directing. this is the Cat Empire, and hello.

0: Hello to you too, the Cat Empire, and hello. It is 26 past three. Mac in Millbridge, nice to hear from you on auto versus manual. If you just turn the radio on, less than 2% of new cars sold in Australia last year are manual transmission. Our expert reckons 2032 to 2035, there'll be zero available in this country. Andrew, our 17-year-old daughter has just received her manual license. It's a badge of honour amongst her peers. Also, I've always liked the line, if I can't smile at work, you can find yourself a new funeral director. Thank you, Mac. Which brings us to our next topic of conversation.
1: Get a haircut and get a real job.
0: Yes, the A to Z of jobs. We are on the letter F. I have chosen a funeral director. Andrew, you could have gone F for felon. When is that an occupation, though? Thank you, John, from Warnborough-on-Sea. I've also put the call out for you to be creative. Band consists of funeral directors. Musical group of funeral directors. They need a catchy name. 6 foot under. Thank you, Brett. Not snoozing, oozing, says this correspondent. The deadly directors, says this correspondent. The Ungrateful Dead, a play on a previous band name. Thank you, Sandy. The Rolling Headstones was an example of that. Or this one, 6 Feet Thunder. That is a good play on words.

0: Keep them coming. 0448 922 604. Now we travel to the Goldfields to meet a funeral director this afternoon. Byron Moller is from the Goldfields Funeral Directors. He's third generation. He's been in the industry over 25 years. Byron, hello to you.
1: Oh, g'day, Andrew, and g'day to all of your listeners as well. Hello.
0: Now, was there any inclination that you go, I don't want to be a generational funeral director, or what was the magnet for you?
1: Well, I used to help the family out after school, just looking after the office and answering phones occasionally. And then I started helping with late night vigils where people would come in to pay their respects. And I really, really liked helping people. And so I kind of fell into it and it just went from there.
0: Okay. Well, let's talk some trends, because you've got your first-hand experience, these trends over 25 years or so. Burials versus cremations. What's the trend there?
1: Oh, well, when I first started 25 years ago, cremations weren't very popular. They happened for cultural reasons for some people, but generally because of the views of the churches, most people wanted to be buried. So most of our funerals were burials. But as the years have gone by, people have become a little bit more happy with the idea of cremation. People have been going to many funerals that are at the crematorium chapel and they like it. So that's kind of taken over. And so over the last couple of years, I'd say we've probably 2/3 of the funerals that happen out here are cremation services.
0: Yeah, okay. And then what generally becomes of the ashes, and how do families generally deal with that? And is there some unusual or far-flung places where people spread the ashes?
1: Oh, yeah, you'd be surprised. Ashes end up in all sorts of wonderful, weird places. Sometimes they might end up on the mantle at home. Sometimes they might end up out on the Great Barrier Reef or at a favourite fishing spot or something like that. We've even had, I've heard of ashes being sent out to outer space at some point. So there's all sorts of interesting things you can do with ashes. Even jewellery. You can get jewellery and you can have a bit of a loved one's ashes put in there so you can carry it around on a locket with you at all times.
0: Really?
1: Just anything, yeah, anything you can imagine, you can pretty much do.
0: Yeah, and in the Goldfields, are people spreading them in their favourite prospecting spot?
1: Well, I suspect so, yes. Yeah.
0: This from Eric Andrew. Don't know why you're talking to a funeral director. I thought it was a dying job. Thank you, Eric. But on incorporating humour and dark humour, is it a fine line to walk as a funeral director, or is it absolutely necessary to have a bit of humour in your line of work?
1: Oh, look, we absolutely have to have a little bit of humour. Some of the things we have to deal with can be very, very dark and grisly, and you certainly wouldn't want to take that home. So we do appreciate, most funeral directors and morticians love a little bit of humour, but we always draw the line. Never to disrespect anybody.
0: Now, people that are still going for burials, so what are the trends in coffins? You get many homemade jobbies?
1: We have had a couple over the years. The only drama with homemade coffins is that they do need to meet ADR, Australian Design Regulations, but we have had used them. We've had some pretty ornate carved ones down to some relatively simple ones. But in the Goldfields, we generally have a propensity towards more simple, down-to-earth sort of coffins, nothing too ostentatious.
0: Now, on the songs that are chosen to farewell a loved one, are there still some popular ones that you get again and again and again? And it's a sort of, has it gone beyond just songs into full multimedia experience now?
1: Oh, yeah. Music's always been a big fixture. One of the songs that we seem to play a fair bit is Frank Sinatra's My Way. It's one of my favourites too. But really, any music is appropriate, because you're telling a story about a person's life, so it's almost, it can be just about anything. We've even played cremations, for example. People have had a little bit of fun. They've played Throw Another Log on the Fire, or like that, all this sort of stuff.
0: Do they really?
1: Yeah, some people do. It depends on the circumstances, of course. Yeah. But we play anything from rock music to blues to classical music, anything you can imagine. And multimedia as well has taken off in a big way. Almost every funeral these days, we have beautiful slideshow presentations that feature pictures of a person's life and tell a really good story.
0: And so My Way is still number one for most popular song. Are there some newer songs that are rising up through the ranks and the charts?
1: Oh, a couple are. So When I Get Where I'm Going, which is, I think it's a Randy Travis song, that's been played a lot recently. But it sort of comes and goes. For example, there was a song that was very popular for a number of years when those Twilight movies were in the cinemas. And that was for 1,000 years, but that sort of faded out of popularity because I don't think anybody watches the movies so much anymore. But it sort of comes and goes.
0: Yeah, right. So third generation. Are the other generations still working as well as you, Byron?
1: Oh, yep. Dad Frank's still around. He's just down in Perth at the moment for a medical checkup, but he'll be back at work tomorrow.
0: All right. Very good. Good on you, Byron. Thanks for giving us a little taste to the life and occupation of a funeral director. Appreciate you coming on.
1: No problems, Andrew. You have a lovely afternoon.
0: You too. Byron Moller, a funeral director from the Goldfields.
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0: How about the band name as The Celebrants? That's a nice one, Pete and William Bates. The nicest we've received. How about The Mummies, says Ian. This old tagline, you kill them, we chill them. I remember generations of Collinses using that one. Digger Man, how about the geriatrics without their pacemakers? Be a tough one. Tough one to sell, that, Digger Man. Keep them coming. 0448 922 604. 26 minutes to 4. Now, up next, tourism in our sights and hundreds within the tourism sphere have descended upon Carnarvon this week. It is the location for the WA Tourism Conference. You will hear from the CEO of the WA Tourism Council, and he is running a session as part of this, looking at the future of regional air access and how that relates to the growth of tourism in WA. The future of regional air access. What would you like that future to look like? The future of regional air access. And actually, on being in the sky in regional WA, now, this is recency bias, but jumping in the plane, and I got a great seat on the plane home. In fact, it was empty plane because everyone was there for the Kimberley Moon Experience concert in Kununurra. So I got the perfect seat. And is there a better aerial view than flying out of Kununurra and seeing all those islands in Lake Argyle? Then you pass Lake Argyle and there is the absolute python snake of the Ord River going through all the ranges. Is there a better aerial view?

0: Laura Brannigan, some self-control. It is 21 minutes to four.
1: Across the regions of WA, you're with Andrew Collins. 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
0: Now, hundreds of tourism delegates have descended upon the Gascoyne this week. It is the annual WA Tourism Conference. Carnarvon is the location. From Carnarvon, we have the CEO of the Tourism Council of WA, Evan Hall. Evan, welcome to you.
2: Yeah, good afternoon, Andrew.
0: Now, why Carnarvon? What prompted that as a location?
2: We love taking the conference out to regional WA. We love moving it around to different destinations. As it turned out, it's been a great time to have it in Carnarvon. Not only is the weather wonderful right now, but it's providing a bit of a boost because that has been an area pretty hard hit by cyclones and other crises. And it's great to bring in 200 visitors into the town, and the town's really going off. It's a fantastic vibe.
0: Yeah. So how much quieter than normal is it there? How much of a hit has been taken?
2: Yeah, look, Carnarvon's a classic road trip destination, and unfortunately, ever since we had the cyclone go through and we lost that road access north of Carnarvon, unfortunately, a lot of people just cancelled their road trip plans. So it is quiet, but the roads are open. The weather is brilliant. The whale sharks are up in Exmouth, and it's a very good time to jump in the car, jump in the four-wheel drive, bring the caravan, bring the kids, and head north.
0: Now, you're facilitating a session tomorrow. It's called Cleared for Takeoff, the Future of Regional Air Access. What do you want the future of regional air access to look like?
2: I think more than anything else, we need to expand our fleet and our capacity and get more people on flights to regional destinations. And that is ultimately going to expand the range of services and bring down the cost of airfares. So right now, we've got a scattering of regional airlines just doing a handful of services. The aircraft are limited in size. There's really no capacity to grow, but it's that growth that we need to bring down the airfares, but also just to make sure we've got enough services and good reliable services at that.
0: Yeah, are there some additional flight routes that are needed too?
2: Oh, look, we'd love to see some more direct East Coast services into a regional WA. We do still have, obviously, the Busselton from Melbourne and those seasonal services into Broome. It'd be great to see at least a seasonal service come back into Exmouth from the East Coast. But it really, it's probably about getting bigger aircraft, more reliable aircraft, and more services flying from Perth into regional towns, particularly in the south. And I think it's almost a revolution that's kind of needed. We're a big state. We're entirely reliant on regional aviation for many things, but it's also the key to success in growing tourism in tourism towns. So it should be a sharp focus, and certainly there'll be a great discussion about it tomorrow at the conference.
0: Yeah. Is there any green shoots in this space that this will happen?
2: I'd certainly think there are opportunities, absolutely. So we've seen Nexus Airlines start up. It's tough starting up a new aviation service, but they're flying bigger aircraft. I think that's the sort of aircraft that we need. If we have a look at the services to Carnarvon and Albany at the moment, for example, they're limited to those small Saabs, and we really don't have the aircraft to grow capacity. And until you're growing capacity, you can't get more visitors in. And until you get more passengers in, you can't get more air services and cheaper airfares. So it's we really need to get that virtuous cycle going rather than cap ourselves at the current aviation capacity.
0: All right. Enjoy Carnarvon. What's on the? You're about to jump in a bus and go do what, Evan?
2: We're going out to the famous Quabba Station. We're going to enjoy some cocktails and a couple of speeches from a few VIPs under the stars, and it's going to be brilliant.
0: All right. Sounds great. Good on you, Evan. Thanks for chatting.
2: Thanks, mate. Bye.
0: Evan Hall, live from Carnarvon, about to go to Quabba. He's the WA Tourism Council CEO, WA Tourism Conference on today, tomorrow, and the next day in Carnarvon. Tomorrow... And this fellow's one of the keynote speakers, a tourism futurist. What is the future of tourism look like. There's a couple of key letters, AI. That is tomorrow. Sandy, nice to hear from you on regional flight access. It's not so much the access, it's the bloody cost, says Sandy. 0448 922 604 is the text.
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0: Now, we were speaking to a funeral director, talking about songs as well. Andrew, I've got three songs for my funeral. Highway to Hell. This is from Troy. Blaze of Glory by Bon Jovi and Never Say Goodbye by Bon Jovi. I am organised, says Troy. I reckon, Troy, in your 50s, if I was to guess after meeting you. Fantastic mullet too, by the way. But it did look 50-year-old mullet. Andrew, on band names for a musical group of funeral directors, the Undershakers. That is good, Aaron, in Esperance. Off to see the Undershakers. Andrew, Breathless or Last Gasp or The Farewellers. Thank you for that.

0: 0448 922 604. Now, up next, hands up if you've ever been camping only to be awoken by a flash flood, which takes your tent, your swag, and your bed linen away. Now, up next, a story about this from the remote Kimberley.
1: One of my guys, I sent two of my cousins out. One of them was still sleeping in the tent I gave him. And, yeah, it was just a bit too late for him to get up, get out, pack the tent, and then head up to shore. So as long as he made it out, the river took the rest.
0: Ronnie Morgan there from Just Over the Hills Tours. He'll share the yarn shortly. But

Getting caught by flash flood slash really slow travel with lots of boggings. Got a story to share. 1-300-560-222. This is Paul Young. Remember this one? Love of the Common People.

0: Haven't heard that for eons. What a track. Paul Young and Love of the Common People. It's 10 minutes to 4 here on ABC Radio WA. To the remote Kimberley we head now, where some heavy May rain has created a bit more adventure than a group of tourists bargained for. So this story involves a flash flood, plenty of boggings, and really super slow travel. If you've got a story to share on those themes, bogged for days, caught by a flash flood, 1-300-560-222. Now, Ronnie Morgan has the story, so he runs a tour operation, Just Over the Hills Tours. He's a traditional owner for the country he travels through, the Ballingarra country in the remote North Kimberley, where tracks have not seen a grader, he tells me, since about the late 1980s, so it's rough. Now, Ronnie relayed the adventures of last week's tag-along tour, which aimed to get through to Umbulgari and beyond, which did prove very difficult because of some heavy rain and a flash flood. Here is Ronnie Morgan.
1: About 12 cars, and they struggled to get out on the track. But one night they camped at a crossing called Moon's Crossing.
0: Yep.
1: And at this crossing is one of the best campsites on the track. Beautiful, absolute, gorgeous place. Got a nice big rock pool at the bottom. Everything's all rock everywhere. But it's that nice flat rock, not the big boulders and stuff like that that you're trying to maneuver the four-wheel drives around.
0: Yep.
1: Anyway, so they set up camp. Normally we set up in the creek area. That night they unpredictably had some rain up a bit further north of them in the catchment area. And yeah, they got caught in the middle of the night when there was a flash flood coming down. And one of my guys, I sent two of my cousins down. One of them was still sleeping in the tent I gave him. And yeah, it was just a bit too late for him to get up, get out, pack the tent, and then head up to shore. So as long as he made it out, the river took the rest.
0: yeah. He lost the swag. You lost the tent and the swag.
1: Yeah, that's it, bro. Everything. So, poor thing. I didn't know how he went after that because he had his linen and stuff in it too.
0: and the tourists as well, were they camped in the creek? How did they fare?
1: Yeah, so they were all camped in there as well. Most of them had like the rooftop tents. So they came down, packed it all up, and then drove up to safety.
0: And so there's a lot of rain, a lot of water around, and so then travelling from there on in, how challenging was it, and how many times did the mob get bogged?
1: So they continuously been getting bogged all the way out. With that last bit of rain that they had, there was a major crossing called the Gila Crossing before you get into Umbulgari itself. It's about 25 k's. From the main community. And unfortunately, they went down there, sent me back a video and asked me if, you know, what I reckon, and I said, I don't think nobody's getting through that because safety for the customers. They decided to turn around, and when they turned around, it was more fun and games. So then they had to put the cars back through what they just come through.
0: So how slow going was it?
1: Oh, it was really slow. I think in 2 days they battled to get at least 5 to 10 k's in one part, and then took them about 3 to cover at least 25 to 30 k's back to the main camp of the Jurek River.
0: As tourists, having that sort of experience, camping in a creek, being woken up by flash flooding, not being able to cross the river, and then getting seriously bogged a number of times, are they happy with that? Is that the sense of adventure that they wanted?
1: Well, I think they really wanted to do the track in full, but given the circumstances that they were under, they totally understood, just with Mother Nature, it's very unpredictable. Doing this track is something different. It's a different terrain. Every time, every 10 k's is a different terrain. Battling the elements. I think they had plenty of adventure without even

0: I'm getting to Umugari to last them a lifetime, and you know, I'd love to see them come back. These treks never get maintained unless, like, you know, myself with my tools, go through, rebuild the crossings and stuff like that. That's the only time it's ever get touched up. There hasn't been a grader or dozer been on that track for years. Probably late 80s, early 90s was probably the last time.
1: On getting stuck, being bogged or caught between creeks and rivers, you would have had a few standout moments over the years, Ronnie, would you?
0: Oh, yeah, absolutely, mate. It's why I love doing it year after year when I can. I love that. I love the adventure. I love the expression on people's face when, you know, because I get them coming from all over Australia, even across the ocean there, they come in and want to do the track and stuff. And, you know, there's times where I've been stuck in the middle of the river, croc-infested river, talking to one of the tourists, getting winched out and stuff, and they're just looking at me saying, "This is four-wheel driving, Ronnie. We love this." Or, you know, "I can't believe this is, you know, we're out here swimming with in croc-infested water. There could be a croc next to us." And, you know, I just kind of play the black game and say, "Well, because you're white, they'll see you quicker than they'll see me."
1: Oh, I tell you what, yeah, that is living.
0: Hey, absolutely.
1: Hey, Ronnie, thanks for painting a picture.
0: If you don't mind, there's one thing I'd love to mention. Yeah. Was with the unpredictable rainfalls that we had, Wyndham had a boom radar. And unfortunately, for the last 3 years, it's been down. So trying to at least have some sort of prediction on what was happening in and around the area in the way of rainfalls and stuff like that, we can then have some sort of more predictability on what we're expecting. And now this creek will definitely be up if it's raining, or, you know, yeah, these type of things. So it would be great to get that thing up and running sooner than rather than later, especially for tourists like, you know, tour operators as myself and other tourists passing through the area, going up to the Gibb River and, you know, want to know conditions of the road. And so more information, the better.
1: Okay, so that's Ronnie Morgan, tour operator in remote Kimberley country, Ballingarra country. So a bit of a pickle, that last tour. And just on that, the bomb radar. I mean, it hasn't been out for 3 years. It's been out since Christmas last year. And the bomb say it will take up to 3 years for a new permanent radar to be installed and be operational. But the bomb say they are working to install a temporary radar and do expect radar images to be available to the community by late this year, October this year. Is that causing any consternation, that lack of radar facility in Wyndham, to you? Interesting to hear Ronnie talk about that. 1-300-560-222 is the phone number. Alex as well said, "Ronnie, we need our radar back." Anyone else on boggings / flash floods? Andrew, this is from Heath. "Was camping and walking in Wales on the Dee River. Did not check the weather. The river came up overnight, 2 to 3 metres. Packed camp up in some very heavy rain. Heard something coming through the valley. It was army helicopters rescuing people in nearby shires who were flooded in. It was a lovely experience," finishes Heath. It's the camps you remember. Andrew, "got bogged on Pinnacle Station when roo shooting. We drove past a turkey's nest, in brackets small dam, that was getting fed by a windmill. I drove through the overflow straight down in the 3-ton Dyna truck, had to turn mill off and start digging to drain water away. 2 days stuck." Yeah, that's busy 2 days. Got a story to share. 1-300-560-222.
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1: Now, after news, no doubt you've caught wind of this, the enhanced games, they are on. So athletes are able to compete

0: whilst under the influence of normally banned substances, to see how far the human body can be pushed. You'll hear a viewpoint on this. And if you've got a view to share on this, 1300 560 222, 4 o'clock.
1: Good afternoon, ABC News with Ali Colvin. Former Australian rules footballer and coach, Australian of the Year and motor neurone disease campaigner Neil Danaher has died at the age of 65. Costa Haritos reports.
2: Neil Danaher played 82 games for Essendon during an injury-interrupted VFL and AFL career from 1979 to 1990. After his retirement, he coached Melbourne from the bottom of the ladder to the grand final in 3 years. He dedicated his later years to raising awareness for motor neurone disease through his charity Fight MND following his diagnosis in 2013. By the time Danaher was named Australian of the Year in 2025, he was unable to speak, but that didn't stop his message from being heard.
3: Our vision is simple, the world without MND.
2: Neil Danaher is survived by his wife Jan, their 4 children and multiple grandchildren.
1: Former Western Bulldogs Premiership player and ABC presenter Bob Murphy says Danaher leaves an incredible legacy.
4: The ripple effect is heartbreaking and also inspiring. You know, all of the things that we've celebrated about Neil's spirit and his message and his heart and his soul and all those things, it just feels louder and even more poignant today.
1: A 23-year-old man has been charged over the death of an 8-week-old child in Perth. Homicide and Child Abuse Squad detectives had been investigating an incident where the infant was injured earlier this month. The 8-week-old died on Saturday. The man faced court today, where he was remanded in custody. A 30-year-old man charged over the alleged hit-and-run death of a man in Perth's northern suburbs overnight has appeared in the Joondalup Magistrates Court. Police allege Michael Brendan Kane hit a 22-year-old man with his vehicle while driving north on Mitchell Freeway in Padbury. The victim was found with critical injuries and died at the scene. Mr. Kane is facing 1 count of failing to stop and ensure assistance and failing to report a fatal incident to police. He was remanded in custody and is due back in court in July. The state government has announced 59 more short-term beds for elderly hospital patients who can't be discharged without a guarantee of care outside hospital. There are currently hundreds of elderly patients in hospital who are well enough to be discharged but not able to continue living unassisted. Some of them can't get a place in an aged care home and have no other means of care. Health Minister Meredith Hammett says the Time to Think Beds program offers patients a place to stay while they consider long-term arrangements.
5: Time to Think beds provide an opportunity for those older patients who are in hospital to be able to be discharged to a more appropriate, a more dignified setting while they make choices about what comes next.
1: The Attorney General has thanked Paul Brereton, who's resigned as the head of the National Anti-Corruption Commission. Mr. Brereton will stand down in July, 3 years into his 5-year term, amid pressure over his ongoing defence connections while serving as the inaugural commissioner. Mr. Brereton denies any suggestion of impropriety, but says ongoing focus on those matters is drawing attention away from the agency's core purpose. Michelle Rowland says the government will now begin work to find his replacement. Victoria's Coroner's Court has heard Desi Freeman emerge from his shipping container hideout armed with a gun he'd stolen from an officer he killed 7 months earlier. Ashley Aldridge reports.
6: The court heard after hours of negotiations with Special Operations Group officers at a Tholagalong property on March 30, Freeman refused to surrender. A tactical commander then approved the deployment of gas into the container using a mechanism attached to a heavily armoured Bearcat vehicle. The court heard Freeman emerged about 2 minutes later carrying a green bag. After walking away from the vehicle, Freeman allegedly saw a second arrest team and fired a single round from a black handgun toward police. 8 officers returned fire, killing him at the scene. The details were revealed during a directions hearing this afternoon.
1: Deep sea scientists have identified a new species of octopus near the Galapagos Islands off the coast of Ecuador. The tiny creature, which is just the size of a golf ball, stands out for its blue hue and lack of an ink sac. Scientists say the discovery is especially surprising because related species are usually much larger and found in the icy waters around Antarctica.

0: Mostly sunny in Perth tomorrow, a top of 25 degrees after an overnight low of 10. Showers increasing on Wednesday and 23, easing on Thursday, 21. In the city at the moment, it's 23.8. ABC News.
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2: Now up next, can taking substances that are normally banned for athletes competing in events like the Olympics or World Championships actually give you a big performance edge? Well, the Enhanced Games have just been held in Vegas. And if some of the results are anything to go by, the answer is no. We'll talk about what we've learnt from these games next. And on the ethics of these games, so the organisers say they're here to stay. So it was held in Vegas yesterday, this first Enhanced Games. Do you think it's okay that this is being held? So athletes are able to take banned substances, they're able to wear banned swimming costumes and see how fast they can go. Now, there was a world record. Well, it's with an asterisk, of course, set by an enhanced Greek swimmer. Now, Australian swimmer Jane Magnussen, who has been pretty much the face of the Enhanced Games, he didn't go so well. You'll hear from an expert who's been looking into this from Curtin University. And if you've got a position to share on it, 1300 560 222. There's a musical act. All the members are funeral directors. They need a creative name. I like this from Carlos, Andrew, the Decomposers. That's clever. Steve and Molly in Port Hedland, they've put their heads together. Johnny Flame and the Cremators. Catchy. My favourite still Aaron and Esperance's, the Undershakers. And this from Rory. Nice to hear from you, Rory, in Salmon Gums. The Four Horsemen of the Apocalypse. That is good too. This is Neil Diamond.

0: Good track. Neil Diamond and A Solitary Man. Bogged up to your eyeballs. Rob says, Andrew, bogged up to my axles in a truck and Land Cruiser Ute in 1985, I think, south of Lake Gregory, Tanami Desert / Great Sandy Desert. 1 week stuck. And then the kicker. It was an awesome adventure. I mean, on reflection, I mean, at the time, were you thinking, this is great, this is awesome? Or is that upon reflection, 41 years later? Now, another Robert says, Andrew, everyone knows you never camp in a riverbed, as that story showed. I thought there would have been more diligence, says Robert. I know that I'll put my hand up and been in a pickle once doing that. 0448 922 604 is the text. The enhanced games in our sights in just a moment.
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0: Now, have you laid your eyes on the photos of Australian swimmer James Magnusson? So the Olympic silver medalist has just competed in the enhanced games. So they were held yesterday in Las Vegas, Nevada. And while he looked really jacked after undergoing supervised doping for the past 2 years, it did not seem to help his efforts in the pool. So Magnusson came dead last in the 100-metre freestyle event, over 2 seconds outside of his 100 freestyle personal best. Now, he did still claim $50,000 for turning up. But does this shed some light on the enhanced games, which have widely been viewed as an experiment? It's the first time that it's happened. Let's have a chat about this with Associate Professor Kagan Ducker, the head of exercise science at Curtin University School of Allied Health. Just some comments coming through. Your view on the ethics of this. Sebastian in Wagen, the enhanced games, a definitive no from me, as I believe it's legitimising the use of drugs. Got something to share? 0448 922 604. Kagan, welcome to you.
2: Thanks for having me.
0: Now, set the scene for us. So, how long ago were these enhanced games first mooted, and who's behind it?
2: It's been a few years since they said they were going to do it. Put up by a few American billionaires with lots of money and lots of supplements and ergogenic aids to sell and try and make some money. The typical US spectacle. And I think when they first put it up, everyone had a bit of a laugh as a very typical American thing and a way of making a lot of money off of athletes and people watching sport, betting on sport. And then it's been interesting to see that it's actually come to fruition. I mean, that part alone is quite surprising. A lot of us thought it wasn't even going to make it to actually happen, and we might not even get athletes volunteering to do it.
0: So how many athletes did put the hand up and had all this supervised doping for the past couple of years?
2: I'm not sure the exact total number that got through, but the field was relatively small in each one of the events that went through. They didn't even manage to field one final size set of athletes for each of the sports. There might have been four lanes of swimmers rather than even having eight or the 30-something swimmers that might have tried to qualify for the finals. They really didn't manage to get a huge number of athletes this first round, which is probably not surprising. I think they might do better next time, perhaps, once we see what happens, maybe see how much money comes through, how safe athletes think it might be. I think that might see, we'll have to see what happens next time around.
0: Okay, now James Magnusson has been a bit of a face, at least in an Australian context, the face of these enhanced games. How did he perform?
2: He performed quite poorly. He's been out of really competitive swimming for quite some time, and he essentially got himself back into it fully to try and come back and really see if he could claim these records. And there was definitely a mixture of athletes that are our current, some of the best, current competitive elite swimmers, but maybe not medal chances in any sort of world titles, and a few names that have either had titles or are competitive at the moment. It was very much a mixed bag of athletes that came through for this first round to see if they could get some money for the most part.
0: Yeah, and is there information on what sort of substances he's been taking?
2: Yeah, there's a few reports out of what they had. A lot of the things that they had So they have to be FDA approved in America with their drug administration, but basically that means any sort of pharmaceuticals. The company sells a bunch of their own products and essentially they use a bunch of the products that they want to sell everyone. And there's certainly reports of a lot of testosterone use and anabolic steroids, some growth hormones, peptides that have really uncertain effects, erythropoietin, EPO, which is a famous supplement or ergogenic aid that cyclists use in the 80s to improve how much oxygen their blood could carry. A lot of the things that sort of change what your body's made of, how much muscle you have, how much fat mass you have, or things that might improve your performance in some of the endurance sports, like being able to carry more oxygen in your blood.
0: All right, so James Magnussen did not perform to the standard that he's previously performed. But having said that, he is 35 years of age. But there was a Greek swimmer that set the world's fastest ever time in the 100 free. Run us through that.
2: Yeah, it was really really interesting to watch everything live as they slowly tapped through all of the events, and it started off quite poorly with a non-enhanced swimmer winning one of the backstroke events and showing them all how to be done. And I think they were really lucky. They must have been completely sweating, hoping that someone was going to either break a record or at least put in a huge personal best time. And I think they were really lucky that this Greek swimmer managed to get one of the world records in the very last event to go through. So I think they were really lucky to salvage that out of it. But if you look across all the times, there was plenty of swimmers and runners, some of the waitlisters, who didn't even reach their personal best at this competition. There was a few there, but there was certainly a lot missing as well.
0: And what does the outside world generally think of this? Is it, you know, overwhelmingly detractors?
2: I still think so. I think there's certainly a level of interest in some camps. I mean, it's a spectacle, I think, and there's certainly some interest in that. There's certainly a little bit of interest, I think, even from the professionals like me that are just keen to see what happens when you do silly things like this, because it sits in the category of things that we would never recommend for our athletes. But I think most of the sports and a lot of the governing bodies have been really set against encouraging this type of competition, and the standard that it sets, encouraging that this is what people are going to do. And despite the enhanced game saying that it might bring all of these people that might have been doping in the dark out into the light for everyone to see and to make it more fair and more safe. Like, I think that's probably not taken place, and most athletes are not willing to stake their reputation or their health on something like this. But there's certainly a lot of things to try and make you. There's a lot of money on the line here. Athletes don't make a lot of money on the most part, especially in these sports. And so encouraging them out with large sums of money that might be either half their earnings or way beyond their earnings for several years is certainly where a lot of ethics are really questioned from a lot of us.
0: Yeah, and just finally, what now? Will this happen again?
2: I'm really not sure. I think they probably will have at least another go, I think, and they'll see how it is. I think if they can show that the athletes, if no one's been hurt, or if they can at least cover it and make it look like no one's been hurt by this, in the short term at least, so I think they might get a few more athletes. The money is certainly tempting, and they've shown that a few athletes here can go out and get quite a bit of money, and I think that'll drag a few people out and into it. But for me, I think they're not going to ever get the quality of athletes coming through to actually make it a world-class competition. They're essentially comparing some people that are way past it, some people that are maybe okay at the moment, but they're never going to get like the Olympics or the Paralympics where they get an entire group of athletes, the best in the world, together and figure out who's the best at that time. Because they're just never going to get that sample of athletes who want to be involved in a tournament like this. But Americans love expensive sport where you can plug things for sponsorship and stuff. So I think it'll probably get at least one more run as long as nothing bad happens with athletes' health. But we'll have to wait and see.
0: All right. We will. Thanks for coming on, Kagan. Cheers.
2: No worries. Thanks very much.
0: Kagan Ducker from Curtin University. Sandy says, Andrew, I heard the creator of the Enhanced Games being interviewed. I checked out the website and was mortified to see the enhancing substances can be bought. Absolutely disgusting, in my view, says Sandy. Andrew, with the lack of times and weights being broken, maybe it's just the first games that they don't have to test negative. Nothing else has changed, says Jace. Well, that's one of the points that the organisers raise. But is it the case? You got something to share? 1300 560 222 is the phone number.
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0: Okay, now to non-enhanced sport. Kash Potidar along shortly. And amongst the topics of conversation, record scores, massive scores. I was listening to it on the radio yesterday, thinking, oh, this is good for the Dockers. Anyway, GWS, bang, bang, bang, bang, bang, bang, bang, bang, bang, bang, bang, bang. 14 goals. 14 goals straight in the third quarter. So the highest scoring third quarter in VFL, AFL history. Brisbane Lions got a couple of points. That's one of the talking points with the Cash. And on that, massive scores. Footy and other sports, particularly country sport. Have you got a story to share? Massive scores. 1-300-560-222. You can text as well. 0448-922-604. First up, this is Ice House.

0: Good track. Ice House and I Can't Help Myself on the Enhanced Games. Andrew, I'd like to see an enhanced radio host cranking up some more hillbilly tunes. All right, give me the name of one hillbilly tune worth a roll this afternoon. 0448 922 604.
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0: To guide us through the sporting world, Akash Fotadar from ABC Sport. 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
3: G'day, Andrew.
0: We'll start with the... It's very sad.

0: news, because he was such a hero. In fact, Australian of the Year last year, an AFL, VFL legend. So the passing of Neil Danaher. What's been the outpouring today, Akash?
1: As you can expect, Andrew, there's been a lot of, I guess, messages of condolences to his family and support from the wider football community. There's been, you know, releases from several clubs. Of course, Essendon, where he played, Melbourne, where he was senior coach for 10 years, West Coast, where he was the general manager of football for 5 years, Fremantle as well, where he was one of the inaugural assistant coaches when the Dockers came into the competition in the mid-90s, from the Fight M&D organisation, which, of course, he's been the face of for the last decade and a bit, and his family as well, just saying that, you know, he was always a fighter. He took on that challenge of M&D without losing any of his sort of signature, you know, cheeky grin and sense of humour. So he's just a... I think Neil Danaher's legend and impact goes well beyond just football and the football community. We only have to look at the amount of donations and things and the awareness he's raised for motor neuron disease through the big freeze at the MCG, which has been done on the King's Birthday Monday, the game between Collingwood and Melbourne every year. That's 2 weeks away at the moment. You can just imagine that's going to be an extra emotional affair this year. I wouldn't be surprised if we see a record amount of sales of the, you know, the Big Freeze beanies and other merchandise with all the money going towards searching for a cure for motor neuron disease. So his legacy is, yeah, much, much greater than football. As you mentioned, he's been an Australian of the Year. He was an Order of Australia as well. And this will be felt right across the community because he did so much work to raise awareness and publicise an illness that probably 15 years ago, most people didn't know that much about. And then if you do look back to his football impact, he was a very good player who unfortunately was cut down with a lot of injuries, but played alongside his three brothers at Essendon. He took Melbourne to a grand final as coach in 2000. And then when his time ended at Melbourne, he was at West Coast for a few years as well as the general manager of football. So he's a much revered and loved person in the football community. And yeah, it's a big loss for not only the football community, but Australia as well.
0: Absolutely. What is it? The average survival rate is a couple of years. And then
1: about 2.5 years for motor neuron disease. So Neil was diagnosed back in...
0: 2013, was it?
1: Yeah, 2013. It was made public in 2014. So, you know, to go sort of 12, 13 years is remarkable. And the Victorian Premier, Jacinta Allen, has already said he'll be given a state funeral. And I'm sure there'll be plenty of honours from the AFL and wider football community as well across the next couple of weeks.
0: Yeah, and those big freeze events. So a lot of communities, particularly in regional communities, did emulate that. If you've got a memory to share on a community event, raising funds and awareness for motor neuron disease through a big freeze, I'd love to hear from you this afternoon. 1-300-560-222 is the phone number. You ever been dunked, Akash?
1: No, I haven't been dunked, but I did do the old ice bucket challenge. I'm not sure if you remember that from the sort of the mid-2000s when, again, trying to raise awareness for MND. So I've had the cold bucket of ice ducked on me. And you're right, I have seen plenty of amateur sporting clubs around Western Australia and around the country who picked up on the big freeze. Even in the AFL, it's spread from beyond just the King's Birthday at the MCG. We've seen it done at Perth Stadium. We've seen it done at venues all across the country. And there's definitely several stories out there of amateur clubs that have had their own take on it and, you know, had various blow-up slides into an ice pool, or whether it has been ice bucket challenges and things. We've seen it. Yeah, the impact has spread right around the sporting community in Australia, and clubs have done a great job in raising awareness and funding to find a cure for MND. And that all started with Neil Danaher and his ability to publicise it and be the forefront and the face of that fight.
0: Yeah, thank goodness he got that title. People were calling for that for years, Australian of the Year. It was perfect. Valet, Neil Danaher, on massive scores. Could have from Caruso's Andrew. I once kicked 13 goals and I was playing in the back line. Well done, you. Were you really playing in the back line? What sort of backman were you? Andrew, 1982, Essendon, 32 goals, 16 versus Footscray, 9-8-62. I wish I could go back to those days as a Bombers supporter. So this is harking to Greater Western Sydney Giants. So they kicked the biggest ever score, I believe, in a third quarter of VFL AFL history. So 14 goals.

0: to zip against the Brisbane Lions. What do we make of the Brisbane Lions now, especially with the Dockers set to play them next week, Akash?
1: Yeah, it's really hard to get a read on Brisbane, and I've been thinking this pretty much all season. I've sort of given them a bit of leeway, thinking, you know, they're not going as well as you'd expect them to. They're sort of just ticking along, but you give them a bit of grace because they're the back-to-back reigning premiers. But perhaps just the fact that they've played in three grand finals in a row, which means they've had 26, 27 game seasons for 3 years in a row, perhaps just the toll of all that is catching up on them now. It was unbelievable from the Giants that quarter. I was working in the studio on that game, and I was thinking, this is not the same team that I watched play West Coast the week before in Perth. So they've gone from, I don't have the record on me, but I'd be shocked if it's happened before where a team has lost to the previous season's Wooden Spooners 1 week and then beaten the reigning premiers the next. It was an unbelievable performance and showed just what the Giants are still capable of. But yeah, Brisbane,
0: how much was it a lack of hunger as well for Brisbane?
1: Oh, it could absolutely, that could be an issue for them. And look, it happens, and various premiership teams have said that, where they come back the next season and all you have to be is just a little, you know, 1 or 2% off, and the rest of the competition catches up because you are the hunted. And in the case of Brisbane, they've won two premierships in a row. So teams have spent 24 months trying to work out, how do we get these guys? And from a Fremantle point of view, this could be a good thing and a bad thing. One, on Saturday at the Gabba, you're going to expect a response from Brisbane. They're a proud team. They're a proud club. They're not going to take that Giants result lying down. So they're going to come out fired up on Saturday. But from the positive side for the Dockers is you can look at that and go, well, now the Giants, and even before that, Carlton the week before with their second half, have shown how to play against Brisbane and that they are gettable. They're not unbeatable despite how good they are. And so the blueprint is there for Fremantle to go up to the Gabba, make it 11 wins in a row, and claim a really, really big scalp. And it's going to be match of the round by far. And I can't wait to see just how Fremantle take on that challenge, because the Lions will be fired up and they'll be hurting. They'll be embarrassed by what happened against the Giants, and they'll be out to make amends.
0: All right. We'll leave it there. Thanks for coming on, Akash. Cheers.
1: No worries. Thanks, Andrew.
0: Akash Votadar. With the latest in sport. And there is that mid-season draft tomorrow, by the way, where the Dockers have no picks, but the Eagles have two picks. So we'll bring you that news tomorrow. A lot of hillbilly song suggestions coming through. The Deep South, Andrew. This is from Big Mama and their song People Are Strange. Andrew, Ride a Horse, Save a Cowboy by Big and Rich. That's from Michael in Jarvis Bay. Sorry to hear of Neil Danaher. Thanks for your correspondence. Copperhead Road. What's that, Steve Earle? That's Brett Narrogin. Nice to hear from you. And a couple of you want a bit of Sweet Home Alabama by Lynyrd Skynyrd. That is Locked and Loaded. With the latest in news headlines, Ali Colvin, hello to you.
2: Hello, Andrew. Neil Danaher has been remembered as an inspiring leader, both as a footy coach and a campaigner against motor neurone disease. The former AFL player and tireless advocate has died at the age of 65. People from across the country have paid tribute, including the Prime Minister Anthony Albanese, who says Danaher leaves a remarkable legacy. A 30-year-old man charged over the alleged hit-and-run death of a man in Perth's northern suburbs overnight has appeared in court. Police allege Michael Brendan Kane hit a 22-year-old man with his vehicle while driving north on Mitchell Freeway in Padbury. The victim was found with critical injuries and died at the scene. Mr. Kane is facing one count of failing to stop and ensure assistance and one of failing to report a fatal incident to police. Oil prices have plunged more than 5% as hopes rise for a deal to end the US-Israeli war on Iran. Brent crude has plummeted to around $98 a barrel, even as the US president urges negotiators not to rush into a deal. The deal that's reportedly under consideration involves a 60-day ceasefire extension, reopening the Strait of Hormuz, and a plan for further negotiations over Iran's nuclear program. Thanks, Andrew. Back with more news at 5.
0: And before you disappear, Ali, now this is a bit of a stab, have you been involved seeding a crop in the grain belt?
2: Oh, look, I do have a rural background.
0: Yes, I thought you did. Yeah.
2: I come off a fine wool merino farm. We did do a bit of cropping, so yes, I've got a little bit of experience, but nothing like people that grew up here.
0: Okay, well, you will have experience eating on a tractor. So
2: I wondered where this was going, but yeah, please go ahead.
0: So seeding tucker. What's the best tucker to keep you going in the tractor?

0: Character when you're doing, well, it's not circle work anymore, is it? It's up and down, back and forth, up and down.
1: Yeah, look, it's tricky because I've got a lot of experience cooking and providing food for a shearing shed, but that's a whole different beast because that's so much physical work.
0: Yeah,
1: you need heaps of calories to keep going. But if you do that on a tractor, you might be in a bit of trouble. So I was going to say, like, sandwiches and scones and tea cake and stuff like that, but I reckon maybe fresh fruit.
0: Yeah, well, yes. Give them some healthy tucker. Keep them
1: awake.
0: Yeah,
1: and not too many calorie-dense foods. How about that?
0: All right, fresh fruit. Right. Thank you very much.
1: Thanks, mate.
0: Ali Colvin with more news at 5. Seeding tucker, what's the best to keep you going for what are often very long hours? Now, you will hear from a cook from the Beacon Country Women's Association on this topic shortly. This came in from Craig. Now, just we're going to set the bar high here, really high. Hi, ABC. I've been working around Narrogin during the seeding season, and my go-to for meals made by myself and my partner include, but are not limited to, the following. Breakfast, porridge, eggs and bacon, and yogurt and fruit, black tea. Smoko, homemade Anzac and choc chip biscuits and caramel slice. Lunch, sandwiches, cold meat and pickles, curried egg and lettuce, prawn, mayo and

0: Oh, why is it not working? You're all locked and loaded. Leonard Skinner, come on, Leonard. Where are you? I'll try and fix this problem.
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0: Someone was there was a ghost in the room saying you shan't play hillbilly music. I'm not allowing you to play Leonard Skinner, but I found a version that will play. This is Sweet Home Alabama.

0: Pretty good for hillbilly music, isn't it? Lynyrd Skynyrd and Sweet Home Alabama. Not everyone agrees. Andrew, possibly one of the worst songs ever written and recorded. Chuck it out the window. Harsh critic. 0448 922 604 is the text.
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0: Now to seeding, Tucker. So plenty of farmers still seeding, so let's talk Tucker. What's the best tractor Tucker to keep you going this season? What's been served up? What's hit the spot? 1300 560 222. Now, this conversation off the back of an Esperance mum competing in MasterChef. So stick with me. So Hannah Johnson says cooking for people during seeding and harvest was part of her journey to cooking on the silver screen. Now, she spoke with ABC Rural's Tara de Langraft.
2: A friend of mine was doing a little bit of cooking for seeding and harvest, and she had finished up and didn't want to do it anymore, had a different job. And so she put my name forward. And so that's how I got involved. I got connected in with some farmers and, yeah, started cooking the meals for them, which was really lovely.
3: So what are some of the meals that you got requested or maybe got the best feedback? Did they give you feedback, Hannah?
2: They did actually give me feedback. Maybe that was the starting point of my MasterChef journey of getting critiqued on food. But they kind of gave me a little bit of free range to do what I wanted within some parameters. So I would kind of show the menu and they'd be like, yeah. And for me, I always think of like when someone's out there working long hours, food is always something that I look forward to if I'm doing long hours. So I wanted to make the meals like quite diverse and different every day so they're not getting the exact same thing. I actually would plan my meals out into a rotation of 7 days. So like once every 7 days, they'd have something that was Italian and then they'd have Mexican and then they would have a roast dinner. And then they would have what I call Fun Friday, which was sometimes like an American barbecue style thing, just to try and keep it really fun and interesting so no one got bored with the food.
3: Well, these sound like very extravagant meals to have in a header cab or a tractor cab. What makes for a good cab meal, essentially? Because I suppose people are, they're still working, they're still, you know, driving machinery, that kind of thing. Do you have to think about that when you make them as well?
2: Yeah, absolutely. So mostly I knew when the farm that I was cooking for, they would generally stop for dinner, I think, but lunches kind of had to be those things that you could hold in your hand and eat. So we'd always send them out every day with like kind of a snack pack, which was like fruit, something sweet, maybe a packet of chips, and then usually a lunch that you could eat, things like sausage rolls, quiches or pasties, things that you can kind of eat with your hands.
0: Yum, yum. So Hannah Johnson there, speaking to the ABC's Tara de Langraft. Tractor Tucker for seeding. What's hitting the spot? What has hit the spot? 1300 560 222. Let's travel to Beacon in the central wheat belt to further this conversation. Gemma Dunn farms there and is also a keen member of the CWA there. Gemma, welcome to you.
4: Hi, Andrew. How are you going?
0: Yeah, good, thank you. How's seeding going, by the way, on the Dunn property?
4: Well, we have stopped seeding. We've finished seeding for the moment, and the tractor is currently being washed down at the moment.
0: So for the moment, waiting what these fronts are going to deliver?
4: Well, we hope we've had some good rains in February and March, and, yeah, hopefully some good rains coming this weekend to give it all a good drink.
0: All right. So what's been the tractor tucker for seeding 26? What has been served up on the Dunn property? What's been hitting the spot?
4: Oh, gourmet sandwiches, as my sons will tell you, sausage rolls, mini quiches, cake and fruit, a good balanced box.
0: So what defines a sandwich to be gourmet?
4: Gourmet needs a good relish and avocado.
0: Then it's gourmet. Homemade relish?
4: Yes, homemade relish from all the way from Tambal up.
0: Ah, really? So that's where they make the best relish, is it?
4: It is, definitely.
0: You got a recipe to share?
4: I do not, yes.
0: All right. Now Ali Colvin, our newsreader, was making a good point that she used to serve up to the shearers.

0: But that was very physical work. But when it comes to sitting in the tractor, it's not so physical. How do you sort of, you know, straddle that line? Because it can be quite an inactive job for most of the time behind the wheel of the tractor.
1: Definitely, yes. I just try to put some fruit in there, not too much cake. The boys do tell me off if there's too much cake in the lunchbox and too big sandwich. So, yeah, just try and not put too much in, but also keep it interesting at the same time.
0: Yeah, and do you have to give a warning? Don't eat it all before smoko?
1: I find that doesn't really work, Andrew.
0: Well, they do it anyway.
1: That's right, yeah. Lunchbox is here, it's gone in 5 minutes.
0: Yeah. Are there some long hours sometimes?
1: Yes, there are some long hours. So I do endeavour to get the lunchbox out there fairly smartly so they can eat it over the afternoon, but doesn't always work out that way.
0: Yeah. Do you have a chat group in the district of seeding tucker ideas?
1: I do. I am on part of quite a few Facebook groups to try and get some different ideas, because you certainly get sick of cooking mini quiches.
0: And what are some of the ideas that are floating around at the moment? Any that have caught your attention?
1: The boys like a good pizza scroll.
0: Oh, yeah. Puff pastry, bit of tomato paste, grated cheese, and then what?
1: That's it. You've done it before, Andrew.
0: That's all.
1: Yeah. Bit of bacon.
0: Yes.
1: Mixed herbs, salt and pepper.
0: Yeah, I make it for my girls' lunches. Yeah. They love it. It's got to have the bacon, though. Yeah. All right. Well, best of luck with the coming rain, Gemma, and thanks for chatting.
1: Thanks, Andrew. Have a good day.
0: You too. Gemma Dunn from Farmer and CWA member in Beacon. It is 11 minutes to 5. Andrew, on Sweet Home Alabama, Alabama, as being the worst song ever written, that texter is obviously not a musician or an officialdom of great music. To his thoughts, thumbs down. It's one of the all-time great songs, hence its place on a great movie, Forrest Gump. Great choice. Yeah, but I am copping a bit of flack as choosing it as a demonstration of hillbilly music. That's about as hillbilly as my bum, says this other correspondent. I mean, it's got a sense of hillbilly in it. I mean, Forrest Gump had a bit of hillbilliness. Made that soundtrack. I got something to share. 0448 922 604. Tractor Tucker. Mice, Andrew. Mice. No, you're not, are you? Andrew, when I was seeding, my darling wife would make mince surprise, beef stews and stewed chops. Also, apricot chicken for dinner. I love the little 12-volt ovens. Still get them drive in my truck that I drive now. Good on you, Graham. Bring back the apricot chicken. Jay in Queriting on Hillbilly Music. Can you please play Brothers at Edge, Too Old to Die Young Now, for a hillbilly song? Here's a good title of a hillbilly song. Where's it gone? 0448 922 604 is the text. I'll find it for you shortly. At 9 minutes to five. Now, a few of you suggested this. If it's not hillbilly, it's just a cool track. This is Golden Earring. News not far away. This is Radar Love.

0: good track. Golden Earring, it's got a bit of hillbilliness to it, hasn't it? Radar Love on hillbilly tracks. So Craig and Kununurra, nice to hear from you. There's another good one from the band The Deep South. The title is In Hell, I'll Be In Good Company. Great song title. Oh, I missed this one on massive sporting scores. Andrew, our daughter kicked 9 goals out of a total of 13 a couple of years back, playing in an AMMO Women's League in Perth. That's from Bunners. Nice to hear from you. Now, Dueling Banjos is getting a bit of love too. Now, in case you missed it, some breaking news and some sad news this afternoon. The passing of Neil Danaher, age 65. So, of course, he was the Australian of the Year last year and the motor neuron disease advocate, a legend of the AFL. He was diagnosed with MND in 2013. He viewed it as the beast, and he vowed to fight it, raise awareness and try and develop and raise a lot of funds to try and develop a cure. And so through that, taking that fight public, he raised over $100 million. The Big Freeze event will be again at the MCG in less than 2 weeks' time, and a lot of regional communities did take the lead from Neil and have run their own MND fundraisers and Big Freeze events, including in the Chapman Valley Football Club. Mark Houston is the president. Mark, hello to you.
1: Hi, Andrew. How are you?
0: Yeah, good. Thank you very much. So what was talk us through what you've done and what was the prompt?
1: Yeah, so we actually just had our 7th Big Freeze in the Valley event on Saturday, just gone. So back in 2019, my mum was diagnosed and passed away of MND. So she was unfortunate. She only survived 9 months from diagnosis. So that was the real instigator for me to get in and start that event back in 2019. And yeah, we've kept it going ever since, which is great. And I do actually remember back in 2019, Neil actually rang my mum not long after she was diagnosed. And I'm not sure how they must have a register or a database or something of the new people who were diagnosed. But yeah, he took the time out of his day to ring mum, and they were just like a couple of old farmers chatting away. And mum definitely appreciated that.
0: Yeah, and then from that, after that phone call, that really got the ball rolling for the event, or you'd done it already?
1: No, it was something that I'd actually always had in mind. I'd seen what they'd done at the MCG and thought, geez, that'd be great to just to do at a footy club anyway. But then obviously with mum's diagnosis, that thought, well, no, definitely got to do it. It just turns into a great fun event where it's you just sort of try and raise a bit of awareness and obviously a bit of fundraising as well.
0: Yeah. Okay. So it was held the weekend just gone. Take us there. What was it like?
1: Great. It was actually, it was good that the last couple of years it's been damp, it's been raining, but up around Geraldton, we haven't had any rain yet, so at least it was a nice day weather-wise, so it was convenient for the sliders not having for it to be freezing cold, but just a lot of fun. I mean, the whole community gets around it. It's sort of a big thing on our footy calendar, and even the other clubs in Geraldton. I mean, everyone's aware that we do it each year, and gets a lot of interest within the community.
0: Yeah, and have you got a figure of what you've raised over those 7 years?
1: Oh, I tell you what, I reckon it would be sitting somewhere between 150 and 200,000. I guess for us it's hard to. I mean, I just heard you say that Neil, or the Big Freeze of the G, has raised over 100 million. So it's
0: it's still not insignificant though. It's still a lot of money.
1: No, exactly right. It's good to do our little bit, but for me, it's more about bringing a bit of fun to it as well. Just making it a fun day. I'd just also like to touch that Jan Danaher, who's Neil's wife, she actually called me on Friday to wish me luck for the event, which she's done every year. So
0: that's awesome, Mark. We'll have to leave it there. It's time for news. It's 5 o'clock.
2: Good afternoon, ABC News with Ali Colvin. Neil Danaher has been remembered as an inspiring leader, both as a footy coach and a campaigner against motor neuron disease. Ethan Seidemann reports.
3: The former AFL player, coach and tireless advocate has died, aged 65. People from across the country have paid tribute, including former Demon Russell Robertson, who played under Danaher in the 90s.
4: He dragged us from the doldrums with his elite coaching ability, but also his ability to understand individuals. We respected him so much.
3: Prime Minister Anthony Albanese says he leaves a remarkable legacy.
5: On behalf of the government and the people of Australia, I offer our heartfelt condolences to the Danaher family.
3: Matt Tilley is CEO of Danaher's foundation, Fight MND, and he's encouraging supporters to get out in force for the annual Big Freeze game.
6: I know right now he'll be upstairs looking down on us going, play on and make it the biggest and the best one ever.
3: Neil Danaher is survived by his wife Jan, their four children and multiple grandchildren.
2: A 30-year-old man who's facing charges over an alleged hit-and-run incident in Perth's northern suburbs has appeared in the Joondalup Magistrates Court. Lauren Smith has the details.
7: It's alleged Michael Brendan Kane was driving a Toyota Corolla when he hit a 22-year-old man on Mitchell Freeway in Padbury last night. Authorities were called to the scene between Hepburn and Whitfords Avenues about a quarter past seven. The victim was found with critical injuries and died at the scene. Police say the accused later attended Joondalup Police Station, where he was taken into custody. He is facing two charges, failing to stop and ensure assistance and failing to report a fatal incident to police. Mr. Kane has been remanded in custody and is due back in court in July.
2: A 23-year-old man has been charged over the death of an eight-week-old child in Perth. Jasmine Hughes reports.
8: Homicide and Child Abuse Squad detectives have been investigating after the infant suffered serious injuries at a home in Innaloo.

0: earlier this month. The child died on the weekend. Police have charged Eric Ronald Riley with one count of murder. He appeared before the Perth Magistrates Court today, where he was remanded in custody to reappear next month.
1: The resignation of the National Anti-Corruption Commission head has triggered a mixed reaction at Parliament House. Political reporter Lexi Junowick has the details.
2: 3 years into his five-year term, Paul Brereton has resigned as the Anti-Corruption Agency's inaugural commissioner amid pressure over his ongoing defence connections while serving in the role. Mr Brereton denies any suggestion of impropriety. The Greens say Mr Brereton's decision is a step towards rebuilding trust in the NAC, while Senator David Pocock says there have been too many perceived conflicts of interest. Attorney General Michelle Rowland has thanked Mr Brereton for his leadership, service and contributions to the NAC. Mr Brereton will still make his first appearance at Senate estimates tomorrow as planned.
1: There is optimism that proposed changes to current tax systems will benefit Australians in the long run. The government will introduce laws to curb tax breaks for investors this sitting fortnight and will combine its entire tax package with controversial changes to negative gearing and the capital gains tax discount. Former Treasury Secretary Martin Parkinson believes the tax reforms are a step in the right direction, but more thought must be put into the implementation.
3: If you go back to the pre-99 capital gains tax, we had averaging over 5 years so that you didn't get all of your capital gain taxed in 1 year and push you into really high tax bracket. That doesn't matter for high income earners, but for people who might have an investment property, it's a sort of a fairer way of dealing with it.
1: Iran says that while the framework of an agreement with the US to end the war is in place, a deal is yet to be confirmed. US President Donald Trump has told negotiators not to rush into a deal with Tehran. The current plan reportedly involves a 60-day ceasefire extension, reopening the Strait of Hormuz, and a plan for further negotiations over Iran's nuclear program. Iranian nuclear scientist Ali Vaez says the two sides are getting closer to an agreement.
4: As is the norm in these negotiations, nothing is agreed until everything is agreed. And right now, not everything is agreed. There are still some differences, but they appear to be bridgeable if there is political will.
1: The forecast for WA, light showers possible over the Eucla and far southeastern interior. The chance of morning fog and frost over the southern goldfields, eastern southeast coastal district and the western Eucla. Windy over the northern Gascoyne. Mostly sunny in Perth tomorrow, a top of 25 after a low of 10. Showers on Wednesday, 23. Showers easing on Thursday and a top of 21. In the city at the moment, it's 22.2 degrees. ABC News.
5: From the red dirt of the north to the white sands of the south, you're listening to Andrew Collins on ABC Radio WA.
6: Yes, 5 minutes past five, a focus, and rightly so, on the passing of Neil Danaher, AFL/VFL legend, but more importantly, Australian of the Year last year, because he was the advocate for motor neuron disease for over a decade. He took his fight public. What is it, an average of 2.5 years survival average when you... diagnosed with MND, he went well over a decade. And in that time, in that public fight, he helped raise over $100 million to try and help find a cure for MND and inspired many communities who took on those big freeze events. You heard from one at Chapman Valley before news. Now, if you've got a tribute to share, some memories to share on Neil Danaher, a personal story of MND affecting your community, or a story of your community responding by taking the lead from Neil Danaher and raising money to fight the beast, as he called it, through a big freeze event or an ice bucket challenge. You got something to share this afternoon? 1300 560 222 is the phone number. You can text as well, 0448 922 604. So Neil Danaher, so he was an Essendon champion, a Melbourne coach. He also came over as an assistant coach in the Dockers and the Eagles, and a former Australian of the Year.
7: I sit here tonight deeply honoured to accept the title of Australian of the Year 2025. This recognition

0: and isn't just for me. It belongs to the entire MMD community, the families, the carers, the researchers, the volunteers, all those at the Fight MND Foundation and MND state associations, and the countless Australians who have joined us in this fight. It also belongs to my family, headed by my wife Jan and our children and their partners, who have been with me every step of the way on this challenging journey.
1: Okay, so that was the acceptance speech from Neil Danaher when he was bestowed the honour of Australian of the Year in 2025. Now, here is the CEO of MND Australia, Claire Sullivan, speaking about the impact of Neil Danaher's advocacy on ABC Canberra with Georgia Steins. Here's Claire Sullivan.
2: It is particularly sad for the Danaher family and the community because Neil was so well known and such a strong advocate. And it's devastating for everyone.
3: He was such a strong advocate, Claire. How would you describe his impact on motor neuron disease awareness?
2: Oh, it is an absolute game changer. In Australia, people now know what motor neuron disease is. The partnership he created with the AFL has raised over $120 million that's gone into research to help us better understand the disease and try and find a cure for this disease. And the awareness has contributed to better government support and better community support for the health services and community care that we know makes such a difference to people's lives.
1: So that's Claire Sullivan, the CEO of MND Australia. So it was $120 million. So a state funeral has been announced by the Victorian Premier for Neil Danaher. Now, the Prime Minister spoke in Parliament a short time ago on the passing of Neil Danaher. Here is Anthony Albanese.
4: On behalf of the government and the people of Australia, I offer our heartfelt condolences to the Danaher family. His wife Jan, children Beck, Ben, Lauren and Luke, many grandchildren and wider family. They did so much to support the man that they loved so deeply. In 2013, after an extraordinary and decorated AFL career, as both player and then coach, Neil Danaher was diagnosed with motor neuron disease. At that point, the average life expectancy was just 27 months. Instead, through 13 years, Neil fought what he called the beast with a courage, optimism and passion that brought hope and inspiration into the lives of everyone affected by MND. The devastating impacts of motor neuron disease stole so much from Neil, but he held on to everything that people loved and admired about him. His selflessness, his bravery, his humour, his ability to look on the bright side, and his fierce determination to make a difference for others. It was a profound honour for me to present Neil Danaher the Australian of the Year Award in 2025.
1: So that's the Prime Minister speaking in Parliament earlier today on the passing of Neil Danaher. Kim from Wimorden, nice to hear from you. Photo attached. This is the Three Springs Footy Boys taking the plunge at Mingenew Hockey this year to raise $4,000 for MND. So many communities have done fundraising events. Taking the lead from Neil Danaher, whether it be the ice bucket, a little plunge into a bath, getting a big slide at regional footy grounds, which has happened in places like Boxwood Hills and Lake Grace Pingrup. In fact, let's go to someone from those communities now. So that was run for a number of years. It was always the Bomber Derby, Lake Grace versus Boxwood Hills. Luke Bairstow was intimately involved in this. Luke, welcome to you.
5: Well, yeah, g'day, Andrew. How are you going?
1: Yeah, good, thank you. Thanks for coming on. So you've had a MND experience in your family. So I imagine this is quite raw, the death of Neil, the passing of Neil.
5: Yeah, certainly listening to that, just directly then, Andrew, certainly, it does bring back the memories. And even listening to Mark before Andrew. They were a part of our community for a long time too, Andrew. So no, it does. It certainly does bring back the memories. Yeah, of my father-in-law was diagnosed and lost his life through it.
1: And then your father-in-law's fight with MND, that was the impetus for the big freeze events, Lake Grace versus Boxwood?
5: Yeah, it was during seeding time, Andrew, and we just sort of, I heard you mentioning going up and back a lot before, and that was what we were sort of doing and at the time. And we'd had a close neighbour, had been diagnosed previous to Rick, and, talking to my brother-in-law and wife and rest of family, we decided to why can't we emulate something that Neil's doing on that big stage?
1: Yeah, and then you managed to get quite the big slide, didn't you, on the Outback Footy Oval?
5: Yeah, we started with a pretty wild setup at Boxwood the first year, Andrew. I think not sure where the boys had pinched one from, but it involved the back of a truck and a sort of part. You know, a few texturers on a ladder and a bit of a blow-up pool at the bottom, but we slowly upgraded it as we went and got higher and a faster slide and a deeper pond, Andrew. So, yeah, we slowly but surely, made the plunge a little bit colder and a bit bigger as we went along.
1: Yeah, and so how many years did it run for, and do you know what sort of funds were raised?
5: Yeah, we did it for six. Andrew, we haven't run it for 3 years now, but we did six on the run, and we pretty well got close to 400,000 to Neil's charity, and we proudly donated a fair bit to MNDWA too, Andrew, which they do a lot for the local for the WA sort of guys that have been diagnosed and support the families in that way too. So we certainly directed a bit of funds to their charity too, Andrew. Yeah.
1: Yeah, and did you get any feedback from the Danaher family through doing this?
5: Yeah, we did late, Andrew. Yeah, the last we had a couple of guys actually go and visit them at Optus Stadium when they did the big freeze there. Neil and Andrew, and yeah, so certainly I think Beck had got in touch, and but they're always good to talk to. Neil, I think, is a photo. Circuit on one of our footy chats. He was packing the box and our sort of box for the weekend, our beanies and bits and pieces, and he sealed it all up and sent it on his way personally. Which is pretty awesome.
1: Yeah, nice work. Hey, thanks for coming on, Luke. Appreciate it.
5: No worries, Andrew. Thank you.
1: Cheers. Luke Bairstow from Lake Grace Pingrup, whose own family has been affected by MND and was a part of that big fundraiser. What was it, 400,000 over 6 years with a big freeze event for that Bomber Derby, Lake Grace Pingrup versus Boxwood Hill. Andrew, Mr. Neil Danaher was a gentleman and a scholar, and my condolences from all the football family I know. That's from Graham in Doodlakine. Let's go to Julie, who's normally in Albany, but we speak to her in Broome. Hello, Julie.
6: Andrew, I hate to tell you, but it's Julie's better part is Greg.
1: Oh, Greg. Hello to you, Greg. Greg.
6: How are you?
1: Yeah, good, thank you. Now, from what I know of you, Greg, is that you have been tireless in your fundraising efforts for MND for a decade or more. What prompted your fundraising efforts?
6: Yeah, not only me, but Julie as well. But, our cousin or good friend Jim was diagnosed back in 10, 11 years ago. And also another mate, Neil Polney, so two in the same year that instigated it all, and it just sort of grew from there.
1: Yeah, and how did you regard Neil Danaher? Because from what I understand, it was sort of around the same time. You were perhaps a little earlier, but...
6: We were a bit later. I just always associate Neil with Jim because I never met Neil. He actually knew what we were doing and was pretty impressed with it. But you can see someone on TV and you can judge them. I mean, I reckon Jim and Neil could have been twins. They were just country good blokes, you know. Neil was always going to be a good bloke, and I reckon if he didn't get MND, he would have put his goodness to some use. And Jim was the same.
1: And how much did you raise over the years?

0: one of your big events was the swim for Jim that you did for a number of years. Have you kept a tally of what you raised?
1: Oh, yeah, down to the dollar.
0: So how much?
1: Well, the first 9 months we raised $187,000, and then we've continued on. So last May was our 10th year, I think, of fundraising. So up until now, we're just shy of $800,000. So we've 2 years' time, we'll touch the

0: We raised last year. We raised $115,610.
1: And I understand part of that. You're on holidays in the Kimberley now, but do you go collecting containers from the roadside, and that's part of your fundraising?
0: Oh yeah, that was that's actually a minor part, but was that about 3 years ago? We picked up 25,000 cans in Broome
1: Did
0: while
1: you?
0: we're up here on holiday. So and our good friend Rhonda Weston, she was selling secondhand books at the caravan park. So we managed to raise 3 grand while we're on holiday. So that was pretty handy.
1: That is good. Hey, thanks for chatting, Greg.
0: No worries, mate. Thank you.
1: Cheers. If you've got a story to share off the back of the passing of Neil Danaher, some memories, or just a tribute to share, or a fundraising effort. Crikey, there's some big money that's been raised in regional WA. 1300 560 222 is the phone number.
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1: Sebastian says, re-MND, have a look at the NRL, Andrew. One of the South Sydney players, named Arrow, retired just this weekend with MND. Already struggling with speech. Worth a look and acknowledging. Very sad, finishes Sebastian. Jay in Quaritch, Andrew, our great friend, passed because of MND in the early 2000s. And Rick Steele did a fundraiser for the cause. Catch you later, Rick and Ray Bell. They were great friends. Thank you, Jay. You can text as well, 0448 922 604. On other sort of unrelated subjects, we've got bogged down in hillbilly music. Andrew, a great hillbilly song is Billy Strings, Dust in a Baggie. Really? It sounds like this.

Yeah, that's proper hillbilly. And Digby and Kojanup, Andrew, hillbilly. The group Hayseed Dixies, do yourself a favour.

All right, a bit of hillbilly Bee Gees from the Hayseed Dixies. 20 minutes past five, Andrew. It's got our banjo to be considered hillbilly. I've got a banjo. Man, this next track's got banjo in it. I'm not sure how hillbilly you will regard it. But up next, I am really comforted by the fact that in the results of the Great Aussie Bird Count, that bird was the most common. That was the most counted bird across the nation and indeed in WA. Now, a bird expert slash magpie expert along to celebrate this. And she's open for questions on magpies. 1300 560 222. There's the banjo. This is JBT, Better Than...

0: John Butler Trio featuring Banjo, Better Than. Jenny from Carnama says, thanks for the John Butler Trio track. Still dancing in the kitchen. Cam in Kojanup, nice to hear from you. How pretty is that? Emu, have a look at the sunset. That's from Cam in Broomhill West. Oh, it's those fluffy whites just capturing that apricot colour. It was a bit like that last night. We're trying to work out... this morning. Pink sky in morning. Whose warning is that? Thank you, Cam. Any other sunset snaps? Because that is an absolute ripper. 0448 922 604 is the text. All right, the results of the Aussie Bird Count run by BirdLife Australia are out. And nationwide, the Australian magpie, the most common bird. Now, I didn't read the fine print well enough because in WA, it's not the case. The magpie's in the top five, which is great. But the most common bird in WA was this one. Do you reckon the magpie hears that and says, move over, hold my beer? That's real melody. Get a real song, Raven. Let's speak further to this. Dr. Tegan Douglas from BirdLife Australia. Hello to you.
1: Hello, Andrew. How are you going?
0: Yeah, good, thank you. Was I being a bit rough on the Raven there?
1: Oh, no, I think it's fair cop. Look, they've won top place. Surely they can cop a bit of flack, right?
0: All right, so Raven, this is WA. Top five. Yep. Raven was number one, and then it was the red wattle bird. No one really raves about the red wattle bird, do they?
1: Curses tend to be what follows red wattle birds, I find.
0: Yeah, why do people curse them?
1: Well, they do have a bit of that swoopy vibe like our magpies do, but they just don't have the delightful song to let them get away with it. They've just got that sort of gabbledy... chock, angry noise.
0: Yeah, but do they have redeeming features, Tegan? Surely.
1: Oh, they do. I think they're quite delightful, actually. And look, they came in number two, so they were the second most common bird recorded in the Aussie Bird Count last year. That means that people see a lot of them. And so they're a wattle bird, they're a honey eater. A lot of our honey eaters also eat quite a lot of insects as well, but not these guys. They eat almost all nectar. So for us to be seeing so many of them means that so many people have planted native gardens in their backyards. We have

0: native plants in our parklands, all for red-wattle birds to enjoy. So I think that's great.
1: Yeah, and then on the podium in the bronze medal position were these guys. The New Holland Honey Eater. What do you love about these ones, Tegan?
0: Oh, I love how raucous they are.
1: They just aren't they?
0: Form up, they just form up in these little gangs and just yell at each other. I think they're just sugar-fueled and just got something to say. Look, I jest, but again, I think it's wonderful twofold. Again, they're a honeyeater species that lots of people have recorded, but also that lots of people can identify. Right? Like Willy Wagtail, Magpie, Galah, sure, people know what those look like. I think it's astounding that we have enough people that know what our birds look like that can put New Holland Honeyeater in third place on in the Aussie bird count.
1: Yeah, and then at fourth place, the Willy Wagtail, hey?
0: Yes. Can't beat a classic, right?
1: Exactly. But they're quite naughty, aren't they, Tegan?
0: Oh, look, one person's naughty is another person's delightful. They can be a bit cheeky, and definitely in Indigenous culture in Australia, they definitely have a reputation for being a bit cheeky and luring people away and telling stories and all that sort of stuff. But I think that in general, yeah, they're hanging around our suburbs, eating insects out of our lawns and things. I think, yeah, bold, fighting off any comers. They're great.
1: Some photos attached from Jared in Dunsborough. Andrew, there's a local Dunsborough white magpie. Whitey is his name, obviously. Photos attached. are there many whiteys getting around, and what causes that, Tegan?
0: Well, so it's a genetic mutation. We see it quite often. It's quite obvious in birds that we're really familiar with that hang out in the spaces that we hang out with. So we quite often get reports of... So leucistic is what it's called when they lose their colour, of leucistic magpies. We get reports of Willy Wagtails, partially leucistic red-tailed black cockatoo recently. But in essence, it's not actually that common. So it's probably, I think they say one in about 10,000, one in about 30,000 individuals is leucistic.
1: Do you know how many magpies we have in WA?
0: Unfortunately, that's not quite what we counted with the Aussie bird count. But, it's not the stats I have in front of me. How disappointing.
1: Yeah. Now, on magpies, because there is some concern with magpie populations with the disease that remains a bit of a mystery. So it's a paralysis disease. Troy's asking about that. Is there any progress in getting to the bottom of this, Tegan?
0: Unfortunately, not at this stage. So yes, there is this illness that we've seen afflicting, previously sort of called a black and white disease, because they're getting reports of other black and white birds like magpie larks and things.

0: coming down with it, but in southwest WA, we see it's predominantly magpies. They're not quite sure what's causing it, but you know, like for example, sort of, you know, our major wildlife hospitals are recording, you know, hundreds of birds coming in over the past 12 months with this illness. While we don't know what's causing it, one of the good things about it is, well, good things are relative phrase, is that we do know a little bit more about how to best care for birds that do come
1: Okay.
0: in.
1: Yep. So some progress on that front. Yep. All right. And just finally, we went through the top five birds counted in WA. Were there any in the top 10 or top 20 that were rising with a bullet that surprised you? I mean, how's the bustard going?
0: Oh, sadly, people just didn't get out and about enough to get ye olde Australian bustard up there. To be honest, a lot of them were quite similar to previous years' rankings, so there wasn't a massive amount of change in there. I think we did see the magpie slip a couple of positions, so it did, you know, 5 years ago it was ranking in at our second most commonly sighted bird for the Aussie bird count in WA, but this year down to number five. Whether that's because of this paralysis syndrome, like I know a lot of people are reporting that they're not seeing their local magpies around anymore, whether it's because of that or people are getting better at being able to identify brown birds like red wattlebirds or little speedy honey eaters like New Holland honey eaters. It's tough to say. But in general, yeah, I think what we'd expect to see in that list is what we see there.
1: Okay, good on you, Tegan. Great to chat. Cheers.
0: No worries. Thank you.
1: Dr. Tegan Douglas from BirdLife Australia. A little snapshot of the Aussie bird count. So this guy on top. What a beautiful melodic sound. Let's get the latest in news. Ali Colvin, hello to you.
2: Hello again, Andrew. Former AFL champion and tireless campaigner Neil Danaher will be honoured at a state funeral following his death at the age of 65. Danaher had a 13-year battle with motor neurone disease, during which he dedicated himself to raising awareness and funds in search of a cure. He's been remembered as an inspiring leader, both as a footy coach and an advocate. Australia's Fuel Task Force Coordinator says supply remains secure for at least the next month. The Prime Minister has convened the fifth National Cabinet on fuel security since the war in Iran began in late February. The task force says the nation remains at stage two of the fuel security plan, with no imminent plan to progress to stage three. A Greek swimmer has cashed in with a so-called world record at the Enhanced Games for performance-enhanced athletes in Las Vegas. Christian Golomev posted a time of 20.81 seconds in the 50-metre freestyle, which is 0.07 seconds faster than the official world record held by Australia's Cameron McAvoy. The pro-doping event offers an almost $1.4 million bonus to any enhanced athlete that can beat the time of a drug-tested clean athlete. Food for thought there, Andrew. More news at 6.
1: Thank you very much, Ali. It is 26-2.
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1: On birds, Andrew, I used to have a big family of mudlarks in my backyard for years. The last 2 years, virtually none. Gina in Kalbarri. Andrew, I hate the aggressive, invasive, bloody minor birds. I'd reprimand the little buggers if I could. They have chased away so many native birds from my garden. Thank you, Gina, for venting. 0448 922 604. Eliza, nice to hear from you. I talked about the pink sky this morning. I'm wondering whose warning it is. Sailors. Well, I thought it was red for sailors. Is pink sort of maybe a warning for you sailors? A pink sky at night is sailors' delight. Thank you for that. Yorkie, nice to hear from you. This is on MND and how it's affected communities across the country. Andrew, here in Kununurra, we had one of our local legends, Scott Jenkins, pass away with MND last year. A great bloke, did massive things for the community. We had a big fun.

0: Fundraiser for him the Friday night before the rodeo, where a lot of money was raised to a great cause and his family. I worked with him for a few years. Such a terrible disease. R.I.P. Scotty. Thank you, Yorkie. Good to run into you in Kununurra on Saturday as well. Shira, a quick beverage. 24 to 6. We will head to the Weather Bureau soon. And then I really do look forward to sharing this swan song with you. And it is perfect for this time of year, late May.
1: Late May, she's a starry, starry night.
0: That's where the song starts. Late May, she's a starry, starry night. Steve Pigram will give the story behind the May song later this half hour. To the bomb we head after this first from David Bowie.

0: good track, isn't it? David Bowie and a star man. It is 19 minutes to 6, ABC Radio WA. Let's head to the bomb.
1: Oh, come on, rain. Fall from your briny sky. Come on, rain.
0: Dr. Joey Rawson, duty forecaster at the bomb. Hello to you, Joey.
2: Hello, Andrew.
0: Now, before we talk about the coming rain, fingers crossed, there's been some lovely sunsets and sunrises. A photo just sent to me from Cam in Broom Hill West. Pink, fluffy whites up high. What are the factors that causes these ripping sunsets, Joey?
2: Well, it's usually a bit of cloud around, which, you know, that sun can reflect off, so... I'm looking at Broome. There's not a lot of cloud around tonight, but there must have been
0: Broome Hill.
2: Broome Hill, okay. Yeah. So we've got these fronts coming in. We've got this higher cloud that's blowing off these fronts, which would definitely be the reason why we're getting these

0: really lovely sunsets. It's quite high cloud. So
1: The sunrise this morning from the Collins household was really pink as well. It was a stunner. Why the pink and not red?
0: That's a really good question.
1: Yeah.
0: I don't know the answer to that, Andrew.
1: Yeah, no. Well, then you probably don't know the answer to the next question, because if it's pink or red, is it still the same saying? Pink or red sky in the morning, shepherd's warning.
0: Yeah, sailor's warning.
1: Yeah.
0: Well, pink, red, I'm colourblind, so let's just go with that.
1: But the thing is, you know, it was pink, so pink sky in the morning, shepherd's warning, but it was a beautiful day. Yeah, so I'm tipping it's only red. Yeah.
0: Is it in the morning? Is it red sky?
1: Oh, that's at night. Shepherd's Delight.
0: At night.
1: Yeah. Gee, we've gone around in circles.
0: Because it's usually like if it's red sky at night, it's picking up cloud from a long way away, this high cloud blowing off, which means there's a front coming, so... Yeah. Man, we've got to think about this, Andrew. Yeah. This is good.
1: All right. What is coming? Let's go there.
0: What is coming is exciting. We've got a couple of fronts. So we'll start with what's happening tomorrow, and there's not much. But when we get to Wednesday, we have a front that's coming through. It's not a real windy front, but it is going to bring rain, especially to most parts of the Southwest Land Division. Most of that rain will be focused around the Southwest, and we'll push into the Great Southern and to the Wheat Belt, and there is a really nice connection with tropical moisture to the north. So that's really positive. And then we get this another kind of band on Thursday that kind of moves in through the Midwest, which should continue to bring showers and also bring kind of enhanced showers to the kind of northern parts of the Central Wheat Belt, and as it sucks that moisture down. So that's two things going on. And then this weekend, at this stage, it's a bit of a doozy of a system that's coming. It's got a couple of lows, a lot of wind, a lot of shower activity. At this stage, there will be warnings out for wind. So it's certainly going to bring at least shower activity to southwest of the state. And when I say southwest of the state, it could get to Karratha all the way down to, or southwest of Karratha to Eucla. So half the state will get shower activity out of this system on Saturday as well as Sunday and even into Monday. So
1: camping's out, long weekend.

0: football game. West Coast may struggle to score many goals with, 40 knots of wind around and a lot of shower activity, but hopefully Essendon can't score as well.
1: Yeah, wow. That's a very, very good possibility. All right, and to the north, any news?
0: Not much, just the fact that this front's going to bring showers to the Exmouth region. I think there's still a few roofs that are exposed from recent weather events, so just be prepared for that.
1: All right, very good. Thanks, Joey.
0: Thank you.
1: Joey Rawson, duty forecaster at the Bomb. Charlie says, Andrew, the pink and red skies are caused by upper atmosphere interference by the incoming cloud band. Thank you for that. Now, on red sky, pink sky at night, Brian, check this out, Andy. This is from Borden. It's got the tractor in the foreground and the fluffy whites again. Oh, actually, more orangey, pinky orangey. Orange sky at night. Farmer's delight, maybe. Or this one. Some cracking photos. You got any good sunset photos to share? So we had Borden, we've had Broomhill West. 0448 922 604. On Hillbilly Music. Now, lots of you have suggested a bit of Deliverance. It's good, isn't it? Thank you for the suggestion, Gilby. Now, who of you was asking? Oh, yes, Andrew. How was Tina Arena at Kununurra? Didn't have a ticket. I'm not sure, but she sounds like this. Swan Song with Steve Pigram next.

0: Tina Arena and Chains. She was headlining the Ord Valley Muster, or the Kimberley Moon Experience, the finale event in the 25th Ord Valley Muster. How did it go? Many asked. Well, I wasn't there. It wasn't really about not having a ticket. It was the fact that my flight left in the afternoon, so I physically wasn't there. It was impossible. Apparently it was very good. Crowds were mesmerised at the Kimberley Moon Experience by Tina Arena, Boy and Bear and Budgera. The tourism minister was there and announced funding for 3 further years for the event. Next year's dates are confirmed, 14th to the 23rd of May. It is 8 to 6. Lots more sunset shots being shared from Kew, from north of Dongara. The further north we go, we're losing. Oh, here we go. Here's a pink one. Nice. Very nice. Andrew, 20Ks north of Mount Barker over the Stirlings. Pink and same spot looking west. Gee, there's some ripping colours at the moment. The weather sayings, Andrew, my boss taught me this rhyme in 1979. Crayfishing in Victoria, red sky at night, fisherman's delight. Red sky in the morning, fisherman's warning. But we also had a pink sunrise this morning in Vass. Another specky day. Yes. That was my initial question. Is it still the same warning or delight if it's pink rather than red? Swan song shortly.
1: Bet you didn't know we're the world's biggest gamblers.
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0: Yes, some West Australian music to take us up to news at 6 o'clock. Now, I do have the song, and it's the perfect song for the season because the opening line is such.
6: Late May, she's a starry, starry night.
0: But we've been fooled from technology to get the songwriter along to explain the song for the season. Steve Pigram, not sure what was going on. Could get through on my mobile, but not on the studio line. Maybe I should just put it on speakerphone on the mobile. Steve Pigram, of course, from Broome, from the Pigram Brothers, who nowadays play as what is known as a quintet. So five-piece, not a quintet, a quintet. All of the same kin. May song. Song for the season. I'll let the song do the talking. This is the Pigram Brothers and Steve Pigram with May Song.

0: That is May Song, the Pigram Brothers and Steve Pigram, who we've got through to. So we'll do this in reverse, song first, story later. Steve, hello to you.
1: Good day, Andrew.
0: Thanks.
1: Good evening.
0: Yeah, good evening. Good evening. All right, now.
1: I thought I'd do it live.
0: There's only 2 minutes.
1: Along with it, mate.
0: Oh, good. Only 2 minutes until news crashes into us. So talk us through what's going on in late May to create that piece of music.
1: Well, this song came out of me and my brother Dave fishing down at a little beach near the wharf called Simpson Beach. Way back in the 80s, I think. It's just this trying to paint the scene of, you know, when there's no moon in the sky, and this time of year you get this big, the constellation of Scorpio rising up over Roebuck Bay there. Amazing sight. And we caught a salmon or two and chucked them on the coals, and the song came out of that little experience. So it's about the time of year, I guess, and the fact that it's just coming into winter.

0: experience that the constellations in all its glory, you know. Not much, a lot of people say it looks good over the desert, but it is over the desert actually, because that little beach faces back east, you see, across the bay.
1: Perfect.
0: Back towards Roebuck Bay, yeah.
1: Yeah.
0: So,
1: and just
0: getting constellation rising up over the western desert.
1: Yeah, it's a beautiful song. Thanks for getting in touch, Steve. Great to hear your voice. Cheers.
0: Good on you, Andrew. Bye-bye. All the best, mate. See ya.
1: Yeah, Steve Pigram with the story behind that piece of music, May Song. Hey, thanks for your company over the last 3 hours. We'll do it again tomorrow. I'll chat from 3. Time for the news. It is 6 o'clock.

0: about the cause.
1: Victorian Premier Jacinta Allen says he was a great Australian.
2: Offered to Jan and the family the services of a state funeral to honour the incredible commitment and legacy of Neil Danaher, and the family have accepted.
1: Neil Danaher is survived by his wife Jan, their four children and multiple grandchildren.
3: A 23-year-old man has been charged with murder over the death of an eight-week-old child in Perth. Homicide Squad and Child Abuse Squad detectives had been investigating an incident where the infant was injured earlier this month. The eight-week-old died on Saturday. The man faced court today where he was remanded in custody. A 30-year-old man charged over the alleged hit-and-run death of a man in Perth's northern suburbs overnight has appeared in the Joondalup Magistrates Court. Police allege Michael Brendan Kane hit a 22-year-old man with his vehicle while driving north on Mitchell Freeway in Padbury. The victim was found with critical injuries and died at the scene. Mr. Kane is facing one count of failing to stop and ensure assistance and failing to report a fatal incident to police. He was remanded in custody and is due back in court in July. Australia's Fuel Task Force coordinator says supply remains secure for at least the next month. The Prime Minister has convened the fifth National Cabinet on fuel security since the war in Iran began in late February. The task force's Anthea Harris has told Senate estimates the nation remains at stage two of the fuel security plan, with no imminent plan to progress to stage three, which would be triggered in the event of ongoing supply disruptions.
4: The outlook again remains secure for certainly the next 4 to 6 weeks outlook, and so that's not moving levels is not something that we're actively contemplating at this time.
3: WA Independent MP Kate Chaney says she won't rule out joining a new political party in the future, but the time isn't now. Independent Zali Steggall, Allegra Spender and Senator David Pocock say they've been discussing the prospect of forming a new progressive party to help counter the rise of One Nation. But Ms Chaney, who represents the seat of Curtin, says at the moment she can deliver for her community as an independent.
5: We've seen that politicians should be very, very careful about ruling things out forever. So I won't say not ever.

0: meter and 50 meter freestyle at the Enhanced Games for athletes using performance enhancing drugs, despite having undergone 2 years of supervised doping. Mark Fennell is at the Games in Las Vegas.
1: Yes, in terms of his placement, no, it did not go well for James Magnussen. He came last. But to talk to him, you wouldn't be able to tell that he was anything less than thrilled, because that boy got a massive payday. And that's the part of this event that nobody, I think, is, well, maybe not nobody, but I feel like it's kind of the missing part of the equation. I spent the better part of the last couple of days talking to the organisers, the athletes, the cardiologists. And when you talk to the athletes that have actually involved 42 athletes from around the world, you ask them, why did you agree to be a part of this event? And they all just look at you point blank and go, the money.
0: Mostly sunny in Perth tomorrow, a top of 25 after an overnight low of 10. In the city at the moment, it's 16.4 degrees. ABC News.
2: Good evening and welcome to PM. I'm Samantha Donovan, coming to you from the lands of the Wurundjeri people of the Kulin Nation in Melbourne. Tonight, beloved AFL figure, former Australian of the Year and motor neurone disease awareness campaigner Neil Danaher dies at the age of 65. Also, Australia's spy chief tells the Royal Commission that ASIO's focus shifted away from counter-terrorism before the Bondi terror attack. And swimming star James Magnussen loses at the Enhanced Games but wins big money.
3: For a lot of people that compete in these sports, outside of the absolute top echelon in the world, they actually don't make money out of it. So to have an event that throws money at them becomes really, really attractive.
2: We start this evening with the news that will sadden so many. Neil Danaher, the 2025 Australian of the Year, beloved AFL figure and motor neurone disease awareness campaigner, has died. He was 65. The Essendon champion and former Melbourne coach had been courageously battling the debilitating disease, the beast as he called it, for more than a decade. He turned his fight into a tireless campaign to find a cure and raised more than $115 million for medical research. David Sparks filed this report.
4: Away goes Neil Danaher. Will he get a goal? It's a beautiful kick. Neil Danaher, welcome back.
5: As a football player, Neil Danaher was a champion, showing talent and poise for Essendon in the then VFL.
6: Final of 1981 as Neil Danaher comes in for the kick that could possibly win the game.
5: Danaher went on to coach the Melbourne Football Club for 10 years, ending in 2007, taking them to the grand final in 2000. But it was his fight against motor neurone disease, or MND, and his advocacy for others suffering from the illness that earned him respect beyond football.
7: What drives me is not about me, it's about others.
5: He co-founded the charity Fight MND in 2014, raising money for research and treatment. Fight MND launched the Big Freeze, a fundraiser held each year at the Melbourne Cricket Ground during the King's birthday game between Melbourne and Collingwood.
7: I'm building a freeze army. And we're coming after it. We're coming after it. And we're going to find the treatment. We're going to find the cure.
5: Fight MND says it's raised more than $115 million since then. Danaher was named Australian of the Year last year. In a speech to the Collingwood Football Club in 2015, he described motor neurone disease.
7: It's a bastard of a disease. I call it the beast. I personalise it because I'm trying to fight it. If you want your worst enemy to die and have a disease that hangs around for a while, MND is the one you go with.
5: Neil Danaher's family released a statement this afternoon saying, "We're brokenhearted to share that our much-loved husband, dad and poppy, Neil Danaher, passed away at home surrounded by his family." The statement continues, "From day one, Neil was a fighter. His determination was unmatched, choosing every day to find opportunity where others might see only challenge, and taking the fight to the beast with everything he had." His family also praised his cheeky grin, his sharp sense of humour, and his commitment to his family. Those who played under Neil Danaher during his time as coach at Melbourne have spoken of the influence his leadership had on them. One of those players was Russell Robertson.
8: Sort of still comes as a shock, really, because you just think that he's just going to keep going, such as the force of the man. Well, he was also very stubborn. I've got to say this, he was stubborn. He was hard-nosed. He was hard on all of us as players, you know, but we obviously, as you can see and hear from all the players that played under him, when they speak,

0: about, and we respected him so much. Melbourne was really, you know, one of the poorer clubs in Melbourne, going through a really difficult time, debt and whatnot, you know. Neil took it upon himself to be the number one spokesman for the Melbourne Football Club, the team he was coaching, to get them into the media and into the, you know, the limelight. And that's where I think the character and the superstar that is Neil Danaher was sort of forged. And obviously it was with the diagnosis of MND after that, where he really did his real work. And I think it's God's work, what he's done, to bring, you know, so much money and attention to what is an insidious, horrible disease, the beast.
1: In 2019, Danaher went back to the Melbourne Football Club.
2: There's always opportunity. My opportunity was to fight MND. And it allowed me to prevail. It allowed me to find purpose, to transcend what's happening to me.
1: The Prime Minister, Anthony Albanese, paid tribute to Neil Danaher in Parliament.
3: With the passing of Neil Danaher, we all grieve for a great Australian. On behalf of the government and the people of Australia, I offer our heartfelt condolences to the Danaher family, his wife Jan, children Beck, Ben, Lauren and Luke, many grandchildren and wider family. They did so much to support the man that they loved so deeply.
1: Neil Danaher was 65 years old.
4: David Sparks, and I bet there'll be a massive celebration of Neil's life at the huge Big Freeze for MND Melbourne versus Collingwood match in a couple of weeks. What a fight he put up over the last decade or so. Now to the Royal Commission on Anti-Semitism and Social Cohesion hearings in Sydney. Australia's terrorism threat level and the conduct of Australia's security and law enforcement agencies in the lead-up to December's terror attack at Bondi Beach have been examined today. Our reporter Tanya Dendrinos has been at the hearing. Tanya, Mike Burgess, the head of Australia's domestic security agency ASIO, gave evidence to the Royal Commission today. What did he have to say?
5: So Mike Burgess told the Royal Commission that he felt ASIO's funding was sufficient to deal with threats at the time of the Bondi attack. He'd previously been asked about the raising of Australia's terrorism threat level to probable in August 2024. That was up from possible. And he spoke about a heightened risk to Jewish Australians following the Hamas attacks of October 7, 2023 in Israel. Now, counsel assisting asked the head of ASIO, Mike Burgess, if the threat level is growing and ASIO can already be described as stretched back in 2025, then can the public be assured that ASIO has sufficient resources and powers to respond to anti-Semitic conduct in the nature of a terrorist attack?
6: I believe they can be assured that my agency puts its resources where it needs to, and if we have a resource issue, I will ask government and government will consider that through the budget process. And as we've seen recently, we had an ask of government to deal with the online radicalisation problem, and the government have given us and the Federal Police an investment to provide additional resources to address that growing threat.
5: And one of the major questions this hearing block will raise with Mike Burgess is what was known about the gunman prior to the Bondi terror attack and what was done with that information. But Sam, that is not a question that was asked of Mike Burgess in the public hearing today. Counsel assisting has made it clear he and many other witnesses in this session will be giving evidence in closed hearings for reasons of national security.
4: And Tanya, I understand interactions between

0: and hear about those interactions today?
1: That's right, Sam. There were two witnesses who gave evidence this afternoon under pseudonyms. They explained that CSG is made up of licensed security professionals and volunteers that work to protect Jewish Australians and their way of life. That includes providing security at places like schools and at public events. Now, we heard today that CSG provides its own security assessments for events, and that both last year as well as in 2023 and 2024, there had been a police presence requested for the Hanukkah by the Sea event. Today's second CSG witness was its chief operating officer, who last year said he had phone conversations with police from the Eastern Suburbs Area Command.
2: That given the current threat environment that our community was facing, the fact that it was an open air event, the fact that CSG couldn't be armed in that environment, we were not allowed to do so legislatively, and given the number of people expected to attend the event, we were requesting that there be a static presence.
3: And what, to your recollection, did the operations inspector say to you?
2: His response to my recollection was that they do not believe a static presence is required based on the risk assessment they would have undertaken internally.
1: Now, Sam, this witness said he would have tried to convince the officer otherwise, saying that there would be a lot of community unease if there was no static police presence for the entire event. Now, we know from Council Assisting's opening remarks today, New South Wales Police opted to have officers attend in a mobile capacity, that is, coming in and out of the event and not remaining there for its duration. Earlier in the day, the Commission heard from Leanne McCusker, who is New South Wales Police Assistant Commissioner, when she was asked whether, with the benefit of hindsight, it would be a good idea to undertake a threat assessment for an event like Hanukkah by the Sea. She agreed it would be a good idea and said she could see no reason that a threat assessment could not be completed for that event.
0: Tanya Dendrinos reporting for us from the Royal Commission on Anti-Semitism and Social Cohesion in Sydney. The head of the National Anti-Corruption Commission, Paul Brereton, is resigning 3 years into his five-year term. He'll stand down in July. After years of calls for its establishment by transparency experts and some politicians, the NAC, as it's called, started work in mid-2023. But the term of Mr Brereton, its first commissioner, has been controversial at times. In a statement, he has today denied any impropriety, but said the ongoing focus on those matters was drawing attention away from the core purpose of the National Anti-Corruption Commission. AJ Brown is a professor of public policy and law at Griffith Uni in Queensland and the chair of Transparency International Australia. And I asked him to tell us more about the controversies that have plagued Paul Brereton during his term as NAC commissioner.
4: Well, I think there were really two problems. One was the fact that as the Assistant Inspector General who investigated the war crimes in Afghanistan for the Inspector General of the Australian Defence Force, he had an ongoing role in providing some advice to the defence portfolio through the Inspector General on the continued follow-up to those investigations, those really important investigations. That raised the perception that he was not independent of the Defence Department and of the Australian Defence Force, even though he, as an anti-corruption commissioner, is responsible for overseeing anti-corruption in that huge and very important part of the Commonwealth Government. And I think that, and the fact that he was, as a result of that, still a Major General in the Army Reserves and therefore still holding office within the Australian Defence Force, meant that there were just very big questions about the perception that somehow he was not independent of defence, and that that was therefore potentially compromising public confidence in his ability to be a truly independent National Anti-Corruption Commissioner.
0: And he was also criticised in terms of his decision not to take the robo-debt scandal further. What happened there?
4: Well, that was again a link because he had worked with the major public servant, Catherine Campbell, who was also a former Army Reserve officer in the Army Reserve. And she obviously then, as secretary of the relevant Commonwealth Department, was a central figure in the whole terrible, disastrous scandal that was robo-debt. So the consequence of that was that although he took some efforts to recuse himself or remove himself from the decision as to whether or not any possible

0: corrupt conduct by robo-debt officials should be investigated or not. He did participate in that decision and in the announcement of that decision, which initially was not to investigate any of the officials associated with robo-debt. Obviously, that was then overturned as a result of public outcry and further scrutiny and a review by the inspector, independent inspector of the National Anti-Corruption Commission itself. And that investigation was then concluded and found that two of the officials, although not Catherine Campbell, two of the officials involved had acted dishonestly to an extent that could be described as serious corrupt conduct. But I think that initial decision not to get involved in reviewing whether or not there had been corrupt conduct in the context of robo-debt really undermined public confidence, because there was such high demand for the National Anti-Corruption Commission to show that it was prepared to get involved and do its job in relation to, you know, one of the biggest public sector breakdowns that the Commonwealth Government has ever seen.
1: So do you think those controversies surrounding Mr. Brereton have been damaging to the National Anti-Corruption Commission that, as you say, people had been calling for so long?
0: Oh, there's no question that the mishandling of the commissioner's relationship with defence and his decisions, or the fact that he didn't decide earlier to fully recuse himself from any defence matters, created a real thorn in the side for the commission, and certainly raised the question and stimulated a lot of public debate about whether the commissioner was independent. And that has overshadowed a lot of the very good and very independent, very strenuous, hard work that the National Anti-Corruption Commission has now started to do.
1: The Federal Attorney General, Michelle Rowland, has said this afternoon that the government will now begin what she calls a merit-based process to find his replacement. What qualifications and qualities should Paul Brereton's replacement have?
0: They probably do need to have legal qualifications and good, very solid, good legal experience, but they also need to have a track record that shows that they're well placed to lead and run a very sophisticated and sensitive Commonwealth government agency. And perhaps just as importantly, they need to be supported by not just a good management structure involving deputy commissioners and others, but there is real scope for supporting whoever is in that commissioner role with a structure for the commission that interacts better with the community, that has more civil society involvement and more input directly from the community and how it goes about doing its job.
1: AJ Brown is a professor of public policy and law.

0: Griffith Uni and the Chair of Transparency International Australia. This is PM. I'm Samantha Donovan. You can hear all our programs live or later on ABC Listen. Still to come, the controversial enhanced games underway in the USA, and athletes who lose are still walking away with big money. The shooting deaths of two Victorian police officers in the state's high country last year shocked the nation. Today, the Victorian Coroner's Court has heard what happened in their final moments. Senior Constable Vadim Devar-Hotta and Detective Leading Senior Constable Neil Thompson were killed by self-proclaimed sovereign citizen Desi Freeman at a property at Porepunkah. After being on the run for several months, Freeman was shot dead by police in March this year. The three deaths are being investigated by the coroner as two separate incidents. Kathleen O'Connor was at the court today.
1: Sam, the inquiry into the police officers' deaths back in August of 2025 at a property in Porepunkah began today under Victoria's State Coroner Judge Liberty Sanger. Information was read out about the moments leading up to, during and directly after the shootings. So what we know is that police went to the property to execute a warrant in relation to an alleged sexual assault of a child. Police say when they approached the property, Desi Freeman refused to come out, swearing at the officers, saying the search was illegal and that they could all go to hell. When police attempted to force entry, he then fired a shotgun at multiple police officers. The first shot was fired at Detective Leading Senior Constable Thompson, causing him to collapse. The second shot was fired at Senior Constable Vadim Devar-Hotta. Desi Freeman then took his handgun and ammunition before firing more rounds at police, who ran to take cover. Police say during this time, Desi Freeman then stood over the bodies of the two police officers and said various things, which out of respect of the families, he just refused to repeat that in court. Four of the eight police officers had body-worn cameras, which will be supplied to the coroner, including phone vision recorded by two civilians.
0: The Victorian Coroner's Court is also dealing with the inquiry into the death of Desi Freeman himself in March. He was shot dead by police. What did the court hear about what happened on that private property the day he did die?
1: Yeah, so Desi Freeman's death happened on March 30, which was a few months away from that incident that happened in Porepunkah. Police received intelligence. Desi Freeman was on a rural property near the Victoria-New South Wales border a week before. Police went to arrest him. After some covert surveillance, they confirmed that it was actually Desi Freeman who was living there at the time. Police approached the 40-foot shipping container and asked him to surrender. Police say that he refused to come out, and then he called police thugs and bullies, saying that he shot two police officers months earlier in self-defence. Police say at one stage, one police member heard Desi Freeman shout, "Cowards, come and get me." After more than 2 hours of negotiations, Desi Freeman then came out of the shipping container and pointed a black handgun at the arresting officers. After police say they believe or they either heard or felt Desi Freeman had fired the gun he was carrying, they then returned fire. They later confirmed that the gun was, in fact, Senior Constable Devar-Hotta's. Upon inspection, one bullet was unaccounted for. No police officers were wearing body-worn cameras at the time, so the coroner won't have any vision to look at to help with this investigation into Desi Freeman's death. However, police say there was a helicopter above that captured some of the incident, including the fatal final interaction. There's also 24 minutes of voice memo audio from Desi Freeman's phone that recorded some of that audio from inside the shipping container and of the shooting itself. There was no sign of his family in court today, and we'll just see what happens in the coming months.
0: Kathleen O'Connor reporting from the Victorian Coroner's Court, and the next court dates for both cases are yet to be set by the coroner. Australian swimmer James Magnussen has belly flopped in his debut at the Enhanced Games in Las Vegas, finishing last in both of his events. Despite that, he'll return home $140,000 richer. The controversial event has been set up by a couple of entrepreneurs and allows athletes to take performance-enhancing drugs that are usually banned in competitive sports. Those who took part say the

0: Money on offer was just too good to pass up. Angus Randall filed this report.
1: Stroke for stroke, Proud, Kolobiev, Kolobiev, Proud, world record! 24 in a record! New world record!
2: In the final event of the first enhanced games, a new world record for the men's 50-metre freestyle is broken. Sort of. Greek swimmer Christian Kolomeev's name won't appear in any official books for shaving 0.7 of a second off the world record. The four-time Olympian will have to settle for the $1.4 million bonus for the superfast swim.
3: I'm going to say it's not bad at all. This is going to change my life.
2: The first enhanced games in Las Vegas has offered a very different take on sporting excellence. There were only three sports, sprinting, swimming and weightlifting. All events are designed to last less than a minute, and as long as it's legal to take in Las Vegas, anything goes. For Australians, much of the focus was on Olympic medalist James Magnusson, but it was a weekend to forget. Despite finishing last in both the 50 and 100 metres freestyle, he'll still receive $140,000. The sheer amount of money on offer has highlighted what's usually available in elite swimming. Olympic gold medalist Hunter Armstrong once held the world record for 50 metres backstroke. Despite this success, the American was thinking of leaving the pool forever.
4: I had some financial problems after Paris, so it was truly a decision of, do I want to retire and start my normal life? Or do I really want to stand on that Olympic stage on home soil?
2: The Paris Olympics 2 years ago was the first games to give cash prizes for winning gold, although many countries, including Australia, offer their own incentives. By coming first in the 50 metres backstroke at the enhanced games, Hunter Armstrong won $350,000 in the space of 24 seconds.
4: Enhanced was able to put me in a position where I can still compete and push forward to LA.
2: What's more remarkable is he did it clean of any drug taking. Hunter Armstrong hopes he can qualify for the Los Angeles Olympics in 2 years, although his future remains unclear. The US Anti-Doping Agency says any athlete that passes its drug testing can qualify for the Olympics, but World Aquatics has threatened to ban any swimmers that compete in the enhanced games. Professor Rob Orgy is head of exercise and sports science at Federation University. He says anyone who attended the games is now tainted.
5: I think if you're an athlete and you were to compete against someone who'd been in this, let's call it a circus, rather than a sporting event, you'd be really unsure as to whether they were clean or not.
2: There are also welfare concerns. Anabolic steroids can cause aggression and depression. They can enlarge the heart, leading to heart failure, and cause liver and kidney damage. The Enhanced Games organisers also sell a range of supplements on their website. Professor Orgy worries the event was more focused on what it can advertise to viewers over athletic achievement.
5: There's a booming market, especially in older adults, looking for that magical secret of not ageing. So taking testosterone, taking peptides, doing those sorts of things. So the market's huge, and I can understand the buzz that these people are trying to create around a product that they then on-sell. And again, maybe not with good health benefits for people.
2: There are plans for the enhanced games to be run next year. However, no date has been announced.
0: Angus Randall. Thanks for joining me for PM. I'm Samantha Donovan. The podcast of the full program is available on ABC Listen. And that's where you'll find ABC News Daily with Sam Hawley each weekday morning too. Today's episode has more on what's to come in the global fuel crisis. We'll be back at the same time tomorrow. Good night.

0: Good evening, ABC News with Ali Colvin. Melbourne Demons legend David Neates says Neil Danaher inspired admiration well beyond the football field. The former Australian of the Year has died after a 13-year battle with motor neurone disease, during which he dedicated himself to raising awareness and funds in search of a cure. Neates, who captained the Demons under Danaher in the early 2000s, says his impact as a coach and advocate was enormous.
1: I think people looked at him with admiration and a lot of love for what he was able to do. I think they look at a man who is personally really struggling and in a very public way, but putting himself second and putting others first.
0: A 23-year-old man's been charged over the death of an

0: 8-week-old child in Perth. Jasmine Hughes reports.
1: Homicide and Child Abuse Squad detectives have been investigating after the infant suffered serious injuries at a home in Innaloo earlier this month. The child died on the weekend. Police have charged Eric Ronald Riley with one count of murder. He appeared before the Perth Magistrates Court today, where he was remanded in custody to reappear next month.
0: Public policy and law experts say the relationships of the outgoing head of the National Anti-Corruption Commission damaged the body's public reputation. Paul Brereton will stand down in July, 3 years into his 5-year term, amid pressure over his ongoing defence connections while serving as the inaugural commissioner. He's denied any suggestion of impropriety. The chair of Transparency International Australia, AJ Brown, says the matter has overshadowed the actual work done by the organisation.
2: The mishandling of the commissioner's relationship with defence created a real thorn in the side for the commission and stimulated a lot of public debate about whether the commission was independent, and that has overshadowed a lot of the very good and very independent hard work the National Anti-Corruption Commission has now started to do.
0: The federal government's being urged to adjust some of its proposed changes to current tax systems to better fit Australia's economic landscape. This sitting fortnight, the Prime Minister Anthony Albanese will introduce a package of legislation to Parliament, which will include changes to the capital gains tax and negative gearing. Former Treasury Secretary Martin Parkinson says working out the full details of the proposed changes will take some time.
3: One of the things you can see that they've attempted to do is to start to treat the taxation of labour income differently from capital income, and they've tried to treat all sorts of capital income fairly consistently. But we've now got a start-up sector that we didn't have when we drafted the capital gains tax.
0: Iran says it's not close to signing an agreement to end the US-Israeli war on the country. Here's Sara Amir.
4: The Iranian Foreign Ministry says it has the framework of an agreement with Washington in place, but nobody can say a deal between the US and Iran is imminent. Washington, on the other hand, has been suggesting talks are heading in the right direction, with US Secretary of State Marco Rubio touting an agreement could be on the horizon. Tehran says the plan currently in the works has no specific details about the management of the Strait of Hormuz, adding that it will not take tolls on the vital oil shipping route. Iran also says it's not currently taking part in any negotiations on its nuclear program.
0: The results are in from the 2025 Aussie bird count, with the magpie crowned the most commonly sighted bird in Australia. The annual survey counted 5 million birds across the country during a week of bird watching last October. Conservation not-for-profit BirdLife Australia's Sean Dooley says the birds that are notably rising up the table each year tend to be species originally found inland.
5: That includes the infamous bin chicken. The Australian white ibis, because of how we've changed the landscape, these birds have become essentially climate refugees, and they've come to the coast and then they've discovered, okay, there's food on along the coastline, but also, hang on, there's food in the cities.
0: A Greek swimmer has cashed in with a so-called world record at the Enhanced Games for performance-enhanced athletes in Las Vegas. Christian Golomev has posted a time of 20.81 seconds in the 50-metre freestyle. The pro-doping event offers an almost $1.4 million bonus to any enhanced athlete that can beat the time of a drug-tested clean athlete. Mostly sunny in Perth tomorrow, a top of 25 degrees after an overnight low of 10. Showers on Wednesday, 23. Showers easing on Thursday and a top of 21. In the city at the moment, it's 14.5 degrees. ABC News.
6: The war in Iran has not only disrupted supplies of fuel and fertilizer to Australia, but also access to material crucial for manufacturing, like plastic for food packaging or yarn to make Australian-made clothing.
7: If I tender to three different spinning mills for yarn, they'll normally say to me, okay, here's this price, it's valid for 30 days. That's what I'm saying to you now, that's 3 hours.
6: And we hear about a snappy billboard grabbing motorists' attention in central Queensland.
8: Well, we have four crocodiles rowing a rowboat in the Fitzroy. Yeah, it's designed to catch people's eye, and they're very good rowers.
6: More on that story. I'm Sinead Mangan, and this is Australia Wide, coming to you from Whadjuk Country, Perth.

0: Residents and service providers in Yuendumu and Central Australia say the Northern Territory government has not provided enough messaging and support to combat the territory's diphtheria outbreak. Local residents have told the ABC there are about 30 confirmed cases in the community located 300 k's northwest of Alice Springs. Elsie Lange spoke to people on the ground in Yuendumu.
1: For me, I feel sad for community, really sad for community. The way it feels out here is this is primarily affecting Aboriginal people in remote community. So to be frank, it feels like the government doesn't care.
2: Service providers and residents in Yuendumu say despite growing diphtheria case numbers in the remote community in recent weeks, it has felt like the Northern Territory government doesn't care. Diphtheria, a disease that is vaccine preventable, has been spreading through remote Indigenous communities for weeks, with at least 242 cases reported so far this year across the Northern Territory, South Australia, Queensland and Western Australia, according to the Australian Centre for Disease Control data. Last week, the NT government came under fire for a lack of public information and communication since the outbreak began. In Yuendumu, community members have told the ABC there are about 30 confirmed cases of diphtheria, just over one-fifth of the nearly 146 total cases in the NT. However, the Health Department has not responded.

0: give that information to them. And there's been nothing. We know nothing. And it's quite disappointing and disgraceful, to be honest.
1: Ms. Watson said she first heard of a diphtheria outbreak in Yuendumu about 3 weeks ago, but there was little information from authorities about how to stop the spread.
0: We saw with COVID, it primarily was affecting more non-Aboriginal people. So there was messaging, education, protocols to follow, because it was, you know, it was on the coast. It was in big cities. You know, with this one, it's heartbreaking. It seems like government don't care.
1: Locals have told the ABC it is taking up to 3 weeks for a diphtheria swab test to return a result in Yuendumu, leaving community members in limbo and forced to isolate in overcrowded housing. Social worker Lily Churchill said she had seen positive vaccination efforts in the community, but there needed to be a more thorough response around stopping the spread.
2: I've had to do house calls for families that have been isolating at home and haven't been able to run to the shop to get stuff. But even they were unsure of, you know, how long they needed to isolate for, how long before they could go back to work, and just, yeah, like, we're seeing sickness around community, but also the testing and the issues around getting a positive test back, taking, you know, up to 3 weeks or longer. But I mean, it shouldn't take 3 weeks to hear if you need to be isolating or not.
1: Central Australian Aboriginal Congress's John Boffa has previously described the disease as one of poverty and overcrowding, a concern shared by Ms. Churchill.
2: There's a lot of reasons why this has spread the way it's spread here. I think there's a lot of accountability that needs to be held by NT Housing. I think the messaging and the resources are needed here. We're hearing about diphtheria spreading to other states and cities, but there are vulnerable people here that need support. We need to know what we're dealing with.
1: Walpree elder and former health worker Jimmy Jabanunga Langdon said the community hadn't been warned of the disease, with a particular lack of messaging on social media. Mr. Langdon is also a director of Pintabia Mudra Walpree Media, with the media service having put out the only diphtheria social media messaging in Central Desert Aboriginal language seen by the ABC on May 2. On NT Health's Facebook page, there have only been several mentions of diphtheria since late March, with none of these posts in Aboriginal language. Mr. Langdon said there should have been more shareable information available in Aboriginal languages.
3: The message to the government is infecting the Yapa people, the community people from south to the north to the west to the east. See, this disease can spread anywhere. Even travellers come across country, if we can, the places where they come through, they get affected because we don't know about the disease.
1: Ms. Watson said the government needed to provide service providers with a clear, consistent message.
0: Aboriginal people make up the biggest amount of the population in this territory. So get out here and do your job. Come and help this mob. Come and help us.
1: NT Chief Health Officer Paul Burgess last week said the department had been extremely active in communicating with Aboriginal media and communication partners. NT Health Minister Steve Edgington on Friday defended his government's response to the outbreak, saying the Chief Health Officer had been communicating regularly with the media and a range of material had been circulated.
4: Elsie Lange reporting there from Alice Springs in the Northern Territory. Northern Territory Health says it's currently developing more resources in Aboriginal and multicultural languages. NT Health also says as a result of its education and vaccination efforts with community partners, the number of new cases are now declining each week. They say case numbers are not being provided for specific locations to protect individual privacy in small communities and to prevent stigma.
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4: You're listening to Australia Wide with me, Sinead Mangan. Lovely to have your company today. They're the unnoticed items you've never had to think about. That is, until you notice they were gone. As the Iran war put the global spotlight on fuel and fertilizer supply chains, it's also turned attention to just how much or how little of anything is made in Australia. But as Megan Hughes discovered, building sovereign manufacturing capacity

0: biodiversity is about much more than the sum of the parts.
1: Chemicals for manufacturing, plastics for food packaging, yarn to make clothes, even helium supply and PVC piping have been disrupted by the closure of the Strait of Hormuz. It's forced Australian consumers and businesses to really consider the supply chain, that is, where the things they buy come from. Since the war broke out, Australian businesses like Loomtex, a textile manufacturer in Geelong, have been fielding new inquiries for locally made. CEO Samantha Van Zyl is grateful for the exposure, even though it's added pressure for business.
2: I don't want to ever turn down opportunities, but it is a little bit, you know, why does it take events like this to force the hand? Because now we're in a volatile market. So it was, if manufacturing in Australia is hard enough as it is before you have a crisis like this, now we've got, you know, it's like, you know, this risk and people are frightened. So it triggered this activation of demand and opportunity for localization. But at the same time, you're doing it with an extra layer of complexity that didn't exist 6 months ago.
1: The company primarily makes upholstery and furnishing fabrics, but it's entering a new era. Before the war broke out, they developed a bespoke fibre that can be worn by emergency service workers. It's an exciting time for Ms. Van Zyl, even as raw materials become harder to get. Supply for their existing business and customers is secure, but pricing raw materials for new innovations has become volatile.
2: If I tender to three different spinning mills for yarn, they'll normally say to me, okay, here's this price. It's valid for 30 days because, you know, they've gone to raw material auction somewhere. They've looked at all of their production processes of what they can buy the raw material for and what their costs are going to be for them to be able to manufacture and when they're going to deliver. So that I had a 30-day validity. That's what I'm saying to you now. That's 3 hours.
1: Sovereign capability is the idea that a country, like Australia, can manage its own resources and systems. The term is often used in reference to defence, but for General Manager of the Australian Fashion Council, Sam Delgos, it goes beyond that.
3: At the end of the day, sovereign capability is really about resilience and the ability to supply essential goods that we need here in Australia when global supply chains fail.
1: This is the third global trade disruption the industry has navigated since 2020, the COVID pandemic, the US tariff wars, and now conflict in the Middle East. As the pandemic exposed gaping holes in Australia's sovereign capability, Ms. Delgos also saw an opportunity.
3: When we saw that we couldn't rely on a lot of our international partners that we worked with to produce, for example, face masks or PPE and essential equipment for a lot of hospital workers, we saw our local manufacturers pivot to meet that gap and supply many of the clothing and textile products that we need for emergency services, healthcare, and also most importantly is our equipment and clothing that our defence workers need as well.
1: Louise McGrath is the head of industry development and policy at the Australian Industry Group, which represents the manufacturers. Last year, the federal government released a Future Made in Australia strategy focused on the transition to renewable energy and the production of critical minerals and green metals. But it's clear to Ms. McGrath that in other areas, like chemical and plastics manufacturing, Australia has fallen behind.
4: We're really beginning to understand now the role that those products have in the broader manufacturing base, and in particular, food and packaging. But we can't actually process that food without PPE, personal protective equipment that we've probably bought from overseas, nor can we get it to market without packaging that also comes from overseas. So when we're thinking about what we need in sovereign manufacturing and sovereign capability, it can't just be the finished product that we're thinking about.
1: The national strategy may not consider things like plastics for packaging food or uniforms for emergency workers and defence personnel, but industry isn't waiting for policy. In March, Ms. Delgos launched the Australian Fashion Council's 10-year strategy to plug the gaps in the textile supply chain.
3: We have to export our wool and cotton offshore, and then we have to re-import it back again to be spun. To be woven and manufactured into clothing and textiles. So we're missing that middle where it makes sense for us to own this as our comparative advantage.
1: Earlier this year, the federal government awarded a $20 million grant for the Australian Made Right Here national campaign. Speaking on AM, Industry Minister Tim Ayres says it's important Australians support Australians.
5: Well, every time Australians buy local in the supermarket or in the shopping

0: You're backing jobs in our outer suburbs and in our industrial regions that really make a difference for our economy.
1: In the meantime, Ms. van Zyl hopes this latest disruption will inspire a new way of thinking about Australian manufacturing, one that lasts beyond the crisis.
2: This delusional mindset that believes that it's cheaper and it's the quality or whatever they tell themselves as to why not to support Australian made when we've got such incredible Australian manufacturers that are here. If you are good at what you do and manufacturing well, you're still manufacturing.
3: Megan Hughes reporting there. To WA's Coral Coast, where today Carnarvon and Coral Bay are getting ready to host about 200 tourism delegates for a state tourism conference. However, many small local business operators are upset that they've not had the opportunity to have a seat at the table. And it all comes with high fuel prices and Cyclone Narelle, making for a very challenging tourism season for them. Rachel Hagen has the story.
4: After a long, hot summer, the Coral Coast community of Carnarvon was preparing for its busy tourist season. That was until the town, which sits almost 900 kilometres north of Perth, was hit with disaster after disaster.
5: Due to the cyclone and the rise of fuel prices, our 2 weeks for April school holidays was non-existent for tourists. So we haven't had that intake of cash that we need to run the business, which would then take us through to the busier part of tourist season.
4: That was local shop owner Jo Bumback, who says she has lost about 70% of her business since March.
5: Even though they're passing through Carnarvon, they're heading straight to Coral Bay and straight to Exmouth, which is their preferred holiday destination. And we're also noticing that people just don't have the money to spend on gourmet items. Yeah, I'm not sure how much longer we'll be able to run viably.
4: These huge hits to the region arrived just before all industry eyes were about to be on Carnarvon as the host of the 2026 WA Tourism Conference. About 200 tourism representatives from across the state are making their way to Carnarvon to take part in professional workshops and local sightseeing activities. The conference is expected to inject about $400,000 into the region during the event, but the most anticipated benefits will hopefully be more long-term. Shire Executive Manager Stephanie Lecker says the real purpose of the conference is to advertise Carnarvon's tourism potential.
6: That hopefully these delegates are going to go away and actually make sure that Carnarvon is much more in the front and centre of all its marketing material.
4: But after watching her community suffer through a 3-year tourism drought, Jo Bumback thinks the conference is too little, too late.
5: I can't see it having much impact at all. These delegates, are they going to go home and promote Carnarvon? What are they going to promote? We don't really have a lot that they can promote about.
4: Prices to attend the conference range from $695 to $1,390, which is dependent on the ticket holder being a member of one of 6 tourism organisations. However, Tourism Council WA Chief Executive Evan Hall says they recognise the impact Cyclone Narelle has had on the local industry. To combat this, they have further discounted conference tickets ranging from $195 to $395, but this discount only applies to members in the affected region.
5: I can't attend. I've got to run my business because the little bit of money I do take through the till, I've got to use to pay all those fixed costs. And at the moment, I'm not even getting a wage from my business. So it's going to be another really, really tough year.
4: In addition to not attending, Jo Bumback says she did not have the resources to join the Shire-run working group organising the local side of the event. This key group decided what aspects of Carnarvon would be promoted to the tourism delegates during the visit. Local tackle shop owner Scott Clark is in the same boat as Jo Bumback after Cyclone Narelle cut off his shop from fishing tourists.
7: It was quite severe. Obviously, people can't get to town, so can't sell anything. You've got your tourists that come through just to sightsee, go to Exmouth, dive with the whale sharks, see the One Mile Jetty, which unfortunately isn't here anymore, the Space Museum, those sorts of things do bring people in. But fishing is definitely a big part of what we do here.
4: He says he tried to get involved with the local side of the conference planning, but had to stop because he had no staff who could replace him.
7: We were in part of the community meeting to start with, but definitely get tied up in the shop far too much to be able to get too involved.
4: Scott Clark says he wishes there was more support for locals to have a say in what experiences were going to be promoted to the delegates.
7: It was a bit of a, this is happening, and I didn't have much information myself, so I had to go away and find a bit of that out. Obviously, if I could attend meetings, I had more time, I'd learn more. So it's a bit of a catch-22.
4: Stephanie Lecker says the Shire tried to make the working groups accessible to everyone, but she understood it was difficult for some small businesses, especially since the cyclones.
6: And I also know that a lot of the businesses are actually working. Some of the local cafes have got catering commitments for the conference, so they will be benefiting overall as well.
4: But she says there will be an opportunity for the public to purchase tickets to a networking event with the visiting delegates. She hopes struggling local businesses could at least attend this aspect of the conference. However, Joe Bumback does not think this is enough and says there has been no interest from the Shire to include and support small businesses like hers.
5: I'm third generation. I love Carnarvon. I promote Carnarvon 365 days of the year and have done for 26 years. I just don't see what 3 days with 200 delegates is going to actually do for our little town.
3: Rachel Hagen with that story from Carnarvon in Western Australia.
8: ABC Australia Wide.
3: It's not every day a billboard makes waves on a busy road, but four cartoon crocodiles rowing are making a splash on a busy stretch of road. The billboard gained attention when it was first displayed at Rockhampton in central Queensland, when debate around the city hosting rowing at the 2032 Olympics reached fever pitch. But as Katrina Bevan reports, who put it there and why has remained a bit of a mystery until now.
9: Okay, I'm driving up here to have a look at this billboard. There it is. Let's get out and get a closer look.
10: Well, we have four crocodiles rowing a rowboat in the Fitzroy. Yeah, it's designed to catch people's eye and they're very good rowers.
11: This billboard has garnered a fair bit of community chatter on social media, in local government meetings, and not to mention newspaper gossip columns.
12: I think it's great. I think it's a great advertisement for Rocky and rowing. Very funny.
13: I think it's a good, fun-spirited thing, and yeah, if we can help represent that, then we will, yeah.
14: I think it is fantastic publicity, and what a way to advertise a potential opportunity for locals here for the upcoming Olympics. I say bring it.
11: At first, the muscled-looking crocodiles were pictured next to the words "Push off Penrith." Now the ad says Rockhampton, with the word "can" highlighted. But underneath these flashing LED lights, there's no council-funded campaign or political tennis match, as some might think, but rather a grassroots advertisement from two passionate locals keen to see their city shine.
10: It's been quite fun, actually, having people ring you and say, who's putting it up? What's the thing behind it? But it's just a couple of local people wanting good things for Rockhampton, basically. The only motive we have is we want the rowing in Rockhampton. That's our motive.
11: That's Rockhampton retiree and grandfather Peter McGregor. He owns the billboard and decided to put the ad up last year after the state government announced the city would host flatwater rowing and canoeing at the 2032 Olympic and Paralympic Games. There's been a lot of debate about whether the city is suitable for the event, as well as pushes from one South East Queensland council to move the event closer to Brisbane. When Peter heard Prime Minister Anthony Albanese suggest Penrith as a more suitable location on a sports podcast last year, he decided to take action, teaming up with his friend in advertising, Warren Aikett. Warren's design was inspired by all the apparent concerns around crocodiles living in the future Olympic venue.
15: Well, obviously the crocodiles have got a lot of attention, so we thought, well, why not highlight that and have a little play on it? And it's all about getting attention.
11: He also wanted to push back against the discussion around moving the event.
15: You know, there's no reason why we can't do it. You know, we should be more positive about it and not sort of think, oh, yeah, here goes, we'll miss out on this one because we're Rockhampton, that's Sydney, that's Moreton, that's Brisbane. You know, it's like, no, you know, we can do it and not sort of just lay down and let someone else take it away from us.
11: But he concedes he did use AI in the design.
15: It was a bit hard to get the crocodiles sitting in a rowing boat. Yeah, we did try, but they wouldn't obey the orders.
11: Rockhampton Mayor Tony Williams says in an initial meeting about the Olympic rowing, stakeholders and politicians wrongly thanked the council for the billboard.
16: And I said, well, it wasn't council, and everyone looked around the table to see who actually sponsored that sign to go up there, and we were all scratching our heads, and we end up finding out that it was a private individual that done that. So that leads to the community sentiment around Rockhampton and being proud to host the rowing right here in central Queensland. It's a light-hearted, really humorous look at the situation.
11: So why has it won over local politicians and the community alike? Graham Hughes, business and consumer expert from Griffith University, says it's because the billboard doesn't come across as a polished government ad.
17: Well, I think the secret sauce here is that larrikin factor. Australian consumers, particularly in regional areas, have a very high rubbish detector. We can smell corporate PR stunts a mile away. And I think that it works because it doesn't smell like a boardroom. It smells more like a local conversation.
11: So where to next? Well, despite the debate and questions around suitability, the state government is holding firm. Deputy Premier Jared Blay has even declared the rowing will be held in Rockhampton or not at all. Though World Rowing is yet to officially sign off on the venue's suitability, it's backed the region, along with the International Canoe Federation. Two preferred field of play options are being looked at by the Games Independent Infrastructure and Coordination Authority ahead of independent technical analysis to come. The river will also need significant work to prepare for the event. And as for Peter, he'll continue his campaign to promote the region, but no word on if that includes any more billboards.
10: It's a good region. We have a good river. I think they can make the facilities to suit the rowing event in Rockhampton, so let's do it.
3: Rockhampton grandfather and retiree Peter McGregor, ending that story from our reporter Katrina Bevan. And that is Australia Wide for today. It's been lovely to have your company. I'm Sinead Mangan. Cheerio.

0: Good evening, ABC News with Ellie Colvin. AFL champion Neil Danaher's former players are remembering him as an inspiring coach and tireless campaigner against motor neurone disease. Danaher has died after a 13-year battle with the disease at the age of 65. Melbourne Demons legend David Neates, who captained the club under Danaher in the early 2000s, says his tough but empathetic style of coaching demanded the respect of his players.
1: He's very honest. You knew where you stood with Neil. He's a brilliant coach, brilliant tactician, and a really fine educator.
0: Public policy and law experts say the National Anti-Corruption Commission's next head must be able to rebuild public trust lost during the outgoing commissioner's term. Amid pressure over his ongoing defence connections while serving as the inaugural commissioner, Paul Brereton will stand down in July, 3 years into his five-year term. Attorney General Michelle Rowland says a merit-based process will commence to appoint a new commissioner. The chair of Transparency International Australia, AJ Brown, says it will take a lot of effort to rebuild public trust.
2: Perhaps just as importantly, they need to be supported by not just a good management structure involving deputy commissioners and others, but a structure for the commission that interacts better with the community, that has more civil society involvement.
0: There's optimism that proposed changes to current tax systems will benefit Australians in the long run. The government will introduce laws to curb tax breaks for investors this sitting fortnight and will combine its entire tax package with controversial changes to negative gearing and the capital gains tax discount. Former Treasury Secretary Martin Parkinson believes the tax reforms are a step in the right direction, but more thought must be put into the implementation.
3: If you go back to the pre-99 capital gains tax, we have averaging over 5 years so that you didn't get all of your capital gain taxed in 1 year and push you into really high tax bracket. That doesn't matter for high income earners, but for people who might have an investment property, it's a sort of a fairer way of dealing with it.
0: Convicted paedophile Bradley Pendragon has been released from Hakea Prison in Perth after a court found he could be managed in the community on a supervision order. Samantha Girling reports.
4: Dragon was determined to be a high-risk serious offender in 2022 and placed on a 10-year supervision order with more than 60 conditions. He admitted to breaching the order 11 times, including donating to a children's charity as well as possessing a book showing naked adolescent models, and was taken into custody. A Supreme Court judge ruled on Friday the risk of the 66-year-old reoffending could be managed by strict conditions. Dragon left Hakea Prison today under an amended supervision order. The 47 conditions include electronic monitoring, reporting requirements and surveillance of his electronic devices.
0: Another seven Australian women and 14 children with links to ISIS are expected to arrive in the country tomorrow after leaving

0: Syria's Al Roj camp last week. Middle East correspondent Matthew Doran explains.
1: We understand that this group is on the move, that they will be boarding a flight in Damascus heading for the Qatari capital, Doha, before beginning their onward travel to Australia. This is a much quicker process than with the last group of Australians who left the notorious Al Roj camp in the far northeast of Syria. They waited in Damascus for roughly a fortnight before beginning that trip home. But this is a much quicker process, as that group had only left Al Roj on Thursday afternoon local time, and they were the last group of Australians in Al Roj.
0: Uganda has confirmed two more cases of Ebola as East and Central African leaders work to curb the spread of the severe illness. The country's health ministry says the two new cases are health workers from a private health facility in the capital, Kampala, bringing the total number of confirmed cases in the country to seven. The Democratic Republic of Congo, Uganda and South Sudan have all adopted a joint plan to reduce the spread of the disease. The Director General of the Africa Centres for Disease Control, Dr. Jean Kaseya, has defended its response to the outbreak.
2: In about 3 days, all countries had a plan. In about 4 days, I organized a meeting with all partners and all countries. Now we have the plan ready. We did it quickly, as much as possible we could do.
0: Light showers possible tomorrow over the Eucla and far southeastern interior. Mostly sunny in Perth, a top of 25 after an overnight low of 10. Showers increasing on Wednesday, 23, easing on Thursday and a top of 21. Currently 13.3. 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
9: And a very warm welcome to Extra Time, wherever you're listening, around the state, around the nation. It's been well covered today, but we do have to start again with the sad news, the death of Neil Danaher, dying today at the age of 65. His efforts to fight MND, a disease that he was diagnosed with back in 2013, really has seen him transcend football into one of the most significant people in the entire nation. His drive to educate us all about the disease and to raise money to fight what he called the beast is something that we should always remember. Rightly, the Australian of the Year in 2025, and his footballing efforts, well, youngest ever captain of and a best and fairest winner of the Bombers, despite having his career as a player cut short by injury. He was an assistant at the Bombers and then at Fremantle, a senior coach at Melbourne, of course, took them to a grand final and then finished his football time as a football manager at West Coast. His death confirmed today, just a fortnight before the King's birthday match between Melbourne and Collingwood, which has become so well known with his Fight MND charity and the Big Freeze fundraiser. He'll be rightly honoured with a state memorial service in Victoria. Our thoughts with the Danaher family. It's a huge loss for football. It's a huge loss for Australia. Sharad Wellingham, welcome to you. Look, we know it's going to come with what Neil Danaher had been facing, but it's still one of those moments where, for everything that he's done on and off the football field, with and without, within out the football community, I was really, really upset today to hear the news of his passing. He's meant so much to so many.
10: Yeah, very sad. Thoughts go out to the whole Danaher family, which is extremely big and deep inside football. And I think the great thing that Neil's being struck by NMD allowed us to see what this disease does to people, and it's shed a lot of light on it. And they've obviously done a huge amount in raising awareness and money and to go towards research so that one day they can hopefully knock this thing on its head. But how great was Neil through every aspect of his affliction, that he took everybody on the ride with him. He stayed exactly the same kind of person. He's sharp. He was witty, pretty scathing. Didn't hold back at all. I think the amount of work that he did outside of football made, him an even greater person.

0: As hard as that is, because I had a little bit of time with him at West Coast, obviously in his last couple of years of his role of footy GM there, and yeah, it sings the kind of same story as like Jim Steins. Like obviously he had such an impact in football, but then the work that he did afterwards and how much bigger it became than just his football career. How big's this King's birthday going to be? The amount of tributes that are going to flow for the great man and the work that he's done. There's a couple of ways that people can go when they get struck by something like this, and it just speaks to the kind of person that Neil Danaher is, that he took the route of making it not about him and how bad it is going to be on him, but how can he make other people's lives better? And yeah, it's pretty incredible.
1: Had a great nickname from his time in football, the Reverend. His ability to
0: hold court.
1: Hold court, speak his mind, to get people to gather around. Do you remember some of those moments when he was the footy manager at the Eagles?
0: He was a little bit of a behind the scenes footy manager, to be honest. He'd kind of just roll around the hallways and have his little jokes and quibs that he was a pretty very funny man. The thing that I loved about Neil, and I was talking to somebody about this today, is that he didn't overcomplicate football. He was a pretty simple view on it, that nothing was as good as it was when things were going great, and nothing was as bad as it was when things were going bad. But I have one kind of thought or memory that sticks in my mind, when I was coming back from injury in my first season back at West Coast, and I'd obviously done my ankle pretty badly, and I played a game for Claremont, I think in the reserves. It may have been for Claremont. And I think his son was maybe playing at Claremont at the time, and I'd played reserves. And so I went into the stands after the game, and it was the old O'Connell stands before they'd all been renovated as they are now. And I went up there with a beer, and I was like, oh, should I have done that? And Neil just like called me over, and I sat next to Neil and watched the seniors play. And I was like, this is great. This is just old school footy guy. Like, yeah, I'd been out there. I was still in, recovery and wasn't back playing seniors yet, but he didn't mind. He just wanted to sit there and enjoy kind of watching a game of football. And so it was a little bit of a, oof, my shoulders kind of sunk down a little bit. And I was like, oh, great. I can sit here with Neil Danaher and have a beer and watch the footy. It was awesome.
1: No issue with the beverage.
0: No issue with the beverage. I didn't get called into the office on Monday, so I assumed there was no issue with the beverage.
1: Sharon Lawley, yeah, outstanding. This is Extra Time. Lots to talk about tonight. We'll, of course, reflect on how West Coast and Fremantle are going, and really impressive performances from both clubs. I know West Coast didn't get the win, but gave it an almighty crack in what was a great day for football in every respect. If you didn't get behind it, I understood a little bit of the cynicism, but yeah, if you didn't watch it, you'd have been disappointed, because not only did West Coast make it, I think, a better game by how well they fought that out, but Scott Pendlebury, I thought they handled that really well on the day, Collingwood. And I hated the thought of one player having the gold numbers. I was very happy for everybody to wear the gold numbers on that day, because it's all about the team.
0: Yeah,
1: it's about
0: it is.
1: Team.
0: It's
1: Everyone
0: all about the team. And we spoke about it, and I reckon that Scott would have absolutely loved that it was a fight and that it was taken up to him, and that it wasn't a whitewash, because that's not the kind of person he is. He loved the contest. Now, to be honest, I was down at Laughlin Park, and so we got the chocolate. So I've only watched a couple of highlights of the game. I was actually going to watch it tonight, I think, when I get home and watch the whole game start to finish. But it was an amazing, and I've kind of reflected a little bit more kind of post the game, and I was sitting at home today. The thing that I probably thought today the most about Pendles was, like, he, not that, you know how you have teammates when you're playing sports that make you feel like when they're out there, they're going to make the team better because they're out there. The thing that I think, upon reflection, that Scott made me feel so good about, that he made me feel like if I was out there doing well, the team would be better. And that was part of his leadership, and that making everybody else feel confident in what they could bring, which I think, I don't know, he might not have even thought it, but he made me feel that way.
1: I reckon he made a lot of players feel that way along the way as well. Congratulations to him. By the way, caller just touching base, wanted to mention Jai Arrow, of course, and send his thoughts to Jai, the NRL player who has had to retire and say that he's suffering with MND as well. So, yeah, that was a very emotional piece of news last week in the NRL. By the way, just on the NRL, State of Origin on Wednesday night. No extra time on Wednesday night for good reason. We'll be bringing you the State of Origin in our regular extra time slot. So we've given

0: Ash Nelson and Chris Waterman the night off. State of Origin 1 on Wednesday night. In just a moment, I know why it's been overlooked because of so much emotion from his coaching roles at Melbourne and everything that he's done, but Neil Danaher did spend 8 years in WA across both of our clubs, starting with Fremantle and then finishing up, as we heard from Sharrod at the West Coast Eagles. We're going to speak to the man who employed him at the Dockers in just a moment. That's David Hatt. He was the CEO at the time. Coming up next here on Extra Time on 102.5 ABC Perth, ABC WA, on Sport Digital around the nation, and as always, streaming on ABC Listen.
1: The Dockers are firing after 10 wins in a row on Saturday. 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
0: David Hatt was the CEO when the Dockers entered the AFL, and he was the man in charge at Fremantle who signed Neil Danaher to the club, Fremantle's first assistant coach. Let's get David to reflect on Neil Danaher and his time in the West with the Dockers. A very warm welcome to you, David.
3: Thanks very much, Clint.
0: Tell us about how Neil Danaher came to be a part of the Fremantle Dockers in their first season.
3: Well, I think we were continually being given advice at the beginning of our crusade for Fremantle, if I can put it that way. And one of those pieces of advice was that we needed some, in inverted commas, Victorian experience. And we'd incurred the wrath of the AFL by appointing a non-Victorian as the coach in Gerard Neesham. They weren't necessarily supportive of that, and so they decided that they'd give us some better advice if we got some Victorian influence. Now, our own investigations in relation to a assistant coach threw up the name of Neil Danaher, who'd unfortunately subjected himself, unfortunately, to a really serious knee injury that curtailed his very, very outstanding career. He was known as the best of the Danaher players for Essendon at the time, the four brothers, and Kevin Sheedy said that he was the best of them. And he also had the best football brain, and we should have a look at him. So it was partly advice that we got from Essendon at the time. We interviewed him. He came across as a very genuine and a very sincere, hard-working young fellow who wanted to continue his career in football. So after that, it was a fairly easy decision.
0: What was it like trying to get him to come across to Fremantle? What was it like for him, who'd spent his entire football journey on the other side of the country, to pack up, move the family to the West?
3: Well, it wasn't easy. Fremantle were not exactly an attractive proposition in the terms of football expertise at the time, and certainly in relation to our list, which was very, very inexperienced, didn't have the same sort of player rules that have benefited other people. And so I don't think we were necessarily an attractive proposition, but such was Neil's attitude towards football in a general sense, that he wanted us to do well. He thought it was a challenge to be part of that because he knew how difficult it was going to be. But in particular, he echoed the thoughts of people in Victoria, and that was that we did need someone with some credible Victorian experience. He knew about grounds, and in those days we played in some pretty ordinary grounds like Windy Hill at Essendon. When we played Fitzroy at the Western Oval, it wasn't easy. There were all sorts of different things that we didn't know that we needed to know, and he provided us with that sort of experience, plus the fact that everyone said, this is a man of great integrity, and he will do the right thing by it.
0: And he certainly appeared to have done the right thing by the club for the 3 years he was there. What involvement as CEO did you have with him when he was the assistant coach, other than, of course, being involved in appointing him?
3: Not constant. I mean, I saw him every day, just like most other people, but we were more concerned about keeping the club afloat. He was far more concerned about simply doing his job, and he just wanted to talk about everything football. He wanted to get to know the players, and he did, because we had 45, 46 very inexperienced people who didn't know anything about the AFL other than what they'd seen on TV in most instances. And he was the sort of person who could sit people down, have a talk to them about their particular skills or what areas of their game could and should be improved simply by going to training when he began. But he told us that we probably would start reasonably well, better than some people thought. But then when it was winter in Victoria, it was a very, very different proposition. And that turned out to be the case. He was very prescient. He told us after we'd won five and lost five against most people's direction, we went south after that because the grounds became a bog, not like they are today. And it was very, very hard work whenever we travelled. But we were prepared for that, just simply not good enough to do a lot about it. But Neil was crucial to us keeping our spirits, giving us the sort of advice we needed. And he was just first class.
0: Were you surprised at all from when you first met him that he ever became a senior coach, which he did, taking Melbourne from the bottom of the ladder through to a grand final in 3 years? Or did you always think when you first interviewed him for that assistant role that bigger things were to come in a footballing sense for Neil Danaher?
3: Oh, and there's no question that he saw it as his first step towards a long-term coaching career, if that was possible. And of course, it was. He was obviously a person who would be maturing into a first-rate coach. And I think if Jared Neesham hadn't have been still available, we would have been very keen on seeing whether he would stay with us and be a part of our club, because we regarded him so highly. And we knew that he was receiving offers from other clubs. In some instances, they told us, and in some instances, we just found out. And Melbourne was one of those. They expressed serious interest in him because, obviously, the Danahers had the credibility and he had more credibility than most. So, not surprised at all. He had the sort of approach to the game which was realistic. He was a man of courage, a man of his word. He never spoke down to players. He was always had a good relationship with the players without actually becoming too friendly. In other words, he kept his reasonable distance. But with us, he gave what I think he gave to Melbourne after he'd been there for a very short period of time. He gave Fremantle an extra dimension of credibility. And we were very, very grateful for that. I mean, the Danaher family is, I suppose you'd call them football royalty. Well, in our view, he was the king of the Danaher family because of the way in which he conducted himself and the way in which he went about his duties.
0: You mentioned the family, the Danaher family. What about his family and making the trek across to Perth? What recollections do you have about that?
3: Well, it was a bit interesting. Neil had a young family, a lovely wife, Jan. He's now got lots of grandchildren and things like that. But these kids were very nervous, never been outside the eastern states. Coming across to Perth, they could hardly find it on the map. What are we going to do, Dad? You know, can I still play netball or I can do this or whatever? They were very, very anxious. So Neil said, I think what we need to do is we'll watch a movie, because they were spread right across one row of the plane that they were on. And the movie he selected was Babe, the movie where, as people will be, I'm sure, remembering, where a pig wins the prize in a sheepdog trial. And it's a very emotional, a very well-made movie. Most of the, this is according to Jan Danaher, mostly the people watching it on the plane were all snuffling and sniffling and very carried away with the fact that the pig had won the competition. But one person on the plane was bawling his eyes out, absolutely emotionally wrecked, and that was Neil. That was the sort of bloke that he was. He used to get caught up in stuff, whether it was a pig at a dog show, didn't matter. to him, it was an emotional experience. He was a very sensitive guy, and he couldn't resist having a few tears. So it was a good introduction to Western Australia.
0: I should say that'll do after the Babe story, but I need to ask one more. How did you react with the sad news?

0: News today that Neil Danaher has died after a 13-year fight with MND, and for everything he did to raise awareness, to raise millions upon millions of dollars to fight MND. How did you feel?
1: Well, in some ways, mixed emotions, because he was suffering, and he'd suffered over a long period of time, and I don't think anyone would want that to have continued for too much longer. But he was so brave and so courageous and so resilient that you just simply obviously had to admire him. Myself and our chairman at the time, Ross Kelly, was very close to him, because Ross was a person who'd had his football roots in Victoria, at least, with Essendon, and he knew the Danahers and how much regard they were held in. And Neil, of course, had done this amazing job in the worst of circumstances, by just simply thinking of other people, coming up with new ideas, persisting with ensuring that his disease was recognised by other people. The fact that it couldn't be defeated meant that it needed to be defeated, and if he could do his bit, then he would. And he's devoted huge portion of his life to raising money, and for a terrible disease, nothing that anyone else that in my experience has been able to do in terms of being so valuable to society and such a good example to people in society. Couldn't speak highly enough of him. He was a wonderful fella.
0: David Hatt, he was the CEO at the Fremantle Dockers in their first few seasons, when they appointed in their first season Neil Danaher to be their inaugural assistant coach. Thank you for sharing some of your recollections with us on Extra Time tonight, David.
1: No problem. Thanks a lot.
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0: And I'm alongside Premiership High, Sharad Wellingham. It'd be great to hear from you. 1300 221 0025 is our talkback number. Our text line 0437 221 0025. Neve O'Connor, the CEO of the Western Force, to join us shortly. And then Ray Chamberlain, as usual, will be with us in the latter part of the program to discuss any of the controversial moments of umpiring across the weekend. If you want to send him a message, you can do so. Send us the text and we'll ask Ray your question a little bit later on. A couple of you already asking a couple of very interesting questions for Ray. Good to have you on board. We'll talk West Coast and Fremantle in just a moment. But before all of that, Billy's been good enough to give us a call here on Extra Time. Billy, welcome to the program. Good to have you on board.
4: Mate, so just for a week that we need to pencil on the calendar, from what I hear, the AFL family has lost one of their best friends, a great mate and a husband, and it's just one of those occasions where we all just have to take time out and think about it. With the Eagles, with the Dockers, that's just great the way they're performing. Just a big ticks to the Eagles lads. There was a lot of good forceful play. I was so proud of them. Any team in the comp could have had to come up with that game, and they stood tall. I like the fact that they seem to be running a bit wild, and they're just using their brains, and they're playing what they think how they should play, and they're doing good, and they're taking some hits, they're giving some hits, and it's going to be a good, tough run to the end. These boys are going to show us something that was always there.
5: Yeah, Billy, there's a nice little window of games in front of the Eagles for the next few weeks, isn't there? There's definitely a injury-struck Essendon coming up, who were a bit unfortunate on the weekend with the number of injuries that they got, weren't they? But they're showing the right signs. They're playing in the kind of manner that I think the coach and his team will be quite impressed with. But they're a young side still, so they're going to have their ups and downs, aren't they? They're going to have their games and moments within games. But I think

0: on the whole, we can see growth, which is what I think everybody's just been looking out for.
1: So the other big plus for West Coast is that they're at home for the next 3 weeks. Do not have to leave Perth. They do have it's an away game technically against North Melbourne. But if you were West Coast, after a great win against GWS and then a tremendous effort against Collingwood, you've now got the Bombers and Port and North Melbourne all at home. Now, Essendon and Port, I know that they say that they go into every game thinking they can win, but there are also games that you really think you can win. And the next two would be, they're big opportunities for West Coast to show that there is this continued development continued growth of the football club.
0: Well, that's the thing. I'm probably more so bullish on Port than the Bombers.
1: Really?
0: Yeah. I just don't have much faith. I think that the Power can rock up on any day and can put in a really good performance, whereas I don't quite see that with the Bombers. So I'm more confident from a West Coast point of view of them being able to
1: beat Essendon.
0: Oh,
1: I absolutely tick. But I think you beat Essendon, there's no reason you can't beat Port.
0: No, I agree. But I'm just, yeah, I've got a little bit more faith that Port can turn up and play some really decent football. But so North Melbourne play a home game at Perth Oval.
1: At Perth Stadium, yes.
0: Ah.
1: So that was the deal where they came for 2 years.
0: Yeah.
1: And they would play one game against one of the WA clubs.
0: I thought it was only their away game.
1: No.
0: It was down in Bunbury.
1: So they got both. Yeah, so they're both.
0: That's a great result for North then.
1: Absolutely. And so North play a game in Bunbury and then they play a home game against the other West Australian club. And then this is the second year. So last year they played West Coast in Bunbury and Freo here.
0: And are they both their home game?
1: They're both North home games.
0: Okay.
1: So they're underwritten by the WA clubs a bit where they will take a percentage. So basically they pay for, I think it's up to 30,000, and anything above the 30,000 mark, the WA clubs will also pick up. It means it doesn't cost them anything.
0: Yep.
1: And on top of that, the government pay them a certain amount, which we believe, although no one will ever say this officially, is around about $5 million a year to bring a couple of games across.
0: Oh, wow. That's awesome. Yeah. That's great work from North Melbourne to take that. And it's great for the WA clubs to accept the offer and keep them home for... So Freo at home for a month, aren't they?
1: Freo at home for... Let me have a look. So they're at the Gabba next week. And then they are. So they've got Bunbury... Then the bye, then Geelong, then Gold Coast.
0: It's a great result for Fremantle.
1: And the return of that is, as I've told our friends and colleagues on the other side of the country quite often, WA understands that the clubs, it's not going to be fair. But when that deal was done, did you hear any moaning and whinging from the West about the travel issue? No, because we were like, okay, this is a fair result. We get a month in the middle of the season when we don't have to travel. That's a good result for both of our clubs, and that makes it will never be fair, but it is an equalisation process to the point where we can then live with what happens from here.
0: But are the WA government going to cough up $5 million again, though?
1: They will look back and see how many, like all
0: of
1: these
0: stimulated
1: things,
0: enough.
1: What sort of impact it's had on the economy.
0: Okay.
1: And I know from speaking to people at WA Tourism, they can give you exact numbers on everything, state of origin, Origin, the rugby league. They can give you numbers on people that came across. They can give you average spend. They can look at all this. And so what the government will do is it will have a look at the money that they get back for their investment.
0: Yeah.
1: Now I'm hoping, and that's why we're all hoping, a lot of fans jump on a plane, jump across to Busselton, go and see that game, spend some time in the south, or spend some time in the southwest, and then drive up to Perth, spend some time in Perth, spend the week across here if you're a North Melbourne fan, and then fly home. WA government will look at all that because they're well aware of. Because people go, oh well, we could spend the money better on insert something here. It's like, yeah, except that these things are done to produce more money into the economy.
0: Yeah,
1: sports tourism is big. Big money.
0: Yeah.
1: So that's what they'll have a look at. But I thought it was a great deal for us.
0: Yeah.
1: And I thought it was a terrific deal. And well done for North Melbourne. For all the other Victorian clubs who whinge and sook and moan, they went, no, we'll go and try and source some cash ourselves.
0: So they're obviously in a position where the cash will help. What happens if they don't need the cash? Does another team have the option to put their hand up?
1: Make a deal with any other club.
0: But Hawthorn are getting kicked out of Tasmania.
1: Yeah, but let's be honest. How long do you reckon it'll be till North Melbourne don't need the cash?
0: And they've got a really good WA connection as a club, don't they?
1: Huge supporter base here.
0: Yeah.
1: Enormous. We're going to speak to Niamh O'Connor in just a moment from the Western Force. Before that, though.

0: Donnie's rung in. Always good to hear Donnie on a Monday. 1300 221 0025. Donnie, are you off the long run today?
1: Mate, I tell you what, I go Dennis Lilly's and Mog Holdings on if you want to be like that. I'm going to be gentle. I'm not going to go into the umpiring. I mean, it's a joke. But anyway, the boys should have won the game. Just a few silly decisions when they went forward. I mean, in the last 10 minutes, it was like a high street, one-way traffic, and just a bit taking the wrong options. I mean, young Taylor Young, handball it to McCarthy. I mean, and why didn't you wait another few seconds while he was running, you know? And just, but anyway, Taylor Young, how much longer is he going to stay in there before he drops him? Honestly, he's a worst key defender in the league, and we got worse leaders. I'm talking about Baker and Duggan. Baker is king of the 50-meter penalties, and Duggan is king of the turnovers. I was listening to Mick Mulhouse, and he was, he was fuming when the Duggan kicked into the contest, and he had the two players to his left, and the Waterman, and I think Young Bo Allen, and he just went down and went down the other end. I think the kicking goal, I can't remember. But I was listening to Mulhouse. He was absolutely, he was fuming. I'll listen to your comments.
0: Okay, let's go through a few things. Firstly, Taylor Young, yeah, hasn't set the world on fire, and he would, I think, be under some pressure when Stašević returns in the next week or two.
2: Yep,
0: and I think that is an enormous bonus, with no disrespect to Taylor Young, but getting Brandon Stašević fit and firing will be a huge plus.
2: And enormous. It was obviously helped, that decision will be helped with Bazo as well.
0: Yep. So that's where I think. Yeah. I think
2: which I don't think it would have been able to happen if Bazo hadn't become fit again.
0: Yeah, so I think you're right. I think Tyler is probably under some pressure. Liam Duggan has had some disappointing moments with his disposal, and I think he'd be aware of that, but he's a co-captain, and they're not going to remove him from... They're just not going to.
2: I think last week he bounced back a bit.
0: Yeah.
2: He played a better game last week.
0: I think he's been okay, and I thought he was actually pretty good against GWS.
2: That's what I mean. Sorry. Yeah. He was really good against... Well, he was much better against GWS. His turnovers are still hurting him, and I don't know. Like, he's obviously still got confidence in his ability, and so he's going to keep trying to take on some kicks that maybe he can't quite deliver on yet.
0: And I know Liam Baker is...
2: Give it away.
0: Prone to giving away a few free kicks, but I also like what he gives in toughness around the ground.
2: Exactly. You've got to give something up if you're going to get something. So, and that's exactly what you're saying. Yeah, you got a nice, feisty, fiery player, and he's showing some leadership and some grit, which is what I'm sure, Donnie, you're wanting from the team, but then you can't kind of say, oh, don't give away 50s. I mean, yeah, you don't want him to give away silly ones that he's done a few times, but you want him living life on the edge.
0: By the way, on Brandon Stašević, here is Andrew McWalter on 7 News earlier tonight speaking with Ryan Daniels about Brandon Stašević's return and how he went in the WAFL last weekend.
3: Yeah, so Stas has pulled up pretty well, I believe. I haven't seen him yet, but yeah, he got through 75 minutes of footy, which is great. And then we'll just have to see how he goes this week, whether he's ready for an AFL game or not. Well, I certainly would like him in our team as soon as possible, but there'll be a bit of from the medical team, we'll make some decisions to ensure Stas is set up to succeed.
0: So he was on managed minutes in the WAFL on the weekend. Whether he has one more game or not, we'll have to wait and see, but he's going to have an enormous impact when he returns. This is Extra Time, 23 minutes to 8 o'clock. We'll be speaking about the Western Force next. Every Eagles game is live on ABC Sport. West Coast can smell another win when they take on the struggling Bombers. Join us from 4:30 on Sunday on 102.5 ABC Perth, ABC WA, Sport Digital and ABC Listen.
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0: It is indeed. Let's chat Western Force, their CEO, Neve O'Connor, is good enough to join us here on 102.5 ABC Perth and Extra Time. Welcome to you, Neve.
5: Thank you very much. Nice to have you.
0: Good win against the Fijian Drua, but bittersweet to know that the finals chances are over. How frustrating to be, the cliche is a good one, so close

0: of players, and this is really the first year where they've kind of been bedded in. Everybody was new the previous season, so the longer we can keep them together, and yeah, we will get success. I'm really excited about what we're building.
1: Made the decision the week before to extend Simon Cron for another season as your coach. Why was 1 year the right amount of time for that contract? Can you talk us through that decision?
0: Yeah, so when Simon signed his extension the last time, he had a 1 year option. So I wouldn't go reading too much into it. We just both exercised the option to stay. Simon has been great for our environment, for our playing group, for what he gives back to community. We've seen huge growth, and we can see the green shoots. And I think now it's about having patience to move forward.
2: Niamh, how important is it to finish the season with a really good win against the Tars and being member round? What can you say to your members coming up to the game?
0: Yeah, so look, this is a pretty important game for us. It will when we beat the Tars and give back ourselves,
2: Must do.
0: we will leapfrog, and it'll be one of the highest positions we've ever had in Super Rugby. So it's really important to get the sea of blue behind us, and we love celebrating our members in the game. So we've got an event on Thursday night in Claremont. And then we've got a member-led day on the field and in the park on Saturday. So I'm really, really excited to say thanks to everybody for their support. And we have members' guard of honour and players run out on Saturday night, so can't wait.
1: So, how have your crowds been on average this season?
0: Look, we've been pretty consistent. They've been anywhere between 5,000 and 7,000. We had a couple of, we're in the middle of a cyclone for one of them, so it's been a bit of a mixed bag. So no, we've been pretty happy, pretty consistent, and really good with member show rate, and that support, the energy in the stadium is quite good.
2: Do you need to up those numbers to be really, financially stable as a club, or is everything pretty solid at the moment?
0: Yeah, no, we do need to be over the 8,000 mark to really bring true sustainability. So that's a major focus for us going forward. And as we know, WA people love a team going well. So that's what we're focused on.
1: Niamh, one thing that I have really enjoyed watching, and well done to the socials media people who've been allowed in and have let us have a look, but the reaction of the players post wins, there seems a genuine feeling of togetherness. Now, I know that victory does help that, but it's hard to fake it when you look at that group of players after a victory, what it means to them to be playing for the
2: Singing
1: Force.
2: in the sheds.
1: Yeah.
0: Yeah, look, we've put a really major focus on culture and engagement, and putting a good culture internally in the organization as a whole. And a major part of that was the players developing this chant that they do post game. We were really surprised at how much it took off when it was originally touted towards the end of last year. But it's yeah, what you see is true. The boys would go over hot coals for each other. They really care, as does everybody in the organization. So that's why I'm pretty confident we're on the right path.
2: How hard is it when you've got players coming from Argentina, South Africa, Australia, to kind of, oh, even Europe as well, to kind of build that cohesion quickly, but it be authentic?
0: Oh, look, we do a lot of a huge focus. If you would just possibly seen last week, we did an Argentinian barbecue, and we really focus on people being able to share their culture so you can understand where people came from. It's been quite fun with the Argentinians, where they're teaching one another Spanish and reading line outs and stuff. So it's been quite good fun, and the boys all care for each other. So we put a big focus on character when we're recruiting.
2: We did a we spoke to one of the boys the other day, and they were competing on their Duolingo streaks, wasn't it, Clint?
1: Yeah, that's right. Which we thought was pretty impressive. That, I mean, I don't know if there's too many other sort of sporting clubs where players will be competing on who's got the longest Duolingo streak. So that was pretty good from the Force. Niamh, congratulations on the season. Shame we couldn't play finals, but nonetheless, steps forward again, and hopefully you get a huge crowd. Members round Saturday night against the Tars. Best of luck, and cheers for chatting with us.
0: Awesome. Thanks a million.
1: Good on you. Niamh O'Connor there, the CEO at the Western Force, joining us here on Extra Time. Ray Chamberlain will be with us very soon on Extra Time. If you want to ask him a question, 0437 221 025, or you can ask him yourself if you ring in 1300 221 025. We need to talk a bit about Fremantle.

0: Mental. It's going to be really intriguing this weekend. So they've got Brisbane in Brisbane on Saturday after the Lions copped one of the all-time great whacks.
1: Not what you want to be going over there after.
0: No. And on top of that, they're now back-to-back losses against Geelong, which was up at the Gabba, and now that, 14-goal belting they got. They have had mid-season blips before.
1: Yeah.
0: That's the one thing that I would... I accept there's two arguments. One is when you are a reigning premier and a dual reigning premier, how does the motivation go in the dark days of the mid-season? But the Lions have, on a couple of occasions, had little blips where they've been belted in the middle of a season and have come back in the last 2 years.
1: I think that it's the manner in which you dealt those losses. So you can have your blips and you can have a little bit of a down slump, but was it 9 or 10 goals or something unanswered in that? Was it the
0: 14 third? Goals 14 in the third goals. Term. They booted 14-2, the Giants, to Brisbane's three behinds. It's a record third term and indeed the fourth highest scoring quarter of any quarter in VFL AFL history.
1: So that's not the manner in which you want to take a loss. So, yeah, they've got to look at how that happened. I know they've had a little bit of injury issue this year and they've had some key players who are out, but that kind of mental blip is not what you're kind of alluding to where, yes, it's kind of, you know, those middle stages of the year, the ladder's starting to settle and, yeah, it's definitely something that they won't be happy with. And by reports, you know, in the media, we've heard that they spent an extra 20 minutes post-game with just the players and the coaches. So, obviously... It's not the alarm bells aren't ringing outside just yet, but I think internally they're addressing some things that they're not happy with.
0: What impacts? Good question. Cash has just typed on the screen. What impact is three seasons in a row now of 27, 26, and 26 games?
1: Yeah, it's massive. Yeah. It is an accumulative load that, you know, they've got some older players where it won't affect them that much, but they've also got some really young guys who are still only, you know, playing games 50 to 100, and for them to have happened 25 games, like, it's a lot, that accumulative load. I know at the end of 2012 where we went prelim, grand final, prelim, like, I was exhausted off that accumulative load. It was really, really hard on the body and the mind. And so that's where I think they're probably finding themselves at the moment, is the mental, I suppose, focus and attention to detail that needs to remain at a really high level when you're the top. But they've also been struck with some injuries.
0: Two quick questions before we head to Ray Chamberlain. I'll probably ask you these again on Saturday, but I'll ask you them now anyway. Firstly, We expect Alex Pearce and Hayden Young to be both available. With the bye the following week, and with them both have had some runs of injuries. Mm-hmm. If they're both ready to go, do you take them?
1: If Pearce is ready to go, I take Pearce. He's had more acute kind of impact injuries with the broken arm, and it was a broken arm last year, wasn't it? And his ankle injuries are all like impact injuries. Young, on the other hand, with his history, I know this was a concussion, but his workload and his training load would have decreased over the last few weeks. So I would say he is in a really precarious position in terms of susceptibility to an injury this week.
0: So one and one. And the other one before we have a chat to Ray Chamberlain, do you send Pat Voss to Harris Andrews?
1: Absolutely. I think he did an amazing job. And look, the kind of byplay is from a spectator and, you know, from our point of view, is great. But he's also just doing a great job for the team. So, yes, you absolutely send him to Andrews.
0: Yes, and yes on that one. Good on you. Sharad Willingham is with us. Clint Wilden with you. This is Extra Time, 12 minutes to 8.
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3: 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ABC Sports, Mitch Turner.
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5: ABC Perth.
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6: That was a joke.
2: This is Right or Robbed.
6: Right in front of me. Right in front of me.
2: With Razor Ray.
0: Ray Chamberlain, before we talk about the questionable issues of umpiring and the bigger pictures of footy around the world, Firstly, that sad news that we just heard again there. Neil Danaher passing away today. Reflections on Neil Danaher from yourself?
5: Yeah, g'day, Clinton Sherrod. Yeah, I probably my fondest memory was I had an opportunity to actually participate in the Big Three.
0: You did.
5: And which was just, it was quite a unique time for me personally. The day prior to the Big Freeze, I lost my best mate and my best man, my cousin. He passed away, and I'll never forget just how incredibly supportive Neil and the Danaher family and the broader Fighting ND family, who and there's an incredibly powerful tribe that do a mountain of work, how kind they were. I'll never forget Neil coming in when we're getting ready and everyone's nervous. Even Gil, he's the boss, and he didn't know, he had two different outfits. He didn't know which one to wear, and Croft was giving him a bit of grief, and, which was hilarious. So we all piled in. And so you're all a bit anxious. And Neil came down and he was having, he was starting to have a little bit of trouble in terms of communicating verbally, but I tell you what he could do. He got us all in and he just punched out, "It's showtime." And it was so, so cool. And I feel really blessed. And I'm so grateful that I was afforded that opportunity.
0: That's a great story. Thanks for sharing that with us. We've got a text to start with, Ray, from Jace. Wants to know, what if umpires just decided to put the whistle away, not just in finals? I come from a sport, this is Jace, with lots of rules, most that are at the discretion of the whistle holder, in brackets he says hockey. So I understand the difficulty of the job. If you just let the game play and not blow the whistle, unless it's obvious, the players will adapt and it might also keep the speed of the game up that the AFL is looking for. In other words, take a lot of the grey decisions out and call play on. Fans might or might not like non-decision calls. However, that's one of the beauties of the game. They'll all be fine if it leads to a goal. Should the umpires put the whistle away more often? Asks Jason. Ray Chamberlain?
5: Yeah, we have these debates a bit. And statistically, it's less than half a free. It's about 0.2 over the last 15 years. How many free kicks are awarded in September versus the average free kicks awarded during home and away. So this whole idea about, oh, in September they tuck it away and let them play, it's a bit of a fallacy, and it's not supported by data. It's more people who are looking over their shoulder and wearing tin hats. But what you do get, you get the best players, right? You get the best teams, and by process of elimination, you get the most informed, best umpires out on the ground. And so the best players know where the line is and they get to that and pull up more readily. And the umpires, I think, understand what a warranted free kick is and what doesn't require umpire intervention. And so that's we do get that feel out of September games, but statistically, there's no significant difference in free kicks awarded.
1: Razor, stats can sometimes be a little bit, not a true representation. Would you not say that there'd be more contested and in tight footy in finals as well? So the number, free kicks should actually potentially be higher. And would you, as now a spectator, would you prefer to see less umpire, input into decisions? Like,
5: it's a ripping point that you raise about an increased level of contest. And so I come back again to the players. Sherrod, you played in all the biggest games, mate. So you know you don't want to be that guy that's undisciplined and gives away a lazy push in the back or a 50 for gobbing off, or, and it costs your team a flag when there's a kick from the boundary line to win it. Mm. So what I found, and I was lucky, I did about 30 of them. In many ways, they can be easy to umpire.
1: Yeah.
5: If you can handle the environment, the stage, and the stuff that actually isn't relevant, it's all in your head. Oh, will I get a game next week? If you can put all that to the side, in some ways, finals footy, because of the way in which they're played, can actually be a little, have its benefits, yeah? But statistically speaking, as I said, the data is the data. And I think the players and the way in which they play and they know their disciplines are enhanced.
0: John has rung in from Joondalup, 1300 221 0025. He's got a question for Ray. Fire away, John.
7: Razor, I don't know if you

0: saw the game of the Dockers and St Kilda on the weekend. I was at the game, and I think it was the third quarter. Clark handballed to Warner on virtually on the goal line, and Filippo was only probably, I would guesstimate, say 2 yards in front of him, corralled him, and Warner walked back over the line. And I would have thought that would have been enough physical or enough pressure, immediate pressure, to say that was legitimate there, particularly within the nine.
1: John,
0: great. Did you see that? And did you,
1: yeah,
0: did you
1: I have
0: comment on that?
1: Yeah, I have, mate. Great question. And it's one of the more challenging rules for the umps for a number of reasons, not least of which you can go 4 or 5 years and not pay a free kick for that particular. So it's like the dusty, fairway wood that you rarely use. I'm not hitting that one, but you need to, and you just swing and hope that you nail it in a way. But your point's right. If the player's under immediate pressure, and the distance for that is 2 to 3 metres. That's the window you're looking at. That constitutes immediate pressure. If you're under immediate pressure and you're within nine, you're able to kill the ball. And so I haven't seen the behind the goals vision of that. I've only seen a little thing I saw on Twitter. But from the way I've seen it, I think all clear, one behind is fine.
2: Yeah.
3: I think that was our point of view from the box. It was one that I think the confusion was Warner's intent wasn't to keep it alive, and so he wasn't intending to try and keep it alive, but I don't think he needed to, because Filippo was in within nine and then within 2 metres of putting pressure on.
2: That was the catch-all that we spoke about, Ray, on the coverage, which is the spirit and intention of the law is for players to keep the ball in play. Did he have that spirit or intention? No, he didn't. But at the same time,
3: he had a player within 2 metres and he was inside the 9 metre line.
2: I agree.
1: You two guys have nailed. I've got a very, very good source. He's only done about 10 grand finals. And I said, give me your thoughts. He goes, I reckon it should be, but it isn't.
2: That's exactly right.
1: You've nailed it, boys.
2: Hey, we've got another. Thank you, by the way, John, for calling in. We really appreciate you ringing into the program. Question coming in about, should Zerha have had his shot on the siren in the North Melbourne versus Suns game? I remember watching this and I thought, look, he was being held. It was a free kick. But then when Larkey's played on and absolutely butchered his chance, and then there was another player, I think it was a Curtis, who also absolutely butchered his chance, should the umpire have said, well, look, you've had the advantage twice here and you've missed it, so therefore it doesn't come back.
3: They didn't get any advantage from it.
2: But they've decided to take an advantage.
3: but they didn't get any advantage.
2: I don't know the answer to this, which is why I'm going to ask Ray. Ray, what would you have said?
1: Beautiful. So where I think the umpire, if you watch the umpire's behaviour, he intervenes and blows with his whistle to call time on in advance of Larky attempting to kick the football. And the reason why he's done that is he's decided that there has been too long a run, okay, before Larky has decided to take advantage. Now, I don't necessarily agree with what he's done there. So the law says a team's offended against, they demonstrate an intent to continue play within a reasonable time, a teammate is able to take advantage, okay? And so that's what we saw in relation to Larky. That ball spilt over the back, players kept running, play runs as per usual, and the person who decides whether they want to take advantage or not is the player themselves. And what's really clear, or what's really key to this, is there has to be a discernible pause or time frame between free kick and then that player making that choice. You'll have seen Dudley in the game in Perth. His disposal after the free kick, it's almost simultaneous with the whistle blowing, and it wouldn't be something that's long enough to constitute advantage. So therefore, he hasn't necessarily cognitively made that decision. He's got the ball and kicked it in almost the same time as the whistle goes. So bringing that ball back would have been more appropriate and in line with the law of the game. With Larky, I had my coffee, I was in at the MCG getting ready for the other game, and I went, oh, that's advantage. Yeah, and so for me, I think that was, again, I don't think it was an accurate implementation of the law. The players determine whether they want to take advantage or not, and as an umpire, the worst thing

0: you can do is make your mind up too early.
1: Okay, so Razor, in the Dudley one, has the umpire said the result was the goal, that that's the advantage, well, I'll pay it? I'll pay the advantage?
0: No, so again, because there wasn't what would be considered a significant enough delay, whether or not you think Dudley knows it's their free kick or not, there's not considered a significant enough delay between the free kick and him under pressure kicking the ball, right? And so, bang, immediately, you'll see the umpire blows his whistle correctly, going, nah, you've got to bring that back. And then I think when it's bounced and gone through, I think they've zigged when they needed a zag. Okay, so you can't have two bites of the cherry. It's advantage or it isn't.
2: All those questions, and we still didn't ask about Nick Dacos throwing himself on the ground after being bumped.
0: Can I give you one quick one about advantage before you kick me off?
2: You've got seven seconds.
0: If a player takes advantage and the siren sounds, bad luck. siren goes, game over.
2: We're out of here. Game over. News time, 8 o'clock.
3: ABC News. Good evening. I'm Noni Edwards. The shift towards One Nation is being seen as more about the disillusionment with two-party politics than a shift to the right wing. Polling agency Redbridge carried out research that found if a federal election were held last weekend, One Nation would win up to 59 seats. Several federal independents have revealed they've discussed the idea of forming an official political party in response to One Nation's rise. Redbridge director Cos Samaras says many people turning to One Nation are from regional and working class backgrounds.
4: It's anti-establishment. Some people would like to characterise it as a shift to the right. I would like to just define it as a bunch of Australians sick of the two-party system.
3: A Victorian court has heard Desi Freeman taunted Special Operations Group officers, inviting them to have a beer with him in the moments before his death. Ashley Aldridge reports from the coroner's court.
5: Details of the standoff have been revealed in a directions hearing today ahead of a full inquest into Freeman's death. The court heard police received intelligence a week before the fatal shootout that Freeman was at a property in Tollagalong. Once his identity was confirmed, officers surrounded the shipping container where he was hiding and negotiated with him for several hours. During the standoff, Freeman called officers thugs, bullies and cowards and described the shooting deaths of two police officers at Porepunkah as self-defence. The court heard Freeman later emerged from the container before he was killed in a shootout with police.
3: Women's health practitioners are calling for the creation of national guidelines for doctors to follow when recognising and managing perimenopause and menopause. The federal government has launched a campaign aimed at helping women navigate symptoms and avoid misinformation after a Senate inquiry found a need for better awareness, support and research. Director of WellFem Telehealth Menopause Clinic, Dr. Kelly Teagle, welcomes the commitment but says there needs to be more funding for longer, thorough doctor consultations.
6: Menopause consultations, they're particularly complex, sometimes and time-consuming, and they're done by female GPs who, on the whole, don't end up earning as much as male GPs because they do all the longer consultations. So there's definite reform required under Medicare.
3: Nearly 1,300 Melbourne CBD customers remain without power after a burst water main flooded a zone substation on Little Collins Street earlier today. City Power says at its peak, around 10,000 customers were without supply. Pump trucks are now on site, removing thousands of litres of water from the substation with damage assessments and repairs to begin once it's cleared. Crews will continue working through the night to restore power to remaining customers. Internationally, an Israeli airstrike on a tent housing displaced Palestinians has killed two people, including a six-year-old girl. Health officials in Gaza say another 12 people have been wounded in the attack on the southern Gaza city of Khan Yunis. Medics have identified the victims as six-year-old Manatala Abu Libda and 31-year-old Hanan Mahmoud. The Israeli military has not commented. Pope Leo has made an historic apology to the Catholic Church's role in legitimising slavery. Sarah Amir has the latest.
7: Describing it as a wound in Christian memory, Pope Leo has apologised for the Holy See's role in the transatlantic slave trade. As history's first-born American pope, whose family history includes both enslaved people and slave owners, Leo delivered the apology in his first encyclical. The document is a letter written by

0: with the Pope to a particular audience of bishops. The sweeping manifesto discusses safeguarding humanity in an era of increasing reliance on artificial intelligence. The pontiff has warned misinformation could lead humanity down the path of unending war.
1: The results are in from the 2025 Aussie Bird Count, with the magpie crowned the most commonly sighted bird in Australia. The annual survey counted 5 million birds across the country during a week of bird watching last October. Conservation not-for-profit Bird Life Australia's Sean Dooley says the birds that are notably rising up the table each year tend to be species originally found inland.
2: That includes the infamous bin chicken. The Australian white ibis, because of how we've changed the landscape, these birds have become essentially climate refugees, and they've come to the coast and then they've discovered, okay, there's food on along the coastline, but also, hang on, there's food in the cities.
1: You're up to date with the latest from ABC News, and for more, there's ABC Listen.
3: The forecast for WA, light showers possible over the Eucla and far southeastern interior, the chance of morning fog and frost over the southern goldfields, eastern southeast coastal district and western Eucla. Windy over the northern Gascoyne, Pilbara, north interior and southern Kimberley, the chance of a shower about the southwest capes in the late evening. Mostly sunny in Perth, a top of 25 after an overnight low of 10. Showers increasing on Wednesday, 23. Showers easing on Thursday and 21. 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
2: Yes, well, hello, and how are you? Philip Clark with you on ABC Radio. It's Monday, it's the 25th of May, into the first hour of the program. Good to be with you. I hope your weekend was just fine. Your team won and all that. Mine didn't. It's the first hour of the show. 6 past 10, 6 past 8 in WA. It's 24 to 10 in South Australia and the Northern Territory. You should get us on broadcast on the ABC Listen app and your TV channel 25, wherever you are. No problems in transmitting tonight with maintenance, so you should be getting us loud and clear. We're all the way through the Pacific as well, courtesy of Radio Australia. We're at 6 minutes past 10 in Port Moresby, in Honiara, Port Vila at 6 past 11, in Tuvalu, Fiji and Kiribati, it's 6 past midnight, Tonga and Samoa at 6 past 1. Very good to have your company as well. And let's get into the program tonight. We're going to talk about hormones in our first hour, particularly female, particularly as it relates to female health, with one of the great experts in this, Dr. Louise Newson, author of The Power of Hormones. So if you've got questions, your experiences or things you'd like to relate, 1-300-800-222 is my number. You can text me 0467-922702 if you would like. By the way, if you want to listen back to our podcasted programs too, by the way, there's plenty of stuff on there. The best way to do it is to use the ABC Listen app. Just put Nightlife into the search bar of the Listen app and away you go. There's heaps of things there. We've got the last edition of Motor Talk with Toby Hagen too. And that expert we had on earthquakes and also the interior of the earth, which is very interesting, is there as well. And Alex Kidman, tech journalist, on whether or not the boosters for your mobile phones in the bush work too. So there's lots of other things too. So check it out on the ABC Listen app. All right, first up tonight, hormones play a vital role in the way our body regulates just about every system we've got, beneath and in our skin. But the role that they can play in health, of course, is less well understood by many people. British specialist Dr. Louise Newson is a leading authority on women's health, and she argues that we're still not giving women enough information, and for that matter, not prescribing enough either. Our hormones affect far more than fertility and periods, influencing almost every system in the body. So she's keen to dispel the myth that estrogen, progesterone and testosterone are sex hormones and are gender-specific, but emphasises that all three are needed by both men and women. So it's a very interesting a topic for conversation. So Dr. Newson will join us in this first hour. Your call is welcome. 1-300-800-222. Nightlife News Breakdown. Emily Barrett, Managing Editor of the Saturday Paper, is going to join us to discuss these proposals of put forward by a number, not all, independent MPs to form a new political party. Yeah, okay, with the aim of countering the appeal of One Nation. We might have a chat about this in the issues of the day, the last hour of the program, as well. And then in science, yeah.

0: Well, it turns out the dust from a distant sun does shower over everyone. Thank you to the scientists, Crowded House, for letting us know about this too. The Earth is apparently this very moment going through a huge local interstellar cloud full of all sorts of stuff. We'll find out from that, about all of that with our science correspondent a bit later on as well. Why do the pyramids stay up? I mean, we don't know how they were built. There's plenty of theories, but everything else falls down in 5,000 years, doesn't it? But they don't. Why? There's some very interesting seismic engineering, data about why the Big Pyramid at Giza in particular, the Khufu Pyramid, is still intact. It survived massive earthquakes. Nothing else survived it. So why did it? So the engineering involved is complicated. We'll explain it a bit later on as well. We'll play the Mighty Challenge. We'll look at the American situation in world affairs. Obviously, with news that a deal with the US, with Iran is it imminent? We'll discuss this a bit later on with Bruce Walpe, Senior Fellow at the US Studies Centre. And clearly, if any news comes through while the program is on, you'll be the first to hear about it. Iran is saying the deal with the US is not imminent, although the US President Donald Trump says, yes, it is. So we'll find out anyway. Plenty on. Love to talk with you as well. 1-300-800-222 is my number. You can text me 0467-922-702. If you would like to join the program, I would love to hear from you.
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0: Dr. Louise Newson is a British GP and menopause specialist and author of a new book on hormones called The Power of Hormones. She argues that the role of hormones in our bodies has been widely misunderstood, leading to decades of women in particular being frankly misdiagnosed and incorrectly dosed with all sorts of things, when there's a simpler way to, as she puts it, harness the power of hormones. If you'd like to ask a question, 1-300-800-222, there are lines free. Dr. Louise Newson joins us on the program. Dr. Newson, good evening to you. Welcome to Nightlife. Dr. Newson, do we have you there? Hello.
3: Hi, sorry.
0: Speaking of the power.
3: Hello. It's good, isn't it? Mine are working well, clearly.
0: Speaking of the power of hormones, we have to get to the power of technology working as well. Look, terrific to have your time on the program. For those of us without medical degrees, what's a hormone anyway?
3: So a hormone is just a chemical messenger, actually, that lots of our organs produce. They go into our bloodstream and they affect every single cell in our body. And we've got dozens of them. We've got, you know, lots of people have known as insulin and thyroxine and adrenaline and all sorts of hormones that they all have unique properties and they all work individually on every cell in our body.
0: Okay, now, you make a distinction between natural and synthetic hormones. Tell us about that.
3: Yeah, so firstly, the most important thing to know is that we produce hormones ourselves. So when I'm talking, obviously, in the book about progesterone, estradiol, testosterone, then it is just these hormones that we make in our bodies. We make them in our ovaries, our adrenal glands, and also in our brain. But we can prescribe them as well. So, and this is where the confusion is, because when I prescribe hormones, I prescribe the same chemical structure as our own hormones. Mm. Whereas in the past, we've been prescribing synthetic hormones that have been manufactured, if you like, they've been made and they're different chemical structures. So they don't have the same effect as our own hormones in the body.
0: Why would we be using them then?
3: Well, it's all about, and this is what I've written about the history of them, because if the pharmaceutical companies, to make money, have to make something new. And so what they did is they altered the chemical structure to make something that was synthetic. And initially they were just testing it

0: be just on the womb, so not even on other parts of the body. Mm. But we know changing a chemical structure, a small amount, can have a big difference to the properties of that chemical. So this is a problem, and this is a confusion, because we know synthetic hormones, which are in older types of HRT, and also actually in contraceptive hormones, have risks associated with them. And that's where people have been very confused, because they think all HRT is associated with risk. And of course it isn't.
1: No, we'll get to HRT in a moment, because it's a big topic and I'd love to talk about it as well. So is it possible to say now that if you want hormone treatment, you only want to be treated with natural hormones? Is that?
0: Yeah, for sure. Yeah, I mean, I sometimes describe to people, if I'm thinking about, you know, eating chicken, would you have proper chicken or would you have chicken flavour crisps? And they're quite different. And that's the whole thing. The synthetic hormones don't have the same chemical structure, so they don't have the same biological activities in our body as the, and that's what we want. We want to replace like for like.
1: Mm. When were hormones discovered, as it were?
0: So they were discovered in the 1930s, actually. They were discovered by scientists who then worked very quickly with gynecologists and pharmaceutical companies to make a synthetic version. Mm-hmm. And actually, one of the first most common selling types of HRT, they actually got from pregnant horses' urine. Right. Because pregnant horses have a lot of hormones in their urine. And so that's what it was called, Premarin. And it was the number one selling drug in the whole of the US, actually, for many years, because it did contain still hormones and women felt better, but they were also noticing that women were healthier. They had less osteoporosis, less heart disease, less dementia, so which was really powerful. And so that's when, you know, HRT became very popular. And at one stage, it was about 45% of menopausal women who were prescribed it with big health benefits. And now globally, it's about 5% of women. So it's really fallen off a cliff.
1: We are often told that if we eat well, exercise, get proper sleep and so on, we'll be healthy. Why do our bodies not produce these hormones themselves in the right amount to keep us healthy?
0: Well, it's an age-related thing. We're living longer, which is great, but our hormones decline with age. So in the Victorian times, we actually used to live, and our average age of life was about 59, and an average age of menopause was 57. It's quite different for now, obviously. So we can't all survive. Well, we can survive, but we don't live as healthily without those hormones working in the body. And of course, you know, we should be eating healthily, we should be exercising, we should be sleeping. But we wouldn't say to someone who had low iron, who was tired, just to sleep a bit better and exercise more. Mm. So that's where we have to be thinking about the hormone deficiency and the effects that it has in our bodies.
1: Mm. I mean, before we started working with hormones and understood what they were and the treatments that you could operate with, the treatments meted out to women were pretty shocking, even if they might have been well intended. I don't even know what that means, actually. But in your book, you mentioned the rest cure. Tell us about the rest cure. This was a cure for menopause.
0: Yeah, so what they were always worried about in the Victorian times, so this was before they knew about hormones, they were trying different ways of helping women feel better. And one of the things they were worried about was that too much blood was going to a woman's womb, because they thought it's all of the womb that was the problem. Mm. So what they wanted to do is get more blood to the womb and less to the brain. So they would do this rescue treatment where literally they would put women to bed for 3 weeks at a time, and they would not allow them to talk, not allow them to sing, recite poetry, or anything, and for 3 weeks at a time. But it didn't work. Women obviously didn't feel better. In fact, they felt a lot worse afterwards often.
1: Strangely, yes. There are some, I mean, from the, you know, vantage point of time and distance, some curious and funny things. Do you write about the link between hormones and the birth of the sex toy industry? Tell me about that.
0: Well, this again was thinking about the womb, and some gynecologists thought the womb was wandering in the body, and there were different treatments to literally physically weigh the womb down. But then there were some gynecologists that did this uterine massage, they called it. But actually what they were doing was, literally putting their fingers into the vagina and causing women to climax. And they got paid a lot of money for it. And women actually with a lot of money did rather enjoy it. Mm. But then the gynecologist complained that their hands were getting sore and painful because they were doing it. So, I mean, you couldn't make it up really. And so then they made a physical machine to do this. And that was the launch of the vibrator. So it's, yeah, I mean, the history of medicine is really interesting when you look at what has been done and hasn't been done to women. But it's funny, but it isn't really much better now.
1: That's a question, isn't it? Particularly yeah. when you examine the way that women have been treated and dealt with over hormone replacement therapy, which is, I want to get to in a minute. But the body is awash with all kinds of functional hormones, but you've basically concentrated on these three: progesterone, testosterone, and estradiol.
0: Yes, estradiol.
1: Estradiol,
0: which is one form of estrogen, yeah.
1: Okay. There's a whole chapter devoted to testosterone. There's widespread misunderstanding about this because it's often thought to be, in fact, it's a metaphor, isn't it, for maleness. You know, he's got a lot of testosterone, et cetera, as though it is just a male hormone. But, of course, that's not right, is it?
0: No, I mean, isn't it a shame even the name testosterone from the testes makes people really confused? But it's the most biologically active hormone we have as women, and it's made in our ovaries, our adrenal glands, our muscles make it, but our brain makes it as well, and it works on every cell in our body. And in fact, when it was first discovered in the 1930s, they started to do studies on women and men, and they noticed the effects of women on their well-being. They actually gave it even for women with period pains as well, and notice there were lots of benefits, and also to bone strength and muscle strength, lots of benefits. And then for some reason now it's only given to women if they have reduced sexual desire. It's like everyone talks about it as the libido hormone, which is, again, I think very negative for women. If people really think that our libido is just about one hormone, it's quite naive really.
1: Yeah. 1-300-800-222 is the number. Sarah from Kalamundras.

0: This guy, Sarah. Hi.
1: Hi.
0: Hi, Sarah. Yeah, what's your question?
1: Just wondering about her advice about managing like PMDD and whether or not she thinks diet and nervous system play a big part in the impact of hormones for women.
0: Louise?
2: So PMDD is premenstrual dysphoric disorder. So it's generally when people have symptoms, they can be physical and mental health symptoms, often severely affecting quality of life in the days before periods. And it's usually associated with fluctuating and low hormone levels. People get a big drop of progesterone in those days before periods. And it affects about 1 in 20 women. It's very, very common. And we've actually known for the last 70 years that women who take natural progesterone can really benefit because you're just supplementing that hormone that's dropping very quickly. Obviously, nutrition can make a difference in stress, but actually progesterone, that hormone, balances with our cortisol, our stress hormone. So if we don't have enough progesterone, it can actually increase cortisol in our bodies. So there was an amazing doctor called Dr. Katrina Dalton, who I have written about in my book, who discovered all of this in the 1960s, premenstrual syndrome and then premenstrual dysphoric disorder, and gave a lot of progesterone to women and with transformational results. But for some reason, in the late 1990s, it became a psychiatric disorder. So a lot of people will give antidepressants first line for these women, or give them synthetic contraception, which actually block progesterone working in the body. So often people feel worse with it. So we see and manage a lot of women with PMDD in my clinic. We give them natural progesterone. Sometimes they benefit from estradiol and testosterone too, and it can be really transformational.
0: Mm. Sarah?
1: Thank you very much.
0: Okay. All right. Quite a few texters here, Jenny included. Actually, there's a bit of background noise there, Louise. I'm just wondering, is that from where you are? Or?
2: I'm not sure. It might be.
0: Yeah, if we could. Anyway, quite a few texts saying that. Jenny says, I'm 63. When I was going through menopause at least 10 years, HRT had a very bad rap, so I decided not to go down that road and just dealt with it. I got through it and came out okay. And I want to get onto that discussion in a moment. She says, regarding hormones and chicken, which is supposed to be one of the worst foods for added hormones, how do we know if organic chicken is hormone-free? Is that an issue? Is hormone-treated chicken an issue?
2: Yeah, this is where terminology is really important, because hormone in meat, it will be synthetic hormones. So they often give synthetic hormones, or they certainly did a lot more in the past to fatten up the meat, if you like. But they were all synthetic. And so it's very, very different. When people want hormone-free meat, of course you don't want synthetic hormones in your body if you can avoid it. And that's the same with meat as well.

0: diseases like osteoporosis, heart disease, diabetes, dementia, because these hormones have very beneficial effects in our body. So that's why we have to be thinking beyond just symptoms.
1: Yeah, it seems to me, and having, you know, done a couple of stories about this over the years, Louise, that the misinformation about HRT and menopause, and for older women, and the scare campaign about it because of a completely unfounded link with breast cancer has this has kind of stuck, though. It's like a lot of these things, isn't it? It sort of sits there in the community, and, you know, even only a few years ago, we were still hearing of GPs who said, oh, no, there's a link with breast cancer. There is not, and we should say it again.
0: It still happens now, but we need to think very carefully when we say things like this, because the risk actually all came from this big study, the Women's Health Initiative study, WHI study, that was written and published in 2002, so many years ago now. But the type of HRT they gave was the pregnant horse's urine, estrogen, and the progesterone was a synthetic progesterone. It was called medoxyprogesterone acetate. And we've known for many years that is associated with risks, not just of cancer, but of heart disease and clots and strokes. Small risk, but we don't prescribe that anymore. So it's irrelevant, actually. But even that study, it showed that the women taking estrogen had about a 22% lower incidence of breast cancer, and they also found that this increased incidence of breast cancer wasn't statistically significant. But like I say, it was with the types of hormones that we don't prescribe anymore. And that's where in the book I've been trying to explain really that we shouldn't be talking about HRT because everyone gets scared. We should be talking about progesterone treatment or estradiol treatment or testosterone treatment. So for this lady with PMDD, she might just need progesterone treatment for a few days a month, and that often transforms people's lives with PMDD.
1: Are you surprised, as I think I have been, though, at the persistence of the belief in the medical community who, you know, who really should know about this, that these beliefs have persisted? And women have had difficulty on, you know, in all sorts of parts of Australia, in getting their GPs

0: so many women are medicalized with the wrong treatments. And it's the same for you in Australia as it is for us in the UK, that a lot of women are being now prescribed antidepressants for their low mood associated with their hormonal change. Mm. And they have far more risk associated with them than natural body identical hormones. Mm.
1: Yeah, exactly. I mean, I think many women are looking at, if you're listening and you want to put your hand up for this, I think many women, in my experience of dealing with it on radio at least, have said it's been a life changer. It's changed my life. Mm. I mean, many women would say it saved my life.
0: Absolutely. Well. I mean, we know that suicide rates actually are the highest in women between the ages of 50 and 54 than they have been since 1980. And that's the same in the US, in Australia as it is, well, in the US, but also in the UK as well. And about 1 in 6 women we see in our clinic have suicidal thoughts, because the role of those hormones in our brain is not insignificant. Like I said at the start, they're made in our brain, but actually they affect every single cell in our brain. And low mood, anxiety, you know, deep, dark thoughts are very, very common in so many women.
1: Hello, says my texter. If I'm on an estrogen patch and progesterone through a Mirena, should I test for testosterone? My doc says the HRT helps my osteoarthritic inflammation. What do you think?
0: So testosterone, we can measure levels. It's only a guide. Everything we do in medicine is a guide when we do a blood test, but it can be useful. The Mirena coil contains a synthetic progesterone, so it's not the same as natural progesterone. So sometimes we give natural progesterone as well for women who have a Mirena coil, because progesterone is a very important hormone in the brain. A lot of people find they sleep better, they're calmer, they have less stress in their bodies when they have progesterone as well. So thinking about the balance of all three hormones is really important.
1: Okay, 1-300-800-222 is the number. Quite a few women texting in saying, I'm 65, says one of my texters. Is this too late to start HRT?
0: So no one's too old or no one's too young to have hormones. When we talk about the natural body identical hormones, which are the same chemical structure as our own hormones, in the past, they used to worry about women over the age of 60 because of this WHI, the Women's Health Initiative study, because it showed that women who were older starting hormones had cardiovascular risks, their heart disease risks. But actually, we're not prescribing those hormones. Our cells are regenerating, growing, developing all the time. And so actually, our cells and our body respond the same way to hormones, whether we're 25 or 85. And we know also that HRT is licensed to prevent osteoporosis, which affects around 1 in 2 menopausal women. So actually, a lot of women still benefit from taking hormones when they're older. We see quite a lot of women in the clinic who are mothers of our patients say, look, I've missed out on hormones for 20, 30 years. Can I try them? And when they go on them, they often find their joint pain improves, their sleep improves, their mobility improves, their cognition improves. So taking hormones is a choice, but trying them for a few months to see if they help is certainly worthwhile for a lot of women.
1: All righty. Pamela and Paige in the ACT is on the line. Hi, Pamela.
2: Good afternoon. Good evening. Sorry. Yes, I had a question. I'm 84.
1: Right.
2: Right. And I had a terrible menopause, and I was put on hormone patches. And I tried to reduce them after a while. It didn't work. And I actually went to there's actually a menopause clinic in Canberra, and I went to see them. And they said, no, there's a very small percentage of women just have to stay on it forever.
1: Okay, yeah. I mean, Louise, is there any reason why she shouldn't?
0: There's absolutely no reason why people need to reduce their dose or come off for hormones as they get older because of the beneficial effects they have to future health. In the same way, if someone had an underactive thyroid gland, you wouldn't tell them to stop or reduce at a certain age, because the hormones have these beneficial effects to future health. So there's lots of people now, you know, and taking hormones is a choice, but there's no reason to stop them at a certain age. So you can be reassured that you can take them forever.
2: Yeah, because there was no way I can get off them because the reaction in my body was so dreadful.
1: Yeah, well,
0: you shouldn't have to.
1: And there's no reason why you should get off them, Pamela. So no, according to Louise, Dr. Louise. All right, 1-300-800-222 lines are free. Karen in South Brisbane. Hi, Karen.
3: Oh, hi. How are you guys?
1: Well, thank you.
3: Lovely to hear. Much to the jealousy of one of my sisters and a lot of my friends, never had any menopausal symptoms.

0: ever. And I get a feeling that I am one of the very few. I'm just wondering what your guests might have to say about that. I had a friend who had to walk around with a fan all the time because she had the hot, cold, flush thing going on and various other things. But I've never had any of that.
1: Mm.
2: So people really vary when they don't have hormones in their bodies. Some people hardly have any symptoms. Some people I've seen have had symptoms for 20, 30 years. Sometimes people have a few symptoms and then they change with time. But this is where thinking about hormones, you know, we prescribe them for two reasons. One is to help people feel better who have symptoms, but the other is to improve future health. And I sometimes compare it with raised blood pressure. Most people who have hypertension, we don't have symptoms, but we treat it to reduce risk of cardiovascular disease. So when we give hormones to women who are menopausal, we know that it reduces risk of all inflammatory conditions, including cardiovascular disease, but also diabetes, dementia, osteoporosis, even Parkinson's disease, multiple sclerosis, autoimmune diseases are all related to inflammation. So it's looking at, you know, this is a treatment that will help future health. So it's, again, it's a choice thing, but a lot of people say, do you know what, I'm really worried about my bones. Although I exercise and eat well, I would like to take hormones to reduce my incidence of osteoporosis, which is, again, a personal choice, but it's fine to do that.
0: Okay, so just taking a step back then, so I'm 62 on Friday, and as I say, I've had no symptoms whatsoever. I have a small amount of osteoarthritis throughout my body, but my doctors tend to like to put that down to what they like to call wear and tear, which I like to call old age. So I'm just trying to understand, would it be beneficial for me to have a hormonal
2: Well,
0: treatment?
2: Like I say, there are benefits for future health. One of the things that we think more and more about is about how women age, because most women now are living a lot longer than they ever did before. But sadly, the last 10 years of life is often in poor health. A lot of people have these inflammatory diseases. And like I say, we know they can be reduced with hormones. It doesn't mean that everybody who doesn't take hormones is going to have those diseases, but it's all a risk thing. And so also our hormones, all three of them, progesterone, estradiol and testosterone, are very anti-inflammatory in the joints. They help reduce inflammation in the joints. They help improve the function of the cartilage, the synovial fluid as well. So, and we know that people who are on hormones are less likely to have hip and knee replacements for osteoarthritis. So even just thinking about it to reduce inflammation in your joints is worthwhile.
1: Okay.
0: I am very active and I do a lot of exercise and I take fish oil.
2: Yeah, that's like I say, that will help. All of these things help, but you can't replace. The only way of replacing missing hormones is by having them prescribed to you.
1: Yeah. All right, Karen, thank you.
0: It is something that I should look at. Sorry, I beg your pardon, Philip. But
1: no, that's all right.
2: Yeah, it's a totally personal choice, but the most important thing is having that information to decide. And then quite often with people, I'll say, well, why don't you try them for 3 to 6 months? And then you can review and see how you feel. And it's surprisingly how many people say, goodness, actually, I have less pain. I sleep better. I just feel a bit more motivated in myself.
0: Okay.
2: But you don't have to, lots of people think once they're on them, they have to stay on them forever. And of course you don't, you know, people can then decide, but you don't know what you're missing until you have it back sometimes.
0: I really appreciate your feedback. Thank you so very much.
1: Thanks, Karen. Bye-bye. Well, 1-300-800-222 out on the text line. After years of night sweats, crankiness, I'm on gel and tablets for 6 months. I feel fantastic, says my texter. Aww. This is a common enough response, isn't it? Therese from Murray Bridge says, I'm on Tibolone HRT and a Mirena IUD. Is this safe?
2: Well, it's probably okay, but Tibolone is a purely synthetic hormone. It's got something that's like estrogen, something that's like progesterone, something that's like testosterone. It's like a 3-in-1, but it's been associated with a higher risk of a stroke as well, actually. So we don't prescribe it. In the UK, it's actually dissuaded from prescribing because you just want the best if you can for your patients. So if I had a patient who was on Tibolone, then I would talk to them about changing to those three hormones, progesterone, estradiol and testosterone.
1: Okay. Do you still have a period if you are on HRT, says my texter?
2: So there's two ways of taking the progesterone. You can take it for 2 out of 4 weeks, which we call cyclical.

0: And in that way, people would still have periods. So when people have periods, we usually do that initially for the first 6 to 12 months. And then we change it so the progesterone is every evening. And then women usually stop their periods, because the best part of menopause often is not having periods. So unless a woman really wants her periods, we usually give the hormones in the way that periods don't occur.
1: Okay. 1-300-800-222 is the number. Katie from Clunes. Hi, Katie.
2: Hi, I'm so excited. Sorry, I literally was about to go to bed and I was like, I'll just put the radio on. I can't believe Louise is on. So I listen to your podcast and I...
0: Oh, nice.
2: Your dedication and commitment to this is just absolutely brilliant. I really thank you for it.
0: Thank you.
2: I wanted to ask, so I'm 49, I'm on estradiol. It's helped a bit, but I've also got an autoimmune disease that my immune system attacks my myelin sheath, so I've got nerve pain all the time. But I've got epic pain in my hips and my thigh bone, and I'm just wondering if, like, I take anti-anxiety medication and I've also got a colleague that's in the same situation, is progesterone applicable if you've had a hysterectomy?
0: Absolutely. It's a great question. Thank you. So progesterone and testosterone actually both work on the myelin sheath. They both work in the nerve system, and they also help with inflammation, reducing inflammation, helping with autoimmune.

0: because we've got lower testosterone. And even if you look at multiple sclerosis, which is associated with this degradation of the myelin sheath, men with low testosterone are more likely to have multiple sclerosis as well. I mean, there's been very few studies because no one really does studies, but we find, you know, I've got a huge clinical practice and we find a lot of women, when they have especially testosterone and progesterone, their autoimmune diseases improve. We can deprescribe some of the other medication with time as well.
1: Okay. And I asked my doctor about it this week. I said to her about testosterone. She said she's tried it on a number of women and it hasn't worked very well. So I didn't actually say to her, what's the number?
0: Everyone's different. So with testosterone, there's a lot of information on my Balance app as well. But often what we do is we do a level. If it's low and people have symptoms suggestive of testosterone deficiency, we prescribe it. But then on review, we make sure that the levels have come up, that people feel better, because sometimes people need a different dose or a different preparation. So it's not as easy as just trying it. And if it doesn't help, stop, because it might be that that person isn't absorbing. If they use the gel, for example, and it's floating off their skin, it might not help because it's not being absorbed, rather than it's, you know, it's not the testosterone that's helping.
1: Thank you so much. You're a legend.
0: Thank you.
2: Katie, bye-bye. Yes. Karen from Wagga Wagga. G'day, Karen.
3: Yes, hi. Thanks for taking my call.
2: Pleasure.
3: Really appreciating the segment. Thank you both very much. My situation is I had an ablation when I was in my 40s and my period stopped. When I was in my early 50s, I basically thought that I had a brain tumour or something like that, because my memory was terrible. Mm. Like really, I couldn't remember people's names, and I'd been to their houses, and I was very concerned. And I went and saw my GP, who was fantastic, and he prescribed me an oral HRT, and it pretty much cured me straight away. And I was very happy on it until he retired. And then I got another GP, and he was quite insistent that I stop taking HRT for those reasons that you were talking about earlier, about the previous study and the supposed risks. Anyway, I stopped for a while. I lost my memory again, so I went back on it for a while. And then I went to another GP, a female GP this time, and she also expressed her concerns about me continuing to use it. And by that time, I think I'd been on for about 6 years. I've been HRT-free now for probably 4 or 5 years, but I would be quite happy to go back on it, because I have got those aches and pains, and I don't think that I'm at my best. But I'm not sure whether I'm able to, because it was mentioned to me that it's too late now, that once I've been on it, I can't go back on.
0: So it's great you've mentioned this, but like I said earlier, you're certainly, it's not too late, and you've just been given wrong information by doctors, sadly, who are confused between natural hormones and synthetic hormones. And, you know, having hormones, like I say, is a choice, but there aren't the risks associated with it than the synthetic hormones, and there are many benefits for symptom control, but future health as well. And on the Balance app, we've got a whole series of navigating no, we've called it. So trying to help women who have been told no from their doctors, and giving them evidence and questions to ask your doctors. Because what surprises and horrifies me as a doctor is that so many women are being freely prescribed antidepressants, which we know have risks of osteoporosis, dementia, bleeding, and people are given them without any questions asked, whereas they ask for hormones, and it's like it's the worst thing ever that you could have asked for. We have shared decision-making guidelines as doctors as well, and we're supposed to listen to our patients and, you know, share the decision-making with them, both the decisions regarding taking or not taking treatments. And so if a woman really wants a treatment, there has to be a big reason for us to say no. And for most cases, when women are told no to HRT, it's due to unfounded fears and misinformation and inadequate education by the GP. So I think it's time, really, that as women, we should challenge our doctors a bit more and say, could you explain to me exactly why you're refusing to give me an evidence-based, safe, body-identical hormone?
2: Yeah.
3: Mm-hmm.
2: Yep.
3: So, just quickly, I can go back to the GP and say, you know, I had success previously. Is there an option or a pathway for me
2: to get back on it?
3: Yeah.
0: Yeah, absolutely. I mean, I think it's really important. You know, I'm a menopausal woman and I hopefully will live for many years, but

0: I want to be able to choose hormones if that's what I want. And if we can't get the what we want from the first doctor, we have to go and see someone else, because it's our future health as well that's really important here.
1: Mm. Good luck. Good luck, Karen. Thank you. Good luck in getting, probably getting another doctor, actually, because I've run into this issue a few times on the program when we have discussed it, Louise, and, you know, I don't know why it's persistent, but it does persist. I mean, you've got, unfortunately, a number of GPs who simply haven't been doing the reading, have they?
0: Yeah, and it's got worse. And that's why I wish somehow I'd written this book 10 years ago, because as you see, it's got 30 pages of reference. It's very, it's very, very heavily referenced with data that we've known for many decades, actually. And it's just been ignored. And partly we've got pharmaceutical companies that are marketing drugs in a bigger way to doctors as well, which doesn't really help. But, you know, in medicine, I was always taught treat the underlying cause. You know, if someone's got low vitamin D making them tired, there's no point talking to them about iron. It's the same way with this. If someone's got symptoms affecting them that are due to their low hormones, let's think about hormones first, because, you know, I've prescribed hundreds of medications as a doctor for the last 31 years, but the safest medication I've ever prescribed are the three hormones, progesterone, estradiol, testosterone. Mm. And so, and it's transformational, you know, to run a clinic where people not only feel better, but they actually are improving their future health. I just don't know why these other doctors don't want to do the same. It seems scandalous almost that it's 2026 and so few women in your country, my country, are able to access evidence-based hormone treatment when they want it.
1: Mm. Go back to your doctor and ask and insist. Is that your advice?
0: Yeah. Absolutely. But I would ask in a nice way. You know, I've struggled for many years to receive hormones myself, even though I'm a hormone specialist. But you want to challenge a bit and say, look, could you just write down for me the reasons that you're refusing? Can you share me the evidence when natural hormones are dangerous? Because I want to read them. And you'll find the doctor hard to be able to produce that.
1: 1-300-800-222 is the number. Rose in Marion. G'day, Rose.
2: Hello. Yes, I was just wanting to comment about I use Ovestin cream because I'm 83 and I've been using it for 3 years, and I find it's really good for me to keep everything working properly down below. Hello?
1: Yes. Yeah, no, we're here, Rose. Yeah, yeah.
2: And just people I talk to are surprised that doctors don't prescribe this cream for post-menstrual women to keep them going, you know, good with the hormone.
0: Yeah, it's really good that you've mentioned this, because this is a local estrogen cream, so it's very low dose and it's used vaginally, but it can transform women with symptoms of vaginal dryness, soreness, irritation, but also urinary tract infections, urinary tract symptoms like incontinence, pelvic floor problems, and it's can be so makes such a difference. We know the majority of women have symptoms affecting their genitourinary system, yet only less than 10% of women are prescribed this. It can be given to any woman of any age, including women who've had breast cancer. And it should be really an opt-out of treatment rather than an opt-in. And it can be used with HRT as well. So it's really important that doctors think about it more and women ask about it more as well.
1: Mm-hmm. Yep. Thank you, Rose. Yes, my texter says my daughter's been told by her doctor, female, that she's got anxiety. This is what women are, this is what women are facing. You know, my texter says I was refused by the endocrinologist when I asked at $350 an appointment. Yeah. Lewis has texted in with a question about PCOS. This is polycystic ovarian syndrome, isn't it?
0: Yeah, go on, sorry, carry on.
1: No, look, he was just saying, look, you know, we've read a lot about it, but doesn't seem to be a path forward for us.
0: No, and it's just been renamed, actually, PMOS, which is polycystic multi-endocrine ovarian syndrome. Like, okay. It's just another label for women. It shows that there's lots of hormones involved, but it's not just our ovaries, actually. What they've done is said it's not related to cysts, which is fine, but we see a lot of women with PCOS or PMOS in the clinic. A lot of these women have low estradiol, low progesterone, sometimes low testosterone. Testosterone's always been blamed with PCOS, but it's actually not. Testosterone's a good hormone. So a lot of women who have symptoms, they're the same symptoms as those with any hormonal change or hormone deficiency. So we often give them back natural estradiol, natural progesterone, and they feel so much better and their metabolism improves as well, because so often they're given synthetic hormones. And the synthetic hormones, like I said earlier in the program, they don't work the same as natural hormones, but they also block our own hormones working. So they actually give us more of a sort of chemical menopause, and they will negatively affect inflammation, negatively affect our metabolic pathways in our body as well. So if anyone's had PCOS, you should be thinking about natural hormones, not synthetic hormones. And there's a lot of information on my Balance app about this as well.
1: Okay. Belina from Bury. Hello, Belina. Hi, Belina.
3: Oh, hi, Belinda it is.
1: Oh, Belinda. Sorry, you've come up. Yes. see, computer says no, Belinda. Sorry.
3: I understand that.
1: Sorry. My apologies. Well, now I'm apologising for the computer. Stupid thing. Hang on. God, it's going to be giving it a thump.
3: Good hard work.
1: Yeah.
3: Yes, look, I'm currently at the tail end of treatment for breast cancer. I've had surgery, chemotherapy, radiotherapy, and I have a hormone negative breast cancer, HER2 positive, but I've been told I can't go back on HRT. What's your thought there?
0: So it's great that you brought this up, and it's a very common question. So even for women who've had estrogen receptor positive breast cancer, they've often told you can't have hormones. So that's like saying you can't have a treatment that's going to help you feel better and improve your future health because you've had breast cancer. What we know is that women who've had an estrogen receptor negative breast cancer usually can safely take hormones, because it's not going to make any difference if there is any cancer around, because it's estrogen receptor negative. But even estrogen receptor positive cancer, just for other listeners, is that we've got no evidence at all that the natural body identical estradiol, progesterone, or testosterone can worsen outcome for women who've had breast cancer in the past if it's prescribed to them. And we've just published some data actually giving progesterone with vaginal hormones, so not estradiol, for women who've had breast cancer, and many of their symptoms improve. And there is other data that show that outcome from breast cancer can improve if people are given testosterone. So it's not just one hormone, it's thinking about the other hormones as well, and thinking about future quality of life. Some women say to me in my clinic, I would go through breast cancer again and the treatments again if it meant that I had my quality of life. And a lot of women are more worried about their heart disease risk, their bone health, than they are about breast cancer. So it's about individualization of care. And when I speak to many oncologists, they actually tell me they don't know the difference between synthetic and natural hormones. They know very little about testosterone. And they said, some of them, a professor said to me a couple of weeks ago, Louise, it's just easier to say no to these women because I'm just a bit scared of hormones. Well, that's not good enough for women who are suffering day in, day out. So it's seeing someone who really understands hormones.
1: Okay.
3: Okay, thank you.
1: Thanks, Belinda. Marie from Hawthorne. Hi, Marie. Hi, Marie. Yes. Yeah, hi.
4: Yeah, hey. I had a stroke when I was 38, and it destroyed my entire hormonal system. Now, since then, I have been deficient, I would say, in testosterone, definitely estrogen, because I went into menopause about 2 years later. But my question is, I mean, everybody's saying, oh, yes, well, I've complained about anorgasmia. And everybody's saying, oh, yes, well, you're menopausal, or, you know, this sort of thing. I can't believe that that's the actual reason. And is there anything I can take?
0: So you can, I mean, people that have had strokes can still safely have hormones. And the first thing actually that the brain does if we have a stroke or a head injury is to produce progesterone, because it's very repairing on the brain tissue. So balancing all three hormones will help the brain, but they can help with other symptoms as well too, of course.
4: Oh, wow. I didn't know that.
1: Okay. All right, Marie. Thank you. 1-300-222. is the number. Chasm, the lead-out, says, yes, Phil, my teenage daughter was having trouble with her menstrual cycle. A female doctor told her it was all in her head.
0: Do you know, there's a whole chapter I've written called Listening to Women, which I recommend everyone reads that first in the book, actually, because I've been quite open about my own experience. Just, you know, my middle daughter had sepsis and she wasn't listened to, and I had to really force her to be kept in the hospital, and probably saved her life that night, but other family members have not been listened to. I think the biggest problem with health of women, and I say that rather than women's health, because it means we're thinking about the whole body, is that women are not listened to and believed. And as a doctor, it really saddens me. I don't always have the answers for my patients, but I 100% believe them. So when women are turned away because it's all in our heads, why would we do that as women? It does not make sense. And I that's what I feel the most saddest about. And that's why I'm like, don't want to give up my work, because those stories keep coming of women not being believed, and it's wrong.
1: Well, there's a long cultural history of this, Louise.
0: Yes, I know.
1: I know.
0: But we need to change it.
1: Yeah, no. Well, hear to that. I'm speaking with Dr. Louise Newson. Louise is a GP, menopause specialist, and author of The Power of Hormones. Look it up. She's an advocate for natural hormones as opposed to synthetic ones. Quite a few texters still again saying, yeah, but how do you know whether you're having natural or synthetic ones?
0: So that's a really good question. It's a bit like, you know, when you look at food labelling, you look at the ingredients. So if anyone's on hormones, look at the ingredients. If the oestrogen contains estradiol, then it's fine. It's the natural body identical oestrogen. If the progesterone contains progesterone, then that's fine. If it contains something like norethisterone or other types of, you know, just something that isn't progesterone, then it's not progesterone. And then the testosterone, usually that is body identical if it's the cream or the gel. I mean, over in Australia, you've got Androfem, which is the female testosterone cream, and that is purely body identical.
1: Yeah, 1-300-800-222 is the number. Gee whiz, time is racing on. Kelly from Bridgetown in WA wants to ask about Livial. Hi, Kelly.
5: Hi. Look, I don't really want to ask about Livial. I know about Livial. It was more just I had to answer a question to get through.
1: Oh.
5: I just want to say how
1: sorry, Kelly.
5: Happy I am. How happy I am that I just happened to have been driving tonight to hear this conversation, which is so overdue. I'm a 61-year-old woman who had a hysterectomy at 48, retained my ovaries, was put on Livial by a 79-year-old Sri Lankan doctor who did not talk to me about anything other than what would be good for my brain, what would be good for my bones, what would be good for my long-term health, and that I should remain on it until I die, and that this would be good for my sex life, this would just be good for everything. And I was in that, you know, I was obviously being raised in that generation where hormones were like a bit, this is okay, this is a really interesting conversation he's having with me. But I took it, I then did my own research, and I just thought, wow, have we been sold short around, like, we have so many women that I know who are too scared to take hormones, don't understand the benefits of it, and won't challenge their doctor or be proactive in the relationship with their doctor. So now, unfortunately, that doctor has now retired and gone back to Sri Lanka. But the first thing that I have said to my new doctor was, I want to be a decision maker for my health as well. I'm not going to just take direction from you. Are you okay about that? And so this is a partnership. And if he had battered back at me for that, I wouldn't have continued to see him. So I just think we need to be so proactive in our relationships with our doctors and be prepared to, you know, get up and walk out and find the person that works prepared to work with you. I just, as I said, I will be taking Livial till I die. And now I'm seeing the benefits I see the benefits in myself when I come alongside other women of a similar age around just how my skin looks, my aches and pains, the fact that my brain is still, you know, I feel great. And that's got to be, but it's got to be, part of that would be taking hormone. Yeah.
1: Good on you, Kelly. I'm not trying to get rid of you. I have to go to a news break. We have to go to a news break.
5: I can't believe it.
1: Good on you.
5: No worries. Thank you.

0: Appreciate it. Thank you. Yeah, and there's a lot of stories where that came from too. My guest has been Dr. Louise Newson. Her book is The Power of Hormones. Look her up and as she said, get active, learn. Louise, terrific to have your time. Thank you.
1: Thank you so much for your time and inviting me.
0: Good on you. Dr. Louise Newson. News breakdown straight after the news.
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3: ABC News with David Rowlands. Australia's Fuel Task Force Coordinator says supply remains secure for at least the next month. The Prime Minister has convened the fifth National Cabinet on fuel security since the war in Iran began in late February. The task force's Anthea Harris has told Senate estimates the nation remains at stage two of the fuel security plan, with no imminent plan to progress to stage three, which would be triggered in the event of ongoing supply disruptions.
4: The outlook again remains secure for certainly the next 4 to 6 weeks outlook, and so that's not moving levels is not something that we're actively contemplating at this time.
3: The resignation of the National Anti-Corruption Commission head has triggered a mixed reaction in Parliament House. Political reporter Lexi Junowick has more.
5: 3 years into his 5-year term, Paul Brereton has resigned as the Anti-Corruption Agency's inaugural commissioner amid pressure over his ongoing defence connections while serving in the role. Mr Brereton denies any suggestion of impropriety. The Greens say Mr Brereton's decision is a step towards rebuilding trust in the NAC, while Senator David Pocock says there have been too many perceived conflicts of interest. Attorney General Michelle Rowland has thanked Mr Brereton for his leadership, service and contribution to the NAC. Mr Brereton will still make his first appearance at Senate estimates tomorrow as planned.
3: AFL champion Neil Danaher's former players are remembering him as an inspiring coach and tireless campaigner against motor neuron disease. Danaher died after a 13-year battle with the illness, aged 65. Melbourne Demons legend David Neitz, who captained the club under Danaher in the early 2000s, says his tough but emphatic style of coaching demanded the respect of his players.
6: He's very honest. You knew where you stood with Neil. He's a brilliant coach, brilliant tactician, and a really fine educator.
3: A senior Australian Federal Police figure has told the Royal Commission there were concerns with the wider police force that anti-Semitism could escalate to terrorist attacks in Australia after October 7, 2023. AFP Assistant Commissioner Stephen Nutt says his organisation set up a dedicated operation to monitor the domestic impacts of the Hamas attacks on October 7 and the conflict with Israel that ensued. The national terrorism threat level was raised from possible to probable in August 2024. Assistant Commissioner Nutt has told the Commission as acts of anti-Semitism, vandalism increased in the following months, there were growing fears about the security environment in Australia.
7: It's all part of potentially religiously motivated violent extremism, ideologically motivated violent extremism, and also politically motivated violent extremism, because there's crossover with all those. So there was absolutely a concern that the anti-Semitism could escalate to actually terrorist acts.
3: Victoria's Coroner's Court has heard that Desi Freeman emerged from his shipping container hideout armed with a gun that he'd stolen from an officer that he killed 7 months earlier. Ashley Aldridge has the story.
8: The court heard after hours of negotiations with Special Operations Group officers at a Tholagalong property on March 30, Freeman refused to surrender. A tactical commander then approved the deployment of gas into the container using a mechanism attached to a heavily armoured Bearcat vehicle. The court heard Freeman emerged about 2 minutes later carrying a green bag. After walking away from the vehicle, Freeman allegedly saw a second arrest team and fired a single round from a black handgun toward police. 8 officers returned fire, killing him at the scene. The details were revealed during a directions hearing this afternoon.
3: A fatal weekend shark attack in far north Queensland has prompted fresh calls for better shark management in the region. Nadal Mustafa reports.
9: 39-year-old Michael Jens was spearfishing from a private boat at Kennedy Shoal, 160 kilometres south of Cairns, when he was attacked at about midday yesterday.

0: He was pulled from the water with a serious head wound but couldn't be saved. It's unclear what species of shark was involved. The Department of Environment and Science is investigating. The attack has reignited debate about shark management in Far North waters, with some local fishers arguing more needs to be done to reduce the risk of dangerous encounters, especially with bull sharks.
1: That brings us up to date with the latest ABC news from Australia and around the world. We'll have more in 1 hour's time.
2: The forecast for WA, light showers possible over the Eucla and far southeastern interior, the chance of morning fog and frost over the southern goldfields, eastern southeast coastal district and western Eucla. Windy over the northern Gascoyne, Pilbara, north interior and southern Kimberley, the chance of a shower about the southwest capes in the late evening. Mostly sunny in Perth, a top of 25 after an overnight low of 10. Showers increasing on Wednesday, 23. Showers easing on Thursday and 21. 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
2: Yes, well, hello and how are you? Philip Clark with you on ABC Radio. This is Nightlife. It's Monday. It's the 25th of May. It's the second hour of the program, 6 past 11, 6 past 9 in WA. Hello, everyone. South Australia and the Territory, 24 to 11. We're right through the Pacific as well, courtesy of Radio Australia. So hi to everyone. We're all around the way around the world, Nightlife, isn't it, on the net and everywhere else. And also on your podcast listening habit too, because you can grab our podcasts easily just by grabbing the ABC Listen app. Just put Nightlife into the search bar and away you go. You can also grab them off our website too, by the way, abc.net.au/nightlife. That discussion with Dr. Louise Newson, I'll put up as a podcast. We'll do that later on tonight once we have sorted things for tonight. It'll be there from tomorrow. If you'd like to listen back to it or send it on to someone as well, I hope you found it useful. A lot of text traffic, and I'm sorry we couldn't answer everyone's question, but there was a lot of interest in what Dr. Newson had to say. I suppose the takeaway from it is, you know, take it up to your doctor and ask for reasons and explanations, and if it's not satisfactory, then get a second opinion, would be, I think, what Dr. Newson is saying. 1-300-800-222 is the number. Coming up in this hour, Emily Barrett will lead the Nightlife News breakdown for us. Whole lot of hullabaloo, isn't there, about whether or not there should be a new independence party, as I think the coalition side of politics is in panic mode about poll story that was published on the weekend by Redbridge, which seemed to indicate that the coalition would be wiped out at the next election, pretty much, with One Nation holding 53 seats in the parliament, if that were translated, which of course is a big step. Belinda Smith's going to chat with us about science stories this evening too. What's a genuine dingo? She's taking it on, not me. And why did the pyramid still stand up after all these years? It's got to do with seismic vibrations, apparently, or may have. So we'll look at that too. All right, plenty on. Let's kick it off with the Nightlife News Breakdown.
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2: Time for Nightlife News Breakdown. Might Australia have another political party soon? Several independents grouped under the Teal moniker say they're opening to forming a new political party to counter the rise of One Nation and offer an alternative to major party politics. The cat seemed to get out of the bag a bit on the weekend with Senator David Pocock talking on the ABC's Insiders about the speculation going and that he was interested to talk. The speculation comes as one opinion poll over the weekend indicated One Nation could win up to 53 seats in the lower house if an election was held today, putting the minor far-right party as the main opposition to Labor. This was a Redbridge poll with Cos Samaras authoring this. Several independents, such as ACT Senator David Pocock and Sydney MP Zali Steagall and Allegra Spender, say

0: We've been discussing the prospect of forming a new progressive party. Zali Steggall says her motivation for entertaining the idea was...
1: There's an inability from Labor to do the things people want to see. Tax on gas exports, truth in political advertising, gambling advertising reform. And on the other side, you have the coalition lurching to the right. They've now put Tony Abbott back in charge. And you see the rise of One Nation.
0: Well, the Teals Party concept has been endorsed by former Liberal Prime Minister Malcolm Turnbull, although he says, I'm not involved.
2: At the moment, there's only one major party that you could describe as a centre party, which is the Labor Party. And I think there is a vacuum for an alternative centre party. Now, the Teals would be obvious people to be part of that or to do that, and I've talked to them about that publicly.
0: Well, the coalition leader Angus Taylor, though, says his Liberal and Nationals team is the only viable alternative government, and he didn't seem to appreciate the opposition's grass being potentially cut.
3: We are the one party or coalition that is fighting the Labor Party every day. If people want to support a party or coalition that fights the Labor Party, support the Liberal and National parties, because that's our fight.
0: Well, joining us tonight for Nightlife News Breakdown is Emily Barrett, Managing Editor of the Saturday Paper. Emily, good evening to you. Welcome back to Nightlife.
4: Good evening, Phil. Thanks for having me.
0: Great to have you with us too. Interested to get your views on all this. This Cos Tamaras and his Redbridge poll have certainly turned things upside down, haven't they? How likely do you reckon this idea is? Or is it just a publicity stunt to draw attention to alternative views to One Nation? I mean, the idea of the independent Teals Party.
4: Yeah, look, it's unlikely to be a publicity stunt in a way. I mean, I know we've seen a lot of fairly heated results, comments coming out of that polling because it was pretty stunning. But, the notion of a party is pretty damaging, really, to the basic principle of the, as you say, the so-called Teals. I mean, they reject even that kind of collective noun, right? So, it's that grassroots connection to their respective communities that they've kind of campaigned on, that they've made, that they've had some electoral success on. So, the progressives that took the seats from the coalition in 2022 don't even like to say that they're coordinating their policy stances particularly. So it's hard to see how a party like that would work without being seen as compromising that independence and their basic values. So, but the thing that most of them have in common, obviously, is that Climate 200 financing. And that's even that, it's become something of a liability for them in terms of voter perceptions. You see how that worked for Michelle Millsdorp and Farah when she was painted with that same brush of being a Teal, which she rejected really pretty firmly. But it's the idea has one really compelling advantage, and that's that it came about from this concern about the electoral reforms that Labor has passed with the help of the coalition. That was about a year ago, or actually over a year ago. And they're supposed to come into effect, I think, now on January 1st. And that means that, it limits the amounts that candidates can spend per seat and the amount that they can accept in donations. So that, that overwhelmingly, and I think Zali Steggall was one of the most sort of at the forefront of this debate at the time, benefits the incumbents who already have that name recognition, and it definitely benefits the political parties over the independents.
0: Exactly. I mean, I think that may be, in fact, one of the key motivations here, isn't it? Because the independents on their own probably realise we're going to be disadvantaged by this legislation unless we can take advantage of it. And I'm certain at the time that the government pushed this reform through, they were thinking of perhaps trying to stifle the Teals.
4: They weren't thinking
0: of benefiting One Nation, which they have.
4: Right, exactly. And you remember those very heated exchanges, I think it was Zali Steggall and Don Farrell, when they refused to put it to a parliamentary inquiry. So, there's been a lot of speculation about the future of the Liberal Party's moderates, and we know, obviously it's an endangered species, but, would they fare better in a party that reflected more of the concerns of the conservative electorate that's now kind of turned off by their move to scrap the net zero targets and the hardline stance on immigration? And, this is where we see Malcolm Turnbull and his comments about having been involved fairly early on, even for quite a long time, in talks like this. But, it's really questionable whether his influence is going to win voters over either. So it's an interesting one to watch, but it could very well see the wheels fall off it pretty quickly.
0: Yeah. Not everyone's on board. I mean, some of the independents say, no, not for us. Kate Chaney, Monique Ryan have ruled themselves out. There's Monique Ryan in Toorak, of course, in Melbourne.
4: Based
0: on Toorak. Four other independents in the House of Reps too. One of them, Helen Haynes, says she wants to remain a community independent.
5: I mean, let a thousand blossoms bloom. If people want to talk about forming more formal allegiances through a party, you know, go your hardest. So, you know, there's a lot of speculation about this this week. It's not something for me, but it may be something for other people.
0: Yes, Helen Haynes, of course, is a member for Indi, where there's a very strong tradition of this community independence movement, which I think would it would harm her, I think, if she was seen to be a member of a party, I guess she's thinking. Yeah, it's interesting, isn't it? But if they are going to do it, they're going to have to move pretty quickly, you would think. Look, the talk of marshalling of independents to counter the threat of One Nation's continuing. You know, the Albanese government's also taking Pauline Hanson's party seriously. In the Saturday paper on the weekend, Karen Barlow, your chief political correspondent, spoke to insiders in Labor ranks and concluded that 2 years out from the next federal election, the Labor Party is effectively in campaign mode, ramping up a new strategy to repel One Nation. It's an acknowledgement, isn't it, Emily, that the far-right party's basically now, it's all but official opposition.
4: Oh, yeah. And this is why this polling that came out has been so interesting, because it does really confirm that. I think Kosmaris has been saying that quite a bit, actually, over the last couple of days. But Karen Barlow, she spoke to some very well-placed sources in Labor. And, you know, for a party that's presiding over 94 seats, they're not taking anything for granted. It seems as if, that, you know, none of them they're treating as safe, apparently. They've seen seats like, you know, you look at the South Australian election, where they suffered in seats like Elizabeth, you know, double-digit swings to One Nation. So strategists told Karen that the electoral landscape is volatile, that the polls have shifted so much in the year since the last election that they're taking the challenge very, very seriously. So it looks like 2028, I mean, they are effectively in campaign mode. They're working out their messaging, they're honing it, what's going to work best. Looks like they're focusing on, I mean, if you look at the polls, we've got places like Hunter, which is a mining region, obviously, where it's really important to try and recapture and maintain the votes of people who have been traditional Labor supporters. Robertson and Patterson in New South Wales, and Bendigo and Hawke in Victoria, some that have been sort of highlighted. Oxley and Blair in Queensland, and Hasluck in Western Australia. So it's the kind of interesting thing that came out of Karen's reporting as well was that there was one cabinet minister who was saying that they actually quite liked the framing of a three-way coalition between the Liberals, Nationals and One Nation, because they believe that could actually help them secure more seats. they could actually take electorates, you know, like Barawa and I think that's Julian Lisa's seat, and Mitchell from Alex Hawke, from those sort of remaining Liberal electorates that are kind of hanging in there.
0: Yeah, of course. And, you know, just back on the coalition for a second. I mean, the polling, the Redbridge polling, also indicated that Angus Taylor in Hume, for example, would lose his seat.
4: And Andrew Hastie.
0: But they may well lose their seats on the basis of this preference issue, which the coalition don't seem to have worked out, that preferencing One Nation hurts them. It doesn't hurt Labor.
4: Absolutely. And they've seen this trial run several times, so it's not worked out for them any time.
0: No, it hasn't. All right, look, on tax and the NDIS, the government's tax legislation package is going to be introduced to the Parliament later this week. The government want to get this through quickly, don't they? I presume it will pass the lower house because it's got, it doesn't need any support, does it, with Labor's thumping majority there. Labor's bill will include changes to the capital gains tax and negative gearing, along with this $250 tax offset for workers and a $1,000 instant tax deduction for work-related expenses. Now, combining all these reforms into one bill creates a wedge for the coalition, which supports the tax cut for workers but opposes the changes to CGT and negative gearing. In the fiery question time today, Prime Minister Albanese emphasised that the reforms are necessary and will particularly benefit young Australians.
6: It's a reform that is necessary because, as it was called for by your Shadow Treasurer, young people are, to use the words of the Shadow Treasurer, getting screwed by the system. That is what he has said.
0: Yes, opposition leader Angus Taylor says he's prepared to block the reforms unless Labor agrees to an inquiry.
3: These toxic taxes of Labor's don't need a carve-out, they need an axe. And that's why we will do whatever we have to do to axe this tax. We will fight it all the way through the Parliament, and if it gets through the Parliament, then we will repeal it.
0: Is Labor going to succeed with this idea of wedging them? They're saying, well, you've, you know, we put a tax bill up for a tax cut and you voted against it.

0: Well, it's going to have to be some fairly clever horse trading if they do want to try and stop it, because, you know, the Greens will likely support the bill. I mean, they may push it to an inquiry first, but it just kind of leaves the coalition insisting that they'll repeal it if ever they do win government. So, you know, it's looking to be, or Labor's looking to pass the bill in full by July 2nd. Which is pretty quick. And as you say, you know, it's a wedge for the coalition. In any case, they've joined the policies of the tax cuts to the controversial reforms, you know, the negative gearing CGT. So, you know, it's really just basically there are other things that Albanese and Chalmers are doing to erode opposition to the bill in any case, because they signaled today basically that exemptions from the CGT changes would likely affect businesses beyond just this tech startup sector that they were. Because they had heard some, you know, some quite significant feedback from other business sectors as well as from their own backbenchers. So they're already working out ways to sweeten the budget reforms, and it looks as if they it's going to be hard to see where they get much opposition.
1: Yeah, Emily Barrett's with us, managing editor of the Saturday paper, that leading the news breakdown for us. That's right. The government seemed to be pretty determined to get to forge ahead with this, and maybe, as you say, offer some small carve outs here and there. I guess by the time of the next election, we'll have had a year of these tax changes and see what happens.
0: Yeah, exactly. Well, there's a lot of. I mean, look, we've had a pretty. It's a striking response to the budget so far. We've seen some pretty breathless reporting going on everywhere. It's interesting how the scare campaigns are mounted and kind of prosecuted all over the place already again. But there's also been some reporting to say that, you know, the kinds of incentives, reforms that are targeting incentives, have actually started to become effective in terms of affordability. We've already seen some changes in Victoria where some of the incentives that were allegedly holding back supply that were favouring investors have actually started to help house price gains in Victoria slow. And obviously we're seeing, you know, as the interest rate hikes come through, there's already a shift in demand there.
1: Mm. Yep. All right. Now, Emma, what's going on with the National Anti-Corruption Commission? Now, in the eyes of many people in the public, this has been less than spectacular. Some would say it's a fizzer. And now the head of the NACC, who was a well-respected former judge and military officer, Paul Brereton, has resigned suddenly 3 years into his term. Attorney General Michelle Rowlands issued a terse public statement confirming the resignation of Paul Brereton, who is, as I say, he's a respected former judge and military officer, and so on. He's been under pressure over his ongoing defence connections while serving as commissioner. Mm. Did anyone see this coming, and what do we think about it?
0: Well, he makes the point himself that it's become a distraction. You know, all of the focus on alleged misconduct, some of which has been upheld in some ways by Gail Furness, the inspector of the NAC, you know, was distracting from his role, and his role is an important one. I mean, it's kind of understating it in the extreme to say to have these kinds of things hanging over the head of the, you know, National Integrity Commissioner is not a good look. You know, he's actually going to be, he resigns a day before he's supposed to be appearing before Senate Estimates, because he will front Senate Estimates tomorrow. He was set to be investigated over maladministration allegedly related to defence referrals. And we know that he failed to disclose his consultancy work for the ADF after he took up his NAC role. He failed to disclose it to the government and to the NAC itself. So, you know, there was also, early on in his tenure, there was a perception of bias in his staffing as a commission in one count, which led to the resignation of an officer on the commission who'd raised concerns about integrity issues under his leadership pretty early on. And it was pretty obviously the most difficult period in dealing with the NAC's, you know, role and integrity issues in and of itself was for the victims of the Robodebt scandal, because it was his decision not to prosecute any of the six people that the Royal Commission referred to the NAC for their role in that scheme that really ended up drawing attention. The Royal Commissioner, you know, Catherine Holmes, as the Royal Commissioner, got an extension on the findings of the Royal Commission so that the NAC would be operational and able to take corruption referrals. And we found later that, you know, the NAC

0: particular to girl Finesse again, she later found that he had engaged in misconduct from mismanaging a conflict of interest. So these are things that have, on a number of different levels, raised concerns and questions about how the NAC is being led. And it's really seems as if it's reached a point where it's untenable. Mm. The deputy commissioner has also left. So, they've got a lot of work to do to reinstate the trust in the commission.
1: I mean, judgments as to whether it's been worth it are real, aren't they? I mean, it hasn't even had one public hearing, for example, which I think a lot of people would want to have seen.
0: Well,
1: by now,
0: exactly.
1: By now.
0: I mean, I think this is one of the criticisms that's come up fairly regularly about the NAC is that you do want more transparency.
1: Yeah.
0: If it's to be fulfilling its role as sort of a protector of the people in a way, there's been, first of all, that failure to prosecute anyone over the Robert Ett scheme was a real
1: just
0: disappointment.
1: Lost public trust completely, I think.
0: Yeah. Exactly. That was supposed to be, I think, because it was such a high profile role for the NAC to be undertaking. People thought that this was likely to, you know, bring some justice, I suppose. There are regular NAC updates. It tells you, you know, I think the last one at the end of April was, you know, there are 29 preliminary investigations, 36 corruption investigations. You know, all of these things are kind of annotated, but there's not any real kind of understanding of how the process is being actually executed. So I think that's, you know, this kind of shadow over its function is, you know, I mean, people like Helen Haynes and the Independents and even Labor in opposition were fighting really hard to see a National Integrity Commission put together. And it just hasn't so far seemed to live up to any of the expectations.
1: No, it has not. It has not. All right, Emily, always great to get your views on things. So I appreciate it. Thank you very much.
0: No, thank you so much. Talk to you soon. Cheers.
1: Cheers. Emily Barrett, Managing Editor of the Saturday Paper.
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1: Yes, Steve says, actually, someone else says, remember when many independents got many seats in the Senate, which has an 8-year term to get rid of those senators, call a double dissolution? Yes, you've got to be careful what you wish for, though, calling a double dissolution does spill everybody, but you know what? It also lowers the number of votes you need to get elected too. So you can let in a lot of people that you didn't necessarily want to get elected too. So just be careful what you wish for. Steve says it's interesting to note that those who are squealing about the negative gearing reforms are those who already own their own homes plus investment properties and want people to remain trapped in rentals. Okay. And Sue says, I love e-books, and this is why after listening to your interview with Louise Newson, Dr. Newson, I've just bought The Power of Hormones on my Kindle. There you go. Yeah, well, it's a very convenient way to buy and read. I've got a Kindle. I mean, I must say I do prefer paper books, but I've got into it a bit. It's very good for if you're travelling. Just chuck it in your pocket or in your coat or your suitcase. 1-300-800-222 is the number. Let's talk science with Belinda Smith.
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1: If you are keen on space and related knowledge, and gee, we are here on Nightlife, you've probably heard of iron 60. Well, I haven't, but that's another matter, I suppose. It's an intriguing mineral. It's found in Antarctic ice and in deep sea crusts. The really weird thing about, though, this form of iron is not produced on Earth. The Earth continuously accumulates, of course, as it floats through space. And currently our solar system is passing through what's known as the local interstellar cloud. This is a region of highly diluted gas and dust between the stars. So more is accumulating as we speak, apparently. To tell us more about this is Belinda Smith, co-host of The Science Show, is with us. Belinda, good evening to you. Welcome back to Nightlife.
4: Oh, thanks for having me. It's always great.
1: A crowded house thing about how dust from a distant sun will shower over everyone. What is this iron 60 anyway? I don't think I'd heard of. I'm sure a lot of listeners haven't, but tell me.
4: No, that's absolutely fine. It's a very, very, very rare form of iron. And it's, like you said, it's not naturally made here on Earth. It's produced in the cataclysmic explosions of stars.

0: massive stars, supernova. Mm-hmm. And scientists have found this very rare type of iron in deep sea sediments. So these are around 30,000 years old in these very, like a very distinct layer. And so astronomers thought, well, maybe that was because a star exploded somewhere kind of nearby, maybe a few million years ago, and it just sort of sprayed Earth with iron-60 and some other elements as well. It kind of rained down, trapped in the sediment, settled to the bottom of the ocean, trapped in the sediment, and then it built up over the millennia since. And when scientists went down and drilled a core out, they could see that distinct bit of iron-60 in the mud. But there's another theory as well, that maybe Earth is just accumulating iron-60 like we accumulate bugs on the windshield as we're driving along a highway. I know it doesn't really happen as much as it used to, but if you're driving along and you're getting more splattering, means you've gone through maybe a large flock of insects, and then there'll be parts where you don't get any bugs. And so maybe that's what's going on in our patch of the galaxy. Now, I'm really zooming out here, but the solar system, our solar system, is traveling through space on one of the arms of the Milky Way galaxy. And at the moment, it's going through, yeah, like you said, this interstellar cloud, local interstellar cloud. And perhaps the local interstellar cloud has patches of iron-60 floating in it, like the bugs on the windshield. But astronomers didn't really know if that was the case, whether it was, you know, we're getting this iron-60 in the sediments because of a single supernova explosion, or it's just around us and we're just passing through it. And so the same researchers who found the deep sea sediment iron-60 went to Antarctica, where they drilled ice cores, which were, you know, up to 80,000 years old. And then they compared the iron-60 in the Antarctic ice with the iron-60 found in the deep sea sediments. And they found a pattern that shows that it probably wasn't a single supernova explosion, that we are in a iron-60 cloud of bugs going through this local cloud. And so what this really means, I mean, it may not seem like much, but what this is it's like astronomy but not looking out. It's astronomy looking within, into the Earth, and finding the signatures of the stuff that's all around us and all around our solar system that's trapped in ice and in sediments on Earth. So we're getting a really good idea of what's out around the solar system by looking at, well, old mud and old ice, basically.
1: Yeah, okay. Mm. There you go. Iron-60. Now, Ningaloo Reef and its bleaching. In 2025, a severe warming event bleached much of Ningaloo Reef. This is Ningaloo on the West Australian coast. The heritage listed fringing reef is located, well, it's on West WA's Coral Coast, but scientists have now discovered how a section of the reef remained unscathed by the record marine heat wave. Belinda, do we know why this part of the bigger reef known as the Abrolhos Reef is so resilient?
0: Well, no, not really. So there are some hypotheses, of course, but it's like a nice little good news story, I suppose, in amongst this horrific bleaching incident that happened just a bit over a year ago, Ningaloo Reef. It was the longest, largest, and most intense bleaching event for the Western Australian reefs. It started in December of 2024 when heat started building up and really peaked January, February, and was still going in May. So it's a long time for these coral to be stressed out by heat. And huge swathes of coral reef just went bone white. But yet, like you said, at the Abrolhos Islands, which they're just off the coast of Geraldton, this reef just managed to sail through relatively unscathed. And the researchers think that maybe it might be because it's one of a handful of reefs in the world which borders temperate and tropical conditions. So perhaps it might be more biodiverse than other reefs. I mean, reefs are very biodiverse. Maybe there's a broader range of species that are at this particular reef which are better able to withstand the heat. But I imagine what they'll do next is they'll take samples of the coral there and just test their genes and just see if they might have some heat-tolerant genes, if there might be species there with heat-tolerant genes that perhaps are found nowhere else. And there is the potential to perhaps take those corals and, you know, repopulate other parts of the reef. They're doing something, there's other researchers doing something similar with seagrasses

0: as well because they really cop it, marine heat waves. Ideally, you wouldn't have marine heat waves, but it seems like we're just going to get more of them anyway.
1: We're
0: So
1: just
0: it's
1: going to
0: still,
1: get more of them, isn't it? Because then if there is to be a future for the reefs, you know, including the Great Barrier, then I
0: have
1: mean,
0: to turn back time.
1: this is one of the few options we have, in a way, isn't it?
0: Exactly.
1: Yep. All right. Now, dingoes. You can explain to us in a minute why this whole subject is controversial. But a new study into dingo DNA has found that Australian dingoes typically do carry at least a small amount of domestic dog genetics. Don't write to me about it. Who carried out the research? What does it tell us about our native canines?
0: Well, this is quite an interesting piece of research because it was done by people who work with ancient DNA. So we're talking thousands of years old here. And in the past, people have done genetic testing on dingoes that are alive today to see how genetically distinct they are to, well, domestic dogs. At the moment, dingoes and the dogs at home, they all fall under the same species, Canis familiaris. But there's a growing group of researchers who think that dingo should be their own species, maybe Canis dingo. And this kind of research sort of helps with their argument because when you look at the genomes of dingoes pre-colonial settlements, so before any like other dogs came along, and then you look at that, so that's kind of like the pristine dingo DNA. It's, you know, there's no European influence to those. And then you compare it to populations of dingoes that are alive today. You see that some populations are very, very, very old school dingo. Like their genetic makeup is so similar to the, you know, 3,000-year-old specimens that these researchers have managed to piece together their DNA. So I think in parts of WA and Ngarri, those dingoes are only 3% domestic dog, whereas some parts of Victoria we're looking at more like 28% domestic dog. So there's, to be expected, a fairly wide range of, you know,
1: But
0: interbreeding.
1: even the purest dingo has a bit of domestic dog in it.
0: It has a little bit, but this is where things get a bit weird, Phil, because humans, Homo sapiens, you and I, we're not fully Homo sapiens.
1: No, we're not.
0: We have bits of other humans in us. I mean,
1: Speak for yourself. Speak for yourself,
0: genetically
1: Smith.
0: speaking, I've got a fair bit of caveman. No. But if you've got European heritage, you've probably got a fair slab of Neanderthal DNA. If you've got Asian heritage, probably got a fair slab of Denisovan DNA. If you go back far enough, something like 10% of our genome was stuck in there by viruses. So we are technically, genetically speaking, quite a big chunk of virus. So it's, yeah, there's no easy answer to this because you can't draw a line and be like, okay, 5% domestic dog is fine. We'll call that a dingo, but 6%, no, that's a domestic. There's no way of doing that. It's a tricky one. And unfortunately, there's no sort of like simple tick box you can tick to be like, okay, that's a dog, that's a dingo. But yeah, it's sort of building up this body of researchers to, you know, what even is a dingo?
1: So, do the findings of this news? I mean, I have once I was, I think once, and I wouldn't probably do it again. I did conduct an interview on as to whether or not that's right. This whole notion about a pure dingo, because it's almost a, well, is it a political lobby? What is it? It's controversial, though, isn't it? I mean, some people think that the dingo is this purebred animal. And I mean, does this study, you know, help us along the way in this debate at all, or not?
0: It's hard to say. So the controversy comes down to if a dingo can be classified as a wild dog, then it can be shot. Like dingoes are responsible for massive stock losses. And so there is the argument that if they are wild dogs,
1: Dogs, yeah.
0: you can get rid of them. You can shoot them, bait them, whatever it is. I don't actually know how dingoes are destroyed, but there is that. Whereas if it's considered its own species, its own thing, maybe a native animal, then that you can't do that. And even different states and territories have their own rules around this. Even within pockets within various states and territories have their own rules. So it's just a bit of a patchwork of policy. And these kinds of, I guess,

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1: See, my they've started on the text line already. Dingoes are not Australian, they're imported. I'm not getting into it. 1-300-800-222 is the number. Here's a beautiful song.

0: Yeah, piece of magic from Diana Ross and the Supremes. Hey, let's go Monday night traveling. We're going to Egypt.
1: Monday night travel on Nightlife.
0: They've been huge tourist draw cards for centuries. I'm talking about the pyramids of Egypt. And despite being the focus of countless studies, the Great Pyramid of Giza continues to raise questions about how an ancient civilization managed to stack over 2 million stone blocks weighing an average of 2 tons each to build a structure that stood strong for over 4,500 years. The Giza pyramid has survived weathering and looting and shifting sands and several earthquakes, including the 5.8 magnitude earthquake that shook Cairo in 1992, which he caused immense damage everywhere and actually did dislodge some of the pyramid's outer casting stones. Yet the main body of the pyramid remains essentially intact. Well, very intact. How have the Great Pyramids of Giza survived? Most things fall down, given enough time, don't they? A new study is trying to provide insight into its performance during earthquakes and has also identified some interesting features of its build as

0: Well, Colin Caprani is Associate Professor of Civil Engineering at Monash University. He's been digging into the engineering mastery of the ancient pyramid builders. I reckon he'd be pretty good, a good bet to build a pyramid if he needed to. Colin, good evening to you. Welcome to Nightlife.
1: Thanks, Phil. Please don't ask me to build a pyramid for you.
0: it's a very stable, inherently stable structure, isn't it?
1: It really is. It's massive, clearly, and it has a low center of gravity, which helps its stability. It's hard to push it
0: over.
1: You
0: mean all pyramids? Something. All pyramids would share that, wouldn't they?
1: Yeah. Exactly right. It's innate to the shape.
0: Yes, the ancient Egyptians, of course, they designed the pyramids to last forever. Their primary goal was to create eternal resting places for the pharaohs to ensure the safe transition into the afterlife, and maybe their engineering choices reflect this intent. It's interesting, though, Colin, is that because if you go to Egypt, which I have had the fortune to do, you see how they didn't light on the pyramid idea first up. They had a few goes at building things, and there's a famous stepped pyramid, which is still in existence, which shows that, you know, they were working with some designs and then hit upon the idea of the pyramid. And it's not unique to Egypt either. There are pyramids in other parts of the world, particularly in Central America. There's a massive one in Mexico City, Colin. So the idea of a pyramid as a very stable structure has been long known in that case, hasn't it?
1: It certainly has. It's a tremendously natural shape for us to construct with. Mm. In the absence, let's say, of more advanced knowledge or more advanced materials, it has those intrinsic properties that make it stable and secure and something that's going to last for a very, very long time.
0: Hmm. Because let's just go through it again. So because it's got a low center of gravity, and presumably its weight is distributed over the – well, it narrows, of course, to the top, to the, where its apex is. So what, it distributes its weight evenly over the base, presumably, then, does it?
1: Yeah, more or less. I would need to actually do some numbers on that. Yeah. But you're absolutely right. The load isn't coming straight down, and the load is reducing as we go up because, obviously, it's tapering inwards. Mm. So what we call the load path, the way that the load moves down through the structure, will be quite complex. And the nature of essentially masonry, even though these blocks are truly enormous, it is still made. The nature of masonry depends very much on the interaction between the individual blocks, the individual units, coupled with the fact that, of course, there are chambers for resting places inside the pyramid and beneath the pyramid. So the load paths are quite complex. So I wouldn't necessarily expected to be uniform throughout, but, you know, more or less, it roughly speaking, it would be uniform. Mm. Yeah,
0: I mean, there's some theories that these, because that's right, because there are chambers and passageways and corridors and things inside the Great Pyramid at Giza, the one people call Cheops or the Khufu Pyramid. There's some theory that these inherently make the shape more stable. Are we able to conclude this, or what do you think about that?
1: I wouldn't conclude that. Right. I think the presence of the chambers is functional in the sense that this is what these monuments were constructed for.
0: Right.
1: So they were, you know, required in that sense. I don't necessarily think that they contribute to the structural stability, let's say, of the pyramid shape or the way that the pyramids work. I think that they're simply the monument aspect of the pyramid.
0: Mm. Yes, here's a thing that you know, but probably most of us don't, that everything, including buildings, including the pyramids, vibrate, don't they? Tell me about that.
1: Everything does vibrate. And in our normal life, we can experience that. Look, the obvious example is a child on a swing, perhaps. This is a pendulum, something that Galileo studied, actually. And when the child is swinging back towards

0: You know when to push. So you push when they come up to the apex of their movement and you give them a push, and at that point then they go higher. So your push is what we call in resonance with the natural frequency of the child on the swing. And so when we have this situation, when we have a resonant force with something vibrating at its natural frequency, we can get massive movements. And that's why you do stop pushing your child when the swing gets too high. Or alternatively, if you want them to stop, of course, you'll push out of phase, and that's a way that you can get it to stop. When it comes to the pyramids, the researchers on this paper in Science Reports, they discovered that the pyramid has a natural frequency of about 2.5 hertz, which is a fast walk, whereas the ground that the pyramid sits on has a frequency of about 0.6 hertz. So this is, quite a low frequency. So there's a frequency mismatch between the pyramid and the soil. And the researchers hypothesized that this is why the pyramids have survived for so long, because it's difficult to build up resonance from an earthquake transmitted through the soil to the pyramid. And they've probably gone a little bit further. Well, they have gone further than that. They have ascribed to this frequency mismatch design intent on behalf of the ancient Egyptians. And I'm a bit less sure about that aspect.
1: Yeah, so when you say it's got a frequency of 2 hertz, did you say?
0: 2.5, yeah.
1: 2.5 hertz. What? So that means that the structure is vibrating.
0: Yes. Very low levels. I mean, it is. I know. It's remarkable to think about it.
1: It's hard to get your head around, isn't it?
0: It is. But look,
1: But
0: everything
1: if it's a different one, so if you put your hand on it, well, we can't detect it, can we?
0: No. It under ambient conditions. So this is when, the wind is blowing, the hundreds of kilometers away, the sea is pounding the coastline, traffic might be moving on a road in the distance. These all are energy sources, and they all cause what we call ambient vibrations. Under that situation, the amplitude, the amount that it moves, is extremely small. It requires very sensitive equipment to pick it up.
1: At all, yeah. But you say that that could mean, if a 5.8 magnitude quake comes along, which it did, that the way the pyramids are constructed means that transferring that massive amount of vibration to the pyramid and therefore causing it to fall down, that what, there's something to do with the seismic quality of the pyramid that might have helped it?
0: Yeah, indeed. The researchers on this paper kind of said that, maybe the builders built it here because of this frequency mismatch. I'm not quite so sure about that,
1: How would they have been able to
0: because
1: measure that?
0: exactly, like, the nature of the pyramid, which we've discussed, its low center of gravity, it's a, it's very wide and on long base, which allows it to spread load. All of these help it be stable against earthquakes. And look, for me, the reason I'm a little bit hesitant to ascribe, modern earthquake engineering design intent onto the ancient Egyptians is because what we see is what has survived. We don't see all the pyramids that have collapsed. You alluded to some at the start. A lot of these constructions of the ancient era were trial and error, and the things that we're left with are the things that, for one reason or another,
1: Did not fall down.
0: were so, did not fall down, were successful designs. So to turn what we call survivorship bias into an ascribed design intent, for me, is a little bit of a leap. That's all.
1: No, I see what you're saying. We don't see pyramids used much in modern construction. Is there a reason for that, given their inherent stability?
0: Look, it's a fair question, but the nature of it is that it requires a huge amount of land. Oh. It requires a huge volume of extremely heavy materials, and there isn't an awful lot of usable space inside. The chambers are quite small, as far as I understand. So in terms of the cost for the benefit, it's just not efficient for us.
1: So,

0: So a modern engineered pyramid, you're saying, well, if it's inherently stable, but you're saying that the usable spaces inside it aren't so great.
1: Yes. Now, I don't know the size of the king and queen's chamber in the Great Pyramid.
0: It's not very big, no.
1: But I don't think exactly it's not very big. So, you know, and did it take, you know, 150 years or something to build? So it's not an efficient form. It's very good for lasting 4,500 years, clearly. But, you know, most of our modern developments are not intended to last for that kind of long. They're intended to last for, you know, 50 years in the case of buildings, typically. For bridges, maybe 100 years. The Gateway Bridge in Brisbane had a notional design life of 300 years. So our window, the window of utility and the costs that we're willing to pay in the modern era are just fundamentally different from what we see back then.
0: Now, we don't know the answer to this question, of course, but there have been many theories about how they managed to do it. Because the material handling element of the pyramids is the thing that astonishes. How on earth did they get the stones there in the first place? And two, once they got them there, how on earth would you raise them that high? Without some quite extraordinary amount of engineering knowledge. They were smarter than the average person, by the sound of it, Colin.
1: Well, they certainly had the intellect that we have today. I don't believe over the course of 4,500 years that we have, you know, evolved to have a much higher intellect at all. They certainly had lots and lots of super smart people around who could work and understand the laws of physics. And I agree with you. It really is truly amazing what was achieved at the time. And obviously it took many thousands of workers to do it. But again, look, let's just be slightly cautious in ascribing design intent where it could be explained by, you know, other fortunate circumstances.
0: That's right. Well, there were examples nearby in Egypt of smaller ones they built, and they stood up. So they thought, okay, we'll make a bigger one. And maybe that's all it was.
1: That's exactly right. And, you know, an historical echo for me is the great cathedrals of Europe, in which the masons learned through hundreds of years of trial and error what worked and what didn't work. And of course, they kept those lessons secret in the Masonic lodges because it was so precious to have this knowledge, to know the rules of thumb about how it worked. Some of that is through experimentation, which is a form of design, but a lot of it is just, we tried this, it fell down, it didn't work, let's try something else. And obviously what we're left with, again, is what survived. And so it looks remarkable, and it is remarkable.
0: It is. Colin Caprani's been our guest, Associate Professor of Civil Engineering at Monash University. They learned their lesson, though, Colin, after building the Great Pyramid of Cheops, or Khufu. Despite the fact that the Egyptian civilization went on for another 4,000 years or so, they never tried to do it again. That was it. So they presumably learned their lesson somewhere along the line. Colin, it's terrific to have your time and interesting. Thank you for telling us about the vibrations.
1: Absolute pleasure, Phil.
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0: If I had time, I'd play the Beach Boys here, but anyway, you know how things are with radio and the march of time. Hey, we've got the Mighty Challenge coming up, 1-300-800-222. Grab a line. Lines are free, and we shall commence battle after the news, right? 1-300-800-222. 25 questions. 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
5: ABC News with David Rollins. The Prime Minister says a tax legislation

0: package the government will introduce to Parliament later this week will particularly benefit young Australians. Labor's bill will include changes to the capital gains tax and negative gearing, along with a $250 tax offset for workers and a $1,000 instant tax deduction for work-related expenses. Combining the reforms into the one bill creates a wedge for the coalition, which supports the tax cut for workers but opposes the changes to CGT and negative gearing. During question time, Anthony Albanese told the opposition that the reforms are necessary.
1: It's a reform that is necessary because, as it was called for by your shadow treasurer, young people are, to use the words of the shadow treasurer, getting screwed by the system. That is what he has said.
0: Independent MP Kate Chaney says she won't rule out joining a new political party in the future, but the time isn't now. Independent Zali Stegall, Allegra Spender and Senator David Pocock said they've been discussing the prospect of forming a new progressive party to help counter the rise of One Nation. However, Ms Chaney, who represents the seat of Curtin in Western Australia, says that at the moment she can deliver for her community as an independent.
2: We've seen that politicians should be very, very careful about ruling things.

0: says that at the moment she can deliver for her community as an independent.
1: We've seen that politicians should be very, very careful about ruling things out forever. So I won't say not ever, but I'm really focused on delivering for my community, and I think I can do that through making the laws better, through driving the national agenda.
0: Residents and service providers in Yuendumu say the Northern Territory government has not provided enough messaging to combat the territory's diphtheria outbreak. Local residents have told the ABC there are about 30 confirmed cases in the community, but the health department has not responded to multiple requests to confirm case numbers. Community member and Aboriginal organisation worker Julie Watson says the government has not been keeping local service providers up to date.
2: I feel sad for community, really sad for community. The way it feels out here is this is primarily affecting Aboriginal people in remote communities. So to be frank, it feels like the government doesn't care.
0: In a statement, NT Health says there has been in-language radio advertising and materials like posters and signage, and they are developing more. Donald Trump says it should be mandatory for certain Arab and Islamic nations to join the Abraham Accords as part of efforts to reach a deal with Iran. Here's the BBC's Sebastian Usher.
3: The pattern has become increasingly familiar over the past few weeks of an uneasy ceasefire. President Trump aggressively talks up the prospect of a deal between the US and Iran, only for a more muted sense of any such agreement being reached emerges in the ensuing hours. In his latest comments, Mr. Trump has said that there'll be either a great and meaningful deal or no deal at all. Iranian officials have confirmed that some kind of framework is in place, but gave little indication that stumbling blocks over the Strait of Hormuz and Tehran's nuclear ambitions have been finessed to the point that both sides can sign on to an agreement, however preliminary it might be. So the waiting game continues.
0: The annual Muslim pilgrimage, the Hajj, has begun in Saudi Arabia. Saudi officials say more than 1.5 million pilgrims have arrived from outside the country. They say it's a higher number than last year, despite ongoing tensions and uncertainty in the region caused by the Iran war. The Hajj involves making a pilgrimage to the city of Mecca, which Muslims are obliged to make at least once in their life. A 23-year-old man has been charged over the death of an 8-week-old child in Perth. Jasmine Hughes reports.
4: Homicide and Child Abuse Squad detectives have been investigating after the infant suffered serious injuries at a home in Innaloo earlier this month. The child died on the weekend. Police have charged Eric Ronald Riley with one count of murder. He appeared before the Perth Magistrates Court today, where he was remanded in custody to appear next month.
0: A tram has derailed and hit a building in the Serbian capital Belgrade, injuring at least 12 people. The tram veered off its tracks while travelling through an intersection and surged across a sidewalk before smashing into the ground floor of a corner building. Most of the people involved sustained minor injuries, while two passengers have been diagnosed with fractures. And deep sea scientists have identified a new species of octopus near the Galapagos Islands off the coast of Ecuador. The tiny creature, which is just the size of a golf ball, stands out for its blue hue and lack of an ink sac.
5: The forecast for WA, light showers possible over the Eucla and far southeastern interior, the chance of morning fog and frost over the southern goldfields, eastern southeast coastal district and western Eucla. Windy over the northern Gascoyne, Pilbara, north interior and southern Kimberley, the chance of a shower about the southwest capes in the late evening. Mostly sunny in Perth, a top of 25 after an overnight low of 10. Showers increasing on Wednesday, 23. Showers easing on Thursday and 21. 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

Yes, well, hello and how are you? Philip Clark with you on ABC Radio. This is Nightlife and we're into the third hour of the program. How are you? Hope you're well. And life's been treating you fine over the weekend. It's the third hour of the program, 6 past midnight, 6 past 10 in WA, 24 to midnight in the Territory in South Australia, as we broadcast all the way across the country,

0: course, wherever you are, pick us up on broadcast on digital radio. You can get us on your TV channel 25, or you can get us on the ABC Listen app, which is a great way to listen to our podcast as well. I'll put the podcast about the pyramids up there for you to ponder further. Ross from Tarragindi says, some of the stones in the Great Pyramid weigh an estimated 70 tonnes. The best of today's machinery would struggle to move it. Well, I agree, Ross, and I think some of the big statues at Luxor too weigh similar amounts, and how they ever managed to stand them up is, I don't know. Well, clearly they could do it. But they never built another big pyramid, so maybe they got sick of it after that. Someone says maybe on the text line, maybe the Egyptians just ran out of rocks. I like that one too. Jeff in Adelaide says, favourite fact, Cleopatra is closer in time to the invention of the Chico roll than she is to the building of the Great Pyramids. That is true. That is correct. Yes, Cleopatra, who was Cleopatra the Seventh, I think, who was the last of the pharaohs as the Romans bowled them over after that, Mark Antony and all of that. That's true, though, Jeff. It is a fun fact. Cleopatra is closer in time to the invention of the Chico roll than she is to the building of the Great Pyramids. So presumably Cleopatra had no idea how they built them either. I presume so. 1-300-800-222 is the number. I don't know if you accept comments on the news, says my texter, but I have to say there's been absolutely zero messaging about diphtheria where I am in a remote Aboriginal community. I only know about it from ABC News. Hasn't been mentioned once within the community. Okay, yes, well, we are aware of it. We have been broadcasting the news about it for some days now. 1-300-800-222 is the number. 25 questions in the Mighty Challenge. If you'd like to have a crack, 1-300-800-222. Answer question 25 to win. In the last hour of the program, by the way, another edition of American Insight with Bruce Walpe, where the latest news, by the way, as to whether there's going to be peace in the Gulf is that the Americans say, well, Donald Trump says, that they've got the framework of a deal, but he wants to get the right deal, he says. The Iranian side are saying, we have an understanding, but no further detail. So where that leaves us, I do not know. And quite frankly, will not hazard a guess. Let's get on to more important matters.
1: The Mighty Challenge.
0: Yes, and as Justin from Frankston says, Phil Vale Neil Danaher from the Melbourne Football Club, may he rest in peace. Yes, indeed. What a valiant warrior he was for the MND cause, eh? Raised $1 million, I think, for it. More than $1 million for it. 1-300-800-222 is my number. All right, if you're all set and ready, so am I. 25 questions in 5 categories. Our categories are the start of the war, category number 1, the start of the war. Category number 2, TV shows by doctor. Category number 3, countries ending in Y. Category number 4, trust the process. Category number 5, famous Neils. All right? The start of the war, TV shows by doctor, countries ending in Y, trust the process, famous Neils. Who's going to kick us off here? Wazza, who's normally on the Sunshine Coast but is currently, as you know, motorcycling himself around Europe, is currently in Slovenia and has given us a call. G'day, Wazza.
2: Hey, mate. I've actually handed the bike back this morning.
0: Oh, did you?
2: Fly out on Wednesday, yeah.
0: All right.
2: Fly out on Wednesday. So, yeah, I'm just sitting here. I've been for a bit of a walk, and I thought I might go and make a cup of coffee.
0: He's been all over the joint. You've been all the way in the Western Front of France, Belgium, Germany, Switzerland.
2: Yeah, done that. But I always come back over here to the eastern part, and especially Slovenia, because this is where I hired the bike from. I've been here 3 times now. It's lovely. It's really lovely.
0: Fantastic.
2: Yeah. Hey, just a bit of useless information for you.
0: Mm-hmm.
2: All right. I'm sitting here watching TV last night, and what comes on? Australian Survivor, right? And then some ads come on. They've got a Harvey Norman store here in Ljubljana in Slovenia.

0: Really?
1: Of all things.
0: Yes. You're joking. Harveys are in Slovenia. Is that right? Okay.
1: Yeah, seriously, I looked at it twice and it said Harvey Norman in Slovenian.
0: You should have picked yourself up a deal on a washer dryer.
1: Can't carry it home, mate. I can't carry it home.
0: Your idea. Yeah. I had no idea that Harvey's footprint spread so wide. There you go. Well, oh, by the way,
1: it's obviously international.
0: By the way, my text. No, you're quite right. Sorry, I misspoke there. It wasn't a million. It was 100 million that Neil raised for motor neurone disease. Exactly right. Neil Danaher raised over 115 million apparently. Amazing.
1: That's a particularly horrible disease too.
0: It's a horrible disease, and he refused to accept it, and he fought on, and it was a tremendous, he's a great Australian. It was a great life.
1: Yeah. I lost a mate to it, and he was only 62, so.
0: Yeah. What do you like here? The start of the war, TV shows by Doctor, countries ending in Y, trust the process, famous Neils.
1: Well, I like the war one, but the famous Neils one sounds good because it's a, Neil's not a particularly common name, so I might go off that, I think.
0: Famous Neils it is. Who made his first space flight as commander pilot or command pilot of Gemini 8 in March 1966?
1: Well, any astronaut I know with the name Neil is Neil Armstrong.
0: Correct. It was Neil Armstrong, yes. Famous for stepping on the moon, but, of course, before that, he'd had other things to do in space.
2: Oh, yeah. 4, 3, 2, 1, and liftoff.
3: Murphy's Law says bad things always happen at worst possible time.
4: Without warning, the two docked spacecraft begin to spin.
3: We first suspected that the Agena was the culprit.
4: They shut down the Agena's control system. But the spinning gets worse, and the astronauts get dangerously dizzy.
3: When the rates became quite violent, I concluded that we couldn't continue. We had to get ourselves separate. I was afraid we might lose consciousness.
4: With blurry eyesight, they ditch the Agena, thinking that's the culprit.
5: So they back off from the Agena, and rather than the spinning slowing down, it speeds up.
0: Yeah, drama with Gemini 8. Neil Armstrong was there. All right, Woz, question number two, saving the famous Neils.
1: Yeah, I think so.
0: Which musician was born on the 27th of May, 1958, in Tiawamutu in New Zealand?
1: Which musician? One of the Finns. Neil Finn?
0: Neil Finn is correct. Yes, indeed. Mm. It was Neil Finn.
6: I

0: Yes, only natural indeed. Thank you, Annette in Perth. Yeah, go on. Sorry.
1: I had to think of the other brother's name. That's how I come up with that one.
0: Question number three. We're in Famous Neils. Famous Neils. What's the name of the 2026 movie that stars Hugh Jackman as a Neil Diamond tribute artist?
1: Oh. Yeah, I have heard of it. I'm going to let the bomb out, Phil. Anyway, just a bit of a shout-out to Kaz and Craigie Byrne, Paulie there at Esperance in the truck, and Pearl up in Darwin, because apparently she was talking about me the other day, I heard. And all the other nightlifers, get over to Slovenia, you'll love it.
0: See you, mate. Bye. Yes.

0: quite a few texts says, "Oh, Harvey loves Slovenia. He's got a couple of properties there." Someone said Harveys are also in Ireland. I heard the advert on the radio there. Thanks, Marty. Dear me. Okay, maybe that's okay. Moves the specials on the washers and dryers all around the joint. David in Singleton says, after the loss to Geelong, do you think the wheels are falling off? No, David, not at this stage. Anne from Caulfield. Hello, Anne.
1: Hi, how are you?
0: Pretty good. Pretty good. Question number three, we're in Famous Neils. What's the name of the 2026 movie that stars Hugh Jackman as a Neil Diamond tribute artist?
1: Look, before I hazard a guess, I'll just say Vali Neil Danaher.
0: Exactly, Neil Danaher. What a human, hey? I mean, held the.
1: I'm not a sports fanatic, but my gosh, it's absolutely you do it.
0: Yeah, exactly. Exactly. It's a terrible disease. It takes, you know, leaves your brain there and takes everything else. You know, it's a shocking disease.
1: You know, and he was gracious in everything he said and did. So,
0: Well over $100 million he raised for motor neurone disease. And we all watched on while it killed him, you know. It's terrible. He'd hoped to get a cure for it, you know. And
1: well, hopefully one day they'll come up with something.
0: Okay. All right. Well said. Famous Neils. What's the name of the 2026 movie that stars Hugh Jackman as a Neil Diamond tribute artist?
1: Look, the only thing I could think of is The Sheep Detective, but I don't know what it's about at all.
0: Yeah, no, there are some connections there, but not that one.
1: Okay.
0: Thanks, Anne. Thanks for Neil Danaher and the references, and thanks to everyone on the text line too. Quite rightly said. 1-300-800-222 is the number. Kylie's on her way to Queensland, but it's currently in Coffs. G'day, Kylie.
2: Oh, g'day. I'm at Coffs. It's been raining all trip on and off. It's unbelievable. But yeah. I'll send you a postcard and service this.
0: I think there's a fair bit of rain up and down the east coast at the moment, yeah.
2: That's right, Phil. Yeah, exactly. I'll have a little stab at this one. Is it Wild Heart or Wild at Heart?
0: Not even, Kylie, no. No.
2: Thanks very much.
0: Thanks, mate. Bye-bye. See you later. No, it's not. Paul from Essendon. G'day, Paul.
3: Yeah, how are you, mate?
0: Hi. What do you reckon? What's the name of the 2026 movie that stars Hugh Jackman as a Neil Diamond tribute artist?
3: I'm going to take a stab at Sweet Caroline.
0: Not Sweet Caroline. No, it's a good stab, but it's not correct. No, not Sweet Caroline. Yes, as a few of you have also made the point on the text line too, that news last week that poor NRL player Jai Arrow has also had to step down because he's suffering from motor neurone too. It's already affected his speech terribly. He's got a lot and a hard road ahead of him. I know a lot of people are offering support from everywhere, as well they might too, and hearts go out to him and his family too. It's a terrible, terrible disease. 1-300-800-222 is my number. Nat from Kallaroo. G'day, Nat.
4: Oh, hey, Philip. How you doing?
0: Pretty good, yeah. Question number three we're up to, Famous Neils. Mm-hmm. What's the name of the 2026 movie that stars Hugh Jackman as a Neil Diamond tribute artist?
4: Is it Song Sung Blue?
0: It is Song Sung Blue, yeah.

You simply got no choice. Songs. It's very good. It's a good movie, actually. I've seen it. And Hugh Jackman's excellent in it. Joan from Geelong saying, evening. Good evening, Phil. Go the Mighty Cats. Just saying. Joan. Fair cop.

0: fair cop. Geelong were fantastic, I have to say. We were toweled up. There is no other way to sugarcoat it. Anyway, it's a long season. Got to lose sometime. You got to lose sometime, all right? We'd won 7 in a row. You got to lose in the end. But Joan, yes, no, a much deserved victory. 1-300-800-222. Nat, we're up to question number 4. What do you want to do here? Stay with famous Niels?
1: Can I go to the doctor? TV.
0: Yeah, TV shows by doctor. All right. McDreamy and McSteamy are nicknames for sexy male doctors in which TV series?
1: Grey's Anatomy.
0: Yes, it is Grey's Anatomy. Well done.
2: Are you new here?
3: Visiting. Confounded by all the rain, and it's only my first day in town. Makes me want to stay in bed all day.
2: We just met, and already you're talking about bed. Not very subtle.
3: Subtle's never been my strong suit. So, do you ever go out with coworkers?
2: I make it a rule not to.
3: That I am so glad that I don't work here.
2: Are you hitting on me? In the hospital?
3: Would that be wrong?
2: Meredith. What the hell was that?
3: That was Mark.
0: It sounds like it might be an obsession of yours, Nat.
1: No, I actually have never watched one, but I am definitely heavy on the internet, so I've seen a few memes getting around.
0: McDreamy and McSteamy.
1: Yes.
0: Question number 5, we're in TV shows by doctor. I guess you want to stay there, do you?
1: Yes, please.
0: JD, played by Zach Braff, was the main character and narrator of which TV series?
1: Scrubs.
0: Yes. I knew you were into this.
4: I'm back, baby.
5: Do you know who those people are?
6: No. Yeah, maybe try a different approach.
7: Maybe a little bit more like Dr. Cox. Oh.
4: Listen up, newbies. Really superstar there, Scooter.
8: Leave Bambi alone.
4: It's good to be back.
6: Why are you standing like that?
9: I don't know. I felt heroic. Oh, okay. Try it.
7: Oh, that does feel heroic. I like it.
0: Yes. Scrubs, which was a hugely popular show, went on and on. Annette in Perth had Scrubs. Adrian had Scrubs from Bella Vista. Nat, question number 6. I guess we're staying in TV shows by a doctor.
1: Please, Philip.
0: Luke Forlano and Peter Morrison were doctors on which Australian medical drama?
1: Immediately wanted to say RPA, but I'm not going to enter that because that was real life. The one that Claudia Carvin was in, and I think Celeste Barber was a nurse on it after she was an Ambo driver. What are their names again? Sorry, Phil. I'm trying to think here.
0: What's your answer, Ken? That?
1: I don't have one. No. I'll just say I can't remember the name of that medical drama, so I'll just say RPA.
0: Not RPA. Thanks, Nat. See ya.
1: Thank you.
0: Bye. Nice work. 1-300-800-222. Rodney from Warburton, Victoria. G'day, Rod.
10: Hello. How are you going?
0: Pretty good. Question 6. We're in TV shows by doctor. Luke Forlano and Peter Morrison were doctors on which Australian medical drama?
10: Look, I really don't. I don't watch a lot of TV, so yeah. I don't know. But I do have clean underpants on.
0: Very good, Rod. Because I'd hate you to be in an accident, but as you know, it's very important.
10: Well, we've discussed this before.
0: We have, yes. The wisdom of the ages, Rod, which is, you know, very good, timely advice given to us by our parents. Make sure you have a pair of clean underpants because if you're in an accident, you know what I mean.
10: Someone down in my family, it's okay.
0: Thank you very much.
10: Yeah, I'm going to get this question wrong, but anything else? I've got clean undies.
0: Good on. You've got clean undies on. That's the main thing. Ross, see you later.
10: See you later.
0: 1-3. You had to be listening a few weeks ago to understand this. Scott from Blacktown. G'day, Scott.
11: G'day, mate. There you go.
0: Not bad. TV shows by doctor. Luke Forlano and Peter Morrison were doctors on which Australian medical drama?
11: I'll have a wild stab in the dark and say Young Doctors.
0: Young Doctors, not correct. No, but I'm glad you knocked it out because somebody probably had to get there. Murray in Fremantle. Hi, Murray. I think Murray's in the land of Nod right now. I'll come back to you, Murray, just in case you do wake up in a second. I don't want to disturb your sleep. Justin in Frankston. Hello, Justin.
12: G'day, Phil. Thanks for reading my text out. Neil was a great man. I actually met him before he passed away, and, yeah, it's just so sad. And also to Jai Arrow, too. I think, you know, he's going through a lot, so I just want to... Yeah. You know, part of my respects to him and that, and hopefully, you know, we do find a cure for this very disease.
0: Indeed, indeed, indeed. Look, TV shows by doctor. Luke Forlano and Peter Morrison were doctors on which Australian medical drama?
12: Well, the only one I can think of is Flying Doctors, so I'm going to go with Flying Doctors.
0: No. Oh. Okay, thank you. 1-300-800-222. My texter says, Phil, I'm sure you've heard of TACO, Trump always chickens out, but now there's a new acronym, NACHO, not a chance when Muzz is open. Yes. Well, it needs to be. Heavens above. Anyway, look, as I say, it's an active live thing at the moment, and there does appear to be some movement, but whether it's imminent, of course, is quite another matter. 1-300-800-222. Stuart from Victor Harbour. G'day, Stewie.
13: Oh, Phil, g'day. How you going, mate?
0: Not bad, yeah.
13: I remember Mum saying that to me, underpants, for God's sake.
0: Yes, clean handkerchief and also clean underwear.
13: You remember that, Phil, really?
0: No, my mother said the same. It was very common advice.
13: It was. It's strange.
0: For a certain generation, if you're in an accident, having clean undies was very important. I thought there were other things that were more important, like, you know, availability of proper ER doctors and an ambulance, but still.
13: And the clean underpants. You're quite right. I'll go a country practice, but I just don't know.
0: No, not a country practice.
13: Okay,
0: no. Thanks, mate. Yeah. Bye-bye. No, it's not a country practice. Dave in Perth. G'day, Dave.
14: How's things, Phil?
0: Yeah, not bad. Not bad. What's that?
14: Those last two people knocked out some choices that I was going to say.
0: Hmm.
14: I was like, geez, what else could it be? Then I thought of maybe All Saints.
0: Luke Forlano and Peter Morrison were doctors on which Australian medical drama?
14: I said All Saints.
0: Correct. Yes, it was. It was All Saints.

0: All Saints. All right, question number 7, Dave. What do you want to do? Stay with TV shows by doctor, or you can move anywhere else. Trust the process. Famous Neils, the country's ending in Y, the start of the war.
1: Country's ending in Y.
0: You like country's ending in Y?
1: Well, I like geography, but
0: we'll see. All right, it's your choice. Nice choice, as they say in restaurants, Dave. Question number 7. Countries ending in Y. Which country won the first FIFA World Cup?
1: Ooh. Hungary?
0: Not Hungary.
1: Not Hungary.
0: No, not Hungary. Sorry, Dave. See you later. No, not Hungary. No. Barbara from Falconbridge. G'day, Barbara.
2: Hello.
0: Hello.
2: How are you tonight?
0: I'm extremely well. Yeah.
2: That was interesting, that lady that was talking about dingoes earlier.
0: Yeah, it was interesting. I know. I'm not going to talk about dingoes. You'll get no dingo talk out of me.
2: No, but it was interesting.
0: Yeah, it was, yeah.
2: A friend of mine had a part dingo, and he always said she couldn't bark. She could only howl.
0: Mm.
2: And I believe that's common with dingoes.
0: Yep. Well, as I say, I've learned to my peril not to get involved in dingo talk, Barbara.
2: Oh, sorry. I just thought I'd give you that bit of info.
0: No, I don't mind you doing it. I don't mind you talking about it. Question,
2: oh, good.
0: Question number 7. We're in countries ending in Y. Which country won the first FIFA World Cup?
2: Well, the only one that I can think of that might have had a chance was Italy.
0: It's not Italy, no.
2: Oh, well. You're right.
0: Thanks, Barbara. No, it's not a bad suggestion, but not correct. Pandora from Sapphire Beach. Hello, Pandora.
3: Ahoy, Phil. How are you?
0: Ahoy. Ahoy indeed. Question 7. I'm very well.
3: But it ended in Y, so I might as well use it.
0: Ahoy. Yes. Hello, hoy. Country's
3: before
0: ending.
3: Before I bomb out, yeah. I need to send a message to somebody who's only just started listening. Is that okay?
0: Yeah, that's fine.
3: And if any of the other overnight quiz people get the reference, text in because it's amusing. Charlie, did you get to ABC Mountain, Charlie?
0: Thank you, Pandora.
3: Question... It's ridiculous that people will get that.
0: I know. I understand a private joke. Don't worry. Question number 7. Countries ending in Y. Which country won the first FIFA World Cup?
3: I know it's not Italy, and that was my guess, Germany.
0: Not Germany.
3: Fair enough.
0: No, thank you. Bye-bye. These are all fair enough. They're all fair enough offers, but not correct. Cooper in WA. G'day, Cooper.
4: How you going, Phil?
0: Not bad. Countries ending in Y. Which country won the first FIFA World Cup?
4: Is it Uruguay?
0: Correct, it is. It's Uruguay, yes. Uruguay won the first FIFA World Cup. Countries ending in Y. Question number 8. What do you want to do? Stay here or you can move?
4: Yeah, we'll stick with this one.
0: From 2010 until April this year, Fidesz was the ruling political party in which European country?
4: I believe it was Hungary.
0: Correct, it was. Yes, it was.
4: Viktor Orban.
0: Viktor Orban, yes, who lost. Question number 9. Who went over to help him? Oh, it was J.D. Vance went over to help him, didn't he?
4: JD. Yeah,
0: another bad call, JD.
4: Yeah.
0: Question number 9. Countries ending in Y, if you like. Staying here?
4: Yeah, we'll stick with it. Yep.
0: The Ruhr district is the largest urban area in which country?
4: Ooh, that's tricky. I'll have a guess and say maybe bloody India.
0: That doesn't work either. 1-300-800-222 is my number. Tom from Bassendean. Hello, Tom.
5: G'day, Phil.
0: Question number 9. Countries ending in Y. The Ruhr district is the largest urban area in which country?
5: I'd say Hungary.
0: It's not Hungary, no. It's not Hungary. Sorry, Tom. No, it's not Hungary. Karen from Altona. Hi, Karen.
6: Hello. I don't know if you're going to

0: Paraguay. Trevor from Croydon Park. Hi, Trev.
1: Hi, Phil. So double disappointment, Swans and Rabbitohs.
0: Yes.
1: Yeah.
0: Oh, you got to lose one eventually. Come on. I mean, you know, Geelong are a very good team, and they put on a sparkling performance.
1: Oh, they were. Yeah, they were. At least it wasn't Collingwood, and the other one, at least it wasn't Manly.
0: That's right. And we've got to have, there are standards, Trevor. You're quite right.
1: And just to add to the it's a horrible thing to say, but a horrible way to use the metaphor. But the mantle has passed from Neil Danaher to Young Jai
0: Arrow. Yeah, I know. Look, it's and you know, unfortunately, the prognosis of this thing is not good, as we know.
1: Oh, yeah, and you can tell it's, if you ever saw a distraught person, that's it.
0: Yeah, I know exactly. Well, I think that's because he well knows what's in front of him. Oh, you know,
1: and he's got his young family.
0: He's got a young family. He's a young bloke at the start of his career and all that. You know,

0: was ever thinking of the previous example of Stephen Hawking, who lasted, what, 30 years?
1: Yeah, he did. Yeah, Stephen Hawking did last a long time. Couldn't speak in the end, but then spoke with a voice processor. But but still, I mean, this is the cruel thing about MND. Your brain's still fine. It just takes away all your other capacity, and in the end, your capacity to breathe. You know.
0: Yeah, and I don't think on Scrubs we ever learned JD's surname, did we?
1: Don't think so. No.
0: He might have advanced a long way in politics.
1: Oh, I see. Yes, that's true. JD must be sitting there thinking, why on earth did I get hungry? Come on, I'm backing a loser like that. Question number 9, countries ending in Y. The Ruhr district is the largest urban area in which country?
0: Of Deutschland.

0: Sounds.
1: Let's go.
0: Crazy Horse is an American rock band best known as the backup group for which singer?
1: The now not so young Neil Young.
0: Yes, not so young Neil Young indeed.

0: Yes, Harvest Moon and Neil Young. Bob said makes a good point. Brazil was the first country not ending in Y to win the World Cup in 1958. The earlier ones were shared by Germany, Italy and Uruguay. Yeah, it's a nice little fun fact. There's no room in my head for all these fun facts. I like the Cleopatra Chico Roll one. That's fun.
1: Yes.
0: Question number 12. No more famous Neil. So we have the start of the war, TV shows by Doctor, countries ending in Y, trust the process. Trevor's up on deck. He's answered three in a row so far.
1: Yeah, go back to the Ys.
0: Countries ending in Y. Okay. Question number 12.

0: Hey, don't say that ain't sweet, eh? That's beautiful. Yeah. Mm. The national anthem of Norway. Ja, vi elsker dette landet. Or landet, sorry. Yeah. Question 13. Staying here?
1: Yes.
0: Last one in countries ending in Y, Trevor. Which country declared war on Germany on the 13th of October 1943?
1: Italy.
0: Correct.
1: They told Mussolini, Vaffanculo, or shouldn't say that.
0: Hey, no, you shouldn't. Hey, what are you saying, Trevor? Hang on.
1: But anyway,
0: let's move on. Let's move on. Question 14. Trevor, what do you want to do? TV shows by Doctor, The Start of the War, Trust the Process, Famous Niels.
1: Which is, we've just had a start of a war. Let's go with it.
0: All right, the start of the war. Question 14. Fought on the 22nd of May, 1455. The First Battle of St. Albans traditionally marks the beginning of which war?
1: 1455. Actually, I'm probably going to bum out on this one because I thought that my answer was earlier, but I'm going to say the Hundred Years' War.
0: Not the Hundred Years' War, Trev, no.
1: No,
0: okay. Nice work, though. Thank you. Bye-bye.
1: Thanks.
0: See you later. 1-300-800-222. Anne-Marie from Dandenong. Hello, Anne-Marie.
2: Hello, Phil. Hello, all the nightlifers listening in.
0: Hello, nightlifers. The start of the war, fought on the 22nd of May, 1455. The First Battle of St. Albans traditionally marks the beginning of which war?
2: 1455. I'm just going to say Mars Attack. The clue.
0: No, I think the Martian robots came later. But thank you.
2: Oh, was it? Was that the next century? Oh, I missed out.
0: See you, Anne-Marie. Bye-bye. That's funny. 1-300-800-222. David from Beaconsfield in Victoria. Line's free if you want to grab one, by the way. G'day, David.
3: G'day.
0: Question 14, the start of the war. Fought on the 22nd of May, 1455. The First Battle of St. Albans traditionally marks the beginning of which war?
3: I'll take a punt on the War of the Roses.
0: Correct. Yes, it was. It was the Wars of the Roses, weren't they? But the First Battle of St. Albans, fought on the 22nd of May, 1455, officially marks the beginning of it all. All right, question number 15. We're in the start of the war, if you like. You can go to TV shows by Doctor or Trust the Process.
3: Oh, I'll try Trust the Process because I can't even imagine what sort of questions they're going to be.
0: Trust the Process, question 15. Which household item is made in the process of saponification?
3: Soap.
0: Correct. Very good. Soap. You are some sort of industrial chemist here, David.
3: Not quite, but that's ringing a bell.
0: Oh, okay, very good. Question 16, 10 to go. We're in Trust the Process. Are you staying here?
3: Yep.
0: Beatification and canonisation are the last two steps in which process?
3: Well, it's something to do with becoming some religious sort of a person. So I'll say becoming a bishop.
0: Not becoming a bishop. No.
3: Okay.
0: Thanks, David. Bye-bye. Thank you. Not becoming a bishop. Gordon from Ballinar. G'day, Gordon.
4: Ah, g'day, Phil.
0: Question number 16. 10 to go here. Trust the process. Beatification and canonisation are the last...

0: two steps in which process?
1: Becoming a saint.
0: Correct. Yes, becoming a saint in the Catholic Church, becoming a Catholic saint. You're beatified and then you're canonised. Australia. I think Australia only has one, don't we? Catholic saint? Mary MacKillop. Mary MacKillop's a saint. Question 17. We're in Trust the Process. But you can move, if you like, to the start of the war TV shows by Doctor.
1: Oh, wow. Oh, I'll stay with Trust the Process.
0: Trust the Process, question number 17. What colour does C stand for in the CMYK printing process?
1: Jeez, whoa. What comes to mind first is cerulean.
0: Not cerulean, Gordon, but thank you. Not cerulean. John in Canberra. G'day, John.
2: Hi, Phil. How are you?
0: Pretty good. Question 17. What colour does C stand for in the CMYK printing process?
2: Cerise.
0: Not cerise. No, not cerise. Ian from Dover in Tassie. Hello.
3: Good morning, Phil. How you going?
0: Very well. Yes, very well.
3: I hate asking that question. I know you're going great, actually.
0: Well, no, I am. But it's very, very polite to check in because, you know, Ian, quite frankly, anything could happen, as you know.
3: Life is short,
0: Life is short. Make the most of it that you can, you know, because you never know what's coming around the corner.
3: No.
0: Now, question 17, trust the process. What colour does C stand for in the CMYK printing process?
3: Cyan.
0: Correct. Cyan, yes. That's the yellow one, isn't it, I think? Cyan? Maybe it's not. Oh, maybe it's not.
3: No, it's a bluey colour, I think.
0: Oh, it's a bluey colour, that's right. Oh, that's right, the Y would be the yellow, I presume. Yeah. All righty, question number 18. We're in Trust the Process.
3: Go for it. Yes.
0: Staying here? Okay. Patented in 1906 by Ludwig Roselius, which process initially involved steaming coffee beans with various acids and bases and then treating them with benzene?
3: Instant coffee?
0: Not instant coffee. No.
3: I'll find out in a minute, won't I?
0: You will. You will. Thanks, Ian. All right. See you later. Bye-bye. 1-300-800-222. Lines free. Grab one. Lines free. Grab one. 1-300-800-222 is the number. Adrian from Bella Vista's got the right answer. Where are we? Jane from Homebush had cyan. Yes, Annabelle had cyan too. Plenty of people had cyan. Anybody know the answer to this? Trust the Process. Patented in 1906 by Ludwig Roselius. Which process involved steaming coffee beans with various acids and bases and then treating them with benzene? Ew. Anyway, it's not making instant coffee. 1-300-800-222. Colin from The Gong. G'day, Col.
4: G'day. How you going?
0: Not bad. What do you reckon?
4: Decaffeination.
0: Correct, yes. It's the process of decaffeination, I'm sure. Maybe they've invented a better way of doing it these days. Question number 19, you'd hope so. We're in Trust the Process, but you can move.
4: We'll stay there.
0: Last one in Trust the Process, okay? Yeah. Which glorious process was used to colour The Wizard of Oz, Gone with the Wind, and The Adventures of Robin Hood?
4: I would say that was glorious technicolour.
0: Yes, it was. Glorious technicolour, correct.
5: Toto, I have a feeling we're not in Kansas anymore.
0: No, we are not in Kansas anymore. Colin?
4: Yeah.
0: Share some memoirs. Please play the full version of Harvest Moon after the show. Yeah, well, we played it recently. We could do it, I suppose. Yeah. Well, we'll do it at the end of the. Or we'll do it at the end of the show. Oh, we'll see. Well, we'll see how we go. Jeff the truckie said granulated coffee. No, no. Glorious Technicolor is what we wanted. Now, Colin, decaffeination was the process we're after. We're up to question number 20. What do you want to do here? We've got the start of the war or TV shows by Doctor.
4: Go TV shows by Doctor. I think.
0: TV shows by Doctor. Question number 20. Bones McCoy, Beverly Crusher, and Phlox have all served as ship's doctor aboard which spaceship?
4: The USS Enterprise.
0: Correct, yes. The USS Enterprise on a mission.
4: 5-year mission? Well, whichever show you're referring to.
0: Yeah, exactly.
6: Space, the final frontier. These are the voyages of the starship Enterprise. Its 5-year mission, to explore strange new worlds, to seek out new life and new civilizations, to boldly go where no man has gone before.
0: Yes, the Star Trek theme. All right, Cole, we're up to question 21. Only 5 left here.
4: Okay, what's still...
0: One left in TV shows by Doctor, if you like.
4: Yeah, I'll go for that one.
0: Dr. Hibbert and Dr. Nick Riviera are characters from which TV series?
4: The Simpsons.
0: Correct. Yes, they are. They're characters from The Simpsons.
7: Homer, of all the crazy ideas you've had, this one ranks somewhere in the middle. You're 38 years old. You don't know how to box and you haven't gotten any exercise since grade school. Before you even consider this, I insist you consult a doctor.
8: No problem.
7: A competent doctor?
8: Don't!
9: Well, sir, you more than meet every one of this state's requirements to box, wrestle, or be shot out of a cannon. Your brain is cushioned by a layer of fluid 1/8 of an inch.

0: thicker than normal. It's almost as if you're wearing a football helmet inside your own head. Why, I could wallop you all day with this surgical 2x4 without ever knocking you down. But I have other appointments.
1: Oh, dear. Such a beautifully written show. Bobsled said, what did Dorothy say when her tent exploded? Toto, I have a feeling we're not in Canvas anymore. Uh-huh. Bobsled, not quite up to your usual standard, Bobsled, but still. All righty, question number 22. Four left. They're all in the start of the war.
2: Okay, and we'll try that. I mean, I've got no choice. Yeah.
1: All right, Cole. The Schlieffen Plan was carried out by Germany at the beginning of which war?
2: Oh,
1: that's a
2: big guess.
1: Hey,
2: World War
1: I. Correct.
2: Oh,
1: there you go. There we go. World War I. Nice work. Okay. Question number 23, the start of the war.
2: Mm-hmm.
1: In which month of 1939 did Germany invade Poland?
2: Oh, this has got total guess. April?
1: Not April. No. Nah. Sorry, Cole. Anyway. I thought you might get home there. No. Anne says Mother Mary MacKillop is now Saint Mary of the Cross. Is that right? Isn't she just Saint Mary MacKillop? I don't know. I don't know how these things go. Annette in Perth has the right answer here. Frank from Mount Evelyn also has the right answer. What about Cameron from South Perth? Hi, Cameron.
3: Good morning.
1: Morning. The start of the war. In which month of 1939 did Germany invade Poland?
3: November.
1: Not November, no.
3: Thank you.
1: Sorry, Cameron. No, it wasn't, no. Prince Pessa from Tenterfield. Here's the surgical 2x4. I know. John of Coburg says, no, Phil, Australia's got two saints. There's Saint Mary MacKillop. And then there's St. Gough. Oh, John. John, that's your suggestion. You've got a controversial choice. St. Gough. Well, sorry, if there was a process for canonising himself, I'm sure he would have been up for it. I would have thought. 1-300-800-222 is the number. Andrew from Smithton in Tassie. G'day, Andrew.
4: G'day, Cover. How are you going?
1: Pretty good. Pretty good, yeah. We're in a category called the start of the war. In which month of 1939 did Germany invade Poland?
4: September.
1: Correct. Yeah, it was. September 1939. Okay, we've only got two left here. You could get home from here. Andrew, question 24.
4: I'm already at home, so it doesn't matter.
1: Oh. Good point. In 1861, the first battle of Bull Run was the first major battle of which war?
4: American Civil War.
1: Correct. The American Civil War. Nice work. All right. Well, you've got yourself here, so let's see whether you can bring it home. Question 25. The start of the war. According to the US government, the 1st of November, 1955, is the official start date of which war?
4: The Korean War.
1: Not the Korean War. No. Oh, no, Andrew. Sorry. No, that is not correct. Yes, Lisa in the Mountains says her actual title now is not, there's not Mary MacKillop anymore. Well, which I'm kind of slightly sorry to hear. It's Saint Mary of the Cross. Why? I wonder why we get that. Because, I mean, St. Mary MacKillop was the founder of the Brown Joeys, wasn't it? The Brown Josephite order of nuns who were a teaching order. 1-300-800-222 is the number. Gary in Port Arlington. G'day, Gary.
5: Yeah, g'day, Phil. How are you?
1: Not bad.
5: I won't mention that we wanted the best team to win last week.
1: Oh, no, Gary.
5: Luckily,

0: Luckily,
1: you know what? No, it was fair enough.
0: Got over the line.
1: It's fair enough. I remember texting a friend of mine in the beginning. It was about been into the third quarter. I said, "We're getting towelled." They were very good.
0: Admit, they played very well.
1: They really were. Come on, they were playing out of their backside.
0: They were. Yes.
1: And their front side.
0: Yes.
1: No, it was good. Look, I mean, was it a good game? I suppose it was.
0: it was good for me. It was a good game, but
1: some very good skills on display. I thought that, in all fairness, Geelong looked.
0: Yes.
1: Geelong, if they keep playing like that, they're going to be hard to beat.
0: They're going to at least contend, maybe.
1: Hey, according to the US government, 1st of November 1955 is the official start date of which war?
0: I think that one might have been the Vietnam War.
1: Correct. Hate to give a Geelong supporter anything, Gary, but there you are.
0: Thank you, Phil.
1: Good on you, Gary. Don't hang up. Hang on, and we'll get the magnet out to you. You are the winner of the Mighty Magnet tonight for the Mighty Challenge. All right. Thanks for all the texts, everyone. That's been lots of fun too. Plenty of people had the Vietnam War. All right. We've got plenty happening, including American Insights, straight after the latest news.
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3: ABC News with David Rollins. Donald Trump has called on Arab nations, including Saudi Arabia and Qatar, to sign the Abraham Accords as part of a peace agreement with Iran, prompting them to establish formal diplomatic relations with Israel. Nick Parmeter has the details.
4: In a social media post, the US president says he's mandatorily requesting that all countries immediately sign the Abraham Accords. It's the name he gave to the policy of Arab states normalizing relations with Israel during his first term in office. It follows a phone call between Mr. Trump and the leaders of said nations, including Saudi Arabia, the UAE, Qatar, Pakistan, and Turkey over the weekend, in which he talked up the prospect of an agreement to end the war with Iran. The UAE and Bahrain joined the accord in 2020, with Morocco and Sudan joining later. Mr. Trump also says negotiations with the Islamic Republic of Iran are proceeding nicely.
3: The World Health Organization says there have now been 220 suspected deaths from a deadly Ebola outbreak in East and Central Africa. The majority of the cases are in the Democratic Republic of Congo, where some 1,000 people are believed to have contracted the virus. Cases have also been observed in nearby Uganda and South Sudan. There is optimism that proposed changes to current tax systems will benefit Australians in the long run. The government will introduce laws to curb tax breaks for investors this sitting fortnight and will combine its entire tax package with controversial changes to negative gearing and the capital gains tax discount. Former Treasury Secretary Martin Parkinson believes the tax reforms are going in the right direction, but that more thought must be put into the implementation of them.
5: If you go back to the pre-99 capital gains tax, we have averaging over 5 years so that you didn't get all of your capital gain taxed in 1 year and push you into a really high tax bracket. That doesn't matter for high income earners, but for people who might have an investment property, it's a sort of a fairer way of dealing with it.
3: A Jewish security organisation says the community had concerns about policing levels at the Bondi Hanukkah event on December 14 and that it passed those concerns on to New South Wales Police. Members of the community security group have given evidence to the Royal Commission into Anti-Semitism and Social Cohesion. Appearing under the pseudonym ABP, the group's chief operating officer told Council Assisting Richard Lancaster about a phone conversation he had with police in the lead-up to the Bondi event about resourcing.
6: We were requesting that there be a static presence.
7: And what, to your recollection, did the operations inspector say to you?
6: His response to my recollection was that they do not believe a static presence is required based on the risk assessment they would have undertaken internally.
3: Pope Leo has warned of the dangers of artificial intelligence and has called for an ethical code for its use in his first encyclical of his papacy. The document informs Roman Catholic teachings on the issue. The Pope has also apologised for the length of time it took for the Church to condemn slavery, in which it played a historical role. He has warned that AI could create new forms of enslavement.
8: Artificial intelligence needs to be disarmed. The word is strong, I know, but deliberately chosen because this moment needs words capable of attracting attention, awakening consciences, and indicating paths forward.
3: Melbourne Demons AFL legend David Neate says Neil Danaher inspired admiration well beyond the football field. The former Australian of the Year has died after a 13-year battle with motor neurone disease, during which time he also dedicated himself to raising awareness and funds in search of a cure. Neate, who captained the Demons under Danaher in the early 2000s, said his impact as a coach and advocate was enormous.
9: I think people looked at him with admiration and a lot of love for what he was able to do. I think they look at a man who is personally really struggling and in a very public way, but putting himself second and putting others first.
3: And researchers, rather rescuers, have pulled another body from the rubble of a collapsed building that was under construction in the Philippines, bringing the death toll to 4. Another 17 people are still missing in Angeles City, north of Manila, more than 24 hours after the building collapsed. Planning records show the building was intended to be a 9-storey condo hotel. This is ABC News.
10: The forecast for WA, light showers possible over the Eucla and far southeastern interior, the chance of morning fog and frost over the southern goldfields, eastern southeast coastal district and western Eucla. Windy over the northern Gascoyne, Pilbara, north interior and southern Kimberley, the chance of a shower about the southwest capes in the late evening. Mostly sunny in Perth, a top of 25 after an overnight low of 10. Showers increasing on Wednesday, 23. Showers easing on Thursday and 21. 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

Yes, well, hello and how are you? Philip Clark with you on ABC Radio. This is Nightlife. Well, we're into the last hour of the program. How are you? I hope you're well. It's 6 minutes past one, 6 minutes past 11 in WA and the territory in the northern, into the territory in South Australia. It's 6 past one. Good to be with you. Got plenty to do in this hour too. Chance to have a talk about our issues of the day. Gee, there's plenty to talk about, isn't there? What did you make? Just see that poor old James Magnuson, James Magnuson certainly fell on his backside hard, didn't he, in the so-called enhanced games, saying he'll take all these artificial drugs. Artificial? Well, they're legal, I suppose, but in an effort to improve performance. And no, came last in all his races. So maybe it's not all it's cracked up to be. And the Teal Independents are in talks to form their own new political party to counter One Nation. Former Prime Minister Malcolm Turnbull has jumped in saying, well, there's an opportunity to fill the gap. And mind you, I'm not doing any organising. I wonder whether you think the rise of the Independents... should there be a new political party, middle-of-the-road political party for those on the right and the centre-right of politics? Could a new party like this become a new force, do you think? 1-300-800-222 is the number. Plenty of time to have a chat in this hour. Someone said, okay, you're feeling sorry for yourself because of the Swans. How about if you're a Brisbane supporter after the clobbering they got from Greater Western Sydney? Yeah, that was pretty. That must have been extremely painful, I imagine, because I think wasn't it? I think it was almost a record number.

of goals kicked in the third quarter, wasn't it? Yes, no, fair enough. Bobstead says, I heard the pontiff on the news, Phil. At last a pope I can understand. Yes, the pope was opining as one of his first encyclicals. Is that what you call them? He was talking about AI, artificial intelligence. Yes. Little Brother Trucker says, no mention of Scott McLaughlin getting third place in the Indy 500 yesterday morning. No, there wasn't, but there is now, Little Brother Trucker. Thank you. That's right. It was the highest third quarter score ever, GWS. I don't know what's happened. What happened to Brisbane? They just switched off or something. 1-300-800-222 is the number. And Ted on the Goldie says, by the way, Phil, St. Mary of the Cross, also St. Mary of the Cross MacKillop, is the patron saint of the Archdiocese of Brisbane and the Knights of the Southern Cross, of which I'm a humble member. Good on you, Ted. No, she was a most interesting person, Mary MacKillop, wasn't she? Stood up to the bishops who weren't that keen on her, said we're going to do it anyway, setting up it was a teaching order of nuns, and they taught, you know, poor kids. Good on them. Robin says we should set up the nightlife party with the best brains in the country. Yes, Gary the Geelong supporter. Perfect name for a good Geelong supporting legend, as Gazza sounded to be. That's fair enough as well. All right, so look, plenty of things to talk about. If you'd like to talk about the issues of the day, the independents in talks to form an alternative party. Just back on the Iran-US peace negotiations, the latest seems to be, and I only mention this because it's kind of a live thing that's happening now. There does seem to be progress. There does seem to be some progress. Even from the Iranian side say there has been a degree of understanding reached, but there's no imminent deal. And it may also be that Donald Trump might have gone further on this, but he's getting some pushback in the United States too from his own side as well about whether or not he ought to be making a deal with the Iranians without getting something substantial back. Because at the moment, it doesn't seem as though there's much more than the original agreement negotiated by Barack Obama, which he abrogated in his first term of office. 1-300-800-222. Reed James Magnuson, not that I agree with the performance-enhanced games, but I thought that, it's been some years since he retired from racing. No, that's true enough as well. See that Greek fellow who won the 150 metres freestyle race took away something like $1.75 million. So he was pretty happy. He said, this will be life-changing for me. I'm sure it will be. Alrighty, that's the number, 1-300-800-222 is the number. You asked for it and I said I'd consider it, so here it is.

0: beautiful, eh? Thank you, Di from Sunbury, Sue from Hocking as well, Neil Young's Harvest Moon. Jay from Geelong says, Geelong players with the first name Gary. There's Rowan, Ablett Jr., Hocking, Malarkey, Johns and Phillips. Your Rowan came, Gary Rowan came from the Swannies, didn't he? Jay from GC, he says, more useless Mighty Cat stats coming. Apologies. What do we think about this new Independence Party? Issues of the day.
1: Issue of the day.
0: Funny. All right. Michael from Yokohama. Sorry, Michael, you've been waiting on there. Hello.
2: Hey there. Hey there. Well, first things first, obviously Fremantle are top of the league.
0: Yes.
2: And that's the most important thing.
0: Hang on. Isn't there an interesting fun fact here? That's the most games in a row they've ever won, isn't it?
2: I know. It's quite fabulous. I mean, I'm looking at it and just going, well, we're, you know, 10 games ahead of the people at the bottom of the table. It's a miracle.
0: Yeah, you're only one game ahead of us. But here's another thing, Michael.
2: Go ahead.
0: Everybody you have to lose at some point.
2: I know. Well, I'm a Fremantle fan, so I know what's inevitable. But at the moment, we're looking pretty good, so we're just going to be positive. But positive like the independents.
0: Mm-hmm.
2: And look, I'm all for democracy. I mean, before I came on here, I was thinking about, well, you know, what did I bring up here? We do live in democracy, and it is the right to introduce any parties. I mean, I can start the Michael wine drinking party, for goodness sakes.
0: Why don't you? I reckon you get a few nightlifers joining you, Michael.
2: probably. But the problem with the independents is they do represent their constituency.

0: and they're very, I would say, blinkered and focused on what their needs are. And that's great. And you do need to put independence from the major parties just to focus on that consistency that gave them the vote. And they're going to empower them. Maybe they need a new school or a new hospital that had potholes in the road or whatever it is. But that doesn't help anybody else. And I would certainly not expect them as a group of independents or the One Nation Party to be able to run a country. And I don't think any of these smaller third-tier, four-tier parties have any experience running an economy. I mean, they'd have to go back to school. And who are they going to? Who have they got in their cabinet and their front bench to run these? The military, for goodness sakes. You know?
1: Well, this is the point. This is the thing, you see. That's right. They haven't run. They've never run anything. That's
0: no.
1: Right.
0: No. And I guess that's why we fall back on the usual suspects, the coalition and obviously Labour. But I mean, I heard this morning after catching up in the 4-1 news and Lewis Hamilton came second, which is brilliant. But I also heard that Tony Abbott's now back as the CEO of the Liberal Party or something.
1: Well, he's going to be installed as the president, the federal president of the Liberal Party. That's right.
0: Is that even a position? That sounds like it's made up. What does that even mean? I don't even know.
1: No. Well, the Liberal Party is an organisation and it has a federal president. I mean, Labour's got a federal president of the Labour Party too. I forget who it is.
0: Tony's sticking his toenails back in.
1: Here's a question. Here is a question which a lot of people are opining about right now. Is Tony Abbott positioning himself for a run at...
0: Can he stand again?
1: Well, of course he can stand again. Yeah. Of course he can. He can stand again for another party if he wanted to. But I mean, he could. But he's a federal president. Well, he will be installed, I understand, as a federal president of the Liberal Party. But there's a lot of gossip that that Tony Abbott would very willingly have another crack if he could get a seat. Yeah,
0: feels like they're clutching at straws, to be honest. There's nothing wrong with the politics in any of these parties. They've all got, policies that attract certain types of people. It is interesting that we live in Australia and we literally run in almost 100% state and federal left, centre, Labour, which is quite unusual for any country, to be honest. I don't think anything's going bad about that. But the world politics are going on. I mean, Albo gets a lot of stick, and I tell you what, he's had a tough gig. There has been some serious international influences that nobody could ever plan for, that any politician in there, I think most prime ministers just want a quiet period of time without war. He's had everything thrown at him. And people slate him for this, that. Obviously, we've got the capital gains and the tax on the negative gearing, which I don't have a problem with. I mean, look, I own two houses. I'm just a middle-class guy with a primary home and an investment property, and I don't have a problem with whatever they're doing there because I know that they're actually just taxing the people.
1: Well, it doesn't affect you.
0: More money.
1: It doesn't affect you, does it? I mean, because your situation remains the same. It doesn't affect anybody who's already got one of these things, no.
0: Well, I spoke to I got a random phone call today from a real estate guy saying, what do you think about this property? He was like, well, it's my retirement, or if my wife divorced me, I've got somewhere to live. But at the end of the day, I know what the government are trying to do. They're literally trying to get the rich people that have far too many options and investments for these properties to move their money to somewhere else, stick it back into stocks or gold or whatever, and keep your rich fingers out of the housing market so people can afford it. And prices aren't going to go down, but it might still make it manageable for people to just need somewhere to live in.
1: Yeah, well, they've got to do something.
0: I know that's not the top of the day, but back to the independents. What would they call their name? I mean, not the Teal Party. I've never understood what that even means. I don't know. That's a colour that I can't even visualise in my head. It's not like, I don't know what it is.
1: Well, we'll see. We'll see. All right, Mike. We'll see what other people think as well. But appreciate your call. Thank you.
0: Thank you.
1: Bye-bye. And if you want to set up the Michael drinking party from Yokeen in WA, that's fine too. Sue from Hocking says, Phil, what experience does the Victorian Labor Party have? Surely One Nation couldn't do worse. No. Well, there is a point about, I suppose the thing about One Nation is there that, and this is an issue that gets raised a lot, is that the quality of the candidates, doesn't it? However, if you think you genuinely are going to win a seat in the lower house, they will attract a better quality of candidate for sure. I mean, it's been a problem for them in the past that the quality of their candidates hasn't always been up to scratch. But if they get to a point, which this poll, the Redbridge poll, Redbridge run by Cos Samaras, that well-known pollster, and he predicted that if an election were held today, but, you know, this is a very big if, that One Nation could win 53 seats in the House of Reps. Labor would win about 76. They'd be in government with a majority, a small majority. But the Nationals would disappear, and the coalition, the Libs would be reduced to a rump. 1-300-800-222 is another one. Yeah, is the number. Lines free. Joan from Geelong says, "Here's another here's another great stat for you, Phil. For the last 10 years, every AFL game the Cats have played, there's been at least one Tom playing on the ground." Yes, I remember one in particular called Hawkins, Tom. Joan, thank you. Betty from Dapto. Hello, Betty.
2: Hello, Phil.
1: How are you doing?
2: I'm good, thank you. Thanks for playing that beautiful song of Neil Young.
1: Oh, Harvest Moon. Do you know what? As soon as I hit it and put it on, I thought, Betty will love this.
2: It's a beautiful song, isn't it?
1: It is. He wrote it for you especially, Betty. You know that.
2: Yeah,
1: well,
2: I think
1: you
2: did too.
1: Yeah, no, it's fine. I suddenly realised when I put it on, because it was actually there were a whole lot of other listeners requesting it, but I thought, hey, Betty, that's one of Betty's favourite songs too. Good on you.
2: I was going to ring tonight, but the questions were a bit hard, the subject, so I'll ring tomorrow night.
1: Oh, that's all right. Sometimes it's fun just playing by listening is fun too, you know.
2: Well, I like listening, even if I don't ring, I always listen.
1: Good on you. Good on you, Bet. Well, I'm glad you like the song. Thank you.
2: Oh, it was beautiful. Thank you very much.
1: See you a bit. Bye-bye. Betty from Dapto. 1-300-800-222 is my number. Clive from Berwick says, the more things that change, the more they stay the same. Remember Don Chip and the Democrats. Ah, yes. Well, that's a point. That's where Don Chip came from, wasn't he? Don Chip, of course, former Liberal politician, left to set up an independent group called the Democrats. He became a senator. What was his slogan? Keep the bastards honest. 1-300-800-222 is the number. Thank you, Phil. I'm having a midnight snack of tea, toast and Vegemite and Neil Young. There's a helicopter hovering over Enmore. Sounds ominous. Oh, dear. Yeah. All right. The Liberal Party's dead because it was infiltrated by lefties, says Annette from Gables. Agree with that? Do you think that's right? Janie in Hawthorne says, Phil, Monique Ryan was on with Raff this morning, Raff Epstein, in Melbourne. She categorically denied any interest in forming a party. They want to stay teal independent. Yeah, well, that's true. And Kate Cheney said the same. So did Helen Haynes. Charlie from Mount Druid. G'day, Charlie.
3: Phil.
1: Hello.
3: Good to be with you.
1: Yeah, likewise. How are you?
3: I'm pretty good. Yourself?
1: Not bad. Yeah, I think.
3: How's your day been?
1: Oh, it's all right. Been all right.
3: You over this just a slight pause in the winning of the Swans?
1: Oh, yeah, that's all right. You got to lose eventually.
3: Yeah, well, you have to have... highs and lows.
1: Exactly. Exactly. What do you reckon
3: so
1: about...
3: Interested to... I don't know if you'd know offhand, but when was the last time we had a government that wasn't Liberal or Labor?
1: You mean in Australia?
3: Yeah. Have we ever?
1: Yeah, we've had an LNP government in Queensland.
3: I mean national.
1: Oh, nationally. Well, not nationally, not since, you'd have to go back to the United Australia Party in 1939,
3: jeez.
1: I think. Because after the war, of course, John Curtin wins, doesn't he? Then Labor wins, and then Menzies wins in 1949, and he's in office until 1972. And then, well, the Libs are, anyway. And then after 72, it's the Libs and Malcolm Fraser until 1983, and then Labor. And, yeah, well, that's true, yes. There has not been a party other than Liberal or Labor since the UAP in 1939, Charlie. Long time.
3: I'm not really that much into the politics, but it's just, it seems to me we just need some independent sort of thoughts that don't just go with policies and even how they always, sorry to be a bit disruptive, but when they have that parliamentary question time, they're always saying, you know, how he's gone back on his promises of his election promises. But I'm sure Liberals have done that. And also that things change.
1: They do.
3: And he has to adapt.
1: Yep. Well, that's certainly his argument, Charlie.
3: And why don't they take that into account before they criticise him?
1: Hmm. Thanks, mate. I wonder whether you agree with that. 1-300-800-222. Deb on the Gold Coast says, "Here's an idea." Thanks, Charlie. "Here's an idea," says Deb on the Gold Coast. "Throw and erase them all out. Start again. Can't be any worse." Yeah. Well, it could be. Never. Be careful what you wish for here, Deb. Barbara in Falconbridge. G'day, Barb.
4: Oh, yeah. I was so cranky with politics at one stage that I decided to set up a lobby party, and I was going to call it the PABS party, which stands for People Against Bull Saliva Party.
1: Mm-hmm.
4: I've just modified that slightly.
1: Mm-hmm.
4: And so many people wanted to join. They all thought it was a great idea at the time.
1: Yeah,
4: that
1: well,
4: was about 10 years ago, maybe longer.
1: It's a tough.
4: But I'm not unhappy with the way he's going.
1: It's a tough road.
4: I wouldn't take it.
1: Politics is a very politics is a very difficult business. As you know, I'm sure they're all finding out.
4: Like the president of the United States. That's a job that takes a special person, which the current one probably isn't, but. Generally, they're not bad, you know.
1: People make better fists of it. That's true, Barb. No, I agree. Well, yeah, anyway, good luck with your new party if you do decide to run with it.
4: Oh, look, I'm very tempted a few times.
1: See you, Barb. All righty. 1-300-800-222 is the number. Richard from Manana. Hello, Richard.
5: Good morning.
1: Hi.
5: Look, I'd just like to make the comment, it's an old one, that changing political parties is just like changing the jockey on an old horse. I think all of our problems, or most of them, I think, that we've got in economics is because of the type of economy we've got.
1: Mm.
5: When you look at, everybody blames political parties for immigration, inflation, and all the rest of it, and it's mostly out of the hands of political parties in the current economic situation. You know, we're part of the world.
1: Yeah. What do you mean? What do you mean here, Richard? We're in the clutches of clutches of dark foreign forces, or what particular thing are you talking about?
5: Reports have come out about the immigration, for instance.
1: Mm-hmm.
5: And it was really the big business that pushed the pushes for. Immigration in Australia. With the current system, you can't have a country that doesn't increase its population that's going to go ahead. And yet, we all know that increasing a population to just fuel the economic situation in the world in particular creates the problems. Then you look at the problems we have with. The way that our system looks after inflation.
1: What are you saying here about immigration, though, Richard? Because if you had no immigration, which you can't really, Well, that would be for Australia extremely difficult. But if you didn't have anybody allowed to come into the country, what sort of situation would you have? It

0: it's not going to be better, is it?
1: Well, you're going back to the point that the current economic, our current economics, you know, the way that the society is run requires us to increase the population.
0: I'm
1: going right back to the basics. How can you have a capitalist situation like we have, you know, the profit-driven capitalist situation where everything's got to expand in a situation? I mean, our political situation, our economic situation is really, you know, like you look at global warming, the whole thing is all pushed because we've got this stupid idea that we have to always expand. You know, it's got to be bigger, you know. If the country's GDP doesn't increase, then it's going backwards. But increasing the country's GDP doesn't necessarily mean that it's going to, you know, increase the well-being of all its citizens.
0: We all need some more sustainable economic model, don't we?
1: Yeah. You know, we're using something that's going to drive civilization and individuals into the ground. You know, when we look at all these you know, the political situations and all these decisions that are being made, it's being made under, I think, a false premise.
0: Okay.
1: You know, the supposed improvement of our economy by doing all these things, you know, we all live in houses that we don't need, really, because they're so huge, and it's driven because of the economy.
0: Okay.
1: Everything's got to be bigger, better.
0: All right. See what others think as well. Thank you. Appreciate the call. Sally from Ingleburn. Hello, Sally.
2: Hi, Phil. How are you?
0: I'm really well. Really well.
2: Great. Phil, talk about exhuming the dead.
0: Yes. Well, who are we talking about here?
2: Obvious. Look, I will never...
0: Tony Abbott are you talking about, right?
2: Yeah, I will, until the day that I die, this image, this footage, I always see it in before my eyes because I can never forget it. And when the last election took place that he was in, the re-election or whatever, he was standing outside his electorate office, I think he was in Manly or wherever, trying to hand out pamphlets. And I kid you not, no, everyone was coming and going. Nobody was taking them. And now he's brought up again as president?
0: Well, I mean, he's the president of the Liberal Party. I mean, like, in a sense.
2: Yeah.
0: I mean, in a sense, you know, it's
2: what's
0: the people.
2: What's he going to do for them? Part the sea?
0: I mean, you know, has he actually been elected to this year? I don't think so, but apparently the arranged the deal is in that he's going to be the president of the Liberal Party.
2: Well, of course he's going to be. I mean, he's got nothing else to do, let's face it, apart from drawing down the same wages as Albanese, because he was a former prime minister. But it's got nothing else to do, let's face it.
0: Yeah, I think he has got other things to do. But Sally, I mean, I gather that he's not popular in your eyes. I wonder whether or not it makes any sense for him, you know, if he wanted to stand again, whether he would get any support. I don't know.
2: But if he was so popular and successful, he wouldn't have been rolled over by Turnbull.
0: Yeah.
2: Simple.
0: Yeah.
2: You know, he would have been a very successful prime minister term after term.
0: Yeah.
2: And now they think that he's going to pass the sea for them? Really?
0: Okay. Thanks, Sally.
2: Have a good day.
0: You too.
2: Oh, by the way, are you talking to your American guy?
0: Yeah, he's next up.
2: Good, thank you.
0: Good on
2: Bye-bye.
0: You. See you, Sally. Bye-bye. Yes, finally someone's recognised the problem of overpopulation, says Andrew from Blackwood. Yeah, well, it's a long-running issue in Australia, isn't it, which we've done stories on over the years, that there is no actual population policy in Australia and the governments don't seem to want one. Our economy is just another big Ponzi scheme. Growth's the only way it works. Yeah, we have talked about circular economic schemes and getting more sustainability in the economy. I think everyone wants this and what people would also be wanting governments to show the way forward on it as well. But you're not getting much. That is true. 1-300-800-2400. 222 is the number.

0: Zoe says, Phil, the CEO of the Rugby League is leaving to take on a role with Tennis Australia for a multi-million dollar payment a year. I think we're lucky that we get politicians at all to take on these roles. Hang on, what? Oh, you're not talking about Andrew Abdo. He's not a politician, though, Zoe, is it? Nor am I mishearing what you're saying. Andrew Abdo, News Today, the CEO of the Rugby League, is leaving to take on the role as CEO of Tennis Australia. That's true. Clive and Berwick says, by the way, Phil, we had a minority government dependent upon independence, but remember Julia Gillard passed more legislation during that period than all her predecessors. That's true, actually. The Gillard government did pass a lot of legislation. Chipper from King Island says, I get the feeling, Phil, you don't like Donald Trump, but you have to admit he's the best comedian to come out of the US in a while. Funny is in the eye of the beholder, Chipper, that's all I'll say. All right, let's have another edition of American Insight. We'll have a chat with Bruce Wolpe next up.
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3: I'm

Well, as US President Donald Trump overnight said he won't rush into any deal with Iran, it appeared to dampen hopes of an imminent breakthrough in the three-month-old war that had been raised by both sides on the weekend. The US blockade on Iranian ships in the Strait of Hormuz would, Donald Trump wrote, remain in full force and effect until an agreement is reached, certified and signed. The new memorandum of understanding between Iran and the US is expected to include steps towards reopening the Strait of Hormuz, but yet again, Iranians say they're sceptical that America is acting in good faith, and heaven knows where we are. Although

0: You know,
1: I mean, at the weekend there was a lot of excitement, you know, on news outlets everywhere, wasn't there? Because Donald Trump had posted on Truth Social that things were imminent. I think everyone expected in the next few hours we'd have something, but we don't.
0: That's right. I mean, going into the weekend, actually, Trump had really posed lightness versus darkness and really hinted that, in fact, by the end of the weekend, there could be a new round of very strong military action against Tehran, against the country, and just blowing the hell out of it. The positive nature of his True Social post was it got everyone's attention and everyone's excited. Even the price of oil has dropped today and so forth. Markets are up. But we talk about the fog of war, but where we are right now is the fog of peace. There's a lot going on, but we don't understand exactly what it is. And we don't know how any of those issues that you outlined is going to be resolved. Mm. And there are several options, but there's no clarity on it. And it seems, though, to be breaking down into two pieces. Restoring the Strait of Hormuz to being open, but there are a lot of questions there. Is Iran going to say, well, we control the Strait of Hormuz? Are there going to be fees on the ships and so forth? And can that really get underway? And then the other piece is the nuclear piece. And the nuclear piece is, I think Trump needs, in order to fulfill his objectives, a really clear, unequivocal statement from Iran that, no, they will not produce a nuclear weapon. They will not be on track to produce a nuclear weapon. If he doesn't have that, without any other tangible, so the second stage would be, okay, open the strait, but then agree to a 30, 60-day process to negotiate out the nuclear issues. But if you don't have a starting point, you don't have the end point identified at the start of the talks, it's unclear. But going back to what you earlier said, Trump desperately wants this. He needs out from this. This is killing him politically. It's killing the Republicans. And he really, he needs to solve it if he's going to save his party and his presidency, frankly.
1: Mm. Yeah, the way it's looking, I must say, the deal, the so-called deal, still seems to suggest that, one, the regime will stay in place.
0: Yes.
1: Two, secondly, it's not clear what will happen to the highly enriched uranium that Iran has. And thirdly, and this is despite any pledges they might make that they were not going to make a nuclear weapon, but you know what? They've always said that. They've never said they're going to make a nuclear weapon. They've always said we're not. And three, as you say, the strait may well be open, but it's not clear at all what terms and conditions might be applied to that. So, I mean, there's pushback, isn't there, against this deal, if that's what it is, because it won't be much. You know, what's been achieved by the war, if that's all you get. And there's been pushback from Republican senators like Lindsey Graham. They think Trump is giving away too much, don't they?
0: Well, if you recall, at the outset of the war, is one of his first statement. Truth Social is just the biggest go-to place that we have these days, right? Mm-hmm. And what Trump said was unconditional surrender in all caps. I mean, he's going to Ulysses Grant and the Civil War. Well, congratulations on that. Compared to that objective and where we are today, you have conservatives, and they're, you know, inside the Republican Party, there are led by conservatives generally, Trump then on top of it. You have several senators who are not happy with where this is going because it's not getting the results that Trump said he wanted from the outset. What was really interesting to me, and why, in fact, we're engaged, it seems to be engaged at a higher, harder level, is that Witkoff and Kushner are not on center stage, but the Gulf nations are on center stage. And if you look at the list of countries that Trump had a call with on Saturday, from Turkey to the UAE to Qatar and Pakistan and just several others, Egypt, Jordan, it was the pressure from those countries on Trump to get a process going. Because if the war starts again, Iran has enough weapons, missiles, to really do serious damage, which would compound the economic catastrophe that's come from this war against the United Arab Emirates and Dubai and Saudi Arabia. So there was going to be more carnage on the infrastructure, and they're not happy about this. And so I think that was very helpful, at least to get to this stage, even though we don't know what the outcome is. And we also have Israel, who is, I think Netanyahu is really unhappy with this. Hmm. I mean, I think he wants to keep prosecuting this war as much as possible.
1: Well, otherwise, you have to ask, what has been, if those three things that I'm talking about,

0: which look to be the elements of the deal. If
1: Yeah.
0: that's the case, then really nothing's been achieved, has it?
1: It's going back to what it was before the war. And again, that gets to the heart of this thing. Why do we have this war? I mean, if you obliterate the nuclear capacity of Iran in June of 2025, why do you have to attack it again in February of 2026? So this war, which was a war of choice, he made the decision with Netanyahu and to go forward. Well, why? And we're living with the consequences. And the Israelis, regime change was supposed to occur. Well, this was the wrong war to wage if you're going to get regime change. It was really so counterproductive, and we're living with the consequences of that. If you knocked out the leadership in this country, if it happened to any other country as well, the survivors would say, these people did this to us, and we're supposed to be more amenable to what they want to do. It doesn't work that way. It doesn't work that way.
0: Yeah, look, I think that there is an entire world interest in Iran not having a nuclear weapon. I think everyone
1: Sure.
0: would agree on that. But if
1: Yeah.
0: that's to be the case, then the enriched nuclear material that is in Iran and which has not been destroyed, that needs to be dealt with. I mean, given to a third party, or destroyed, or something. But we don't seem any closer to that goal, do we?
1: The best that Trump can do is get back to the Obama agreement, frankly, which was, Iran packaged up and sent its nuclear material to Russia under the deal. Russia and China were signatories to the deal, the agreement, and they delivered on it. So what was uncertain was there was a sunset clause of 2030 that the agreement would expire. And I think it was, you have a 15-year agreement, which would give you hope that actually you could have more moderation at 2030 and maybe get something better. But that took, I mean, these are really tough, canny, irascible negotiators. It took the Obama team 2 years to negotiate that deal. Here we are at 20 weeks and Trump is expecting miracles. This is really tough stuff. And I don't, how is he really up to it? Well, we're going to find out.
0: Yeah, you wrote a piece for the Canberra Times about Trump's state of mind. And talking about how late at night he gets on Truth Social and just sort of spews things out. Quote, "I don't think about Americans' financial situation. I don't think about anybody. I think about one thing. We cannot let Iran have a nuclear weapon. That's all." And so on. What's going on, do you think?
1: A lot of people think he's losing his mind. And this is not the Donald Trump of the first term. He was okay, younger. We were all younger, 6 years ago. But he had more clarity, more force, more determination. His speech was clear, and he could was more cunning in what he would say. What he does these days is sort of say whatever's on his mind, and whatever comes into his mind. He repeats stories endlessly, the same words and the same phrases twice or three times, even as he's answering just one question. And so he wanders all over the place. He has and the stuff that he posts late at night, he's so proud. He wants his name on every building in Washington. He has arcs to Trump and the East Wing in the White
0: Have
1: House
0: they erected the
1: and
0: golden statue at the Florida Golf Course
1: the
0: there?
1: golden statue. We're waiting for God to come down and strike that down and see
0: It
1: what
0: has been
1: happens.
0: put up though, hasn't
1: It
0: it?
1: apparently it has been put up, and he's really happy about it. He wants his face on every $100 bill. He wants his face on American passports that are issued to American citizens. And then he has these bizarre episodes. So he's in the Oval Office at the Resolute Desk, a group of children. It's about children's sports event, which everyone's in favor of. And so a bunch of children are around the desk. And you know how Trump does these things. First, he believes he wants to be on television as much as possible. It almost doesn't matter what his performance is. He thinks if you're on TV, you're dominant. And so what he has is these events to do something like children's sports or new pharmaceuticals or whatever. And he has all the principals around him, and he makes the announcement, and they comment. And then he says to all the reporters, he says, "Any questions?" And then he holds a news conference for 30 minutes with all these people standing around him. So he has a bunch of young girls and boys standing around him, and reporters ask questions on Iran. So here we are, children at the president's elbow. And he just says, in answering about Iran, he says, You know what they do? I mean, people want regime change and so forth. Well, they had snipers, and they went after the protesters in the streets by the thousands in February, January, February, and they shoot them right between the eyes, and they die. And we're doing this in Iran because we want to stop a nuclear war, and there could be a nuclear war coming out of. These are children 6, 7, 8 years old. What is he doing talking about these things in front of these children? And he just kind of does that. And this is standard for him
0: Yes, it
1: now.
0: is. Yes, it is. It is. Meanwhile, though, his grip on the Republican Party seems as tight as ever, doesn't it? Over the last week or so, he's managed to successfully get rid of the pre-selections, as we would call in Australia, the primaries, that as for a number of Republicans who've dared to cross him. So, you know, you cross him at in American politics, if you want a career in or in the Republican side, there's no career without Donald Trump, is there?
1: don't cross him. Don't cross him. In the tomorrow is an important day in Texas. Tuesday in Texas, U.S. time, the Republican primary for the United States Senate. John Cornyn has been a he's your classic silver hair, droll presentation, and a good loyal Republican, establishment Republican, and he's being challenged by this fellow Ken Paxton, who was Attorney General of the state of Texas, who has been engaged in moral turpitude and all kinds of quasi-criminal issues, and he's running, and he's really not good news. But Trump finally endorsed this upstart Paxton. Because he's closer to Trump's heart as to what he wants from a senator than Cornyn, and their primary is tomorrow. So Cornyn's career will likely come to an end tomorrow as well. But so what you have in one sense, yes, his control over the Republican Party in terms of who's surviving and going into the election. But the other is he's beginning to lose his grip in the Senate. We saw this over the past week on a couple of things. One, this 1.776, that's a good number, Phil. Keep it in mind. $1.776 billion fund that he just establishes in the Department of Justice to pay compensation to people who have been victims of prosecution in the United States. In other words, particularly the people who were engaged in the January 6th insurrection at the Capitol. And then he has $1 billion that he wants Congress to give for building this ballroom, which will have more security under it and so forth. And these two things together, in the context of what's going on with the war and everything else, the Republicans balked in the Senate, and they delayed a vote on these things because they were so angry, as, particularly with his funds. Those senators who are voting on whether to pay compensation to the people who invaded the Capitol, well, guess what? They were running from the chamber to save their lives on that day, and they
0: Yes,
1: remember that.
0: they were.
1: And they, yeah, and they think Trump is that's acting in there. So, and in the House, it's only a 2-3 vote margin, depending on who's alive on any given day in the House of Representatives. And they tried to bring certain bills, important bills, up for a vote last week. They couldn't do it, so they had to cancel the votes. And so he's losing his grip on the living, breathing members in Congress, even though he has a grip on the aspiring Republicans who want to take office. And so that's so we're seeing both things at the same time, which leads me to conclude Trump is post-peak. In other words, we've seen the peak of his power. That was actually, I would say, the night before he invaded Iran, attacked Iran. He was probably at the peak of his power right after Venezuela. And what we see in this term of his presidency is he's wedded to absolute power, the exercise of absolute power, and he just revels in it. And but he's Iran did not go as Venezuela went, and his authority over issues is now slipping with Republicans in Congress, and so we are in a post-peak time. And the question is, okay, is there a huge structural decline here? And the answer to that question will be in November at the midterm elections.
0: Yes, it will. It will. It will. And
1: We'll be back to discuss that one, Phil. Don't worry.
0: all right, Bruce. It's going to be an interesting week, I must say. Everyone around the world wants this trouble in the Strait of Hormuz to finish
1: Yes.
0: and fast, because the economic chaos it's causing is going to last well into next year.
1: He's wrecked the global economy. I
0: Yeah,
1: mean,
0: yeah.
1: we're suffering in Australia because of what he's done, and
0: Yeah.
1: it exacts political prices everywhere. It's just a terrible situation that we're in. Terrible.
0: Bruce, always good to talk. Thank you.
1: Thank you so much, Phil.

0: Yes, well, get Bruce Warby back as this story unfolds. But as I say, it's a live story right now, and we're hoping for some resolution on it. That's about it for me. But Francis Leach is going to look after you after this, and, well, you know what's going to happen then. G'day, Francis.
1: Hello, Philip. How are you?
0: I'm very well. Yeah. Very
1: excellent. Good.
0: What's doing?
1: Yes, we're having a lot of fun this morning. Obviously, our four quiz is next. Four different topics, three questions in each. You know, you love a good quiz at this time of the morning. So we'll be doing that. And we're also going to be looking at the enhanced games a little later on.
0: Yeah. I don't know if... That was hilarious.
1: It's not too late for you, Phil. We'll get the right medications for you. Just pick your event. If you could, Philip, if you could pick an event that you could sort of magically trick yourself up to go and do and win, what would it be?
0: There are only three events there. There was only swimming and running and weightlifting. That was all there was. There weren't any other events.
1: Well, what would you be?
0: I wouldn't be swimming because I never ever jump into the deep end of a pool. I can tell you that. Why would you put yourself in danger by doing something like that?
1: I know.
0: Use the stairs and keep one hand on the side of the pool at all times, Francis. It's the proper way to approach swimming.
1: That is not the attitude to become an enhanced games champion, Philip Clark. You need to adjust your attitude and get the right doctor.
0: That's entirely true. And make sure your martini is carefully balanced on the side of the pool too so that it can be easily obtained.
1: So this is the sort of creative thinking that we need to actually incorporate into the enhanced games. I mean, if drinking martinis and taking performance-enhancing drugs would be very, very attractive.
0: I have never found any human activity where the drinking of a martini did not make things better, Francis.
1: There you go. This is a philosophy that I can endorse wholeheartedly. Mm. We're onto something. So I'm looking forward to that. But in all seriousness, it raises all sorts of ethical and philosophical questions. So we're going to talk about that with an expert who's looked into this a little later on.
0: Excellent. No, it's a bit of a funny. Poor old James Magnuson fell on his backside, didn't he? Anyway.
1: Scud indeed. What was it?
0: Anyway, same, talk tomorrow.
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0: ABC News with David Rollins. US President Donald Trump has called on Arab nations to sign up to the Abraham Accord as part of a deal to end the Iran war. Nick Parmeter has more.
1: In his latest social media post, the president says he's asked countries including Qatar, Saudi Arabia, Pakistan, Egypt, Jordan and Turkey to sign up to his first-term policy. The Abraham Accord sees Arab states normalising relations with Israel. Signatories so far include the UAE, Bahrain and Morocco. The American news outlet Axios reports that there was silence during the call when Mr. Trump raised the issue. It comes as talks between the US and Iran through mediators Pakistan continues. Mr. Trump also again suggested talks are going well, but Iranian state media over the weekend had challenged similar optimistic comments.
0: Russia has urged foreign nationals to leave Kyiv before it launches a series of systematic strikes against defence targets in Ukraine's capital, a day after one of its heaviest bombardments of the city since the start of the war. Russia's foreign ministry says the strikes were a response to what Moscow says was a deliberate drone strike on a student dorm in the Russian-controlled Luhansk region of eastern Ukraine. Ukraine's military has denied the Russian accusations and says it struck an elite drone command unit in the area. The idea of a new political party formed by independents is being seen as a centrist offering that's currently missing from Australian politics. Federal MPs, including Allegra Spender, Zali Steggall and Senator David Pocock, say they've discussed the possibility. Research by polling agency Redbridge found that if a federal election were held last weekend, One Nation would win up to 59 seats. Redbridge director Cos Samaras says a new party could give Australians more options at the ballot box.
2: There is a hunger out there for something alternative that is, well, the adult in the room that is not One Nation. The brand that the Tyndall Independents offer is that sort of centre-right, centre-left, socially progressive, economically moderate sort of political offering. That's missing from the political conversation right now.
0: Indigenous service providers are urging the government to establish more communication channels with vulnerable communities who have been hit by the diphtheria outbreak. The vaccine-preventable disease has been spreading through remote Indigenous communities for months, with at least 242 cases reported so far this year across the Northern Territory, South Australia, Queensland and Western Australia. Southern Tanami Kuriji Indigenous Corporation Programs Coordinator Julie Watson says there isn't enough support, with education and information campaigns desperately needed.
3: There's been absolutely no information not only provided to local Aboriginal people, but there's been nothing given to service providers either. Because we're the constant in community, they rely on us to give that information to them, and there's been nothing.
0: Victorian Premier Jacinta Allen says the government won't take part in the National Gun Buyback Scheme, ruling out a cap on the number of guns that legitimate owners can hold. The measure was recommended in a review of the state's gun laws, triggered following the Bondi terror attack last December. The government has accepted 15 other recommendations, including permanent bans for high-risk individuals and tougher gun trafficking penalties. The decision not to set a cap sets Victoria apart from New South Wales and Western Australia, but Ms. Allen has defended the move.
4: I'm not convinced that caps are necessary because the overwhelming majority of firearms owners are responsible. They are responsible citizens. What the focus needs to be squarely on are those small number of evil people from getting one gun.
0: The UK has broken a more than 100-year-old record for its hottest May day as the country sizzles through an exceptionally warm spring. The record was broken at London's Heathrow Airport, which registered a temperature of 33.5 degrees Celsius, with temperatures climbing higher since then. Temperatures above 30 degrees in London are exceptionally rare in May. The all-time temperature record for the month of May previously stood at 32.8 degrees Celsius in both 1922 and 1944. And in sport, Canterbury 5/8, Matt Burton has been brought into the New South Wales camp for Game 1 of the Rugby League State of Origin series against Queensland in Sydney on Wednesday night.
5: The forecast for WA, light showers possible over the Eucla and far southeastern interior, the chance of morning fog and frost over the southern goldfields, eastern southeast coastal district and western Eucla. Windy over the northern Gascoyne, Pilbara, north interior and southern Kimberley, the chance of a shower about the southwest capes in the late evening. Mostly sunny in Perth, a top of 25 after an overnight low of 10. Showers increasing on Wednesday, 23. Showers easing on Thursday and 21. ABC News.
6: 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I've got some breaking news for you now. 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
10: Good morning, good people. How are you? Welcome to Tuesday morning. Francis here for Trev this week. How are you? I hope you're having a great morning, whatever you're doing, and ready to fire up and get going and play the four quiz. 1-300-800-222 is our number to call, or SMS 0437 774 774. 12 questions, four different topics, and if you answer three, you go into the win bin. We didn't have anyone in the win bin last night, and we didn't have a winner. Some people found that a little bit discombobulating, but hey, my quiz, my rules. You've got to get three questions right. But hey, there's always your chance to play. Give us a call, 1-300-800-222 or 0437-774-774 to play. We'll get to the quiz and your calls after we step out with Joe Jackson.

0: on ABC Radio overnight. You know how sometimes you just get obsessed with a song? You hear it again and go, God, that is good. That is good. And that's my current obsession. That's top of rotations on the Francis Leach turntable. Yes, I still play vinyl records. What about it? Stepping out, Joe Jackson from the wonderful album Night and Day. Yeah, thanks, Joe. Love your work. Hey, time to play a four quiz. 1-300-800-222 is our number. Or 0437-774-774 for your SMS to get involved. Three questions at each of our four topics. What are our four topics? Well, our four topics today are, drum roll, please. I've got two of them. I might have brought the other two with me. I might have to have asked Maddie to go out into my desk and get the other two topics because I've forgotten where they are. But I can tell you what they are. The first two topics are 20th century history and 60s tunes or 60s music. So 60s music is, it can be a bit of a tune, be a bit of an artist, a player, something. And we'll start with those two and we'll introduce the others as we go along. And we'll say good morning to Andrew in Smithton this morning. Hello, Andrew. How are you? God, it might help if I put you in the phone queue too. I'm having a great start to the morning. How are you, Andrew?
1: Hello.
0: Oh, there you are. Hello. Good morning, sir.
1: Mr. Leach, I was a big fan of yours.
0: What do you mean was?
1: Triple J first happened in Tasmania.
0: Yes. Oh, good man.
1: This is the last state that had it.
0: I know. But we finally got there.
1: Mm-hmm.
0: Excellent. What are you doing this morning?
1: I've got a purring tabby cat right next to me.
0: Nice.
1: And I'm having a homemade stout.
0: Oh, Andrew, that's the way to live. Terrible. Beautiful. Excellent. What a nice way to go. So I'll give you the four topics because I have got, thank you, Manny, for my missing pages. Science and famous old sayings is the other one. So the idea is I'll give you a famous old saying. I'll give you two words from a famous old aphorism and you have to tell me what the saying is, which is a bit of fun. Science, 20th century history or a 60s music question. What do you want to do first up, Andrew, as you sip that lovely malty stout you're drinking?
1: Yeah, it's a Cooper's Extra Stout. It's quite nice.
0: Lovely. Which topic would you like?
1: Oh, I'd really like 20th century history, but I quite like historical quotes as well. So.
0: Well, the idea is that I've got I'll give you the sayings one, so I can introduce you. You can be my famous old sayings. So I'll give you the first one of these so that you can show how this works. So the idea is I will give you two words from a famous old saying, like an old aphorism, and you have to tell me what it is. So here it is. The two words are apple and away. What's a famous apple. Old that incorporates those two words? So it's just one line.
1: Apple and away.
0: Apple and away.
1: I don't know. I don't read Bible very much. So it's an aphorism. So I know how to spell aphorism, but I don't really know that one.
0: Good on you, mate. Well, look, you enjoy your stout, and we'll talk to you soon.
1: Yeah, roger that.
0: Good on you, mate. See you, mate. Bye. Anne-Marie's our next caller in the four quiz this morning. Hello, Anne-Marie.
2: Hello, Francis. Hello, overnighters.
0: Welcome to the four quiz. Do you understand what I'm trying to do here? I'll give you two words for a famous old aphorism, a wise saying, and you've got to tell me what it is. Apple and away.
2: An apple a day keeps the doctor away.
0: An apple a day keeps the doctor away. See, that's it. Right on the money, straight up. Well done. Thank you very much.
2: That's all right.
0: Now, you've got to move to another topic here in the four quiz. Science, 20th century history, or a 60s music question?
2: 20th century history, please.
0: Okay. So you've got to listen to this next bit of audio that I have.
2: Okay.
0: It's a famous speech by an American president, and you need to tell me who it is that is talking. Which U.S. president was saying this in the 20th century?
3: There is no constitutional issue here. The command of the Constitution is plain. There is no moral issue. It is wrong, deadly wrong, to deny any of your fellow Americans the right to vote in this country.
0: So, Amory, which American president was speaking there about civil rights?
2: Oh, civil rights.
0: He's clearly a Texan by the sound of that accent.
2: Well, yeah, exactly. I'd go Jimmy Carter.
0: No, it wasn't Jimmy Carter, but thank you for calling. He was a great civil rights champion too. Thanks for playing. Let's move on to Barbara in Falcon Bridge. How are you, Barbara?
4: Not too bad, thank you. How are you tonight?
0: I'm well. Where is Falcon Bridge? Help me with my
4: geography. Falcon Bridge is in the beautiful Blue Mountains.
0: Oh, lovely.
4: And it is beautiful, and that's why I choose to live here, yeah.
0: Excellent. Do you know who that was, that quote from, or that grab from an American president in the 20th century?
4: I don't know. It sounds like George Bush to me.

0: me.
1: I'll play it to you again. It's well before George Bush's time, so have a listen again.
0: Oh, really?
2: There is no constitutional issue here. The command of the Constitution is plain. There is no moral issue. It is wrong, deadly wrong, to deny any of your fellow Americans the right to vote in this country.
1: So that was about the Voting Rights Act in the 60s.
0: In the 60s, right. Well, it wasn't the one I was thinking, which was Eisenhower. All the way with LBJ.
1: It was Lyndon Baines Johnson, yes, the big Texan who was president after John F. Kennedy was shot and then got
0: rehired. Help with the time frame, the 60s.
1: Yeah. Just trying to be gently help you along there. Good one. So you've got one right. Three will get you in the win bin. Do you want a famous old aphorism, a famous old saying, science?
0: Yeah, I'd like that.
1: Okay. So the idea is I'll give you two words and you've got to tell me what the little saying is. You ready?
0: Okay. Mm-hmm.
1: Okay, the two words are built and day.
0: Rome wasn't built in a day.
1: Rome wasn't built in a day. That's right.
0: If I don't come out with it immediately, I can't do it.
1: Well done. Rome wasn't built in a day. Good work. Okay, to go into the win bin, you need to answer one more question. You can go from science or a 60s music question.
0: Well, 60s music because I was into music in the 60s.
1: Oh, there you go.
0: Just gives you a bit of an idea of my age.
1: That's
0: I'm
1: all right.
0: 80.
1: Great time to be in music. Great period of music, both overseas and here.
0: I think so.
1: Who were you listening to in the 60s?
0: Oh, all of them. The Kinks and I just can't think of names. Beatles, of course.
1: Of course, yeah. Were you Beatles
0: Elvis
1: or Stones?
0: Presley and, you know, I lived in London in 67, 68.
1: What? Swinging London?
0: Oh, swinging town it was too.
1: You're down at Carnaby Street having a good time?
0: Yeah, I worked and lived in London, yeah.
1: Oh, well, you must have seen some of those bands and those acts, did you?
0: Only on television. I was more of a theatre goer, but it didn't mean I didn't like music. It's just, pardon me, I didn't get an opportunity to go to a band.
1: Oh, well, look at it.
0: I've seen more bands since I've been home.
1: Oh, nice. Excellent. Well, this is a question about Australian 60s music. Which Australian pop star in the 60s had a big hit in 1965 with his stomping version, too, I've got to say, of the sort of stage classic Que Sera Sera? I'll play a bit for it and you can see if you know who it is.

0: that still stomps. I love it. Do you know who that is, Barbara?
1: I don't recognise his voice. That could have been in 67, 68 when I was living in London.
0: It was 65. It was big in Australia.
1: 65. Well, I should have been hearing that. Maybe Johnny O'Keefe.
0: It wasn't Johnny O'Keefe. But thank you, Barbara. I'd like to hear more of your stories from London in the 60s at some time, though.
1: All right. Next time I ring, I'll definitely have them ready.
0: Good on you, mate. Thank you for calling.
1: Bye.
0: Talk to you soon. 1-300-800-222 ABC Radio Overnight. It's Francis here for Trev playing the four quiz. You can SMS through on 0437774774. A few people on the text got it right, that it was Lyndon Baines Johnson. And also, we've got a few people. Rosa has worked out who it is. Stu's worked out who this is as well. We won't give away the answer just yet, guys, but you are correct. Katie's in Sansushi in Sydney. Hi, Katie. How are you?
2: Good morning, my dear Francis. How are you today?
0: I'm well. Do you know who that 60s pop star was that had a...
2: Did you say it was an Australian?
0: Yeah, oh, yeah, very much. One of our own. I think, if memory serves me right, this is off the top of my head.
2: The name that's coming into my head is Jamie.
0: No, you think of Jamie Redfern?
2: Yeah.
0: No, it's not him.
2: All right.
0: It's a bit before his time.
2: I'll pass it on. Thank you.
0: Thank you for playing. Talk soon. 1-300-800-222 to play. Trev will probably know this. He's still got the spirit of the 60s running through his veins. Trev, how are you going?
3: How are you going, Francis?
0: Do you know who that was? 1965. Que sera, sera, turning it into a Latino festival carnival tune.
3: Yeah, look,

0: I can't say I absolutely know, but was it, I had it in my head and then I had to answer the phone and forgot.
1: Who's calling you at 2 a.m.?
0: I know. It's lunchtime what? For me.
1: What? Not that people can't call you at 2 a.m. I mean, there's people that are awake. They're with us all the time. But you're an important man taking calls at 2 a.m.
0: Important. Thank you. I like to be important.
1: Do you know who it was? Great singer, much loved at the time.
0: Look, my guess is Billy Thorpe.
1: No, it's not the great Billy Thorpe. Thank you for playing. Talk soon.
0: Thank you, Francis, and enjoy the show. And good luck to everybody and your listeners.
1: Thank you, mate. And we'll talk to you again soon, no doubt. Ray in Arunga is with us here on the Four Quiz. Ray.
2: Hello, Francis.
1: I'm taking it to 1965. Who was that singing that beautiful version of Que Sera Sera?
2: Yeah, well, it's not Johnny O'Keefe. I don't know.
1: Another teen idol from that time.
2: Well, Stevie Wright.
1: No, you're in the round right mark. It's not the great Stevie Wright either. But thank you for playing. We'll talk to you soon.
2: Okay, thanks.
1: 1-300-800-222. Heather in Neil. Hi, Heather.
3: Oh, curses. I was born in 66. What hope have I got?
1: This young singer, he was out of Melbourne, if memory serves me right, around maybe Northcote Way, ended up having to serve in fact, got drafted and served in Vietnam. So that's a little bit of history for you. Ooh. Before that, he was a pop star and still does do the rounds, still sings and plays, and he's got a great set of pipes. Wow, just absolutely nails this, you know, show tune. Who is it?
3: Oh, gosh. The rain here is really nice.
1: That's good. I'm glad. That's good. You need it.
3: Like Andrew, I'm curled up with the tabby cat.
1: Oh, nice. Where's my tabby cat? I need one in here.
3: A casserole with stout. I'm cursing. The best I can come up with is Johnny...
1: Johnny O'Keefe?
3: No. Young Talent Time.
1: Johnny Young?
3: Yes.
1: No, it's not Johnny Young.
3: It's not him, no.
1: But thank you for playing.
3: Whoever can get it.
1: I'm sure so. Well, thank you for playing. Let's move to Ray, I should say, in Perth on the Four Quiz. Now, I didn't realise that we were going to find this one such a speed hump, Ray.
4: Normie Rowe.
1: It is Normie Rowe, Little Normie Rowe. What a cracking version of that song it is too, by the way. Stomping version. Love it. And of course, Normie served in Vietnam, then came back, and people are remembering him on the SMS. Oh my God, I remember Normie now punching the bloke on the tally, Carol says. Yes, on the, was it the Kerri-Anne Kennelly show, or the midday show, where he had a fight with the fella from, Ron Casey from Sydney Radio.
4: Yeah, it was, because I thought it was the RSL.
1: Yes, it was about that. It was something to do with the matters in relation to the RSL, and they had a stand-up, a five count in the middle of the day on television. Anyway, well done, mate. You've got one out of the way. We want to get to three. You can do science. We've still got one famous old aphorism saying to go, and 20th century history is there as well.
4: Try science, please.
1: Science it is for you. Okay. What is the name of the theory that Charles Darwin proposed in his writings in the 19th century?
4: Charles Darwin.
1: The
4: theory of species.
1: It's got a particular... It's actually got an official title. I'll take you to be able to name the actual theory itself.
4: Charles Darwin theory of species?
1: Not quite, Ray. Thank you. It's the right idea, but the actual document has an actual name that I need put for the answer. But thank you for playing.
4: Thanks.
1: Talk to you soon. Hello, Lee. How are you? Welcome to the Four Quiz. I think this is our first time we've chatted. How are you?
5: Yeah, hello.
1: Do you know the answer? What is the name of the theory that Charles Darwin proposed in a landmark bit of work that shook the world of science in the middle of the 19th century?
5: Yeah. He proposed the theory of biological

0: evolution by natural selection.
1: That is correct. The theory of biological evolution by natural selection. Well done. Still very much part of our scientific understanding today. Okay, where do you want to go after this? You've got 20th century history still. You can go to a famous old saying or some 60s music.
0: I'm going to go 60s music.
1: Okay. You've got to listen to this next grab from the Dick Cavett show, on American television. And he's speaking to a legendary performer after Woodstock, that big music festival in 1969. Have a listen, and you've got to tell me who he is speaking to.
2: How are you?
3: I'm pretty tired. I've been recording so much, you know.
2: You're tired now?
3: Yeah, I haven't had a sleep in about all night. You know, I've been working on the last LP.
2: What really happened to you that night at Woodstock? Did you stay on so long you just really were...
3: No, we played in the morning, and it was announced that it was cancelled. The show at the Dick Cavett's was cancelled, so... And then later on, it was announced that it was on.
2: Oh, really? And what was the controversy about the national anthem and the way you played
3: it? I don't know. All I did was play it. I'm American, so I played it. I used to sing it in school. They made me sing it in school, so it's a flashback, you know. I don't know about it.
2: This man was in the 101st Airborne, so when you write your nasty letters in...
3: Wow, right. Really,
2: well, when you mention the national anthem and talk about playing it in any unorthodox way, you immediately get a guaranteed percentage of hate mail from people who say, how dare
3: anyone. That's not unorthodox.
2: It isn't unorthodox?
3: No. I thought it was beautiful. But then there you go.
1: Lee, who was that speaking to Dick Cavett on American television?
0: Well, I'm going to take one guess. Is it James Ronnie Dio?
1: No, it's not James Ronnie Dio, the king of heavy metal. But I like your thinking. You're a man after my own heavy metal heart, Lee.
0: Yeah, I'm sure I am.
1: Good on you, buddy. Thanks for calling. Let's go to Wayne in Gracemead. Hello, Wayne. Welcome to the Four Quiz.
4: Hey, how you going, mate?
1: I'm good. Do you know who that was from the late 60s after playing at Woodstock? He went on the Dick Cavett Show, which was a huge deal back then.
4: Was it Jimi Hendrix?
1: It was the late, great Jimi Hendrix talking about playing the... If you see the film, you've seen the film?
4: That's when you mentioned it before, when they were interviewing him, he said about how he played it.
1: Yeah.
4: And then I sort of clicked in. Yeah,
1: amazing performance. I think it was on. In fact, the background to that was that the show had been a bit of a, despite the sort of the film painting it as his heroic event, became a bit of a shambles. And Hendrix didn't come on until about 5 a.m. on the Monday morning. And he woke everybody up by playing that now legendary and iconic version of the Star Spangled Banner on his guitar.
4: Yeah.
1: There you go. Well done. Good get. Okay, so you can go to science, 20th century history, or famous old sayings for your second question, Wayne.
4: So the 60s are gone.
1: Well, you can only do one at a time. So if you've answered a question in the 60s, you've got to move to the next topic.
4: Oh, so what's the other topic then, sorry?
1: Science, 20th century history, or a famous old aphorism where I give you two words and you've got to tell me what it is.
4: Give me that last one.
1: Okay, so famous old sayings or aphorisms. I'll give you two words and then you've got to tell me what it is. So the other ones have been like Rome wasn't built in a day, an apple a day keeps the doctor away. The two words you've got are judge and cover.
4: Don't judge your book by its cover.
1: Yes, that's right. Well done. Well done. Two from two. The wind bin beckons. For your third question, science is in frame or 20th century history?
4: Give us 20th century history, please.
1: Okay, 20th century history. You've got to be able to tell me for this. Which city hosted the Summer Olympics of 1956? The Summer Olympics of
4: 1956. Was that Melbourne?
1: It was Melbourne. Well done. Yeah. Okay. Melbourne was the host of the 1956 Olympics, and you have answered three questions, Wayne. So you go into the win bin. Thanks for calling.

0: Melbourne.
1: It was Melbourne. Well done. Okay. Melbourne was the host of the 1956 Olympics, and you have answered three questions, Wayne. So you go into the win bin. Thanks for calling. Thanks for playing. And stay listening to see if you are our winner tonight.
0: Good on you, mate. Thank you.
1: Thanks. 1-300-800-222 to play, or 0437-774-774 on the SMS. Thank you to everyone who's texting in, Chipper. And we've also got Zen, who got the Jimi Hendrix question correct, as did Andrew and Wayne. They got it straight up. Well done. As we see if Nolene in Newcastle can also answer three questions. Hello, Nolene. How are you this morning?
2: I'm well, thanks.
1: Which topic would you like to play?
2: Sorry, what are the choices?
1: Science. We've done famous old sayings, so that's out. You can do science, 20th century history, or we've got one question left from the 60s music category.
2: Oh, I might go to music.
1: You want to go music, do you?
2: Yes, please.
1: Okay. Well, this is about a legendary singer, who was a huge star in the 60s and the 70s too, but really in the 60s. And her real name was Mary Isabel Catherine Bernadette O'Brien. Mary Isabel Catherine Bernadette O'Brien, who became a huge star in the UK, tipping she was Catholic with that name, but she had a different stage name. Do you know what her stage name was?
2: To do with the Beatles.
1: It was around that era for sure. She produced huge hits around that time, but also made a couple of records in America, in Nashville and around in those world where she became, you know, iconic for some of her recordings later in her career as well.
2: No idea, but I'll go Cilla Black.
1: Oh, right era, right sort of era, right period, but
2: wrong,
1: not Cilla Black.
2: Thank you. No worries.
1: Thanks for calling, Nolene.
2: Let's. Good night.
1: Good to talk to you. Kerry, hello.
3: Hello, Francis.
1: Welcome to the Four Quiz. How's your morning?
3: Good night. Yes, just Norman wrote, that was his biggest hit.
1: It was, and understandably so, because it was brilliant. And, you know, who knows how his career might have turned out if he hadn't been shipped off to Vietnam.
3: He was railroaded. It came out of Harold Holt's office. I was in the Vietnam draw. So was
1: oh,
3: he.
1: Really? Yeah.
3: His name didn't come out of the barrel. It was a political decision.
1: To make an example of him for being a pop star, a bit like bit Elvis-like?
3: Yeah. Well, at that point, I think Holt was struggling badly as PM, and somebody in his office suggested that they draft Normie.
1: Well, there you go. That's a bit of history that I wasn't aware of, but the one to certainly look into. Now, we need to get back to the quiz. Do you know who this is? Her real name is Mary Isabel Catherine Bernadette O'Brien, but she recorded and became a worldwide famous star under what stage name?
3: Dusty Springfield. The look of love
1: is in your eyes. You are absolutely right. The wonderful Dusty Springfield. A fan, Kerry?
3: Yes, very much. Oh, I actually saw the stage show here.
1: Oh, really?
3: Demi Hines was in it. She didn't play the lead. I'm just trying to think who the actress was who played the main role, but it was very good. I saw it here at QPAC in Brisbane.
1: Yeah, you really do need to be able to sing to be able to carry off playing Dusty, that's for sure. I love her work. Just such a star. And the Dusty in Memphis album, which she recorded after her sort of big pop hits with Son of a Preacher Man and other tracks on it that she recorded in Memphis, I think it was, is just sublime. Great record. Oh, well done, mate. So you've got one right. We've still got a few to get through. What's left in the question section? We can do a science question. There's a couple of those there. Do you want to do that? Or do you want to go to our final question when it comes to 20th century history?
3: Yeah, that's more in my life, thanks, Francis.
1: 20th century history it is. So I'm going to play you some audio from a famous person, or more an infamous person, I guess, from the 20th century. A controversial woman who caused upheaval in the British royal family in the 20th century. And this is her and her husband talking in 1970 as they aged and living in Paris in exile. To BBC broadcaster and journalist Kenneth Harris. Have a listen.
4: Do you have any regrets when you look back on your life?
5: Oh, about certain things, yes. I wish it could have been different.

0: I mean, I'm extremely happy, and naturally you've had some hard times, but who hasn't? So you just have to learn to live with that. But I have great fun.
1: We have a lot of fun.
2: I remember you saying in your book that both you and the Duke would have liked to have had children, for instance.
0: Yes, I think that's a great, because then you learn so much more and so forth. Of course, it makes you lonely sometimes if you're... But we have got a lot of friends, and that helps us enormously. Mm.
3: So, who is that, Kerry?
4: Wallis Simpson.
3: It is Wallis Simpson, the American divorcee, as they called her at the time, who married Edward VIII, who was then in line to be the King of England, who basically abdicated in order to be married to her and left to live in exile. Well done.
4: Francis, a wonderful show where Edward Fox, I think, plays him. And I saw it years ago, but it was very good.
3: Oh, who plays Edward?
4: Edward Fox, I think, played him, yes.
3: Okay. There was a great documentary on SBS, if you want to look on SBS On Demand, just recently. It was a two-parter on the Windsors and Wallis Simpson, and talks about just what an upheaval it caused at the time. So really, really fascinating bit of British history. All right, mate.
4: Yeah, I've seen quite a bit of it, Francis. Yeah. It is fascinating.
3: All right. We've still got a couple of questions that you could possibly get through. They are two science questions. And as you are the last the two questions in a row, you could be in the wind bin. So they're going to both be science questions. Are you ready for it?
4: Yes, I'll have a crack. Nothing ventured, nothing gained.
3: That is absolutely right. Here we go. The first of the science questions. From the world of science fiction, listen to this famous movie scene and tell me the film that it comes from.
5: Hello, Hal, do you read me?
6: Affirmative, Dave. I read you.
5: Open the pod bay doors, Hal.
6: I'm sorry, Dave. I'm afraid I can't do that.
5: What's the problem?
6: I think you know what the problem is just as well as I do.
5: What are you talking about, Hal?
6: This mission is too important for me to allow you to jeopardize it.
5: I don't know what you're talking about, Hal.
6: I know that you and Frank were planning to disconnect me. And I'm afraid that's something I cannot allow to happen.
3: There we go. So, Kerry, I know you dropped out on the phone just for a sec there, but we got you back now. Did you know what film that's from?
4: Yeah, I didn't hear it, Francis. All I heard was the first.
3: That's fair enough. Why don't I play it for you again, and you can have a fair run at it, because you did drop off the phone for a sec. Here we go.
5: Hello, Hal, do you read me?
6: Affirmative, Dave. I read you.
5: Open the pod bay doors, Hal.
6: I'm sorry, Dave. I'm afraid I can't do that.
5: What's the problem?
6: I think you know what the problem is just as well as I do.
5: What are you talking about, Hal?
6: This mission is too important for me to allow you to jeopardize it.
5: I don't know what you're talking about, Hal.
6: I know that you and Frank were planning to disconnect me. And I'm afraid that's something I cannot allow to happen.
3: Terrifyingly prescient on what we're dealing with when it comes to AI these days, but that was made in, I think, 1968. What was the film, Kerry?
4: Oh, gee, it's familiar, but it's not A Space Odyssey.
3: It is! 2001 2001 A Space Odyssey, Stanley Kubrick's classic film about Hal shutting down the pod bay doors and not letting them out and the machines taking over. That could never happen. And until it does.
4: Is that where Slim Perkins rode the bomb?
3: That was Dr. Strangelove.
4: Oh, yeah, that's it. Yeah, but Space, I don't know how. Yeah, I mean, I love movies. I go a lot, Francis, but that's just sort of, I was struggling to come up with it.
3: No, you got it there in the end. 2001 A Space Odyssey, Stanley Kubrick, 1968. Well done. So third question, to go into the wind bin as well, is also a science question because it is our last question.
4: I've already got three.
3: Well, you've got Stanley Kubrick, you've got... have you answered three already? You have.
4: Yeah,
3: you're in the wind bin. You're in the wind bin.
4: Yeah.
3: Well, okay, you're in the... Sorry, keep tricky. Well done, Kerry. Well, you might as well answer the fourth one then because it's the last question.
4: I'll have a try anyway.
3: You'll have a try. Okay, here we go. The international body with the acronym, the IPCC, is the Intergovernmental Panel on what?
4: IPCC.
3: The International Science Body with the acronym IP.

0: IPCC is the Intergovernmental Panel on what?
1: Climate control.
0: Oh, close, but no. But Kerry, you're in the wind, but anyway, thanks for playing.
1: Thank you, Francis.
0: Thanks, mate. Mario, for our final question, good morning. How are you, Mario? Welcome to ABC Radio Overnights and the Four Quiz. Not hearing from Mario at the moment, so we're going to speak to Grant in Waterloo, who's with us this morning. Hi, Grant, to finish off the quiz this morning. How are you?
2: Not too bad, Francis. Just mail for the great Neil Danaher, very sad news. And also from a personal thing, I think I saw a Facebook thing that you with Damien Lovelock, who would have turned 72 over the weekend.

0: Okay. Do you know why hell is called hell?
1: No, I don't.
0: Okay. If you get the abbreviation IBM, and if you take the letter just before it, that's where you get hell. So if you take I, you go back to A, B back to
1: yes.
0: A, and M back to L. And that's a fact how they come up with that name. So
1: brilliant.
0: Anyway, it's been great having you on, Francis, and all the best for the until Trev takes over, but you've done a great job. So
1: thank you, mate. I appreciate it. Thanks to everyone who played the four quiz. Back after we hear from Lou Reed.

0: Thanks, Lou. Lou Reed from the Transformer album. If you don't have it in your record collection, you should. And the Satellite of Love. Hey, Kerry, you are the winner of our quiz, the four quiz for today, for getting three in a row. Thank you for playing. You've been spun out of the wind bin, and we will have the magic magnet your way and something from the prize cupboard as well. So give us a call back, Kerry, and we'll make that happen. And we will play the four quiz again tomorrow morning here on ABC Radio Overnights.
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2: Thousands are still waiting on remedy orders from the building commissioner to have their pipes replaced. Ones that have been bursting and causing all sorts of water damage, usually without warning, and ruining forever homes.
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0: Now, would you buy a ticket to go to someone else's wedding? No, I'm serious, because this is what's happening in the world right now, and we're going to find out about it from Dr. Lauren Rosewarne, Associate Professor in the School of Social and Political Science at the University of Melbourne, who talks popular culture with us in just a moment, is going to explain to us this phenomenon.

in the States where people are selling seats at their wedding. This is what it's come to, people. First, though, let's go spinning around with Kylie.

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0: Dr. Lauren Rosewarne joins us here regularly to talk pop culture and what's going on in the world, and some of it's a bit crazy. And she's Associate Professor in the School of Social and Political Sciences at the Uni of Melbourne. Hello, Dr. Rosewarne. How are you?
2: Hello, Francis. Thanks for having me.
0: It is crazy out there. It's crazy in San Diego where Jeff and Karina Besson are having a wedding. Can you explain to me what these two people have been doing?
2: Yeah, so this is a website called Not a Wedding Crasher, and it's been getting a lot of attention in American news outlets in the last couple of weeks. It's basically a website designed to allow couples who are having their wedding in the near future to advertise tickets to their wedding. So you can go along as a guest of the couple, but you will pay for your seat.
0: Okay, there's a lot to unpack here.
2: There is.
0: So there's obviously a market for this. So let's talk about that. So what sort of person pays for a ticket to someone else's wedding?
2: Well, it is in the back of my mind. I've never, ever attended a wedding that I'd thought to myself, you know, I had such a good time. I wish I could pay for it and do it all over again. Anyway, that aside, my own personal feelings about this aside, it's seemingly targeted people who are looking for a novelty date night. Or singles, because this is that perception that weddings are a good place to find someone who's suitably inebriated or perhaps just suitably festive, maybe feeling a little desperate because the other couple
0: a little bit romantic.
2: Married.
0: Sort
2: yeah,
0: of into the...
2: you say romantic, I say desperate, either way. And there'll be something in the air that night and it will rub off on you.
0: Suddenly, I love this.
2: Really?
0: The penny has dropped. Well, that is really, you know, that's strategic thinking of the highest order.
2: Look, I guess. I mean, I've never been that thinking that strategically about finding a partner. But this apparently is a thing, and weddings are the place to hook up.
0: Wow. So Jeff and Karina Besson have allowed strangers to pay for a seat at their wedding. I wonder, we need a postscript on this. Did anyone meet anyone? What happened? This now writes itself as a Netflix documentary series.
2: There is a film, Wedding Crashers, which is kind of, you know, a comic version of this, where two guys turn up at a wedding and hijinks ensue, love ensues. So there is a bit of a template to this, or at least a Hollywood template to it. On their website, they've got a small number of testimonials, and one said that they've made, you know, lifelong friends. And a wedding planner said that it's helped the couple recoup costs. Now,
0: well, that's true, right? So if you're looking to save money, just invite some strangers at the right price.
2: Have a smaller wedding. I just feel that there are other options. Like, this just feels like the worst option. As someone who spends a lot of her time avoiding strangers, this just seems like a bizarre solution. But the weddings that are currently advertised are actually relatively cheap. They're all under $100, which compared to how much, cheap's obviously relative, but for a wedding, that's actually per head cost, which makes me think that these are probably not the gala event weddings. There might be a smaller affair.
0: Does it also mean like there's a table set aside at the wedding for the paying public?
2: Maybe you could ask to be on the singles table you're ready to mingle.
0: Yeah, totally. There should be a singles table, or you could upgrade. You could upgrade your ticket to the wedding party table and get a seat next to the bride and groom at the right price. I don't know.
2: As though it couldn't get worse, Francis, one of the advertised weddings on the wedding site at the moment is a Harry Potter themed wedding. So that's just too much for me.
0: Can you go as Voldemort and change the mood?
2: Or, again, perhaps all it's saying is Harry Potter attire is the dress code.
0: Now, the SMS come through from Bobsled, and I'd love to hear from you on this, 0437-774-774 for your SMS, or 1300-800-222 if you want to call. Bobsled said, I would want to return tickets so I could attend the divorce as well.
2: Well, there is a vow renewal listed as well, so it's not just weddings, apparently. It's the substitute weddings. I also wanted hear from listeners if they've ever attended a wedding that they had such a good time, they'd want to pay to go again.
0: Because or pay to get out of too. If there was one
2: For me, that's all of them. I would rather, I'd rather just send the gift. This, I've never been to one that had made me think, yeah, I'd love to do this again.
0: 1-300-800-222. If you've ever been to a wedding, you would have paid good money to get out of while it was going on because it was a torture test. It was just everything wrong about it. Or maybe, you'd pay to go back. The website, if you want to do this on your next American holiday, because it sounds like the ultimate American experience, is notaweddingcrasher.com. And you can follow them on TikTok, if that's your thing, at notaweddingcrasher. That's at notaweddingcrasher on Instagram and Facebook as well. Are there photos on the website of people at these weddings, Lauren?
2: There's photos of the couples who are going to have their wedding. So they're kind of almost selling themselves on their profile to you, as in you should come to, I don't know, Greenville, for example, to go to F&J's, that's their names, their wedding, and here's a little bit about us as a couple. They get to veto you, so you've got to give a little bit of a pitch about yourself, and then they'll decide whether or not to sell you a ticket.
0: And do you get to, I mean, surely you could have some add-ons here where the you could buy a ticket to make a speech at the wedding. You know, like, that's your thing.
2: Don't seem to have the premium options that you're looking for. But again, if you're wanting to let your Toastmaster freak flag fly, I imagine there's perhaps another service for you.
0: Well, we're talking about the United States where they do like a chat.
2: True. This is true. Yeah. Which makes me think, though, again, the people who are going to come to these, you know, who'd travel perhaps across state lines to attend someone else's wedding, very weird.
0: They must really like chicken or beef.
2: They might have a lot of, fancy attire that they don't get an opportunity to wear very much, perhaps. Networking, I imagine there might be some people from those multi-level marketing companies who think that this is a captive audience for their gemstones and vitamins and weight loss supplements.
0: Yeah, there's a career to be made out of this.
2: There really is. I think there is a lot of options for.
0: 1-300-800-222. The weirdest wedding you've ever been to, or one that you've wanted to pay good money to get out of, or if you think this could be just a fun, kooky thing to do. If you're in the United States and you decide, what's the most American thing that I can do on my holiday, and that is to pay to go to someone's wedding and go and talk to Jeff and Karina Besson's family and friends as though, hug everybody, be teary. You could be teary. You could catch the bouquet. You could go full wedding. You could just sort of like cosplay the whole thing.
2: I just think also years later, the couple's looking through their photos and there you are with posing with grandma and like, who's this person? What's Francis doing here? Who's this guy? And I don't know. Was it worth the $50 we got from him? I'm not sure. Perhaps it's an interesting story to tell the kids.
0: Jenny's texted us with this story. Hi, Francis. I used to be a wedding photographer and the first wedding I did had an open bar. Oh, danger, Will Robinson right there. Toward the end of the night, the father of the bride punched out the groom. I think that was a good time to leave. So Jenny got out of there.
2: Yeah, well, actually, that's a reminder. That's the reason you have to be 21 and older to participate in the Not a Wedding Crasher foray, because there's serving alcohol. Actually, you could say an open bar. That's for $50 if it is. That's not a bad price.
0: With punchy dad.
2: Yeah. That's the bonus. That's the premium bonus package.
0: I think we should have this here in Australia. I think this is our business opportunity. This is our chance, Lauren, to make our fortune. Can you imagine?
2: You'll have to front it because I couldn't, with a straight face, sell this entire endeavour. But I feel I've just been to so many weddings that have scarred me.
0: Yeah, clearly. Dr. Lauren Roseborne is with us, back after the news with more here on ABC Radio Overnight's Francis, sitting in for Trev, who isn't crashing weddings, he's having a rest, and who will be back next week. It's news time.
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ABC News with David Rollins. Donald Trump has called on Arab nations, including Saudi Arabia and Qatar, to sign the Abraham Accords as part of a peace agreement with Iran, prompting them to establish formal diplomatic relations with Israel. The Abraham Accords is the name that Trump gave to the policy of Arab states normalising relations with Israel during his first term in office. It follows a phone call between Trump and the leaders of said nations, including Saudi Arabia, the UAE and Turkey over the weekend, in which he talked up the prospect of an agreement to end the war with Iran. The federal government is being urged to adjust some of its proposed changes to current tax systems to better fit Australia's current economic landscape. In this sitting fortnight, Prime Minister Anthony Albanese will introduce a package of legislation to Parliament which will include changes to the capital gains tax and negative gearing, among other reforms. Former Treasury Secretary Martin Parkinson anticipates working out the full details of their proposed changes will take some time.

0: treat all sorts of capital income fairly consistently. But we've now got a startup sector that we didn't have when we drafted the capital gains tax.
1: Pope Leo has demanded that artificial intelligence must be regulated in a sweeping manifesto on the future of humanity. With more on this, here's the BBC's Alim Makbul.
2: This reads very much as a message directly to the people in positions of power on the global stage, but also in technology companies, about, as he sees it, the potential risks to humanity itself that are posed by artificial intelligence. So, for example, he looked at the increasing use of AI in warfare, and he talked about any measure where you take away human control means that just war is harder to justify. Then he also looks at virtual interactions, in some ways replacing human interactions, taking away from what it means to be human.
1: Former AFL champion and tireless campaigner Neil Danaher will be honoured at a state funeral following his death, aged 65. Ethan Seidemann has the story.
3: Danaher has died after a 13-year battle with motor neurone disease, during which he also dedicated himself to raising awareness and funds in search of a cure. John Friars from the Melbourne fan club, The Demon Army, says Danaher's advocacy reflects his time as a selfless player and coach.
4: I just think of him as a person that puts everybody else first, and what he has done over the years for MND, and it's not about Neil, it's about the cause.
3: Victorian Premier Jacinta Allen says he was a great Australian.
5: Offered to Jan and the family the services of a state funeral to honour the incredible commitment and legacy of Neil Danaher, and the family have accepted.
3: Neil Danaher is survived by his wife Jan, their four children and multiple grandchildren.
1: Astrophysicists are hopeful the federal government will support Australia's first astronaut in joining a mission that will take her to the International Space Station. The European Space Agency has extended an offer to Catherine Bennell-Pegg, but the opportunity is dependent on financial support, with crowdfunding, industry backing and the government all expected to play a critical role in that quest. The director of the University of Western Australia's International Space Centre, Daniil Abreshkov, says that costs may be substantial, but the mission represents a crucial opportunity.
6: Through such a space mission, you join a worldwide economy. So you become part of that global space economy, which is almost worth $1 trillion this year, $1 trillion US. And so I think it's a reasonable thing for government to, you know, allocate public funding to this.
1: The state member for the seat of Cottesloe in the western suburbs of Perth says the local beachfront needs all the funding it can get for a renovation. A revamp of Cottesloe Beach has been in the works since 2019 and would convert the Marine Parade car park into part of a large grassed piazza. The federal government committed $10 million to the project at the weekend, while the town of Cottesloe has committed $5 million. Sandra Brewer has told the ABC Radio Perth that the state government needs to step up, with the foreshore in disrepair.
7: We've all heard of the toilet experience. We know it's all looking a bit shabby and ugly, and to have rusty playgrounds, it's just not befitting of a key tourist beach.
8: The forecast for WA, light showers possible over the Eucla and far southeastern interior, the chance of morning fog and frost over the southern goldfields, eastern southeast coastal district and western Eucla. Windy over the northern Gascoyne, Pilbara, north interior and southern Kimberley, the chance of a shower about the southwest capes in the late evening. Mostly sunny in Perth, a top of 25 after an overnight low of 10. Showers increasing on Wednesday, 23. Showers easing on Thursday and 21. 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
11: Hey, good morning. Welcome to Tuesday. Francis here for Trev for the rest of this week. It's 3:06, 24-3 in South Australia and the Northern Territory, and 1:06 in the West. And Dr. Lauren Rosewarne is with us, Associate Professor in the School of Social and Political Sciences at the University of Melbourne. And we're having a look at some political and cultural phenomena happening around the world. We've been talking about not a wedding crasher, paying to go to other people's weddings. And Lauren, we've got some SMSs coming.

0: in.
1: Excellent.
0: Definitely paid to not go. I went to a wedding where the food was very arty and awful, and we were so hungry we hit McDonald's after the reception.
1: Excellent.
0: Yeah, and if you've got a sense that the wedding is going to be a dud, this is from Neil. So Neil's a forward planner. If you've got a sense that the wedding you've got to go to is going to be a dud, and that can be a really sort of trying experience, make a pact with a friend whereby you act out a medical emergency so that you can carry your friend out and you can both leave.
1: I mean, it sounds rather extreme. If you've got the hunch it's going to be bad, why are we there in the first place?
0: Oh, because of expectation and social culture.
1: You make the excuse beforehand. Have the accident at home, then use that as your excuse. And then they can on-sell your spaces at the wedding to the Not a Wedding Crashers website.
0: 1-300-800-222. If you would pay to get out of a wedding that you once went to, that was a bit like the one that Heather went to, where you ate some nouveau cuisine, which was just a bit of, you know, fancy cold meat on a plate the size of a postage stamp, and made you head to McDonald's for a Big Mac. Dr. Lauren Rosebourne is with us. We're also talking about this other story that popped up, which is quite something, where in America, people are being rewarded not with raises, as they would call it, wage rise at work, but with goodie bags. Please. They need to join a union, these people.
1: Yeah, this is somebody posted on Reddit, a forum discussing their employment situation, the goodie bag they received as a kind of thank you from their workplace, which was pretty much a sort of branded drink bottle and a biscuit wrapped in a cellophane, and it looked like a yo-yo or something, and it led to this discussion around, is this a suitable workplace gift? If not, why not? But also that bigger question, what motivates you in a workplace? Because again, not wanting to be too cynical here, but I'm pretty sure for me it won't be the branded drink bottle or biscuit.
0: No. So I'm having a look at this photo, and it does look like someone just swept their desk into a bag.
1: Yeah, it looks like just things you might have gotten, you know, had made tats that was made for a conference or something, and they've just sort of swooped it into a gift bag. Here you go.
0: Surely we're at a time and place where people deserve to be paid more if they're working well or they're doing their job properly. Is it too much to us? Instead, we're getting gift bags and not very good ones as a way of compensating people for their labour.
1: I think for all of it, we would suggest that obviously cash would be the preference for, you know, and this comes up time and time again in employee motivational surveys. What will motivate you? Will it be pizza on Friday or a billiard table? No, it's money, right? People work for money, and that's generally what the motivation is. But the question here is this more insulting than have you been given nothing?
0: I think it is. But let's ask 1-300-800-222, what workplace add-ons and bonuses have been at your work? I mean, has, for instance, the American version of The Office killed all that off because of all the sort of workplace activities they had as a way to reward and to build camaraderie in the team? It all looks so bad these days. But, you know, maybe you're right. Maybe it used to be going to paintballing or something silly like that as a way to reward you for a good week at work, or, you know, maybe drinks after work with the boss paying for it. I don't know. What was it at your work? Give us a call. 1-300-800-222. And was it fun? Did you enjoy it? Did it make you feel valued? Love to hear from you. Let's speak to Phil in Newcastle. Hi, Phil.
2: Oh, g'day. Yeah. Recently I was talking to my elder sister, one of my elder sisters, about weddings and how sad I was that a couple of old aunties come up to me after the wedding, you know, and we visited, and they said they would have loved to have come to the wedding. And my wife and her family, they sort of picked out the guests, you know, who were coming, and I picked out some of my friends. But my sister said, what I've always thought should happen at a wedding, that you should ask the guests to strictly bring no presents, and if you'd like to come to the wedding, it will cost you $30 a head or 30, whatever the price is, work it out that the guests paid for the wedding reception. And that way you can invite as many people as you wanted to, and the bar, of course, will be open if people would like to drink, but there will be water on the table, water jugs on the table.

0: if anyone would like to buy drinks at the bar, that will be open as well.
1: And maybe use some of that money to help people who maybe couldn't afford to come.
0: Yeah, that way it'd be, but, you know, there's people that they haven't got to bring no presents, and that there'll be, the cost of the wedding will be so much. And I mean, I got an invitation like that, I would only be too happy to pay, because it's not much for just one or two people to pay for two people. But when you've got to pay for 100 or so, the cost of just getting up there too much.
1: What about the idea of paying to go to someone else's wedding because it might just be fun to go to that wedding? Would you do that?
0: Well, I've played at a lot of weddings in bands too as well, and I've seen a lot of people really abuse that bar too. You know, they would just come from that bar, that bar, two Bacardis in each hand and all that. And I think, I think the best way, it would be save a lot of arguments, and that if people just could pay for their self to come along to the wedding and strictly no presents.
1: Good on you, Phil. Thanks for calling.
0: Okay, thank you.
1: 1-300-800-222. 1-300-800-222 is the number to call. Dr. Lauren Rosewarne is with us, Associate Professor in the School of Social and Political Sciences at the University of Melbourne. This one has come from Jackie from Brunswick in Melbourne, talking about my wedding. I should have paid to get out of that. I do love the gallows humour for some of our callers and people texting in about their wedding memories.
2: Yeah. Well, I was just thinking the pay to attend is also very similar to destination weddings now, where you're paying to go to somebody's wedding in a location you may not choose to holiday in.
1: Now, that's a really good point. Is it okay?
2: It's quite expensive.
1: Yeah. Is it okay to say, have a great wedding, but no, I'm not.
2: Yes,
1: I'm not going to go to Tuscany.
2: This is what I do. This is absolutely my modus operandi. Absolutely. But particularly given if it's a destination wedding, that cost, you know, is probably, you know, the budget, if not more, of your whole holiday budget for the year. Would you choose to spend it this way? Would you have ever given the couple a wedding present worth the cost of flights and accommodation? I'm not sure there's that many people in our lives that we do that for.
1: And the idea that often at those weddings, Lauren, where you pay or you go somewhere to a destination, it's usually for 3 or 4 days. Now, I'm happy to go to a wedding if it's the, you know, someone much beloved, or, you know, it's an important moment. But I'm pretty keen to get out of there too. The idea of spending
2: 4 hours versus four days.
1: It's someone else's wedding.
2: Yeah, you're overestimating how much I like your company.
1: Yeah, not from. Is it also a little bit, now we do sound like old Grinches here, but is it not a little bit selfish to expect people to go, you know what, cough up 10 grand, come with me to my favourite holiday destination, hang around with me and my new husband for the next 3 or 4 days because that's what I want.
2: I'll uncharacteristically play the non-cynical role in this conversation. Perhaps it's a way to actually have a really small wedding, but give the illusion that you're being generous, that you can all come along, but really I don't actually expect you to. And therefore it's just, you know, a really tiny little wedding with no one in attendance, but you don't have to make excuses that way.
1: Chrissy sent through a text message. Hi, I was lucky to receive a handmade jade and silver pendant from a parent I worked at a kindergarten for, and they were very happy with what I'd been able to do with their young little one, and so they gave me this beautiful pendant. Priceless, better than money, from Chrissy. See?
2: That's sweet. You often see forums where teachers talk about homemade gifts that they're given, homemade food gifts, and that they're not into those at all. And the ones that they kind of do like to receive from the kids, and often it's sort of handmade things but not food. I think they've got a sort of ick factor if they're children with their unwashed hands perhaps making cookies for them.
1: Yes, 0437774774 for your text messages. And Jeff has texted through. Francis and Lauren, went to a celebrity wedding that was a dainty finger food affair with more alcohol than you ever seen. People were drunk and starving. Oh, that's a bad combination. About 20 of us went to McDonald's on the way home. It was the best part of the night.
2: It's interesting because alcohol is so much more expensive, and it's going to end in trouble if you're serving too much of it and not sort of supplementing it with food. It's a weird combination.
1: And this one from Andy. How about a boss who buys brand new limited edition trucks worth over 450K each, then spends another 100K on bling, then your Christmas

0: bonus is an insulated coffee cup with the company logo and your name.
1: Oh, that's lovely. Oh, it's got your name on it. It's not just a coffee cup. It's got your name on it.
0: How special lovely. And appreciated did I feel. Oh, yeah. Andy, I'm sorry. That's cheap lovely. And nasty. Good to talk, Lauren.
1: Thank you very much for having me.
0: When next wedding invitation I get, you're coming with me.
1: I look forward to it.
0: We'll make a great couple at the event.
1: We will. We'll complaining and telling everybody how they could have done it cheaper and not had it running this long.
0: And then we'll go to McDonald's afterwards.
1: I look forward to it.
0: Dr. Lauren Rosemorne from Melbourne Uni with us here on ABC Radio Overnight. Here's Pat Benatar.

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1: ABC Overnights, Francis Leach here for Trev for another couple of nights. I've had a great time with you, and Trev will be back. Back in the chair, the big man, doing what he does best on Overnights for you as of next Monday. Well, a lot going on in the UK at the moment. Summer has arrived in Britain. In fact, they've already had a 30-degree day. It's happening right now. And our correspondent on the ground there, Derek Linsall, who's just moved to the UK from Australia, he feels like it's just like being at home. But I don't think a lot of the Londoners he's encountering today are feeling quite the same way. Let's check in with Derek, who's on the line from London. Hello, mate. How are you going?
2: Hey, Francis. I'm doing really well. And how you described it's exactly right. It's 32 degrees here in London right now. And let me give you an idea of

0: our hot baddies. I was out walking around London with my wife yesterday, and we were near the London Bridge, and we were just about to get on a bus to come back to where we're staying. And just an indication of how hot it was, there was an older couple in a car that came up and just, you know, stopped just near us. And she was delicately fanning her husband's face. So that indicates to me the love they had for each other and also how bloody hot it is here in London at the moment.
1: And the cars aren't built for hot days.
0: They aren't. They aren't built for hot days. And neither are many of the buildings, of course. In fact, the accommodation we're staying here in London it doesn't have air conditioning, doesn't have fans. Just has open windows at the moment, but fortunately no flies. So it's actually, we can cope with that.
1: Yeah, that's the trade-off, I guess. And you do realise when you're in London at this time of the year, as the days start to warm up and the sun comes up extremely early, and those lovely, long, lingering evenings.
0: Well, sunrise is about 4 o'clock in the morning, and sunset is 9:30, 10 o'clock at night. So it's gorgeous days, it really is. And it's a little humid. It's not over the top humid, but it's warm. But it's great. And of course, London's such a great town, Francis. It's a great town with so much history, and you know, so many buildings where you walk past and you go, "Oh, wow, that's where that is." You know, we walked. We went to St. Paul's Cathedral yesterday, and then we walked down over the Millennium Bridge and went past Shakespeare's Globe Theatre, and we walked along more and saw, you know, a bombed out church. And it's like, and then ultimately walked over London Bridge. It's like staggering stuff.
1: Yeah.
0: And just love it.
1: Yeah, wonderful time to be there, Derek. But it's also a time of stress in the UK as well. And I know you're keenly aware of following political situation there and reporting on it. And Keir Starmer, for the time being, the UK Prime Minister, seems to have weathered an attempt to have him sort of blasted out by those within his own Labour Party who were getting a bit nervous about his ability to carry the full term, which is a five-year term. Still got 3 years to go. But for the time being, that particular potential challenge to his leadership seems to have stalled a little bit.
0: Yeah, that's true. In fact, it's been quite interesting as I've actually listened to people as I've asked them, why is the Prime Minister under pressure? And the themes are similar, although a little bit stronger in some places. But, you know, for many, life just ain't working for many people at the moment, or government ain't working. Let me put it that way. And it's kind of paradoxical, you know. Some will tell me, oh, you know, welfare recipients are getting too much, but others say, well, geez, he took the heating allowance off the retired, you know, no wonder he's getting beaten up. So there is this kind of paradox in it. Immigration's a big issue, but once again, last Friday, numbers came out which showed that there's a decrease for the first time since before COVID of the numbers of those migrating or asylum seekers to Britain. But there's a general acknowledgement that for many, life's a mess, and that's why the reform and the reform agenda or the party keeps getting a bit of a show. But interestingly, Nigel Farage himself was in some strife on the weekend because it's come out that he got a $5 million donation or whatever from one of his billionaire mates, and he's not sure he's giving the right explanation for where that money came from, Francis.
1: Yeah, it's supposed to be security for life provided to Farage for him to be able to have an entourage of bodyguards. But as the profile of reform gets bigger and bigger and the prospect of a reform government becomes a bit more into focus, I guess those questions become a little bit more real and a little bit more sharp. And that's where the rubber hits the road for parties like Reform when they get put under the microscope about the integrity of the way they run their operation.
0: Look, I would agree with that. It's not dissimilar to when I left Australia recently of, you know, the rise of One Nation. But I get the sense that for some people, because it just ain't working for them, they don't kind of care. It's like, well, let's blow it up. because I've got nothing to lose.
1: Derek, does it remind you a lot about your time living in the United States? I know you were based in New York City for an extended period of time. Mm-hmm. Just at the time that Trump was coming down the golden escalator in Manhattan, you were living in Brooklyn. So is that pattern starting to reemerge? Are you seeing that with Farage and Reform?
0: There is a very similar feel. There really is. But there's no doubt about that. But the interesting thing is the one thing that the Prime Minister here, that the English are proud of, is the way he stood up to Trump. So there is an element that they see the Trump stuff as a bit crazy. And if Farage identifies himself too much with Trump, then I'm not sure that the English are going to buy that. And in some ways, because it's got a similar feel to what it was, you know, when we were in the US 10 years or so ago, the fact that the Trump stuff is so much on the nose here, that actually may play into the government's hands of kind of saying, well, if you go down the reform stuff, this could happen here. So they may use Trump as actually a basis or a metaphor for saying, be careful with the reform stuff. This is what you got and you don't like it. You see it in the Trump.
1: Derek Linsall's with us, our correspondent in London at the moment on a 32-degree London day at the start of summer. It's only just the start of summer. It's not even the start of summer officially, I don't think. Going to be a warm summer in the UK. Derek, the other issue that's of interest, this is a quiet story that broke last week, which is starting to bubble to the surface, is that for so long the UK and both British Prime Ministers of recent times, three of them, from Boris Johnson through to Rishi Sunak and Keir Starmer, were adamant in their support for Ukraine and for pushing back on Russian aggression.
0: You've gotten Liz Truss in there.
1: I've run out of them all. They're all in there. And probably Liz Truss and Theresa May. It's like a batting lineup for the English cricket team. There's so many of them. But they've all been adamantly supporting Ukraine in its war against Russia. But just quietly during the week, the UK government eased its ban on Russian oil products being refined in third countries. So they're allowing that now. And the Ukrainians are naturally just bamboozled as to why they would do this. But the price pressure in the UK when it comes to petrol and fuel is putting pressure on the Starmer government to do something about it. And it looks like they're taking a backward step on their sanctions campaign against Russia, which goes against all their rhetoric.
0: Yeah, that makes a lot of sense to me. That was a big story here on Friday. In fact, on BBC One, as I watched the news, they actually spoke about, you know, Russian oil going to India and then being processed there and then being exported. And they made examples of how much refinement happens in England as compared to other European nations like Holland and so on. So that was a big story. But it kind of makes a bit of sense, not unlike the pressure Trump's under in the US at the moment with petrol prices. Petrol prices here in the UK are about £1.50 per litre. So that's about $3 in Australian terms a litre. That's a lot of money, and that's the stuff that's starting to bite. So the cost of living, so the themes are similar globally. You know, the cost of living both in US and Australia and in the UK are similar. So that's an example that's, you know, very clear. As you drive past a petrol station, you see the price and you go, wow, that's a lot of money for a litre of petrol.
1: And if you're living in regional and other parts of the UK where relying on road traffic is significant, and you know what those motorways can be like, that starts to really eat into family budgets. So the pressure is very real.
0: Yes, very much so. Yeah, very much.
1: And Derek, you have arrived at the perfect time because you arrived in the UK just as my team, the Arsenal, was winning its first title in 22 years. So is London red and white in celebration of the Gunners' triumph?
0: It is unbelievable. The passion around football in this country is staggering. You know, like, and not only with Arsenal, that was huge, by the way. My word, it was huge. But Aston Villa winning, you know, one of the European Cups, you know, that they just go nuts in that. And, of course, as distinct to the AFL or even rugby, you know, there's numbers of different competitions that these teams play in. So Aston Villa wins this major European Cup, has a tour through the town of

0: Birmingham on Friday, and it's playing a game on Saturday, of which I think it won.
1: It did. It beat Manchester City.
0: It did. And, you know, I was in London where it was huge around whether Tottenham could beat Everton, and all the pressure upon Everton almost getting a goal, which would have meant that it was on equal footing with West Ham, which means, you know, one of West Ham or Tottenham, two of the London clubs, of course, would be demoted. It ultimately ended up to being West Ham. And but the passion is huge. But, of course, that's now finished, and everybody now works towards the World Cup. And I just love talking to the English supporters about the World Cup, how excited. The team was announced last week, and that didn't go over too well because some of the iconic players that were expected to be in it weren't in it. And so some of the English are already whining about who should be there, who shouldn't be there, that sort of stuff. But the passion around the World Cup is really starting to rise. And I look forward to going into pubs and listening to England, England, England. That will be really exciting.
1: It will be. It's quite a scene when the whole nation stops, particularly when they get into that knockout phase. And the dream of football coming home is tantalisingly close once again. Look, we'll let you go and find a fan to cool yourself down with. And a wet hanky. That's the other good trick.
0: That's true. I'll put it around my forehead.
1: That's it. And one around your kerchief, around your neck, sort of Jeffrey Boycott style, to make sure you don't get sunburned.
0: That'd be lovely. Or I could put a hanky on my head like Monty Python boys took off Australians off.
1: Yes. Well done, Bruce. Thank you very much. On you, Derek. Good to talk to you.
0: Thanks, brother. Nice to chat.
1: Derek Vinsel, our man in London with us here on ABC Radio Overnights.
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1: Great to catch up with Derek in London where the heat's rising. Coming up soon, Judy Horton, horticulturalist, is going to talk to us about our favourite autumn plants here in Australia. But here's a song about a long, hot English summer for the Style Council.

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1: There's no doubt that country music is bigger than ever right now. 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
0: Francis with you, and Judy Horton, our horticulturist, is with us as well, talking gardening plants and autumnal plants as well. Hi, Judy, how are you going?
3: Francis, before we get on to autumnal plants, I've noticed that Derek didn't mention the most important thing that's just happened in London.
0: Is it the Chelsea Flower Show?
3: Chelsea Flower Show, much more important than the football.
0: Well, no, I take your point. Can you give people an idea of the scale of the Chelsea Flower Show?
3: It's on a relatively small area, which is what makes it amazing because it's so crowded. But it's fabulous in the grounds of what's called the Chelsea Hospital, which was basically, an old people's home for retired servicemen. So it has to be, everything has to be brought in and everything has to be set up. And then it all has to be, and it all has to be perfect. And then it all has to be taken away again afterwards, and no sign that it's actually been there. So I always find that so marvellous. One of the wonderful things they had this year was that they broke a long-standing rule, and that was they were allowed to have garden gnomes.
0: Okay, why were garden gnomes persona non grata previously?
3: Because they were considered to be tacky. Lower class, etc. So what they did this year was so they could have the garden gnomes back, is that they had garden gnomes painted to represent celebrities. So that's how you can raise the status of your garden gnomes.
0: So typically they haven't got any rubber tyres cut into the shape of black swans.
3: We should really introduce them to that, shouldn't we? I always say the steel-belted radials have had a lot to answer for, haven't they? Because we don't see that so much, do we?
0: Just on that, 1-300-800-222, what garden ornaments do you have at your place? Are you a gnome person like my mum? Ellen loves a garden gnome. Most of them in the colours of her favourite football club. In fact, all of them in the colours of her favourite football club, the St Kilda Football Club. They're all red, white and black garden gnomes. And sometimes the team plays like garden gnomes, so there's a synergy there. But what do you have in your garden as an ornament, or as a centerpiece? People do have centerpieces in their gardens, whether it's a statue or a water fountain or a garden gnome or a swan is made out of rubber tyre. It's part of the garden experience. Yeah.
3: Absolutely, and something that you've made yourself out of some old stuff. That's the ones that I really like, especially if you're out in the country and they make wonderful. Actually, I'll tell you where you see some great stuff is when you go to the Arboretum in Canberra. They've got this amazing eagle's nest there that's made out of old pieces of iron you'd find in horseshoes and things like that, which is just absolutely beautiful. So they're the things that I like to see in gardens, people being a little bit creative. So my husband actually took some of the rings that we had a wooden barrel, and eventually the wood rotted away, and he took the rings and sort of crossed them over each other, so they made like a ball of rings out of the four pieces.
0: Very nice.
3: And then I stuffed that with some sphagnum moss inside, and now I've got things growing on that, and I think he was a very clever boy to do that.
0: So, absolutely. Yeah. What a great idea. 1-300-800-222 or 0437-774-774 with your gardening questions and your garden ornaments. Judy Horton, our horticulturalist, is with us here. We're talking autumn plants or autumnal plants.
3: Well, autumn colour, and that's what I was hoping, because when I did the show on ABC Sydney, statewide, the other day with Chris Bath, and we were talking about autumn colour, and people were ringing in from all over the place talking about the autumn trees that are looking great in their areas. So I thought, today I've got the whole of Australia, so what's looking good? And actually I thought about it too when in your last hour, when you were doing the quiz, you had somebody who rang from Falconbridge.
0: Yes.
3: And Falconbridge has this famous avenue of oaks. And I think they've planted one for each prime minister or each prime minister's planted one for years and years and years. So they've got, so I'm just wondering what the avenue of oaks looks like in autumn, or whether it's finished, or we've had a bit of rain in the last couple of weeks, so whether everything's gone soggy. So if there's anyone from the Blue Mountains that's checked out the

0: and they do change colour. And as you drive into Bright at this time of the year, it is a central feature to the experience.
1: It's so famous for that, actually, isn't it? You know, Bright, people go there. Beechworth is another one. They have wonderful colour there too. But Bright, I think, is sort of probably the best known around Australia. But, yeah, but you know, places like the Blue Mountains and Orange in New South Wales, you know, where you get those cooler night temperatures. And we had a cold snap about a month ago. You might remember when that Antarctic blast came up. And that sort of turned everything very quickly so that we got a really great show of autumn colour quite suddenly. So she's one plant that I think is a real winner for the slightly warmer areas is the crepe myrtle. Because crepe myrtles, I mean, they're the most versatile small trees. Well, in fact, you can even get them to shrub size. And they almost seem to have everything, even if, as you say, Francis, they're not native. But if you're going to have an introduced plant and you want something that's deciduous, so you get the sun through in the wintertime and you get some autumn colour, which mine are still hanging on at the moment. And then in summer, you get these amazing flowers that seem to last for week after week after week. So, and also, as the plants age, the bark becomes more colourful, more artistic, more sculptured looking. So that's one of my favourite deciduous plants.

0: becomes more colourful, more artistic, more sculptured looking. So that's one of my favourite deciduous plants and trees or shrub, whatever size you're growing. And if you want autumn colour, I reckon that's a good one that will colour up in even the temperate areas.
1: Judy, is that a plant for a pot or do you need to plant that in a garden bed?
0: No, you can. Well, the good thing about crepe myrtles is you can get them almost any size. So there are some that grow only to about a metre. Perfect for a pot, you know, and of course when you grow something in a pot it always tends to control the size a bit more because obviously the root system's limited, and so that makes it even smaller. So yeah, great plant for a pot, yes, except of course you've got to remember that you are going to have those few months in the winter time when you're not going to have anything much there at all, so you've always got to keep that in mind when you're thinking about feature plants that are deciduous. But I reckon, you know, for all that you get the other times of the year, it's probably worth having them anyway.
1: 1300 800 222 or 0437 774 774 for your SMS messages. Judy Horton's with us, horticulturalist, talking autumnal colours and preparing your plants for winter. For those plants that you do have, Judy, that have got to endure the winter rather than thrive in them, what should you be doing to make sure that they survive and they sort of get to spring in decent enough condition?
0: Yes, well, of course, you know, winter starts on next Monday, I think, isn't it? Yes, next Monday is the 1st of June, so winter is coming. So you need to be looking around your garden and particularly, I think, your pot plants and seeing if there are any pot plants that are sort of a bit, maybe might get affected by the cold. So think about if you need to move them. So they get a little bit more protection against a wall, or sometimes just grouping them together can make like a little household that maybe they fight at night, we don't know. But anyway, keeps them nice and warm, like those weddings you were talking about before. Look about things like that. I think it's also a good idea if you have pots that are sitting on saucers, then maybe even think about taking the saucer out or turning it upside down, because what can happen in the wintertime is that if you've got a saucer under a pot and you get rain or the water collects in there and then you've got cold, wet water that will gradually move up from down below and rot away the roots of your plants.
1: So not what you want.
0: Not what you want at all, not rotten roots. They're not a good thing. So that's another good. And, you know, obviously if you're in a frosty area, be alert for the frost warnings when they're coming, and if needs be, you know, what I like to do if I've got any vulnerable, because I get a bit of frost, you know, vulnerable plants, then what I do is I put some stakes around them so that if needs be, I know I hear that there's a weather report that says it's going to be a really cold morning the next day, then I'll go out and I'll throw a sheet over the stakes, and that'll just give it a little bit of a blanket for the night to get through, and then you can take it off the next day and have it again ready to put it up there again. So, but it's really helpful if you have the support there before the problem comes along, because then it's really quick and easy to do.
1: Steve is in Batemans Bay. He's given us a call at ABC Radio overnight. It's on 1300 800 222, and he's to talk to you about Banksia flowers in autumn. Good morning, Steve.
2: Good morning. How are you?
1: I'm well. You've got a question for Judy.
2: Yes, I have. I'm planning on planting Banksias trees, a variety of them, and I want to find out what species of Banksia grows perhaps maybe 3 to 4 metres high. I'm sort of trying to create a park sort of theme. And what's their life? How long will they live? I want to plant trees which will live for maybe 100 years or so. Do they live for that long?
0: Well, they certainly can if they're happy, you know, and because you're in Batemans Bay, then, you know, one you might like to think about is the coast Banksia, because that's one that grows right by the sea. And I don't know how close you are to the water, but that's something. That's the Banksia, it's called Banksia integrifolia. But it will grow to at least a small tree, but they're a bit slow. So, you know, that's a really good choice. One that's looking fantastic in my garden at the moment is one called Banksia collina. That's the hairpin Banksia, and that has fairly fine leaves as opposed to the coastal one I just talked about. The coastal one has broader leaves.
2: Yes.
0: Yep. Yes. So the

0: finally is too. But you're so right to be talking about them, Steve, because they are the winter glories of the Australian garden, aren't they? They are fantastic. They come into bloom, and the flowers, well, the clusters of flowers, really, they last for so long. They're so fabulous for attracting birds, and even small mammals will love coming to Banksias. So a really good, quite small one is one called Banksia robur, which is kind of funny when I've been talking about avenues of oaks, etc., because robur is referring to the, it's like Quercus robur, which is the English oak. It's sort of a bit like that because they have rather oaky-like leaves. And that's a very smallish one. It's really just a shrub, so maybe not for you for where you want them, but something that other people might be interested in. Because the great thing about the Banksia robur is that's its common name is the swamp Banksia, and it will grow in quite poorly drained soil. But what you need to grow them, Steve, is certainly some sun. They will grow in semi-shade, but a fair amount of sun. For most species, really good drainage, sandy soil they don't mind. And the other thing, of course, you've got to watch with Banksias is that they're in that Proteaceae family, a la grevilleas, etc., which means that they're all pretty sensitive to phosphorus. So you need to make sure that when you're improving the soil or you're fertilizing them, that you get that you either get soil that's suitable for natives and fertilizer to say they're suitable for natives, because they'll be the ones that are low in phosphorus that won't upset your Banksias. But there's a lot of them. Get out there and have a look.
1: And what are you doing with your garden, Steve? Have you got bigger plans?
2: Oh yes, I've been going mad over the last 12 months. I've planted a Moreton Bay fig, bottle trees, lemon myrtles. I've got lots of gum trees, and I'm actually using a lot of the bush that's already there. It's established. You just prune them and pretty them up and get rid of brake around them and mulch and trying to use what's there and making them look nice, which is, and they're established. So
0: So you're
2: you make
0: borrowing the
2: them.
0: landscape, aren't you? I think that's the term that they use. You borrowed
2: Yeah.
0: landscape, and you're melding that into your garden, which is just a fabulous thing to do. So, I mean, I love my natives too. And actually, one of the prettiest trees that I think to grow too is a macadamia, because and then you get the eventually you'll get the bonus of the nuts too. But when they're in flower and they have all those drooping down bunches of blooms coming down, then that's a very attractive tree that you can have in your garden. So that's another one that I would recommend. And oh, there's just so many. Our natives are absolutely crazily beautiful, aren't they?
1: Good on you, Steve. Thanks for calling and
0: Thanks,
1: happy
0: Steve.
1: gardening.
2: And incidentally, I've got lots of rusty ornaments
1: Oh, what's your
2: anchored.
1: favourite?
2: Oh, I've got a rather large anchor, a rusty anchor. It's not your traditional shape. It's more like one of the plough type shape ones, but it
0: Oh,
2: is quite
0: really?
2: large. Yeah, it's like about a metre, 1200 high with a chain, rusty,
0: Yeah,
2: like
0: okay. So that's
2: and
0: then that's very appropriate, seeing you said you were in Batemans Bay, so you're close
2: yeah,
0: to the
2: that's right.
0: sea.
2: And
0: So yeah.
2: lobster pots, lobster, rusty things, but place, oh, I think they're placed beautifully anyway.
1: Yes.
2: Okay, look.
1: Good on you, mate.
2: Nice talking to you.
0: Yes.
2: Thank you very much.
1: Thanks
2: All
1: for your
2: right.
1: call.
0: Oh, wonderful to hear from you, Steve. Sounds like your garden's terrific.
1: 1300 800 222 is the number to call. Judy Horton, a horticulturalist, is with us. This is from Stella in Bayswater in Melbourne. I have a white rabbit, two terracotta ducks, nice one, one with a duckling, even better, a terracotta angel playing a violin, this is getting better and better, and a terracotta blues glazed tortoise. I have a crepe myrtle too. Stella, that sounds
0: Ah, well done,
1: magnificent.
0: Stella. She wins on all counts. She's got great ornaments and she's got a crepe myrtle.
1: The
0: So we
1: Chelsea
0: give you
1: Garden Show
0: double
1: could
0: points.
1: take a ticket from you.
0: Yeah, absolutely.
1: And this is from Gary, also in Melbourne, in Ivanhoe. I went to the Chelsea Flower Show in 2018. It was 200 Australian dollars to get in, ouch, per ticket. And the cocktail bar was in full swing by 10 a.m. That's a very British thing, is to start drinking as soon as the sun comes up.
0: Oh, that's so true. I mean, when the last time I went, I know I drank a Pimm's, and
1: Yes.
0: the only reason, I mean, it's one of the things you should do there, but the main reason I chose to drink that, I didn't really feel like it, but I needed a drink, and it was the shortest queue, would you believe? So the queues are pretty intense. Yeah, you do need to get there really, really early. The first time I went there, I thought this was a wonderful tip. The driver that

0: was taking us there, the tour guide that was taking us there on the bus, he said, what he said to us the day before, actually, he said, now what I want you to do, he said, tonight is in your hotel room, you'll find that there's a, in the cupboard in the hotel room, there's a plastic bag hanging there. You're supposed to put your dirty washing in if you want to get laundry, etc. He said, so I want you to take that plastic bag out and put it in your backpack for tomorrow and have it with you. He said, and the great thing about that is that no matter how crowded it is, and no matter how every seat is taken, you'll always have your little bit of plastic you can put down, even on wet grass, and you've got a seat. And I thought, wow, now that is a tip I want to pass on to everyone who goes to the Chelsea Flower Show.
1: Good idea. Hey, question here from James in Pakenham in Victoria. Can you ask Judy why my crepe myrtle has not been flowering, please? What can I do? So he's having some problems to get his crepe myrtle up and going.
0: Yeah, well, you know, the usual reasons that things don't flower are still growing. We don't know how old it is, so it might just be that it's still maturing. Sun could be good. Actually, interestingly, crepe myrtles grow on new, sorry, flower on new growth. So if he wants to prune it back in the wintertime, if it's an established plant, then that will produce lots of new shoots. And that's why people in the earlier days used to always prune their crepe myrtles, because they would produce lots of new shoots, and they were the ones that had the flowers then. Kind of, we kind of, that fashion's gone out a bit, and we now like to preserve the tree shape and maybe have a little bit less flower. The other thing too that you could do, Frank, is to start when we get to the end of winter and it's your crepe myrtle starting to come back into leaf, feed it every 3 weeks or so with some rose food, because rose food is formulated to promote flowers. So it's going to promote flowers on your crepe myrtle in exactly the same way it does with the roses. So there's some of the things that you can do to help your crepe myrtle. But if it's in too much shade, then short of moving it, there's probably not much you can do.
1: And David in Toowoomba wants to know how he can create a bit of optimism in his garden with bright yellow marigolds. What's the best time to plant their seeds?
0: Oh yes, you probably weren't Toowoomba. You know, look, it's a bit cool there in the winter, David. So I think it's probably better to wait until you're coming into spring to sow your marigold seeds. You could start them, you know, undercover or indoors or something in, say, August, and then they'll be ready to plant out when about, you know, when the, towards the end of September, so they'll be big enough to go out, and that would be a good idea. So yes, but start them indoors and then move them out gradually into a little bit more sun, and then put them out, say, the end of September. They should be just about right, and they'll flower right through summer for you.
1: Thanks, Judy. Always great to talk.
0: Lovely. Thanks. Been wonderful with you, Francis, and thanks. You've done a great job.
1: Thank you. Judy Horton, horticulturist, with us here on ABC Radio Overnights, and she'll be back with Trevor next week. News coming up soon. First, this is Lulu. 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

0: ABC News with David Rollins. US President Donald Trump has called on Arab and Islamic countries to sign up to the Abraham Accords, which would require them to establish diplomatic ties with Israel. The BBC's Lucy Williamson has this report.
1: Some of the countries Mr. Trump is demanding make peace with Israel have no diplomatic relations with the Jewish state. He said Saudi Arabia and Qatar should begin the process once a ceasefire deal with Iran was finalised, and that refusal would be read as bad intentions. His sudden focus on expanding regional peace accords may be an attempt to bolster the perceived benefits of a deal with Iran. It may also be a bid to sweeten the deal for Israel's leaders, many of whom appear sharply critical of the ceasefire.
0: Mexican President Claudia Sheinbaum has confirmed that her government has agreed to allow the Iranian national soccer team to stay in Mexico during the upcoming World Cup. President Sheinbaum says the United States did not want to host the team. The head of Iran's soccer federation said at the weekend that the team's base will be in the Mexican border city of Tijuana during the tournament. They are scheduled to play two games in Los Angeles and one in Seattle. Independent MP Kate Chaney says she won't rule out joining a new political party in the future, but the time isn't right at the moment. Independent Zali Stegall, Allegra Spender and Senator David Pocock say they've been discussing the prospect of forming a new progressive party to help counter the rise of One Nation. However, Ms. Chaney, who represents the seat of Curtin in Western Australia, says that at the moment she can deliver for her community as an independent.
2: We've seen that politicians should be very, very careful about ruling things out forever. So I won't say not ever, but I'm really focused on delivering for my community, and I think I can do that through making the laws better, through driving the national agenda.
0: Public policy and law experts say the National Anti-Corruption Commission's next head must be able to rebuild public trust, which was lost during the outgoing commissioner's term. Amid pressure over his ongoing defence connections while serving as the inaugural commissioner, Paul Brereton will stand down in July, 3 years into his five-year term. Attorney General Michelle Rowland says a merit-based process will commence to appoint a new commissioner. Chair of Transparency International Australia, AJ Brown, says it will take a lot of effort to rebuild public trust.
3: Perhaps just as importantly, they need to be supported by not just a good management structure involving deputy commissioners and others, but a structure for the commission that interacts better with the community, that has more civil society involvement.
0: The former chief executive of the Scottish National Party has pleaded guilty to embezzling more than $750,000, admitting he diverted funds from the party to buy cars, a motorhome and luxury goods. Peter Murrell is the estranged former husband of former SNP leader Nicola Sturgeon, who resigned in 2023 shortly before she was arrested as part of the probe into the party's finances. She was cleared of wrongdoing in March last year. The Western Australian government has announced 59 more short-term beds for elderly hospital patients who can't be discharged without a guarantee of care outside hospital. There are currently hundreds of elderly patients in hospitals who are well enough to be discharged but not able to continue living unassisted. Some of them can't get a place in an aged care home and have no other means of care. Health Minister Meredith Hammett says the Time to Think Beds program offers patients a place to stay while they consider long-term arrangements.
4: Time to Think Beds provide an opportunity for those older patients who are in hospital to be able to be discharged to a more appropriate, a more dignified setting while they make choices about what comes next.
0: Women's health practitioners say training more GPs in perimenopause and menopause recognition and management is essential to clinical care. The federal government has launched a campaign aiming to help women navigate symptoms and avoid misinformation and has developed a website with trusted information and practical resources. Monash University Professor Susan Davis says the site only addresses one aspect of the issue, saying the government must also address the severe lack of GP training.
5: There are multiple organisations working really hard to upskill GPs. The new Bayside GP Specialist Clinic for Menopause, which will be free for women, it's government funded, is going to be really important to sort of set and train a process.
0: ABC News.
6: The forecast for WA, light showers possible over the Eucla and far southeastern interior, the chance of morning fog and frost over the southern goldfields, eastern southeast coastal district and western Eucla. Windy over the northern Gascoyne, Pilbara, north interior and southern Kimberley, the chance of a shower about the southwest capes in the late evening. Mostly sunny in Perth, a top of 25 after an overnight low of 10. Showers increasing on Wednesday, 23. Showers easing on Thursday and 21. 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
9: That's right, time for our open line, your chance to have a chat, 1300 800 222 or 0437 774 774. Anything that's on your mind that you've been thinking about today and you want to have a conversation about, get on the phone or hit me up with an SMS, 0437 774 774 for your text messages. Francis here for Trevor. One thing I want to talk to you about is dealing with being in a hurry. How do you deal with it? So I'm driving this evening, just trying to get my beautiful Labrador dog to the park. And I'm sure this has happened to all of us. Person drives up left lane, pulls up at the lights right alongside me, think, this person's in a hurry. This person's in a real hurry. And they take off as the light turns green, narrowly avoiding the parked car on the other side of the intersection as they pull in front of me in a fashion that looked like they're in a cop chase, only to get to the next set of lights to be just the one car length ahead of me, achieving absolutely nothing. Now, we've all had that experience where we're in a rush. We feel like we need to be the most important person in whatever circumstance we find ourselves in. How do you manage? Are you one of those people that gets antsy and tries to elbow your way through? Or have you learned to sort of cope and be a bit more zen and just take your time? What are your coping mechanisms for being late and feeling like you're in a rush or you're in a hurry? Because the person that was driving that car in front of me this morning or this evening narrowly missed being in an accident that would have been very messy, just to pull out in front of me and be at the next set of lights where they had to stop and wait anyway, which was mildly satisfying for me as the driver watching this, but got me thinking about how you cope with being in a hurry, being in a rush, feeling under pressure. What are your coping strategies for being under pressure, feeling like you've got to be somewhere, you've got to get it done, it's got to be done now, it's got to be done yesterday? What do you do to sort of take the pressure down? Give me a call, 1300 800 222 or 0437 774 774. Maybe you've had to learn the hard way. Maybe you were that driver at one stage in the left lane trying to overtake at the intersection and realising that there's always going to be another car in front of you. Love to know the value of your experience, how you cope with that and how you just come to terms with the fact that sometimes you're going to be late, sometimes you're not going to get it done, sometimes things just going to have to be the way that they are. Give us a call. Share your wisdom with us. Let's speak to Bill in Flemington firstly on the open line this morning. G'day, Bill. How are you?
10: G'day, Francis. I was just going to remind everyone tomorrow night they've got the Aboriginal Awards happening in Sydney. I think it's going to be on NTIV. And that's because the 27th of May, you know, that's when the referendum happened in 1967. So it's always on the 27th of May.
9: Ah, I didn't realise that. That's a good bit of info. Thank you for that. So people can see it on NTIV, is it?
10: I think so. Yeah, I think it's going to be on. Yeah, they normally have it on there anyhow. Yeah, and I just thought, I remember I met Jimmy Little many years ago, you know, have you ever heard Jimmy Little's version of Randwick Bells?
9: Oh, it's beautiful. Yeah, he made a couple of lovely records before he passed away in the 90s, and he did some sort of Australian contemporary songs like The Way I Made You Feel by Ed Cooper and others. And, yeah, he did beautiful. What a voice. Yeah. What a voice. What a man. Beautiful man.
10: And I actually met him once, only for 5 minutes, but talking about rushing, when you met Jimmy Little, it's like you were the only person there. It was the backstage of the concert hall and, you know, it was really busy. But for that 5 minutes, you had his whole attention, you know, the 5 minutes you talked to him.
9: Yes.
10: Beautiful. Really, yeah, it is beautiful. Yeah, it's really, it was really lovely. It was really funny, Francis, because I took my mate Stephen Pegram. Did you ever hear the Pegrams?
9: Oh, Bird? Yes, absolutely. Yeah, the scrap metal boys from out in Broomway.
10: Yeah.
9: Well, Kimberley.
10: He's playing in the Port Melbourne Crawl on the long weekend on the Sunday the 7th in Port Melbourne. You can see him. They've got a big music festival in Port Melbourne called Port Melbourne Crawl. But anyhow, what happened, I took Steve to Cox Plate and we were walking out to get the tram. We ran into Bart Cummings. So I knew Bart Cummings and he gave us a ride to the casino. Steve couldn't believe it. Yeah, and that's the night I met Jimmy Little because Steve was playing. There was a big Indigenous concert at the concert hall.
9: Well, that is a big day out, hanging out with Jimmy Little and getting a ride with racing royalty. Good to talk to you, Bill.
10: Yep, see you, mate.
9: See you, mate. Bye. Andy's in Bateman's Bay this morning. Hi, Andy. Welcome to the Open Line. How are you?
11: Oh, good. Working my way through a lot of... just the family and people worried about what organising when they leave and forgetting about living life day to day.
9: Yeah, it can be a bit of a, it can mess you up if you get obsessed with meeting everyone else's expectations and deadlines and you end up being that kid in the car that was next to me racing to the next traffic light thinking they've achieved something, but the urge to sort of do something like that comes naturally. So you've got to find a way to navigate that, don't you?
11: Yeah, and having a good night's sleep and measuring things out doing things, taking the time out. Most people that I encounter, and we have a few things here, is markets, farmers market, where there's, like Judy was saying earlier, long queues, and you just go to the shortest queue.
9: And
11: with the repair cafe, is just amazed at how frenetic some people get to repair something. We have a thing called a repair cafe in Maria, and it's people bring in things that nobody else will fix, and I really enjoy that.
9: Giving new life to things that can be useful and useful to people who maybe couldn't afford to buy them in the first place.
11: Yeah, and sharing knowledge is the biggest thing. And like we were working on a chainsaw the other day and a fella rips it apart and pulls the handle and it's a real chore to put it back together. And something I did when I was a kid.
9: Nice.
11: And just taking the time and stitch in time, as they say, saves nine, and there's the hare and the tortoise.
9: Yes, these fables matter. Good on you, Andy. Thanks for your call. 1-300-800-222. A text message from Andrew. Hey, he might have been trying to overtake you because you're driving too slow or fiddling around in your car, putting your brakes on all the time. Andrew, breaking news for you, buddy. It wasn't that. I was doing just fine. His person was in a rush for reasons only known to themselves. But thank you for suggesting it might have been my fault. I appreciate it. 1-300-800-222 is the number to call on the open line if you want to do that. One of the other issues we could talk about is about the issue around rentals and rentals being forever for some people. For more and more people, owning a home is just out of reach, right? So rental increase to more than 30% of all households. So 30% of households are now rentals. So I want to know what your experience has been when you're renting. Is renting becoming more common for you and people you know, maybe your family members? Here's a report from ABC reporter Scott Wales, who speaks with Dorian Pongey, Associate Professor in the School

0: of Architecture and Design and Planning for the Uni of Queensland about how the rental market can be made more secure for everybody.
1: Australia's expensive housing market has seen rentals increase to more than 30% of all households, with renting no longer the stepping stone to home ownership it once was. So given that, how can the rental market be made more secure? And how might the renting experience in other countries help improve life for renters here in Australia? Dorina Poyani is an associate professor in the School of Architecture, Design and Planning at the University of Queensland. She says Australia's forever renters deserve better from our politicians and regulators.
2: Well, historically in this country, home ownership was cheap compared to other countries. So a middle-class family, initially someone on one salary and then later a two-salaried family, could easily afford a home. That's no longer the case now. I'd say 31% of the nation rents. We're no longer a country of homeowners, so we need to adjust our attitudes around renting.
3: And when you say around or just under a third of the country rents, is that been a growing trend as the cost of housing has become more expensive?
2: Of course, yes. As home ownership becomes more expensive, more people rent. And yet they continue to be stigmatized, even though it's such a large group of people now, as well as a growing political force, I should add.
3: Indeed. Why has this situation evolved in Australia? Is it about regulatory failures? Or what has really brought us to this situation?
2: I think policymaking has not caught up with reality yet. We still have this image of Australia as a country of homeowners, but it's simply not there yet. So we need to design policies that respond to this new reality we're in. A lot of people rent, and a lot of those renters will never make it into the homeownership market. I mean, unless they are beneficiaries of the bank of mom and dad, or you know, something happens, they get large inheritance, and so on and so forth. But many people will just be forever renters, and we need to provide for those people as well. They're Australians with the same rights as everyone else.
3: What sort of regulations might make that situation more tenable for people? Are we talking about rent caps, more tenants' rights in terms of inspections, longer guarantees in terms of leases, that sort of thing?
2: I'm a huge supporter of rent control, and let me explain what that is. It's different to rent freeze. We heard around the previous election a lot about rent freeze, which means just freezing rents. That can only be done in shorter periods as we decide what to do. But on the longer term, we need to apply rent control, as in the rent is allowed to go up, the allowable rent increases should be tied to the consumer price index, also known as inflation. And historically, in Australia, as in other countries, rents have gone up in line with inflation. Whereas now the market is completely out of whack, where rents are going up a lot faster than inflation. That's why regulation is needed now. It wasn't so necessary before, because the market was self-regulating in the way that free market proponents expect it to.
0: That was Associate Professor in the School of Architecture and Design and Planning at the University of Queensland, talking to Dorina Poyani. Dorina Poyani speaking with ABC Scott Wales about forever renting. 1-300-800-222 is the number to call if that's your experience, or you know people that are doing that and how it makes them feel. Hello, Mitchell in Brisbane. How are you?
4: Hi, I'm good. How are you, Francis?
0: I'm well. Are you in this circumstance?
4: I am very much in this circumstance and have been for a long time.
0: So tell us what's going on for you, mate.
4: So there's lots of things I would like to do in my life, but I'm currently paying a lot of money every week just to stay in a house and have a roof over my head. And for me to progress in life, I can't do I can't literally do anything better at the moment than sorry.
0: So pay your rent and that's about it. It's hard to save, hey?
4: That's basically it. Is I pay my bills and then so I'm living week to week. So I'm actually pay someone else's

0: mortgage, and it's just sad.
1: Does it really get you down?
0: Oh, it really does. It's really sad because there's lots of things I'd like to do, but I can't achieve those things because I'm paying someone else's mortgage, if that makes sense.
1: No, it does. Mitchell, what do you reckon? How much of your weekly earnings goes to rent? Is it above 30%?
0: Oh, it's probably like 60 to 70%.
1: Wow.
0: Yeah, it's a lot.
1: So when you finish paying your rent, you've got a budget really tightly just to get to your next pay packet.
0: Very tightly. Like, my parents have been very helpful, and I'm so grateful for them. They've helped me out a lot. But I'm very worried because, you know, how much longer can this go on? You know, the people that grew up in Brisbane, I guess, made Brisbane what it is. And now we're all being kind of pushed out by people who want to move here from other places in Australia or overseas.
1: Is this happening for your friends as well, Mitchell? Are your friends sort of moving out or going to different places to try to find somewhere affordable?
0: I know quite a few people that have moved to Melbourne because it's cheaper to live in Melbourne now than it is in Brisbane.
1: So what do you reckon is the best policy fix? If you were to suggest something, what do you think? Did you make? Did you get any encouragement from the government's recent approach to capital gains tax and negative gearing? Do you get any sort of ray of hope from that?
0: A little bit. I think it's a healthy start. Like, I think governments over the last probably 20 years have a lot to answer for, and it's all coming to a head right now. And I guess the millennials are now copping the brunt of it.
1: Yep.
0: And I'm not saying that, like, I guess the whole, you know, it's a whole worldwide issue currently. You know, it's very volatile right now. But I think what Anthony Albanese has done is a good start, but I think there's a lot more that could be done. And the lovely lady, I can't remember her name, from the University of Queensland just before that you were talking to. I think her, like what she was saying about rental regulation and that sort of thing is a very healthy thing to talk about because, you know, cities are very diverse and you need to have a very diverse range of people that live in the city.
1: Yeah, no, that's a really good point because this is one of those positions we get to where people, say, for instance, who provide essential services can't live in the communities that they service. So if you're working as a nurse or a paramedic or whatever, and you're supposed to be available to deal with situations in big cities, but you can't afford to live there, what do you do? You can't be expecting essential service providers to be commuting long distances before they get to work. So this is what happens when we start to price people out of the market. Mitchell, I wish you all the best, mate.
0: Oh, thank you so much for the chat. I really appreciate it, Francis.
1: No worries, mate. 1-300-800-222. If you are a forever renter or you know people that are, or maybe your kids are, and what you are trying to do to help them or how they are feeling about it too, because it must be, as we heard from Mitchell, fairly dispiriting to be in that situation for a long period of time. And find that you're not really making much ground. So give us a call, 1-300-800-222 or 0437-774-774. It's our open line here on ABC Radio Overnights. Here's Machinations.

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0: And Peter's given us a call from Perth this morning on the ABC Overnight's open line. Good morning, Pete. How are you going?
2: Not too bad. Good morning to everybody out there from all over Australia.
0: Where are you calling us from? From in Perth?
2: From Perth, yeah. Somebody mentioned earlier on there the Pigrams, which come up on ABC quite often. You play their songs quite often. Very talented, naturally talented group, and a very distinctive head singer. But I was up in Broome in about 1983, long time ago, and I was working in the bank up there, and I took a phone call, and it was the road manager for the band Dr. Hook.
0: Oh, wow.
2: And what it was, they were having a concert up there, and they were looking at some people to handle the cash for them and take out their float for their sales at the gate, and a couple of people to run their merchandise store for them.
0: For Dr. Hook, were playing up in the far remote parts of West Australia.
2: Yeah, unbelievable. And, of course, I had a few young staff members there, so I made a

0: quick run around up there with my staff. And yeah, no worries, we'll be in that. So we all headed out there. They had it at the racetrack in Broome, and obviously we got free entries into the concert. That was a bonus, because you might be working, but you can hear the music. But the opening act was Scrap Metal.
1: Ah, wonderful.
0: And they performed really well. There was certainly no letdown between Scrap Metal and Dr. Hook. But so we had a great night. What was interesting with Scrap Metal and the Pegram Brothers was quite a big family, right? And they might have been great musicians, but I tell you what, they had their own indoor cricket team.
1: There's that many of them. Excellent.
0: And they might have been good musicians, but I tell you one thing, they were deadly indoor cricketers, because they're all pretty short and they had a low centre of gravity.
1: Perfect
0: and
1: for indoor
0: low
1: cricket.
0: Low centre of gravity in cricket is a big advantage. And we had our own cricket team with the Banks. The two Banks up there joined together. We used to call ourselves the Whackers, but there's no way in the world we'd ever come close to the Pegrams. They were just way too good.
1: Good on you, Pete. Great story. Thank you for sharing. 1-300-800-222 is the number to call. 1-300-800-222 on the open line here on Radio ABC Radio. Overnights, Francis in for Trev, and Ken is in Yarram. Hi, Ken. In Victoria.
2: How are you going?
1: Yeah, I'm okay. But yeah, Mitchell from Brisbane called earlier, just hearing his story about being a forever renter and the struggles that he's facing, and it's making him a bit of a disillusioned young man, which is a concern. What's your thoughts?
2: Well, you know, when you're young and you do all the right things when you leave school, and you know, you've been told that work hard and save money and stuff like that, and you'll get ahead. You know, Australia's not the country it used to be when I left school. I mean, I've been close a couple of times to, you know, buying a house, and just at that time I've lost my job, you know, and it really puts you back. What really, really angered me is going back months and months ago, they'd done a story, an interview with a Labor politician ages ago on the radio, and he was saying since he's become a politician, he now has four properties. One he lives in and three he rents out.
1: It's a very common story for a lot of people in Australia who've taken advantage of the negative gearing capacity to sort of take on some debt and get a tax bonus for doing so. And that's something that's obviously been dealt with in the recent budget and probably needs to be looked at again, because as you heard from young Mitchell before, it's really heartbreaking to hear people like yourself, Ken, and him as well, still finding that home ownership is out of reach. Mate, look, I wish you all the best. We're going to speak to Sam in Thomastown this morning as well. Good morning, Sam. Welcome to the open line.
3: Yeah, good morning, Francis. I've got a tribute poem for Neil Danaher, who passed away yesterday.
1: Oh, please, that'd be nice.
3: Neil Danaher, you fought hard and long against this monster affliction and still remain strong. You put your health in peril to continue with your plight, to raise money for MND research and continue with the fight. Your toughness and tenacity were legendary. You were loved by one and all, and every honoured slider who took that icy fall. All the awards and merits that you had to your name, your early footy career curtailed and still to reign. Over our imagination of your will to win, our prayers for you, Neil, are just starting to begin. Vale, Neil Danaher, legend of the game.
1: Thank you, Sam. That's beautiful, because we're going to be talking about Neil right now and his passing yesterday. It's a very big day for people who love Australian football, but also for people who understood Neil's fight to deal with the issue of MMD and the work that he did to combat the disease and to raise money and awareness to deal with motor neuron disease. Beck Danaher spoke to Hamish McDonald on 702 ABC Sydney Mornings on the morning after Neil, who was awarded Australian of the Year in 2025, the morning after he died. In this scrap, she talks about how Neil told her that she had been diagnosed with MND and why he made the fight public.
4: I'll never forget Dad sitting me down. He was living in WA at the time. I was in Victoria.

0: You took me out for coffee, and it's not often that I get that opportunity of one-on-one time. So I thought it was pretty special. but he sat me down and he said the core purpose for him being over here was to get a second opinion. He's been diagnosed with MND, but he did it in such a cavalier way. He's such a protective dad. It didn't seem like too big a deal. And I think everyone's automatic question is, okay, no worries, so what are we going to do? So it was a real shock to hear that there was no effective treatments, that there was no cure. 27 months is the average lifespan. I was looking at Dad. He was a fit, active man, my idol, and he was telling me that he probably wouldn't be with me in 2 years' time. So it rocked the family, though it didn't happen overnight, Dad made the decision to bring this fight out to the public. It is a challenging journey. MND just takes and takes, and it does, you know, take away your independence. It does at times make it challenging. Dignity is a challenging one. We knew that Dad would not be able to do so many things. So for him to take this fight out into the public was a tough decision to make. But when the doctors said, listen, there's nothing you can do, just go away, tick off the bucket list, enjoy your time, however short it might be, he said to us, it just fills him with no sense of purpose. That's not going to make him want to bounce out of bed each and every day. He wanted to find a way to fight back, to find the positive. No matter the situation, there is always an opportunity. You just have to find it. And from that day, I'm just so grateful that that was his mindset, because as a family, we've been able to rally behind him, to find a way to feel like we were able to help him and help those out there. And someone had to make that stand, and Neil, as well as the two other founders in the late Dr. Ian Davis and Pat Cunningham, they decided that if there wasn't someone out there doing it, they're going to do it themselves. And they're really creating an incredible legacy that will change the lives of people in the future.
1: Beck Danaher, daughter of the late Neil Danaher, who died yesterday after a decade-long fight against motor neuron disease, but also a campaign that he ran with incredible tenacity and dynamism to raise money and awareness to try to deal with the disease, to eradicate it. Besides that, he was also a great footballer. For those who got to see Neil play in his playing career at the Essendon Football Club, I think he started at South Melbourne before he was traded to Essendon with his brothers, the famous Danaher brothers, curtailed very early on after less than 150-odd games with a knee injury. He was brilliant. He was the best of the Danahers in terms of talent, but the knee injury crueled his career. But it didn't stop him being involved in football. He went on to be a successful AFL coach with the Fremantle Dockers, and then as an assistant there, then with the Melbourne Football Club as well, when Neil took the D's to a grand final in 2000, falling short against the Bombers in that one. But much loved in the red and the blue. And Russell Robertson, who's a bit of a Melbourne Demons legend in the AFL, spoke today or yesterday morning with Ali Moore on ABC Melbourne Drive about Neil and his impact as a coach and a mentor.
2: Oh, there was a lot of yelling at me.
3: What did he say? Like, how did he do it in a way that inspired you and didn't put you off?
2: It may come as a bit of a shock, but, you know, to hear that a guy like him is screaming at you and you sort of sit there and take it. And I don't know, boys are a little bit different. And also the time was a little bit different. We needed a straightening up from time to time. I certainly need a lot of straightening up. But you always felt like, and I guess the thing that sort of kept you going and not getting angry about it was you felt like he had everything under control. Such an intelligent man, had it all worked out. He talked about in his book, and if you've read it, you know, test everything, put the Bunsen burner like in science class to every single thing that you can and see what the reaction is and learn from it. That was his motto in life. And for us, he was always pushing us and trying, and it was for a good reason, to get the best out of us. And you knew that. And I don't know, he just had that special thing. But so there was many a times where I would curse his name and go home with my tail between my legs, nearly crying at the baking that I just got that I deserved wholeheartedly.
1: Russell Robertson, former Melbourne Demons champ, talking about being coached and mentored by Neil Danaher. Lots of his former players have been talking over the last

0: 24 hours about Neil as a coach and a mentor. Some of the stories are quite heartfelt and some of them are quite funny as well. Former D's ruckman Jeff White has this memory.
1: Remember one year we're playing the Cats down at Kajinia Park, and the Wiz, Jeff Farmer, hadn't had a touch to half time. Neil came in, slammed his hand against the whiteboard and said, "Get that effing those boots off your feet right now and go into black boots." I think he had these really flashy boots. He had that side of him that, and I think as us past players really are in awe of the way the public's reacted to him, is that that's what we saw as a coach. We saw it in the four walls. We saw what the banner he had, the time we could switch on, the time we could have a banner. But since doing the charity stuff for MND, everyone's then now seen Neil of who he is. And I think that's been an amazing thing that, you know, been able to, you know, really capture what he was. And, even like he came up to the Gold Coast, always give me a call. And this is a time when he was, he could sort of talk, but his best translator was his wife, Jan, who is such a wonderful human being. And I send my love to Jan and Loz and Beck and Luke and Ben, you know, his immediate family. And so I sat down and Neil's right there. We're in a hotel in Gold Coast and he said something. And I said to Jan, "What was that? What did he say?" And she said, "Do you really want to know?" And I said, "Yeah." And she basically said, in Neil's words, "Geez, you put on a lot of weight there, Whitey." And so, you know, that was Neil. You know, even when he was, his mind was still ticking, but he just couldn't get the actions out. Yeah. And, he was just a wonderful, wonderful person.
0: Demons former ruckman Jeff White there on AFL Monday. With Corbin Middlemas and Ben as well, talking about his former coach and mentor, Neil Danaher. Bill's in Wodonga. He's got some memories of Neil as well here on ABC Radio Overnights. G'day, Bill.
2: Yeah, g'day. I was actually watching a little documentary video on Neil last night after I heard about passing, and he was talking to, I think it was the Essendon players in their change rooms one time before a game or something. And, like, it just brought you to tears just listening to him when he first ever got it. And he took up a fight, and I actually put it on Facebook, and I actually put, "You've taken the fight for MND. Now let those who are left continue your legacy. Go join your fellow football players, trainers and support staff in this field in the sky. Condolences to his family and to the footy world, AFL and VFL, because my old man used to work at Fitzroy Brisbane, and he had the Danahers during the State of Origin games in the days in the 80s. So it was a legacy he done, and hopefully it's going to just continue and get bigger and bigger now.
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0: Well, Neil Danaher's impact isn't just about football, and it isn't just here in Australia. His work to raise awareness and to push towards a successful conclusion in the battle against motor neuron disease is internationally renowned. Kathy Cummings is CEO of the International Alliance of ALS MMD Associations, and she joins us here on ABC Radio Overnights to talk about Neil's impact. Kathy, welcome.
4: Thank you.
0: Very sad day for all of us here in Australia who've watched Neil's campaign to raise money and awareness about motor neuron disease and how he took it on with a gusto that was astounding given his conditions. But what has been his impact globally?
4: Well, it's not just a sad day in Australia. It's a sad day globally because Neil Danaher's impact has been global. And as you put so nicely in your introduction, he raised awareness all around the world. And the difficult thing from the time of diagnosis with MND is that it changes the trajectory of someone's life. And Neil chose to take on research and advocacy and awareness. And, anyone who is diagnosed with MND could turn inward, but he chose not to. He chose to try and as they phrase it, at

0: Australia. And I first became aware of FightMND when I was in Perth in 2019, because you could feel the influence of FightMND as soon as you landed in Australia. You knew there was a moving force that was getting behind research.
1: And you met Neil. What were your impressions?
0: Wow. I met Neil last September, and I only met him for about 5 minutes. As I said, I had already been strongly influenced by him. So I got a chance to express in person my gratitude for everything that he's done for the MND community. It's just phenomenal what he and FightMND have done.
1: What sort of impact have they had? I mean, where is the fight at the moment to deal with this disease?
0: Well, I think the most important thing that FightMND has done is, put money behind research and promising research. And the thing about research in the motor neuron disease field is that that's really what provides people living with the disease right now hope for the future. There has been some promising breakthroughs in the last couple of years around a treatment that works for a small percentage of the population. It's a genetic treatment. And a lot of people in the field feel like that's the thin edge of the wedge, and that, hopefully in the next, decade or a couple of decades, we can turn motor neuron disease into a treatable disease or a livable disease. And, that's the vision of the Alliance, is a world free of ALS-MND. It's the vision of FightMND. And, to coin the phrase that they use there, to say play on and keep investing in research, and we will find the treatment that makes this a livable disease.
1: Has Neil Danaher become, the light on the hill for people all over the world who are living with the disease?
0: Absolutely. Yeah. Sorry, I didn't mean to interrupt you, but absolutely. There's been a couple of key sporting figures around the world, Rob Burrow in the UK and Neil Danaher in Australia and others, Dottie Weir in Scotland, who, really have done so much to raise awareness, and the awareness that they're raising isn't with the community that already knows about motor neuron disease. It's with the community that is everyday people, because they're sports heroes and sports figures, and people see their decline as they go through the journey of the disease. It becomes everybody's story and everybody's narrative, and that awareness raising is so fundamental to moving the field forward.
1: Kathy Cummings is with us, CEO at the International Alliance of ALS-MND Associations, talking about the legacy of the late Neil Danaher, who passed away yesterday, and former Australian of the Year, ran a decades-long campaign for research and money into motor neuron disease, and his global impact is being acknowledged. Now, just how difficult would it have been physically for Neil Danaher and for anyone with the disease to do what he actually did, which is make himself a public figure, articulate his circumstance, advocate on their behalf, travel around, and just be available all the time to talk about the disease that is crippling him? I mean, that is a lot.
0: It is a lot. And you asked, how difficult would it be? And, every person living with motor neuron disease at some stage goes through all the stages of it, although it starts differently with everybody. And it would have been very, very difficult. So, kudos to him for putting the community first and himself behind that. And as you said, traveling, going on the road, using his voice to raise awareness. And, I have immense gratitude for everything Neil Danaher has done. Sorry, I'm getting a bit emotional.
1: No, fully understand. A lot of people here in Australia are feeling exactly the way you are as well, Kathy, given Neil's contribution. And in terms of connecting people with the disease, who must feel very isolated when it happens to them and go, why me? Why is my life immediately turned upside down? And I have a dear friend of mine, my oldest friend, in fact, who lives with the disease. And, from one day living his best life to realizing that he had a condition that was going to slowly force his physical deterioration. And even though at that particular moment when you are diagnosed, you might not be showing too many symptoms, you will know that there's something going on. But it's hard to reconcile. It's hard to reconcile the idea that this condition might take your life in a very limited period of time while you're trying to just get on with daily life, and being connected to other

0: people who are going through the same experiences, what Neil has been able to do must be incredibly powerful.
1: It's so incredibly powerful because, you know, for people to be able to recognize themselves and feel seen as well by having a public figure that talks about those challenges is phenomenal. I have a direct connection to the disease. My mother passed from ALS in 2005. And so every person that I see that takes on the world like Neil did, I just, as I said before, have so much gratitude for them because I know how hard it is to live with this day to day. And we have an individual that is quoted in one of the courses that we offer in education about the disease that says, you know, from the moment of diagnosis, the doctor is setting the stage literally for the rest of the person's life. And the choices that that individual makes after that diagnosis about, you know, what they're going to take on, you know, as I said before, it's immensely difficult, or you said it too. And so for someone like Neil to do all that travel and despite the challenges of motor neuron disease is just fantastic.
0: Kathy, thank you so much for giving us so much of your time this morning to talk about Neil and his legacy. And if people want to know more about the work that is being done and what has been achieved, where can they go? Is there a website or somewhere that they can dive into to get a sense of just where the state of play is with this disease and the sort of work that still needs to be done?
1: Absolutely. Our website is super easy. It's www.als-mnd.org. And within that, there's a map that links to all our member associations around the world. And if someone wants local information, they can click on the map and get the information they need. If somebody wants global information, they can stay at our website and so on. And you can look and see what's going on around the world. Thank you so much for having me on the show today. I really appreciate it.
0: Thank you, Kathy. Really appreciate your time. Kathy Cummins here, CEO at the International Alliance of ALS and MMD Associations, talking about motor neuron disease and the late Neil Danaher's incredible, profound impact and legacy in fighting that disease.
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0: Francis here with you for another couple of days on ABC Radio Overnights. Hope you're enjoying the program. Coming up in the next hour, Kate Mead's going to join us from ABC Radio, ABC reporter, with the news of the day. She's going to take us through what stories are breaking and what will be filling your front page, and also what's going to be talked about on the radio all through the morning, as well as having a look at the enhanced games. Did you catch that? The attempted at a sporting contest where all the contestants were juiced up on performance-enhancing substances. Doesn't sound like a healthy thing to do to yourself. I know. We'll investigate what that's all about. First Powderfinger, though, before the news. Love this.

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0: Good morning. This is ABC News with David Rowlands. The World Health Organization has warned that the Ebola outbreak that started in the Democratic Republic of Congo is outpacing efforts to scale up a response. The BBC's Emery Makumino has more from Kinshasa.
1: Ebola cases are continuing to rise in eastern DR Congo, with more than 900 suspected infections as the outbreak spreads across several health zones. In Mongwalu, in Ituri province, tensions continue despite a lull today. Over the weekend, police there fired warning shots after crowds tried to reclaim victims' bodies. Safe burials are being carried out by Red Cross teams under police protection to limit transmission.
0: Spain's health ministry says a Spanish national in quarantine, who was among those evacuated from a cruise ship earlier this month, has tested positive to hantavirus. It's the second positive case among the 14 Spanish nationals who were evacuated to the island of Tenerife from the MV Hondius. The Dutch luxury liner had been carrying around 150 passengers when a cluster of severe respiratory illnesses was reported to the World Health Organization at the start of this month. Four Australians were aboard the ship. Indigenous support services are urging the Northern Territory government to be more thorough in its response to diphtheria in its local communities. The disease has been spreading through remote Indigenous communities for months, with most in the Northern Territory. In Yuendumu, community members say there are about 30 cases, but the health department has not responded to multiple requests to confirm case numbers. Social worker Lily Churchill says many infected people having to wait up to 3 weeks for the result of a swab, leaving community members in limbo.
2: The messaging and the resources are needed here. We're hearing about diphtheria spreading to other states and cities, but there are vulnerable people here that need support. We need to know what we're dealing with.
0: Palestinian health officials say an Israeli airstrike on a tent in the southern Gaza Strip has killed at least two people, including a child. Medics say the strike on a tent encampment of displaced families in Khan Yunis in the south of the enclave killed 6-year-old Menatala Abu Libda, as well as a 31-year-old woman. The Israeli military says it had struck militants in the area but provided no further information. The European Space Agency has offered Australian astronaut Catherine Bennell-Pegg a potential place in a future mission that would take her to the International Space Station. The trip is not guaranteed and remains dependent on financial support, with crowdfunding, industry support and government

0: It's all expected to play a critical role. Bennell Pegg is Australia's first astronaut but has not yet flown in space. She's hopeful her potential participation can open up opportunities for Australia in the international space research sector.
1: Well, I hope that through representing Australia, I can unlock the opportunity for Australia to be part of human spaceflight, to be able to put payloads in space to do research up there.
0: Pope Leo has warned of the dangers of artificial intelligence and has called for an ethical code for its use in the first encyclical of his papacy. The document informs Roman Catholic teachings on the issue. The Pope has also apologised for the length of time it took for the Church to condemn slavery, in which it played a historical role. He was joined at the announcement by the founder of AI company Anthropic, Canadian Chris Ola, who says he strongly supports Leo's document.
2: We need more of the world, religious communities, civil society, scholars, governments, and indeed all people of goodwill, to do what His Holiness has done here, to take seriously, to look closely, and to put events in a better direction. We need informed critics.
0: Cave rescue divers who helped free a football team stuck in a Thai cave 8 years ago have arrived in Laos to try and help extract seven people trapped in a flooded cave. State media has reported that seven Laotian villagers entered the cave about 125 kilometres northeast of the capital Vientiane around 5 days ago. They were believed to be searching for gold but became trapped inside the cave after heavy rain triggered flash flooding. And Canterbury 5/8 Matt Burton has been brought into the New South Wales camp for game one of the Rugby League

0: State of Origin series against Queensland in Sydney on Wednesday night.
1: The forecast for WA, light showers possible over the Eucla and far southeastern interior. The chance of morning fog and frost over the southern goldfields, eastern southeast coastal district and western Eucla. Windy over the northern Gascoyne, Pilbara, north interior and southern Kimberley. The chance of a shower about the southwest capes in the late evening. Mostly sunny in Perth, a top of 25 after an overnight low of 10. Showers increasing on Wednesday, 23. Showers easing on Thursday and 21. ABC News.
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6: Good morning. How are you? Filling in for Trev for a couple more days. He'll be back next Monday. It's 6 minutes past five, 24 to five in South Australia and the Northern Territory, and 6 past 3 in the West. Hope your Tuesday is shaping up well. Coming up soon, Kate Mead, ABC reporter, to talk to us about the trending stories of the day. But before that, Fiona Clark from Vantage Point Asset Management to talk to us about how the markets are looking today. Hello, Fiona. How are you?
7: Good morning, Francis. I'm really good. Yourself?
6: I'm really well. Hey, I just want to ask you something. Earlier on in the program, we were talking about, would you pay to go to someone else's wedding? We have this, there's this new trend going on in the United States where people are selling tickets to their weddings for people who might want to go along and just, you know, because they're into weddings, or they might want to meet someone at a wedding because, you know, there might be an opportunity to find a partner. Would you pay to go to someone else's wedding? You
7: would. I absolutely would do that. I think in this day and age, spending money on a wedding when there are so many other things to spend it on is a very, very huge expense for to be married couple. You kind of already pay to go anyway when you buy a gift, so I think that that makes a lot of sense.
6: But going to a stranger's wedding, you go check it out.
7: I wouldn't do that. But you know what? I think that I don't know if I was really into the whole. I wanted to do some research for not mine clearly, but someone else, like a friend's wedding. I don't know.
6: That's a good way to look at it.
7: I guess it helps them finance the nuptials and makes it a much more and also puts bums on seats.
6: Yes.
7: And all the rest of it. So it's,
6: go to notaweddingcrasher.com and say Jeff and Karen Besson in San Diego, the couple who started this. You can go along. It might be because you might think that a wedding's a good place to meet your next partner.
7: Yes. That's right. And I guess it's like a bit of a funny twist on the rent-a-crowd thing, isn't it? Because it's like not rent-a-crowd, it's out-rent-a-crowd.
6: Outsourcing the crowd.
7: Yeah. Leverage interesting way of making money.
6: There
7: yeah.
6: you go. Well, there you go. Put that on the open market, see if it sells a few shares. What's happening in the markets today, Fiona?
7: Well, we do have some action, but it's worth noting it's been a holiday in the UK and the US overnight, so trading volumes are thin, but optimism is high. So yesterday in Asian trading markets, the Japanese Nikkei 225 breached $65,000 for the first time. So a bit of optimism there. We've also got much more positive sort of tone in terms of potentially the negotiations with Iran and the US proceeding on an orderly and constructive manner, I think is the quote from Trump. And so what was open in Europe did quite well, and in fact, European markets generally the highest since early March. So we've got the stock 600 closed up 1.8%, the German market up over 2%, and the French market 1.8%. Spain was up 2.3%. So really strong performance there. Bond yields also came down a little bit, particularly in Germany. So generally quite positive, but keep in mind volumes were low. Now, the other probably exciting news was on the back of those sort of positive tone in the communications about the Iran war, that the oil price has come off quite a bit. So the moment it's down 6.5% or $6.30 to $90.30. That's the front month crude contract in the WTI. So generally positive in terms of the oil price move in going down is positive in this sense. Spot gold up 1.2% or $54.41 to $4,571.16 an ounce. And the iron ore price is a little bit higher, 0.5% up to $106.75 a tonne. Now, in terms of what it means for us, at the moment, the market, the SPY futures are up 20 points. So it does suggest a bit of a

0: a slightly higher start to the market, but there's not really much for to drive our markets today either. So no news or local market activity of huge expected. And then ahead tonight in the US, we've got house prices and consumer confidence, but not a lot to go on today. That's in stark contrast to tomorrow, where we've got the CPI number. But for today, it looks quiet. And then following up with the currencies, the Aussie dollar is a touch higher this morning, up about 0.25%, 71.75 US cents, 53.12 pence, 61.63 US cents, and 114 Japanese yen. So a positive night, but pretty quiet with the holiday.
1: Thanks, Fiona. Talk to you soon.
0: Pleasure.
1: Fiona Clark, their Vantage Point Asset Management, talking to us about the shape of the markets on this Tuesday morning.
2: This is Overnights with Francis Leach.
1: And it's a very good morning to Kate Mead, ABC reporter, here to give us a look at what stories are making the headlines on this Tuesday. How are you, Kate?
3: Good, thank you. I feel like I'm bringing you in a lolly bag of news today. Like, you never know what you're going to get inside this. It's a little bit of this and a little bit of that.
1: What was your favourite childhood lolly?
3: Oh, a sherbet. You know, you had to worry that you weren't going to lose your teeth. You know, they were pink and hard.
1: Yes.
3: And or sometimes they were soft but full of the sherbet and your teeth would get sucked together.
1: And it would get on your clothes too, the sherbet.
3: Well, depends. If you got it all in quick, you were right.
1: Fair enough. Well, put one of those in my lolly bag. What else have you got for me?
3: Well, the power. Normally I'm talking to you about power bill. Oh, my gosh, it's another cost of living thing. It's something to keep an eye on your costs, things like that. But I'm coming to you this morning saying that prices have been coming down, and this is despite the war that's happening. They've been talking about the Australian Energy Regulator have been talking that it's coming down to a lot of things. It's coming down to batteries. It's coming down to the variation in prices between day and nighttime. And I used to always be one of those people that would not really care about those things, but I've definitely turned into that mum that's like, have we switched?

0: prices can surge and change depending on what the demand is. It's very difficult to know when power is best used. You know, obviously peak hours are the times you want to not, because that's when the prices are most expensive. But also, which retailer is going to give you the very best option? It's not like you can just go to an online portal that just has a marketplace where you go, okay, that's obviously the best price. It's a really difficult
1: space.
0: Are you
1: onto something now? Are you saying that there should be a broker for you that is actually a website that lists them all from 7 o'clock? It's going to go up.
0: Would that be too much?
1: I mean, if you've got some spare time, what are you up to? That sounds like very helpful to me.
0: I've done what a lot of Australians have done, which is I've got myself a battery for my house.
1: Yeah, okay.
0: At vast expense. But I figured it was just a better way to deal with the future of power provision in this country is going to be trending upwards. I know we're trending downwards now, but there will be challenges ahead.
1: Oh.
0: So I've got a battery. I took advantage of the available subsidies that were there. And, it's now... Now that the sun's not out, not much great ride right now, but yeah, I feel like it was the right thing to do.
1: Yeah, and you're not alone. You're not alone in that.
0: So it's been a huge take up on that.
1: Yeah, yeah, definitely. And maybe that's part of what we're seeing in this reporting too. And they have listed that batteries are playing a factor in that.
0: Yeah, so fascinating. And if anyone knows how to best navigate, how to work out which power price is best for you, let me know, because I got no idea.
1: Oh, no, I mean... We're all out of my realm of comfortability when we head into this area. So something that would be nice, but maybe later, but I don't really have the time to dig through it, you know, all of the things. Just build me the website, will you, Francis?
0: Okay.
1: Hey, today is National Sorry Day, and it is the beginning of National Reconciliation Week. The first one was held in 1998, May 26, and it was 1 year after the landmark Bringing Them Home report was tabled. Then we fast forward to 2008, and this is when Kevin Rudd said this.
2: We apologise for the laws and policies of successive parliaments and governments that have inflicted profound grief, suffering and loss on these, our fellow Australians.
1: And that was really then the movement, the official movement, that we have the recommendations in place. There were 83 of those. We look today.

0: journey, and it's ongoing. There's no doubt about that. Kat Mead is with us here, ABC reporter, looking at the news of the day. Is it graduation time for some people?
1: Did I tell you about this? Is a bit of a lolly bag of news this morning. You know, a bit of power, a bit of power prices, a little bit of you know, what's happening in Australia, and then just something that's happening over America that just makes me wonder, when should you have cancelled an event? Now, I know that events are big and, you know, you put a lot of money and lot of time.
0: I can tell you, I had to cancel.
1: No,
0: you tell me. I was running a campaign in a previous life, a political campaign it was, a launch event that was outdoors.
1: Yeah.
0: And we had a major conversation ahead of the event and said, the launch is going to happen in March in Melbourne. We did the numbers on it. The chances of there being a severe weather event in March in Melbourne is pretty insignificant. So if we have this event in March on a Sunday morning, it should be brilliant. It was brilliant last time. We'll do it again. Murphy's Law, $50,000 later. Cancelled event.
1: This is the thing.
0: And I had to make that decision. Oh. I had to be the one that said, you know what? We can't do this today.
1: Yeah.
0: And that was an interesting day, Kate, can I say?
1: I bet it was.
0: It was 50 grand.
1: Someone has to be the one that says it's over.
0: Oh my God.
1: Was there any forecast for the rain in the week lead up, or did you cancel it at the 11th hour?
0: We cancelled it on the morning because there was some. There was some rain coming, but we thought it wasn't going to be enough to cancel. It was that sort of like, you know, do we or don't we? But then it really, you know, because weather's so volatile, it just really packed it on. And there was no way this event was going ahead. And I had to be the one that just pulled the chain and flushed 50K down the toilet. Not getting that money back. That's gone.
1: Yeah. Yeah, sometimes you just, yeah. Well,
0: so, yeah, I feel you.
1: Well, I'm telling you that there's some high schools over in America that needed you, someone to come in and say, I'm sorry, we just cannot make this go ahead. This is going

0: at what point do you just, like, is there not a gym around that we could do this? Could we spread it over to, like, I could think of a thousand other options.
1: You're triggering me, because we had the debate about, look, there's a perfectly big town hall which we've used previously for events, but we want to be do it outside. And it would have been cheaper to
0: Are
1: be inside.
0: Are you joking?
1: No,
0: Are you joking
1: no,
0: that you didn't just put it inside the town hall?
1: We could have, but the candidate wanted an outdoor event.
0: Look, I don't know who the candidate is, but isn't your job to talk them into, like, sense?
1: Yes, all these conversations are real. We'd love to hear from you, 1-300-800-222. If you've been in that situation where a really important event that you're at was suddenly weather-challenged, and did you push on bravely into the storm?
0: This story coming out of America with these high school students, they were getting the warnings. Like, someone was saying to them, it's going to be bad on the weekend, like really rough weather. So they, I think, had at least a couple of days to go, guys, we're going to have to put this in the gym. You know, I know it's not pretty or anything.
1: Was there rain on your wedding day, Alanis Morissette style?
0: Oh.
1: Let us know. 1-300-800.
0: You can't cancel the wedding. You've got to tough it
1: can't,
0: up.
1: Can't you? Can you move it indoors?
0: Yeah, of course you can. Or I actually saw, again, on social media, the rain was coming in and the bride and groom leant into it. They put on gumboots. They danced outside. They were like, it's raining. It's our day. We're not going to stop this joy. And they plowed through. These kids, though, they didn't look like it was the happiest day of their life. And they should have looked like that for graduating.
1: They've got pneumonia on their graduation day.
0: Thank you very much for giving my certificate. Go sit down again.
1: Oh, dear. I'm going to crawl and hide under the table after this conversation.
0: You
1: brought
0: it
1: all back. It was a year ago. It was just like, oh, anyway. It's not about me. Though I am a broadcaster, we tend to make it about ourselves, don't we?
0: It's not about me, but it's about me.
1: Good on you, Kate.
0: Thank you. Have a good morning.
1: Kate Mead is with us. In a moment, Rosemary Murphy, ABC Great Southern reporter in beautiful Albany, is going to talk to us. After Elvis Costello, watching The Detectives.

0: Elvis Costello and the Attractions watching the detectives. Thanks to Mike, who's texted through. The government has www.energymadeeasy.gov.au for energy plan comparisons based on your actual usage. Thanks, Mike. I don't have to go and build a website today.
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0: And good morning to Rosemary Murphy, ABC Great Southern Reporter based in beautiful Albany, Western Australia, to talk to us about what's happening in her part of the world. Hello, Rosemary. How are you? Up early. I really appreciate it.
2: Good morning.
0: How are things in Albany at the moment? It's cooling down for winter as it approaches, I'd imagine.
2: We've had some beautiful days, actually, but there is a big front that's expected to come through on Wednesday, so I think that's all about to change.
0: What are the big issues at play down in the southwest at the moment?
2: Well, there's a few things that have been going on. It's Albany's bicentenary this year.
0: Hey, happy birthday!
2: Yeah, there's been a lot of events happening with that. Part of it was this pretty amazing oral history exhibition that's on at the WA State Library in Perth, and that's collecting all the oral histories from six local Indigenous elders.
0: Oh, wow, that'd be amazing.
2: Yeah, it's really to help promote, share different parts of the history that maybe haven't been showcased as much. So that's really exciting. That's just started in the last week or so, which is awesome.
0: And the other part of the history, of course, really important parts of Australian history. For instance, that's where that incredible outlook at the top of the hill there, where you can look out into the bay there in Albany, where the first fleet actually congregated, all the ships of the first fleet, the first AAF, sailed off to Egypt before they went on to Turkey. That's a really poignant thing. For many of those young men, that was the last they ever saw of Australia, was the shoreline of Albany.
2: Yeah, it's pretty incredible, the Anzac Day service up on the top of the hill overlooking King George Sound, and you hear the incredible stories of just what an important part that Albany played. It has thousands of people come each year to sort of share that story.
0: And, of course, the whaling station there too, which has its own history.
2: Have you been to Albany? You seem to know Albany very well.
0: I know very well. Spent a lot of time in West Australia, so I love that part of the world.
2: Okay. Yeah, brilliant.
0: And in terms of is the community really embracing it, Rosemary?
2: Yeah, we had this pretty incredible light show not that long ago, which was the world's largest art installation, which is pretty amazing. And there's just been a whole bunch of different sort of cultural events, different historical events, and it's interesting timing because it's also 50 years of the skate run. I don't know if you had a go on that one.
0: Now, tell people about that. I have, but tell people about that.
2: You have? Okay, brilliant. So the skate run is actually Australia's oldest skate park, and it was built here in Albany, which is pretty impressive because it would have been a pretty small town at the time to have that sort of big milestone.
0: And it's a bit of a legendary place, isn't it, because of its status as the first skate park in Australia?
2: Yeah, and it was all fundraised by local school kids. They did all the fundraising, all the raffling to make it happen in an old gravel pit. And it's still there, and they had an event not long ago to mark the anniversary, and it was pretty incredible because you had the original skaters who are the ones that
0: made it
2: happen.
0: Oh, wow, that's great.
2: but also the young, 5-6-year-olds having a go on this. It's not the most easy skate park to go on. It's pretty interesting.
0: Rosemary Murphy is with us, ABC Great Southern Reporter based in beautiful Albany, Western Australia. Hey, Rosemary, we've been talking earlier in the program about rentals and the lack of rental properties and the challenges that some people are facing finding accommodation in their communities. What's it like in WA Southwest these days?
2: Yeah, I think it's a similar story to most other places. It's a really, really tight market. I think a lot of people are getting priced out of Perth or during COVID they found a lot of places in WA that outside of Perth are like, well, that's quite a nice place to live. So there are places, interestingly enough, a lot of places, there's a few places in the area which had rentals of the market for a while. They had land that wasn't being developed, and in the last couple of years it's just been snapped up. And, yeah, it's pretty fast property market.
0: And hard for younger people as well growing up in the area?
2: Definitely. I mean, it's not quite, I'm sure, it's not quite as bad as places like Margaret River, which, I grew up there, and a lot of people that I went to school with are priced out of the market because it's just become so popular and so expensive.
0: So they can't afford to live in their old community.
2: Yeah, exactly.
0: Yeah, that's really tough. That's what you want to avoid, isn't it? Particularly in regional communities where having young people stay and you know, work and, you know, grow their families and the like within their own communities, and not having that drain of young people from the communities, is really central to a thriving community.
2: Yeah, exactly.
0: Well, Rosemary, great to talk to you. Are you rugging up in the southwest yet? Is it time for a woolly jumper down there?
2: Sadly, yes. Sadly, we've hit that point. But yeah, no, it hasn't been too bad. I think I was swimming last week, so it's only just started to change.
0: Okay. Well, look, enjoy. It is such a beautiful part of the world. I'm very, very fond of it, and I'm really glad you were able to join us this morning.
2: Oh, have a great morning.
0: Rosemary Murphy there, who is the reporter at the ABC in Albany, in Western Australia, based in Albany, previously in the Pilbara, which would have been a very different climactic and geographical experience for her, but great experience working in those wonderful parts of WA. Joining us here on ABC Radio Overnights, if you're leaving us for your Capital City Breakfast program, thanks for being with us. Otherwise, we'll catch you on the other side of the ABC News.
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3: ABC News. Good morning, I'm Simon Lauder. Leaked documents from inside mining giant BHP show it has no clear path to achieve net zero emissions by 2050. Angus Grigg reports.
4: BHP says it's committed to net zero, but documents obtained exclusively by Four Corners and Guardian Australia show there are doubts internally about this goal. In one document, BHP says solutions are still being sought to achieve net zero. In another, it said the company's plans were inconsistent with pathways to net zero. These concerns were raised internally as BHP shelved billions of dollars of renewable energy projects at its WA iron ore mines, delaying the rollout of electric trucks and trains.
3: Crossbenchers and integrity experts have welcomed the resignation of the head of the National Anti-Corruption Commission. Here's political reporter Evelyn Manfield.
5: Announcing his resignation yesterday, Commissioner Paul Brereton said the focus on matters relating to him were distracting from the corruption watchdog's purpose. During his term, he was found to have not fully removed himself from a matter he had a conflict of interest in, and has faced heat over his defence connections with an inquiry afoot. Centre for Public Integrity Director Geoffrey Watson says it's now a chance for the agency to rebuild.
6: The next so far has been nothing less than a disappointment.
5: Mr. Brereton has rejected any suggestion of impropriety. He's set to face a Senate estimates inquiry today.
3: Tehran has pushed back on suggestions that a peace deal with the United States is close. Karishma Vyas reports from the Iranian capital.
7: There remain significant sticking points between Tehran and Washington, despite recent suggestions from US President Donald Trump that a deal could happen soon. Those tensions include opening up the Strait of Hormuz. In a press briefing, Foreign Ministry spokesman Ismail Baghai told the ABC that the future of the strait would be determined and managed by Iran and its neighbours.
8: Will there be tolls imposed on ships?
9: We need to pay attention to the words we use. We're not after money.
7: Officials also said the discussions about Iran's nuclear program will not form part of this phase of negotiations.
3: Another group of Australians who left a camp in Syria for the families of killed and captured Islamic State group fighters is expected to arrive home as early as this afternoon. Middle East correspondent Matthew Doran reports.
10: Details of this group's movements are being closely held, given the considerable attention others from the Al-Roj camp have received. Last week, the ABC revealed 7 women and 14 children had left the camp in northeastern Syria, the last group of Australians living there, travelling to Damascus. It's believed they flew to Doha on Monday afternoon local time to transfer to flights to Sydney and Melbourne. One woman is subject to a travel ban from the Australian government and her fate is unclear. Earlier this month, 3 women were arrested by the Australian Federal Police the moment they set foot on Australian soil after making the same journey. Matthew Doran, ABC News, Jerusalem.
3: Back home, a national advocacy group, Equality Australia, has criticised a private member's bill to amend the Sex Discrimination Act. Yesterday, Nationals MP Alison Penfold introduced the bill to the lower house, seeking to include a definition

0: of biological sex and introducing what she says are explicit protections for services, activities and spaces exclusively for women. Ms Penfold says the current act and amendments implemented by the Gillard government in 2013 have created a conflict that allows the rights of women to be usurped. In a statement, Equality Australia says Ms Penfold's bill is legally messy, socially divisive and risks weakening protections for all women. The thousands of children who were forcibly removed from their families, known as the Stolen Generations, are being acknowledged today as part of National Sorry Day. The Healing Foundation is an organisation working to advocate for survivors and their descendants. CEO Shannon Dodson says it's a reminder to governments about taking actions that will create change within Stolen Generation survivors' lifetimes.
1: I think it helps people to understand that and in the words of survivors, say that this trauma is not my fault. This happened to me, and I'm trying to rebuild from that.
0: Three Australians have won through to the second round of the French Open tennis tournament in Paris overnight. Eighth seed Alex Diminor managed a comfortable straight sets win over Britain's Toby Samuel. Tanasi Kokkinakis came from two sets down to one down to beat Terence Utman, and Daria Kasatkina is through as well.

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1: This is Overnights with Francis Leach.
2: Good morning. Welcome to Tuesday. Francis here for Trev for the next couple of days. Time to check in to find out what is happening with the weather around the country today. Senior forecaster at the Bureau is Peter Stapledon. He joins us. G'day, Pete. How are you going?
3: Good morning, Francis. Lovely to speak to you and your listeners.
2: What's the weather like across the country? I'm sure it's a diverse picture, but great to hear what's going on.
3: Yes. Yeah. Well, at the moment, we have the main system affecting, the weather for large parts of the east and particularly southeast of the country is a low-pressure system which is currently sitting over roughly over South Australia, and that has a fairly significant upper trough associated with it as well, and that's developing quite a area of cloud and even a rain, essentially a rain band over parts of the southeast of the country at the moment, and so that's bringing a fair amount of cloud and, as I said, chance of rainfall for large parts of New South Wales, Victoria and certainly southern South Australia today. Elsewhere, we're seeing a high-pressure ridge extending over large parts of the west of the country, and so that's keeping that area relatively cloud-free today. And up in the tropical north, certainly in across the tropical north in around Darwin and the NT, similar story up there, fairly clear day, sunny day today as well. But yeah, as I said, that focus certainly of a lot of the weather today will be through the eastern half of the country and, yeah, and particularly the southeast. There is, as I said, there is this low-pressure system and associated kind of upper trough, and that's helping to draw down a fair amount of tropical moisture into the southeast corner of the country. And so we are expecting a decent amount of rainfall across New South Wales, Victoria, and, as I said, southern parts of SA today. Already recorded over the last period since 9 a.m. yesterday. We've seen lots of stations across New South Wales and Victoria receive up to 10 millimetres of rainfall. Similar story through, as I said, southern parts of SA, and even Tassie as well has received up to 10 millimetres of rainfall there as well. Some of the higher stations into the double figures and even into the more than 30 mils for some of the highest stations there as well. So I guess generally speaking, as I said, that rainfall will be continuing for large parts of New South Wales, Victoria and southeast South Australia today, and also the eastern half of Tassie as well. As I said, with that tropical moisture,

0: rain is getting drawn down, we do actually see a risk of heavy rainfall with some embedded thunderstorms through parts of the central west of New South Wales and also the southeast coast of New South Wales today. So that's just something to keep an eye out for today in terms of those if warnings if they do arise. We'll also see just some other warnings of note today. We'll also see some hazardous surf from some big waves coming in from the Tasman for the northeast corner of New South Wales and southeast Queensland, and also with that low moving further east and picking up the winds, we will see a fair amount of coastal wind warnings through parts of Bass Strait, southern Tassie, and the southeast corner of New South Wales as well.
1: What about the capital city temperatures?
0: So we can have a look at the capital cities, having a look around at the major locations. So starting off the top of the clock with Darwin, sunny day up there and 32 degrees. Coming around to Brisbane, it'll be at 24 degrees there and showers. Coming down to Sydney, a similar story there, 22 degrees and showers. Canberra is looking at rain and 16 degrees. Melbourne, possible morning fog and then the chance of a shower, 19 degrees. Hobart, looking at rain and 14 degrees. Adelaide, a shower or two and 19 degrees. And over in Perth, sunny day there and 25 degrees.
1: Thank you, mate. Peter Stapleton there, Bureau of Meteorology, senior forecaster there with the look at what the weather is going to give us on this Tuesday here on ABC Radio Overnights. This is Amelie Now and the Love Song. Coming up soon, the Enhanced Games. What's that? It's one thing.

0: Some fine Australian music there from Amelie there, and the love song here on ABC Radio Overnights.
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0: Olympic sports and sports generally, professional sports, have been plagued for decades now with the scourge of professional enhancing drugs, and it's undermined people's faith in their sporting heroes in ways that we could never imagine. Take Lance Armstrong, for instance, when he was riding high literally as a global hero, only to be brought down with revelations of his own drug use to try to win at all costs. So what if we got away with the pretense and just went, well, that's it. If you want to compete, take whatever you want, swim, run, ride, and we'll do it that way. Well, that's exactly what's been happening in Las Vegas, of all places, of course, with the enhanced games. Now, this was a very truncated event where we saw athletes who previously had competed in clean events, whether they were clean or not, that's a different question, being openly using in performance-enhancing drugs, some of which might be banned here in Australia, but not necessarily under United States guidelines, competing with the enhanced drug use. And one of those, of course, was Australia's own James Magnussen, who finished last in his event despite getting in the pool to hope to win the $1 million. American Olympic swimmer Hunter Armstrong is the former world record holder in the long course 50-metre backstroke and competed in the enhanced games as a non-enhanced athlete, and he won. Let's hear a little bit of what he had to say.
2: I had some financial problems after Paris, so it was truly a decision of, do I want to retire and start my normal life, or do I really want to stand on that Olympic stage on home soil?
0: Well, Hunter Armstrong is still a clean athlete, even performing in the enhanced games, but it is an issue now that won't go away. Will we accept the idea that drug-enhanced athletes is probably a spectator sport that we want to watch? Professor Rob Augie is head of Discipline and Exercise and Sports Science at Federation University, and he joins us here on ABC Overnights to discuss this. Good morning, Rob. How are you?
3: Oh, great. Thanks, Francis. How are you?
0: What did you make of the spectacle of the enhanced games?
3: Well, I wasn't watching, Francis. It's more of a circus than an athletic event in far as I'm concerned, and I wasn't interested in watching.
0: How disappointed would you be seeing previously celebrated clean athletes finding themselves taking part in this?
3: Well, I think there's a number of factors as to why that happens. Just listening to Hunter there, that's hit it right on the head, is that a lot of athletes, unless you're in the absolute top echelon in the world, you don't get paid or don't get paid very well at all for what you do. So the attraction of money, and not really ironically in Vegas, was just too great to resist for some people.
0: Now, what sort of class of drugs are we talking about here? We see in wider society now that peptides are being increasingly used in the wider culture for physical enhancement, for trying to reduce aging and those sorts of things. Is this class of drugs the sort of drugs that are being used in an enhanced game situation?
3: Peptides are possible, but also anabolic steroids were probably the main thing, and human growth hormone.
0: Aren't they a bit sort of old school and 80s and a bit sort of industrial strength toxicity involved in all of this?
3: Well, I wouldn't be using any of them, to be completely honest, and there's been many cases recently with peptides that have resulted in major illness and even death.
0: Why then are we having it? Is this a sign, the fact that these games exist from a philosophical point of view, that the idea of a clean professional sporting contest of any sort is just, we're kidding ourselves. It's a fool's errand to believe that any event at that level is clean. So why don't we just be honest?
3: Well, I guess I'm a fool, Francis, and I think you're a sport lover as well, in that we love the idea of a clean contest. Sports are set up with fair play being a prominent part of what makes a sport and what's make athletes actually part of something a bit greater than themselves. And we set these sports up with as many safeguards as we possibly can to try and guarantee safe performance.
0: And you talk about the pressure on teams or clubs or individuals to take drugs in the comparison they might make with their opponents and go, if I don't, then I'm falling behind. And you probably saw this in professional sports environments you worked in, that you cut every little

0: a little smidgen of a percent matters when it comes to trying to find an advantage against your opponent. The temptation must be massive.
1: Definitely. You're correct in saying that it's percentages or fractions of percent are the difference between winning and losing. And then if you look at, you know, an Olympics, for example, the difference between even making a final and not. So athletes are trying to do whatever they can, and the sports scientists and the coaches and the whole support system that's built around athletes, they're trying to do everything as well as possible every single day. So yes, the temptation is absolutely there for some athletes, and typically it's those that are not going to win without some sort of enhancement.
0: Rob Orgies, with this head of Discipline of Exercise and Sports Science at Federation University, talking just about the enhanced games, which were happening in Las Vegas. It wasn't really a games as we would understand. It wasn't a huge carnival of sport. It was just a few events in the pool and on the track, really, for, I guess, shock factor more than anything else. Rob, what the impact of these games? Is there going to be any impact in the traditional sports as a consequence of this happening?
1: I don't think there's going to be much. I really do think it's a publicity stunt. We've got a group that is going to be selling products that, you know, can be used in this enhanced games. And even when we look at what was allowed and how it was allowed, we're talking about things that a doctor can prescribe, but they're being prescribed massively off-label. They're not being used in a correct and ethical way. So I don't think that the wider sporting world is going to be looking at this saying, oh, we're under threat all of a sudden.
0: It still, blows my mind that athletes who are so in tune with their body, particularly these athletes who compete in this game, are prepared to take these risks without really contemplating what the long-term consequences might be for their health when it comes to peptides and other substances they put in their body which haven't been peer-reviewed and have had no longitudinal studies to tell you what happens as you get older and the impact they might have.
1: It's alarming. It really is the lure of, probably partly fame, but also most definitely money. And it's, you know, for some of these athletes who've spent maybe 20, 25 years trying to win clean, like Hunter, at the end of his career, financial problems, money talks. And, you know, this is probably one of the few ways that some of these athletes can actually get a big payday.
0: And is it also a problem as it bleeds into the wider culture that seeing the enhanced games is a permission process for people in their local gyms, at their local sports club, to go, well, it's available, I see it on TikTok, why don't I just do it?
1: Yeah, there's a massive pull there, unfortunately. I have an 18-year-old son and was actually having a discussion with him last night around this. And, you know, thankfully his view was you'd have to be crazy to be taking this stuff. But he said it's around. It's accessible. And it's, heavily marketed on social media by so-called experts that unfortunately have a lot of influence.
0: They do, and we need information and facts to counter that, and we're glad that you've been able to talk to us about it this morning, Rob.
1: My pleasure. Thank you, Francis.
0: Professor Rob Orgie, the Head of Discipline of Exercise and Sports Science at Federation University, talking to us about the enhanced games where athletes were able to compete under the influence of sport-enhancing or performance-enhancing drugs, though some, like Hunter Armstrong, were able to win as clean athletes, which is a relief as well. ABC Radio Overnight, The Cure, Love Cats.

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4: That's it for me for this morning. It's been a lot of fun once again. Hope you've enjoyed the program. My name is Francis Leach. I'll be back with you tomorrow morning. Trev is back next week, which is a relief for everyone, including me, for a bit of a sleep. But I've loved hanging out with you, and we'll do it again tomorrow. And I'll leave you this little happy tune from the Turtles. Have a great day.

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1: ABC News. Good morning, I'm Simon Lauder. Tehran has pushed back on suggestions that a peace deal with the United States is close. Karishma Vyas reports from the Iranian capital.
2: There remain significant sticking points between Tehran and Washington, despite recent suggestions from US President Donald Trump that a deal could happen soon. Those tensions include opening up the Strait of Hormuz. In a press briefing, Foreign Ministry spokesman Ismail Baghai told the ABC that the future of the strait would be determined and managed by Iran and its neighbours.
3: Will there be tolls imposed on ships?
4: We need to pay attention to the words we use. We're not after money.
2: Officials also said the discussions about Iran's nuclear program will not form part of this phase of negotiations.
1: Another group of Australians who left a camp in Syria for the families of killed and captured Islamic State group fighters is expected to arrive home as early as this afternoon. Middle East correspondent Matthew Doran reports.
5: Details of this group's movements are being closely held, given the considerable attention others from the Al-Roj camp have received. Last week, the ABC revealed 7 women and 14 children had left the camp in northeastern Syria, the last group of Australians living there, travelling to Damascus. It's believed they flew to Doha on Monday afternoon local time to transfer to flights to Sydney and Melbourne. One woman is subject to a travel ban from the Australian government and her fate is unclear. Earlier this month, 3 women were arrested by the Australian Federal Police the moment they set foot on Australian soil after making the same journey. Matthew Doran, ABC News, Jerusalem.
1: Israeli Prime Minister Benjamin Netanyahu says Israel is at war with the Lebanese militant group Hezbollah as it escalates its strikes across the country. Israel has dramatically escalated its bombing campaign in Lebanon overnight, adding targets in the Bekaa Valley to earlier bombardments in the south. Israel says it's in retaliation for drone attacks launched by Hezbollah, which have been taking an increasing toll on Israeli forces in recent weeks. Back home, and leaked documents from inside mining giant BHP show it has no clear path to achieve net zero emissions by 2050. Angus Grigg reports.
6: BHP says it's committed to net zero, but documents obtained exclusively by Four Corners and Guardian Australia show there are doubts internally about this goal. In one document, BHP says solutions are still being sought to achieve net zero. In another, it said the company's plans were inconsistent with pathways to net zero. These concerns were raised internally as BHP shelved billions of dollars of renewable energy projects at its WA iron ore mines, delaying the rollout of electric trucks and trains.
1: Senators are expected to grill outgoing National Anti-Corruption Commissioner Paul Brereton at an estimates hearing today. Yesterday, Mr. Brereton announced he's leaving the top job 2 years early after being investigated for officer misconduct. While Mr. Brereton says he'll continue to resist any suggestion of impropriety, Director at the Centre of Public Integrity Jeffrey Watson says it's a chance for the agency to rebuild public confidence.
7: It doesn't have any of the characteristics which I would have hoped for from an organisation like an anti-corruption body, such as an aggressive, open approach to trying to expose and eliminate corruption in our public sector.
1: AFL champion Neil Danaher is being remembered for his legacy in the fight against motor neurone disease. Ethan Seidemann reports.
8: Danaher, who co-founded the Fight MND charity after his diagnosis, died yesterday aged 65 after a 13-year battle with the disease. The Florey Institute says his advocacy made Australia a global leader in MND research, with the Institute receiving more than $17.5 million in Fight MND funding. Executive Director Peter Van Weingarten says Danaher shifted the national conversation around MND, and that even in his own battle with the disease, he was fighting for everyone who would come after him.
1: The thousands of children who were forcibly removed from their families, known as the Stolen Generations, are being acknowledged today as part of National Sorry Day. The Healing Foundation is an organisation working to advocate for survivors and their descendants. CEO Shannon Dodson says it's a reminder to governments about taking actions that will create change within Stolen Generations survivors' lifetimes.
9: I think it helps people to understand that, and in the words of survivors, say that this trauma is not my fault. This happened to me, and I'm trying to rebuild from that.
1: ABC News. 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
11: Hello and good morning to you. This is the Early Mornings show right here on 102.5 ABC Perth and across WA. Today is Tuesday, the 26th of May. I'm Jade Barker, filling in for Ivo De Silva for the next few days. It's great to be with you. We're going to be taking a look at a concerning issue this morning. Diphtheria was once very rare in Australia. In fact, respiratory diphtheria had not been seen in WA for more than 50 years. But now cases are on the rise. We'll be hearing from an infectious diseases specialist soon. But first, let's kick things off with a song. A little bit ironic, perhaps, as we're about to head into winter and the temperature dips across the state. This is Billy Thorpe's It's Almost Summer.

0: That was English-born Australian musician Billy Thorpe with the first single off his first solo album, It's Almost Summer. Now, a record-breaking number of diphtheria cases has health authorities alarmed. Diphtheria was once very rare in Australia. In fact, respiratory diphtheria had not been seen in WA for more than 50 years. There's so far been more than 200 reported cases across the country compared to last year when there was just 40 nationally. More than 80 of them are in WA, the majority of which have been recorded in the Kimberley. But it's spreading, and you're urged to get a booster if it's been more than 5 years since your last dose. Residents of the Kimberley, Pilbara and Goldfields are now eligible for free boosters. Frontline workers and people who regularly work in Aboriginal communities are also eligible. Paul Griffin is an infectious diseases physician and clinical microbiologist. He's also Professor of Medicine at the University of Queensland Medical School and told Sarah Morris that low vaccination rates have contributed to the spread.
1: Look, it is a concerning situation, especially with that number of cases. And as you mentioned, it's breaking records. We haven't seen this number of cases so far this time to this point in the year before. So, you know, nearly 200 cases potentially one death, which would be the first one in maybe around 10 years, is a concerning situation and certainly an indication that we need to do more to control it. So it's a really nasty infection. It's one we had lots of problems with a long time ago before we had widespread vaccination. We've controlled it really well. Until recently, of course, with declining vaccination rates, allowing the numbers that we're seeing now to happen.
2: And so why, I guess we're trying to get our heads around how it's coming back. The vaccine, obviously, the rate, that's declining. So what do we do? Is there a way to stop it in its tracks if we start vaccinating people again?
1: Yeah, absolutely. I mean, we obviously need to find cases, isolate those people, make sure they don't pass it on to anyone else, but also improve the vaccination rates. And, you know, we're dealing with communities where they have slightly less access to healthcare and challenges maintaining those vaccination rates, but it really needs to be a priority given the volume of cases we've seen so far already this year.
2: And apart from the vaccine, what are the other things we can do now to try and stop the spread? Because it does seem to be moving at somewhat of a pace.
1: Yeah, that's right. I think the main thing is raising the awareness. So we're not going to see a whole lot of cases all around the country, but certainly in people that have been to those regions, making sure we raise awareness, find cases quickly, treat and manage them appropriately to limit onward spread. So, you know, it's all those basic public health measures that we really need to scale up to get on top of this.
2: And how survivable is it?
1: With early identification and appropriate antibiotics, we would expect good outcomes, but if it's certainly not identified quickly, and given we don't see a lot of it, it is hard for people to identify quickly, suspect that's what it is, do the right testing and get people on the right treatment. That's where the awareness comes in. If we get all those things right, the outcomes should be good, but it is a challenge sometimes. You know, we know people move around more perhaps than ever before, so you know, we do need a coordinated response across the country to make sure that awareness is there and also preemptively try and address the challenges we're seeing with vaccination rates, because we know that you know, vaccination

0: Vaccination rates broadly across the country have declined, and it's a broader issue that we certainly need to try and address across the board.
1: That was Professor Paul Griffin with an important message about vaccinations as cases of diphtheria are spreading across the country and state. Talking about stopping the spread of diphtheria, here's the rather aptly named Stop by Sam Brown.

0: Sam Brown with Stop off her debut album from 1988.
1: On ABC Radio across WA, this is Early Mornings.
0: Now, there's a popular game played by millions worldwide, but it's not a sport. And although the game is online, it can encourage a child's creativity as they use tools in the game to create a world as big or as small and as detailed as they like, and maybe fight a few bad guys if they want to. I'm talking about the multi

0: tired world of Minecraft. And Christian Kouroumalas has this story about building a whole new world inside a public library.
1: Wait, what? I jumped on the ship.
2: What you've just heard is a child playing Minecraft. Typically, computer games involve war, destruction, mindless clicking of buttons. But is there more to Minecraft?
3: So Minecraft is an open world game where you basically run around, and it depends on the player that you can do lots of things. You can play survival where they like killing things and battling and doing all of the great things with dragons and all of that stuff. And then there's the creators as well, which they don't kill anyone and they just like building things and creating, and you can be whatever you want in Minecraft, which is really, really great.
2: Librarian Paula Blackman runs Minecraft sessions at the Broome Public Library, which are attended by almost 30 children each week, who come to play and learn coding.
3: There's a lot of computer literacy. There's some kids that join that have never used a keyboard before, and they're learning where all the keys are and how to type and all of that sort of stuff. And then there's others that are boss-level commands, and they're typing a lot of stuff in and doing a lot of commands and coding as well. So there's a level for everyone in Minecraft.
4: Coding.
5: Houses and farms.
6: It's a game they seem to come back and learn about and talk about, and that leads to conversations about geology. What are all these things they're mining? Civilizations, you know, why do people pour water and why do we have all those sorts of things that society has, and that leads them down their own little rabbit holes if they go and explore in books and stuff. I like the fact that it's not just mindless shooting or clubbing or running or jumping or those sorts of games that don't seem to have much of a point.
2: Father of two, Mark, brings his children regularly to these sessions.
6: My two kids both have autism, and Minecraft is one of the joys in their life that they really get into. It sort of consumes young William in particular. He's got all the Minecraft pajamas and the Minecraft bags and stuff. It's a great way for them to come and be around other people and connect through a game, where normally in normal sort of interactions and conversations they can find that quite hard to do.
2: Mark says that these social sessions, both online and in person, have boosted his children's confidence.
6: So they get their joy of this game that consumes them, and they get to interact with people on a weekly basis and become on friendly terms really over time. So it's really good for them, and it's good for us to, as good for me as a parent, to see them engaged and happy and enjoying the company of other people.
2: And would you say that it's helped build their confidence, William's in particular?
6: Oh, absolutely. Yeah, it's been... Sorry, Karen, did you have it?
1: Skeleton!
2: Popular with primary school students, new fictional worlds are at their fingertips.
5: I like playing survival, so I have to hunt stuff in Eden, and I have to, like, protect myself from the zombies so they won't come and attack me.
2: And what is your favourite character to fight, or your favourite monster to fight?
5: I like the skeletons.
2: The skeletons. What do you like about the skeletons?
5: I don't know. They're just bony, and they, like, look very funny and weird.
2: And do you like the building aspect? Do you learn a lot? Does it help you learn?
5: Yeah. They can do stuff that you need to do, like, in real life.
2: Player count statistics show there are 13 million players daily, and more than 1 million playing live at any time. But parents still need to be aware of screen time.
6: Look, it's still a computer game. I think screen time still needs to be managed. If you let them go for too long, you can certainly see their brains start to become overstimulated, but for well-managed short periods of time, I think it really helps with their education.
2: And do you play Minecraft?
3: I try. I'm not very good at it. I don't play survival because I die all the time. Yes. The kids like to call me the noob.
2: The noob.
3: Yeah.
2: Yes.
3: It's not the nicest, but I'll take it.
2: And what would you say is the most important

0: about giving these kids an opportunity to get together and enjoy themselves?
1: It's just so good to see the kids that aren't traditionally sports kids, that they have a place to come and meet their friends in real life but still play a game that they're passionate about.
2: It's a brilliant thing to have up there, particularly in a region which is so small but so big. You know, very few towns spread out across a huge area. It's very hard to find your people, as it were.
3: That was Dad Mark at the end there, whose children are big Minecraft fans. Christian Kouroumihalis with that story. Next up, we have Maroon 5 Sunday morning on this Tuesday morning for you.

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0: Today is the 26th of May. It's the 146th day of the year, and there's only 219 days until we reach the finish line. It's speeding by. On this day in 1865, it was the conclusion of the American Civil War. In 1923, on this day, it was the first 24 hours of Le Mans held in France. Run annually in June thereafter, it became the oldest endurance racing event in the world. In 1940, World War II, the Siege of Calais ends with the surrender of the British and French garrison. In 1967, the Beatles' album Sgt. Pepper's Lonely Hearts Club Band is released. And on this day, in 1969, Apollo 10 returns to Earth after a successful 8-day test of all the components needed for the forthcoming first crewed moon landing. Happy birthday to Stevie Nicks, who's 77 today. Rapper Lauryn Hill is 50. And Lenny Kravitz is 61. In music history, in 1990, for the first time in US chart history, female artists held the top five spots on the Billboard Hot 100, made up with Hart, Sinead O'Connor, Wilson Phillips, Janet Jackson, and Madonna's Vogue. Topping the chart.
4: What are you looking at?

0: Such a classic song. Next up, Duncan Wright is a photographer from Fremantle who's been involved in the Spinifex Arts Project, a now internationally renowned community arts initiative based in remote Junjunjara community in Western Australia's Great Victoria Desert, 700 kilometres northeast of Kalgoorlie. He joined Ivo De Silva in the studio, along with Riley Adams-Brown and Oliver Sprawlin, the studio manager and the arts centre manager at Spinifex Arts Project, to talk about their latest programs. Ivo started by asking Duncan how he got involved.
1: I was having a chat with Olivia a while ago, and I'd recently made a camera obscura as part of the Fremantle Biennale, which is a biennial festival in Fremantle. And we just thought it would be a really great opportunity to take the concept out to the bush and work with the Milk program to sort of just show new different ways of seeing and thinking about landscape and the desert.
2: What attracted you to this, to take it to the Junjun area?
3: Well, so the Spinifex Arts Project, we've always been very focused on painting as a medium, and probably around 8 or 9 years ago, we started the MILPA program. So that's kind of any art form other than painting. So historically, it's been animated film that the younger people have really got their hands onto. And recently, we've had Dunk Out doing some photography training. And we just thought it would be a really good idea.
2: What can we expect in this sort of gathering of photos?
4: Yeah, look, I mean, it's going to be up. I mean, at the moment we're making preparations going out, but really it's going to be on the artists and how they see this going forward. I mean, Duncan's coming out with his expertise in building camera obscura, but at the end of the day, it's on up to the artists and how they see that evolving, I guess. So there'll be meetings and consultations, and I guess it's an artist-led project. So with Duncan coming up, we're really privileged to have his knowledge coming off the Biennale. Yeah, we're really excited to see how the project evolves and get things started.
2: What gets you excited, Duncan, about this?
1: I just think the opportunity to go out bush and spend time developing something which hasn't really been done, well, it hasn't been done at all before, and the camera obscura is such a unique thing. It's effectively a camera you can walk into. And you can sit, and it's contemplative and beautiful, and it's super immersive. And the whole world gets flipped upside

0: right? Because there's no mirrors to flip the image around like you would in a normal camera. And so it just gives you a totally different perspective of seeing and looking at the world. And it's just an incredibly beautiful experience. We'll try and get some sort of audio to go with it as well. And so for me, it's really about bringing three things together. So we've got a space, which means something to people, which is, you know, the caravan, which was a school of the air site. But Ilkook is also an incredibly significant space for Anangu people. Hopefully we'll have some music, which is ideally it will be a song sort of around, telling story about Ilkooka. And then you have this sort of camera, so it creates this really immersive experience when it's all together. And because it's at the roadhouse, you know, four drivers and public will actually be able to go out there and experience it too.
1: To bring this all together, what has had to happen? Who's had to work together for this?
2: It's a project collaboration, I guess, between Duncan Ryder and Milper and the SpinFX Arts Project and the artists and the board and the artists that run the SpinFX Arts Project. I guess we're all part of the facilitation process, but at the end of the day, the artists will get the final say on, you know, how things evolve. And so I guess that's the fun part about working in the bush, is that you're never not quite sure how things will unfold. But yeah, we're really looking forward to Dunk coming out and sharing his skills and seeing where the artists take things.
3: I guess adding on to our role, something really exciting about working in Joondjinjara with the SpinFX people is, like, we get to introduce people to new mediums that they don't know about, and they're just such amazing artists that seemingly anything we bring to them, they just run with and make something really special. So that's, just a massive privilege to work with SpinFX people every day to bring other facilitators in to kind of experience that as well.
2: Yeah,
0: and I guess it's exciting for me in that regard is that I'm like, I've got this idea, but the most important thing now is giving the lead to the Anangu people and just saying, what do you want to do? How do we want to make this? And like, you know, we've got ideas now of physically how we need to build things so it works. But I know as soon as Anangu get involved, it's just going to become its own thing entirely and it's going to be amazing.
2: Yeah. Yeah, I think that's the thing with Milpa is it's, you know, it's sits under SpinFX Arts Project, but it's also, you know, like as Riley said, it gives people the opportunity or artists that are also involved in painting but also interested in different media to explore, you know, their arts practice alongside their painting. And this is the first time Milpa will be outside of Joondjinjara. We'll be operating in Joondjinjara, but we'll also be going up to Ilkooka, which is sort of the heart of SpinFX country. So for people, it's a really significant thing. So, yeah, we're really looking forward to kicking off with it.
1: Well, we do wish you all the best. We look forward to seeing what transpires out of it. Safe travels out there as well, and we'll catch up again soon.
0: And go Dockers.
1: Always.
4: That was photographer Duncan Wright and Riley Adams-Brown and Oliver Sprawlin from the SpinFX Art Project, filling in Ivo De Silva on their group's latest collaborations. 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
1: Last chance to vote by searching ABC Classic 100, greatest of all time.
0: Now, they're brightly coloured, souped up and ready to race. But these aren't typical race cars. They're lawnmowers. John Brose has been racing lawnmowers for almost a decade and travelled from Hobart to central Queensland to be at the All-Australian Mower Racing Championships. Here's Jacob Gamble with more.
2: On a racetrack in central Queensland, drivers are revving their engines. But these aren't typical race cars. They are lawnmowers.
3: I raced in our place 465. It's a high chair. It's sort of like the one thing, but I'm reasonably good at it. Not great, because the others beat me, obviously.

0: on the pieces, but no, you come in, you get involved, and it's enjoyable.
1: John Brose has travelled from his home in Tasmania to attend the National Lawnmower Racing Championships. Racers compete in different brackets from A grade down to the Dirt Devils. The goal is to do 5 laps of the track in the fastest time possible. John's been racing for 9 years.
0: It's much cheaper than doing the car race and then the bikes.
2: Right.
0: And you did off-roading and all the rest of that sort of stuff. It gets expensive after a while. And when you've got a wife and things, they go, let's keep the prices down.
1: John says racing lawnmowers is a hobby the whole family can get involved with.
0: Your kids can learn to weld, your kids can learn to drive, and the smaller ones, they can all run around the pits areas together. You can go anywhere in the world, and there is somebody you can talk to about it, because it's grassroots. And it's as much as you want to spend in it. It's enjoyable. That's the important part.
1: Although the lawnmowers start off as factory standard, the drivers spend hours and days retrofitting them for speed. Engines are upgraded, blades removed, and exteriors painted for the rider's preference.
0: Retrofitting is you sit there and you go, right, I have my parameters. We're 1200, 1300. You've got to look like the lawnmower. Everything else is your imagination. Mine is just known as the high chair. I actually sit probably 300 to 400 mils higher than these guys, and I make them work for an effort to make sure that they are honest about passing me. They seem to enjoy my company when we're doing it, and they give me the chance to show them, yes, you can be strange and interesting, but still better than them.
1: And the highlight of John's lawnmower racing career has happened off the track.
0: I think being accepted, that's, you know, it sounds like a stupid highlight, but I am differenter and different, and each and every one of them in the places that I've been to have accepted me, that everybody is sensible about everybody.
3: That piece came from the Story Stream on the ABC Listen app. You can download it to hear bite-sized tales from all across Australia at any time. There was certainly nothing going to break those lawnmower racers' stride. This one is dedicated to them from Matthew Wilder's 1983 debut album, This Is Break My Stride.

0: Matthew Wilder's Break My Stride there. Talking about nothing going to slow them down, there's welcome relief on the way for pastoralists from the Gascoyne and Murchison, with charity group Farmers Across Borders about to get back on the road to deliver much-needed hay to the north. The volunteer-run organisation was forced to halt deliveries of feed to northern pastoralists earlier this year after their funding dried up. But now, thanks to an overwhelming show of support from communities across WA, the trucks are set to roll again. President Sam Starkovich says the response has been incredible, but they could do with a few more trucks and volunteers to get the donated hay back on the road.
1: Planning this time next week to be leaving the Esperance region and heading up Meekatharra north up into that Gascoyne Murchison region. You know, it's a big area, so just trying to fill in some gaps and give a bit more where people didn't get enough last time. So,
2: it must be such a good feeling, Sam, to be able to let pastoralists know that you're on your way, you're coming back up.
1: It is. I actually haven't emailed them all yet because I've been a bit busy, but no, it is great. It's a huge relief. We've got the feed and we just wanted to continue to help, but we couldn't. We just physically couldn't do it. We couldn't pay for trucks. So now we're back on the road and we've had amazing support. So we're on our way. A really touching story is one of the pastoralists that we haven't visited before. They put in an application. I'd actually locked myself out of the computer, so it did take me a few weeks to reply to that application. And when I spoke to them, she burst out into tears. She was just so relieved. And that's what people, that help raises, to help raise funds, that's all thanks to them for, contributing and helping this. So it's just a huge relief for people.
2: And that kind of speaks to it, isn't it? Just the desperation to get feed up there.
1: Definitely. And it's what, a lot of people sort of don't realise that are outside of the industry and outside of ag, just that mental toll that continually having to feed your livestock, worrying about your livestock,
2: How much money have you at Farmers Across Borders raised so far and where did it come from?
1: The response has been absolutely just mind-blowing. We are just so grateful for all these businesses and everyday West Australians that have put towards, to help us. We've raised over $150,000. There is still a couple more unconfirmed, but actually money that's in the bank account coming in, in the next couple of days is, $150,000 to $200,000. So we are just so absolutely

0: thrilled to be able to, you know, put this to good use and to help people out that need it. So
1: what does that look like practically as well? What does that amount of funding mean? How many truckloads of hay will that help to deliver?
0: Well, practically, it does ensure that we can continue. So hopefully next week we sort of would like to be up around that 16. I think Rolly's got sort of 8 to 10 confirmed at the moment, so we would like some more. But in the broader sense, it means that we can also replace what we have been delivering, because that comes at a cost as well. So it means that, you know, at the end of the year, we can bail some more to put back in the shed to have there for store, you know, to have for continuing to help out if need. But yeah, hopefully this will just, it takes the pressure off of us not, you know, having the feed but not being able to deliver it.
1: So between now and next Wednesday, when you get going up north, what needs to happen? I'm guessing just more trucks, basically.
0: Yeah, more trucks. Organising loaders to load it. If anybody does, you know, want to come along, so a couple of more trucks. A lot of our guys are still seeding or sort of finishing up, so it's a bit of pressure on them. So some of them, you know, they can't sort of come. The thing is, we don't pay commercial rates. We pay a rate, a loaded kilometre rate, which is $5.50 a kilometre. We have put that up to help try and cover, you know, the increase in fuel costs. But yeah, we can't afford to pay commercial rates. So if somebody does want to help out in the true sense of being a volunteer, you are volunteering. You are getting your fuel covered, and you know, you get to come along for the ride and share meals, and we have, you know, and that being part of an amazing group of people doing something awesome. Every time a new truck driver comes along, they are just blown away by the support and the reaction that they get at the other end. So that's the thing. It hits you in the heart and it hits you in the guts. So, yeah.
2: Farmers Across Borders President Sam Starkovic speaking to Kate Forrester about the overwhelming amount of support they've been shown the past few months. Next Wednesday is the day the trucks are set to leave from Esperance, and if you want to get involved, just contact the Farmers Across Borders Facebook page, or you can search them up online. This is We Close Our Eyes from English pop duo Go West.

0: We Close Our Eyes by Go West. Fun fact for you, that song spent 14 weeks on the UK singles charts. Now, in her 40s, after juggling a business and raising three kids, Jenny Jackraden fell in love with scuba diving. Now, in her 80s, she's not slowing down. Here's Shani Kim with more.
1: Jenny Jackraden was flat out. She was busy raising three kids and running a business. Then, at 47, she discovered a new hobby, scuba diving. It was love at first dive.
2: When you get down there and realise how wonderful it is and the things that you see, it blows everybody away. Any new diver just gets so blown away when they get under the sea and the fish are there, and it just goes from there. You get hooked.
1: Soon Jenny was travelling the world with her fins and togs.
2: I think my first overseas trip was to the Maldives in 1996. That was my first tropical diving paradise. And then from then on, we went everywhere.
1: Jenny has dived all around the world, from her favourite destination, Papua New Guinea, to swimming with whale sharks in the Philippines and exploring towering kelp forests and oil rigs off the California coast.
2: All of the struts on the oil rigs have some fantastic scallops. So when we go down, we take little bags and a knife. So you put them in your little bag, and then when you come up, we would eat them raw, you know, cut them up with soy sauce.
1: Even a stint living in the landlocked US Midwest didn't stop her. She ended up running a local dive shop, and in her spare time would dive in flooded quarries.

0: Even a stint living in the landlocked US Midwest didn't stop her. She ended up running a local dive shop and in her spare time would dive in flooded quarries.
1: There's one that I dived in, quite hilarious, because there's an old aeroplane down there. There's a petting zoo of concrete animals. And they have this enormous big albino catfish that are massive. And you take a packet of hot dogs down there and you feed hot dogs to the albino catfish. So that's an experience. That's different.
0: Now Jenny is 83 and over three decades has completed about 3,000 dives. Luckily, she doesn't have to travel far to get her scuba fix.
1: Where I live on the Gold Coast, we have a dive site 10 minutes from my house, and it's a brilliant dive site. So you can take your tank, go over, jump in and do an hour's dive every day if the tide's right.
0: But after two hip replacements last year, Jenny admits she's had to slow down.
1: I prefer now, at this age, to dive in warm water, pretty coral, take a few pictures. I'm not into doing the hot dog stuff that I did when I was younger. So I'm diving shallower now, and I'm being a little more cautious. Even on our trip we just did, if I felt that there was going to be a little too much current, I sat out. And that's fine.
0: For now, though, she'll keep diving.
1: I have another couple of girlfriends. They're all in their 70s. We call us the Golden Oldies. And we can go and just paddle around and do our little thing. There's going to be a time when I'm going to hang up the fins. Not quite ready yet, but I can see it happen. It's going to happen. You know, I'll be sad and I'll cry. But that, you'll have to do it. You've got to be sensible. Probably by the time I'm 85, I'll have hung up the fins.
2: 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That's it from me today. Mark Gibson will be with you for the rest of the morning if you're in Perth, and your regional host will be taking you from here around WA. The time is 5 o'clock.
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0: ABC News, good morning, I'm Garrett Mundy. The Iranian Foreign Ministry says it won't impose tolls on the Strait of Hormuz in any peace deal with the United States. Karishma Vyas reports from Tehran.
1: It's the first foreign press briefing held by Iranian authorities since US President Donald Trump suggested a deal to end the conflict was close. The Foreign Ministry spokesman Ismail Baghai rejected suggestions that they will imminently sign any deal. He told the ABC that control over the Strait of Hormuz would be managed by Iran and neighbouring coastal nations.
2: We would like to know under what conditions will Iran agree to open the Strait of Hormuz? Will there be tolls imposed on ships? Will there be different conditions for different countries?
3: There is no toll.
1: Karishma Vyas, ABC News, Tehran.
0: Palestinian health officials say an Israeli airstrike on a tent in the southern Gaza Strip has killed at least two people. Medics say the strike on a tent encampment of displaced families in Khan Yunis in the south of the enclave killed a six-year-old child and a 31-year-old woman. The Israeli military says it had struck militants in the area but provided no further information. Crossbenchers and integrity experts have welcomed the resignation of the head of the National Anti-Corruption Commission. Political reporter Evelyn Manfield has more.
4: Announcing his resignation yesterday, Commissioner Paul Brereton said the focus on matters relating to him were distracting from the corruption watchdog's purpose. During his term, he was found to have not fully removed himself from a matter he had a conflict of interest in and has faced heat over his defence connections with an inquiry afoot. Centre for Public Integrity Director Jeffrey Watson says it's now a chance for the agency to rebuild.
5: The neck so far has been nothing less than a disappointment.
4: Mr. Brereton has rejected any suggestion of impropriety. He's set to face a Senate estimates inquiry today.
0: The head of a national neuroscience research centre says Neil Danaher's advocacy made Australia a global leader in motor neuron disease research. Ethan Seidemann reports.
6: The former Australian of the Year died yesterday, aged 65, after more than a decade living with motor neuron disease, during which he co-founded the Fight MND charity and helped raise millions.

0: For research. The Florey Institute says that funding, more than $17.5 million, gave researchers the ability to pursue bold new approaches to what it calls one of the most complex neurological disorders. Executive Director Peter Van Weingarten says Danaher created a movement that the nation rallied behind and that his legacy will endure long after his passing.
1: WA's two AFL clubs have paid tribute to Danaher, who had significant roles with both organisations. He was an assistant coach at Fremantle in their first 3 years in the competition. The Dockers have remembered his strength and legacy after receiving his MND diagnosis, saying the Fremantle family will remember him fondly. Danaher also served as the general manager of football at West Coast from 2008 to 2013. The Eagles say he inspired countless Australians with his positive attitude, humility and humour in the face of his battle with MND. A new report from the state's work safety watchdog has detailed how a mine worker escaped serious injury after being struck by a drill boom while performing maintenance on an underground drill rig in April. Jared Lucas has this story.
2: WorkSafe WA says there were 148 incidents reported across WA during April. The safety watchdog says that's up from 134 reportable incidents in March, but down from 171 in February. An investigation into the underground incident found workers had secured the drill boom, but the securing device failed under load, allowing the boom to drop unexpectedly. The worker was knocked from their work platform to the ground, but did not sustain life-threatening injuries. WorkSafe says it was a significant line of fire hazard which carried clear potential for fatal consequences.
1: In sport, three Australians have won through to the second round of the French Open tennis tournament in Paris overnight. Eighth seed Alex de Minaur managed a comfortable straight sets win over Britain's Toby Samuel. Tanasi Kokkinakis came from 2-1 down to defeat Terence Atman in just over 4 hours. And in the women's draw, Daria Kasatkina was the only Australian to win through after defeating Zeynep Sunmez 6-4, 6-4. Tuesday's weather, some morning fog and frost likely over the southern goldfields, eastern, southeast coastal and western Eucla. Windy over the northern Gascoyne, Pilbara, north interior and southern Kimberley. Some possible showers about the southwest capes later this evening. For Perth, a sunny day, northeasterly winds tending northerly in the middle of the day. A forecast top of 25 degrees. Right now in the city it is 12.8 degrees. ABC News.
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4: Good morning, early birds. It is 5 past 5 on a Tuesday. We're having a good time here. Kate, the producer's halfway through a chia pudding, and I'm making my way through an instant coffee this morning. So we're having a good time at 5 past 5 and looking forward to spending the next little while with you. This half an hour, I wanted to go way, way back into your memory bank, okay? Go way, way back, and I want your earliest memories of watching television, okay? Free-to-air television, watching TV. What was the show that sort of caught your imagination when you were tiny? And I'm asking because the television show, well, the Australian television kids show, Here's Humphrey. Remember Here's Humphrey? Debuted on this day in 1965. I didn't realise Humphrey was that old. And, of course, it was a staple of Australian kids television and still is, I think. So when I was little, I always thought Humphrey was sort of the, he was like the brown bear version of Fat Cat, because sort of Fat Cat was, the big thing over here in WA. But I think Humphrey was sort of a national icon. He didn't talk. He mimed everything. He used props, did Humphrey. Now, this is the time that Humphrey B. Bear made a cubby from a couple of chairs and a blanket.

0: Geoffrey, what are you doing under that sheet? You're not trying to cover yourself, are you? Here, let me help you. Oh, oh. What is this sheet for? Oh, you're making a cubby house. Wow. Oh, that's what the two chairs are for, and you need to put the sheet over the chairs.
1: Brilliant. Brilliant. And, of course, he didn't say anything at all, but just had this ability to tell stories.

and through mime and props. So Humphrey B. Bear debuts on Australian television 1965. So I want you to go way, way back and have a think about your earliest kids' television memories. I can remember Mr. Squiggle, of course. I don't know how old I was, but I just remember Mr. Squiggle just being an absolute institution in our house when we were in primary school. And, of course, I think Mr. Squiggle's been around since, maybe the 60s? Maybe the 60s. Have a go at that. 0448 922 604. Your earliest memories of Australian television. In our country music drop today, American country singer-songwriter Hank Williams Jr., born on this day, 1949. And this is Hank Williams Jr.'s song, Everything Comes Down to Love and Money. Good morning.

Wow, what a tune. Hank Williams Jr., Everything Comes Down to Love and Money. That's our country music drop today. He was born on this day back in 1949. It is 12 past five, Regional Breakfast, asking you about your very, very early memories of Australian television. I know we've talked about it before, like your favourite TV shows when you were younger, but I want you to go right back, maybe into primary school. I can remember being in year six and the first episode of this, I think I was year six, the first episode of The Simpsons came out. I remember it was a Friday, I think, and there was this hype about this new cartoon. And I remember getting home from school and maybe I got, I don't know, it was that night anyway, and I just

0: desperate to watch this new show called The Simpsons. This person says, back in the 60s, we got our first TV and Mum and Dad used to watch Bell Bird and us kids had to be quiet. That's right. Sandy and Caratha, Mr. Squiggle, The Magic Roundabout and probably Sesame Street. Of course, Sesame Street, an institution. Ian and Geraldton, good morning. My dad worked at a company in regional New South Wales. He bought a TV home and had heaps of people around to watch the Melbourne Cup. But shows like Bill and Ben, Adventures Island, Mr. Squiggle, all the classics, says Ian in Geraldton. And me mate, where is he? Me mate John from Bunbury called in to say the first show that he remembers watching was the drama Number 96. Wasn't that a naughty show, Kate? I don't think that was a kid's show. I think that was one of the, wasn't that one of the first television shows that really got a little bit controversial with nudity and whatnot? John in Bunbury. Keep those coming through. 0448 922 604.
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0: 14 past five, it's coming up to. Let's look at the temperatures today and what you can expect. Let's go to Manjimup. Let's go there first. At the moment on Brockman Street, it's 12.5 degrees. It's certainly a lot balmier than it was this time yesterday morning, heading for a top of 20 there. Margaret River, you'll get a top of 22. It's about 15 degrees on Bustle Highway at the moment. Bunbury, it's about 14.5 degrees on Victoria Street, heading for a top of 22 as well. Katanning, you'll get a top of 21 right now, 11 degrees on Clive Street. In Albany, it's

degrees on Victoria Street, heading for a top of 22 as well. Katanning, you'll get a top of 21. Right now, 11 degrees on Clive Street. In Albany, it seems the little temperature observer in York Street's out because we don't know the current temperature there at the moment. Maybe you're there and you know. Heading for a top of 22 anyway. Esperance, a top of 21. It's nearly 10 degrees on Andrew Street. 4.6 degrees on Hannah Street in Kalgoorlie at the moment, heading for a top of 19. In Narrogin, a top of 22, currently 12.5 degrees on Federal Street. A top of 28 for Geraldton, beautiful day ahead, and it's 12 degrees on Marine Terrace. 27 is your top in Carnarvon, and it's 10 degrees on Robinson Street. Karratha, top of 25, 15 degrees on Sharp Avenue right now. Broome on Carnarvon Street, currently 15 degrees, heading for a top of 28. And finally, Kununurra, a top of 29, right now 15 degrees on Coolabah Drive. In London, apparently it's warming up from all reports. It was 34 degrees. And everyone's been complaining over there. 34 degrees in London. The hottest ever May day is 34.8 degrees. And it's led to an amber health alert. Is that right? So London hits 34 and they get the amber health alert. Meanwhile, over here in WA, a string of 40-somethings. And we just go about our business. And it's going to continue with the top of 34 in London today as well. 0448 922 604. I want you to tell me about your earliest memories of Australian television, okay? Because it was on this day, 1965, a show called Here's Humphrey debuted on Australian television. Peter from Narrogin, RIP Neil Danaher, what a legend to the world and to the AFL. Absolutely. In a moment, we'll look at the legacy of AFL great Neil Danaher and the mark he left on the world. Of course, he passed away yesterday at the age of 65. I'm also going to take a look at some of the things emerging on the internet this morning. And we're going to talk about this a bit later on, but some internal documents from BHP's WA ore mines show that they're probably not going to reach their net zero emissions targets by 2050. In fact, they'll fall well short. That was the subject of a Four Corners investigation last night, and we're going to hear from the reporter behind that a bit later on in the program. Also, I read this morning the West is reporting that Collie could become the site of an ambitious plan to build military missiles in downtown Collie. I know. I'll look at that and other things after this from Diana Ross. It's called Chain Reaction. 17 past 5.

0: Diana Ross, Chain Reaction, Regional Breakfast with Stan Shaw, and it's 20 past five. Earliest memories of watching Australian television, because on this day, here's Humphrey debuted on Australian television. It was 1965, and I played a little snippet of Humphrey from the show, but it wasn't very good because, of course, Humphrey didn't talk. He just mimed, and he used props and stuff, and he was very good at miming. But not the best for radio was Humphrey B. Bear, as was Fat Cat. Useless in interviews. Phil and Bunbury, I think he said. G'day, Phil.
1: Yeah, good morning, Stan. Yeah, 69, I think it was, the 68, and the first thing you had in the afternoon was a weird sort of cartoon called Crusader Rabbit. It was a rabbit that went on adventures on a horse, and, you know, all in chain mail and all that sort of thing, but it only lasted about a minute. It was just the first thing that introduced the television for the day.
0: So a rabbit on a horse.
1: A rabbit done up like a knight on a horse. It was called Crusader Rabbit. Can't remember what it did, but it was basically the first cartoon in the afternoon. And but later, a year or so later, I remember Bonanza was the one we always watched on the Ponderosa. Can't remember any episodes, but it was, you know, adventures out on the plains of prairies of America.
0: I love it, Phil, and I'm very curious about Crusader Rabbit. I think Kate, you've got to find some audio of Crusader Rabbit. This show sounds wild. Thank you, Phil. Nice to hear from you, sir. 1300 545 222. Sandy says, throw in the Wombles of Wimbledon and Bill and Ben the Flowerpot Men as earliest memories. This person says, watching the 1956 Olympics live in a shop window after school in Geelong. And it was before TV and WA. That's amazing. 0448 922 604.
2: Just what is this main artery of the information superhighway?
3: Primary way that people will look up information. It will replace the yellow pages as we know it today.
4: Well, it's very hip to be on the internet right now.
5: Well, I just, as I mentioned, I have no desire to be a part of the internet because I feel like I'm so inundated with information all the time that I don't want more.
0: Okay, so the

weapons manufacturing hub in the state. I wonder how you feel about that, the idea that WA became, well, a site in WA became a place where military missiles were built. Now, according to The West, the Premier Roger Cook will today announce that WA is seeking formal expressions of interest from global defence giants to set up a large-scale facility, which is expected to be in the coal mining town of Collie. Okay? This is according to The West. The Premier will use an opening speech to the Indian Ocean Defence and Security Conference and exhibition to formally unveil his government's missile factory proposal. The Albanese government is yet to formally commit to the idea, but Defence Minister Richard Miles is scheduled to discuss the proposal when he attends the IODS conference in Perth on Wednesday. Sources have told The West that the Collie Transition Package, which already includes more than $547 million, could be

0: Siles factory in downtown Collie. Interesting. And we'll talk more about this other story a bit later on, maybe about 10 to 6 this morning, but an investigation by The Guardian Australia and ABC has revealed internal documents showing that BHP's WA iron ore mines are only forecast to reduce emissions by around 1% by 2030. It comes as the company delays renewable energy projects in the Pilbara, including a fleet of electric trucks and trains. BHP says it remains committed to achieving net zero emissions by 2050. Now, that was the subject of last night's Four Corners episode, but we're going to hear from the investigator behind that story at about 10 to 6 this morning and bring you more on that. But in a moment, we'll look at the legacy and life of AFL great Neil Danaher.
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0: 25 past five. Yesterday we learned the sad news that AFL legend and Australian of the Year Neil Danaher died aged 65. He had a huge presence in WA football, working on the coaching staff of both the Eagles and the Dockers, but it was what he did to raise awareness for motor neuron disease that a lot of people will remember him for. Neil Danaher spent the last decade fighting to find a cure for MND, and in that time he's raised $115 million. And not just the money, but just the conversations we have about MND now, the greater awareness of MND that probably wasn't there before Neil Danaher took it on. Mark Whiteman from Care Cure Support, which is a charity that supports people with MND, told the ABC's Oliver Peterson he would be greatly missed.
5: I love the line he has famously in his book, when all is said and done, more is said than done, and Neil was true to his word and did a lot. And he was able to create momentum in terms of raising funds. Many of us that obviously don't understand the research that's required to cure these sorts of diseases and to find an answer, all we can do is raise money, and Neil set the tone for that. And obviously through his many initiatives, the Freeze, his Danaher's Drive, which I must say, we're enormously proud to have had an affiliation with Neil in the very early days of that, when he was diagnosed back here in WA. Mm. But he's just started the ball, or kept the ball rolling, so that research could be done here. And what it has done for people with the disease and families of people with the disease has provided some hope that we're fighting for a solution here in Australia. And Neil moved mountains in bringing new drugs, new techniques, and new methods to that whole pursuit of finding a cure. And we've directly benefited, obviously, from being able to get on the same journey and obviously drive that locally here in WA, since obviously Neil moved back to Melbourne. And it's a very sad day, but I think one that reminds us that the fight goes on.
6: Yeah.
5: And certainly that we need to take a leaf out of this bloke's book and to fight like hell. He didn't lay down. He didn't give up. He said, I'm going to do something about this with the time I've got left. And he used every ounce of what he had and really did make a huge difference in terms of the pursuit of a cure.
0: That's Mark Whiteman speaking to Ollie Peterson yesterday. Now, Mark is from a group called Care Cure Support, a charity that support people with MND, and just reflecting on the life of Neil Danaher and the work he did in that space. Now, Neil Danaher was also named Australian of the Year back in 2025, and his daughter Beck Danaher spoke to the ABC last year after that accolade. This is her recounting the moment that he was diagnosed back in 2013.
7: I'll never forget Dad sitting me down. He was living in WA at the time. I was in Victoria. He took me out for coffee, and it's not often that I get that opportunity of one-on-one time, so I thought it was pretty special. but he sat me down and he said the core purpose for him being over here was to get a second opinion. He's been diagnosed with MND, but he did it in such a cavalier way. He's such a protective dad. It didn't seem like too big a deal. And I think everyone's automatic question is, okay, no worries. So what are we going to do? So it was a real shock to hear that there was no effective treatments, that there was no cure.

0: 7 months is the average lifespan. I was looking at Dad. He was a fit, active man, my idol, and he was telling me that he probably wouldn't be with me in 2 years' time. So it rocked the family, though it didn't happen overnight, Dad made the decision to bring this fight out to the public.
1: That's Neil Danaher's daughter, Beck Danaher, speaking to ABC last year after he was named Australian of the Year. And, I mean, look, over a decade later, his decision to take that fight public has raised over $100 million. It's 5:30. Let's get some headlines.
2: Good news, good news, good news. That's all I want to hear.
1: Kate Stevens, good morning.
3: Good morning. Benjamin Netanyahu says Israel will intensify its efforts against Iran-backed Hezbollah in Lebanon. The Israeli Prime Minister has released a video message following the killing of another IDF soldier by a fibre-optic drone sent by the Lebanese militant group. Meanwhile, Lebanon's health ministry says the death toll in the latest round of fighting between Israel and Hezbollah has surpassed 3,000. Senators are expected to grill outgoing National Anti-Corruption Commissioner Paul Brereton at an estimates hearing today. Mr. Brereton yesterday announced he's leaving the job 2 years early after being investigated for officer misconduct. While he says he'll continue to resist any suggestion of impropriety, the Centre for Public Integrity's Jeffrey Watson says it's a chance for the agency to rebuild public confidence. And Pope Leo has warned of the dangers of artificial intelligence and has called for an ethical code for its use. The Pope has also apologised for the length of time it took for the Church to condemn slavery, in which it played a historical role.
1: Good morning, Kate. How'd you go with that chia pudding this morning?
3: It was delicious. It was, because there's no milk.
1: Oh, there's no milk.
3: Okay, so Stan is supposed to get the milk for the office.
1: Yes.
3: You haven't done your job this week. Well, so there was no milk, so I couldn't have my Weet-Bix, so I had to have my little after 8 o'clock snack, which was my chia pudding.
1: Yeah, we all have jobs here because we have an open plan office and we all have jobs. So my job is to make sure the milk is stocked and also the newspapers are sorted. Okay.
3: Newspapers look like a mess out there.
1: Okay, hold on. It's been a busy week, yeah? Oh, no, it's only Tuesday. Anyway. What are your jobs? What are you in charge of? Yeah, exactly. So I've got two more jobs than you, Kate.
3: Answering your phones. I've got to get back to it, okay?
1: Oh, hold on, before you go. Earliest memory of Australian television?
3: Oh, it'd have to be play school, I think.
1: Yeah?
3: But also, like, you know that waiting for it to come on?
1: Yes.
3: You know, that you don't get that anymore.
1: No.
3: Like, my kids just sit down and just tell me and just choose from a list of so many that they get overwhelmed.
1: Yes.
3: Whereas you had to wait and you're like, oh, it's play school time.
1: Yes.
3: And then you'd get up and you'd do the dances and then you'd go to your parents and be like, I want to make this that they've made. Mm. And I'm sure my parents were like, wonderful. Yes. Let's get all the egg cartons out.
1: And now you can binge watch Play School.
3: Yeah.
1: For hours. You can sit there with your chair pudding binge watching Play School.
3: Whatever you want.
1: Yeah. All right. Good on you, Kate. Thank you. I'm asking about your earliest memory of Australian TV shows because it was on this day, 1965, that Here's Humphrey debuted in Australia. Sort of the you know, oh, slam that door, Kate. You know, you had the Fat Cat. Oh, what was that? What was that one on the Channel 7 one, Duper Dog? Remember that one, Kate? I think it was a GWN thing, Duper Dog. There was more. I think every state sort of had their own little Duper Dog. So asking you about earliest memories of TV, Robbo and Franklin River, morning, it's still dark, telethon in the 70s. They had some rude skits in the early hours of the morning. Shirley says, I remember about 1959 when my uncle and auntie were living with us. They bought a TV. It was about 1959. And we watched the Mickey Mouse Club and a show called Circus Boy. Then in the 60s, a favourite was Dr. Ben Casey and a show called Bonanza. Phil from Bunbury was telling us about a show called Crusader Rabbit.
4: In Texas, they're still talking about the little rabbit that had come down from the United States to wipe out the whole state of Texas.
1: Oh, my goodness. Sounds dark. Keep those coming through on our text line. In a moment, we're going to talk about getting your car bogged because it's just part of living in regional, remote WA that you might experience your car getting bogged. We're going to hear a story about how 12 cars got so bogged that it took them days to simply roll a few Ks. That story out of the Kimberley after this. From Elton John from 1973. And it's called Daniel. Good morning.

Elton John Daniel Reginald Breakfast with Stan Shaw, 22 away from 6. A couple of texters a bit like, sorry, what did you say earlier about Collie and building military missiles in Collie? Look, that's what the West is reporting today. Not confirmed by us or the ABC or anything.

0: In the Kimberley, as you know, well, you probably know, Mother Nature can turn quickly and turn your tourist trip into one hell of an adventure. And that's what happened recently. 12 cars and a few tourist guides got bogged. So bogged that it took them days to drive just a few kilometres. Now, Ronnie Morgan is a tour operator and traditional owner of the country he travels, and he told the story to the ABC's Andrew Collins.
1: They got caught in the middle of the night when there was a flash flood coming down, and one of my guys, I sent two of my cousins down. One of them was still sleeping in the tent I gave him, and, yeah, it was just a bit too late for him to get up, get out, pack the tent, and then head up to shore. So as long as he made it up, the river took the rest.
2: He lost the swag. You lost the tent and the swag. And the tourists as well, were they camped in the creek? How did they fare?
1: Yeah, so they were all camped in there as well. Most of them had, like, the rooftop tents. So they came down, packed it all up, and then drove up to safety.
2: And so there's a lot of rain, a lot of water around, and so then travelling from there on in, how challenging was it, and how many times did the mob get bogged?
1: So they continuously been getting bogged all the way out. With that last bit of rain that they had, there was a major crossing called the Gila Crossing before you get into Umbulgari itself. It's about 25 k's. From the main community. And unfortunately, they went down there, sent me back a video and asked me if, you know, what I reckon, and I said, I don't think nobody's getting through that because safety for the customers. They decided to turn around, and when they turned around, it was more fun and games. So then they had to put the cars back through what they just come through.
2: So how slow going was it?
1: Oh, it was really slow. I think in 2 days they battled to get at least 5 to 10 k's in one part, and then took them about 3 to cover at least 25 to 30 k's back to the main camp of the Jurek River. With Mother Nature, it's very unpredictable. Doing this track is something different. It's a different terrain. Every time, every 10 k's is a different terrain. Battling the elements. I think they had plenty of adventure without even getting to Umbulgari to last them a lifetime.
0: What a story. That's Ronnie Morgan. He's a tour operator, traditional owner up that way in the Kimberley, and telling the ABC's Andrew Collins the time 12 cars and some tourist guides got bogged. Let's get some weather.
3: Rainy, shiny, leafy, windy. There's always weather. There's always weather. Let's get the latest from the
0: Bureau. Jess. Hey, Jess, how you going?
4: Morning. Doing well, thank you.
0: You know what we do on this show? We go way, way back in nostalgia and look at the old times when life was simple. I've been asking people about their earliest memory of watching TV.
4: Oh.
0: Can you recall anything?
4: Yeah, and only because I've refound it recently for nostalgia purposes. There was a cartoon that we used to watch in the UK called The Bobo Bobs, and it was about these, like, spacefaring pirates, and I have very fond memories, and now when I found them on YouTube, what was I thinking? Interesting times, the 90s.
0: The Bobo Bobs.
4: The Bobo Bobs, yes.
0: Right. Fascinating. Yeah. And so that was 90s UK children's television.
4: Yeah.
0: I find that when you go back, and I think we've talked about this before, you go back to these shows you used to watch, you go, oh, actually wasn't that good.
4: No,
0: just something about the magic of the... Like Astro Boy. Do you know Astro Boy?
4: No, I never watched Astro Boy.
0: Yeah, had the jets out of his feet.
4: Yeah. I know the character, just never watched the show.
0: Even Inspector Gadget, I remember.
4: Mm-hmm. Yes.
0: I showed my kid. I said, Ollie, you got to see this show. This will blow your mind. Don't worry about that streaming stuff and that new stuff you're watching. Check this out. This is called Inspector Gadget. And then we're both sitting there going,
4: What is this?
0: This is awkward.
4: Well, this is the thing. Like, you know, like I get worried introducing my kids to sort of this stuff that I remember. I mean, even like the first generation of Pokemon. You're like, oh, look how cool this is. And then you're like, ooh, actually, new ones are so much better.
0: But as Kate was saying earlier, the kids don't understand having to wait for the next episode, that idea of waiting 7 days to see the next episode. Mm. They can just watch whatever they want, whenever they want, and that's sad.
4: No delayed gratification.
0: Absolutely.

0: Will we be, well, yesterday you were talking up this cold front for the southwest and well, much of the south of the state, I believe. Is that still on track?
1: It certainly is. Yep. So that'll be arriving. Well, we might even see a few prefrontal showers later this evening around the Capes. But the actual front doesn't arrive until sort of closer to midnight or very early tomorrow morning, and then slowly starts to push its way in an easterly direction across WA. So we've got that cold front tomorrow. We then follow that up on Saturday with this rain-bearing cloud band, and that's going to be sort of most beneficial for the Midwest and the Central Wheat Belt because it's sort of coming down from the north. And then following that, a significant cold

Marlborough, if you live anywhere west of that sort of line, looking at 10 to 30 millimetres of rainfall tomorrow. Draw another line, Eneabba, Northam, and down through Nowangerup. If you live west of that line, 2 to 10 millimetres tomorrow. So because this is slowly moving in a westerly direction, obviously the further east you live, the later your showers will arrive. Then on Wednesday, we see the Midwest picking up anywhere between sort of 10 to 25 millimetres of rainfall. So that's all around the Geraldton area, inland towards Morawa, Eneabba, maybe even up the coast towards Denham, and Carnarvon may even catch a little drip of rainfall as well. Central wheat belt towns, places like Dowran, inland towards sort of Wongan Hills, Northern York, those sorts of towns could pick up 5 to 15 millimetres of rainfall on Wednesday, and the great southern towns anywhere between 2 and 10 millimetres. So that's, Lake Grace, Lake King, Brookton, Corrigan, Hyden, those sorts of towns, all picking up some rainfall over the next sort of 48 hours, I guess, with this first system. And then there's more rainfall to come behind that. As I said, we've got that rain-bearing cloud band on the weekend, following up behind that with this more significant cold front on Sunday. So lots of rainfall in our future, bit of a wintry turn to the weather pattern. And so that is going to be all good news for the southern half. The northern half is, doing what it's supposed to be doing. Dry season is in full force and things are looking fine and clear. Some nice cool overnight minimum temperatures and some nice sunny daytime temperatures. Kununurra today, sunny and 29 degrees. If you're in Port Hedland, sunny and 26. Meekatharra, sunny and 23 degrees today. Geraldton, sunny and 28 degrees. If you're in Kalgoorlie-Boulder, sunny and 19 degrees today. Esperance, mostly sunny and a top of 21. 22 in Albany today. Katanning, mostly sunny, 21 degrees. Mostly sunny in Bunbury, 22 degrees. So today is your last day. If you've got some shower, got some washing or anything like that that you need doing, anything that requires you being dry and outside, get that one done today, because we've got

0: sounds cult-like, Jess. The Bobo Bobs.
1: It's great. You should definitely watch an episode.
0: Do yourself a favour. Hey, good on you, Jess. Thank you. Nice to chat.
1: Thank you.
0: Jess Lingard there from the Bureau of Meteorology. Now, did you catch last night's episode of Four Corners?
2: BHP has told an excellent story.
3: The promise to go green.
4: BHP has acted on global warming for over two decades.
5: But then something happened.
3: The walk back.
6: Big corporate have their obligation to deliver to shareholders, and that objective is going to be very powerful.
2: Most Australians would be investors just through our superannuation funds.
3: The investigation.
7: Someone's wrong.

Credence, Fortunate Son, Regional Breakfast, 9 away from 6. Been asking you about your earliest memory of Australian television when you were a tiny little version of yourself. What can you recall? And we've had some wonderful memories. Billy from Narrogin called in to say he liked watching The Sullivans as a little Billy. There was nothing like, you know, like your parents are watching like an adult show and you're sort of, you sneak out, pretend you're getting some milk and watch a bit of it. Joyce from Carnarvon remembers Sesame Street and Red Dwarf, and Darren from Beverley

0: Two documents leaked exclusively to Four Corners and Guardian Australia. Now, in 2022, BHP was determined to act on climate change. It said action was urgent and any delays would risk its reputation. But just months later, the world's biggest mining company began shelving renewable energy projects and locked in diesel use at its Pilbara mines.
1: BHP has told an excellent story. You'll see BHP at all of the investor conferences, sustainability, up the front, on the panel, talking up its climate credentials and how much it wants to see the energy transition succeed.
0: So that's Naomi Hogan from the Australasian Centre for Corporate Responsibility, who featured in last night's episode of Four Corners, which you can now watch on ABC iView. Let's chat with Angus Grigg, who was the Four Corners reporter behind it. G'day, Angus.
2: Good morning there.
0: Your investigation essentially based on leaked internal BHP documents. What was the gap between what the company said publicly and what it was doing internally?
2: Yeah, so BHP made some really large promises around the transition to renewable energy and to decarbonise its mining operations. And it really sort of built itself or positioned itself as a global leader on climate change. It adopted a net zero target and it said that burning fossil fuels were a threat to humanity. And so I guess it went from those sort of big motherhood statements to about sort of 2022, where it really started to lay out how it would decarbonise its mining operations, particularly in the Pilbara. And that's what we focused on for last night's story. And you've got to remember, the Pilbara is about 30% of its global operations. So if BHP is to get to net zero, it really needs to decarbonise the Pilbara. Yeah. And so, yeah, so look, they said in 2022 that it was urgent, that any delays would have reputational risks. And then just months later, after a $400 million solar farm was approved by the board, they just did nothing. They management stalled, and then eventually they scrapped the project. So that was the first big solar project

0: But that is a cash cow for BHP. All the money that is made, or much of the money that is being made in the Pilbara, is being either paid out in dividends or invested in the massive Chilean copper mines, which are, you know, copper's the hot metal at the moment. And so BHP, from everything we've seen in these documents, decarbonising its Pilbara operations just is not a priority. And that's came out time and time again in these documents. Every time it came to spend money, BHP found an excuse, said it wasn't economic, and said it wasn't a priority.
1: It's four away from six. Angus Grigg, my guest, he's a Four Corners reporter and behind last night's Four Corners episode, I think called the BHP Files, which is worth a look on ABC iView today. BHP argues that the technology isn't ready to fully decarbonise its operations, but then you have competitors like Fortescue who say it is. So who's right here, Angus?
0: Yeah, look, time will tell on this one. Fortescue have taken a massive risk. They are saying that they can decarbonise their operations in the Pilbara by 2030. They're going to get their first operational mine truck or electric mine truck, I think, in September this year. They're looking for 10 more by the middle of next year. So they've pushed really hard to try and make this technology work. So I think if Fortescue make it work, and there's no doubt it's a big risk, no one's done this before. That company's made very, very big promises before that it hasn't lived up to. But you've got to say that they are putting themselves in the position where they can decarbonise their operations. They're building 2 gigawatts of renewable energy there backed up by batteries. So you contrast that ambition and that effort that you see at Fortescue, albeit hugely risky, with what you see at BHP in the Pilbara, which is that they haven't funded a single solar project, or they won't. There's no funding for any renewable energy projects in the Pilbara until 2032.
1: Goodness. Quick one before I let you go. At the end of the program, you say BHP has no credible path to net zero after 2030. Where does it leave BHP, and what does it mean for Australia's climate goals?
0: Yeah, well, that's a really good question. So BHP have made a lot about meeting this 2030 target, which they've done largely due to electrification of their Chilean copper mines. And that's been a really big thing, albeit with very strong government policy there in Chile. The problem they've got is they will meet that 2030 target, and they'll meet it easily. The problem is what happens between 2030 and 2050. And from everything we've seen, and the documents bear this out, that they have no real pathway to net zero. And the documents themselves say that solutions are still being sought for net zero, that the purchase of their electric trucks, their purchase of diesel trucks is inconsistent with a pathway to net zero. So, yeah, I mean, the only conclusion you can draw from those documents is that BHP has no pathway to net zero by 2050. And that's a big problem for Australia, because BHP are one of the 10 or 15 largest emitters in the country. So if Australia's to get to net zero, then BHP has to also.
1: Absolutely. Worth a look if you missed it last night, ABC iView. Angus, thanks for that. Appreciate it.
0: Yeah, thanks, Stan. Cheers.
1: Four Corners reporter Angus Grigg. Worth a look. And there's also a fantastic story on the ABC News website today if you want to look more into that. I mean, that BHP, a huge part of the Pilbara operations, and of course the workforce here in regional WA, so check it out. We have to get to our 6 a.m. news. Thank you for all your contributions this morning, particularly the memories on early television. I love it. It's my favourite bit of nostalgia, I reckon, when we talk about the old days of TV. Big thanks to Kate Stevens as well for her wonderful work behind the scenes. You're off to your local programs right now. It's 6 a.m.
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6: ABC News, good morning, I'm Garrett Mundy. A growing group of mediators is crisscrossing the Middle East in an attempt to secure a deal to end the US war with Iran. Here's Global Affairs editor Laura Tingle in Jerusalem.
7: First it was Pakistan, now it's Qatar's turn to try to mediate.

0: Mediated deal between Iran and the United States as the two sides dig in on Iran's nuclear program and the unfreezing of its assets. Negotiations have been complicated by Donald Trump mandatorily requesting, as he put it, that regional leaders sign formal ties with Israel, the Abraham Accords, as part of any deal. The move seemed designed to placate Israel, lift out of negotiations. It wants Iran stripped of its nuclear program and for Lebanon to be treated as a separate issue. Reports continue that Iran will charge ships to pass the Strait of Hormuz, but that this would be an environmental levy, not a toll.
1: Another group of Australians who left a camp in Syria for the families of killed and captured Islamic State group fighters is expected to arrive home as early as this afternoon. Middle East correspondent Matthew Doran reports.
2: Details of this group's movements are being closely held, given the considerable attention others from the Al-Roj camp have received. Last week, the ABC revealed 7 women and 14 children had left the camp in northeastern Syria, the last group of Australians living there, travelling to Damascus. It's believed they flew to Doha on Monday afternoon local time to transfer to flights to Sydney and Melbourne. One woman is subject to a travel ban from the Australian government and her fate is unclear. Earlier this month, 3 women were arrested by the Australian Federal Police the moment they set foot on Australian soil after making the same journey. Matthew Doran, ABC News, Jerusalem.
1: There's a call for more to be done to recognise the stolen generations in their lifetimes. Today marks 29 years since the Bringing Them Home report was tabled in Parliament, shedding light on the forced removals of Indigenous children from their families. But the majority of the 83 recommendations have not been actioned, according to the advocacy body, the Healing Foundation. Former Commissioner Mick Dodson co-led the inquiry and describes the government's progress as a total failure of inaction.
3: Who's being held accountable here? Are they just waiting for the stolen generations to die before they become accountable for what government did? It wasn't, these people didn't do anything. They were just taken.
1: MND South Australia says Neil Danaher's legacy will be the awareness he raised about motor neuron disease. The former AFL footballer and Australian of the Year died after a 13-year battle with MND yesterday. He was 65. Danaher dedicated his later years as a campaigner and fundraiser for research. MND South Australia's Dr. Samantha Mead says his work in raising awareness was important.
4: He was just such a fantastic ambassador for MND. A lot of people prior to Neil hadn't even heard of MND. So the awareness he's raised has been absolutely phenomenal.
1: A West Australian aged care provider says more funding is needed amidst an ongoing statewide bed shortage. It says the problem is leaving some people with no option other than to stay in hospital for prolonged periods of time. The chief executive of Juniper Aged Care, Russell Bricknell, is urging the government to increase funding and bed supply to ease the overloaded system.
5: At the moment, across our organisation and most others, we're at 98% occupancy. 98% means every bed is full.
1: Australia's first qualified astronaut says she feels honoured to represent her country and hopes it'll support her on the journey of a lifetime. The European Space Agency has extended an invitation to Catherine Bennell-Pegg to join a future mission that will take the 41-year-old to the International Space Station. But the offer remains dependent on financial support, with the bulk expected to be crowdfunded by supporters. Ms. Bennell-Pegg says she hopes to inspire the next generation.
6: It's been a privilege to help foster that and help them to dream big for themselves and know that future is in reach.
1: And Essendon has sacked coach Brad Scott after the AFL club won just one of its first 11 games of the season. Scott had 1 year remaining on his contract but had guided the Bombers to a single victory in the club's past 24 matches. The former North Melbourne coach was in his fourth season at the Bombers. WA's weather, some morning fog and frost likely over the southern goldfields, eastern southeast coastal district and western Eucla. Light showers possible over the Eucla and far southeast interior. Windy over the northern Gascoyne, Pilbara, north interior and southern Kimberley. The chance of a shower about the southwest capes later this evening. For Perth, a sunny day, northeasterly winds 20 to 30 kilometres an hour, tending northerly 15 to 25 kilometres an hour in the middle of the day, becoming light in the late afternoon. A forecast top of 25 degrees right now in the city, it's 13.8. ABC News.
7: Good morning. Welcome to AM. I'm Melissa Clark in Canberra, coming to you from Ngunnawal country and acknowledging other custodians. The outgoing head of the National Anti-Corruption Commission, Paul Brereton, will today face a Senate grilling after resigning from his role yesterday. Mr. Brereton's tenure has been overshadowed by a series of investigations into his own conduct. Evelyn Manfield has more from Parliament House.
8: The next so far has been nothing less than a disappointment.
9: A scathing assessment from one of the people who helped establish the National Anti-Corruption Commission, Geoffrey Watson. He's also a director at the Centre for Public Integrity.
8: It seems to be secretive. It seems to be inactive. It seems to be conservative. It doesn't have any of the characteristics which I would have hoped for from an organisation like an anti-corruption body, such as an aggressive, open approach to trying to expose and eliminate corruption in our public sector.
9: Mr. Watson, among those now hoping for a reset following Commissioner Paul Brereton's bombshell resignation yesterday.
8: I'm sorry to say, I think it's a positive moment because the NAC got off to a very rocky start.
9: Despite being a watchdog, there's been a close eye on the conduct of the Commission and the Commissioner himself. In 2024, it was heavily criticised for not investigating a group of people referred to it by the Royal Commission into robo-debt. The inspector overseeing the anti-corruption agency later found Mr. Brereton didn't properly handle a conflict of interest because he didn't entirely remove himself from decision-making. Independent Helen Haynes was a key driver behind the NAC's creation.
10: Mr. Brereton's tenure has been overshadowed by the inspector of the NAC's findings in 2024 of officer misconduct in regard to the robo-debt inquiry, and there is a second inspector's report on foot.
9: That investigation is into Mr. Brereton's ties to defence and his involvement in defence-related referrals. Greens Senator David Shoebridge pressed the Attorney-General's Department at Senate Estimates.
11: Have you been advised as to what stage the inspector's review of the multiple investigations of Commissioner Brereton is up to?
12: The NAC has had the opportunity to review a draft report of the inspector and has provided some comments back, and the inspector is considering those comments.
9: Announcing his resignation, Mr. Brereton said the ongoing focus on him personally was taking attention away from the Commission's core purpose, but rejected any suggestion of impropriety. Defending the Commission's work, publishing seven investigations into corrupt conduct across the Commonwealth. But Helen Haynes says the public feels let down by the body and there needs to be faster responses and public hearings.
10: While I'm not advocating we have multiple popcorn moments in the National Anti-Corruption Commission, what I am advocating for is that we have a transparent, very robust process of communicating back to the public what's happening in the National Anti-Corruption Commission.
9: The government will now begin finding his replacement ahead of his departure in July.
7: Evelyn Manfield reporting there. Nearly 30 years after the federal government was handed a searing report on the impact of forced removals of First Nations children from their families, just 5% of the inquiry's recommendations have been implemented in full. Today, most survivors, known as the Stolen Generations, are aged over 50, prompting elders to ask if there'll be proper redress in their lifetimes. Survivors and their supporters are speaking out today on National Sorry Day, calling for urgent action while there's still time. Tani Jash has this story.
13: Bronwyn Smith was in grade 3 when she was called into the principal's office, surrounded by police, and told she would be sent to the local Aboriginal girls' dormitory and not allowed to go home. Now, 62 years old, Waka Waka elder Miss Smith recalls the experience at Cherbourg in southern Queensland as life-changing.
14: And I'm so broken as a result of it, in the way that I live my life, the way that I am a partner, the way I am a mother, the way I am a grandmother, the way that I am with my siblings and my nieces and nephews. All of those relationships are impacted.
13: In the 1990s, the Bringing Them Home inquiry estimated thousands were affected Australia-wide by government policies that saw up to one-third of Indigenous children forcibly removed from their families between 1910 and 1970. Professor Mick Dodson was Australia's first Aboriginal and Torres Strait Islander Social Justice Commissioner. He co-led the inquiry.
3: Day in, day out, we sat there as commissioners and listened to these awful, awful stories that happened to these adults now that, as children, were totally traumatised.
13: National Sorry Day marks the day 29 years ago the report and its 83 recommendations for healing and reconciliation were delivered to government.
3: Only five have been fully implemented. That's 6%. That's a

0: woeful failure.
1: His daughter, Shannon Dodson, is the CEO of the Healing Foundation, the peak body for stolen generations. She says most survivors are aged over 50, and the Healing Foundation has released a roadmap for governments, churches, and other related institutes to implement many of the outstanding recommendations before next year's 30th anniversary.
2: I think, sadly, we as a country have not adequately addressed or provided proper reparation for what stolen generation survivors experienced at the hands of previous Australian governments.
1: The plan calls for urgent action on redress schemes, which vary widely from state to state, and on culturally safe aged care for survivors.
0: Maybe they're just waiting for all the survivors to die out so the problem goes away, but it doesn't. Trauma of this sort is transgenerational. Sorry is hopeless without, or useless without, any action. We need action.
1: The Minister for Indigenous Australians, Senator Malindiri McCarthy, says the government recently received the Healing Foundation's action plan and will consider the report.
3: Tani Jash. Alina Fernandez is a household name in Miami, Florida, and in her home country, Cuba, because she's the exiled daughter of the late Fidel Castro. And for decades, the 70-year-old has been one of the biggest critics of the Cuban government. She believes the only way to topple what's left of her father's legacy is a US military intervention. North America correspondent Cayman Gok spoke exclusively with her in Miami.
4: Miami is home to the largest Cuban population outside the country. Many fled the island as exiles and refugees, including Fidel Castro's own daughter, Alina Fernandez.
5: I had to escape with a falsified passport. I had to become some kind of a caricature of a Spanish tourist and left the country speaking like a Spaniard. All the ingredients for an escape.
4: She arrived in 1993 and has been one of the most prominent critics of the Castro regime. The US recently indicted her uncle, former President Raul Castro. The Cuban government said the charges were a political manoeuvre to justify the folly of a military attack.
5: It's a little bit absurd to have a capture order against a 94-year-old man that lives in another country. I think it's a point of pressure, that's all. In the scheme of things, they need those type of justifications to do whatever is needed.
6: Do you want a military intervention?
5: Who wants that for his own country? Nobody. But I can tell you something. A dictatorship to get established needs help. And to fall down needs a little push too. I don't think that Cubans are going to get to freedom by banging on casseroles. They need help.
4: America's recent efforts have worsened Cuba's humanitarian and energy crisis, but it's unlikely to make the regime bend the knee, according to Sebastian Arcos, the director of the Institute for Cuban Studies.
7: My prediction is that they will not negotiate their own power with the United States. That's why I think that military action is inevitable.
4: Alina Fernandez is now 70 years old, but says if things were to change, she would return to her home country.
6: Would you want Cuba to remain independent?
5: At this point, any solution that is going to bring back a way of life for Cubans, a quality of life, is good for me.
6: Would you be supportive of Cuba becoming a United States

0: solution that is going to bring back a way of life for Cubans, a quality of life, is good for me.
1: Would you be supportive of Cuba becoming a United States territory?
0: You know, at this point, I don't see why not, but I'm not an annexionist for sure.
1: Why do you say that?
0: Because it needs all the help that it can, you know. It needs to be rebuilt from A to Z.
1: But there are still a lot of Cubans that would want Cuba to remain independent and don't want to see U.S. involvement.
0: Of course. I mean, but without U.S. involvement at this point, they are not going to go anywhere.
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3: And that's early AM for today. Briefly in finance, just tracking the oil price, it's lower with the global benchmark Brent crude trading at $96.14 a barrel. I'm Melissa Clark. It's a 6:15.
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5: And g'day. Hope you're well on this Tuesday. Tara de Langraft with you. And between now and 6:30, we're going to be meeting one of our state's Nuffield scholars who's just released her report into the way Australian agriculture interacts with policy. And she's got some words of advice if farmers want to have a voice at the table. So I hope you can stay with me for that. First, though, after a marine heatwave early last year wiped out scallop populations in Shark Bay and the Abrolhos Islands, scallop boats have moved their operations to the state's south. It's been a pretty tough few years for scallop fishers right around Australia. Peter McGowan is based in Geraldton. He says the only scallops in Australia are being caught between Albany and Esperance. And he says well-known scallop areas such as Shark Bay and the Abrolhos will be closed this year.
6: This year the islands will be closed after a bit of a heat wave event last year. We didn't have any recruitment at the islands, so yeah. Between deep urban and industry, we decided to keep it closed this year and see what happens in 27.
7: And did that also apply to the Shark Bay scallops as well?
6: Yeah, both were affected. The Shark Bay scallop, there was a big heap of really warm water came round from the Pilbara and settled in the Gascoyne last year. We were predicted to have one of the biggest years on record in Shark Bay, and they were all there, they were all bred, they were on the bottom, they were at a certain size, we were just waiting for them to go up and harvest them. And that hot water came down and 90% of them died. So we went from a record year to a pretty average year. But it doesn't look like much has recovered there, so that's closed as well for this year.
7: So when did that warm water come through and when were you expecting to go fishing? What was the time gap?
6: We'd actually, some boats had gone and done some sampling in December and they were still a little bit small, so we decided we'd put it off till about February, March, to get a bit bigger. And it was in between that period that this 1 month of hot water came down there it virtually wiped the whole lot out. Normally with the marine heat waves that we've had, they've never actually killed the adult scallops, but they've stopped them from breeding the next years and they've affected them. But this one actually did something and all the adult scallops died as well.
7: So that warm water that came down at the beginning of last year, do you think it was hotter than what we've had before? Is that why the adults got wiped out, or why was that?
6: I couldn't tell you that. Compared to the 2011 marine heatwave, which was really intense on the Midwest, not as bad in the Gascoyne, but really intense here, I don't think it was as hot as that. But was it prolonged for longer? Was it things? There's a lot of conjecture about what really happened. Does it just kill the food that they eat, right? Does it interrupt something else in the chain of what the scallop does?
7: So not many signs of recovery at Shark Bay for the scallops. What about at the islands, at the Abrolhos?
6: We were meant to do a survey and we missed it this year because of something that had come up, but we're hoping to go out in the next month and check. And we did see some signs of some really small buttons. We call a button something about 20 mil. And there was some little signs of those, so we're waiting to go out there now and just see if there is any recovery at all that we might have a fishery in 27.
7: Wow, so it's quite a long time, isn't it?
6: Yeah, but at scallop fishing, this is what we get a bit used to this after a while.
7: Now, it's not all doom and gloom because you are still scallop fishing in WA. You're just doing it in a different spot.
6: Yeah, the main couple of players

0: The scallop industry here do the whole three fisheries, which is Sharks Bay, the Abrolhos Islands, and we do the south coast, which is Albany across to Esperance. Yeah, the reason being, because of these things have happened, this variability, to stay in it, you must have somewhere to go each year or you'd just go broke. So this year, the scallops with that warm water going around the Cape, we found scallops across Israelite Bay down south. So we're down there at the moment doing reasonably well. We most probably have a month or two off for the really rough weather that's coming, and then we'll go back in and fish through to Christmas down there.
1: How is the fishing there comparing to previous years? Is there more down there now?
0: Yeah, this year's more. That's really spasmodic as well. Depends on this water temperature. It must have been some nice 19 to 22 degree water or something there that actually we've had a bit of an explosion of scallops there. So, yeah, it looks like there's enough to keep everyone pretty happy for this year.
1: It's almost like the warm water has washed them down.
0: Yeah, there was theories of that back 30 years ago that it all moved with the scallop larvae moved with the Lewin current, but that was put to bed when we did a few breeding them and figured out how long they really live in the water column and that. But it is funny how they do. Yeah, you can find nothing there and the next year they're there. It's still one of the mysteries.
1: Now, a couple of years ago, you were one of the only people with scallops in the world. Things have just, it wasn't going well for other fisheries. What's the state of play at the moment for the rest of the market?
0: I could go on the Australian one. I don't know about the other ones this year, but we will have the only scallops in Australia, virtually. We'll come from Israelite Bay. The Queensland fisheries shut again. No Sharks Bay, no Abrolhos Island. So it'll be these South Coast scallops. So that's great for us in the marketplace. We'll do quite well out of that.
1: Yeah, they're special scallops, those ones. Where are they mainly going?
0: We're going Hong Kong and Singapore still, but we do a lot of half-shell scallops now, which is scallops sitting in a shell. And most of that goes through Australia. We do a little bit into Singapore with that, and we have tried markets in America for that. We could do containers to America if we get too much, but we do a lot of that as Mac boats. That's been one of our little sidelines we've really worked on and built it up to quite a big thing now. And the half-shell market's mainly Australia.
1: And there's no quality difference between a southern scallop compared to a northern scallop? You can still offer that premium product?
0: Yeah, these are very similar, same species of animal or same length. Certain little areas have some little distinct taste variations in it, but it's a pretty fine thing to pick that. A few of our really good Asian customers in Singapore and that can pick it, but the average person, that's just the same scallop. Yeah.
1: You have to become a scallop sommelier.
0: Yeah, something like that.
2: Imagine, that's Peter McGowan from Mac Boats speaking with Joe Prendergast. Just gone 22 minutes past 6. Let's look at the weather now. And a high pressure system over southern WA is slowly moving east. A cold front will begin to move over the far southwest corner tomorrow afternoon and then the remainder of the southwest land division overnight into Thursday morning. Today though, we can expect light showers possible over the Eucla and the far southeastern interior. There's a chance of morning fog and frost over the southern goldfields, the eastern southeast coastal district and the western Eucla today, and the chance of a shower about the southwest capes later this evening.
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2: Well, speak up or be spoken for. That's the warning from 2024 Nuffield scholar and Scadden farmer Laura Egan as she releases her report into the way Australian agriculture engages with policy. She says farmer-led advocacy must move beyond crisis-driven responses and instead focus on shaping policy early. Ms Egan says if there's not a stronger united farmer voice, the risk is having decisions made that might be detrimental for those in the industry.
4: There's a lot of contextual issues that Australia faces that is kind of unique to us, and it's the challenges that then shape how our industry behaves and why successful advocacy is difficult. So there's a lot of things in Australia that aren't necessarily observed globally, like just how vast our country is, how export focused we are, the fact that we just have thousands of different agro-ecosystems and we're really low population density and really highly urbanised. And I think that's important context because it leads into how we probably haven't been as connected with policy making in the past as some of our other more successful counterparts, like those in Europe per se. And I think I also found that, you know, we were our current advocacy organisations were incredibly fractured because of this real vastness of our industries. And there was older style frameworks that needed a bit of disrupting and probably need reassessing as we go into a real different age in terms of policy and just general parliamentary happenings.
2: You mentioned that there needs to be a unified voice and that, you know, it is quite fractured in Australia and in WA as well with, you know, lobby and advocacy groups. So, I mean, do you hope that your report will maybe encourage that conversation around streamlining to strengthen the voice?
4: Yeah, I hope that there's some points I made in my report that could actively make people reassess. I think sometimes this unified voice piece, people think that means, okay, we need to just have one organisation, which ideally would be fantastic to have something as strong and powerful as what we observe in America or the UK, say with NFU. But the reality is we do have a lot of different issues, and something that is happening and very important to our grain growers in Western Australia won't be important to grain growers in New South Wales per se. But I think unity doesn't mean agreeing on everything. It means aligning on the big issues that matter the most. And there's, you know, collaboration is power. We need to be finding the issues that affect the majority of farmers, regardless of what industry they're in or where in Australia they farm, and really combining and having that power and a unified message over that, rather than saying, you know, slap a one size approach fits all across the industry and trying to speak for everyone and advocate for everyone on all of the other issues that we face.
2: So what needs to change, Laura, and how do you go about it?
4: It's a huge task, and I hope, you know, if at minimum we get these conversations flowing. But I do think there needs to be, like we said, a unified, strategic and proactive approach to advocacy. So I think we need to make sure that these current advocacy organisations are engaging and speaking to a range of farmers. I know that a lot of the younger growers I spoke to felt like current organisations didn't align with their values. And I think, you know, that comes from maybe not being as proactive or maybe fighting some things that we feel are just necessary business as usual. But it's also around being able to build trust with politicians, advisors and staffers. And that comes from being reliable, being visible, but also coming with solutions and coming with a shared message and aligning with allies so that you have, you know, they don't want 10 different complaints. They would love if we worked that out behind closed doors and came with a unified approach and a consistent message. I also think there could be opportunity to shorten the communication chain between growers and politicians by using modern tools. So I think, you know, in the age of the digital age we're in, there's no reason we can't be utilising a lot of that to let, you know, people like me who live 3,500 k's away from Canberra, I should still be able to find a way to be connected to advisors or staffers or, you know, politicians in general.
2: What's the risk, Laura, if there isn't change?
4: I think we're already in that, Tara. You know, it's been an immensely challenging few years as growers in Western Australia particularly. We've seen a lot of policy change coming through that's greatly affecting our livelihood. And if we're not getting ahead of that change or getting our data and experiences out there, we risk just continuing to face regulatory burdens. And what will eventually happen as Australian farmers are great at adapting to change, what will come in is policies that we won't be able to adapt to quick enough, and there's not much of a future there, is there? It is that thing of being like, if we're not at the table, someone will be there to speak for us. And disruption is needed and we need modern advocacy for modern agriculture. In reality, that's just a more unified strategic

0: proactive approach to ensure that as growers, our voice is heard in the decisions that ultimately will shape our businesses for generations to come.
1: That's Scadden Farmer and 2024 Nuffield Scholar Laura Egan. Now, markets-wise today, the Aussie dollar's trading at 71.72 US cents. Gold's worth 6,369 Aussie dollars an ounce. And nickel today worth $8.43 US a pound. A barrel of Brent crude oil is worth 96 US dollars today, positively cheap. A tonne of iron ore fetching $109 this morning. And Chicago wheat futures for July down 1.25 cents to 646 US cents a bushel. Canola today down $14 to 736 Canadian dollars a tonne. Have a great Tuesday, especially to my mum Jeanette, who's celebrating a rather significant 27th birthday again today. Time now for the news. It's 6:30.
2: Good morning, Brianna Melville with ABC Regional News across the Midwest, Wheatbelt, Goldfields and Esperance. A new report from the state's Work Safety Watchdog has detailed how a mine worker escaped serious injury after being struck by a drill boom while performing maintenance on an underground drill rig in April. Jared Lucas reports.
3: WorkSafe WA says there were 148 incidents reported across WA during April. The Safety Watchdog says that's up from 134 reportable incidents in March, but down from 171 in February. An investigation into the underground incident found workers had secured the drill boom, but the securing device failed under load, allowing the boom to drop unexpectedly. The worker was knocked from their work platform to the ground, but did not sustain life-threatening injuries. WorkSafe says it was a significant line of fire hazard which carried clear potential for fatal consequences.
2: The court case against the Boulder business, where a 25-year-old heavy diesel mechanic died in 2023, has been adjourned for the third time as lawyers continue negotiations. WorkSafe says Ty Drummond died at the South Boulder workshop of ATS Mining Maintenance when a jack supporting a truck failed while he was working underneath, causing fatal injuries. WorkSafe is prosecuting Dalmain Enterprises Proprietary Limited, trading as ATS, with failing to provide and maintain a safe working environment and, by that failure, causing the death of a worker. The case is due back in the Kalgoorlie Magistrates Court in July. A 20-year-old man who was drunk behind the wheel of a utility which crashed near Kambalda last October, killing his brother, has pleaded guilty to two charges. Darcy Bowers faced the Kalgoorlie Magistrates Court on Monday, where he pleaded guilty to driving above the legal alcohol limit and careless driving causing death. The court heard the utility left the carriageway, rolled and hit a tree, and the 21-year-old passenger, Daniel John Bowers, died at the scene. Bowers, who sustained critical injuries in the crash, will be sentenced in July. A Midwest council has unanimously voted to advocate for a cyclone-rated evacuation centre to be built south of Geraldton. The Karroo Shire will submit a request to the State District Emergency Management Committee and WA Local Government Association pushing for a central inland evacuation centre. Shire President Guy Sims says Cyclone Narelle highlighted a need for a local facility after evacuees were told to travel hundreds of kilometres to Perth.
4: You'll still have some residents that don't have the means to travel that distance, etc. And it's not just Karoo, it's all the other towns. It would be a significant, potentially a significant number of people that could be impacted.
2: A Wheatbelt Shire president says a new policy around social media usage will help protect the council's reputation. A motion was put forward at a recent Gingin electors meeting to create a new social media policy for councillors. Shire President Linda Balcombe says councillors might not realise how their personal social media use may reflect on the council.
5: I think in all councils over the state where people feel like they have the right to say what they want without sometimes thinking about the harm that can come to the reputation of the council.
2: Councillors will vote on the final policy in the next ordinary council meeting. Australia's first qualified astronaut is closer to her first space flight than ever before, but the trip is not guaranteed. The European Space Agency has extended the invitation to Catherine Bunnell Pegg to join a future mission that will take the 41-year-old to the International Space Station. Bunnell Pegg, who has toured the goldfields as Australian of the Year, says she's taking inspiration from French astronaut Sophie Adonneau, who has just clocked up 100 days in space.
6: And yeah, one of my classmates actually right now is in space on the International Space Station. She's up there a few months into her mission, taking part in almost 200 experiments, and it's such a thrill to cheer her on. We'll see what the future holds for me. It's very new for Australia, but I'm really excited at the possibilities.
2: And Esperance is one of three councils in regional WA set to receive payouts from the federal government to help cover the debt owed to them by Rex Airlines. The government is providing $4.8 million to 34 councils across the country to cover debts left by the regional carrier, which went into voluntary administration in 2024. Esperance will receive $395,000. It's 25 minutes to 7 o'clock.
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8: Good morning. Happy Tuesday. A pleasure to be with you this morning. Very dark outside my studio. It seems to be getting deeper and deeper into winter as we wake up this morning. Coming up on the program, did you know that the legendary jazz musician Miles Davis, he would have been 100 years old today? Well, coming up after 7 o'clock, we're going to take a look at his connection to the Gascoyne and the northwest end of the goldfields. Yes, that's right. He made his way to our region for a film, and we're going to take a bit of a deep dive into that later on. Coming up next, though, AFL champion Neil Danaher is being remembered this morning for his incredible work and his unwavering fight against motor neuron disease. We've got more details coming up that next, and we'll be remembering him as well this morning. Right now, let's start with some Billy Ocean to wake you up this morning. Love really hurts without you. This is the ABC Midwest Wheatbelt Goldfields and Esperance. You're on with Dana Hamilton.

0: Billy Ocean, Love Really Hurts Without You on the ABC Midwest Wheatbelt Goldfields and Essence. You're on with Dana this morning, and Glenn Barnden from the morning program across the Midwest and Wheatbelt joins us. Good morning, Glenno.
1: Hello, Dana. How are you this morning?
0: I'm really well. How was your evening?
1: It was lovely. Yeah, very nice indeed. And yours?
0: Really well. Headed down to SES training.
1: Very good.
0: Was really good. Got fully kitted out in my whole uniform. I've got spares. I'm ready for the bush. I'm ready to climb some things, do some rescues.
1: And what was the training about last night?
0: Last night was actually really lovely because there were some awards that were handed out for those volunteers who helped in the to fight the floods over in New South Wales.
1: Oh, very nice.
0: So they made the journey over there a couple of years ago. And, yeah, it was a very special thank you from Chris Minns, the Premier over in New South Wales. So it was actually really lovely. We had some of the DFES guys down there as well. So there was some representation right across the board.
1: Very nice. Glad you had some fun.
0: Let's get across your weather for the region.
2: Weather.
0: For the Gascoyne this morning, sunny winds east to northeasterly 15 to 25 kilometres an hour, becoming light in the late afternoon. For Meekatharra today, sunny a top of 23. For Mount Magnet, sunny in 22. And Yelgoo, a little warmer, sunny in 24.
1: And looking at the central west, sunny winds northeasterly 20 to 30 kilometres an hour, tending northerly 15 to 25 kilometres an hour in the middle of the day, then becoming light in the late afternoon. Badgingarra today, 25. Carnarma also 25. All these locations heading for a sunny day. Dongra and Eneabba share 27 as a maximum. Geraldton, 28 degrees today. Durian Bay, 25. Kalbarri heading for 27. Moora and Morawa, along with Mullawar, expecting 25 as a maximum. And Northampton today, 27.
0: Looking for the central wheat belt today, sunny. Winds northeasterly, 20 to 30 kilometres an hour, becoming light in the late afternoon. For Cunderdin today, sunny a top of 23. Sunny again for Dalwallinu, Dowran, Calabarran, all a top of 23 today. 22 for Meriden, 23 for Muckambooden. Northam is 24, Wongan Hills 24, York 24, and Southern Cross 21 today.
1: And into the goldfields, the chance of fog early this morning, the chance of frost in the southwest early this morning as well. Sunny afternoon, light winds are becoming east to northeasterly, 15 to 20 kilometres an hour. Sunny for the majority, Coolgardie today 18, Kalgoorlie 19, Campbellton 19, Laverton 18, Leinster 19, Leonora 19, mostly sunny for Norseman and 19, and Wiluna today 20 degrees as a maximum.
0: For the southeast coastal region, a slight chance of fog early this morning, mostly sunny afternoon, winds becoming northerly 15 to 25 kilometres an hour in the morning, then tending northeasterly 15 to 20 kilometres an hour in the afternoon. For Esperance today, mostly sunny 21, sunny for Hopetoun 23, sunny for Ravensthorpe 21, and sunny for Samingums a little cooler at 19. Now let's get across the biggest three stories you need to know waking up this morning. Sad story about Neil Danaher yesterday afternoon, Glenn.
1: Yes, the AFL champion Neil Danaher is being remembered this morning for his incredible life and his unwavering fight against motor neurons disease. The former Australian of the Year died yesterday, aged 65, after living with the disease for 13 years and co-founding the Fight MND charity, which has raised millions for medical research. The Prime Minister says Neil leaves a remarkable legacy, while Victoria's Premier says he'll be honoured with a state funeral. The ABC's Natasha Shapova reports from the MCG.
3: Well, it's an announcement that's rocked people right across Australia. The MCG now lit up with Neil Danaher's name in his honour. We had the confirmation yesterday from his family, Neil Danaher passing at the age of 65 after an extraordinary 13 years of battling motor neuron disease. His family putting out a statement yesterday saying that from day one, Neil was a fighter. Even in the toughest times, he kept pushing forward, determined to land as many blows as he could against his toughest opponent, all with a cheeky grin and a sharp sense of humour that never left him. He was a former AFL footballer, Australian of the Year, and a motor neuron disease campaigner. He played 82 games for Essendon up until 1990 for 11 years. And he also coached the Melbourne Football Club for more than 2

120 games until 2007. In 2013, however, he was diagnosed with MND, after which he began raising awareness and also fundraising for research. Now, he was named Victorian of the Year in 2019 and Australian of the Year just last year. Now, yesterday, the Victorian Premier, Jacinta Allen, confirmed that his family had accepted an offer of a state funeral as well. Now, his death comes just 2 weeks before the King's birthday clash between Collingwood and Melbourne, which will also play host to the 12th annual Big Freeze. Now, the Prime Minister, Anthony Albanese, has also

0: been invited on just yet, but we do know that the offer does depend on financial support. It's expected that government funding will play a critical role in getting Benel Peg to space, as will crowdfunding and also industry support. The director from the University of Western Australia's International Space Centre said the partnership could be in the price tag of around $100 million. The mission would represent a critical opportunity for the country. A spokesperson for the Federal Science Minister has said that Catherine Benel Peg is an extraordinary Australian but has stopped short of guaranteeing support. Benel Peg is currently touring the goldfields in Western Australia as part of the Australian of the Year tour. She has said that by representing Australia, she's hopeful that she'll be able to get the opportunity to represent Australia in humid space flight.
1: That is ABC's Charles Bryce with the latest story there. Imagine $100 million, Glenn, to get into space.
2: It is, well, a lot of money.
1: A lot of, would you do it?
2: Go into space?
1: Yeah.
2: Well, if I got the $100 million, I'd probably think about it. but I've had to pay someone else to go. I'm not too sure. But, yeah, well, let's hope Catherine gets the opportunity. It's certainly one that will be looked at very, very closely, I'm sure. But it's lovely to see her being recognised and acknowledged that
1: Australia
2: love her to be a part of it.
1: Yeah, you know, Australia being recognised because historically it was only those countries who could have the spaceships, that own the spaceships,
2: right,
1: could go into space. They're astronauts.
2: Yes.
1: Our final story this morning is about Essendon Football Club.
2: Yeah, another sad situation. The Essendon Football Club has confirmed it has parted ways with head coach Brad Scott this morning. Scott held the club at the top as the coach, embattled AFL club since 2022, so he's been there almost 6 years, and he's led the club to just one win in 2026. So far this season hasn't been too productive for Essendon, but it's fair to say they do have a lot of injuries, but whether that's not seen as an excuse these days.
1: Is that how football works, is coaches part ways with teams when they're not really winning?
2: I think so, yeah. Well, we've seen it twice so far this year. Mm. Michael Voss at Carlton and now Brad Scott at Essendon. I think it gets pushed a little bit by the community and the media. Social media these days probably drive it to some extent.
1: Mm.
2: And I think the clubs have to sort of wipe their hands of it and move forward. We've seen Carlton win two games since Michael Voss. So nothing's changed at Carlton except the coach. And it certainly seems a little strange. But it's the way it works. So Brad Scott, he still has a year of his contract to go. So he would be paid out.
1: Mm-hmm.
2: And unfortunately, he's coached at North Melbourne and now he's coached at Essendon, but hasn't had great success at either. He had a little bit of success at North Melbourne, but not much success at Essendon just yet.
1: Well, there you go. More to come on that story this morning as well. That is the biggest three stories that you need to know. Thanks, Glenn.
2: Thank you very much, Dave.
1: Glenn will join us just before the end of the program to find out what is going on his show after 10 a.m.
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1: 11 minutes away from 7 o'clock on the ABC Midwest Wheatbelt Goldfields and Esperance. You're with Dana Hamilton this morning. And what do you do if you're a local small business? How do you get your name out there? Well, last night I attended an event in Geraldton that does just that for our small food local businesses. And we're going to explore that coming up next. Right now, Amy Winehouse, our day will come on the ABC.

0: the late Amy Winehouse. Our day will come at 8 minutes away from 7 o'clock.
1: Dana Hamilton on ABC Midwest, Wheatbelt, Goldfields and Esperance.
0: Some really lovely tributes coming through on the text line, and you can get in touch anytime you like. Peter from Narrogin said, RIP Neil Danaher, what a legend to the world and to AFL, RIP. And Tom says, good morning, Dana and Glenn. Watching Neil Danaher and his brothers play in the 70s and 80s VFL, it was a pleasure to witness. Great memories of hard but fair footballers. Thank you for sharing your thoughts this morning. 0448 922 604 is the text line, or our phone lines are always open, 1300 501 222. So what do you do if you're a small food business owner, and how do you actually get your name out there? Starting a business can be really scary, especially if you don't have support. Last night in Geraldton, the Midwest Food Industries Alliance held a Meet the Local Buyer event and invited chefs and potential stockists to help forge relationships for these small business owners. So I headed down and spoke to Gilly Johnson, the Executive Officer for the Midwest Food Industries Alliance. She explained the motivation behind the event.
2: Well, the Midwest Food Industry Alliance, we've been a member of BioWest Eat Best for the last 5 years, and every year their major event is called Meet the Buyer. It's a really big event down in Perth. So you need to be a sizable business to go to that event and be ready to be in retail and things like that. And so one of the ideas we had was, well, look, not all of our members and producers are ready to be at the big end of town, but everyone's ready to be supplying their local buyer. And so we decided to put on a Meet the Local Buyer event. So it's a business to business or B2B event. And the idea is that we connect people up. So we've invited chefs and venues and retailers and pretty much anyone who's involved in food along to meet as many producers as we could get here tonight, with the aim of kind of increasing those connections. And then this is part of a bigger campaign under the new regional brand called Tastes of the Midwest. And then during June and July, what we're going to be doing is featuring as many local venues as we can who have got local produce on their menu through our Tastes of the Midwest on the menu campaign.
0: So is this, the idea behind this is to get businesses to meet other businesses so then they can get further afield to our consumers?
2: That is correct. So that also, a lot of times when tourists come into your region, they want to know what's local. And so we actually know that a lot of our cafes and restaurants do use local produce, but they don't always kind of go, hey, I'm using X, you know, branded eggs or whatever it might actually be. So we're hoping that's taken us a couple of years to get to the Taste of the Midwest as a regional brand. That's the consumer facing, and behind the scenes, the Midwest Food Industry Alliance, as an incorporated industry body, we're there to connect everyone up. So it's to help all businesses grow. And

0: also for our local hospitality businesses to give them a point of difference to other businesses from other parts of the state as well, so that when you come into the Midwest, you know that you're eating Midwest produce. And those B2B connections, you know, we want hospitality to be strong and vibrant, and we also want our producers to be strong and vibrant. And when you've got things like challenges for freight costs and those sorts of things, it makes sense to actually shore up those local supply chains. So that's also part of the event as well.
1: How important is it for us to be buying local here in the Midwest?
0: I think it's very important, because that money is going directly back into someone's small business, and it often means then that the money that's being made by, whether it's the hospitality or the producer, is then spent locally as well. So it's very much a circular economy, local activity. But also, the closer you can get to purchase produce from its source, the fresher it will be, the longer the shelf life will be, and actually you're working alongside a community member to grow your business and grow their business. And I think when you look at the amazing produce, healthy produce that we produce here, then from the community and the consumer's point of view, you know, if you choose a local olive oil here, well, it's just been grown and pressed right here. And I think that that's an exciting part of it as well.
1: Gilly Johnson, the Executive Officer of the Midwest Food Industries Alliance, about the Meet the Local Buyer event that was held in Geraldton last night. So after that, after speaking to Gilly, I walked around to the stalls and spoke to some of the suppliers themselves.
2: Hi, my name's Tammy. I am the part owner in Wirragamba Olives. We're based down in Dongara. We've got a grove with 1,500 trees on it.
1: And what does it mean to you to connect with other creators and makers?
2: Oh, it's just something you don't get to see with normal food when you're buying it on the shelf. You get to see where the food's created, how it's created, you know it's local.
3: Hi, I'm Ash from Burt Barrel. 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
1: And what does it mean to you to be at an event like this where you get to share with other makers?
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4: Hi, I'm Fiona Mann. I'm the co-founder of Block 275. We produce a premium cold-pressed canola oil from the GM-free canola that we sustainably grow and harvest on our farm. 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We're available online, and we are in a number of restaurants around the state.
1: And what's one myth that you would like to dispel about canola?
4: So our canola, I suppose, is very different to commercial canola oil. 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So it's bright yellow. As you've tasted, Dana, it has a taste. It's quite nutty, and it also smells like canola. So it's very different to commercial canola oil, and you can use it for everything. So dukkah, bake a cake, roast your potatoes, all the way through to the barbecue.
1: That was some of the small businesses that were at the Meet the Local Buyers event in Geraldton last night. So wonderful to see everybody coming together.
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1: A minute away from your 7 o'clock news, coming up after seven, did you know that legendary jazz musician Miles Davis, he would have been 100 years old today? And coming up after your 7 o'clock bulletin, we're going to talk about the fact that he had ties to the Gascoyne and the northwestern end of the goldfields. He, in the flesh, was here for a special project, and we'll get into that next. Also, I'd like to hear from you this morning, 0448 922 604. Bush Tucker, do you grow any in your garden, or have you tried any, and what plants are they? Because later on this morning, we're going to take a deep dive into some local Yamaji bush tucker. Right now, it's 7 o'clock. It's your news.

0: In this bulletin, Donald Trump urges Middle East nations to sign up to the Abraham Accords, another group of ISIS-linked women and children expected to return to Australia today. Tributes continue for AFL legend and MND campaigner Neil Danaher, and a sudden yet unsurprising AFL coach sacking. Good morning, this is ABC News. I'm Garrett Mundy. The US President Donald Trump has called on Arab nations to sign up to the Abraham Accords as part of a deal to end the Iran war. Nick Parmeter reports.
1: In his latest social media post, the president says he's asked countries including Qatar, Saudi Arabia, Pakistan, Egypt, Jordan and Turkey to sign up to his first-term policy. The Abraham Accords sees Arab states normalising relations with Israel. Signatories so far include the UAE, Bahrain and Morocco. The American news outlet Axios reports that there was silence during the call when Mr. Trump raised the issue. It comes as talks between the US and Iran through mediators Pakistan continues. Mr. Trump also again suggested talks are going well, but Iranian state media over the weekend had challenged similar optimistic comments.
0: Benjamin Netanyahu says Israel will intensify its efforts against Iran-backed Hezbollah in Lebanon. The Israeli Prime Minister has released a video message following the killing of an IDF soldier by a fibre-optic drone sent by the Lebanese militant group. Meanwhile, Lebanon's health ministry says the death toll in the latest round of fighting between Israel and Hezbollah has surpassed 3,000. Mr. Netanyahu has praised Israelis living near the Lebanese border.
1: I want to bless the residents of the North's resilience that inspires all of us. But what this requires of us now is to increase the blows, to increase the intensity. We will smite them with overwhelming force.
0: Another group of Australian women and children with links to killed and captured Islamic State group fighters are expected to land in Australia today. Here's Middle East correspondent Matthew Doran.
2: Late last week, the ABC revealed the final group of Australians left the squalid Al Roj camp in northeastern Syria. Over the weekend, the 7 women and 14 children were in a secret location in the Syrian capital Damascus, and it's believed they flew to Doha on Monday afternoon local time to transfer to flights to Sydney and Melbourne. One of the women is subject to a travel ban on national security grounds, and her fate is unclear. The Australian government insists the women will face the full force of the law upon their return if they've broken any laws. 3 women from the camp were arrested moments after setting foot on Australian soil earlier this month. Matthew Doran, ABC News, Jerusalem.
0: In a statement, Home Affairs Minister Tony Burke says the government has not provided any assistance to the group. Senators are expected to grill outgoing National Anti-Corruption Commissioner Paul Brereton at an estimates hearing today. Yesterday, Mr. Brereton announced he's leaving the top job 2 years early after being investigated for officer misconduct. While he says he'll continue to resist any suggestion of impropriety, the director of the Centre for Public Integrity, Jeffrey Watson, says it's a chance for the agency to rebuild public confidence.
3: It doesn't have any of the characteristics which I would have hoped for from an organisation like an anti-corruption body, such as an aggressive, open approach to trying to expose and eliminate corruption in our public sector.
0: Leaked documents show mining giant BHP does not expect the federal government's carbon price to have a material impact on its bottom line for more than a decade. Angus Grigg explains.
4: In 2023, BHP publicly supported changes to the federal government's carbon pricing scheme, known as the Safeguard Mechanism. Internal documents obtained exclusively by Four Corners and Guardian Australia show the company had little to fear from this policy change. In one document, BHP raised the possibility of delaying major climate action at its WA iron ore mines until 2040, as this was when it expected a material increase in carbon prices via the Safeguard Mechanism. BHP told Four Corners it had reduced its operational emissions globally by 36% since 2020.
0: The thousands of children who were forcibly removed from their families, today known as the Stolen Generations, are being acknowledged today as part of National Sorry Day. The Healing Foundation is an organisation working to advocate for survivors and their descendants. Chief Executive Shannon Dodson says it's a reminder to governments about taking actions that will create change within Stolen Generations survivors' lifetimes.
5: I think it helps people to understand that, and in the words of survivors, say that this trauma is not my fault, this happened to me, and I'm trying to rebuild from that.
0: AFL champion Neil Danaher is being remembered for his legacy in the fight against motor neuron disease. Ethan Seidemann reports.
6: Danaher, who co-founded the Fight MND charity after his diagnosis, died yesterday, aged 65, after a 13-year battle with the disease. The Florey Institute says his advocacy made Australia a global leader in MND research, with the Institute receiving more than $17.5 million in Fight MND funding. Executive Director Peter Van Weingarten says Danaher shifted the national conversation around MND, and that even in his own battle with the disease, he was fighting for everyone who would come after him.
0: A Gascoyne Shire says a federal bailout

0: Out of regional carrier Rex Airlines will help keep country airports operating. Rex Airlines went into voluntary administration in 2024 before being purchased by American company AirT last year. The government has announced it'll provide grants to regional shires to help clear the carrier's debts. More than $1 million has been handed to regional airports across WA, including more than $350,000 to the Shire of Carnarvon. Shire Chief Executive Amanda Dexter says that means a rate increase to cover the cost of maintaining services at the local airport will not be required.
1: We all know that we've got other imposts on us this year with fuel and the cost of living, etc. So to have had to try and incorporate this into a rate increase, it was going to be a very complex year for the Shire of Carnarvon.
0: Australia's first qualified astronaut is closer to her first space flight than ever before, but the trip is not guaranteed. The European Space Agency has extended the invitation to Catherine Bennell-Pegg to join a future mission that will take the 41-year-old to the International Space Station. Bennell-Pegg, who is also the Australian of the Year, says she's taking inspiration from French astronaut Sophie Adonneau, who's just clocked up 100 days in space.
2: And yeah, one of my classmates actually right now is in space on the International Space Station. She's up there a few months into her mission, taking part in almost 200 experiments, and it's such a thrill to cheer her on. We'll see what the future holds for me. It's very new for Australia, but I'm really excited at the possibilities.
0: The United Kingdom has experienced its hottest May day ever as temperatures reached 34.8 degrees, smashing the last record set 82 years ago. Here's Europe correspondent Catherine Diss.
3: The temperature was recorded at London's Kew Gardens and followed the hottest May night ever. But the heat wave's not over, and it could get even hotter in coming days. Scotland and Wales also broke their May heat records. The hot weather is also impacting Western Europe, with a heat dome hitting Spain, Portugal, France and Belgium. France's National Weather Agency says it's expecting temperatures 12 degrees higher than the seasonal average. Catherine Diss, ABC News, London.
0: Essendon has sacked coach Brad Scott as the Bombers languish at the bottom of the AFL ladder. Sam Wilkinson reports.
4: The Bombers have managed just one win in their past 24 matches and are coming off a loss to fellow strugglers Richmond last Friday. Brad Scott was appointed coach in 2023 after the sacking of Ben Rutten and had 1 year to go on his contract. He leaves Essendon after 80 games for 29 wins, 50 losses and one draw. It continues the instability at the Bombers, who at the end of last season had their captain Zach Merritt request a trade to Hawthorn, which did not go through. Essendon will face the West Coast Eagles in Perth on Sunday evening, with assistant coach Dean Solomon expected to take over as interim coach for the remainder of the season.
0: With more sport, here's Jared Coote.
5: AFL champion Neil Danaher's former players are remembering him as an inspiring coach and tireless campaigner against motor neuron disease. Danaher died after a 13-year battle with the disease, aged 65. Melbourne Demons legend David Neitz, who captained the club under Danaher in the early 2000s, says his tough but empathetic style of coaching demanded the respect of his players.
6: He's very honest. You knew where you stood with Neil. He's a brilliant coach, brilliant tactician, and a really fine educator.
5: Three Australians have won through to the second round of the French Open tennis tournament in Paris overnight. Eighth seed Alex Diminor managed a comfortable straight sets win over Britain's Toby Samuel. Tanasi Kokkinakis, who has recently recovered from major pectoral surgery, fought back from 2-1 and a breakdown in the final set to beat local hope Terence Atman in 4 hours and 18 minutes. In the women's draw, Daria Kazatkina was the only Australian to win through after defeating Zeynep Sanmez 6-4, 6-4.
0: WA's weather: light showers likely over the Eucla and far southeast interior, windy over the northern Gascoyne and Pilbara, possible showers about the southwest capes this evening. For Perth, a sunny day, north to northeasterly winds and a forecast top of 25 degrees. Right now in the city, it's 13.3. ABC News.

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1: Good morning. Happy Tuesday. A pleasure to be with you. Miles Davis, he would have turned 100 years old today. He is a legendary jazz musician from the US, and turns out that he has connections to the Gascoyne and the northwestern end of the Goldfields. We're going to get to that story in just a moment. Just quickly looking at your weather for today. Sunny, a top of 28 in Geraldton. Tomorrow, a shower or two expected, a top of 26, which is a bit exciting for our farmers. Hopefully extends further east as well. For Northam today, sunny, a top of 24. A shower or two tomorrow, 23. For Kalgoorlie today, sunny and 19. Tomorrow, partly cloudy and 21. And for Esperance today, mostly sunny, 21. And mostly sunny, 22 for tomorrow. I'm also asking you the question this morning. Have you ever tried any bush tucker? Maybe you've been on a trip to Central Australia and you tried witchetty grubs. I did a trip to Central Australia when I was in high school, and we tried those honey ants, those ones where you grab them by the body and they've got this big bulbous yellow bum, and you just pop the bum in your mouth and you pop it and it genuinely tastes like honey. It's absolutely incredible and crazy that that flavour comes directly from an ant. I'd love to hear from you this morning, 1300 501 222. Maybe you grow some bush tucker in your backyard. I was actually at the hardware store on the weekend, and I realised that there's a bush tucker section. You can go there and you can find some plants like old man saltbush, which I've heard is very good with lamb because of that salty flavour that you get from the leaves. There was also round baby pig face and carcala. I think I'm pronouncing that right, but literally I'm not sure. Let me know on the text line, 0448 922 604. Have you tried any bush tucker? Because we're going to be speaking a little later in the program about Yamaji bush tucker and how we can incorporate it into our own meals at home. Let's take a look at Miles Davis this morning. So you might recognise the dulcet tones of this. So Miles Davis, a legendary jazz musician and trumpeter. He would have been 100 years old today. He was born in Illinois in the US in 1926. So turns out that Miles Davis had a connection with the Gascoyne and with the northwestern end of the Goldfields, as he acted here in a movie called Dingo. It was filmed in and around Meekatharra and Sandstone in 1991. And here's a little snippet from that film.
2: I've been to a lot of interesting places, but I don't think I've ever had the pleasure of visiting Puna Flat. My name's Billy Cross. If you don't mind, we'd like to play something for you.
1: So what is that film about? So the story traces the pilgrimage of a John Anderson, an average guy who has a passion for jazz, from his home in Outback WA to the jazz clubs of Paris to meet his idol and jazz trumpeter, Billy Cross. So Miles Davis plays that character, Billy Cross. Turns out some of you have memories from that film production in 91. Beth Walton from the Sandstone spoke to the ABC Goldfields and Esperance, Chris Edmondson, to reflect on the time that that Hollywood star came to our very region.
3: So in 1991, in about April, we had the film crew of Dingo come out to Sandstone, and Sandstone was changed from Sandstone to Puna Flat. So we've actually still got the sign in the, one of the sheds which says Puna Flat. It was very exciting.
4: I was just going to say, that is very exciting. So someone's got hold of the sign and they're probably not going to let it go anytime soon, I would guess.
3: Well, the Shire's got the sign, so it won't be going anywhere.
4: At the time, we're talking 1991, so that's 35 years by my calculation. How much buy-in from the locals did the production get? Who put their hand up and got some sort of production gig?
3: Well, there's a few. They had one of the film clips was at the pub, so there was about 15 extras there. I remember my partner was one of them, and when he came home, he was quite merry, and I said, my goodness, what's been going on? He said, well, I had to do about 15 takes, so he said we had to open a can every time we had a take.
4: Sounds like they were professionals before they got there. They didn't need to learn the ropes. They already knew what to do. So a bunch of locals got involved, but how many got to be near Miles Davis himself? Because I believe that Miles didn't quite make it to Sandstone for the production.

0: of the film.
1: No, so no one from Sandstone actually got to meet Miles because we've got a gravel tarmac, so we don't have a steel tarmac. So he just was in Meekatharra doing an impromptu concert when he got off the plane.
0: An impromptu concert?
1: Yes, when he got off the plane.
0: Did he have a band with him, or was he just playing his trumpet in his merry way that he used to always do? Well, wasn't always necessarily merry, sometimes some kind of blue, but he just obviously was a musician so much that he would play wherever he went.
1: Yeah, so he got off the plane. I think he had a couple of other fellows playing with him, and that was when John Anderson, who was the young 12-year-old who became Dingo later on, and so that's when he met him, and part of the film was that he fell in love with watching him play the trumpet.
0: You're hearing from Beth Bolton, who is a Sandstone resident, and reflecting on the fact that it's going to be Miles Davis's 100th birthday, 26th of May this year, and Miles Davis visited Western Australia and was in Meekatharra to be shooting the film Dingo in the fictional town of Poona Flat, which happened to be Sandstone. It all connects together, doesn't it, Beth? So how much of the character of the WA outback and the landscape of Sandstone made it to the film?
1: There was quite a bit, Chris. So the old headmaster house here, so that was where Colin Friels, who played Dingo, that's where his family, the people that owned the house, moved out. So then that was their house while they were here. They'd made it into, you know, took it back to the 1980s. So there was quite a bit shot in Sandstone. Actually, my youngest daughter, she was only eight. She was in the last scene where it was his birthday, and she became in the film friends with his two little daughters, and quite a few scenes from Sandstone. And it was very exciting, Chris, because it was during the school holidays, so the kids just loved going and watching them doing the film.
0: Bit of magic of Hollywood making it to the Midwest of Western Australia. So what kind of legacy has the film left on Sandstone and Meekatharra? Are people still talking about it today?
1: Well, I guess a lot of the people have moved on, but when you finish, you mentioned the film was made in Sandstone, people go, oh God, I must have to go and get the CD and watch it. And that's the other thing. It did actually put Miles Davis on the map in Sandstone because a lot of people have heard of him.
0: Is that right?
1: So then, of course, they were going out buying this, I think it was a video back then. And so then, oh, so this is Miles Davis and he's famous. And so it was great.
0: So Sandstone can be responsible for a resurgence in Miles Davis' jazz career.
1: Absolutely.
0: Well, you can take that one and you can own it. Good on you, Beth Walton. Thanks so much for having the chat. It's been fantastic.
1: That's a pleasure, Chris.
2: That's the ABC's Chris Edmondson catching up with Beth Walton from Sandstone about Miles Davis's visit to the region for the movie Dingo. Now, ABC Jazz and ABC Classic will be celebrating Miles Davis's 100th birthday with a series of features over the next week or so. So if you're a Miles Davis fan, maybe that's something that you would like to look up. You can also jump on the ABC Listen app for that one too. So do you remember Miles Davis's visit? Beth said there that many people have moved away, so maybe not in the Sandstone region. What about in Meekatharra? Were you there in 1991 when Miles Davis got off the plane and played that impromptu concert? I'm not expecting to get any calls on this one, but maybe just throw it out into the abyss and maybe someone's listening who was there. 1300 501 222. Maybe you know someone. Get on the text and see if you can wake them up this morning. I'd love to hear from them. I'd love to get that first-hand story this morning. Coming up next, we are going to touch base with the Bureau of Meteorology, find out what is going on around our region. Right now, though, stumbling in, Susie Quattro and Chris Norman on the ABC Midwest Wheatbelt Goldfields and Esperance, 19 minutes past 7. I love it.

0: Susie Quattro and Chris Norman stumbling in, magically transporting us back to 1978 with that one. 22 minutes past seven.
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0: Good morning. A pleasure to be with you. Let's take a look at what's going on around our weather.
2: Weather.
0: Jessica Lingard from the Bureau of Meteorology joins us. Good morning, Jess.
3: Good morning, Dana.
0: This morning we are talking about bush tucker, and if you've ever tried any Australian bush tucker. Now, you came over from the UK as a kid. Have you had a chance to try some Aussie bush tucker in your time?
3: I think during high school, during a camp, I think we were forced to eat witchetty grubs, but I think that's about the only, and I don't even know if I was brave enough to do it then. I have a feeling I wimped out.
0: Do you reckon they cooked them? No. Or was it just straight out of the tree?
3: No, they were not moving, so I hope they were dead. I hope they were good. I don't know. I don't have the stomach for that stuff, so the thought of eating grubs just doesn't sit well with me.
0: Part of Australian culture, yeah, Jess. So, come on, get on the bandwagon.
3: Look, honestly, it is, and kudos to those who do it. But,
0: at least you'll now know. Yeah, now know that if you were out there needed to survive, they are there as an option. Well, in Central Australia,
3: look,
0: anyway.
3: I've never seen one. Yeah, in the wild. So, look, I might be, you know, up a creek. But
0: damsel in distress. All right. Can you let us know what's going on around our region for the weather, please?
3: Absolutely. Well, there's a bit of a change on the forecast coming over the next 24 hours. So a bit of sunshine today ahead of a cold front that is going to be coming through. Probably late tomorrow, we'll start to see some showers moving into the region. So up towards sort of Durian Bay, Eneabba, and inland towards Northern and York tomorrow night.

0: But really, Thursday will be sort of the start of the big weather for you guys. We get quite a significant amount of rainfall around the Midwest on Thursday, potentially as much as 10 to 25 millimetres of rainfall along the Kalbarri to Durian Bay coast. And that will have some showers pushing all the way inland throughout the central wheat belt as well. So on Thursday, looking at maybe 5 to 15 millimetres throughout the central wheat belt, more to the west, less to the east, but still some rainfall for everyone. And then on Saturday, we get this rain-bearing cloud band that forms. So again, some decent rainfall for the Midwest and the central wheat belt as it comes down from the northwest. And then a significant cold front to come through on Sunday, Monday, which will again bring some more rainfall through both districts. So lots of rainfall on our forecast. Farmers said they'd be happy with at least 5 millimetres, and I think I can guarantee at least 5 millimetres for everybody, if not significantly more than that. So six, if not more, days in a row with rainfall on your forecasts, and you can have a look at those details on the Bureau's website or download the Bomb Weather app to see how much we're forecasting for your area. But there is some good news on that forecast. Obviously, if you do have any washing that needs to be done, today is probably your last day to start to get it done, as those showers will be moving through later tomorrow. Sunshine for Geraldton, a top of 28 degrees. Sunny in Moroa today, 25. If you're in Dalwallon, you're Dowran today, 23 degrees, and it'll be 24 in Northam.
1: Beautiful. Let's take a look at the Goldfields and Esperance region too, please.
0: Oh, my goodness. You know what? It's on my schedule that you are
1: covering
0: stress. It off. And I do this every single
1: all this week.
0: Time.
1: Don't I'm even so stress. It's all right. That's what I'm here for.
0: Thank you. For the Goldfields, your weather will be coming through a little bit later this week, so you've probably got another day of sunshine tomorrow before those showers do start to work their way across the coast. But, yeah, significant rainfall coming for you guys as well, and that is really, really good news. Probably the weekend is looking better for Goldfields and Esperance rainfall as opposed to during the week. But 19 degrees today in Kalgoorlie-Boulder, 19 in Leonora as well, and 21 degrees in Esperance.
1: Wonderful. Jessica Lingard from the Bureau, thank you so much for joining us this morning.
0: Thank you.
1: Wonderful. That is your weather for the week.
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1: We are talking bush tucker this morning at 27 minutes past 7. And Tom Nanup joins us and he wants to talk about bush tucker this morning. Good morning, Tom.
5: Good morning, Dana. How are you?
1: I'm really well. So you've sent through a text this morning about some bush tucker that you love. Tell us about it.
5: Oh, yes. You know, we used to eat jam gum or manna gum and lots of other different bush tucker around Dalwallinu. Kwandongs and yum yum plants, all the yummy stuff we used to eat. So,
1: what's a yum yum plant?
5: It's like a blimey. You just eat the base of it. It's
1: like
5: got
1: the bark?
5: White stuff. No, it's just the like a long stem plant.
1: Like and a reed or something.
5: You just ate the bottom of it. And yeah, like I was saying, the yamaji is called jam gum, or the sap that grows on trees, bimbara up here. And I know some beautiful friends of yamajis that have given me some of their bush tucker, and I don't really know much about it, but yes.
1: Wow. Do you have a favourite?
5: Oh, yes, jam gum. That was my favourite. That was our favourite. Always, when you came to Geraldton, you'd go around Three Springs, and it was soft gum. Soft gum compared to manna gum, that was a hard sap.
1: Oh, that's so wonderful.
5: But, yeah, I love my kwandongs, and there's some good kwandong trees around here, but you've got to get them at the right time. So,
1: beautiful. Thank you so much for sharing. We're just coming up to the news, but it's so lovely to hear that you have really enjoyed some of the yamaji goods around our region.
5: Yeah, well, I've tried the bush medicine from here that they make, and my uncle makes it down south, and it tastes similar as well. So,
1: delicious. Tom, thank you so much for sharing. We're going to talk more bush tucker after the news.

0: Good morning. This is ABC News across the Midwest, Wheatbelt, Goldfields and Esperance. I'm Brianna Melville. A Midwest council has unanimously voted to advocate for a cyclone-rated evacuation centre to be built south of Geraldton. The Karoo Shire will submit a request to the State District Emergency Management Committee and WA Local Government Association Zone, pushing for a central inland evacuation centre. Shire President Guy Sims says Cyclone Narelle highlighted a need for a local facility after evacuees were told to travel hundreds of kilometres to Perth.
1: You'll still have some residents that don't have the means to travel that distance, etc. And it's not just Karoo, it's all the other towns. It would be a significant, potentially a significant number of people that could be impacted.
0: The state government says it will sell almost 9 hectares of Crown land to the city of Greater Geraldton for $1 to build a 140-dwelling key worker village. In February, the government announced it would spend more than $8.7 million on headworks at the beachfront block in Mahomet's Flats. In a statement, Housing Minister John Kerry says the city's proposal will ease pressure on the local rental market and provide dedicated housing for key workers and their families. Mr. Kerry says there's an increased demand for worker accommodation in Geraldton due to major projects such as the city's health campus redevelopment. Lawyers for WorkSafe and the Boulder business, where a 25-year-old heavy diesel mechanic died, have adjourned the case a third time for negotiations. Jared Lucas reports.
2: In December 2023, Ty Drummond died at the South Boulder workshop of ATS Mining Maintenance. WorkSafe says a jack supporting a truck failed while he was working underneath and caused fatal injuries. WorkSafe is prosecuting Dalmain Enterprises Proprietary Limited, trading as ATS, saying it failed to provide and maintain a safe working environment which resulted in the death of a worker. The company's lawyer told the Kalgoorlie Magistrates Court he intends to make submissions to resolve the case without the need for a trial. Magistrate Donna Webb says she expects pleas to be entered at the next court appearance in July.
0: WorkSafe says 148 incidents were reported across WA's mining industry during April. The safety watchdog says that's up from 134 reportable incidents in March, but down from 171 in February. In one of the most serious incidents, a worker escaped serious injury after being struck by a drill boom while performing maintenance on an underground drill rig. An investigation found workers had secured the drill boom, but the securing device failed under load, allowing the boom to drop unexpectedly. WorkSafe says the worker was knocked from their work platform to the ground, but did not sustain life-threatening injuries. A 20-year-old man who was drunk behind the wheel of a utility which crashed near Cambalda last October, killing his older brother, has pleaded guilty to two charges. Darcy Bowers faced the Kalgoorlie Magistrates Court on Monday, where he pleaded guilty to driving above the legal alcohol limit and to careless driving causing death. The court heard the utility left the carriageway, rolled and hit a tree, and the 21-year-old passenger, Daniel John Bowers, died at the scene. Prosecutors agreed to downgrade the charge from dangerous driving causing death. Bowers, who also sustained critical injuries in the crash, will be sentenced in July. A Wheatbelt Shire president says a new policy around social media usage will help protect the council's reputation. A motion was put forward at the recent Gingin electors meeting to create a social media policy for councillors. Shire President Linda Balcombe says councillors might not realise how their personal social media use may reflect on the council.
3: I think in all councils over the state where people feel like they have the right to say what they want without sometimes thinking about the harm that can come to the reputation of the council.
0: Councillors will vote on the final policy in the next ordinary council meeting. And Esperance is one of three councils in regional WA set to receive payouts from the federal government to help cover the debt owed to them by Rex Airlines. The government is providing $4.8 million to 34 councils across the country to cover debts left by the regional carrier, which went into voluntary administration in 2024. Esperance will receive $395,000, Albany $414,000 and Esperance $395,000.

0: This is Dana Hamilton on ABC Midwest, Wheatbelt, Goldfields and Esperance.
1: 25 minutes away from 8 o'clock. Good morning. Happy Tuesday. I hope your morning is faring well. Coming up, we're going to be chatting about traditional First Nations foods in your region. What do you know about them? And have you ever cooked with native grains or bush tucker that you can actually find locally? I mean, it could be an idea to get the cost of living, cost at the supermarket down. There's actually a new cookbook out that can teach us just that. But I'm also asking you the question, have you tried any bush tucker? Or is it something that you grow in your backyard and you regularly incorporate into your cooking? I'd be interested to hear 1300 501 222. We just spoke to Tom about the wonderful experiences he had growing up, and his favourites were kwandongs when you catch them at the right time of year, and jam and manna gums around Dalwallinu. Share your thoughts, 1300 501 222. Give us a bell. We'll have a chat about this cookbook after the Carpenters' Sweet Sweet Smile. This one's going out to Diane from Gumalling, who got to pick our Artist of the Week for being our quiz winner last night. No, sorry, yesterday morning. What am I talking about? The Carpenters. Morning.

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2: Go on a fascinating journey through the murky waters of history, memory and the stories we tell ourselves. 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
0: So do you have any bush tucker that you grow in your garden? I was actually at the hardware store over the weekend looking for some seedlings for my garden, and I discovered that there's a native bush tucker section. So they had plants like Old Man Saltbush, which I've only ever tried once. I had it once at a bar and they'd crisped the leaves up, and it was like a snack that you had with your beer or your cocktail. So it was like a peanut replacement. It was beautiful. Also, I saw they had round baby pig face. I think that's one that you can find along the coastline as well, and

0: tucker. Not sure what that one would be used for, but have you tried any bush tucker? Do you use it at home? What are your thoughts? Maybe even some bush tucker meats. I'd love to hear from you. 1300 501 222. Because imagine if we could all grow this in our gardens and know how to use it in our cooking of the everyday. Well, the WA Centre for Rural Health at the University of WA, alongside the Geraldton Sporting Aboriginal Corporation and Yamiji elders and Aboriginal community members, they've launched an Earth to Table, a Jambanoo-rich cultural foods recipe book that we can all get our hands on. Lenny Papertalk is the Indigenous Lecturer in Social Work at the University of WA, based in Geraldton. Good morning, Lenny.
1: Good morning.
0: So can you explain the word, the Yamiji word Jambanoo for us?
1: It was a name given by our old people a long time ago, and that's all I know. But Jambanoo and Jambaniri, Champion Bay.
0: So tell us about this book. How did this come to be? Because it's such a wonderful concept. There is so much cultural knowledge here in Jambanoo, and I think it's so great that we can bring it to the public.
1: Yeah. The first initial meeting was with my late auntie, Dr. Charmaine Papertalk Green. I went into her and said, oh, the dietitian wants to have a chat to us about just doing something with the students around our culture. And then Aunty Charmaine is a great role model for me. I was very lucky and privileged and honoured to be able to work with her for the last 13 years, learning so much cultural knowledge she shared with me. And then she decided, oh, let's create a cookbook from the earth to the sea, you know, and I was like, oh yeah. So then we've had meetings with Meredith, our dietitian supervisor, who's fantastic. She was very supportive of anything that we decided. She supported, the students got really involved. It was great, that cultural learning, that exchange. The students created the beautiful painting.
0: It's stunning, browns and green, blues, it's just beautiful.
1: Yeah, and they've worked with a young artist of ours, Bo Simpson, who sat with them and created this painting. And then there was a lot of yarning happening throughout the painting, exchanging cultural knowledge from the younger generations, from Bo and Ali Bartlett. So I had quite a few people involved sitting with the students and just yarning throughout the process, you know.
0: Can you yarn with us about some of the foods that are in this book? Because I would love to learn. I don't know much about Yamiji foods whatsoever.
1: So, you know, a lot of our people, we have a lot of health issues with diabetes, heart cholesterol, and a lot of people, we're losing a lot of people to cancer. So, you know, and that all comes back to what foods we eat. I said we need to make it an education stuff as well. Like, so it's a bit of a Western world, traditional world coming together. So we got, you know, the serve guide, the balance plates, you know, all that sort of stuff, a bit of information about the diabetes. Then we got about food from the country.
0: Okay, show me. What have we got?
1: So we've got, you know, some, so we call it yellow bitties, which is emu. We, you know, people can eat, can be eaten, the emu eggs.
0: Yeah.
1: Like now it's the emu egg season, you know. And the red kangaroos. We don't eat nothing but red kangaroos up here. We're very fussy. It's like when you go to a shopping centre, you choose, you're very picky at what meat you pick. When we go out hunting, we're very picky. We don't shoot any kangaroo. It's only one kangaroo that we eat. So talking to the students about that, you know, that cultural exchange and that traditional, talking about the food, the hunting and the gathering.
0: What about, you know, the gathering? What are some of the grains and things?
1: Oh yeah, so we'd like, we get the seeds, the wattle seeds and all that sort of stuff. So that explains as well throughout the thing. And then we ask people in community to donate their favorite recipes.
0: Oh, do you have a favorite?
1: So then we have like well, people make lasagnas. You know, you can get the kangaroo meat minced up.
0: Yes, very lean as well, I've heard.
1: Yeah, kangaroo meat is the most leanest meat, healthiest meat going. We've got Aunty Charmaine's favourite wattle seed damper.
0: Oh, yum. So you have to grind up the seeds yourself?
1: Yeah, so we go and find some and we grind them, or if not, we buy some, you know. So we've got quite a few recipes here.
0: I'm chatting with Lenny Papertalk. She's an Indigenous lecturer in social work at the University of WA. They have a home base here in Geraldton, and they've created this incredible cookbook alongside a group of dietitians, and you can actually get a hands-on

0: on yourself to be able to see traditional and Western cooking practices mixed together. Where can people find a copy of this, Lenny?
1: It is online. And the good thing about it throughout that booklet, if you have a look, you'll see some barcodes that people could...
0: QR
1: people,
0: codes.
1: People could get it on their phone and then actually go straight to YouTube. And it does the step-by-step of the recipes.
0: It looks like it's going to be very much hot property. So keep an eye out for the WA Centre for Rural Health online. You'll be able to find it there. Lenny, thank you for joining us.
1: Thank you.
2: The day's biggest stories with a fresh local spin. Dana Hamilton.
0: Good morning. Pleasure to be with you. We are going to continue our conversations after we...

0: the dulcet tones of Michael Bublé for your Tuesday morning home. They're at 11 minutes away from 8 o'clock. This is the ABC Midwest Wheatbelt Goldfields and Esperance, and you're on with Dana Hamilton this morning, and I'd love for you to have a big old bird nerd out with me this morning. I absolutely love my native Australian birds, so I'm really excited to have this chat with you. So think of cockatoos overhead, magpies warbling. These are some of the sounds that we are familiar with here in regional WA. And the Aussie bird count results from last October's study are now in. Did you take part? Did you sit out on your veranda, in your garden, maybe at the beach, watch for 20 minutes and count the birds and types of birds that you saw? It's a great way to get educated about the birds in your region. And it's also a great way to do a little bit of mindfulness, because you actually notice different things when you're actively looking for bird life. Someone who did take part and is here to tell us all about the results is Australia's birdman, Sean Dooley, BirdLife Australia's National Public Affairs Manager. Good morning, Sean.
1: Oh, good morning, Dana.
0: Let's bird nerd out, all right? So in regional WA, what did we find result-wise from the BirdLife study?
1: Yeah, we had a really good response from right across WA. It was more people did an Aussie bird count than they've ever done it before in Western Australia, which was just fabulous, because, you know, it's a great snapshot nationally of the birds that occur in the places where people live, you know, whether it's in the middle of a big city like Perth or out on a farm. You know, we just want to know what people see during their week, because they're the birds

0: that, a lot of our work is on threatened species and rare species, and bird watchers travel long distances and put a lot into sort of rural economies to go look for birds. But we actually don't know that much about what are the birds that are in our face, the birds that give us a spark of joy every day. So it was just fantastic to get. We had like over 5,000 people across WA in
1: Brilliant.
0: the regions doing surveys, and collectively counted 380,000 birds across the state.
1: Whoa. That's impressive.
0: Absolutely. The number one bird right across the state was the that like as in the bird that most people saw, or more

0: Australian raven is right through the southwest in particular, you know, or like in Perth itself, but right pretty much sort of, I guess, from, you know, Geraldton right down to the border through that big sweep of the wheat belt as well. So that Australian raven was number one. But interestingly, in those more inland shires, there were a lot of little crows being seen as well. And they're pretty tricky to tell, I have to confess.
1: Do you, isn't there a difference in the sound that they make? One makes a sound like different vowels and other one, do you know that little fact that we can share with our listeners?
0: Yeah. The difference is the raven is a much chunkier bird, and it's kind of got quite a beard when it calls. Like it's got throat hackle feathers that it extends when it calls. So that's the visual way you can tell them. But the other way is, as you say, by the call. The raven's got that sort of more nasally high-pitched wail of a call, whereas the little crow, they're much more skinny little buggers, and they kind of have this flat sort of like kind of call, whereas the raven's much more like high-pitched wailing sort of cry that people hear.
1: It's brilliant. I love being able to identify birds from just their sounds, and the BirdLife app does that so well that you can actually figure out, you might just see a flash of it and you can go to the app and figure out what shape it is or what colour it is and try and identify it that way. So it's a great way to get into bird watching if you're not into it so far. Why is it so important for citizen scientists to help identify these birds and actually help science in the future? How does it help you guys with your studies?
0: Yeah, I mean, at BirdLife Australia, we're a national bird conservation charity. So we're essentially, you know, funded by the generosity of people giving up their time to go out and survey birds, and also, you know, donating to help our staff continue the work into bird conservation. But at the heart of everything that we do is actually knowing what's out there. And one of the problems is that, you know, our limited resources for staff, we can't get our staff everywhere to do all the surveys, and we have amazing volunteers in WA. The BirdLife Western Australia branch is just one of the hardest working branches going

0: really have all that. The big gap in our knowledge has always been in places like out on the farm or out just around town. We, you know, people, if they're going bird watching, they want to go further away. So just to find those, what's happening with the common birds, because a lot of our rare birds were once common. And so we want to make sure that we can try and work out what keeps common birds common and keep tabs on them. And this is a brilliant way to get a snapshot of what's going on. And it really helps us guide our work and also our work with local councils and land managers to actually work out, you know, okay, these seem to be the problems. These birds seem to be disappearing, or these birds are becoming very abundant. How can we manage the landscape to ensure that we have that great diversity of amazing birds into the future?
1: I think it's really telling. I've travelled all over the world, and to be able to see so much wildlife at our fingertips in our everyday actually shocks a lot of people who travel here to Australia. So we're incredibly lucky, and it's something that we need to protect. So, Sean, you were talking about ravens. What are some of the other species that were prevalent across regional WA?
0: Yeah, it's interesting. There is quite a difference between the southwest corner and the rest of the state. Because that's the thing about birds, is they kind of express the differences in landscapes. And so while there's sort of more diversity of birds, like in the southwest corner, because you've got forests and different types of woodland, and so it's sort of richer, more productive landscape for wildlife as well as for agriculture. But there's amazing diversity right across. But interestingly, in the sort of more regional areas, you get a higher recording of birds like or dominating the list of the most commonly seen are things like a lot of the seed eaters, like galahs and crested pigeons, and the further out you get, things like zebra finches start to be going right up the league tables in terms of the top 10 most reported birds.
1: Really fascinating stuff, and I'm really excited to get involved this October. When will it be taking place exactly?
0: Yeah, it starts again in the third week of October around the, I think it's this year, it's the 20th of October. Mm-hmm. Like you said, that we have the Aussie Bird Count app that you can download to use. And it basically helps you identify the birds. So you don't have to be a full-on bird expert or bird nerd to get involved in this. We want to hear from everyday people who love their birds but wouldn't consider themselves experts.
1: We're chatting to Australia's birdman, Sean Dooley, BirdLife Australia's National Public Affairs Manager, about BirdLife Australia and the Aussie Backyard Bird Count that you can get involved in this October. Thank you so much for joining us, Sean.
0: Thanks a lot, Dana.
2: The day's biggest stories with a fresh local spin. Dana Hamilton.
1: Good morning. We're chatting bush tucker this morning, and my colleague Chris joins us. He happens to have some bush tucker on his desk. Morning, Chris.
3: Morning, Dana.
1: Why have you got crickets on your desk?
3: That's a really good question. I'm not actually sure. My daughter gave them to me on the weekend thinking that I might enjoy some snack crickets. It's a chili and finger lime flavour.
1: And have you had them?
3: I have. And
1: what flavour profile would you give them? Can I have a crack?
3: Yeah, sure. Yeah, go for it. Look, it's not bad to begin with, but it does leave a bit of an aftertaste.
1: That you would taste more
3: kind of crunchy.
1: They're full crickets, aren't they?
3: Yeah, they're full crickets, yeah. There you go, a bit of a crunch.
1: Oh, no. Oh, dear. Oh, no.
3: And looking at the ingredients, it's 97% crickets.
1: Well, it'd be high in protein, wouldn't it?
3: So, yeah.
1: Well, thank you so much for that. That's not something that I will be snacking on today, but thank you so much for the opportunity.
3: No worries, anytime.
1: Glenn joins us from mornings to talk about what's going on around his show today. We've only got 30 seconds, Glenno.
4: We're going to catch up with our farmers. And, of course, you heard Jessica talk about there's some much-needed rain on the way. So we're going to have a bit of fun today and ask them what they're predicting for the week ahead in the rainfall stakes. So looking forward to that.
1: Oh, that's wonderful news for our farmers, really celebrating across the state. I was chatting to some farmers last night, and they said that, yeah, it is definitely needed, and they're hanging on, but this week does definitely look promising. Thank you so much for joining me. I will be back in your ears tomorrow at 6:30. My name's Dana Hamilton. Have a great day.
5: ABC News, good morning, I'm Garrett Mundy. Aid agencies, Save the Children, has welcomed